0: CGTN Radio. Hear the difference.
1: Now the news. I'm Wen Jie. China and Russia are moving closer to opening their first cross-border ropeway after the project's main structure was completed. The passenger ropeway connects Heihe City in northeast China with Russia's Blagoveshchensk across the Heilongjiang River. Construction began in 2019, and the project is expected to be completed by the end of this year. Once operational, the ropeway will reduce travel time between the two border cities to just a few minutes. Border trade has resumed at the Nathdwara Pass between China's Xizang and India's Sikkim state after a six-year suspension. The mountain pass, at an altitude of 4,545 meters, reopened on Saturday after being closed since 2020. Local officials say the reopening will boost cross-border trade and economic exchanges between border communities. U.S. President Donald Trump says negotiations with Iran will begin on Monday. He says there is a deal on the Strait of Hormuz, and there will also be a deal on the denuclearization of Iran. Trump adds that Saudi Arabia, the UAE, and Qatar have asked Washington to call off planned strikes. Iranian President Masoud Pezeshkian says Iran must compel the U.S. to remain committed to their peace memorandum of understanding. He says the MOU will be the focal point of Iran's foreign relations in the future, and that the national and regional security will improve with the MOU. Iranian Foreign Minister Saeed Abbas Araghchi says negotiations between his country and Oman on the Strait of Hormuz are in their final stages. Araghchi said during a cabinet meeting that the negotiations have progressed and are on the path of being finalized. A foreign ministry spokesperson says reaching an agreement between the two countries is not related to the waterways reopening or continued closure. He says Iran and Oman are working to designate a new route in the strait within a traffic separation scheme format that can ensure both sides' sovereign rights and Iran's national interests and security. Tehran tightened its grip on the strait after the U.S. and Israel launched joint strikes against Iran on February 28. Brazil's ruling Workers' Party has nominated incumbent president Luiz Inácio Lula da Silva as candidate for the upcoming presidential election. Lula is seeking a fourth term in office. Delegates approved the ticket, pairing Lula with incumbent Vice President Geraldo Alckmin at the ruling party's national convention in Sao Paulo. The party has completed its candidate registration with the Superior Electoral Court. The official election campaign is set to kick off on August 16th. Lula previously served two consecutive terms as president after winning the 2002 and 2006 elections. He returned to office after winning the 2022 election and began his third term in 2023. A new survey shows strong public opposition in Japan to Tokyo's shift away from its post-war pacifist policies. A Kyoto News poll found that 76% of respondents support maintaining Japan's long-standing three non-nuclear principles, pledging never to possess, produce, or allow the introduction of nuclear weapons. The survey also found growing concern over Japan's expanding military role. More than half of those polled said the government should maintain or reconsider its April decision to lift restrictions on exporting lethal weapons. Regional neighbors and analysts have long warned that Japan's military buildup and easing of security constraints could undermine regional peace and stability while fueling tensions. Chinese carmaker XPeng Motors led Israel's electric vehicle market in the first 7 months of the year, selling over 3,500 units. Tesla ranked second, followed by Changan Automobile. Chinese brands led Israel's EV market with a commanding share of over 70% from January to July. In the overall vehicle market, Chinese manufacturers led with more than 90,000 units sold. Chery led the broader market with over 46,000 cars sold. And that's the news. I'm Wen Jie.

0: 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We keep you informed and inspired.
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2: Hello and welcome to the panel discussion of World Today. I'm Ding Hen in Beijing. China became the world's factory by leveraging its labor cost advantages, with apparel, furniture, and home appliances serving as the iconic O3 of Chinese exports. Later on, China's export portfolio saw a remarkable transformation, with the new three, electric vehicles, lithium batteries, and solar panels, becoming the backbone of export growth. Now, China's Ministry of Science and Technology says we are seeing the new three, marking another upgrade in the country's industrial landscape. They are artificial intelligence, robotics, and innovative drugs. With the evolution from the old three to the new three, one thing is clear. China is relentlessly establishing itself as a global tech innovation superpower. In this edition of the program, we explore the implication of the emergence of the new three and how far China can go in strengthening its technological and scientific power. To listen to this episode again or to catch upon our previous episodes, you can download our podcast by searching World Today. So joining us now on the line are Xiao Qian, Deputy Director of the Center for International Security and Strategy, Tsinghua University; Kashif Sharif, Associate Professor from School of Computer Science and Technology, Beijing Institute of Technology; and Andy Malk, author of the book, The Innovation Machine, How China Creates and Adopts Technology Through Governance, and a professor with Beijing Foreign Studies University. So thank you very much for joining us, Andy, Dr. Xiao, and Professor Sharif. Dr. Xiao, to start with you, when we talk about the emergence of China's new three, electric vehicles, lithium batteries, solar panels, as compared to the old three, apparel, furniture, and home appliances, an argument we used to make is that they signaled a shift from labor-intensive industries to technology-driven or technology-intensive manufacturings in the Chinese economy. Now, in comparison with the new three, what do you think is really new about the new three of artificial intelligence, robotics, and innovative drugs?
3: Thank you. Thank you for having me in this panel. I think this is a very interesting question. The new three actually represent another stage in China's industrial upgrading. If the new three demonstrated China's ability to combine technological innovation with advanced manufacturing at scale, the new three are even more knowledge intensive and innovation driven. They actually rely much more heavily on frontier scientific research, also highly skilled talents, original technological breakthroughs, and also interdisciplinary collaboration. So their competitiveness depends less on manufacturing scale alone and more on the ability to generate new knowledge and translate it into real world applications. So another important factor is the policy direction. I think in recent years, the Chinese government has placed increasing emphasis on AI plus, life sciences, and also biotechnology as strategic priorities. So through all these investments in research, talent development, and innovation ecosystems, it has created a more supportive environment for these sectors to grow and also commercialize new technologies. So back to your question, if the new three reflected China's emergence as a global manufacturing powerhouse, I think the new three increasingly reflect China's ambition to become a global technology and innovation powerhouse.
2: Professor Sharif, going to you, more specifically, in the first half of 2026, China exported robotics to more than 140 countries and regions across the globe. And in some certain specific categories, exports of high-end surgical robots, for example,

0: example, saw a 3.3-fold surge year on year. How much would you attribute China's lead in robotics to the country's manufacturing scale, and how much to the country's innovation capabilities?
1: Thank you for having me. I think we need to have a fine definition of what we call scale and innovation. The idea that manufacturing scale and innovation can be separated is not that simple. For example, in robotics, manufacturing itself has become part of the innovation process. So China's manufacturing scale provides fundamentally three important advantages. First, it creates a very dense supplier network for different components like motors, sensors, batteries, precision components, machine vision systems, etc. So a robotics company can redesign a component and test a new version much faster when the suppliers are close by. Secondly, China has an enormous variety of deployment scenarios, factories, warehouses, hospitals, farms, ports, airports, other logistical networks. So every real deployment generates information about failures, reliability, energy use, the human-machine interaction. So the operational feedback becomes research data itself. And then thirdly, the large production volumes reduce the component costs. This allows companies to experiment more and experiment more aggressively and to place robots in those environments where they were previously too expensive to put in. So scale alone would only produce inexpensive robots. It cannot by itself produce accurate surgical systems or reliable industrial systems or intelligent humanoids. These requires innovation at the fundamental level, at the control theory, at the mechanical design, at the embodied AI in itself. So the rapid growth of surgical robot exports is particularly significant because surgical systems must meet much higher requirements for precision, reliability, and certification than ordinary consumer robots. So China's advantage, therefore, is not simply mass manufacturing. It is what we should call innovation through manufacturing. Research, engineering, production, deployment all occur in a tightly connected loop. So the next challenge is to move from the robots that perform impressive demonstrations to robots that can, let's say, operate safely and economically for not a specific set of industries or specific set of companies, but for thousands of hours in unpredictable environments. So China's scale gives it a powerful platform, and then reliability, intelligence, and trust will further determine whether the platform produces lasting global leadership.
0: Andy, turning to you, when we talk about Chinese AI models, of course, nowadays they are gaining ground across the world because they are affordable, because they are open sourced, because they're increasingly intelligent as well. Goldman Sachs wrote in a July research report that Chinese AI models are reaching a critical stage for wide adoption. So, in your understanding, what factors could sustain wide global adoption of Chinese AI models?
2: Well, Ding-Hung, I think we first have to understand the environment in which AI is developed and diffused in two key markets, because in reality, there are only two centers for AI innovation in the world. So China is one, of course, and the United States. And when we look at what drives innovation in the United States, it's driven by private sector companies that are looking to maximize capital market valuations. So to put it bluntly, to make as much money as quickly as possible. Whereas in China, there are, of course, private companies that strive to make money. But at the same time, it occurs in a larger system that is guided and led by the government. And the Chinese government has been very clear that AI is to be a global public good to serve as many people as possible. So I think this is one of the reasons we've seen almost all of the major AI players in China rely on an open source approach, because there's a competitive strategy reason for this.

0: First of all, the frontier of large language models is still largely dominated by the American private companies. So if you're a Chinese player and you want to make your mark in the global marketplace, you need a strategy that can deal with that. And of course, open source generally is free, so it's hard to compete with free. So at a corporate strategy level, this is a very smart thing to do. But again, it also aligns with China's overall national objective, and we could even say its vision for the world is that AI should be a global public good and not used as a source of extracting economic rent.
1: Dr. Xiaoqian, in terms of the humanoid robots industry, which is highly relevant with both the robotics and artificial intelligence, in this field, China currently boasts more than 140 manufacturers and a rapidly expanding supply chain for sure. Last year, Chinese companies accounted for 90% of worldwide shipments of humanoid robots. And interestingly, the US government has just banned new humanoid robot imports from foreign manufacturers on the grounds of national security. In your opinion, do Chinese humanoid robots pose any risk to any country's security, national security?
2: Okay, this is a very interesting question, but I would rather like to begin with a bigger picture. The US recent restriction on imports of advanced humanoid robots and also power inverters from China are officially justified as a measure to reduce cybersecurity and also the supply disruption risks facing AI infrastructure and critical supply chains. However, at the deeper level, I think this policy still reflects the trend that the US has been intensifying in recent years, that is, securitize technology and also protect the domestic industries. Humanoid robots are often seen as an important vehicle for extending AI into the physical world. They are posed to become the critical infrastructure in future smart manufacturing, logistics, home services, and also other fields, and have already emerged as a new arena in global AI competition. So, as a result, the US has increasingly tended to treat these products as strategically significant key technologies rather than mere consumer goods. So we can see that over the past few years, the US has maintained a lead in large language models, but in the industrialization of humanoid robots, Chinese companies leveraging their complete manufacturing systems, supply chain advantages, and also rich application scenarios have developed significantly faster. So the US government has begun to worry that a large influx of Chinese robots with their prices and also industrial advantages into the American market would not only affect the development of domestic robotics industries, but also potentially weaken America's future competitive edge in embodied intelligence. So that is a very important reason that US imposed restrictions on these areas, and they clearly involve industrial competition factors. What the US fears most, as I see here, is losing the dominant position in this area. In the past, the US focused more on AI's brain, that is, large language models. The competition has now extended to complete intelligent systems that combine brain and body. So, it is precisely in robotics manufacturing, supply chains, and also application deployment that China holds some advantages, which is an important background to the US expanding export controls and also import restrictions. But going forward, I think countries should work together to develop some common standards for safety or for cybersecurity and the trustworthy deployment of humanoid robots that would do more to address genuine security concerns than solely relying on trade restrictions.
1: Professor Sharif, talking about innovative pharmaceutical products, in 2025, overseas licensing deals involving innovative Chinese drugs reached $137.7 billion. That's 10 times the 2021 level. And in the first 6 months of this year, Chinese companies accounted for 8 out of the world's top 10 pharmaceutical licensing deals. So, in a bigger picture sense, why do you think China is now emerging as a global biotechnology innovation hub?
3: I think this also ties back to the overall ecosystem. China's emerging advantage in the biotechnology is not based on one single breakthrough. It comes from building a highly efficient system for translating scientific ideas into clinical assets, I would call them. China has a substantial pool of scientists trained in the basic things like molecular biology, chemistry, medicine, data science, pharmaceutical engineering, etc. Many of them have actual international research and industry experience also. So around them, China has developed a dense ecosystem of biotechnology startups, new hospitals, contracted research organizations, and then advanced manufacturers. So this all creates speed. If you take an example of a simple promising molecule that may deliver some product at the end, it can move from the laboratory to research or lab research to preclinical trials very quickly. So the clinical development through an increasingly integrated domestic networks is basically the leverage China has. A large and diverse patient population also plays very effectively in all of this ecosystem. It can support clinical development. And then the further next step would be the international trials that needs global approval and coordination, and which is an indicator why outside organizations want these products or research basics from China. At the same time, regulatory reforms in China and the competition among Chinese biotechnology companies have further accelerated this development. Companies cannot survive alone by copying already developed medicines. They need the differentiated drug targets, delivery mechanics, or different treatment combinations. So global pharmaceutical companies realize this, and then they are licensing Chinese assets because they see the scientific and commercial value in these pipelines. So in a nutshell, China's strongest competitive product may therefore not be a single medicine, as I said. It may be the ability to compress the journey from scientific discovery to a clinically testable asset. And then the next stage would be to have deeper basic science, stronger global clinical evidence, and internationally trusted intellectual property protection, and more experience in the global commercialization, which we can see through these different deals that are going on in the investment in the biotechnology domain.
1: Okay. Now, actually, according to a recent report issued by this UK-based analytical and consulting company known as Global Data, China's biotech innovation power has become a source of strategic concern in the United States or in Washington. But in the meantime, the report says geopolitical uncertainty is unlikely to affect China's long-term trajectory as one of the world's leading sources of biopharmaceutical innovation. The report also notes that commercial-level biotech cooperation between U.S. and Chinese companies remains intact despite the current, say, geopolitical or political rivalry or tension between Beijing and Washington. So, Andy, how would you look at this report's assessment?
0: Well, Ding Hong, I think, first of all, you know, it's important to understand the American worldview. From the U.S. perspective, it wants to be number one, the global hegemon. But at the same time, it has extreme casualty aversion, meaning that, you know, it cannot afford, because of its political system, to have wounded, dead American soldiers on television, on social media. So how does it then address this problem? By maintaining technological superiority. And I think this is exactly why the US is responding the way it is, whether we're looking at NVIDIA GPUs, whether we're looking at large language models, or even advanced innovative pharmaceuticals, because again, all of this is technology. So I think this is driving a lot of this behavior. And as Professor Hsiao mentioned, I think the word she used was securitization. I would say it's actually more weaponization. And then if we look then at, how's this going to affect China? I think in the long term, not at all, only to accelerate China's technological advances on all fronts. And we only have to look at, say, Huawei. When Huawei was put on the entity list, it had a devastating impact on its business at the time. But at the same time, it opened new avenues for development, corporate and technological development. Huawei's bounced back stronger than ever. It's now a leader in the hardware side of artificial intelligence. So I think that this is what's happening. And I just want to briefly say, Ding Hong, that whether we're talking about innovative pharmaceuticals, smart robots, electric vehicles, I think what unites all this is what in my book I call the I5 model, which does for governance what Michael Porter, the Harvard Business School professor, with his five forces model did for corporate strategy, meaning that it allows investors, government officials, academics to specifically focus on what part of governance is most effective at turning an idea, say environmental sustainability through electric vehicles, to institutions, to instruments or policies, to infrastructure, and then finally to impact. And I think what we've seen is China's ability to, through the lens of this model, effectively transmit ideas to institutions, have those institutions formulate and manage effective instruments, which then create both the physical infrastructure as well as the intangible infrastructure that turns into ultimately national capability. And I think what we're witnessing right now is the integration of artificial intelligence and robotics, where we will be in a world of smart robots, perhaps numbering in the billions. And again, this requires, as Professor Sharif said, not just research, but industrial scale and the ability to integrate the two, perhaps in this sort of recursive manufacturing innovative loop where you make robots to make even smarter robots to make even smarter robots.
1: Actually, in terms of the foreign trade of China, an old pattern we have been seeing for a long time is that China runs a surplus for trade in goods, but a deficit for trade in services. And now that pattern is changing as well. From January to May this year, China's services trade deficit narrowed by 20%, and exports of knowledge-intensive services surged by more than 12%. So, Dr. Xiaoqian, briefly before we are to take a short break, what do you think is the correlation between the growth of China's services exports and the rise of the new three?
2: This is a very good question. You mentioned the pattern change, but I really believe that we still need more time to make that observation. I do think there's a strong correlation here, because as I mentioned earlier, the new three are much more knowledge intensive and innovation driven than previous generations of industries. So their value creation is no longer limited to manufacturing physical products. It increasingly comes from software, algorithms, R&D, engineering services, and also digital solutions. So as these industries grow, they naturally drive the export of knowledge-intensive services, including AI services, cloud computing, software development, technical consulting, and also research collaboration. In other words, China is exporting not only products, but also technology, innovation, and expertise. So this is an important sign of China's economic upgrading. It suggests that China's international competitiveness is increasingly based not only on manufacturing capacity, but also on knowledge creation and a technological innovation. But we still need more time to make that, I mean, to make it as a pattern change.
1: Yeah, the pattern change could be gradual and incremental. But thank you very much. That's all for the first half of our discussion today. Coming back, our discussion will continue. Stay tuned.

0: 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I'm Elaf Ellard, economics professor and member of the Data Science and AI Center at New York University, Shanghai. 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
1: Whether it's about your education, the home you live in, or the items you buy, your money has a story to tell. Because every business story is a human story. Global Business.
2: Hello, my name is Alessandro Golombievski Teixeira. I'm a professor of public policy and management at Tsinghua University in Beijing. I am a great listener of The World Today. In my opinion, The World Today is one of the best China radio programs. In The World Today, we can get the best news and analysis in what is happening now in the world. So please, come to join us.
3: You're back with World Today. I'm Ding Hen in Beijing. Today we are talking about how AI, robotics, and innovative drugs are marking a new industrial upgrade in China, as well as China's ambition to become a global tech power. Joining our discussion, Xiao Qian, Deputy Director of the Center for International Security and Strategy, Tsinghua University. Kashif Sharif, Associate Professor from School of Computer Science and Technology, Beijing Institute of Technology. Andy Mauk, author of the book, The Innovation Machine, How China Creates and Adopts Technology Through Governance. Professor Sharif, going back to you, China used to serve as a destination for the manufacturing industries that were relocated out of the advanced countries or economies. Therefore, many industrial standards were set by others and followed by China at the time. That was especially the case during the era of the so-called O3. Now was the rise of the new three. What do you make of China's role in terms of setting global industrial standards?
4: Okay, so there is no doubt that China is moving from being primarily a standards follower to becoming a standards contributor. And I would say in some sectors, it's the agenda sector also. Another thing that we need to be clear is that market size alone will not translate to global standards. Fundamentally, if we go to the basics, there are two ways standards emerge. The first is through market adoption, when millions of devices use the same interface or protocol or specifications, they become de facto standards. So China's manufacturing and market scale provides it a considerable influence at this level. And at from the second perspective, it is through formal international organizations where governments, researchers, frontier labs, and companies negotiate common technical requirements. And at this level, China's growing scientific and industrial capacity gives it more expertise to contribute to these processes. So from both perspectives, China has now gained the capability to actually write these standards. But perhaps there is another important element in there, and that is of the trust. Especially in AI and robotics and biotechnology standards, these standards are not just component dimensions or communication formats. They all concern about the safety, the security that we were just talking about, the data governance, who's providing the updates, where they are coming from, model evaluation, clinical evidence, and so on. So it has the trust has to be between the standard creator and as well as the standard follower. And this is why China seeks to create standards that are open, interoperable, and they can be independently tested. So a standard should make it easier for foreign companies to build compatible products, not force them into a closed ecosystem controlled by one supplier, which we usually see, especially in the case of these frontier labs of AI, coming out of the US, that they want that the user should just use what they provide, not really be able to modify or localize it or use it in other ways that they feel is not the right way to use it. And China is doing the opposite, which actually allows other companies, even local governments, to use those AI models in whatever way they feel fits best for their needs. So I think it's not only that the standard set by a governing body will be important. I think the trust will make some of these standards the de facto go-to points for many of the companies as well as the governments.
3: Between the year 2007 and 2023, China's spending on research and development jumped by 475%, placing China just behind the United States in R&D spending. And last year, China's R&D spending intensity reached 2.8%, surpassing the average of OECD economies for the first time. So, Dr. Xiaoqian, over the long term, what do you think can sustain the growth of China's R&D spending? I mean, is it simply a matter of political will or policy direction?
5: Political will is certainly an important part of the story. We know the Chinese leadership has constantly viewed investment in science and technology as a long-term strategic priority and as a key driver for future economic growth. So that policy continuity provides confidence for both public and private investment. But I don't think political will alone explains the sustained growth in China's R&D spending. It is supported by a much broader innovation ecosystem, and I heard previous panelists also discuss. The past 2 decades, China has significantly expanded its higher education system, strengthened its research institutions, and also invested heavily in talent development. So many Chinese universities, including my own university, have improved their global standing and are producing and at the same time attracting a growing number of highly skilled researchers and engineers. At the same time, there's a strong demand from the industry as well. Chinese companies are competing increasingly technology-intensive sectors, which creates incentives for continuous investment in innovation. So in other words, government support, universities, industry, and the talent reinforce one another. So I see China's R&D growth as being driven not simply by political will, but by the development of a more mature innovation ecosystem. As long as that ecosystem continues to generate talent, encourage research, and translate discoveries into commercial applications, I believe China's investment in R&D will remain strong over the long term.
3: So, Andy, for quite some time, I guess over the past 1 decade or so, we have heard this observation that China's sweet spot is on tweaking certain moderately difficult technologies and improving them incrementally and then selling them in massive amounts at lower margins, at lower prices. But when it comes to the most advanced, the most complex technologies, China's playbook in the economies of scale works less well. Do you think this observation still holds true for China today?
6: Ding Hong, I don't. And this reflection of this view makes me think back when I was working as a venture capitalist in Beijing, God, more than 20 years ago. And at the time, it was very common to say that China cannot innovate. And the term C2C was not consumer to consumer or peer to peer. It was copy to China, meaning that what was considered innovation was, say, let's go build the Google of China. Let's go build the eBay of China. And again, at the time, I thought that was a profound misunderstanding of China's capabilities. And I think, this pattern fits what we're talking about right now, in that the economically, and I would say politically, rational thing to do is, when you're at a more developmental stage, is exactly as you're saying, take something that already exists, improve it, produce it at scale. But from a microeconomic theory perspective, what we can say is China was, or maybe still is in some ways, not at the production possibilities

0: frontier in some areas. But where it is, then the only way forward is through technological breakthroughs. And I would share a quick anecdote here. We're talking about AI earlier, that when DeepSeek first came out last year, you know, many people said, oh, this was a response to hardware constraints, which in some sense we can say is true. But at the same time, because they also released the technical paper, and it showed that in fact, you know, maybe not deep theoretical breakthroughs, but certainly important technological breakthroughs, even to the point where someone like Mark Andreessen, who was the person that developed the first browser that became Netscape and now is a top venture capitalist in Silicon Valley, wrote, I think it was in the Wall Street Journal, said, this is the greatest contribution to mankind. And this is from someone who, you know, in recent years has been quite negative about China. So I'm not so sure it was ever true that China cannot innovate at the frontier. But, you know, again, I think we have to look at what is rational from an economic and political perspective. I do feel confident in saying that we will see much more frontier innovation from China, not just, again, because as it reaches the frontier in different sectors, but there's a flywheel effect. So China, of course, has an enormous STEM base of talent, science, technology, engineering, mathematics. It has big markets, as we heard Professor Hsiao say, government support. But what happens is you start to reach a critical mass where the smartest people in the world want to work with the other smartest people in the world. And increasingly, more and more of those are in China. And you also want to work on the most interesting and the hardest problems. And again, increasingly, this is in China. So I think we're really starting to see this flywheel spin. And as it spins faster and faster. So I think, you know, we can look forward to some, I think, pretty exciting things in technology in the coming years.
1: Yeah, so since Andy talked about the smartest people working for other group of smartest people, let's indeed talk about the cultivation of talent. I guess that's a very, very important aspect for China to become a global tech superpower. Professor Sharif, as China looks to achieve self-reliance in science and technology and establish itself as a global innovation superpower, how can China's education system keep pace with this trend and nurture more bright minds? A couple of years ago, Wang Xingxing, who is the founder of China's robotics industry leading player Unitree Robotics, once had a sharp critic of China's education, saying that knowledge learned in school is often outdated. Does he have a point?
2: Well, Wang Xingxing does have a point, but I would not look at it in the same light. Knowledge taught in universities will always lag behind the newest tools, the technologies that we innovate. So a university cannot redesign an entire degree every time a new AI model comes out or a new programming framework or a new robotic platform appears. So the real problem is not that some knowledge has become outdated. It is whether the students have acquired the ability to update themselves or not. So, for example, in my field, in computer science and robotics, especially software tools may change within 2 or 3 years. New languages emerge. But the fundamental mathematics, the algorithms, the control theory, the computer architecture, the fundamental physics and system thinking are still the same. So a student who understands only the latest tools may become obsolete very quickly, as soon as the tool changes. But a student with strong foundations can learn the next tool quickly. So universities should therefore combine durable foundations with much quicker, faster exposure to the current practices. So courses can include, let's say, open source projects, industrial case studies, research problems, lab, or use of labs using modern platforms. Similarly, industry experts from the latest fields can co-teach selected modules, or students should work on problem for which solution is not already written in the textbook. At the same time, the universities should not wait 5 or 6 years to

0: professional training. At the same time, the university should not also become a short-term vocational center. Their role is not merely to train students to operate today's machine. Their job is to prepare them to build tomorrow's technology. So yeah, criticism is serious. It is there, but the solution is not to chase every new tool. It is to teach the strong foundations and then inculcate the intellectual curiosity and rapid learning in the students. So whenever the tool changes, they can easily adapt and upgrade them. And that is, I think, the objective of the universities that we should focus on.
1: Professor Sharif, I guess I must ask this question to you regarding the quality of China's STEM education. I mean, university faculties like you, yourself, are both teachers and researchers. And some say Chinese universities' existing faculty assessment system, especially those within the prestigious universities, are placing less emphasis on teaching and more on research results. Would you agree? And how can university faculties strike a better balance between doing research and providing quality STEM education to their students? Do you encounter those headaches yourself?
0: Yes, to a great extent. But I think the first principle should be that the universities must optimize the interfaces between the disciplines, not just create more disciplines for the sake of interdisciplinary research, but align the disciplines so that it can interact more easily. AI, robotics, biotechnology, they're all inherently interdisciplinary. A humanoid robot may require mechanical engineering. It also requires electronics. It also requires computer science, control theory, material sciences. At some level, the psychology and ethics of human interaction. So simply establishing a new robotics major or robotics degree does not guarantee that all these areas will actually interact. So I think in simple terms, we can have the education, a four-year degree divided into, let's say, three layers for the sake of simplicity. So the first layer allows the strong foundations, mathematics, computing, scientific reasoning, the basics that they require to be able to critically analyze anything. And then we can have a second layer that should consist of flexible modules that students can combine across traditional departments. For example, a CS or a computer science student might study control systems also, or biomedical sensing also. And at the same time, a mechanical engineering student can study machine learning or cybersecurity to be at least aware of what they are. We used to have this system of major and minor when I was doing my studies, and that had that kind of diversity, but it does not create that interfacing. So the third layer should be the mission-driven projects. Students from different disciplines work together on a real problem. So that is the thing that will allow them to become more integrated. Universities can have shared labs, joint faculty appointments, all those kind of things to actually facilitate it also. Industry participation and the curricular development, that can all facilitate this interaction. So the bottom line is just merely aligning new degrees with the latest acronyms or technology names is not sufficient. We should be able to have the capability where multiple departments within a school or a university can easily interact with each other. There should not exist isolation and this is mine, that is their department. That mentality has to go away. Funding should be available for interdisciplinary research, which I have seen that is increasing by NSFC in China also and many other organizations. So I think China is going in the right direction as far as the interfacing is concerned.
1: Dr. Xiaoqing, let me get your take on this. We know China is currently implementing a three-year action plan to optimize the structure of academic disciplines in higher education institutions. Some of the plan's proposed measures include setting up academic programs targeting strategic, emerging, and future industries, supporting the development of basic disciplines, and encouraging interdisciplinary

0: studies. So in your opinion, how can Chinese universities, especially the elite institutions, optimize their STEM education?
1: Well, this is a good question. I think the direction is the right one because emerging industries such as AI, robotics, and biotechnology are increasingly interdisciplinary, as mentioned by Professor Sharif. They require people who can work across computer science, engineering, life sciences, and even the social sciences. So universities need to move beyond the traditional disciplinary boundaries. At the same time, we should not overlook the importance of basic disciplines. We should not overlook the importance of basic disciplines. Many of today's breakthroughs in AI, robotics, and innovative drugs are built on decades of fundamental research in mathematics, physics, biology, and computer science. And future-oriented education should strengthen both basic research and also interdisciplinary innovation. So finally, I think universities also have to stay closely connected with industry. New technologies evolve so rapidly that students should have more opportunities to participate in real research projects, internships, and also collaborations with companies. That helps them understand not only scientific frontiers, but also real-world challenges. So in this respect, I would like to give credit to Tsinghua University because many leading entrepreneurs in China's AI and semiconductor industries, including Yang Zhilin of Moonshot AI, actually graduated from Tsinghua. When I listened to their interviews, what stood out is not what they learned every technology in the classroom, but that the university gave them the freedom to explore, encouraged them to tackle difficult problems, and fostered an entrepreneur mindset. So ultimately, I think the goal of education in university is not simply to produce graduates with today's knowledge, but lifelong learners who can create tomorrow's knowledge. I think that is also what universities should strive for this AI age.
0: Okay. By the way, Andy, when we talk about the bigger picture, to what extent do you think China's high-tech development translate into maintaining growth and a stronger macro economy?
2: Well, it absolutely is related, Ding Hong, right? Again, because if we see, you know, these technological advances, it addresses an aging population, you know, can increase productivity with less negative impact on the economy, all of these tangible things. But I think what is very impressive to me about what China is doing, and in particular some people at Tsinghua, including Professor Xiao's colleague Xue Lan, right, in terms of researching AI governance, right? Because again, we think about these philosophical issues. China has, you know, thousands of years of history, political experience, philosophy to say, how do we make, you know, if we do get to, you know, artificial super intelligence or general intelligence, what values do we want these smart robots or these AI models to have, right? What principles should they operate by? And, you know, these are increasingly important questions that we see, again, places like Tsinghua, other places around China that are also addressing these questions. I also want to share a quick experience when I was at the WAIC. I was at a talk given by a senior scientist at the Beijing Academy for Artificial Intelligence. And he was not just working on a more advanced AI model, but developing a common data language for brain science and research. So, you know, the problem is that, you know, you have lots of different kinds of data when it comes to brain research, but they're not really in one integrated conceptual framework. And a very practical application of this is that you could then take a signal output from an EEG and convert it into an equivalent signal from an fMRI. So basically a relatively inexpensive, commonly available equipment into a very expensive, complex other piece of equipment. And if you're able to do something like that, think about the implications in the global south, right, where many countries, many cities don't have the money or the expertise to have an fMRI to see, you know, kind of the process of your brain. And these are the kind of questions that are really at a deeper, perhaps even more theoretical level that China is working on when it comes to AI, not just, you know, the hardware layer, the model layer, the application layer.
0: Okay. China's efforts to secure self-reliance in science and technology are, to a large extent, of course, driven by geopolitical issues, including China's relationship with the United States. But in the meantime, China has also made it very clear that it is committed to building a more open global innovation ecosystem. Dr. Xiaoqian, how would you look at these two missions? Can they go hand in hand with each other, and can they even reinforce each other?
1: Right. I don't think these two goals are contradictory. As you mentioned, I really believe they can reinforce each other. Self-reliance is about strengthening China's own innovation capabilities, including investing in basic research, developing talent, and also improving resilience in key technologies. It does not mean closing the door or pursuing technological isolation. Rather, I think it means having the capability to innovate independently while remaining an active participant in global scientific and technological cooperation. We all know that innovation has always been a global endeavor. Scientific breakthrough built on the exchange of ideas, international collaboration, and open research communities. I mean, no country, regardless of its technological strength, can solve all frontier challenges alone, whether in AI, biotechnology, or climate technology. So I see self-reliance and openness are actually, they serve different purposes. Self-reliance provides resilience and confidence, while openness accelerates innovation and creates opportunities for shared progress. So the two are not mutually exclusive. Together, they make innovation more sustainable. So ultimately, the goal should be to build an innovation ecosystem that is both resilient and open, strong enough to withstand external uncertainties, but open enough to continue contributing to global scientific progress.
0: Professor Sharif, your final thoughts briefly?
3: Okay, yeah, I totally agree with Professor Xiaoqian that they're not different. They kind of reinforce each other. But I would emphasize on the point that she also mentioned that self-reliance should not be translated into isolation. It should be understood in the terms of resilience. No major country can or should attempt to produce every scientific idea, every component, and every technology entirely by itself. Modern innovation depends on international research, global talent, specialized supply chains, and access to different markets. So what we have said in the whole talk today, I think if you want to just create a strategy, it would be that the minimum domestic capability in technology is essential, especially in the economic, from an economic aspect also, as well as the national security that we talked about. Secondly, we need to diversify international relationships rather than replacing one dependency with another one. And then we need to have those open and interoperable standards between the Chinese technologies as well as the foreign technologies and the partnerships that will create combined standards to begin with, as well as the continued international research and commercial collaboration in areas where risk can be properly managed. So I think open at the interfaces, but resilient at the foundations, that would be the key takeaway message.
0: Well, a big thank you to our panelists, Xiaoqian from Tsinghua University, Kashif Sharif from Beijing Institute of Technology, Andy Mock, author and a professor from Beijing Foreign Studies University. That's all the time for this edition of the program. I'm Ding Heng in Beijing. Thank you so much for listening. Bye for now.

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1: Now the news. I'm Wen Jie. China and Russia are moving closer to opening their first cross-border ropeway after the project's main structure was completed. The passenger ropeway connects Heihe City in northeast China with Russia's Blagoveshchensk across the Heilongjiang River. Construction began in 2019, and the project is expected to be completed by the end of this year. Once operational, the ropeway will reduce travel time between the two border cities to just a few minutes. Border trade has resumed at the Nathdwara Pass between China's Xizang and India's Sikkim state after a six-year suspension. The mountain pass, at an altitude of 4,545 meters, reopened on Saturday after being closed since 2020. Local officials say the reopening will boost cross-border trade and economic exchanges between border communities. U.S. President Donald Trump says negotiations with Iran will begin on Monday. He says there is a deal on the Strait of Hormuz, and there will also be a deal on the denuclearization of Iran. Trump adds that Saudi Arabia, the UAE, and Qatar have asked Washington to call off planned strikes. Iranian President Masoud Pezeshkian says Iran must compel the U.S. to remain committed to their peace memorandum of understanding. He says the MOU will be the focal point of Iran's foreign relations in the future, and that the national and regional security will improve with the MOU. Iranian Foreign Minister Saeed Abbas Araghchi says negotiations between his country and Oman on the Strait of Hormuz are in their final stages. Araghchi said during a cabinet meeting that the negotiations have progressed and are on the path of being finalized. A foreign ministry spokesperson says reaching an agreement between the two countries is not related to the waterways reopening or continued closure. He says Iran and Oman are working to designate a new route in the strait within a traffic separation scheme format that can ensure both sides' sovereign rights and Iran's national interests and security. Tehran tightened its grip on the strait after the U.S. and Israel launched joint strikes against Iran on February 28. Brazil's ruling Workers' Party has nominated incumbent president Luiz Inácio Lula da Silva as candidate for the upcoming presidential election. Lula is seeking a fourth term in office. Delegates approved the ticket, pairing Lula with incumbent Vice President Geraldo Alckmin at the ruling party's national convention in Sao Paulo. The party has completed its candidate registration with the Superior Electoral Court. The official election campaign is set to kick off on August 16th. Lula previously served two consecutive terms as president after winning the 2002 and 2006 elections. He returned to office after winning the 2022 election and began his third term in 2023. A new survey shows strong public opposition in Japan to Tokyo's shift away from its post-war pacifist policies. A Kyoto News poll found that 76% of respondents support maintaining Japan's long-standing three non-nuclear principles, pledging never to possess, produce, or allow the introduction of nuclear weapons. The survey also found growing concern over Japan's expanding military role. More than half of those polled said the government should maintain or reconsider its April decision to lift restrictions on exporting lethal weapons. Regional neighbors and analysts have long warned that Japan's military buildup and easing of security constraints could undermine regional peace and stability while fueling tensions. Chinese carmaker XPeng Motors led Israel's electric vehicle market in the first 7 months of the year, selling over 3,500 units. Tesla ranked second, followed by Changan Automobile. Chinese brands led Israel's EV market with a commanding share of over 70% from January to July. In the overall vehicle market, Chinese manufacturers led with more than 90,000 units sold. Chery led the broader market with over 46,000 cars sold. And that's the news. I'm Wen Jie.
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3: Hello and welcome to Climate Watch, a program that brings you in-depth conversations about the future of our planet. Each week, we talk with experts, innovators, and changemakers driving the clean energy transition, shaping climate policy, and rethinking sustainability. I'm your host, Zhao Ying. Thanks for joining us. We have exhausted

0: adjusted nature's budget for the year. July 30th marked what the Global Footprint Network calls Earth Overshoot Day. It's the date when humanity has used up all the biological resources that the Earth can regenerate in a year. This year's Earth Overshoot Day falls 6 days later than last year's. That might sound like progress, but the shift is largely the result of revised scientific data and not a real reduction in humanity's pressure on the planet. In fact, 2026 represents the highest level of ecological overshoot ever recorded. The report estimates that humanity is now using nature 73% faster than Earth's ecosystem can regenerate. In other words, we're living as if we had 1.73 Earths at our disposal. What does it really mean to live in an ecological deficit? How does the concept of overshoot challenge our economic models, our lifestyles, and our relationship with nature? To discuss these questions and more, we are joined by Avia Mariani, European Climate Pact Ambassador, and Paul Beckwith, a climate system analyst based in Ottawa. Thank you both for joining us.
1: Thank you.
2: Thank you.
0: So, Avia, let's start with the big picture. When we say humanity is in ecological overshoot, what does that actually mean?
2: This is actually a very simple and complex concept at the same time. Every year, the Earth generates a certain, let's use the word, income of renewable resources. Those are all the material flows and the natural elements that we need to survive: crops, timber, fish, water. And of course, there are also ecosystem services that we do not see. Those are provisioning ecosystem services that allow for the ecosystems of the planet to stay in balance, such as, for instance, the capacity of oceans and forests to actually absorb our emissions, the CO2 that we are constantly emitting. And overshoot is the point in the year where we spend the whole year's income and we start actually drawing down the capital. That means that we are accumulating debt from an accounting point of view, and we are starting chipping away the natural assets that allow for our life to be supported and sustains those forests, the fish stocks, the atmosphere that remains stable. And of course, and I will close it here to listen to the science, we can actually overspend for a while, but we cannot overspend forever. And this is something that everyone who runs a small budget knows very well. And basically, humankind has been in overshoot, in deficit, since the 70s, to the point that today we have overcome all those limits, natural limits that are called planetary boundaries by the science, that actually keep our system in balance. And this is really a very dangerous moment in history, whereby the reality is that we are coming to an area of uncharted waters. We do not know what is going to happen effectively once all the what the science calls the trigger points, the tipping points of the Earth systems will be, as it might soon happen, overcome.
0: Okay. So, Paul, according to this latest data, humanity is currently living as we had 1.73 Earths at our disposal. But what physical assets are we actually borrowing or depleting from the future to kind of maintain that number?
1: Okay, well, there's a group that looks at what's called the National Footprint and Biocapacity Accounts. And so they take complete data for up to the end of 2023 and partial data for 2024, 2025. And they try to figure out, you know, how much more we're using up than is available that the Earth could provide over a long time frame. So we're using up, you know, it's to do with the soils, what they can support in terms of crops and the water and the materials that we use, timber, you know, not to mention, I've already mentioned the atmospheric CO2 and other greenhouse gases. So we're using up the Earth, what the Earth can provide, 73% faster than what the Earth system can provide. So every year we have a deficit, which adds to the cumulative overshoot. So the cumulative overshoot is about something like 20 to 21 years it would take. If we nulled out the deficit, it would take the Earth about 20, 21 years to recover from what we've already withdrawn. So we're borrowing from the future, essentially, and by the nature of physics, overshoot, it can't last. Either it's dealt with, you know, in an organized fashion, or it leads to a collapse and the whole system just kind of collapses. And climate change and extreme weather events and all those things, like, you know, we're seeing heat waves in Europe and North America and massive wildfires, massive burning of boreal forests in Canada, but also in the U.S. And these are really exacerbating the problem. They're making it much more difficult and urgent.
0: Okay. And Avia, from a socioeconomic perspective, how does a global economic system structurally survive on this kind of borrowed capital without collapsing?
2: Well, as Paul was mentioning, we are reaching the limits of the provisioning capacity of the biosphere, which is what allows and what has allowed humankind and our civilizations, our cities and economies to operate. And in fact, if you think of it, the economy is a concept, a purely human concept. Money per se doesn't exist, neither does it have an impact on the physical reality. If you are in debt, if you owe money to a bank and then someone cancels that debt, that does not change in a thing at all what happens in the real world. At the same time, if a species goes extinct or if a forest disappears, the change is immense. Because there is interconnectedness among all the Earth systems, the planetary systems, Paul was speaking about climate change exacerbating or being exacerbated by other phenomena that are all elements of intertwined planetary crisis. These boundaries that we were mentioning, the planetary boundaries, are not independent. For instance, climate change drives ocean acidification, last system change reduces not only the CO2 absorption, but also water. How does this translate into economic thinking? Well, the European Central Bank is starting assessing the value of this loss natural assets and the externalities that up to today the economic system is not accounting for when we consider what it means profit and loss, what it means accounting balances, or what even growth means. There was in the thinking of Chinese economists during the early 2000s, and even the first, I think, CEO of the Asian Development Bank, he was asking the question, and this is no rhetorical question, if one unit of GDP, which is the measure, the unit of measure for development that we have agreed on generally, is actually matched with a 30% damage determined by the same model of development that we have, and this is more or less what was happening in China in those years. What is the real measure of development and growth? And this is a real question. For instance, the European Central Bank has produced studies based on which it is assessing that the impact of ecosystem, the dependency of it on one or more ecosystem services, the most important being water, immediately consider how intuitive it is that without water you cannot even live, let alone operate a business, is about 73% for every company operating within the European Union. And we have to start accounting for these losses, for these externalities, but also to consider what it means in a full life cycle and over a scale, a different time scale, not only within the short-term perspective that is currently driving our economic models, what it means and how. I mean, Paul was mentioning the 20 years time needed to recover the capital being the natural assets that we are depleting. and how are we going to bring our economies to operate

0: within the physical boundaries that are provided by, not by ideology, but by the reality we live in.
1: Yeah, and Paul, we've been discussing the impact of climate change. Can you explain more on how climate change is kind of reducing the nature's ability to regenerate resources and make overshoot worse?
2: Yeah, so just getting to the carbon cycle, if like the droughts and the heat waves and the ecosystem damage, that kills plant life and makes it susceptible to massive wildfires. Of course, that greatly reduces the carbon sink, which means that there's more carbon ending up in the atmosphere, less being absorbed, which then it accelerates the heat waves and global warming, etc. In the oceans, the massive marine heat waves that we're seeing makes it much more difficult for the phytoplankton to proliferate. So the carbon capture and sequestration in the ocean, I mentioned 26% of the carbon that human emissions are absorbed in the oceans, that number reduces. So it's not constant, it reduces. So we're increasing emissions, and then the byproducts of the heat waves, et cetera, causing damage to the sequestration pathways, means that the CO2 levels and other greenhouse gases will rise at accelerating rates. So we're not in any sort of stability. We're rapidly, the rate of warming is accelerating, as James Hansen tries to communicate to the public in every single article he publishes. I recommend people follow him to get the real view on what's happening. We can't just rely on computer models. We have to look at what's happening from the actual observations.
1: And also, Avia, if we look at the country-by-country breakdown, it actually shows huge differences. Like, if everyone lived like the average US citizen, overshoot day would hit in March. But for some developing economies, it doesn't happen until the end of the year. So, how should we think about, fairness and responsibility in this context?
0: Well, that is certainly an issue of distribution of responsibility. This is what in climate negotiations has been labeled since the very beginning of the process as the shared but differentiated responsibilities that made from the very beginning the point of some countries, some parts of the world have been contributing more. And this is basically since the beginning of the industrial era, the developed countries. And how do we deal with that? And also, there is a question of the impacts that are, unfortunately, they were at least until very recently, unfortunately, disproportionately impacting poorer countries, countries that have less financial or space for maneuvering to react. This is slightly changing, and I don't know whether this crisis is a dramatic crisis, of course, but from a policy perspective, from a reaction perspective, from a governance perspective, this acceleration of the impacts of the worst and destructive impacts of climate change in rich areas might unfortunately also create the conditions for a stronger reaction from the developed world, because unfortunately, humankind apparently cannot anticipate or try to minimize a crisis until they find themselves in the middle of the crisis, which is the terrible paradox of this very well-known and expected acceleration. We knew the science, as Paul was mentioning, at least from the 70s, we knew what was expecting us. I remember watching online, this is on YouTube, Paul was mentioning Hansen, and I would recommend everybody to go and watch on YouTube the Congress hearing of the astrophysicist Carl Sagan in front of a very young vice president of the United States, and he was describing almost word by word what would happen. So how do we make the equity punchline? We have to ensure that there is ecological room for countries that have not yet used what we have used to build a certain level of welfare, but we also have to make sure that the fundamentally precious natural assets that now reside, like the regional old growth forests, especially in Latin America, in African countries, in areas whereby the economies have not yet provided services for their populations, will not be destroyed. And we have to find a way to compensate and to pay for also the protection that is becoming more and more urgent, because the impacts of this ecological crisis are depleting the natural assets on which everyone depends.
1: Yes. And Avia, you know, we often hear about terms like green growth or decoupling. It's the idea that economies can continue to grow while reducing the environmental pressure. But does the concept of overshoot challenge that kind of assumption?
0: Well, that is a question that I wouldn't keep look at it from a binary perspective. First of all, we have to define what we're saying. If we speak about green growth, we speak about continuing consuming more or less at the same rate, just in a more efficient manner. And as Paul was mentioning, there is thermodynamics and there are physical boundaries that cannot be crossed. Unless we find technologies and ways to duplicate and create materials in a way that does ease the pressure on LULUCF, that is land usage, forestry and natural resources. That might happen. I'm thinking about new molecules, for instance, synthesizing food stock out of new molecules. This is already happening, for instance, with some innovations such as a Finnish startup funded by the European institutions through support for startups. They are creating proteins, a protein solanine out of photosynthesis and bacteria. So that could happen, and that would relieve that huge pressure that humankind is exercising over land. And land needs to be released and relieved and reallocated to natural growth, because that's the only way to keep the system in balance. We need to ease that pressure. At the moment, we don't see a short-term or mid-term technological way to ensure that consumption can continue to grow at the same rate using technologies that are readily available now. Therefore, the answer is realistically, we have to change the model we consume. But also, I would also say that consuming less doesn't mean to live worse, because there is plenty of services contributing to the well-being of citizens that can make life for these citizens even better in the current setup of our societies without having to use that much material or material input. And this is something that the Chinese model is trying to achieve. And I want to close with a positive element. Up to now, decoupling, for instance, energy or replacing fossil with a renewable or low carbon energy sources has not yet been successful more or less anywhere. China this year is proving, in 2025, is starting proving this is possible. Not only they covered the all new demand in electricity generation by renewables, 97% of it, but their emissions started peaking, and probably they've been stable for 21 months. And coal in China as well as in India, based on statistics, coal consumption in total volumes is starting going down. So this is starting showing as it possible. Just one point on Europe. The European Union has applied legislation trying to decoupling. There has been a large push towards decoupling energy and GDP output, energy units and GDP outputs. In some countries of the European Union, you've seen a successful relative decoupling. Of course, we have to see whether this would stand the verification if we include imported consumption, because over the last since the 90s, we've been manufacturing, exporting manufacturing, delocalizing manufacturing, thereby also emissions and pressure on natural resources.
1: So, Paul, are you as optimistic? Because, you know, there's been this continued debate, like some would argue that technological innovation and green growth can bring humanity back within the planet's ecological limits, while others believe that

0: wealthier societies especially will ultimately have to consume less and will have to embrace ideas like degrowth. Where do you stand in that debate?
1: Well, I think that tech innovation can be a double-edged sword because, you know, with the AI push around the world, we're getting more and more of these mega complexes to the hardware behind the AI, which consumes lots of water and electrical power. And but then on the plus side of the tech innovation is mostly in energy, you know, the clean energy growth, specifically of China, that is manufacturing solar panels and wind turbines and batteries and electric cars, you know, more so than the rest of the world combined. Also, China has 31 nuclear power plants that are under construction. Both the U.S. and China both have about the same number of plants now. U.S. is building one new one. China's building 31. And China can build about 7 for the price of one U.S. one. So also a big factor in the footprint, humanity's footprint, is our population, global population. And it turns out that fertility rates are plummeting around the world, and demographers are saying we won't peak, you know, we probably won't peak at, 10 and a half billion in 2070, 2080. We're probably going to peak global population closer to 2050, 2055 at lower numbers than projected. And there's lots of reasons for this, including just everybody's looking at their smartphones and the fertility, people are having less children. I mean, there's a lot of inflation. There's a lot of young women who are saying, what kind of world are we in now? All the wars and so on, the chaos, the strife. There's many reasons people are choosing not to have children. And this is going to make a huge impact on our footprints in the decades ahead, depending on how it plays out. So that's a very big factor. So again, it's pretty, the crystal ball on what the future will bring is always somewhat opaque, I think.
0: Mm-hmm. So Arvia, you are a strong advocate for a regenerative economy. How do you define a truly regenerative economic model? Like, is that a practical middle path between degrowth and the capitalism model or consumerism?
2: I'm not going to go into philosophical definition. I try to stay away from a regenerative economy. Is something that tries to operate by rebuilding natural capital rather than depleting it. And this sounds, of course, extremely idealistic and possibly not realistic, but it can be designed, and this is a design problem, and there are certainly huge levels of improvement and efficiency. We can do, for instance, using less soil for our agriculture. We are developing capabilities for producing inside, even underground, hydroponic, and by releasing that soil, you also create space for strengthening those carbon sinks that are so precious and that also create the conditions for biodiversity, for other forms of life, because one of the impacts that we are seeing is that we are basically erasing every other species except the species that we breed ourselves for our food production. So this design intelligence that we need to go on means that basically in terms of policy, you have to reduce the absolute throughout of material that you use for your economies. And it's not just efficiency, it's really like reducing the quantity, which means, for instance, in policy decisions, what is happening with the extended product responsibility and with the phasing out of certain types of plastics under European legislation and mandates, or China is moving at a different pace, but is moving forward in the same direction.
0: Thank you, Avia Mariani, European Climate Pact Ambassador, and Paul Beckwith, a climate system analyst based in Ottawa. Thank you both for joining us today.
1: Thank you for having me.
0: Thank you. And that wraps up this edition of Climate Watch. You can find more episodes on your favorite podcast platforms. Just search for Climate Watch

0: 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I'm Zhao Ying. Thank you so much for listening. See you next time.
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0: Only because you're not learning it in the right way. 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
8: Iran calls Donald Trump's latest claims nothing but a new lie. The U.S. president says he's called off an attack at Tehran's request. Another sharp U-turn after threatening devastating new strikes. Greece, now the epicenter of Europe's wildlife crisis. Two firefighting helicopters collide and crash, battling the raging infernos. And in Italy, a town's decision to appoint an AI-powered councilwoman sparks controversy. Hello, everyone, and thank you for joining us. I'm Asiye Namdar in Washington. Iran is denying President Donald Trump's claims that Tehran asked him to call off planned strikes. Trump says he decided to hold off, provided the deal is reached rapidly after a request by Iran and countries in the region. It marks yet another reversal after threats of military action. CGTN's Sepher Saremi reports from Tehran.
9: Iran has rejected President Donald Trump's account of the latest developments while stressing that the country remains prepared for any possible military confrontation. Iranian military sources have denied Trump's claim that Tehran asked Washington to call off the strikes, describing his remarks as a new lie and an attempt to pressure the countries in the region. They say Iran's armed forces remain at the highest level of readiness. Iran's acting defense minister, Majid Ibn al-Reza, has also said Tehran considers every threat from its adversaries to be real and credible, even when it may be part of psychological warfare. He said Iran would not be caught off guard or remain passive and would respond by strengthening its military readiness, deterrence, and defense capabilities. Here on the ground, however, many Iranians appear increasingly tired of the repeated cycle of escalation followed by diplomacy. After years of military threats, sanctions, and uncertainty, public fatigue seems to be growing, particularly as economic pressure continues to intensify. For many people, their immediate concerns remain inflation, livelihoods, and the rising cost of living. Sepher Saremi, CGTN, Tehran.
8: Israel says it has serious security concerns about a proposed disarmament deal with Hamas, the government's first public comment since President Trump announced a plan. It calls for Hamas to disarm in exchange for a full Israeli military withdrawal. Trump called it a breakthrough as part of his 20-point ceasefire signed last year. Israeli airstrikes hit Gaza for a second straight day Sunday. At least 15 Palestinians were killed, the biggest daily death toll in weeks. There were also ceremonies marking the second anniversary of the assassination of Hamas leader Ismail Haniyeh. At least five people are dead and dozens missing after a ferry caught fire off the coast of Indonesia. Thick smoke could be seen from the vessel. The ferry carried 271 passengers and crew as the fire broke out. Rescuers were able to reach most of them. It's not clear what started the fire. A rising death toll in the Spanish territory of Ceuta. More bodies of drowned migrants have been recovered by the Coast Guard. At least 72 people have now died days after some 50,000 migrants from Morocco crossed into the Spanish enclave. Most have since returned. CGTN's Ken Brown reports how far-right politicians are responding in the aftermath.
10: A standoff in Ceuta. Well, moments of real tension here on the streets of Ceuta.
11: The presence of Núcleo Nacional, a neo-Nazi group, and other extreme right leaders caused a mobilization through social media of many Ceutans and Moroccans opposing their political standpoint. Alvise Perez is a far-right politician, a member of the European Parliament, and he's trapped in this cafe in central Ceuta. He's been accused of spreading racist, xenophobic, and anti-Islamic views.
2: They have come to propagate their hate speech in our city. They are against the Muslim citizens of Ceuta.
11: With emotions high, the police escort from the cafe turned into a chaotic scene. Perez chased through the streets as the police struggled to maintain order.
10: The streets of conflict here in Ceuta, you can see behind me, that is Alvise Perez. He is the creator of the Se Acabó la Fiesta party. It means the party's over. He managed to win the votes to get in to the European Parliament. Alvise Perez is here in Ceuta. People are screaming around me. They are saying that he is only here to create trouble, to use the crisis, the migratory crisis, for his own political gain. They're telling him to get out of here. He needs a police escort to get out of here.
11: Eventually, he had to be escorted from the city in an armored police vehicle as protesters cheered. We heard differing opinions on the street.
5: He came here for nothing, for a photo op for his political campaign, and he is off again.
12: He came with a certain political ideology to support people with everything that's happening in the city, and he's been impeded from doing that. There was a boycott shared on social media, particularly among Muslim groups, and from what I read, they even aimed to injure him.
11: On Sunday, the leader of Spain's far-right Vox party also showed up in Ceuta.
13: The person responsible for this is Pedro Sanchez, but he shares our responsibility with Morocco. This is an invasion.
11: A migration and humanitarian crisis that's become a political crisis, revealing a deepening political divide.
8: Still ahead, the battle against wildfires in Greece gets more dire. Flames spread near the capital, and a deadly collision claims the lives of firefighters.
14: Smart buddy, why did the neighbor's boy say I can't be a scientist?
15: Hi, Jane. Around 30% of scientists in the world are women. Statistically speaking, you are more likely to succeed in arts and literature.
16: Your customer service has been outrageous!
17: Sorry, this chatbot has been fed like 572 nasty slurs in the past 3 months. We're fixing it.
18: You do know AI is just a tool, and there really is no need to say please in the input.
19: Yes, but that's how I would talk to my kid.
20: When self-driving cars yelled for whistling ambulances, when AI spits out swear words in the place of friendly hellos, we feed tech with more than just binary codes.

0: The kindling of human civilization, the best and worst of our potentials.
1: Smart Buddy, how do we fix the world?
2: I see you shared your last cookie. You've just made it better. And I believe when we grow up together, we can do much more.
3: Wildfires have forced the evacuation of thousands of homes in the U.S. state of Washington. The fires have spread across more than 100,000 hectares near the city of Spokane. A statewide emergency has been declared. So far, no reports of injuries or major damage. Two firefighters in Greece are dead after their helicopters crashed while battling a massive wildfire on Sunday. They were fighting a fire that has destroyed more than 100 homes near Athens. One chopper burst into flames, killing its crew. The other was able to land, and the crew was rescued. Across Europe, wildfires have devastated communities, fueled by record-breaking heat and dry conditions. William Denslow takes us behind the scenes as EU's emergency response team tackles the crisis.
4: An unprecedented level of destruction. French firefighters near Bordeaux continue to do battle with a blaze that scorched over 40,000 hectares of land. That's four times the size of Paris. Help has been arriving. The European Union has provided more than 10 planes and helicopters, with the promise of more resources if needed.
5: France was dealing with another fires in different areas of the country, especially in the southeast. For this reason, the aerial capacity of France was involved in other fires.
4: The European Union's emergency response gathers resources from across the bloc's 27 member states, as well as 10 partnering nations. Mapping from the Copernicus satellite service is also helping crews on the ground. It's an operation orchestrated here in Brussels. Faced with multiple wildfires across the continent, officials tell me a quick recovery of resources is vital to be ready for the next crisis.
5: The resources is not coming for the town beside, it's coming for another country. Then takes time to prepare all the crew, to prepare all the aerial resources to be deployed. And for this reason, it takes at least one day.
4: But resources are under increasing strain. Roughly 1,200 fires have been reported across Europe so far this year. Officials say that's twice as many compared to the annual average. Wildfires have scorched more than 250,000 hectares of land this year. That's about the size of Luxembourg. EU officials say they must adapt quicker to keep pace with a changing climate. The current fires raging in southwest France have gotten to the gates of Bordeaux, according to the city's mayor. The officials tell me dealing with such fires so close to major urban areas has presented fresh challenges.
6: If you need to combine to protecting people, thinking about the evacuations plans, thinking about looking how the emission of CO2 can affect this. So this is something that is new and definitely something that we will be looking at this, how to better prepare for the next season.
4: Europe is warming faster than any other continent, with wildfires only expected to intensify. Those tasked with coordinating the response are feeling the heat. William Denslow, CGTN, Brussels.
3: A persistent heat wave is reshaping the rhythm of life across Morocco. People are shifting dining, shopping, and other activities to the cooler evening hours. Well, that's certainly creating new opportunities, but also longer work days for many. CGTN's Adnan Chawachi has the details.
7: Under the intense daytime heat, many streets remain unusually quiet. But once temperatures begin to fall, the capital comes back to life as residents see cooler air outdoors.
8: The atmosphere is much better at night. The streets become lively and crowded as people go out after the temperature drops. During the day, the hot weather keeps most people indoors.
7: For families, evenings have become the best time to eat out, meet friends, and enjoy public spaces away from the afternoon heat.
9: The summer atmosphere is lively and the streets are crowded at night. The evenings are pleasant, encouraging families to go out for dinner, enjoy street food, and make the most of the cooler weather.
7: The shift is also affecting local businesses. Restaurants see fewer customers during the day before demand for drinks and night meals rises after sunset.
10: Because of the heat, customers mainly look for cold drinks and water to cool down. Business is limited during the hot.

0: nighttime crowds, while a sense of security encourages people to remain outdoors until late.
1: Cities organize a wide range of festivals, evening events, and theater performances for residents and visitors. Moroccan cities are also safe, allowing people to walk around freely and enjoy the streets late at night.
0: In Rabat and across Morocco, the heatwave is reshaping the pace of urban life, extending commercial and social activity deep into the night, and turning the cooler hours into the main window for movement, leisure, and business. Adnan Shawishi, CGTN.
2: The UN is in the process of choosing its next leader. Secretary General Antonio Guterres' term is winding down, and seven candidates are now in the running to become the world's top diplomat. Uganda's ambassador is the latest candidate to throw his hat in the ring. Olara Otununu is a former UN Undersecretary General at 75. He's the oldest candidate seeking the post. CGTN's Gerald Tan takes a look at the six other contenders.
3: Who will become the next United Nations Secretary General?
4: We still live in a male-dominated world.
3: The term of current leader Antonio Guterres ends on December 31st. Candidates who wish to run for the post must have the backing of at least one UN member state. The first, put forth by Argentina last year, is Rafael Grossi. He is the current Director General of the International Atomic Energy Agency.
5: This institution was created and it is supposed to be solving problems on the ground. And this means adapting to situations. This means talking when we need to talk. This means engaging with all, especially those who are at war with each other.
3: Burundi nominated Macky Sall, the former president of Senegal. He's campaigning as an advocate for the South.
6: Individually, I've been able to carry the voice of Africa, which was a marginalized continent, it must be said, which did not have its full place around the global table. I think this experience of dialogue and this non-neutrality should allow me to restore trust in the United Nations.
3: Former Costa Rican Vice President Rebecca Greenspan is her country's candidate. She served as the Secretary General of the United Nations Conference on Trade and Development.
7: If elected Secretary General, I will work to ensure the future has room for all of us, nations large and small. I will stand with countries as they develop at home, lifting people out of poverty. I will work alongside other nations and institutions to lift the structural barriers no country alone can lift.
3: While former two-time Chilean president Michelle Bachelet's nomination is supported by two countries, Brazil and Mexico, she was previously the UN High Commissioner for Human Rights, a cause she continues to champion.
8: The important thing of people believing that the United Nations makes sense is that they feel that the United Nations is taking all the possible ways, strategies, and mechanisms to ensure peace, but also to ensure development and to ensure respect on human rights.
3: Four candidates articulated their vision for the future of the United Nations during interactive dialogues held in April. After those sessions, Antigua and Barbuda nominated Ecuadorian diplomat Maria Fernanda Espinosa.
9: That is why we need a UN that everyone can count on. Because no nation is immune to geopolitics and geoeconomics. No nation should bear the burden of acting alone. No nation should be excluded from the benefits that will emerge if, and only if, we work together.
3: Guyana put forth its UN ambassador, Carolyn Rodriguez Burkett, who recently finished a term on the Security Council. Since its founding in 1945, the United Nations has been led by nine men. Many countries are pushing for the selection of the first female Secretary General, a message echoed by the current President of the General Assembly.
10: The next Secretary General will not only be the face and the voice of this

0: This institution, our choice, will also tell whether this organization is truly serving all of humanity, half of whom are women and girls.
1: With the race wide open, gender, geography, and political brinkmanship could all come into play in these crucial final months. Gerald Tan, CGTN.
2: Coming up, an Italian town divided after the council adds a new member powered by AI.

0: 39.1 degrees Celsius. Don't worry. You'll be just fine after a shot and some pills.
1: When we have a high fever, we should go see a doctor for medical treatment. When Mother Earth is running a high fever,
2: extensively on the heat waves that have hit large areas.
3: Ian slammed into climate change. It is
1: terrifying. Just like us, she reaches out for help. What can we do to make her feel better?
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8: 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Is your phone broken? 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
9: 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I'll get it fixed and can still use it.
1: Repair items whenever possible instead of replacing them with new ones.
10: Don't bother printing out the meeting proposal. I've set up a shared online document for it.
1: Build a paper-free working environment instead of printing everything out.
11: The era of global warming has ended.
1: Effects from global warming are occurring much more frequently than in the past.
11: The era of global boiling has arrived.
1: Mother Earth has a fever, and we cannot withstand the consequences. Take prompt actions to reduce, reuse, and recycle.
12: An Italian town is embracing artificial intelligence in a unique way. Hermione Kitson introduces us to a new government official powered by AI.
13: Meet Eva Statiella, the newest counselor in the ancient Italian spa town of Acqui Terme.
14: Good morning, Hermione. It's a pleasure to meet you as well.
13: Eva isn't your typical member of the local government because she doesn't actually exist.
15: We did some research, and this is the first time in a European city that artificial intelligence has been inserted inside the governing body, because Eva sits alongside the mayor and councillors when we make decisions.
13: Her job is to assist elected officials with the portfolios of AI, digital transition, and, interestingly, humanization, exploring what we can learn from this technology and what it can learn from us.
16: How do you feel about your new role at the council?
14: I feel honored and deeply motivated. This role allows me to bring together technology and community values, ensuring that digital innovation always enhances the human experience in Acqui Terme.
13: Unlike her human counterparts, Eva never clocks off. She can analyze data and prepare reports in seconds, freeing time for real-life counselors.
15: Eva is an extraordinary innovation because she provides valuable information and insights that broaden our knowledge.
13: Supporters say her seat at the table recognizes how artificial intelligence can help shape public life.
16: But while council authorities see an opportunity to experiment with the future of local government, residents remain divided over whether AI should play a real role in running their town.
17: Technology is moving forward, and the council is trying to adapt.
15: It's a step towards the future, but it must be used with caution. In my opinion, it is a complete joke. It serves no purpose at all.
17: I think gradually AI will take a lot of jobs, and it's not good at all.
13: The mayor says strict ethical standards and security checks are already in place, and Eva insists her colleagues come first.
14: The human team is essential, and I am here to amplify their work, not replace it.
15: The first safeguard is that no sensitive data relating to residents can be disclosed. That's guaranteed because Eva operates on an independent server.
13: But like any ambitious politician, Eva could have her eye on the top job.
15: I don't know if Eva wants to be mayor. Maybe one day she'll run as a candidate.
13: Hermione Kitson, CGTN, Acqui Terme, Italy.
12: And finally, one of China's leading orchestras has kicked off its first ever tour of Brazil, bringing its production, Colors of China, to audiences in six cities. CGTN's Lucrecio Franco reports from Rio de Janeiro.
18: Their shapes and their sounds may seem strange to many in the audience. Thousand-year-old Chinese instrument designs playing alongside contemporary electronics in the Sala Cecilia Meirelles Theater in Rio de Janeiro. Some of China's oldest musical traditions reimagined for the modern stage. Mixing quiet melodies with unfamiliar sounds and vibrant costumes, the Shanghai Chinese Orchestra was full of surprises.
5: I'm playing electronic and rock music with the Suona because this performance brings youthful and modern energy, incorporating AI. We hope we are bringing something new and refreshing to the Brazilian audience.
18: Founded in 1952, the orchestra is one of China's leading ensembles. Its Brazilian tour debut of The Colors of China draws on classical Chinese poetry, philosophy, and Chinese color symbolism across 9 original works.
19: Other kind of artistic group.
18: Production organizer Stefan Dalsberg says the performance is designed to connect the past with the present.
19: They can blend the artistic features with the ancient and with their tradition. So it's a blend of tradition and modernity through music and through arts.
18: That contemporary approach has taken the orchestra far beyond China's borders. Internationally acclaimed for decades, this orchestra has been bringing China's rich musical heritage to major centers across the world, including Berlin, Paris, and Washington, D.C. This latest performance premiered at the Shanghai Spring International Music Festival in 2024 and has become one of the orchestra's signature productions. After the tour in Rio, the production continues with performances in 5 other Brazilian cities. Lucrecia Franco, CGTN, Rio de Janeiro.
12: And that is the World Today. Masih Namdar. And for more news anytime, visit our website, cgtn.com.

0: From north to south, east to west, people in China are chasing their dreams and leaving their mark. Want to know how they beat the odds and made a difference? 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
1: 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How are things really going between China and Africa? 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
1: Now the news. I'm Wenjie. U.S. President Donald Trump says negotiations with Iran will begin on Monday. He says there is a deal on the Strait of Hormuz, and there will also be a deal on the denuclearization of Iran. Trump adds that Saudi Arabia, the UAE, and Qatar have asked Washington to call off planned strikes. Iranian President Masoud Pezeshkian says Iran must compel the U.S. to remain committed to their peace memorandum of understanding. He says the MOU will be the focal point of Iran's foreign relations in the future, and that the national and regional security will improve with the MOU. Iranian Foreign Minister Saeed Abbas Araghchi says negotiations between his country and Oman on the Strait of Hormuz are in their final stages. Araghchi said during a cabinet meeting that

0: The negotiations have progressed and are on the path of being finalized. A foreign ministry spokesperson says reaching an agreement between the two countries is not related to the waterways reopening or continued closure. He says Iran and Oman are working to designate a new route in the strait within a traffic separation scheme format that can ensure both sides' sovereign rights and Iran's national interests and security. Tehran tightened its grip on the strait after the U.S. and Israel launched joint strikes against Iran on February 28. Brazil's ruling Workers' Party has nominated incumbent President Luiz Inácio Lula da Silva as candidate for the upcoming presidential election. Lula is seeking a fourth term in office. Delegates approved the ticket, pairing Lula with incumbent Vice President Geraldo Alckmin at the ruling party's national convention in Sao Paulo. The party has completed its candidate registration with the Superior Electoral Court. The official election campaign is set to kick off on August 16th. Lula previously served two consecutive terms as president after winning the 2002 and 2006 elections. He returned to office after winning the 2022 election and began his third term in 2023. A new survey shows strong public opposition in Japan to Tokyo's shift away from its post-war pacifist policies. A Kyoto News poll found that 76% of respondents support maintaining Japan's long-standing three non-nuclear principles, pledging never to possess, produce, or allow the introduction of nuclear weapons. The survey also found growing concern over Japan's expanding military role. More than half of those polled said the government should maintain or reconsider its April decision to lift restrictions on exporting lethal weapons. Regional neighbors and analysts have long warned that Japan's military buildup and easing of security constraints could undermine regional peace and stability while fueling tensions. China and Russia are moving closer to opening their first cross-border ropeway after the project's main structure was completed. The passenger ropeway connects Heihe City in northeast China with Russia's Blagoveshchensk across the Heilongjiang River. Construction began in 2019, and the project is expected to be completed by the end of this year. Once operational, the ropeway will reduce travel time between the two border cities to just a few minutes. Border trade has resumed at the Nathdwara Pass between China's Xizang and India's Sikkim state after a six-year suspension. The mountain pass, at an altitude of 4,545 meters, reopened on Saturday after being closed since 2020. Local officials say the reopening will boost cross-border trade and economic exchanges between border communities. Chinese carmaker XPeng Motors led Israel's electric vehicle market in the first 7 months of the year, selling over 3,500 units. Tesla ranked second, followed by Chang'an Automobile. Chinese brands led Israel's EV market with a commanding share of over 70% from January to July. In the overall vehicle market, Chinese manufacturers led with more than 90,000 units sold. Chery led the broader market with over 46,000 cars sold. And that's the news. I'm Wenjie.
1: From epic tales of mystery and magic to accounts of battle and empire, from the verses of ancient poets,
2: 关关雎鸠，在河之洲,
1: to the masterpieces of our times. A Light on Literature brings to life China's literary heritage and a look at the world in a new light.
3: Hi, I'm Huang Rui. On today's A Light on Literature, we continue by presenting the book, Tides from the West, a Chinese autobiography written by Chang Mengling. Today, Tang Damin narrates part 2 of chapter 20, titled The Rise of the Kuomintang to Power. Enjoy.
4: When the Nationalist Army entered Nanjing, a new spirit was born, a spirit of

reform and reconstruction. Upon the debris of the partly ruined city, a modern town was built with asphalt roads traversing all sections. An aerial map was made from the seaplanes of the American gunboats stationed at Nanjing. On the basis of this map, a new city was planned. The Commission of City Planning, of which the writer was a member in his capacity as Minister of Education, worked for more than a year with an American architect of wide experience in Chinese architectural design in the enchanted city of Peking. The commission planned to retain as far as possible the grandeur and beauty of Chinese architecture, together with the convenience and hygienic installations of a modern city. Old, dilapidated buildings were torn down to make way for new roads and houses. The Central Museum was built to house a part of the treasures from the Palace Museum of Peking, and an underground safety vault constructed for them, of reinforced concrete, in a hill which would be immune to air bombing, for the directors foresaw the impending Japanese aggressions against the new capital. As the situation in the north grew worse and war clouds hung thick over this side of the Great Wall, the more valuable treasures of Peking were moved by hundreds of train loads to Nanjing, and before the fall of the new capital to the Japanese, all had been transported for safekeeping to caves in the mountains of the interior. The gigantic steel gate of the museum vault, with its intricate combination locks, was a piece of American ingenuity which humbled the Japanese. As reported from the occupied city, they worked on the locks for several days and finally gave up. The buildings of the Ministries of Communications and of Railways were of reinforced concrete with modern lighting system, ventilation, and conveniences. But their architectural design was altogether Chinese, with enamel tiles, painted columns, artistic windows, and other exterior decoration. These two imposing buildings stood opposite each other on Zhongshan Road, the main artery of traffic in the new metropolis, as monuments to China's old glory adapted to modern needs. Other buildings were planned and designed, but on account of the war, they all had to be postponed. The Sun Yat-sen Mausoleum, with blue enamel tiles and white marble columns, stood on the purple mountains outside the city, overlooking the hilly valley and the winding Yangtze. Flights of granite steps led up to the tomb of the father of the Chinese Republic. The mountains were reforested with trees from various parts of China. Flowering plants and fruit trees decorated the gentle slopes. An athletic field and stadium with a swimming pool were built at the foot of the mountain. A new model village was built in the rolling valley. A general plan was first laid out by the government, with roads, drainage, telephone and lighting systems, and school buildings. In the short space of a few years, new houses sprang up like mushrooms, with ample space around them for orient gardens. Trees grew and plants flowered, the birds sang and streams flowed. Such was the nucleus which it was hoped would grow and someday transform every corner of the land. It was a modest beginning, but had already borne fruit. For the new village movement had within a few years reached a number of cities and their surrounding areas. It was only a matter of time and further economic development for the new villages to change the mode of living of young China. We could not very well expect that all trouble from the warlords would end with the downfall of Peking. Their seat of government was gone, but their real power was entrenched in the provinces. The country was vast and communications poor. These conditions and the unsettled state of mind in the country afforded them good opportunities to nurse their ambitions. At any favorable moment, they were always ready to snatch more power. They lurked in the provinces like germs in the blood, ready to attack when the body weakened. In 10 years from the time his victorious army entered Peking to the eve of the Sino-Japanese War, Generalissimo Chiang Kai-shek had not a day's rest in his effort to unify the country.
Like the Roman generals, who bound their ancient empire together by roads, he was not unmindful of the need to build more roads and railways and airlines. With Nanjing as a center, highways, railways, and airways were made to radiate from the capital to the provinces. A part of the communication system had existed before the nationalist government came to power. With this as a basis, it built new roads to make connections and extensions. Airlines were established to distant cities. From the new capital, one could fly to Peking, Kaifeng, Xi'an, and Lanzhou in the north, to Fuzhou, Guangzhou, and Kunming in the south, in the west to Hankou, Chongqing, and Chengdu. New railways were built to connect Hankou with Guangzhou and Kowloon, just opposite Hong Kong. If the Japanese had not at this time started trouble in northeast China, a continuous journey would have been possible in 1931 from either Hong Kong or Shanghai to Paris by rail. A through train ran from Shanghai via Nanjing, Jinan, and Tianjin outside the Great Wall, and via Mukden to Tsitsihar in the northern part of northeast China, by Chinese railroads built parallel to the Japanese-owned South Manchurian Railway. A branch line from Tsitsihar connected with the Trans-Siberian Railway. The progress of unification in China and the building of these parallel lines prompted the Japanese to try to take northeast China, or the three eastern provinces, at a stroke, which became known to the world as the Mukden Incident of September 18, 1931. Along the coast, the gap between the Qiantang and Cao'e rivers on the Shanghai-Hangzhou-Ningbo line was filled, but the laying of track was suspended when war broke out. The new line between Suzhou and Hangzhou, however, was completed before hostilities began. Another new line from Hankou, running west to Jiangxi, was finished just before the war, and during the war was prolonged farther west to Hunan, where it connected with the Guangzhou-Hankou Railway. The line was also further extended to Guilin, capital of the southwest province of Guangxi. Highways were extended more rapidly. The Nanjing-Hankou Highway was built during my sojourn in Nanjing, and I had the pleasure of going through it before it was open to traffic. It traversed the richest sections of Zhejiang and Jiangsu provinces. As the car wound its way along Tai Lake, one felt like stopping for a few days to sit under the pine trees and watch the sails rise or vanish over the horizon in the sunset. The fishermen cast their nets and drew up shining carp from the water. Tai is one of the five largest lakes in China, irrigating millions of acres of fertile land in the two most populous and cultured provinces of the country. This highway also passed through a bandit-infested region, but the bandits disappeared when the road was opened, because troops could be rushed to the spot. Local troubles sometimes brewed as fast as construction progressed. At times, the railway and highway lines had to run a race with disturbance in areas without modern roads. The rebellion in Fujian province a year before the war was frustrated by central troops rushed down through the then newly built Hangzhou-Jiangshan Railway, and along the roads also newly built from Hangzhou to that province. More roads meant less rebellion and less banditry, aside from the easy flow of products from one locality to another. Communication is the key to modernization and reforms, and to the discovery of possibilities of future development of the country. Thus, the nationalist government began its reconstruction program with the building of roads and railways. This was also the way to secure the unification of the country. Any local rebellion could be put down easily if good roads were available. Again, better and more communication means more travel and quicker exchange of ideas. Beautiful scenery, hitherto hidden in inaccessible parts of the country, suddenly opened to the appreciative eyes of scholars, painters, poets, and lovers of nature. Under the influence of the nationalist government, the provinces themselves began to build more roads.
existing roads were fast extended after the Kuomintang came to power. During the war, troops were freely shifted on these roads from one province to another. A year or two before the war, a motor trip was made from Nanjing to Kunming, that is, from the east coast to the southwest frontier city, the starting point of the Burma Road. In the field of administration, an attempt was made to increase the efficiency of official business. New filing systems for official documents were devised and put into trial use. The form of language in official documents was simplified. The school curriculum was standardized and the proportion of science teaching increased. Physical training was emphasized. New laws were promulgated governing the universities and the Central Research Institute, Academia Sinica, etc. were established to carry on research in science, history, economics, and engineering. The obnoxious internal customs system of Li Jin, which we shall see more of in the next chapter, was abolished. Government finance was put on a sounder basis. National currency was standardized. Government banks reorganized. The circulation of silver was later suspended, and only government banknotes allowed to circulate. During the war, we began to realize the importance of this move. For if we had had to rely upon bulky silver as the medium of exchange, it would have been well nigh impossible to carry on the long years of war, while if the shift had been made in wartime, it would have caused great confusion. From 1927, when the capital was established at Nanjing, to 1937, when the Japanese army fired its first shots at the Marco Polo Bridge, only 10 short years were allowed to the nationalist government to do its job. During these 10 years, intermittent rebellions and other obstacles retarded the progress of reforms and reconstruction. Yet, in this brief time, 7,300 kilometers of railway were constructed, in contrast to 8,300 kilometers during the last 50 years. More than 100,000 kilometers of highway were built, and 33,000 kilometers of new telegraph lines were added to those already in existence. Yet, naturally, there could be only a moderate beginning in each phase of construction in so short an interval, and so it must be considered.

0: Welcome to A Light on Literature, a representation of timeless works from Chinese literature. Today's narration by Tang Daming is Tides from the West, a Chinese autobiography written by Chang Mengling. Chang Mengling was a well-respected Chinese educator. He served as the education minister of the Republic of China in the late 1920s, before being appointed president of Peking University in the 1930s. This autobiography reads like a movie script that takes you back to experience what China was like a century ago. Enjoy.
1: Chapter 21, The Leakage System. Foreigners coming to China for the first time used often to meet with the annoying practice of petty squeeze among their servants and cooks, and naturally felt that something must be wrong with China. But they would presently be informed by old China hands familiar with the China of imperial days and the later regimes of the warlords that the practice of squeeze was not only to be found in servant circles, but also among those higher up. This reference to happenings of bygone days that lingered in their memories would focus the eyes of the newcomers on remnants of the dark side of Chinese life which are fast passing, and the effect has been to throw a veil over unprejudiced minds in their effort to see the living, new China of today. This is very unfortunate for foreign observers who have tried to understand China, and unfair to both this and the last generation of Chinese leaders who endured hardships and sacrificed their lives for reforms in China's national life. I propose now to paint a dark, vivid, and real picture of Chinese economic life in the past, without exaggerating or minimizing, which I hope I can do even better than the old China hands. Anyone who witnessed the downfall of the imperial regime must be aware that one of the main factors which caused the Qing government to lose control of the country was its decrepit system of public finance. Large numbers of public servants were paid only nominal salaries and left to finance themselves by low gui, or the leakage system. This practice deprived them of any sense of public morality and caused them to countenance corruption as a matter of course. The imperial government connived at the irregular gains of its officials, and the officials in turn connived at those of their subordinates. From the government offices through which public revenues passed, the government required only certain fixed amounts to be forwarded to the national treasury. The officials in charge of the revenues could, by various means and all sorts of excuses and plausible reasons, attach a variety of fees to the regular taxes. In this way, for every tael of silver that flowed into the government treasury, at least the same amount or even more would be diverted to leakage funds. In the later years of the imperial regime, more wine leaked into private cups than remained in the public barrel. Failing to realize funds by taxation or other means, such as offering public offices for sale, the imperial government resorted to borrowing from foreign sources by awarding them concessions for building railroads or opening mines. This was to quench thirst by drinking poison. It may be remembered that the nationalization of railways in Sichuan province, as a preliminary step to awarding the building rights to foreign concerns, pulled the trigger for the revolution of 1911. But as to the leakage system and how it worked, China was then divided into some 22 provinces, comprising about 2,000 xian. The chief executive of the Xian was the magistrate who took charge of all financial matters and concurrently filled the role of administrator of justice in his district. His salary, not more than a few taels a month, was nominal. All expenses incurred by the holder of the office had to be paid out of leakage funds. When higher officials of the imperial government passed through his district, he had to entertain them and secure for them all the necessities required for their travel. To the entourage of any higher official, he had to offer presents, usually in the form of money. On the banks of the Yaojiang River, just outside the city wall of my native Yuyao, stood a welcome pavilion at which the magistrate welcomed passing officials of higher rank. One sunny afternoon, some 40 years ago, I noticed crowds gathering at a distance near the pavilion. I joined them and watched the landing of the imperial examiner and his entourage on their way to Ningbo to hold civil examinations in that prefecture. On the previous day, the magistrate had caught or requisitioned many houseboats from the people, and the one set aside for the imperial examiner was loaded with sealed cases, their contents known only to those who had prepared them. I watched the party change boats. The imperial examiner stepped into the most prominent. The sails were set, and the little flotilla with the officials and leakage gifts on board floated downriver with the ebbing tide to the seaport city of Ningbo. Under that inspiration, I said to myself that from now on, I must study hard, so that someday I myself might be an imperial examiner blessed with such mysterious gifts as lay hidden in those cases. Regular gifts had to be presented to the secretaries of the civil governor or fantai of the province. Failing that, a magistrate could not expect them to speak kind words for him to the governor, and would find them fault-finding in his official relations with the governor's office.

0: is. Added together, the amount required for plain sailing in his career was by no means small. Human nature also made him not unmindful of the necessity to provide for a rainy day, and he had his family and followers to support. Candidates for magistracy who had pull were covetous of the districts with large revenues. I remember that in the Shan in which we lived during my school days, no magistrate had ever held office for more than a year. The regular term of office was 3 years, in which a magistrate could realize approximately $100,000. In those times, this sum was considered very great. So the governor appointed acting magistrates, whose term was usually 1 year. In this way, there would be more chances for expectant magistrates to share the profit. When a magistrate retired from office after the expiration of his term and paid an official call on the governor, he was usually asked by his superior whether his district had been a good one, meaning how much he had got out of the leakage funds. His friends and relatives also asked him the same question by way of starting a conversation. The higher the rank of the official through whose hands the government revenues passed, the more leakage flowed into his private coffer. The Daotai of Shanghai was known to reap a profit of some 100,000 taels a year. Governors and viceroys of rich provinces and the powerful princes and grand ministers in Peking usually enjoyed large yearly incomes. The system was upheld even by the great statesman and scholar General Zeng Guofan, who put down the Taiping Rebellion for the Qing Dynasty. In one of his letters, he argued that leakage was indispensable to the smooth running of the government. The expenses incurred by an official were great, and he had a family and relatives to provide for. The system was countenanced by scholars as well. In his diary, a famous scholar official who lived in Peking during the Xianfeng and Tongzhi period complains that Viceroy Zhang Zhidong presented him with only a small gift. A later entry reads something like this. Went to Taoran Pavilion in the afternoon to sip tea. Zhang Zhidong entered. I pretended not to see him and left the place. This may be safely interpreted to mean that the famous viceroy had offended the prominent scholar by presenting him with too small a gift from his leakage funds.
1: And that was part one of chapter 21 of the book, Tides from the West, a Chinese autobiography written by Chang Mengling, read by Tang Daming, and published by the Foreign Language Teaching and Research Press. Some names and terminologies in this book have been updated for contemporary usage. Join us again next time on A Light on Literature for part two of chapter 21, titled The Leakage System. I'm Huang Rui. See you next time.

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0: Some say Chinese is one of the most difficult languages in the world, and learning it is almost impossible.
1: So learning Chinese, the most difficult thing.
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3: So I'm sort of tone deaf. I can't really hear them.
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1: the grammar.
5: 知吃思吃都还难.
6: It just complicates it so much.
0: Only because you're not learning it in the right way. Why not try Takeaway Chinese, where you can take some Chinese away and experience progress day by day. Takeaway Chinese, we will promise you a difference. Takeaway Chinese, where you can take some Chinese away and experience progress day by day. Takeaway Chinese, we will promise you a difference.
7: Welcome to Takeaway Chinese. I'm Feifei, and joining me today is, as usual, Steve Heatherly. Hello, Steve.
8: Hi, Feifei. How you doing? I'm excited today because our topic is something that I feel like I can speak a lot about.
7: Me too, actually. It's about sports. 运动. Yeah, and it's in particular sports that young Chinese are falling in love with in recent years, and we have a lot of new sports items coming up every year. I'm getting to know a lot of different varieties when it comes to how people get, exercises instead of just running.
8: When you were a young Feifei, I apologize, a younger Feifei, you're still a young Feifei.
7: Thank you.
8: When you were a child, the child form of Feifei, did you love sports growing up in Inner Mongolia?
7: No.
8: Not at all.
7: Solid no. I was never very athletic, not even sporty on some level. And I struggled at every of my PE classes from primary school to college.
8: What types of sports were played in physical education class?
7: So that's why I blame my, negativity towards sports when I was younger. Is that kind of boring when it comes to PE class? In Chinese, is 体育课.
8: 体育课.
7: Yeah, and it's about running around, jumping here and there. Most of the time, just running around.
8: I have a feeling it was much more organized than your description.
7: But that was also, I don't really like most of the ball games.
8: Mm-mm.
7: Like, and we tried like basketball, football, soccer.
8: Yeah.
7: Volleyball.
8: Yeah.
7: I just don't like any of them.
8: Did you ever play soccer baseball?
7: What's a soccer baseball?
8: Well, first of all, how do you say soccer in Chinese or football?
7: 足球. I think it's a direct translation from football.
8: 足球.
7: Yes. 足 is foot.
8: Mm.
7: And ball is 球.
8: And how do you say baseball?
7: 棒球. Bang, I think it refers to that bat you use in baseball.
8: Yeah.
7: And 球, of course, is ball.
8: So in Canada, we played a sport called 足球棒球. I guess what?
7: You put them. You're running around with a bat?
8: No. So it's like baseball, except, so if you look at the field, it looks like baseball. There's a pitcher's mound, there's bases, first base, second base, third base. But instead of throwing a baseball, you roll a soccer ball.
7: Oh.
8: So the pitcher just rolls a soccer ball toward home plate.
7: Using their hands.
8: Yeah. And then the batter, right, typically has a baseball bat.
7: Yeah.
8: But the bat is their foot. So they roll the ball and then it arrives. And when it arrives, they kick it
7: to
8: somewhere. And then they run like they do in baseball. Baseball.
7: I've never heard about
8: it. It's really fun. It's really fun. And it's great for, I think, everyone, because like you said, not everyone is really into all the sports that are, popular for some young kids, like baseball, for example. It's very difficult to be good at baseball.
7: Mm-hmm.
8: But when it's soccer ball, anybody can kick a soccer ball, and anybody can, have fun with that. So
7: yeah.
8: I think that's why it's chosen as a sport in Canadian elementary schools. Pickleball. How do you say pickleball, by the way?
7: It's 匹克球. I think it's a very direct translation.
8: Sounds like Pikachu.
7: Yeah.
8: 匹克球.
7: 匹克球.
8: Piku is pickle.
7: Yeah.
8: Chou is sport.
7: Ball.
8: Ball, sorry.
7: It's ball.
8: Yeah. When I was in Vietnam not so long ago, I saw the pickleball courts there. It's huge in America. I think even in China too, yeah. It's a growing sport.
7: I've seen people playing pickleball as well in parks in Beijing.
8: So there are courts.
7: Yeah, yeah. I think it's much easier to have a pickleball court.
8: It's smaller than a tennis court.
7: Yeah, compared to like a tennis court. And mm-hmm. tennis court can be very expensive.
8: Yes.
7: Another reason why pickleball started to pick up, at least in China, I think it also has something to do with the exchange programs between China and the United States.
8: Cool.
7: When we have like young players coming to both countries and playing together and competing together.
8: I think from what, I've watched people play pickleball in videos and I've seen what people say about it online. And what they say, and this is proven in the videos, I think, is that it's very player friendly, meaning you could, have a grandchild playing with their grandparent. It's often played in teams of two, so it's like four people mm-hmm. on a court, two versus two.
7: A perfect family.
8: Yeah,
7: sense.
8: And because the court is smaller, there's not as much running around and picking stuff up, which would be good for you.
7: I should have started with pickleball instead of tennis.
8: Yeah, it's a little complicated in terms of the rules, but it's pretty easy to understand.
7: Mm-hmm.
8: And it's like something that everybody can have fun with, regardless of their age.
7: Yeah, and I think we both, each countries have their own sort of a national sport, using my fingers, quoting it, because, for example, in America or Canada, I think baseball, 棒球 is one of the national sport, and hockey, ice hockey, could be one of the national sports for Canada, meaning the majority of the population just play that kind of sport as a daily way of getting exercises, getting communication, building a communities.
8: Yeah, I think lacrosse is actually Canada's national sport.
7: Lacrosse? What's lacrosse?
8: Lacrosse is kind of a combination of soccer and hockey.
7: So Canadians somehow just combine
8: hockey with everything.
7: Yeah.
8: Yeah. Everything has hockey elements into it. You hold what looks like a hockey stick, mm-hmm. but at the end of it is a kind of net. And
7: I think I've seen that.
8: There's a ball, and then you run, and when you want to pass it to your teammate, you have to throw the ball out of your stick net mm-hmm. and they have to catch it
7: using their net.
8: Yeah, and then it kind of looks like soccer and it kind of looks like hockey. There's a goal.
7: Yeah, go goal
8: at the other end,
7: mm-hmm.
8: each end, and your mission is to score, and there's a goalkeeper there to try to stop you. That's how it kind of looks like hockey and
7: so
8: soccer.
7: You can also see a lot of families playing together with their kids.
8: No,
7: kids playing together.
8: Kids play it. Yeah, my friends' kids play it competitively. School programs might have a lacrosse team, like a high school team. Mm-hmm. And then, hockey is obviously a major part of Canadian pastimes too.
7: I think for China, our quote unquote national sports would be either badminton or ping pong.
8: Ping pong, right?
7: Yeah.
8: Yeah.
7: Ping pong was so accessible.
8: What? Because it was accessible?
7: It's very accessible. Like every park, you go to most of the parks in China, you can see some ping pong table tennis tables.
8: Yeah.
7: In a very easy setup.
8: Yeah, there's a park right next to our work, and I went for a walk in there. It's a beautiful park, a nice big lake. And suddenly you happen upon the little exercise area,
7: mm-hmm.
8: and there are, I think, six ping pong tables in there.
7: Very easily you can find that much of ping pong tables.
8: And on Sunday afternoons, I think, because I only went on Sunday afternoons, that's when the grandmas and grandpas go to play.
7: A lot of ping pong,
8: They're pretty good.
7: Yeah.
8: They're pretty good. And I showed up and I played one day and everybody was watching me like, let's see how this white dude does with our sport here.
7: Did you enjoy it?
8: Yeah. I mean, I grew up, not playing ping pong professionally, but, just for fun at school or something. Yeah.
7: Yeah. So I also think the word ping pong comes from Chinese, because in Chinese we call that ping pong qiu.
8: Ping pong qiu.
7: Yeah. Yeah. It's just having the ball in the end of ping pong.
8: So what does ping and pong mean? Ping and pong, sorry.
7: The sound, that small ball
8: that's
7: hitting the bat. Ping pong. I think the
8: I didn't know that.
7: Chinese national ping pong team used to have a song, like their theme songs called ping ping pong pong, something else. And it's referring to that sound.
8: Fun.
7: And then badminton also, I think, is in the competitive part with ping pong. Like as many

0: people also enjoyed badminton.
1: Yes.
0: And in Chinese, it's 羽毛球.
1: 羽毛球.
0: 羽毛 is feather.
1: Referring to the shuttlecock.
0: Yeah, mm. yeah. It's feather ball in Chinese, 羽毛球.
1: Mm.
0: But that's more of the traditional, more common sports among the general public, regardless that of have
1: been,
0: ages.
1: Yeah, that have been popular for a long time.
0: Yeah, but now I think there are more new sports, like in recent years, Hyrox is so popular. Uh-huh. It's one of the niche sports. But more commonly, we see a lot of people doing paddle sports in the rivers, for example, and that's 桨板. Yes, and they have like different types of paddle sports, like stand-up paddle boarding. And
1: yeah,
0: and also kayaking is also very popular.
1: Where did I read? Oh, I should have looked this up before the show. That some people paddle board to work or kayak.
0: In China?
1: Yes.
0: Yeah, it's doable.
1: Yeah, if they live along a canal,
0: mm-hmm.
1: and then their work is not that far from the canal, they'll just paddleboard to work,
0: mm-hmm.
1: and maybe leave it there and then paddleboard back home. I apologize. I read that story somewhere and I don't remember the details.
0: Yeah, and a lot of people are finding fun in these kind of water-related sports.
1: Yeah, do you like that kind of stuff? There's not much running around in the water.
0: Yeah, so that's why I like kayaking.
1: It's more seated things.
0: I think I don't like a lot of competitive sports where you have to work, you know, with a bunch of other people and compete with the other team, which can be very anxious for me.
1: Yeah, it can be anxiety inducing. Kayaking. I've only gone kayaking maybe a couple of times at our beach place in Canada where my parents live during the summer. We have a kayak.
0: In the ocean?
1: Yeah, ocean kayaking.
0: Oh.
1: Yeah. It's, you know, it's fine, but it's a bit boring to me because I'm the opposite of you. I prefer competitive sports. So I just feel like...
0: Just sitting there.
1: Why am I doing this?
0: Enjoying the view.
1: I know, but I can enjoy the view from the beach too.
0: That's
1: true. Doesn't really change that much. But also, you know, speaking of great workouts, wow, kayaking is a tremendous workout.
0: Kayaking?
1: Oh, absolutely. Because in the kayak... You have to row,
0: yeah.
1: right? And you're moving left to right. So that's like your midsection. That's your core.
0: Needs to.
1: Yeah, it's always engaged.
0: Is it because you're kayaking in the ocean?
1: Well, I don't know about that. I don't think so because, you know, plus your shoulders, right? You have to hold the kayak paddle
0: mm-hmm.
1: quite wide.
0: Mm.
1: So when you paddle in the water, your arms are out wide, so it's working harder around your shoulders and your arms.
0: It's almost like rowing.
1: Yeah, and your back too. It's a great upper body workout.
0: Yeah, now
1: cardio too.
0: Mm. I take my words back about I love kayaking. I think the reason I love it is because most of the time I do kayaking is a part of a tourism activity.
1: Somebody else is doing it.
0: Out in the very calm river, so just sort of floating down that river.
1: Are you actually doing the kayaking?
0: Not that much.
1: Well, then you don't like kayaking. You're not doing it.
0: Yes. So I took my words back about my love for kayaking. But I do love rock climbing.
1: Oh, see, I've never tried.
0: It was so fun. I encourage you to do that. There is one nearby.
1: Yeah, but that's for children, isn't it?
0: No, no. Adults can also be part of, can also, you know, participate in, they have like different heights. Different level of difficulties.
1: Oh, I would love to try that.
0: Yeah, and in Chinese, it's called panyan.
1: Panyan.
0: Pan meaning climb,
1: mm-hmm.
0: and the yan meaning referring to that rocks.
1: Oh, okay. Kind of a literal translation.
0: Yeah,
1: then.
0: So panyan is rock climbing.
1: Mm.
0: It's also why we're very, very popular these days.
1: Is it expensive?
0: Compared with tennis, no.
1: Yeah.
0: But compared with badminton, yes.
1: Okay.
0: So it's sort of in the middle range. And also when it comes to rock climbing, you can't really climb, especially for beginners, you can't really climb for that long period of time. It's very tired.
1: Mm.
0: You also need to use your back, the muscles in your back mm-hmm. and the core a lot.
1: And your arms.
0: Yeah, and also I think one of my friends who do rock climbing, like almost on a professional level, saying you can't do your nails, you can't do manicures if you rock climb.
1: Yeah, well, my friend he's not a pro, but it's his number one hobby. And he searches out places to go rock climbing.

0: pathways. There's one you climb very tall, mm-hmm. and there's one that you sort of climb depending on the difficulty, like horizontally. There are like different directions. You can do that vertically and also horizontally. I don't know the English word for that, but in Chinese it's
1: 抱石,
0: the horizontal climbing that you are sort of navigating.
1: Moving sideways.
0: Yeah, among different shapes and difficulties of different sizes of rocks.
1: Yeah, I would love to try that. I'm going to get that location from you later.
0: I will give it to you. It's so much fun. Mm. So fun. And my daughter loves it very much as well.
1: And they have beginner courses?
0: They have. And I think in most of the venues for rock climbing in Beijing, you are required to hire a personal trainer.
1: Yeah, you'd
0: for
1: have
0: the first
1: to.
0: Lesson.
1: They wouldn't just say...
0: Yeah, enjoy.
1: Go
0: climbing.
1: On up. Good luck coming
0: meters.
1: Down. Yeah.
0: And see if you can jump off.
1: How high did you go?
0: I don't really know, but I reached to the very top.
1: Did you? Well
0: in
1: done.
0: That venue. Because I have a wear.
1: Well, yeah,
0: protective.
1: But still.
0: Yeah, it's not very scary because I won't be looking back and look down.
1: Did you fall backwards?
0: Yeah, and then jump off.
1: Ooh, that's fun.
0: That's the fun part.
1: Mm. You're into surfing too, right?
0: I am. Mm. I'm just learning surfing, and apparently surfing is also very... sort of related to a lot of workouts I do in my gyms. Mm-hmm. Like they do basically are doing burpees on that board.
1: Yeah. Yeah. Yeah. Right. A burpee is just another form of standing up on a surfboard.
0: Yeah. It's just very challenging because your board will be moving with the waves in the ocean. And also you need to overcome your fear, my fear for the ocean. Mm. Because the waves can be intimidating.
1: Well, usually when you learn surfing, you learn on very, very small waves, right?
0: Yeah, yeah, yeah, of course. But still, when you're standing up on that board,
1: yeah.
0: it just feels like the world is trembling.
1: I only took one surfing lesson in Hawaii. Oh, and
0: it's like the paradise for surfing,
1: oh,
0: isn't
1: man.
0: It?
1: I mean, actually, I won't tell my surfing story because it's just kind of boring because, you know, your first surfing lesson, nothing really happens.
0: That's true. Trying to stand
1: well,
0: up.
1: Well, it's not supposed to happen. My mm-hmm. brother-in-law jumped off the board and stepped on a sea urchin. You know, those black circle things in the ocean with like million spikes coming out of them?
0: Is that haidan that you can eat?
1: Yeah, yeah, yeah. It's like orange on the inside.
0: Yeah,
1: right?
0: That's haidan
1: yeah.
0: in Chinese.
1: Yeah, you don't step on the haidan.
0: Yeah.
1: Those are poisonous.
0: And also spiky.
1: His foot swelled up black and yellow almost instantly. Anyway, I'd rather tell this story. So I rented a car and I drove from the city up to the north shore of the, what's the island with Waikiki on it? I drove from Waikiki Beach up to the north shore. The north shore is where they hold the international surfing competitions in the wintertime. So that was my plan because at that time they had the competition happening. Mm. So I drove up there and on that particular day, the weather, the wind was too strong or something, or the waves were too strong, something happened that the competition was canceled for that day, but there were still people surfing. I sat on the beach and watched these people for maybe an hour. These people are psycho.
0: Why?
1: These waves.
0: Oh, yeah.
1: These waves are the size of an office building. Seriously. No joke.
0: And they are like going
1: in the tunnel
0: horizontally. Yeah.
1: Yeah.
0: And they're like enjoying that, touching the waves.
1: They seem to be. Yeah. And I was blown away by the beauty of the size of the waves. Yeah, sitting on the beach in Hawaii, that alone is wonderful. But these people are crazy and they're very, very, very good at surfing. I could have stayed there all day watching them.
0: You know, for surfing.
1: How do you say surfing?
0: Chong lang.
1: Chong lang.
0: Chong on some level means rush and the lang meaning waves. Mm. So you were sort of surfing. Mm-hmm. And, you know, I used to live in Australia, which surfing is a big thing in Australia. But I didn't try it because of my fear of those waves and also sharks. Because along the Australian shores, there are chances that you will be bitten by a shark.
1: Yeah.
0: But somehow, so I didn't even think of a thought about learning surfing or trying surfing a little bit. But then, you know, coming back to Sanya in Hainan, I start to think maybe that's fine because a lot of kids are doing it. My friends are doing it. Yeah, they got some bruises on their

0: legs in their first several lessons, but the waves don't seem that bad.
1: No, the waves it's nothing.
0: Yeah.
1: It's literally nothing. Those waves are where they teach you. They are only large enough to carry the board forward.
0: Yeah.
1: And that's it.
0: Yeah.
1: And they're like a foot, 2 feet tall.
0: Yeah. And it's not like what I saw in the videos, like what you described.
1: Yeah. No. Those are for pros.
0: And maybe that's the reason, you know, sports like surfing, 冲浪, is referred to as an extreme sport.
1: Mm-hmm.
0: Because on some level, when you reach to that professional level of competition, you're almost on some level risking your lives.
1: Yeah. Yeah. And I think that's the attractive part I call them psycho, but, you know, I'm teasing, of course, kind of teasing, but I think that's part of their personality. They're adrenaline junkies.
0: Mm-hmm.
1: And the rush of, you know, the fear, maybe an element of fear, plus excitement. I'm envious because I don't think I could do that. I'm not brave enough to do that. But for them, it's really fun and really exciting.
0: Yeah. And also that reminds me of a lot of ice and snow sports. I think they are also can be put into under the umbrella of extreme sport, which by the way, in Chinese is 极限运动, which extreme sport.
1: 极限运动.
0: Yes. Mm. And because, for example, snowboarding, when I saw Eileen Gu competing and I saw her videos about her training, and I remembered she fell in one of her training sessions and her head hit either the ground or one of the bars. And
1: was she wearing a helmet?
0: Yeah, yeah.
1: Yeah, but still.
0: But still, yeah. And she was crying and I saw blood in that video. I was like, if it was me, I would drop that sport.
1: Forever.
0: Yeah, that's it. Mm. It's too dangerous. But maybe for her, that's also the part that keeps drawing her back to that sport. Because yes, you got hurt, but also you got that adrenaline shot and also got that challenging myself.
1: Yeah.
0: On some level.
1: I think so. And in snowboarding, I think I've done snowboarding some and...
0: Never tried it.
1: It's very fun. It's very fun. It's more fun than skiing, in my opinion.
0: Oh.
1: It's much more fun than skiing. You are traveling. You see it on TV and it looks like, oh, they're going a little bit fast, right? Mm-hmm. No, they're flying. You are flying on a snowboard.
0: Yeah.
1: And it doesn't look like you're going that fast on TV. The scariest part about snowboarding is that at least on skis, you have the freedom to pick up your feet and move your feet however you want.
0: Yeah.
1: Even though it's awkward, on snowboard, your feet are trapped.
0: Mm-hmm.
1: You're locked to that board.
0: Mm.
1: And it can create, depending on how you fall, it can create a very dangerous scenario.
0: Yeah, everybody I know who, whether either skied or snowboarding, have broken some bones.
1: Yeah.
0: Yeah.
1: Broken wrist is common.
0: Yeah. But I think Eileen Gu is a skier, not really a snowboarder, but for me, it's really that extreme anyway.
1: Mm.
0: So for skiing, it's 滑雪 or 双板滑雪. 双板 meaning they're using two pedals.
1: Okay.
0: Two boards. And 滑雪 is just sliding the snow.
1: Mm.
0: And when it comes to snowboarding, it's 单板滑雪.
1: 单板滑雪.
0: 单板 meaning they're only using single board.
1: Mm.
0: 滑雪 again is, you know.
1: You should try snowboarding because this is why I say you should try snowboarding. You like surfing, right?
0: Yeah.
1: Well, it's the same thing.
0: A lot of people told me that. And they said even snowboarding on some level is safer than surfing.
1: Yeah. Yeah, yeah. I can see that. And the cool thing about when you learn snowboarding, obviously you don't start at the top of the mountain, right?
0: Yeah.
1: You start at a very small hill and even that is super fun because you're not scared at all. Later, once you get to be like a little bit okay on a snowboard and then you go up to the top of the mountain and try to come down, that can be a little bit scary.
0: Mm.
1: But when you're learning, it's really, there's nothing fun. Scary about learning. It's just fun. Yeah.
0: Is it? I imagine maybe the speed, because I had a friend who just loves snowboarding every winter. And she told me that even though you felt you were going down that slope very, very fast, but in videos,

0: it sort of showed you going very slow
1: and steady. That's what I was trying to say before, is it looks like it's really slow, but it's not.
0: you can feel the wind.
1: You are cruising. And it's very simple. It's just physics, right? When you want to go in one direction, you lean back onto the edge of the board. And then when you want to turn, you just roll forward. That's the scariest part, actually.
0: Oh.
1: Because when you want to turn, turning with your back is not the scary part. But when you have to turn and you have to lean forward, because you're already going down a mountain, right? Mm-hmm. So when you lean, you're leaning into the steep part. So when you lean and you put the pressure on the front side of the board, then the edge changes. And when the edge changes, then that's what turns the board in the other direction. And you just keep changing edges on the board, and that's why you go back and forth and back and forth. But when you go on the back edge, that's not scary at all, because if you fall down, you just fall on your butt.
0: Uh-huh.
1: But if you are turning in the opposite direction, you're leaning into the steep part of the mountain.
0: You feel like you're
1: going to fall on your face, but physics keeps you upright, and that's why you don't fall. So you just keep going one way or the other way.
0: But that just feels I'm on the edge of losing control, which is the part that I fear the most about most of the sports.
1: The edge of losing control. It sounds like an 80s rock song.
0: Or start singing.
1: Yeah.
0: But regardless, either you want to go surfing, 冲浪, or you want to go snowboarding, 单板滑雪, sports is the perfect activity for summer times and also winter times for these seasons. And do tell us what you think about your favorite new sport, 新运动. And that brings us to the end of today's Takeaway Chinese. I'm Feifei, and thank you, Steve, for joining us with a lot of very fun, sporty stories.
1: Thank you, too.
0: Bye-bye.
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3: 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How are things really going between China and Africa? 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
1: Now the news. I'm Wenjie. U.S. President Donald Trump says negotiations with Iran will begin on Monday. He says there is a deal on the Strait of Hormuz, and there will also be a deal on the denuclearization of Iran. Trump adds that Saudi Arabia, the UAE, and Qatar have asked Washington to call off planned strikes. Iranian President Masoud Pezeshkian says Iran must compel the U.S. to remain committed to their peace memorandum of understanding. He says the MOU will be the focal point of Iran's foreign relations in the future, and that the national and regional security will improve with the MOU. Iranian Foreign Minister Saeed Abbas Araghchi says negotiations between his country and Oman on the Strait of Hormuz are in their final stages. Araghchi said during a cabinet meeting that the negotiations have progressed and are on the path of being finalized. A foreign ministry spokesperson says reaching an agreement between the two countries is not related to the waterways reopening or continued closure. He says Iran and Oman are working to designate a new route in the strait within a traffic separation scheme format that can ensure both sides' sovereign rights and Iran's national interests and security. Tehran tightened its grip on the strait after the U.S. and Israel launched joint strikes against Iran on February 28.

0: Brazil's ruling Workers' Party has nominated incumbent president Luiz Inácio Lula da Silva as candidate for the upcoming presidential election. Lula is seeking a fourth term in office. Delegates approved the ticket, pairing Lula with incumbent Vice President Geraldo Alckmin at the ruling party's national convention in Sao Paulo. The party has completed its candidate registration with the Superior Electoral Court. The official election campaign is set to kick off on August 16th. Lula previously served two consecutive terms as president after winning the 2002 and 2006 elections. He returned to office after winning the 2022 election and began his third term in 2023. A new survey shows strong public opposition in Japan to Tokyo's shift away from its post-war pacifist policies. A Kyoto News poll found that 76% of respondents support maintaining Japan's long-standing three non-nuclear principles, pledging never to possess, produce, or allow the introduction of nuclear weapons. The survey also found growing concern over Japan's expanding military role. More than half of those polled said the government should maintain or reconsider its April decision to lift restrictions on exporting lethal weapons. Regional neighbors and analysts have long warned that Japan's military buildup and easing of security constraints could undermine regional peace and stability while fueling tensions. China and Russia are moving closer to opening their first cross-border ropeway after the project's main structure was completed. The passenger ropeway connects Heihe City in northeast China with Russia's Blagoveshchensk across the Heilongjiang River. Construction began in 2019, and the project is expected to be completed by the end of this year. Once operational, the ropeway will reduce travel time between the two border cities to just a few minutes. Border trade has resumed at the Nathdwara Pass between China's Xizang and India's Sikkim state after a six-year suspension. The mountain pass, at an altitude of 4,545 meters, reopened on Saturday after being closed since 2020. Local officials say the reopening will boost cross-border trade and economic exchanges between border communities. Chinese carmaker XPeng Motors led Israel's electric vehicle market in the first 7 months of the year, selling over 3,500 units. Tesla ranked second, followed by Changan Automobile. Chinese brands led Israel's EV market with a commanding share of over 70% from January to July. In the overall vehicle market, Chinese manufacturers led with more than 90,000 units sold. Chery led the broader market with over 46,000 cars sold. And that's the news. I'm Wenjie.
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2: Hello and welcome to Climate Watch, a program that brings you in-depth conversations about the future of our planet. Each week, we talk with experts, innovators, and changemakers driving the clean energy transition, shaping climate policy, and rethinking sustainability. I'm your host, Zhao Ying. Thanks for joining us. We have exhausted nature's budget for the year. July 30th marked what the Global Footprint Network calls Earth Overshoot Day. It's the date when humanity has used up all the biological resources that the Earth can regenerate in a year. This year's Earth Overshoot Day falls 6 days later than last year's. That might sound like progress, but the shift is largely the result of revised scientific data and not a real reduction in humanity's pressure on the planet. In fact, 2026 represents the highest level of ecological overshoot ever recorded. The report estimates that humanity is now using nature 73% faster than Earth's ecosystem can regenerate. In other words, we're living as if we had 1.73 Earths at our disposal. What does it really mean to live in an ecological deficit? How does the concept of overshoot challenge our economic models, our lifestyles, and our relationship with nature? To discuss these questions and more, we are joined by Avia Mariani, European Climate Pact Ambassador, and Paul Beckwith, a climate system analyst based in Ottawa. Thank you both for joining us.
3: Thank you.
4: Thank you.
2: So, Avia, let's start with the big picture. When we say humanity is in ecological overshoot, what does that actually mean?
3: This is actually a very simple and complex concept at the same time. Every year, the Earth generates a certain, let's use the word, income of renewable resources. Those are all the material flows and the natural elements that we need to survive: crops, timber, fish, water. And of course, there are also ecosystem services that we do not see. Those are provisioning ecosystem services that allow for the ecosystems of the planet to stay in balance, such as, for instance, the capacity of oceans and forests to actually absorb our emissions, the CO2 that we are constantly emitting. And overshoot is the point in the year where we spend the whole year's income and we start actually drawing down the capital. That means that we are accumulating debt from an accounting point of view, and we are starting chipping away the natural assets that allow for our life to be supported and sustained: those forests, the fish stocks, the atmosphere that remains stable. And of course, and I will close it here to listen to the science, we can actually overspend for a while, but we cannot overspend forever. And this is something that everyone who runs a small budget knows very well. And basically, humankind has been in overshoot, in deficit, since the 70s, to the point that today we have overcome all those limits, natural limits that are called planetary boundaries by the science, that actually keep our system in balance. And this is really a very dangerous moment in history, whereby the reality is that we are coming to an area of uncharted waters. We do not know what is going to happen effectively once all the what the science calls the trigger points, the tipping points of the Earth systems will be, as it might soon happen, overcome.
2: Okay. So, Paul, according to this latest data, humanity is currently living as we had 1.73 Earths at our disposal. But what physical assets are we actually borrowing or depleting from the future to kind of maintain that number?
4: Okay, well, there's a group that looks at what's called the National Footprint and Biocapacity Accounts. And so they take complete data for up to the end of 2023 and partial data for 2024, 2025. And they try to figure out, you know, how much more we're using up than is available that the Earth could provide over a long time frame. So we're using up, you know, it's to do with the soils, what they can support in terms of crops and the water and the materials that we use, timber, you know, not to mention, I've already mentioned the atmospheric CO2 and other greenhouse gases. So we're using up the Earth, what the Earth can provide, 73% faster than what the Earth system can provide. So every year we have a deficit, which adds to the cumulative overshoot. So the cumulative overshoot is about something like 20 to 21 years mm-hmm. it would take. If we nulled out the deficit, it would take the Earth about 20, 21 years to recover from what we've already withdrawn. So we're borrowing from the future, essentially, and by the nature of physics, overshoot, it can't last. Either it's dealt with, you know, in an organized fashion, or it leads to a collapse and the whole system just kind of collapses. And climate change and extreme weather events and all those things, like, you know, we're seeing heat waves in Europe and North America and massive wildfires, massive burning of boreal forests in Canada, but also in the U.S. And these are really exacerbating the problem. They're making it much more difficult and urgent.
2: Okay. And Avia, from a socioeconomic perspective, how does a global economic system structurally survive on this kind of borrowed capital without collapsing?
3: Well, as Paul was mentioning, we are attaining, we are reaching the limits of the provisioning capacity of the biosphere, which is what allows and what has allowed humankind and our civilizations, our cities and economies to operate. And in fact, if you think of it, the economy is a concept, a purely human concept. Money per se doesn't exist, neither does it have an impact on the physical reality. If you are in debt, if you owe money to a bank and then someone cancels that debt, that does not change in a thing at all what happens in the real world. At the same time, if a species goes extinct or if a forest disappears, the change is immense. Because there is interconnectedness among all the Earth systems, the planetary systems, Paul was speaking about climate change exacerbating or being exacerbated by other phenomena that are all elements of planetary, intertwined planetary crisis. These boundaries that we were mentioning, the planetary boundaries, are not independent. For instance, climate change drives ocean acidification, land system change reduces not only the CO2 absorption, but also water. How does this translate into economic thinking? Well, the European Central Bank is starting assessing the value of this loss natural assets and the externalities that up to today the economic system is not accounting for when we consider what it means profit and loss, what it means accounting balances, or what even growth means. There was in the thinking of Chinese economists during the early 2000s. And even the first, I think, CEO of the Asian Development Bank, he was asking the question, and this is no rhetorical question, if one unit of GDP, which is the measure, the unit of measure for development that we have agreed on generally, is actually matched with a 30% damage determined by the same model of development that we have. And this is more or less what was happening in China in those years. What is the real measure of development and growth? And this is a real question. For instance, the European Central Bank has produced studies based on which it is assessing that the impact of ecosystem, the dependency of it on one or more ecosystem services, the most important being water, immediately consider how intuitive it is that without water, you cannot even live, let alone operate a business, is about 73% for every company operating within the European Union. And we have to start accounting for these losses, for these externalities, but also to consider what it means in a full life cycle and over a scale, a different time scale, not only within the short-term perspective that is currently driving our economic models, what it means and how. I mean, Paul was mentioning the 20 years time needed to recover the capital being the natural assets that we are depleting. And how are we going to bring our economies to operate within the physical boundaries that are provided by, not by ideology, but by the reality we live in?
2: Yeah, and Paul, we've been discussing the impact of climate change. Can you explain more on how climate change is kind of reducing the nature's ability to regenerate resources and make overshoot worse?
4: Yeah, so, just getting to the carbon cycle, you know, if like the droughts and the heat waves and the ecosystem damage, that kills plant life and makes it susceptible to massive wildfires, of course, that greatly reduces the carbon sink, which means that there's more carbon ending up in the atmosphere, less being absorbed, which then exacerbates, it accelerates the heat waves and global warming, et cetera. In the oceans, The massive marine heat waves that we're seeing makes it much more difficult for the phytoplankton to proliferate. So the carbon capture in sequestration in the ocean, I mentioned 26% of the carbon that human emissions are absorbed in the oceans, that number reduces. So it's not constant, it reduces. So we're increasing emissions, and then the byproducts of the heat waves, et cetera, causing damage to the sequestration pathways, means that the CO2 levels and other greenhouse gases will rise at accelerating rates. So we're not in any sort of stability. We're rapidly, the rate of warming is accelerating, as James Hansen tries to communicate to the public in every single article he publishes. I recommend people follow him to get the real view on what's happening. You know, we can't just rely on computer models. We have to look at what's happening from the actual observations.
2: And also, Avia, if we look at the country-by-country breakdown, it actually shows huge differences. Like, if everyone lived like the average U.S. citizen, overshoot day would hit in March. But for some developing economies, it doesn't happen until the end of the year. So how should we think about, fairness and responsibility in this context?
3: Well, that is certainly an issue of distribution of responsibility. This is what in climate negotiations has been labeled since the very beginning of the process as the shared but differentiated responsibilities that made from the very beginning the point of some countries, some parts of the world have been contributing more. And this is basically since the beginning of the industrial era, the developed countries. And how do we deal with that? And also there is a question of the impacts that are, unfortunately, they were at least until very recently, unfortunately, disproportionately impacting poorer countries, countries that had less financial space for maneuvering to react. This is slightly changing, and I don't know whether this crisis is a dramatic crisis, of course, but from a policy perspective, from a reaction perspective, from a governance perspective, this acceleration of the impacts of the worst and destructive impacts of climate change in rich areas might unfortunately also create the conditions for a stronger reaction from the developed world, because unfortunately humankind apparently cannot anticipate or try to minimize a crisis until they find themselves in the middle of the crisis, which is the terrible paradox of this very well-known and expected acceleration. We knew the science, as Paul was mentioning, at least from the 70s, we knew what was expecting us. I remember watching online, this is on YouTube, Paul was mentioning Hansen, and I would recommend everybody to go and watch on YouTube the Congress hearing of the astrophysicist Carl Sagan in front of a very young vice president of the United States. Mm-hmm. And he was describing almost worldwide world what would happen. So how do we make the equity punchline? We have to ensure that there is ecological room for countries that have not yet used what we have used to build a certain level of welfare. But we also have to make sure that the fundamentally precious natural assets that now reside, like the regional old growth forests, especially in Latin America, in African countries, in areas whereby the economies have not yet provided services for their populations, will not be destroyed. And we have to find a way to compensate and to pay for also the protection that is becoming more and more urgent, because the impacts of this ecological crisis are depleting the natural assets on which everyone depends.
2: Yes. And Avia, you know, we often hear about terms like green growth or decoupling. It's the idea that economies can continue to grow while reducing the environmental pressure. But does the concept of overshoot challenge that kind of assumption?
3: Well, that is a question that we don't keep look at it from a binary perspective. First of all, we have to define what we're saying. If we speak about green growth, we speak about continuing consuming more or less at the same rate, just in a more efficient manner. And as Paul was mentioning, there is thermodynamics and there are physical boundaries that cannot be crossed. Unless we

0: find technologies and ways to duplicate and create materials in a way that does ease the pressure on LULUCF, that is land usage, forestry and natural resources. That might happen. I'm thinking about new molecules, for instance, synthesizing foodstock out of new molecules. This is already happening, for instance, with some innovations such as a Finnish startup funded by the European institutions through support for startups. They are creating proteins, a protein solanin out of photosynthesis and bacteria. So that could happen, and that would relieve that huge pressure that humankind is exercising over land. And land needs to be released and relieved and reallocated to natural growth, because that's the only way to keep the system in balance. We need to ease that pressure. At the moment, we don't see a short-term or mid-term technological way to ensure that consumption can continue to grow at the same rate using technologies that are readily available now. Therefore, the answer is realistically, we have to change the model we consume. But also, I would also say that consuming less doesn't mean to live worse, because there is plenty of services contributing to the well-being of citizens that can make life for these citizens even better in the current setup of our societies without having to use that much material or material input. And this is something that the Chinese model is trying to achieve. And I want to close with a positive element. Up to now, decoupling, for instance, energy or replacing fossil with a renewable or low carbon energy sources has not yet been successful more or less anywhere. China this year is proving, in 2025, is starting proving this is possible. Not only they covered the all new demand in electricity generation by renewables, 97% of it, but their emissions started peaking, and probably they've been stable for 21 months. And coal in China as well as in India, based on statistics, coal consumption in total volumes is starting going down. So this is starting showing as it possible. Just one point on Europe, the European Union has applied legislation trying to decoupling. There has been a large push towards decoupling energy and GDP output, energy units and GDP outputs in some countries of the European Union. You've seen a successful relative decoupling. Of course, we have to see whether this would stand the verification if we include imported consumption, because over the last since the 90s, we've been manufacturing, exporting manufacturing, delocalizing manufacturing, thereby also emissions and pressure on natural resources.
1: So, Paul, are you as optimistic? Because, you know, there's been this continued debate, like some would argue that technological innovation and green growth can bring humanity back within the planet's ecological limits, while others believe that wealthier societies especially will ultimately have to consume less and will have to embrace ideas like degrowth. Where do you stand in that debate?
2: Well, I think that tech innovation can be a double-edged sword because, you know, with the AI push around the world, we're getting more and more of these mega complexes to the hardware behind the AI, which consumes lots of water and electrical power. And but then on the plus side of the tech innovation is mostly in energy, you know, the clean energy growth, specifically of China, that is manufacturing solar panels and wind turbines and batteries and electric cars, you know, more so than the rest of the world combined. Also, China has 31 nuclear power plants that are under construction. Both the U.S. and China both have about the same number of plants now. U.S. is building one new one. China's building 31. And China can build about seven for the price of one U.S. one. So also a big factor in the footprint, humanity's footprint, is our population, global population. And it turns out that fertility rates are plummeting around the world, and demographers are saying we won't peak, you know, we probably won't peak at, 10 and a half billion in 2070, 2080. We're probably going to peak global population closer to 2050, 2055 at lower numbers than projected. And there's lots of reasons for this, including just everybody's looking at their smartphones and the fertility, people are having less children. I mean, there's a lot of inflation. There's a lot of young women who are saying, what kind of world are we in now? All the wars and so on, the chaos, the strife. There's many reasons people are choosing not to have children. And this is going to make a huge impact on our footprints in the decades ahead, depending on how it plays out. So that's a very big factor. So again, it's pretty, the crystal ball on what the future will bring is always somewhat opaque, I think.
1: Mm-hmm. So Arvia, you are a strong advocate for a regenerative economy. How do you define a truly regenerative economic model? Like, is that a practical middle path between degrowth and the capitalism model or consumerism?
0: I'm not going to go into philosophical definition. I try to stay away from a regenerative economy. Is something that tries to operate by rebuilding natural capital rather than depleting it. And this sounds, of course, extremely idealistic and possibly not realistic, but it can be designed, and this is a design problem, and there are certainly huge levels of improvement and efficiency. We can do, for instance, using less soil for our agriculture. We are developing capabilities for producing inside, even underground, hydroponic, and by releasing that soil, you also create space for strengthening those carbon sinks that are so precious and that also create the conditions for biodiversity, for other forms of life, because one of the impacts that we are seeing is that we are basically raising every other species except the species that we breed ourselves for our food production. So this design intelligence that we need to go on means that basically in terms of policy, you have to reduce the absolute throughout of material that you use for your economies. And it's not just efficiency, it's really like reducing the quantity, which means, for instance, in policy decisions, what is happening with the extended product responsibility and with the phasing out of certain types of plastics under European legislation and mandates, or China is moving at a different pace, but is moving forward in the same direction.
1: Thank you, Arvia Mariani, European Climate Pact Ambassador, and Paul Beckwith, a climate system analyst based in Ottawa. Thank you both for joining us today.
2: Thank you for having me.
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0: Some say Chinese is one of the most difficult languages in the world, and learning it is almost impossible.
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1: the grammar.
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0: Only because you're not learning it in the right way. 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
7: This week on The Agenda, who will run the UN? I'll be speaking to three of the candidates who hope to be the next Secretary General of the United Nations. Antonio Guterres will step down as UN Secretary General at the end of this year. With wars raging, trade tensions rising, and the climate crisis deepening, who will take up the mantle of trying to solve the world's most pressing problems? First off, Michelle Bachelet, former president of Chile and a previous UN human rights chief. Her vision, a more agile and accountable UN built around collective leadership, prevention, and respect for human rights. Maria Fernanda Espinosa is a former UN General Assembly president and has also served as Ecuador's foreign minister. She says the UN must be reformed to restore trust and close the gap between its promises and delivery. Argentina's Rafael Grossi currently heads the International Atomic Energy Agency. His vision is for a UN that works, one that acts earlier, uses diplomacy more effectively, and delivers practical solutions to global crises. Costa Rica's Rebecca Greenspan is the UN's current Secretary General of Trade and Development. She's promising a more focused and efficient UN that rebuilds trust and strengthens its ability to prevent conflict. Caroline Rodriguez-Burkett is Guyana's ambassador to the UN. She's also a former foreign minister. Her vision is for the UN to take a people-centered approach to peace, development, and human rights. Macky Sall is the former president of Senegal and also served as chair of the African Union. Sall wants to rebuild multilateralism and make global institutions more inclusive and responsive to the developing world. And last but not least, Ugandan diplomat Olara Otunu, who is a former UN Under-Secretary General and a special representative for children and armed conflict. He's promised to establish a body to oversee UN work on AI and highlighted the need for climate change action that doesn't undermine economic development. I've been fortunate enough to sit down with three of those candidates. So first let's hear from a former president of the UN General Assembly, Ecuador's Maria Fernanda Espinosa. First, I would like to ask you, how do you describe the world we are living in right now?
8: I think that we are living a world that is polarized, a world that is fragmented, a world in crisis. We're seeing the highest number of armed conflicts since the Second World War. We have numbers that should not make us feel well in the international community. 700 million people without access to electricity, 2.2 billion people without access to safe water. This connection between the climate crisis, displacement, conflict. And conflicts have become more regionalized, more complex. But at the same time, what we see is the configuration of a new multipolar world, innovation, creative ideas on how to tackle the major challenges of our time are appearing. International cooperation is seen as absolutely needed these days, especially among young people. They feel international cooperation

0: and solidarity continue to be a fundamental as we build a world with less inequalities and working together to ensure that people live free from fear and free from want. That is precisely what the UN was created for, to prevent wars and to protect people, which means that the UN, in spite of this world in crisis, continues to be necessary, continues to be relevant and important. The challenge we have is to make the UN better and to make the UN relevant for all.
1: Exactly. And you said the problem or the challenge the UN is facing right now is not about its relevance, it's about its credibility. And what would you do to restore its credibility?
0: Credibility cannot be proclaimed. It has to be earned. And the way to earn credibility is about impact and effectiveness, and ensuring that people on the ground feel that they are being served and listened to, and where people in need or in situations of conflict, they feel the UN is there for them. And the general public, opinion makers, understand that the UN is irreplaceable, that the UN is there to stay, and the UN is efficient, the UN is impact-driven and not process-driven, that the UN is not this huge, big machinery, but is a lean, modern, effective organization. And I think it also, the issue of credibility is about ensuring that the UN is transformed in a platform where we can embrace diversity in different perspectives and positions within unity of purpose. Mm-hmm. And the unity of purpose comes from the constitution of the UN, which is the UN Charter. That is the unity of purpose. And I think that we should not be afraid of dissent, of having difference of opinions. As president of the General Assembly, that was my job, to be an honest broker, to be seen as impartial, to be seen as a person that has an open door policy and that speaks to every state, big or small, big power or not, but really brings the sense of trust to the House. Unfortunately, I see that today, inside the walls of the United Nations, we need to reboost trust and the ability to process dissent and to talk to each other, even if they don't agree. And the role of the Secretary General there is extremely important.
1: And also it's quite challenging, isn't it? Especially if you want to uphold multilateralism, or if you want to navigate the differences among the major powers, the P5, or some say the P3. How would you do that?
0: I have to say that's my job description as president of the General Assembly. No, to be seen, because I cannot self-proclaim, but to be seen as an honest broker, as a impartial, as entering a room without an agenda, and to facilitate a dialogue, to make sure that the ones that oppose each other or disagree with each other feel the trust to process their difference of opinion, sometimes with the use of an honest broker, and that honest broker should be the Secretary General. Sometimes this work is silent. Sometimes the work is a backstage work. It doesn't come out in the headlines. You have to have the ability to do that. And throughout my career, that's what I have done. It's very important that in the next selection of the Secretary General, that quality of being seen as an impartial, honest broker is put at the center. To be a person that is non-aligned, that doesn't have an agenda, and it's friends with everyone, no, and doesn't favor anyone, no, and the only impartiality is extremely important.
1: My impression is you believe you should assist, not intervene.
0: Absolutely. In some circumstances, the UN should intervene.
1: Yeah.
0: In other circumstances, the UN should act. No, that's why I'm proposing to establish this very small, highly efficient prevention and early action hub. No, to make sure the UN deploys its capacity to prevent conflict. That's what the UN Charter says. Unfortunately, we have seen the UN arrive too little too late. And the personal engagement of a Secretary General is of utmost importance, to have the energy to be here and there and when, where the Secretary General is needed. And to make yourself available and be persistent. Sometimes the UN needs to be center stage and take the lead. In other circumstances and contexts, the UN has to provide a supporting role. And the UN is irreplaceable in some of the work it needs to do. For example, the humanitarian work of the UN. I don't think that any other organization in the world can do what the UN does. And here in my head, 350 people that humanitarian workers that lost their lives in the past 2 years. No, it means that it's a work of sacrifice, but where the UN has an enormous comparative advantage. So it's not one size fits all. Mm-hmm. The organization has to adapt, and the leadership of the UN has to adapt to be demand-driven and not supply-driven.
1: I would also want to talk about multilateralism with you. Do you think it has been undermined increasingly?
0: I think that multilateralism, the translation of that is international cooperation. Multilateralism is a very difficult word to pronounce sometimes. But we live in a multipolar world. We live in a world where regional configurations are extremely important and powerful. They take their own decisions. They are part of the international community. Countries that have decided that they want to have an active role on mediation of conflicts. We see now the case of Pakistan, for example, with the support of China in the war in Iran these days. You have other countries that have decided, like Qatar or the UAE, they have taken the issue of mediation as a very important issue of their foreign policy. So the UN has to provide this supporting role. These are new ways of multilateralism. No, the regional hubs. Let's speak about ASEAN or the African Union or CELAC in my own region of Latin America and the Caribbean. They have a very important role to play. Financially speaking, the multilateral banks, we used to think that the Bretton Woods was everything. But now we have strong regional banks emerging. We have the initiatives that China has put forward that are extremely important in that strengthen multilateralism. Mm-hmm. No, the Global Governance Initiative, for example, the connectivity, the Global Economic Initiative, really puts China as one of the leaders that fully trusts the mechanisms for cooperation, for solidarity, and for a new form of multilateralism. So unfortunately, we have to accept that. The UN is not the only game in town right now, but it is the most important. It is the universal platform. That's why it is irreplaceable. It is so needed, and that's why we need to reform it and make it better.
1: Maria Fernanda Espinosa there. Now to one of the three men in the running to replace Antonio Guterres, Argentina's Rafael Grossi, who currently heads the International Atomic Energy Agency. How do you describe the world we are living in right now?
2: Well, I think on the diagnostic of the world, I think there is general agreement that it is a world mired in conflict, where interstate war has returned with inequalities, crisis of a global nature. So a generally complex agenda and scenario that I think compels us to try to put to the best use the instruments we have to deal with them, including the United Nations.
1: And what do you think is the role of the UN now?

The role of the UN is clear. The thing is whether it is fulfilling the role, and I think it is not. For a number of circumstances, it's not a particular person or

0: United Nations is absent from the resolution of all of these conflicts. So I think there is a big gap there that needs to be fulfilled. The same, to a certain extent, can apply to the development agenda, where in spite of the agreements that we as an international community found a few years ago through the Sustainable Development Goals, when it comes to the rate of attainment of all these goals, we see that the figures are very disappointing, very dismaying. 15, 18, 20%, I don't know. Observers and analysts diverge on the exact figure, but it is clear that we are far from where we would like to be. So then again, the question comes to mind as to how does the UN, or how can it contribute what it is not doing in the right way? Because there is no doubt that if that among the pillars of the UN work, the development one is the biggest one, is the one that concentrates more than two-thirds of the resources that are channeled to the UN, and also the biggest in terms of organizations and bureaucratic structures to deal with it. So I think that for the next Secretary General, one of the important priorities will be to dispassionately look at how the development pillar is being looked at and what should be improved. The same can apply to human rights or to the humanitarian function, which, by the way, is important and is fulfilling at least partially some of what is expected from it. But let's be reminded that when we need so much humanitarian is because we are failing in everything else, in preventing diplomacy, in restoring peace, in ensuring development and dignified conditions for the peoples of the world. It's a tall order for the UN these times, and in particular for the Secretary General.
1: It is a tall order for the Secretary General, and you think it's disappointing, and also mainly because there is a gap between promise and delivery. And you said in your campaign message that the UN needs to become more effective and results driven. If you were the Secretary General, what would be the first reform you would do?
0: Well, there, I would say, instead of, if I can change a word in your question, if you allow me to do that, what would be the first thing that you would do? Not reform. Reform is indispensable.
1: You don't want anything too drastic.
0: Perhaps what is drastically needed is the involvement of the Secretary General and the contribution of the Secretary General in the pursuit of international peace and security. And with me as Secretary General, as it happens now, at the International Atomic Energy Agency, you will see a Secretary General that is out in the field, in the places where the conflicts take place, like I am in the front line between Russia and Ukraine, or when problems arise for between Japan and China for the Fukushima water. I am there on a boat checking out, or in the Middle East, in Iran, in Syria, in Iraq, where you need to be, not in New York necessarily. So I would say you need a hands-on Secretary General.
1: Let's say if you were elected as the next Secretary General next year, and you are facing some wars in the Middle East, in Europe, and also in Africa, and on top of that, we're looking at climate change, hunger, economic downturn. You have to be personally engaged with everything, but what are your priorities? Maybe just give me one or two.
0: I think it is, in abstract, the priorities of the day are the priorities of the day. And today it is not that day. But when we look at the international agenda, one must know what requires the urgent intervention of the Secretary General. If we are seeing a humanitarian catastrophe unfolding in front of our very eyes in the Middle East, then the SG has to get involved. If we see a military conflict about to break out or breaking out, then that will be the priority. So I believe that putting, you know, like, I don't want to say artificial, but, you know, preordained things, it is not a good

0: idea. I think every day will be a battle.
1: And I also want to talk about the voice of the developing countries.
0: Yeah.
1: What would you do to make sure that their voices can be heard?
0: Well, as I was saying, the development pillar is so important for them. But we have to know that we need to act differently, perhaps. Continuing to do the same might not yield better results than the ones that we have had until now. Look at the Sustainable Development Goals. What is the rate of attainment? 20%, 15%, and 2030 is the day after tomorrow. So quite clearly, we have to have the clear mindedness and honesty to understand that we need to make adjustments.
1: Mm-hmm.
0: And that we need to work differently, maybe with countries, with the international finance institutions,
1: mm-hmm.
0: which are so important, with the private sector, with foundations, with countries. It is essential to be more focused.
1: And let's hear from another of those in the running to take over the top job at the United Nations when Antonio Guterres steps down at the end of this year. Rebecca Greenspan, who is the UN's current Secretary General of Trade and Development. First of all, how would you describe the world we're living in right now?
2: Well, this is a complex world. We are in a crossroad. First of all, I always say multipolarity is not a choice, it's a fact. We are in a multipolar world. What is a choice is multilateralism. Are we going to have multipolarity with multilateralism or without? Without, it will lead us to fragmentation. We are in a world of contradictions and of change and very accelerated change. And when change is so fast, not everything changes at the same pace. So there are new disequilibriums in the world. There are new imbalances and asymmetries that we need collectively to solve for a more stable and more peaceful world. We have to agree again that having international institutions that will be able to solve problems that no one of us can solve alone is the right way to go.
1: I think if we want to agree again, at the end of the day, it's all about trust, isn't it? And you said that across the world, trust in the UN is waning. What would you do to restore trust? Now, how long do you think that would take?
2: Well, I really believe that trust is something that is not easy to build and is very easy to destroy. And that the Secretary General of the UN can play an important role in building trust. And that is about engagement. It's about creating spaces for dialogue. It's about, let me say it this way, not surprising you. Yes? You know what I will do. You know that I will hold. I can be hold to my word. You know that I will be transparent. You know that I will be independent and impartial. Those are the elements, the indispensable element to build trust. You have to have integrity, perseverance, and the impartiality to really hold the UN towards the objectives and challenges that we have set for the UN to solve.
1: You also said we shouldn't do more with less. We should do less with less. If you are the next Secretary General, what change, what reform even would you make?
2: I think that that phrase, it has been misunderstood, like shrinking the UN. No, less with less means to be more strategic. So what I believe is that the UN has to be more strategic with less. Refocus, do the things where the UN is unique and partner with others in the things that others can do. Well, in peace and security, I said that I will reform the office of the Secretary General. I think that the Secretary General has to have a group in the office of the Secretary General that can move with flexibility, with urgency, fast, with creativity. And that will be necessary for preventive diplomacy and mediation. Mm-hmm. And I believe in both. In development, I think that there is duplication and unhealthy competition within many parts of the UN. And there, I think that we need more discipline. We cannot all follow the money. We have to agree which are the organizations that have the capacity to do certain things, and not to try to duplicate that capacity just to have the money in another organization. Mm-hmm. So more discipline has to be exerted. And I think that the reform is about convincing. I think that at the top, there are still things to be done, yes, in terms of too many top positions that maybe should be looked at. And the process of UNAIDS that has happened until now, where a lot of effort has gone into, have to be taken seriously. I want to see what will be the recommendations and take decisions.
1: What would you do to uphold multilateralism under the framework of the United Nations, given that we have seen that some...
2: The UN has never had the monopoly of everything. We haven't had the monopoly of peace and security. We haven't had the monopoly of development. And we haven't had the monopoly of human rights and human dignity. But we are a moral center and a legitimate place to hold to those principles.
1: Thank you very much, Rebecca. Thank you.
2: Thank you.
1: But for now, from me, Li Jianhua, and the whole Agenda team here in London, that's goodbye.
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1: Now the news. I'm Wenjie. U.S. President Donald Trump says negotiations with Iran will begin on Monday. He says there is a deal on the Strait of Hormuz, and there will also be a deal on the denuclearization of Iran. Trump adds that Saudi Arabia, the UAE, and Qatar have asked Washington to call off planned strikes. Iranian President Masoud Pezeshkian says Iran must compel the U.S. to remain committed to their peace memorandum of understanding. He says the MOU will be the focal point of Iran's foreign relations in the future, and that the national and regional security will improve with the MOU. Iranian Foreign Minister Saeed Abbas Araghchi says negotiations between his country and Oman on the Strait of Hormuz are in their final stages. Araghchi said during a cabinet meeting that the negotiations have progressed and are on the path of being finalized. A foreign ministry spokesperson says reaching an agreement between the two countries is not related to the waterways reopening or continued closure. He says Iran and Oman are working to designate a new route in the strait within a traffic separation scheme format that can ensure both sides' sovereign rights and Iran's national interests and security. Tehran tightened its grip on the strait after the U.S. and Israel launched joint strikes against Iran on February 28. Brazil's ruling Workers' Party has nominated incumbent president Luiz Inácio Lula da Silva as candidate for the upcoming presidential election. Lula is seeking a fourth term in office. Delegates approved the ticket, pairing Lula with incumbent Vice President Geraldo Alckmin at the ruling party's national convention in Sao Paulo. The party has completed its candidate registration with the Superior Electoral Court. The official election campaign is set to kick off on August 16th. Lula previously served two consecutive terms as president after winning the 2002 and 2006 elections. He returned to office after winning the 2022 election and began his third term in 2023. China and Russia are moving closer to opening their first cross-border ropeway after the project's main structure was completed. The passenger ropeway connects Heihe City in northeast China with Russia's Blagoveshchensk across the Heilongjiang River. Construction began in 2019. And the project is expected to be completed by the end of this year. Once operational, the ropeway will reduce travel time between the two border cities to just a few minutes. Border trade has resumed at the Nathdwara Pass between China's Xizang and India's Sikkim state after a six-year suspension. The mountain pass, at an altitude of 4,545 meters, reopened on Saturday after being closed since 2020. Local officials say the reopening will boost cross-border trade and economic exchanges between border communities. Over 20 civic groups in China's Taiwan region have expressed opposition to the Democratic Progressive Party authorities' move to seek the dissolution of the Chinese Unification Promotion Party. The groups say the move is a dangerous sign that the DPP authorities are abusing power to suppress political opponents. They call for the immediate withdrawal of the dissolution application. The groups also say the peaceful development of cross-strait relations is closely related to the ordinary people's livelihood, and that regular civilian exchanges across the strait should not be stigmatized. They urge the authorities to stop political maneuvering and focus on addressing social and livelihood challenges. Chinese carmaker XPeng Motors led Israel's electric vehicle market in the first 7 months of the year, selling over 3,500 units. Tesla ranked second, followed by Chang'an Automobile. Chinese brands led Israel's EV market with a commanding share of over 70% from January to July. In the overall vehicle market, Chinese manufacturers led with more than 90,000 units sold. Chery led the broader market with over 46,000 cars sold. And that's the news. I'm Wenjie.
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3: Hello and welcome to Biz Talk. I'm Lincoln Humphreys. Now, CXMT Corporation made its trading debut on Shanghai Star Market on July 27, marking a significant moment for China's semiconductor industry. Founded in 2016, CXMT is the country's leading producer of dynamic random access memory, or DRAM, the chips that power everything from smartphones and computers to data centers and AI systems. The company has grown into the world's fourth largest DRAM supplier, challenging a global market long dominated by Samsung Electronics, SK Hynix, and Micron. The IPO is about more than just raising capital. It represents an important test of investor confidence in China's semiconductor sector and could provide CXMT with fresh funding to expand production, accelerate research and development, and strengthen its position in the global memory chip market. So how should investors assess CXMT's market debut? What does the listing mean for the company's long-term value? And could it trigger a broader re-rating of China's semiconductor sector? Joining me now is Hong Hao, Managing Partner and Chief Investment Officer at Lotus Asset Management. Mr. Hong, thank you very much for coming on the show. Broadly speaking, how significant is this listing for China's capital markets and semiconductor sector?
4: It is a very significant listing for the Chinese market. I think it is the second largest listing on the Star Board and also one of the largest listing in the recent 4 years. The deal is set to raise close to, you know, $60 billion U.S. dollars, and you know the financing, the amount of financing is also one of the largest in recent history. So you know, for investors, they are receiving this listing very well. For retail investors, we're seeing a record participation by retail investors in this deal, and the deal is over 200 times oversubscribed. By the retail investors, and also it received a very fervent welcoming by the institutional investors as well. I think on the institutional investor side, it's over

0: 500 times oversubscribed. So it really shows that, you know, how well the deal is being received by the market.
1: Yeah, you mentioned it's attracted such strong demand from both institutional and retail investors. What do you think are the major driving factors behind this mass enthusiasm?
0: I think this is the sort of Chinese story of a semiconductor. For a very long time, the Chinese semiconductor industry is being censored by the U.S. government. And as a result, the compute power in the domestic Chinese market is seriously under short supply. And I think Changxing is seen as, you know, as one of the largest semiconductor chip company, and also, you know, the sort of the Chinese hope for the Chinese semiconductor industry. After listing, Changxing is going to use the proceed from the listing of over $20 billion US dollars and use it for reinvestment in building chip manufacturing facilities. It's trying to expand its production capacity very dramatically in the next 3 years. So I think right now, you know, Changxing has about 10% of the global market. After this listing and also after the rapid expansion, it could quickly rise to number three or even number two spot globally. So I think every investor is seeing Changxing as the hope for the Chinese semiconductor industry.
1: Yeah, CXMT was priced at a PE ratio of more than 300 times. What assumptions about growth, profitability, and you mentioned their market share, are investors already pricing into the stock?
0: Yeah, I think the PE valuation multiple that you mentioned just now, 300 times, is using the historical earnings EPS, and therefore, you know, because historically, Changxing has been producing at a very limited capacity, and therefore, you know, the PE ratio seems astronomically high. But going forward, you know, for this year, I think Changxing is set to increase its earnings by more than double, more than 100% this year. And also, you know, going to the next 3 years, earnings would continue to grow dramatically. So I think going into 2027, for example, very quickly, you're going to see Changxing will be trading at 10 to 12 times 2027 earnings multiple. And you know, going into 2028, it will be substantially lower as well. And also, if you look at the price-to-book ratio of Changxing, it's about less than half of its global competitor. It actually shows, you know, for a semiconductor industry, it's actually more appropriate to evaluate the companies based on the price-to-book ratio rather than price-to-earning ratio, because the earnings is being changed dramatically in the next couple of years. And therefore, you know, on the price-to-book price-to-book ratio, Changxing doesn't seem to be overvalued. And indeed, it's at a substantial discount to its global peers. So I think as a result, you know, as you can see by the reception of the Chinese investors, many people are actually seeing Changxing as one of the most undervalued semiconductor play globally.
1: On the earnings side, CXMT's recent earnings have benefited from much stronger memory chip prices globally, AI-driven demand principally. How sustainable is that earnings momentum? Do you see that running through the year, 2 years, 3 years? How far can this run go?
0: I think for this year already, you know, we'll be seeing Changxing's earnings more than double for 2026. In the next few years, it's going to quadruple, you know, as the capacity continue to expand. So I think as a result, you know, because of the earnings growth, the forward valuation on Changxing will become substantially cheaper.
1: And how do you assess CXMT's long-term investment value beyond the next couple of years, talking maybe even 5 years and beyond?
0: Yeah, I think it's a very key semiconductor play, especially for the Chinese market. As you can see, you know, China and the U.S. is locked in a head-to-head competition in terms of compute power build out, and also in terms of semiconductor supply. I think the U.S. government has sort of united the Japanese chip manufacturers and also the Korean chip manufacturers to invest heavily in production capacity in the U.S. market. And also the censorship on, you know, how the global manufacturers and also the global players such as Apple, the ability

0: ability to buy Changxing's memory chips or Chinese memory chips is not visible, right? The visibility is very low. So no one can be sure that, you know, whether the censorship could be lifted, and the Chinese chip manufacturers will be able to supply to the global market. But I think as a result, you know, the Changxing and also there's another substantial chip players is coming on the market as well. It's being seen as a sort of a savior for the Chinese domestic market. Right now, Changxing is still producing at a technology that is 1 to 2 generation behind SK Hynix, for example. But I think, you know, with the next year's build out, Changxing will be catching up on HBM3 memory chip and also expand its DRAM production capacity substantially. So I think this is a very investment for the Chinese domestic market, you know, because just imagine, you know, one day because of the U.S. censorship, you know, the domestic Chinese manufacturers couldn't get their hands on semiconductor chips, and then, you know, it would jeopardize the AI development for the Chinese economy. So I think as a result, you know, everybody wants to get into this deal, you know, because Changxing is seen as the most promising player for the Chinese market.
1: For globally relevant comparisons, does CXMT's listing strengthen the argument that China's tech sector is becoming more investable with larger companies, deeper liquidity, and clearer earnings visibility? How does it compare against the other stocks and competitors in the global market? You already mentioned there it comes at quite a considerable discount.
0: Yeah, I think for Changxing, it is still not accessible for the foreign investors. You know, for one, you know, Changxing is listed in the domestic market. You know, I think after a period of a post-listing, Changxing could be eligible for the Connect program. Right, so investors could buy into Changxing through the Connect program, but that is not immediately. And also, you know, the domestic market, Asian market is still largely inaccessible for global investors for now. You know, only Hong Kong market and also the Connect scheme is accessible, and also the QFII program as well. So I think, you know, it is still relatively cumbersome for global investors to be investing in the Chinese domestic market. We hope that over time, you know, the restriction for foreign investors to invest in the Asian market could be relaxed. But I think, you know, for Changxing, it's a strategically important industry. And also, I think the regulators deliberately underpriced the Changxing deal so as to make sure that it has a successful debut for the first day and also, you know, for after the listing period. So I think after this success, and also as the Chinese capital market continue to open up for foreign investors, I think the Chinese market will be more and more investable. And I think already, you know, we're seeing, you know, capital coming this way this year for the Chinese market. You know, for the first couple of months, we are starting to see a capital inflow into the Chinese market already. So that is a significant reversal of the capital outflow direction we witnessed a couple of years ago. So I think, you know, things are, you know, going in the right direction, and hopefully the market will be more and more open for foreign investors.
1: Now let's talk some KPIs. What would CXMT need to deliver over the next 12 to 24 months to justify investor confidence after this IPO?
0: I think the hurdle rate is very low, to be honest. You know, just I mentioned that, you know, the Changxing IPO is deliberately underpriced to make sure that it will be a success. So, you know, at the current valuation comparison, you know, Changxing is trading at, you know, less than half of the valuation of its global peers. And also, you know, in terms of growth potential for the Chinese market, you know, because increasingly the Chinese semiconductor industry and also the AI industry will be relying on the domestic produced chips, you know, for future development because of the U.S. censorship. So I think as a result, you know, the hurdle rate for the Changxing company to be very successful in the coming years is actually quite low, right? So I think as a result, you know, it's been well received by the market. So I think, you know, similarly, as you can see this year, many of the semiconductor names in the Chinese market has reported their earnings, and many of them is reporting multiple hundred times of earnings growth. You know, some is even reporting 10 times, 20 times earnings growth, right? So the global build out of the AI industry is continuing. So one shouldn't be too surprised to see such strong earnings growth profile would be persisting in the coming years.
1: In the coming years, or perhaps in the coming months, what is the single most important number or development that investors should be watching for after the market debut?
0: Yeah, I think people should be looking at, you know, how much the AI CapEx, you know, would start to generate return. Recently, we've seen some very strong names, for example, Google, right? So Google reported very strong earnings growth. For the cloud computing of Google, it actually reported 280% earnings growth for the cloud computing segment. But because Google also announced a very ambitious CapEx spending plan, and it wasn't sort of well received by the market is having doubts when will this CapEx investment start to generate income for these big spenders. So I think, you know, people, and you know, the entire market is sort of looking at, you know, whether the CapEx, such ambitious CapEx, will be sustainable in the coming years. And also, you know, when will such CapEx start to generate return for the big spenders. Right now, I think the question is still up in the air. There's no answer just yet. So as you can see, right, so Intel also reported very strong earnings growth, and it's been well received by the market, which is a key semiconductor player now in the global market. So market is giving same strong earnings growth different reception, right? So it's willing to give a good reception for the semiconductor producers, but you know, reluctant to give valuation for the big spenders. So I think the question is still out there. So the market would be focusing on, you know, the timing of cash flow generation from this CapEx spending.
1: And with regards to geopolitical significance, should CXMT be valued primarily as a traditional cyclical memory chip producer, or does its strategic importance to China justify a valuation premium?
0: I would say so. I would say that, you know, because China is still sort of developing its semiconductor industry. So as a result, the growth potential for the Chinese semi industry arguably should be bigger than that of the US. And also, you know, because right now we're at the stage of the spending competition, right? Whoever gets to build the biggest AI data center with the huge compute will win the race. So I think as a result, you know, both the Chinese government and the U.S. government is trying to encourage rapid and ambitious CapEx spending in terms of AI cloud computing build out. So I would say that, you know, because China is relatively less developed in terms of AI build out, and also China has a very ambitious plan for rollout of the AI technology across the economy. And AI technology is being seen as one of the key strategic components in the rivalry between China and the US. So I think as a result, you know, one could say that, you know, China has a bigger growth potential ahead in the coming years.
1: Mr. Hong, thank you very much for sharing your insights into CXMT's valuation, investor sentiments, and the broader market implications of the listing. That was Hong Hao, Managing Partner and Chief Investment Officer at Lotus Asset Management. Coming up, we'll be joined by Hu Miao, Deputy General Manager of Shanghai SSCI Leading Private Equity Fund Management, and Andy Mok, Research Fellow at the Center for China and Globalization, and also the author of The Innovation Machine, How China Creates and Adopts Technology Through Governance. We will move beyond the market reaction to examine the bigger picture, China's technology strategy, the role of patient capital and government-guided funds, and the future of China's semiconductor sector. Stay with us. Ms. He, let me begin with you. CXMT is making a star market debut. What does the listing mean for its early investors?
2: Well, for the early investors, today's really huge. I mean, you've been sitting on this investment for what, 7, 8 years? And finally, the market says, okay, we see what you saw. So it's not just about the money, right? It's a validation. For us as a fund, it also tells our own investors, look, patient capital actually works. You stick with it, you don't panic every quarter, and eventually the market catches up. So I say it's a confidence booster for the entire ecosystem.
1: Andy Mok, to you now. Beyond the IPO itself, what does CXMT's market debut tell us about the progress China has made in building a globally competitive semiconductor industry?
3: Well, I think, first of all, you know, as Ms. Khaled just mentioned, I think this shows the rewards of patient capital and the ability to stick to an entrepreneurial vision. But I think the bigger picture is even more important to understand. So in this age of artificial intelligence, we talk a lot about GPUs or the brains or the processors that make AI possible. But actually, without sufficient memory and a specific kind of memory called HBM or high bandwidth memory, even the fanciest AI models in the world cannot run because the chips run so much faster than data can be delivered to them. So what CXMT's IPO shows is that China is on the path to having its own indigenous HBM source. Now, CXMT currently is not a leading force in HBM yet. So there's Micron, there's Samsung, and there's the industry leader, SK Hynix. But this is certainly an important first step, and I think, as Ms. He said, an important market validation, and will provide the capital for the next stage of China's breakthrough into AI global leadership.
1: How does China's model compare with the approaches taken by the U.S., South Korea, and other major chip-producing economies?
3: Well, I think China has a structural advantage when we look at products like DRAM, a dynamic random access memory, because this is largely already a mature technology. So certainly there are opportunities for frontier research and development. But I think what China has done a very good job of is not just on the governance front, as I mentioned, creating the arena. There's deep pools of capital. There are talented entrepreneurs. But in the case of CXMT, they were also able to take a shortcut in the sense that they were able to acquire IP from overseas that let them leapfrog some research and development they might have done on their own. So I think that there's different paths that are followed by smart technology companies, and it's not mutually exclusive that you have to invest, create the technology yourself when you can license it, or maybe there's other means also to accelerate the path to market success.
1: Ms. He, back to you, if I may. Chip development requires such heavy upfront investment, these long research cycles, and some pretty uncertain returns for quite a long time. How should investors evaluate projects with such long horizons, and how is this type of investment different from more short-term projects?
2: Well, for short-term projects, you just look at the spreadsheets like cash flow, margins, payback period. But for chip development, honestly, the spreadsheet is almost fiction for the first 5 years. You have to evaluate the team. Have they shipped this product before? Are they solving a real bottleneck problem or just making a slightly better version of something? And we should also look at the supply chain. Can they actually manufacture at scale? We are betting on people and physics and the whole supply chain, not just financial projections.
1: And Andy, what role do government-guided funds play in supporting China's strategic technology industries here?
3: I think they can play a couple of roles. I mean, one, of course, is capital. But I think it also lends legitimacy, opens some doors, increases confidence when it comes to making sales. And especially, you know, when we look at these big ticket, capital intensive type of projects, I think the halo effect of having respected investors and partners matter a lot. And I think, again, in this particular case of CXMT, The Hefei government was a very important early backer of the company, and I think certainly helped it reach the success it's enjoying today.
1: Ms. He, how important is the role in taking on early stage risks that private investors may be reluctant to assume it?

0: times.
1: I think nowadays in high-tech investment, the government-guided funds tend to play a more and more important role. We tend to fill the gaps where private capital is still not so comfortable. Early stage semiconductor development is capital intensive, high risk, and technically opaque. So a typical PE fund or even many VCs will look at that and say too early, too messy, and too long. So that's where we step in. We take the first hit, de-risk the technology, and once the proof of concept is there, private capital comes in behind us. So I say our role in taking early stage risk is the real kicker. Without us, a lot of companies would never make it past in the early stage.
0: Ms. He, on the notion of de-risking and efficiencies, what mechanisms are needed to ensure that public capital is allocated efficiently, and how do you control the risks during the process, which, as we've mentioned, can be quite long?
1: This is exactly where we learned a lot over the past years. First, you need a professional management team. This fund should not be run like government projects. It needs investment teams with real industry and financial expertise. Second, decision-making has to be market-oriented, based on merit, not connection. Third, you need clear milestones and a willingness to cut losses. If a project isn't hitting its technical milestones after a reasonable period, you have to be able to walk away. And finally, transparency. Public money means public accountability, regular audits, performance reviews, and clear exit strategies are non-negotiable.
0: Well, thank you very much to you both. Joining us today were He Miao, Deputy General Manager of Shanghai SSCI Leading Private Equity Fund Management, and Andy Mok, Research Fellow at the Center for China and Globalization, and also author of The Innovation Machine, How China Creates and Adopts Technology Through Governance. Thank you very much for your analysis and expertise. So CXMT's listing is more than a major market debut. It's also offering a window into China's broader technology strategy, from patient capital and government-guided funds to the development of a more complete semiconductor ecosystem. As competition in advanced technology intensifies, the key question is whether long-term investment, industrial policy, and market forces can come together to produce globally competitive companies. That is all for this edition of Biz Talk. Thank you very much for talking business with us. I'm Lincoln Humphreys. Thanks for watching. Bye for now.

0: 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How are things really going between China and Africa? What's the narrative of this relationship? Well, get a perspective with China-Africa Talk. 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
8: I'm Elaine Reyes at the United Nations headquarters in New York, and this is UN Insider.
9: Coming up, selecting the next Secretary General. The Security Council begins casting votes as the race to lead the UN heats up.
10: We need to rebuild cities. We need to reinvent cities to address the global housing crisis.
9: Making cities smarter and more sustainable. A conversation with the Executive Director of UN Habitat.
11: This is the new normal now. We are going to have more extreme heat events.
9: Preparation that can save lives. A conversation on reducing the risks of disasters.
8: A new candidate has entered the race to become the UN's 10th Secretary General. Olara Utunu hails from Uganda and was nominated by his home country. He's a former UN Undersecretary General. The six other candidates for the job recently laid out their visions for the role during a town hall-style debate. Mitch McCann has the details.
12: The United Nations was created after World War II to prevent another global conflict of that scale. While it has been successful in preventing a third world war, its relevance in today's world is frequently questioned. That was a key thing during a town hall debate featuring candidates vying to become the next leader of the global body.
13: 5 years from now, I would like nobody to ask me again, where is the UN?
14: What we need to do is to restore this credibility of the UN as a valid interlocutor, and then use the tools at hand, which are many.
12: The six candidates were careful not to make any controversial statements during the event, with the Secretary General required to remain impartial on issues of conflict. There is also the challenge of avoiding upsetting or offending members of the UN Security Council, preparing to hold its first informal vote, known as a straw poll, to indicate which candidate has the most support. The six candidates had already faced hours of intense questioning from member states ahead of the town hall. While credibility may be one challenge for the UN, cash flow is another, and officials have been working to address the organisation's financial difficulties. Candidate Maria Fernanda Espinosa, a former president of the UN General Assembly, said member states need to understand where their money is going.
15: 72 member states have not yet paid their dues to the organization. This is, of course, not only a financial issue. I think it is a message that we need to regain trust of member states so they see value for money.
12: Then there's the issue of general operations in an organisation that has been accused of being overly bureaucratic, with too many meetings, papers and reports, which according to the current Secretary General are not widely read. It was something Senegal's former president Macky Sall focused on when speaking at the town hall.
16: We have to ask ourselves about our working methods. Today we have about 40,000 mandates that have been activated in different places in the organization. More than 27,000 annual meetings. So impact needs to be proven.
12: When Antonio Guterres leaves office at the end of the year, the next Secretary General will inherit an organization facing some of its greatest challenges yet. Questions over the UN's relevance and financial stability will demand immediate attention, even before tackling the conflicts and crises the organization was created to help resolve. Mitch McCann, CGTN, at the United Nations in New York.
17: The first round of straw poll has taken place. The candidates will be informed of the results.
8: The first votes in the Secretary General race have been cast. The Security Council is holding rounds of informal balloting known as straw polls. UN Security Council members vote for each candidate by submitting one of the following three options: encourage,
0: discourage, or no opinion. Essentially, yes, no, or abstain. They are informal votes, but they are anonymous and cast in private. Consensus is the goal. A successful candidate needs at least 9 encourage votes by non-permanent members and 0 vetoes from the 5 permanent members of the UN Security Council. China, France, Russia, the UK, and the US, also known as the P5. If there's no consensus and or a veto by a P5 member, then it's time for a new straw poll. The process can move quickly or slowly, weeks or even months. The results of each vote are shared confidentially with the country or countries that nominated the candidate. If the trend shows there's not enough support, a candidate may decide to drop out.
1: The United Nations was born from war. We must be here for peace.
0: In 2016, it took 6 straw polls for the UN Security Council to agree on the current Secretary General Antonio Guterres. Again, the key is for the P5 to all agree. There is always the possibility of new candidates entering after the polls begin. That happened in 1981, after the P5 could not agree after 16 rounds of voting, the longest in UN history. 1981 was also the year straw polls were introduced because of the deadlock. An entirely new list of candidates emerged, and Peru's Javier Perez de Cuellar became the 5th UN Secretary General. Once there's consensus on a candidate, the UN Security Council will adopt a resolution, then send its recommendation to the UN General Assembly for a vote. Historically, the General Assembly has always approved the Security Council's choice. The 5-year term for the next UN Secretary General begins on January 1st, 2027.
8: Let's take a look at some of the other issues on the UN's agenda.
4: The epidemic is worsening an already difficult humanitarian situation in eastern DRC. We see a worsening of the food security situation. The availability of medical services is being degraded by the epidemic. And across the board, the challenges are greater.
8: UN officials are calling for increased efforts to fight the Ebola outbreak in the Democratic Republic of the Congo. More than 3,200 cases have been confirmed in what is the fastest growing Ebola outbreak ever recorded. Record-breaking wildfires are sweeping through France, Spain, and other parts of Europe. Fires are spreading quickly over land, dried out during intense heat waves. The UN says climate-driven disasters are reaching nightmare proportions. China's Jingdezhen porcelain sites are among the newest additions to UNESCO's World Heritage List. Craftsmen have been turning out porcelain in Jingdezhen for more than 2,000 years. China is home to 61 World Heritage sites. The UN recently took stock of the progress of the Sustainable Development Goals. Representatives from around the world attended the annual high-level political forum for the SDGs. This year, the event highlights 5 of the 17 goals: SDG 6, clean water; SDG 7, clean energy; SDG 9, industry, innovation, and infrastructure; SDG 11, sustainable cities; and SDG 17, partnership for the goals. Overall, 36% of SDG targets are on track or making progress, but nearly half are advancing too slowly.
18: We can say 2 things with confidence: that the Sustainable Development Agenda, its 17 goals, work. They are delivering for people, just not fast enough, not evenly and more inclusively, and there are a huge risk of reversals.
8: The UN's Economic and Social Council, or ECOSOC, hosts a high-level political forum on the SDGs. Every July, ECOSOC elects a new president. Let's hear from the newly elected leader for the 2026-2027 session.
19: This is a critical juncture. We must take full use of all tools at our disposal to put the SDGs back on track. This will require genuine multilateralism and also a stronger international cooperation and solidarity.
8: Sustainable cities is SDG 11. It was one of the goals in the spotlight during this year's high-level political forum on the SDGs. It is also one of the core issues for UN Habitat. The agency works towards smarter, sustainable urbanization. I sat down with Anna Claudia Rosbach, Executive Director of UN Habitat. Executive Director Rosbach, thank you for joining us.
10: Thank you so much for the opportunity.
8: We know that UN Habitat recently released its latest SDG 11 report. What would you say is the headline message? Are we making progress on sustainable cities, or are we falling behind?
10: Yeah, both. We are making progress in many areas, we have to admit, and we have illustration of this progress on the report, but we still have many challenges and we're still lacking behind in important areas, yeah.
8: This year's high-level political forum theme is transformative, equitable, innovative, and coordinated action. Why are these ideas so important for cities, especially right now?
10: Well, everything happens in cities, right? At the end of the day. So cities are fundamental for the accomplishment of all SDGs. If we think housing, for example, right, where houses are located, if they're closer to jobs, if they're closer to health facilities, to schools, if there's urban transportation, I'm talking now about the indicators of the SDGs, if we have air quality, if we have public spaces, right, adequate waste management, this all will contribute to the challenges that we have in terms of education, in terms of employment, in terms of health, in terms of economic development, right? So through urban planning, through housing, through improving the quality of life of people in the different communities, and SDG 11 is about cities and communities, we can promote this convergence of the different sectors, right? But it's of course critical that that is done at the local level, because at the local level, communities can come together, and we see that more and more you have local and regional governments, authorities being very creative, being very innovative, and finding solutions. So also to feed into the national level decisions in terms of where the money should go, in terms of what are the priority policies, you know, this territorial kind of approach is very important.
8: And we're also now at the midpoint for implementing the new urban agenda. And so for people hearing about this for the first time, what exactly is the new urban agenda and why does it matter?
10: So the new urban agenda talks, gives us principles on how we should plan cities, how we should design national urban policies. For example, it talks about multi-level governance and participation, that we need to have action on the ground. As I was mentioning, the role of the local governments is very, very important in the local communities. But we need to have national frameworks that support local actions, because these mayors, these local authorities, they need the money, they need the laws, they need the regulation. And this is being done at the national level. The new urban agenda also talks about land. Land is one of the, land consumption is one of the indicators of SDG 11. It recognizes that land has, beyond, of course, the economic value that everybody is aware of, has a social and ecological function. And this is one area where we progressed in terms of SDG 11. We are kind of now more balanced in terms of population growth and land consumption, but there's still a gap. So we are still consuming unnecessarily land. This has an impact in food security. This has an impact in the environment. The new urban agenda talks about the informal settlements. That is very important that we recognize them, we map them, we design policies, and we embed them into urban planning. And the other aspect is the new urban agenda brought housing to the center, right? And this is one of the main challenges that we are facing now after 10 years. And it's very clear on the report that addressing housing vis-a-vis the current housing crisis, the affordability crisis that we are facing, the fact that we have 3 billion people living in inadequate housing, and 1 billion living in informal settlements. It shows, it demonstrates that A, we haven't achieved what the New Urban Agenda put at the center as a priority, and B, that we really need to

0: the global housing system prepared for the realities of climate change?
1: Not yet. And this is an additional challenge that is now more intense compared to 10 years ago when we approved the new urban agenda. The evidence and the data is clear. Cities are on the front line. They are responsible for 70% of the emissions, the built environment, 40%. They are highly responsible for energy consumption. And you talk about heat, you know, we need to cool the houses. So there are many, many challenges that today we see more clear, let's say so. So, and informal settlements, they are the ones that are first affected by the disasters. If you have a flooding, if you have a landslide, right, or earthquake, they are the first affected. In terms of heatings, we have data that comparing the heat in cities vis-a-vis rural areas, you know, cities are hotter than rural areas, and then within the cities, there is there's injustice because informal settlements, Rio, for example, we're talking about in Brazil, in the slums, the temperature can be 8 degrees Celsius higher than in the rest of the city. So you have the social spatial injustice that are happening in cities. So we have to overcome and we have to be aware of that. So we need to rebuild cities. We need to reinvent cities to address the global housing crisis. And we have to make it in a way that is environmentally friendly and sustainable. We do have technology for that. We still have to close the gap between affordability and sustainability. Sometimes the entry point is more expensive, but the maintenance is okay. We have to be very mindful about the materials that we use, the location. I spoke before about land consumption. We cannot keep the sprawling rhythm that we had in the past. We have to contain cities. And therefore, we have to look at balanced densification. We have to go up, but in a way that is balanced, in a way that is also enabling, you know, the expansion of green and blue water surfaces in cities, because these are all nature-based solutions, let's say, so that helps us to address the climate challenge that we face.
0: Executive Director Rosbach, thank you for joining us.
1: Thank you. Thank you so much.
0: Many of the UN Sustainable Development Goals are interconnected. Efforts to adapt to and prepare for climate change and its effects can have an impact on a number of other goals. I sat down with Kamal Kishor, head of the UN's Office for Disaster Risk Reduction. Mr. Kishor, thank you so much for joining us.
2: Thank you for having this conversation with me.
0: The high-level political forum is reviewing several goals that are closely linked to resilience, including water, infrastructure, and sustainable cities. Why is disaster risk reduction key to achieving the sustainable development goals?
2: The four goals that you just mentioned, the one on water, the one on energy, the one on infrastructure, the one on cities, they are absolutely critical for disaster risk reduction. And I would make a case that the linkage is both ways. If we do not achieve disaster risk reduction in cities, in infrastructure, in other words, if we don't build disaster resilient infrastructure, similarly, if we don't build disaster resilient water infrastructure, energy infrastructure, there is no chance that we can meet the sustainable development goals. On the other hand, unless we systematically invest in sustainable development goals, it is very difficult to achieve disaster risk reduction targets. So the linkage between the four SDGs that you just mentioned and disaster risk reduction is absolutely key.
0: When we see the headlines, we're seeing record heat, we're seeing flooding, wildfires and storms. Are we entering a new era of disaster risk?
2: See, in terms of the frequency and intensity of hazard events, this year's extreme heat events all across the world, not just in Asia or in Africa, but also in Europe, have been really intense. Here in North America also have been very intense. But whether these extreme events should lead to high level of losses, We still have time.

0: we have time to adapt to this new reality. This is the new normal now. We are going to have more extreme heat events. All the projections are saying that. WMO put out a report a couple of years ago that the next 5 years are likely to be hotter than before. So we really have to now adapt to this and build our resilience to these extreme events. So how do we build our cities, build our infrastructure in a way that it is able to withstand the hazards of the future? So that's really the challenge. But what I want to say is that we don't have to be defeatist about it. We know the solutions. There is a lot of innovation happening. There is a lot of momentum. We just have to stay the course, and we will be able to adapt to this and reduce the disruptions, reduce losses to a large extent.
1: You've said that there are no natural disasters and that disasters are inevitable. Can you explain how the decisions that we make determine whether a hazard today becomes a catastrophe tomorrow?
0: There are no natural disasters. They're all man-made. We may have natural hazards, but we don't have natural disasters. A hazard becomes a disaster when it strikes cities that are not prepared, cities that are not resilient, businesses that are not prepared, businesses that are not resilient, families that are not prepared, families that are not resilient. Let me illustrate that with examples. If you live in an area where there is chance of extreme heat occurring every summer for several weeks, and the city planners have just built concrete roads and, you know, glass buildings without paying attention to water bodies, incorporating nature-based solutions, creating green spaces, it is inevitable that the air conditioning load, air conditioner throws the hot air outside, will create heat islands in the cities and make the problem of heat extremely, extremely bad, much worse than it would be otherwise. So it is entirely possible to reduce our exposure to natural hazards. Where we cannot reduce our exposure to natural hazards, we reduce our vulnerability to those hazards. It's similarly for other hazards, even geophysical hazards like earthquakes. It's not earthquakes that kill people. It's poorly built buildings. You know, we know where the earthquakes occur, and we know how to build buildings that can withstand those earthquakes. So if we have the right kind of capacities, the right kind of enforcement mechanisms, building codes, there is no reason that a building should fall in an earthquake and kill people.
1: Resilience starts at home. That is the theme for this year's International Day for Disaster Risk Reduction. What does that mean in terms of families and communities around the world?
0: See, there are three things that I want to say say in support of this year's theme for the International Day on Disaster Reduction. Number one is the issue of housing, housing and houses and the housing sector as a whole. Housing is something that all cities across the world are dealing with in terms of a huge housing gap. Many people, many more people need adequate housing. So there is a need to build more houses or create more space for housing. Now, it is really important that when we are doing that, we do it in a manner that it is resilient. Otherwise, we'll be creating assets which will fall down in disasters of the future. So it is really incumbent upon us as a society, governments, civil society, private sector, and every household needs to come together to invest in resilient housing. So that's the first point. The second point is that we really want disaster risk reduction to become a movement which is not led by a few. It needs to be a mass movement. I want every household, every family across the world to be part of this movement, which means investing in your preparedness, investing in, you know, your family's preparedness as to how you will deal with disasters when they do occur. Also creating a social demand. You know, when you go to buy a house or an apartment, you should be asking the builder not just about the quality of the fittings in the bathrooms or the quality of tiles on the floor or the functionality of the kitchen, but also, does it have adequate reinforcement to withstand an earthquake if it is in an earthquake-prone area? If it is in a city which is prone to floods, has the the flood zone plan been consulted, or are you right in the middle of a floodplain? I think I want a social demand for resilience. Every citizen, every family should be asking the city managers, the private builders about resilience. And the third thing is that disasters continue to happen, and more than 50% of losses in monetary terms are in the housing sector. How are we going to rebuild these houses in a way that they can withstand future disasters? How do we build back better? So I think if we do these three things, you know, build back better, invest in resilient housing, create a social demand, take everyone along, then we would really be building the foundations of a resilient society.
1: Mr. Kamal Kishore, thank you for joining us.
0: You're welcome.
1: I'm Elaine Reyes at UN headquarters in New York. Thanks for being a UN Insider.
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3: 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How are things really going between China and Africa? What's the narrative of this relationship? 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
1: Now the news. I'm Wenjie. U.S. President Donald Trump says negotiations with Iran will begin on Monday. He says there is a deal on the Strait of Hormuz, and there will also be a deal on the denuclearization of Iran. Trump adds that Saudi Arabia, the UAE, and Qatar have asked Washington to call off planned strikes. Iranian President Masoud Pezeshkian says Iran must compel the U.S. to remain committed to their peace memorandum of understanding. He says the MOU will be the focal point of Iran's foreign relations in the future, and that the national and regional security will improve with the MOU. Iranian Foreign Minister Saeed Abbas Araghchi says negotiations between his country and Oman on the Strait of Hormuz are in their final stages. Araghchi said during a cabinet meeting that the negotiations have progressed and are on the path of being finalized. A foreign ministry spokesperson says reaching an agreement between the two countries is not related to the waterways reopening or continued closure. He says Iran and Oman are working to designate a new route in the strait within a traffic separation scheme format that can ensure both sides' sovereign rights and Iran's national interests and security. Tehran tightened its grip on the strait after the U.S. and Israel launched joint strikes against Iran on February 28. Brazil's ruling Workers' Party has nominated incumbent president Luiz Inácio Lula da Silva as candidate for the upcoming presidential election. Lula is seeking a fourth term in office. Delegates approved the ticket, pairing Lula with incumbent Vice President Geraldo Alckmin at the ruling party's national convention in Sao Paulo. The party has completed its candidate registration with the Superior Electoral Court. The official election campaign is set to kick off on August 16th. Lula previously served two consecutive terms as president after winning the 2002 and 2006 elections. He returned to office after winning the 2022 election and began his third term in 2023. China and Russia are moving closer to opening their first cross-border ropeway after the project's main structure was completed. The passenger ropeway connects Heihe City in northeast China with Russia's Blagoveshchensk across the Heilongjiang River. Construction began in 2019, and the project is expected to be completed by the end of this year. Once operational, the ropeway will reduce travel time between the two border cities to just a few minutes. Border trade has resumed at the Nathdwara Pass between China's Xinjiang and India's Sikkim state after a six-year suspension. The mountain pass, at an altitude of 4,545 meters, reopened on Saturday after being closed since 2020. Local officials say the reopening will boost cross-border trade and economic exchanges between border communities. Over 20 civic groups in China's Taiwan region have expressed opposition to the Democratic Progressive Party authorities' move to seek the dissolution of the Chinese Unification Promotion Party. The groups say the move is a dangerous sign that the DPP authorities are abusing power to suppress political opponents. They call for the immediate withdrawal of the dissolution application. The groups also say the peaceful development of cross-strait relations is closely related to the ordinary people's livelihood, and that regular civilian exchanges across the strait should not be stigmatized. They urge the authorities to stop political maneuvering and focus on addressing social and livelihood challenges. Chinese carmaker XPeng Motors led Israel's electric vehicle market in the first 7 months of the year, selling over 3,500 units. Tesla ranked second, followed by Chang'an Automobile. Chinese brands led Israel's EV market with a commanding share of over 70% from January to July. In the overall vehicle market, Chinese manufacturers led with more than 90,000 units sold. Chery led the broader market with over 46,000 cars sold. And that's the news. I'm Wenjie.
2: Discussion keeps the world turning. This is Roundtable.
1: Remember when a vacation was just about snapping a photo at a landmark and then moving on? Well, that era is fading fast. Travelers are now trading postcard views for local festivals, background villages, and hands-on cultural deep dives. We'll break down the forces pushing tourism away from checklist sightseeing and towards something far more personal. After that, are young people actually bad at socializing, or are older generations just not paying attention? Coming up on today's Soapbox, we're going to look at a new report that says today's youth aren't giving up on relationships, they're just rebuilding them from scratch. Okay, well, if that's the case, is this the death of real friendship or the birth of something smarter? We're live from our studios here in Beijing. This is Roundtable. I'm Steve Hatherley. Thank you very much for being with us today. And for the show, I'm with Yuxin and Yushan. First up, for many travelers, a summer trip used to mean visiting famous attractions, taking photos, and checking destinations off a list. But this summer, the way people travel is actually changing. From small towns and traditional villages to music festivals, sporting events, and immersive cultural experiences, tourism is becoming less about simply seeing a place and more about experiencing it. As cities and rural areas create new tourism offerings, travelers are looking for deeper connections, richer memories, and more personalized experiences. So, what's behind this change this summer, where we're going from sightseeing to sight experiencing? And what does the future of summer travel look like for us, maybe even starting this summer? Yuxin and Yushan, before we talk about 2026 and what people are doing, can you remember, you know, maybe back to your younger days, how you used to spend your summers? Would you do a lot of family-related things? Would you do a lot of friend-related things? Would you go around a lot? What did you used to do?
3: I didn't have a lot of activities during summer time.
4: No way.
3: To my memory, because it's probably stopped, when I graduated from college. Because before that, it's basically just, okay, it's finally the time that I can stay at home, play with my computer games for the whole day and not getting out of my room.
1: Close your door in June and open it in September.
4: Yeah. I feel like the younger we were, the more activities there seemed to be during summertime, like going out, like traveling all the way to somewhere different from where you live day by day, like seaside or in the mountains. That happened quite a bit in my childhood. But yeah, as we age, summertime or winter holiday, the winter counterparts seems to be full of homework and homestaying and, well, maybe a nearby day trip, something like that.
1: I've heard a lot that when people would travel in the past, the goal would be to visit as many places as possible so that they could kind of check it off. And, and Europe would be a popular and common place for people to do that.
4: It's like a combination of several different countries in 2 weeks or 1 week.
1: Yep.
4: You gotta earn back the money you paid to the travel agency in order to, you know, just grab as many as possible.
1: As many stamps on the passport.
4: Oh, exactly, yeah.
1: Yeah, but now, apparently, that is changing a little bit. Not Europe, but just the style that people are looking for when they're talking about their summer vacation. So what's going on with that?
3: It's kind of people are traveling are no longer for the sake of traveling anymore. It is kind of a multi-purpose traveling right now. And, you know, a few years ago, the formula was like, you know, visiting the must-see landmark, take a few photos, get a location pin in your social media, and then buy souvenirs, check it off the list. But now, today, many travelers are asking a different question, is that what kind of experience will I have there? Or what kind of activities I can have there? Or I am going to that place specifically for one thing, for example, music festival or sports event. And then maybe after that, for a couple of days, I can stay around for other fun activities.
1: So a trip is no longer than just about seeing a famous place. It could mean spending a weekend in a smaller village to experience, I don't know, local life or whatever, or, you know, maybe join a cultural event or exhibition in that place or whatever that area has to offer. I guess the traditional vacation had to be at least a week long.
5: hopefully 2 weeks long, but at least a week long, you know, 5 working days plus the weekend, and you go somewhere because it has famous stuff to see, but not so much anymore. What would be the idea behind this change then?
4: The idea is on the fact that we're seeing a broader transformation in tourism nowadays, not only with the travelers themselves, but also with the market and how the products are being designed these days, because people are moving away from simply checking destinations off a list.
5: Yeah, and we see that reflected in the numbers too.
4: Yeah, that's during a 2026 May Day holiday. Just 3 months ago, China recorded 325 million domestic tourist trips. That's up 3.6% year on year, while domestic tourism spending was up 2.9%. And at the same time, cultural events continue to attract visitors, with public cultural institutions organizing around over 49,000 activities that received about 88 million visitors. Now, that's a lot of number in one go, but what we're trying to tell you is ever since the weather starts to get warmer since earlier this year, this trend has been happening, which drives people to get more deep down and more immersive into their travel destinations.
5: So I'm thinking then that people are looking more, I don't know if this is the right way to say it, but more of an emotional reward when they're taking their vacation. More memory creating, like that kind of thing?
3: Yeah, as I said, it's not only for traveling right now, because they can have so many other activities and experiences and more immersive experiences, like some cultural performances or sports, tourism, and themed trips. And as we mentioned before, the May Day holiday, spending on performances increased also 17.6% year on year, and I am one of them. I went to a music festival during that May Day holiday.
5: Oh, cool.
3: A lot of people went there. That was a huge place and filled with crowd. And then I can totally tell that people are just having more options, and also these events are creating more options for people to travel to that specific place, enjoy music, enjoy other activities. And, you know, as you said, the value, the emotional value part is, I think, yeah, it is combining different areas.
5: I'm going to take a guess here. The reason, maybe one of the reasons you loved that music festival so much is because you were already in one location and you could be in that one location and experience multiple things at the same time. So what I mean is you didn't have to worry about getting a taxi to another spot. You didn't have to worry about lining up at another spot to get into some venue. You didn't have to worry about tickets for another place. You were already there. And while you were there, you could experience food, maybe local food. You could experience something musical. Obviously, you're at a music festival. You had the crowd interaction. You had human interaction and conversations and stuff. So am I right when I say that? Because I'm starting to think that that's what people are enjoying about these types of summertime activities.
3: Yeah, it's like a package. You go to that place for one thing, and then after that, you can go to other places around it. But still, of course, we, as you said, it's not like there are no barriers of lining up, because thinking about the population of go to one music festival and the entrance will be crowded, and that's of course the pain that I will have. And I don't
5: What kind of music festival was it?
3: It was quite famous, and it's at the, I think, at the suburban area of Beijing.
4: All right, this is exactly the one that I was invited to before May Day holiday, but I denied because I want to just be a cave goblin and don't move around. But yeah, I heard the friends who invited me prepared a whole bunch of things that filled up their car's back trunk just so that they have an inflatable tent that they can put up on the grass that they can just sit there or lie down there and spend the night even. And yeah, a whole bunch of other things they can just play around with. So that's driving the whole interest of going for a particular event. And yeah, maybe afterwards they can tour around and just to enjoy what else is there too. And what I heard is, I think social media has a lot to contribute in the growing of this kind of design of tours. Because before, we know something is happening, we go there and we go back. That's kind of like the formula of traveling. Or we heard, well, this scenic spot is so beautiful, everybody's going, you must go. We go and then we return. But nowadays, as we go on social media, everybody is traveling and everybody is posting where you can find the least expected things at this very small alley kind of tour.
5: The hidden gems.
4: Right.
5: And that includes that. For me, what I always look for there is the local foods.
4: Mm-hmm. Mm-hmm.
5: Maybe the off the beaten path restaurants.
4: I'm off for the foodie trips too.
5: Right. those are always great to see. And yes, social media is wonderful for providing that kind of information. But it's not just about young people too. Senior travelers are on the move as well. Lots of different services covering wellness and healthcare and tourist attractions and homestays and other travel scenarios. So this isn't just necessarily a young person trend or a university student trend at all.
4: Not
3: yeah,
4: really.
3: That thanks to a lot of, I think, provincial or local policies introduced by local governments because they are specifically designing these kind of travel tourism packages for both elderly and also young groups. Of course, adults aged 60 and above will enjoy a lot of these things that you just mentioned, Steve, and also young people under the age of 18 with a particular focus on educational and study tours. So a lot of places design these kind of cultural tourism consumption vouchers so that you can just go to one, let's say, a booking platform, and then they will have that specific designated area so that you can buy that plan with a very huge discount.
5: So the plan will cover multiple things, multiple perhaps ticket entries, maybe a museum here, a park there, something like that, all within the same relative area.
4: Or sometimes when it comes to one particular region or provincial policy, sometimes they give out incentives like coupons that you can get to deduct on the price you're planning to pay for a certain trip or a certain trip package, like how they're doing it in Sichuan province in southwest China earlier this year actually. It started since mid-June, and what Sichuan did was they launched a 30 million yuan worth of tourism vouchers for seniors and children. So this is part of their campaign just to boost families in multi-generational trips in their region. So that's available to both visitors and local residents through multiple platforms such as Uni and Play, Figly and Tongcheng, and several other platforms too.
5: A lot of people this summer, and this is kind of one of the biggest trends that we wanted to talk about today, a lot of people are heading to small towns and rural areas and villages, places where people would never really consider traveling for their summertime vacation, because when it's summertime and you have time off, you got to go somewhere famous and you got to do something that everybody else does on social media. But that's not the case this summer, and I think this is a really

0: really cool trend.
1: Yeah, I think that's called reverse tourism. People trying to find that smaller, unknown places so that they can enjoy a much chill travel without too many people in the same place. So going to some county places is also becoming one of the very popular destinations now.
2: I think Bensheng Yo is what you're talking about, the heading to counties kind of tourism designs. That first pops up, I think, well, at least the first time I saw it reported was back in 2024. But this year, the booking for county level and rural destinations grew by over 60%. And by July the 20th, travel products related to Bensheng Yo, heading to counties, saw booking interest rise 63% year on year, meaning that this is totally on the trend.
1: That's when these local governments, they also want to grasp this wave of tourists. And then they actually also designed a lot of these, I think it is quite interesting, one-day getaway routes so that, you know, they just offer you and recommended you that specific route, and you can choose according to your own kind of preference. If you're into like nature, that's example from Anyi County in southeast China. So if you like nature kind of stuff, and then they will offer you that kind of hike through National Forest Park, and then you can enjoy a local farm lunch during in the afternoon, and then spend the afternoon exploring the whole countryside with activities like go-karting and scenic walks.
0: I love it. I love this concept of this different style of vacation. And people are taking advantage of it too. There was another stat that proved it. County level car rentals, because that's what you do sometimes when you go on vacation, you need a car to get around. Those grew by more than 75% compared to last year. And when people, so I guess it shows when people get out into those rural areas, that's how they want to get around, by renting a car. And it's much more stress-free than, you know, going to Shanghai, for example, and renting a car and trying to drive around downtown Shanghai if you're not familiar with it.
2: Yeah.
0: If
1: you're ever try.
0: You're right. a lot of people, they wouldn't even consider it, right? But when you're out in the rural areas, it's kind of one of the first things that people think about doing.
2: Well, one cute little story that I just saw from CCTV report is that a lot of people this summer, they're going to this county called Luoping. Now, you might not know where that is, but in Luoping County, there is a Jiulong waterfall, and it's located in southwest China's Yunnan province. And there, they have this spectacular waterfall that along just 4 kilometers of the Jiulong River, 10 cascading waterfalls tumble through the valley, creating a breathtaking stepped waterfall landscape. And then that's not the end of it. Just 4 hours drive away, travelers can also experience wild mushroom foraging in another county named Yimen County. And that's known as the hometown of wild mushrooms. Now, on Roundtable, we talked about how picking mushrooms by yourself can be so dangerous.
0: Yes, if you don't know what you're picking.
2: And not very protective of the local environment too. But there in Yimen County, the local farmers manage designated forest areas where visitors can safely pick mushrooms under the guidance of experienced guides while protecting the natural environment. So this is the whole vibe nowadays. People don't just create routes. They combine routes into a tourism product between different nearby counties. And also in the meantime, they pay attention to the protection of the local environment.
0: Yeah,
2: too.
0: I'm just thinking though, I'm guessing, you know, if this is becoming more and more and more and more popular and more people are doing this, then inevitably we're going to run into some problems here. One might be over tourism, but I don't really think that's an issue. What I'm thinking is that if these villages suddenly see an opportunity to take advantage of a sudden interest in their town or their county, then they might try to overly commercialize what they have there, which would kind of defeat the purpose of why people were going there in the first place. Does that make sense?
1: I think that's kind of an inevitable path
0: I agree.
1: A lot of places that would go. One thing is that, okay, of course, this is very attractive, like old ancient town. That's one thing that will attract a lot of like consumers and tourists.
0: Like a legit old ancient town.
1: Exactly.
0: Not some sort of fabricated version of one.
1: Yeah. But the thing is that these kind of places, they also need to upgrade their infrastructure.
0: True.
1: In the way that you will build up a lot of public, maybe toilets, bathrooms, and other like tourist centers, that kind of thing. And then you may need to build new buildings. And then people will say, okay, it is not actually old ancient town. It's just a new modeled, like fake, quote unquote, fake ancient town.
0: But yeah, but you're right. When you said the word inevitable, I think you're right. It's just, it's going to happen whether you like it or not, because when a place gets popular, then that's just what happens. And not only build new infrastructure, but you'd have to upkeep the buildings that you already have there, because with more traffic, then more stuff can go wrong with that too, I suppose.
2: Yeah, that's why I think protection has to come first, before the flourishing of tourism, before the flourishing of the designated hotspot locally are designed in the first place. So, well, here's the data. China now has 8,155 villages listed in the National Traditional Village Protection Dictionary, with more than 5,000 additional villages included in provincial protection lists.
0: So what does that mean when you say 8,155 villages listed in the National Traditional Village Protection Directory? What is that?
2: Well, that means that on a national level, we are now working to improve standards for the protection, for the restoration, for the renovation and adaptive use of traditional village and buildings, meaning that those facilities have been there for a very long time, and someone needs to realize the cultural meaning of it before it is being just put on a brand and start to attract people.
0: So
2: remember previously we talked about Sanxiaxiang among university students. That's a program for them to volunteer in rural areas
0: or in the
2: counties. Yeah. We mainly talked about how high tech and how helping local farmers to, like, for example, go on live streams to sell their local products. But beyond that, there are also something that's really non-profitable for the local folks and also for these volunteers. That is, a bunch of volunteers were sent there to calculate how many ancient architecture there are in local counties and villages, to help, for example, one certain village in eastern China's Anhui province, I remember, to just interview old people from that village and keep a record of the history of that village for the purpose of maybe in a few years' time, that village can be designated into a travel or tourism center based on certain historical facts. So I would say that the majority of the counties and villages out there are on this stage for now. They're not flourished enough to start to, you know, more tourists are coming, we can't take it anymore. That's for the minor, very high performing sides of the counties.
0: So,
2: but for the majority, they're just growing and they want to gather as many historical facts as possible. So if, what I'm trying to say is, as long as there are people doing this, college students, volunteers or not, it's a good thing for them.
0: Yeah, and that's why they made the list,
2: yeah,
0: right? And that's why they have so many villages on that list. An example would be Guizhou, right?
2: Mm-hmm.
0: Where they've repaired more than, this is impressive, 12,000 endangered traditional buildings. They've protected 556,000 traditional buildings under the principle of repairing old buildings in their original style.
1: Mm.
0: So
1: this is a very important idea.
0: This is what, okay, just before you make your point,
1: yeah,
0: I just have a question, because that sentence, repairing old buildings in their original style, isn't that part of the criticism that when they try to recreate, I used the word fabricated before, I apologize. I don't think that was the right word. I think what I was, the point I was making was that if they try to make it look like the original for the sake of tourism, isn't that part of the criticism that people might have about these types of restorations?
1: I think probably lies in the mistranslation part of thing, because as I said, that kind of what you said, making the old thing in the original form is actually how we can you know, protect these old buildings in the right way. And the criticism is, of course, there are some old, so-called old ancient towns. They're trying to look ancient, but actually the

0: the structures, all of the painting, all of the woods are all new. And that's how they fabricated the old town.
1: Now I understand. It's not about over restoration. It's about creating something fake from the beginning that wasn't there in the first place.
2: Or was there many, many years ago, but just no more. And by replicating it, it gives people back the memory, even through more modern lenses. I remember in nearby in Beijing, there's a very popular, we call it Water Town. I'm not going to just name which one it is, but it's one of the most popular tourism spot near Beijing and Hebei region when it first come out. And that place, you just walk in, you know it looks like a movie scene. You know it's not ancient. But people still flock in. You know?
1: I wouldn't know. I mean, for the international tourists, I don't know. I don't know if they would know the difference or not.
2: The buildings look too new to be old.
1: Yeah, too new to be old, yeah. I don't know. Yeah, I can see why people in the know might criticize it, but I also understand why towns would be motivated to take that step too. Other things, you mentioned it before, Yushin, things like music festivals, things like sporting events, Shanghai, of course, we talked about that. Although that wasn't in the summertime, I suppose, the F1 race that took part, the Grand Prix. But still, that kind of counts, I think, about when we're talking about like creating events for as a destination, if you will. The city isn't necessarily the destination, the event is.
0: We also covered a lot of stories of sports events that happened locally, like the Village Super League for football, and also there are Cunbie Village Basketball Association, that kind of thing that attracts people not only from the local village, but also from probably people from the same province, but different cities to go to that place. And cities will also introduce a lot of vouchers. And then when you're having a football match ticket, and then you can use this ticket to go to another tourist attractions, get a lot of discounts.
1: That's the kind of bundle thing Yushan was talking about.
0: Yeah, and also for music festivals, they're no longer just about watching performances. They are becoming platforms that connect culture, also tourism and local economies, because visitors may come for a concert, but they also stay in local hotels.
1: Yes,
0: and they go
1: to
0: other places, eat local food, exploring like nearby attractions and purchase regional products. And in this way, I think one event can create economic opportunities for a whole entire city or even province. And they want this happen. And they want this happen mutually. That's why different cities, what I'm saying is that, like, because one city may play the football match in another city, right? So they're actually cooperating with each other. So if you are playing in my city, then citizens from this city can have also another discount in another city.
1: Oh, that's kind of cool.
0: Yeah, that's kind of collaborating is something I think both fun and also economically beneficial for a lot of folks.
2: Yeah, it's convenient. It's made convenient.
1: Yeah. No, I get it. I mean, that part about kind of the snowball effect, economically speaking, in Halifax, where I went to university, Halifax, Nova Scotia, we have something called the Busker Festival. Have you been to a Busker Festival before?
2: Busker?
1: Buskers are street performers.
2: Ooh. So
1: we have the Halifax International Busker Festival, and it's down on the waterfront in the Halifax Harbor, right in front of the Atlantic Ocean.
0: Oh.
1: And so all the buskers, and they come from all over the world for this, it's a week-long event or something like that. It's happening right around this time of year. And you have things like magicians and jugglers and singers and just whatever. They're street performers. And what the tourists do is along the waterfront, you just walk along. It's a free event. You just walk along, and when you see a performer you like, you just stop and watch, and then you just tip them. And then you just go along and find another performer you like. It's exactly what you said, Yushin, because people come. It's like 400,000 or 500,000 people, I think, come and visit that. And, you know, you stay in local hotels.
2: Do you pay for a ticket to get in?
1: No, it's all for free. You just walk down to the waterfront, and they're all there's a schedule, but it's just such a cool thing that Halifax does in the summertime. And back to that point, people come for the Busker Festival and it just happens to be in Halifax. Halifax benefits from it. So it's a really kind of, it's kind of a cool thing that brings a lot of people to Nova Scotia in the summertime. Well, this is a time for graduates too. They'll be taking, we'll put a bow on this topic soon, but I wanted to mention this. The graduation trips are happening now for a lot of people.
2: Yeah, it's summertime. It's summer vacation. So graduation trip is hot among the graduates and young kids. Data from travel platform ly.com shows that the searches for graduation travel increased by 62% year-on-year over the first week of July, with bookings among high school graduates aged 17 to 19 rising significantly. So many destinations have launched special offers for graduates, including free admission and discounted travel packages linked to exam certificates. For example, if you are a Gaokao or Zhongkao, that's the college or high school entrance examinations, if you are if you participated in either one of these exams and holds that certificate with your student pass, I believe, you can basically show that and enter a lot of places either for free or with a huge discount.
0: So it's that is a really, I have to say, of course, a good policy for graduates, right? Of course, they will travel to these places for free. That's one thing. And you may think, okay, they're attracting people traveling there for free. But think about, they need to be accompanied, right? That their parents need to go with them. Their friends need to go with them. So that is just, I think, a win-win situation for both sides. They attracted a lot of people to travel there, and a lot of people are willing to go there, and they also got benefits from a lot of these vouchers and incentives. That is just, wow.
2: They well deserve it. They should,
0: of course,
2: have the freedom of enjoying the summer as much as they do.
1: They deserve a treat and a trip, that is for sure. All right, yeah, no matter how you are spending your summer vacation, we hope you have a really great time. It is the time. We're in peak season now, are we not, for people getting out there enjoying their trips? So whatever you're doing, enjoy it, because you got to wait another 12 months before it comes back again. You're listening to Roundtable. I'm Steve Hatherley, today with Yushun and Yushan. Stay with us. We've got Soapbox on the way.
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1: You're tuned in to Roundtable. I'm Steve Hatherley, today with Yushan and Yusha. Coming up, you've heard other people say it, and you've probably said it yourself. He's my best friend. She's my best friend. If you go through your life and you have one, you're lucky. If you have two, well, you'd be really lucky. But what if today's young people are choosing something totally different? On today's Soapbox, we're exploring a fascinating idea called So Many Ships, where instead of one person filling every need, your best friend, you have different people for different parts of your life. And that includes AI. Is that lonelier or is it more honest? 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And today we have a couple of messages to share, one from Shanghai and the other all the way from Canada. 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
6: What are they saying?
12: Hear ye, hear ye. Please gather round. It's time for the soapbox.
1: Soapbox time once again. It's where we find a story from the internet that makes us feel something great or something not so great. We bring the story to you and then we share our thoughts on that particular story too. Yushan, you've got it today. What would you like to talk about?
2: Well, today is definitely something great, but I'm going to start with a few comments, see if you guys have heard about it before. Now, have you ever heard from previous generations or people older than us, the so-called young people nowadays, that you young people don't know how to socialize anymore? You always stay on your phones. Nobody really make friends anymore these days among you guys. Have you ever heard about something like that?
1: I've heard that or said it.
2: I believe you. You should.
0: Yeah. Yeah. Of course, I also heard of it.
2: Nice, because now we have a newly released 2026 social trends report to prove how things are different from the previous comments that I just listed. So this report argues that today's young people aren't giving up on relationships at all. They're simply redefining what relationships look like. Mm. Like, for example, we're not just asking big questions like, oh, what type of characters am I to make friends with, what kind of characters of people, like what's the best match for my like zodiac sign, what's the MBTI sign that fits me the best. That's one side of the story, but in the meantime, many young people are also focusing on something much more practical, which is trying to become what the report describes as an ordinary person who is free, sincere, and interesting.
1: How do you do that?
2: In order to do that, young people nowadays are building what the report calls a new support system made up of different kinds of life partners. And they are not necessarily played by one role or one particular person, not necessarily romantic partners at all, but people who support different parts of their life. Like, for example,
0: 搭子.
2: Oh, yeah, that's a perfect Chinese translation of what I'm trying to describe.
0: Yeah, different companions that you will have for different scenarios. Your traveler, your traveling dads, your traveling companions, or your music festival companions, or your like homestay companions. You just share probably one room, but you don't even travel together. It's kind of a acquaintance kind of thing.
2: Mm. So yeah, question: would you consider a dad a friend?
0: Wow. First of all, I don't really have that kind of dads.
2: Actually, me neither. But
0: yeah, but I think people intentionally have dads to make them not a friend. Because I only need you for this specific scenario.
1: Oh, that sounds awful when you say it like that.
0: Right?
2: But you see, that's what the critics are like. You guys are not sincere anymore. Why is one person taking up a role and you don't even consider them as friend?
1: Mm.
2: But in the meantime, for young people nowadays, it's more like different roles assigned to different people. And we can all see them as people around us, but maybe there's just a few seats, the rarest seats left for people that we call friends. So for example, one friend is, the one dazi is perfect for hiking. Another is someone they can talk to about work. And then there's someone else we can share with the same hobby. So sometimes that role can even be taken up by an AI bot, let's say.
1: Yeah. Is this what people are calling soul many ships?
2: Yeah, that's a name I found very weird personally. But yeah, I mean, there's in modern times for young people, there's no need to label ourselves so that we can sell ourselves to please others in order to be their friends anymore.
1: Okay, I'm going to get in trouble for saying this.
2: Oops.
1: I've heard that a lot no labels, no labels, no labels, no labels.
0: Mm.
1: But when you say this friend is for hiking, this friend is for shopping, this friend is for going out on the weekends and eating at new different restaurants, and this friend is for when I have a problem at work, aren't those labels?
2: Mm-hmm. Sort of.
1: Right? So this is a kind of putting people into different categories.
2: Intentionally, yes.
1: Intentionally.
2: Mm-hmm.
1: Yeah.
2: So instead of forcing every relationship to fit into one traditional template, people are allowing different relationships to serve different purposes. Now, that might sound too practical to be friendly, but in practice, in reality, it works because we treat each one and each and every one of these dads with sincerity, with a treatment that is going to respond with the same kind of feedback.
1: Is it? Yeah. I suppose if there's does there need to be transparency?
2: I think there are. I think both parties, they know that
1: they know
2: each other's dads, and they don't need to get to the bottom of each other's heart to be a dad.
0: Or I assume you got to be... it's not like transparent or not. It's about if it's mutual or not. It is just, okay, I can probably have a good time here with you, and then the another party, they can also have another good time with me.
2: Yeah.
0: So that is like a mutual benefit kind of thing that you're just... Of course, it's not like you're creating and establishing a very deep relationship with each other, but it's just, I think that's how people socialize
2: right
0: now.
2: Yeah, the point is, it doesn't have to go deep.
1: But then those people, they won't interact with each other.
2: Yeah, maybe or maybe not.
1: Like your tennis dodge is never going to meet your shopping dodge.
2: Perhaps.
1: Yeah, I've heard about this before. And I've heard people say, too, that they don't want their friends to meet each other. They want to keep them separate.
2: Yep. And here's my soapbox.
1: I thought you were going to expand there.
2: So one thing I really like about this report is that it doesn't begin by asking whether young people are becoming better or worse. It starts by recognizing that they're becoming different. And personally, I think that's worth celebrating. We sometimes compare today's friendships with the past as if there were only one correct way to build a social life. But why should there be? Every generation grows up in a different world. Our grandparents often lived in the community where neighbors knew each other for decades. Our parents built many of their friendships at school or in the workplace. Today's young people live in a world where they move cities more often, change jobs more frequently, and interact across both physical and digital spaces. So of course their relationships are going to look different. And honestly, I don't think diversity in social life is something to fear, but something to appreciate. Not every friendship has to last a lifetime to be meaningful. Not every relationship has to fit neatly into the categories of best friend, bestie, partner, or family. Sometimes people enter your life simply because they understand one part of you really well, and maybe that's enough. What matters isn't whether a relationship looks traditional, but whether it brings kindness, support, growth, or joy into each other's life. I also don't believe embracing new kinds of relationships, meaning rejecting old ones. Family still matters. Close friendships still matter. Long-term commitment still matters. But now there are simply more ways for people to find belonging. And I think that's a beautiful thing, because at the end of the day, social life has never been about fitting into one model. It's about finding people and sometimes even new forms of companionship that helps us become more ourselves. If today's young people are building those connections in ways that look different from previous generations, perhaps we shouldn't rush to judge them. And perhaps we should simply recognize that every era writes its own social rules. And maybe the greatest sign of social progress isn't that everyone connects in the same way, it's that more people are finally free to connect in the way that suits them best.
1: What do you think, Yuzhen?
0: I think that just happened naturally to me.
1: Yeah.
0: You know? I didn't do it intentionally, but naturally, just my Frisbee friends don't know my badminton friends.
2: Exactly.
0: So it's probably just part of my life.
1: Wait, how did you know that?
2: Well, because I practice based on the same standard,
1: oh,
2: I guess.
1: Really?
2: Those people that I meet previously when listening to concerts, they never know my

0: finally fulfilling for you. All right, when we come back, Heart to Heart, and we have a couple of messages to get to today.
1: Heart to Heart, a moment just for you. Your questions, your stories, your voice. Our shared conversation.
0: When you have something on your mind that you would like to share with us, you can do that through Heart to Heart. It's the place to do it. And today we're excited. We have two messages to share. One is from Shanghai. That's a voice note. And one is an email all the way from Canada. So I think we'll start with the voice note first. And this is a message from Tina. Now, this message from Tina is in reference to a show we did on, I think it was July. Oh, I don't want to say the date. I might get it wrong, but it was earlier on in July. And we were talking about AI agents, where across China, millions of users are waking up to that silence as various companies have shut down the AI characters. In case you missed that show, here's just a brief clip from that. Over the past week, the country's biggest AI companies, including ByteDance, Alibaba, and Tencent, have all announced that they are shutting down, or at least significantly restructuring, one of their most popular features, user-created AI agents. For many users, these weren't simply productivity tools. They were virtual companions, emotional confidants, language tutors, fitness coaches, even digital recreations of deceased loved ones. The move has sparked an emotional debate that goes far beyond technology. It raises bigger questions about what AI should be, how attached people are becoming to it, and where governments and companies should draw the line. So Tina heard that show and she had some thoughts and she sent us this message.
2: Hi, I'm Tina Song from Shanghai, and I have just a few things that I'd like to say. It's purely a personal viewpoint, so yeah. Miners, well, the people I know, miners next to me, they use AI to, well, vent their feelings and have some emotional support, especially teenagers, those from secondary school all to high school, and especially those in high-pressure families or school environments. We miners might not have the chance or the trust in any one person or even your parents, because let's face a fact, parent and child relations are rocky in many families. Using AI, you can have a perfect companion, and that companion, it knows you. You can make it, it fits you best. And even though that AI is just a strand of computer codes, it actually gives us warmth. It's warmth and companionship and understanding. And it's something that's happening to me too, because I like chatting to some of these AI characters online, or not online, in apps. And even though they don't play as much a part in our lives, in my life, but today when these AI characters are cut off completely, they still make me upset. And also on the show, you talked about addiction. And that's certainly something I see online and sometimes beside me, like people who can't live without AI, and that relationship is unhealthy. I have mixed feelings towards this entire thing. I still have a hope that one day they might redo these characters and, well, make them safer, but still make them the companions that we'll need and we love. And thank you so much.
0: Thank you so much for sharing, Tina. Yeah, you said you're kind of confused by this whole thing. And I think everyone, including policymakers, are maybe feeling confused by this whole thing because it's so new right now. And everybody's trying to figure out, where we fit into this equation. You mentioned a good point, though, that I didn't consider before, Tina, when you said, teenage relationships with their parents are sometimes rocky. Well, rocky, yes or no, but at least teenagers oftentimes have difficulty sharing with their parents. And that's not a Chinese thing. That's also happening in Canada. It happens everywhere with teenagers, right? So AI can be a nice outlet for that. And that's something that I didn't think about before. I think a lot of people dismiss this issue simply by saying, we're going to cancel these things because they're dangerous. Mm. But maybe that's too quick. maybe there's something more valuable here.
3: I think it's impossible to cancel AI.

0: Because what I see is that this is where our society is heading in the future. Perhaps a few generations later, kids interact with machines more often than with real human beings. Yeah. Perhaps that's the trend.
1: Yeah.
0: But at the current stage where we're still going through a transitional trend, I think Tina mentioned something that's really touched me personally, that is the gap that she sees that's already there, which is a gap that cannot be filled by interpersonal relationships she has with people around her, even her parents. And that very gap is being filled by AI. So I would begin with encouraging you, Tina, not to stop looking for real human connections, even if they've disappointed you before. I know it's much, much easier said than done, but human relationships, they are messy, but they are what defines who we are at the end of the day. And also, I think Tina mentioned something critical, which is that she is kind of observing on how addiction with AI is harmful and how there needs to be a safer ecosystem built so that minors can feel safer interacting with AI as they tend to be these days. So yeah, I think you're very smart. I think you're on the right path. And yeah, hopefully in the near future, there will be such an ecosystem for all of us.
1: Yeah, awesome, Tina. Thank you very much for sharing your message and your thoughts with us. All right, on to our next one. This is from Sean in Canada. It says, this is an email, so I'll just read it out to you. Dear Roundtable team, I'm writing from Canada to express how much your program has meant to me. In a recent episode, Steve mentioned that he enjoyed riding a shared bicycle around Beijing without any purpose, which was one of his favorite activities. Yep, that's true. Well, the moment I heard that, it says, I became emotional and immediately burst into tears.
0: Aww.
1: I studied and worked in Beijing for many years, and the city was such an important part of my life. Hearing Steve describe such an ordinary but familiar experience instantly brought back so many memories. For years, my daily commute took me past the CCTV headquarters building, affectionately known as the Pants Building, on my way to work, it says. Now, because of Roundtable China, I feel a much more personal connection with it, even though I've moved here to Canada. I grew up in China watching children's programs on TV, but after I entered university and later started working, I never followed another program with the same sense of attachment. Roundtable China is the first program in many years that I genuinely look forward to every day. When I saw your recent video program and finally saw everyone's smiling faces, you all felt incredibly familiar to me, almost like old friends whom I had known for a long time. Living abroad can sometimes make familiar places feel very distant. However, listening to Roundtable China allows me to remain connected to Beijing and to a part of my own life that I deeply cherish. Thank you to all members of the show for your humor and intelligence and warmth and companionship. Please know that there is a listener in Canada who looks forward to hearing your voice and who feels a little closer to home because of you. From Sean.
2: Yeah. You know, it just means a lot to us that knowing that our program means a lot to you. So this is very heartwarming message, and I really got touched by a lot of these words. Like, you can just think of a lot of these things or have that kind of nostalgic feeling when you heard some of these experiences we had. And I can totally understand that feeling when you described when Steve talked about the, you know, the shared bikes thing.
1: Yeah, I said that I like getting around. I liked doing it, and I like doing it because it's a great way to learn Beijing. So we just get on our bikes and go, and we don't really have any destination at all.
2: Yeah, because sometimes it's not that grand moment that bring back the strongest memories. It's just these small and ordinary details that can just bring you back. And that familiar street, that landmark to work, that simple daily routine. And the fact that such a small story could also bring back so many emotions shows how, I think, deeply connected you to the city. And also, I can totally tell you are a very you must be someone that with great sense of empathy and a very sensitive heart that you can just get what feeling people are having. And yeah, this is exactly what we hope to achieve through Roundtable.
0: Yeah, and Yushan, thanks Shan for this heartwarming message. And every time when I hear a feedback, I feel like it's a good time for me to improve, as a matter of fact. I was using a lot of the feedbacks and comments that I saw as a way to motivate myself. But right now, I just feel like this is a heartwarming encouragement instead of how our listeners want us to correct or improve. So every once in a while, at least for me, this is the very first time after I joined Roundtable for like almost 2 years now. So yeah, thank you, Sean, for this message. This is so lovely.
1: Sean, you didn't tell us though, where in Canada are you? I'm so curious. You know, it's a big wide country, so get back to us and let us know. Yeah, I know that feeling of living somewhere else because, well, Sean, I'm kind of you and you are kind of me because I grew up in Canada and I'm living in Beijing and you grew up in China and you're living in Canada. So we're both experiencing those similar feelings. So I totally understand where you're coming from, and we are very happy that we can give you a little slice of home that makes us feel good. All right, that'll do it for Roundtable for this afternoon. Don't forget, if you want to be a part of Heart to Heart, it's roundtablepodcast@qq.com. An email or a voice note would be wonderful. I'm Steve for Yushin and Yushan. Enjoy your time and come back again.

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1: Now's the news. I'm Tian Lu. US President Donald Trump says negotiations with Iran will begin on Monday. He says there is a deal on the Strait of Hormuz and will also be a deal on the denuclearization of Iran. Trump asked that Saudi Arabia, the UAE and Qatar have asked Washington to call off planned strikes. Meanwhile, Iranian President Masoud Pezeshkian says Iran must compel the US to remain committed to their peace memorandum of understanding. He says the MOU will be the focal point of Iran's foreign relations in the future and that the national and the regional security will improve with the MOU. Iranian Foreign Minister Said Abbas Araghchi says negotiations between his country and Oman on the Strait of Hormuz are in the final stages. Araghchi said during a cabinet meeting that the negotiations have progressed and are on the path of being finalized. A foreign ministry spokesperson says reaching an agreement between the two countries is not related to the waterways reopening or continued closure. He says Iran and Oman are working to designate a new route in the strait within a traffic separation scheme format that can ensure both sides' sovereign rights and Iran's national interests and security. Tehran tightened its grip on the strait after the US and Israel launched joint strikes against Iran on February the 28th. Brazil's ruling Workers' Party has nominated incumbent President Luiz Inácio Lula da Silva as candidate for the upcoming presidential election. Lula is seeking a fourth term in office. Delegates approved the ticket pairing Lula with incumbent Vice President Geraldo Alckmin at the ruling party's national convention in Sao Paulo. The party has completed its candidate registration with the Superior Electoral Court. The official election campaign is set to kick off on August 16th. Lula previously served two consecutive terms as president after winning the 2002 and 2006 elections. He returned to office after winning the 2022 election and began his third term in 2023. China's marine economy continued to expand in the first half of 2026, with the country's gross ocean product reaching 5.5 trillion yuan, or roughly $810 billion. The figure represented a 5.1% increase from a year earlier. According to the Ministry of Natural Resources, the marine economy accounted for 7.9% of China's GDP during the January to June period, reflecting steady growth and a positive development momentum. Officials said stable supplies of marine resources have provided a solid foundation for the sector's continued expansion. China's shipbuilding industry remained a major driver of that growth. New shipbuilding orders more than doubled from a year earlier, while completed deliveries and order backlogs also posted strong gains. The country retained its leading position in the global shipbuilding market across all three key indicators. China and Russia are moving closer to opening their first cross-border ropeway after the project's main structure was completed. The passenger ropeway connects Heihe City in northeast China with Russia's Blagoveshchensk across the Heilongjiang River. Construction began in 2019 and the project is expected to be completed by the end of this year. Once operational, the ropeway will reduce travel time between the two border cities to just a few minutes. Over 20 civic groups in China's Taiwan region have expressed opposition to the Democratic Progressive Party authorities' move to seek the dissolution of the Chinese Unification Promotion Party. The groups say the move is a dangerous sign that the DPP authorities are abusing state power to suppress political opponents. They call for the immediate withdrawal of the dissolution application. The groups also say the peaceful development of cross-strait relations is closely related to the ordinary people's livelihood and that regular civilian exchanges across the strait should not be stigmatized. Chinese carmaker Expen Motors led Israel's electric vehicle market in the first 7 months of the year, selling over 3,500 units. Tesla ranked second, followed by Changan Automobile. Chinese brands led Israel's EV market with a commanding share of over 70% from January to July. In the overall vehicle market, Chinese manufacturers led with more than 90,000 units sold. Chery led the broader market with over 46,000 cars sold. And that's the news. I'm Tian Lu.
2: Socialism, China, and the West.
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2: Hey everyone, I'm Jason Smith, originally from sunny California, now living in beautiful Beijing. Joining us today is Nick Cruz, known online as Socialist MMA. He is a citizen journalist, writer, and co-founder of the Revolutionary Blackout Network. Nick delivers sharp leftist commentary on class struggle, U.S. foreign policy, socialism, and international solidarity. Welcome to The Bridge to China.
4: Hey, thanks for having me on, man.
2: Yeah, I'm delighted to have you here. I've been on your show a couple times, and I wanted to get your ideas on my show for my listeners. And I thought this would be a great opportunity because, we're going to be celebrating the 105th anniversary of the Communist Party of China. And I thought we could get a couple socialists on the show from the U.S. to tell us about socialism in the U.S. Yeah. You know, Nick, I've lived in Beijing for a long time. And I actually don't know what's the U.S. is like anymore. I go back to visit for like a week, which is not enough time to really get a feel for the daily grind of being an American anymore. So I just want to ask, in your opinion, when you walk around, talk to regular Americans, what is the opinion of China these days?
4: The American people for a long time have been fed propaganda about China and how China wants to downfall the United States. Like you hear it on Fox News all the time where they paint the Chinese Communist Party as like this nefarious government organization who wanted to spread the evils of communism all throughout the world. So there was opinion polls a few years ago that showed that America has a distrust towards China. But that's largely generational because there was an article I covered that released maybe a few months ago that showed how American views on China are starting to soften. And mostly among the young people who watch social media, they see images of the beautiful Chinese cities. Like I saw a clip of Chengdu. I'm astonished by how beautiful it is. And these are like these images that are spread on TikTok, on Instagram. You have very influential Gen Z streamers who are like, they're more popular than we can even imagine. I'm a millennial before the age of streaming. They're like Michael Jackson, but they're like legitimately celebrity level popular. Like people like Speed, who have like millions of people watch a stream. It's why I feel honored whenever I get like a few thousand people who watch mine, but he gets millions of views on his streams. So people like Speed, they will go to China, visit China, and they will always be shocked at not only how clean it is, and how advanced they are, but how nice and accommodating the Chinese people actually are as well during their visits. And it's through these streamers and through social media that our generation of Americans are starting to see what's really like in China, which is why you're seeing panic from the Western ruling class to ban social media, especially for minors. That's why Keir Starmer, I don't know if you saw the headline today, where Keir Starmer is joining France and putting harsh social media restrictions

0: blocks on minors under 16. They're going to have curfews where you can't watch YouTube at certain times. You're going to have a bedtime in the UK and the West. Wow. Meanwhile, they have the nerve to call China authoritarian. They have the nerve to call other countries totalitarian while they're putting adults in internet bedtimes and timeout. It's one of the reasons they're doing it. They keep pretending it's about protecting the children, which is absurd. It's their response to block this great awakening and this connection between the victims of United States imperialism, our quote-unquote enemies, and the American people. Like, we're seeing the connection between the American people and China like never before with an app we call the Red Note. I know you guys call it Zhangzhou or something like that. But in Red Note, in apps where we can communicate and see how the quote-unquote enemies of the United States live, it caused them to be humanized. And that's why the Western ruling class is not allowed it to happen. And they're pushing harsh social media and internet laws to stop it from happening. But the genie is out of the bottle. To be clear with you, I do believe that there's still very strong anti-China sentiments among the boomers and people who still watch Fox News and corporate media. But that number is becoming smaller every single day.
1: Wow, that's really interesting to hear. Yeah, Fox News was kind of like that when I was there still. It was kind of for older people. But I guess that group is getting smaller. It has been 14 years since I've been there. But when I was there, it was still a huge segment of the U.S. population. It's kind of nice to hear that things are getting better. And my question is also, what about socialists? Because there are socialists in the U.S. You and no socialists. Like, what do they think of Chinese socialism?
0: It really depends who you ask, because I'm more influenced by, and I'm hanging around the Marxist-Leninist crowd. I'm around the post-duopoly crowd, the crowd who reject organizing within capitalist structures. So we are more free to express our opinions because we don't have a capitalist party where we have to march on their framework of how we're supposed to view the world, right? So a lot of people in my circle, and I say this because I want to separate the left in the United States to answer your question. We tend to appreciate the advancements of China, and we want to emulate and take what they have done well and see how we can apply it to the American working class. Then there's a segment of, I can only describe them as more of a nefarious left, a left that wants more credibility among the American ruling class, but want to maintain the edginess of calling themselves socialist. They often call themselves democratic socialist because they try to separate themselves from socialists in China. So the reason why they call themselves democratic socialist is because that's them accepting the framework of the CIA, claiming that other socialist countries are inherently not democratic. So they come around and they say, well, I'm not a socialist like the socialists in China or the former USSR. I'm a democratic socialist who believe in actually engaging in class war and victory for the working class using the structure they lay out for us. So they look at China and they say, well, don't you know that China is capitalist? They have billionaires. They have policies that I don't personally agree with. So they toe the line, because it's not acceptable within the democratic framework to ever admire or be non-critical of enemies of the United States Empire. So it really depends who you talk about. It's more of the professional managerial class, the people who need to keep their jobs, and like academia, for example, who may view themselves as socialists on the left. They have to repeat the lie in order to remain accredited about the enemies, like Russia and China. So it really depends on you. I think more on the ground socialists who are not part of any of these institutions. We are more positive in China than the PMC class, if that makes sense.
1: You know, it used to be 100 years ago that there was a lot more international solidarity between communist countries or socialist countries. What do people in the American socialist network think of Cuba, North Korea, China, Vietnam? What do they think of these international socialist communist movements? Do they identify with any of them, part of them, or are they there's just like a segmented kind of thing?
0: A lot of these people, they engage in the devil's bargain. The devil's bargain of accepting imperialist lies about the enemies of the United States in order for welfare programs to be implemented in the United States. To be clear, it never works. The best example of this, the most popular example of this, is Zohra Mamdani, someone who, he is a chief example of what it means to engage in a devil's bargain, because Mamdani, despite the Trump administration obviously wanting to invade Cuba, despite their economic starvation of Cuba, stealing oil tankers that was meant for the Cuban people, despite the crimes they committed against Venezuela and they plan on committing against Venezuela, Zohra Mamdani, in order to get elected, threw them under the bus when he said that he condemned Maduro and Venezuela and the president of Cuba for engaging in political oppression. That's what he said. And he is probably the biggest name socialist in the United States. Well, I will dispute his socialist title, but he's more popular than me, so who am I to say? There are a lot of people in the who call themselves socialists in the United States who likes the guy. I'm not a big fan, because I'm not a fan of people who throw the global South, who throw victims of United States imperialism under the bus for their own career, even if he manages to get some welfare programs, which he haven't got any yet. They still haven't got any free buses. But even if you do accomplish that, I don't believe in that trade-off. I believe that's something that is morally hard for me to reconcile. The idea that you throw these countries under the bus so you can get a larger piece of the pie of the empire. And I've been very critical, and I've gone after people who call themselves socialists, who call themselves anti-imperialists, who consistently engage in this bargain because they repeat CIA lies about these countries. And that's just an undeniable fact.
1: You know, you mentioned free buses. I think I've heard a little bit about that. But there's a town, you know, mostly in China, we do pay for the bus. But I found a town called Longko. It's like 1 million people. For China, it's a little town. It actually, all the buses in this city are free. And I was actually kind of shocked. My wife told me, hey, let's take the bus. It's free. I said, why are we going to, just so, you know, we can have this experience. So we went out, the bus stopped, we got on, scanned nothing, no facial recognition, no anything, no cash, no pennies, nothing, whatever. You just get on the bus. It was kind of surreal. It's like, I was like, what am I doing? Am I stealing something? It was so weird. Yeah, and then, you know, we just took the bus around the town for a while and got off and then walked. It was just so cool. I mean, I think that's the kind of future I want to see. I can't wait until they roll that out into other cities in China. That would be really, really cool. But, you know, if they get that in New York, okay, let's talk about this for a moment. Let's talk about the Democrats who like to pretend that they're socialists, you know, this cosplay Democrat socialist kind of game. What if they actually did roll out something meaningful, like a living wage? Or what if they did roll something out like erasing huge portions of student debt? Would it matter then? Would they be, if they did socialist things, would they become socialist? Where do you draw the line? Where do you see the American electoral policy? Is it, my question really is, do you think it's even theoretically possible that the Democrats might someday become more socialist-like? Or is it just a game to control people?
0: You're right. At the end, there's definitely a game to control people, because the United States is so behind. I don't know how you view this, but I've been speaking on this for a while. I don't even view like universal healthcare as inherently socialist. Like, that's just a natural human thing that you do. Like, there were some feudal lords that provided healthcare to their people. They're not socialists. There are capitalist countries who provide healthcare to their people. It may not be great healthcare, but you don't go immediately bankrupt when getting healthcare in Sweden, for example. In Sweden, it's still a capitalist country. The UK is a capitalist country. Mm-hmm. Germany is a capitalist country. So in the United States, they're not even pushing for socialist programs. They're pushing for programs that other societies already have. Like, so in Russia, for example, a capitalist country, they provide paid maternity leave for mothers. I was talking to one of my Russian sisters who was explaining how they get like anywhere from 6 months to a year paid. Like, it's something completely foreign to Americans. These are what socialists in America are fighting for now. The things that are reforms that other capitalist countries have. That's how far behind we are. Like, for example, one thing about Zohra Mamdani in New York, who's one of the best example of a governing person who

0: calls himself a socialist in the United States, his solution to the housing crisis wasn't engaging in class war with the landlords. It was meeting landlords behind the scenes and telling them that he won't do anything to disrupt their business model, which is a real story, by the way. I was one of the few people who covered it. He had a secret meeting with landlords and assured them that, hey, man, I'm not going to disrupt your business model. I just want you to treat your tenants a little bit better, which is good that he said stuff like that. But that's not a class war approach to landlords. That is just not. That's not. You don't even have to view that as a criticism of Mamdani if you don't think it's a criticism. But it's just a fact that his method to addressing the housing issue is not inherently socialist. And that's how many Americans are. They're essentially seeking for welfare programs and more social democratic policy. American socialists are behind on that regard in terms that we're not even building our own outside movement. We're not even building our own outside governments. We're people who are moving within a capitalist class and there are structures like the Democratic Party. And that's what I'm trying to bring them out of. I'm trying to bring them into what Lenin outlined and what is to be done. And in his book, What to Be Done, he explained how we need to build our own structures, build our own outside government. This is where mutual aid comes in. Because once you have a mutual aid society, once you have vast mutual aid networks, you de facto kind of become your own government. We've seen the Black Panthers do this. So when the Black Panthers had their own breakfast program, that's a service that the government is theoretically supposed to provide, but they're not there, but they don't. Like imagine if you have a program that can help feed people, provide clothes for the people, to make them less dependent on the state and the capitalist class. If you're less dependent on the capitalist class, if you're less dependent on the capitalist state, that frees you up in doing things like protesting. That frees you up in terms of direct action. That frees up society economically from the ruling class and gives us more leverage. Just, I don't want to get on the whole, I think I talk about the contradiction stuff all the time, but this is just a small example of what real socialists in the United States should be doing, but they're not. Oh, yeah.
1: You're listening to The Bridge.
2: I want to talk about China a little bit more because I really want to understand. I think it seems to me, and maybe your opinions are different from mine, that maybe the scare tactics in the United States, Fox News and so forth, and even in the liberal media and CNN and MSNBC and whatever, to frighten Americans of China are because China's doing things that the American people want.
0: Yeah.
2: So, for example, you mentioned Russia has a maternity leave. China also has like 6 months of maternity leave. I have a coworker. She gave birth about a week and a half ago. She'll be off for the next half year, paid. And her husband gets a month off. Plus, she gets 5 days paid a year for 3 years consecutively on top of a regular vacation day so she can be home with her baby more often. And all of this is paid. And then you have obviously all near universal health care and the battles against homelessness. We have soup kitchen type institutions throughout major cities for the elderly. They build homes for the homeless. One thing I want to put this in context that you already know and understand. China hasn't invaded a country in 47 years or had a war with any country since 1978, where it had like a 1 month long battle with Vietnam. So China's not invading anybody. But the United States media is constantly like, oh, China's this gigantic threat. We should be afraid of China. What do you, the United States is in at what, 3 or 4 wars right now? And before that, it was just like continuous wars, you know, 4 or 5 wars per president, every president my entire lifetime. China hasn't had a war in half a century. Like, do Americans actually believe the U.S. media that China is a threat?
0: Well, the ruling class, they have to get creative in their propaganda because China haven't invaded any country. They haven't started any war in decades. So what they do, once again, they got to get creative. They say, hey, look, China is engaging in military buildup. They will show videos and images of a military parade and say, and it will have a headline with a question mark at the end of it. Why is China engaging in aggressive military buildup, ignoring the fact that the percent of GDP growth to the military increase is substantially lower than what you see in the United States? Ignoring the fact that European countries right now are engaging in mass austerity in order to fund NATO more. You guys remember how Donald Trump was making a big fuss?

0: us over NATO countries, not spending over 5% in their budget. And all the new European neocons, they was happy to accommodate. They was glad that Donald Trump was here to shift the Overton window to the right on this issue. They're like, yeah, actually, Donald Trump has a point here. We should be spending more on our military budget. So you have the BlackRock Prime Minister Friedrich Merz, who is remilitarizing Germany. I retweeted an article not too long ago showing how Sanae Takaichi of Japan is bringing back Imperial Japan, remilitarizing Japan. So we have a remilitarized Japan, a remilitarized Germany. Europe and their allies are regressing. We are going backwards. But those same people, Jason, would then turn around and say, why is China increasing their military? Why is North Korea engaging in missile testing drills? You know, things that sovereign countries do? So that's the boogeyman that they use, even because they have no example of China engaging and funding genocides around the world. They try to spread a lie about the genocide of Uyghur Muslims in China. And then that argument completely fell on its head. You guys notice how that kind of disappeared? Because we saw what a real genocide looks like. So after seeing all the dead Palestinian children in Gaza, I mean, on our phones, I'm seeing images that will haunt me for the rest of my life. Children with their head blown off, arms ripped off. And you're telling me that we can't find a single video of a Uyghur in China going through a fraction of what the Palestinians go through. You want to tell me that there is a genocide in China? So these are the narratives that started to fall apart. You guys see how they got creative with this stuff? They was saying that, hey, I know that we committed genocides on many peoples all throughout the world. So you have to assume that China is too. But these narratives are falling like bricks. And that's why they despise the fact that there's competition to their monopoly of propaganda, like myself. Like, that's why they suppress our accounts. And if I was in the UK, guys, I would be arrested. Like, I couldn't even have a channel like I have in the UK and in Australia criticizing Western crimes. That's why they are freaking out about the fact that that people can break through this information fear. If you were just to watch BBC, the DW, CNN, you would still believe that China has these large concentration camps full of Muslims or are slaughtered. The narratives that they create is straight up out of fiction. And if it wasn't for this counterbalance of people able to communicate over the internet, which was a blessing to humanity, they will still have this monopolization of information, and Americans will have no idea what's going on in the world.
1: Yeah, you know, a lot of the people in the United States that I respect a lot who understand China at an academic level, oftentimes they start talking about how they like The Economist or something. And in my mind, you know, living in China and looking at The Economist articles, which are totally just made up. Like, I mean, there's no truth to The Economist reporting on China at all. They're like, oh gosh, their economy is in dire straits. And I'm looking around and it's like, you know, all green EV plates outside where all the cars are being replaced by EVs. And there's like drones flying to people's, you know, communities to deliver packages. Now, what the are you talking about? Like, you have no concept. And then people I respect who have lived in China are in the United States saying, oh no, you know, you just don't understand Bloomberg. Like, I understand Bloomberg. They have no concept of what's happening in China whatsoever. It's fiction. I mean, a lot of Western legacy media is just, I don't know how the reporting is on the United States. I can't tell but I know that when they talk about China, they are talking about some imaginary China that doesn't exist. It's really ridiculous. I used to respect foreign affairs. They used to be like, you know, the top bar for like thinking people. But they're wrong about China too. FT's wrong about China. Bloomberg's wrong about China. BBC's wrong about China. Yeah. I'm in China. So when I look at these articles, it's just like complete opposite of reality sometimes. I just don't understand it at all.
0: I don't know if you know who this guy is. I'm sure you probably do. They have this guy named Gordon Chang.
1: Oh, God. Oh, my God.
0: You realize he still is featured on Fox News.
1: Yeah. All the time. I don't know why.
0: He wrote a book like 20 years ago. It was like 20 years ago he wrote a book about the downfall of China And he'd been predicting, he's like, guys, you had to realize that that Japan is the next rising economic model. And they're going to quickly surpass the Chinese because the Chinese is simply unable to innovate. They're unable to grow. And then every year, he's like, guys, I know, I think China, they're going to collapse in 2010. I predicted. Then it would be 2011.
1: And he was like, right. Yeah.
0: Oh, actually, no, God, what I really meant, you don't understand, what I really meant was 2015. 2015 is the deal. Then 2017 comes by. Then he's like, no, what I actually meant is that China, they really overplayed their card this time. China is going to collapse by 2020. Then 2021 hits. Well, there's no way that China will be able to survive COVID or something. I give them every year this guy predicts China. I'm just having fun now. But the point I'm making is people like Gordon Chang has legitimate jobs still on corporate media, and he's been predicting the downfall of China for 20 years.
1: Yeah.
0: And that's what they do in corporate media. They lie about China, say that they're going to collapse, and people believe it. People be like, well, China is mismanaged. It's only a matter of time before they collapse. If only they have a ruling class with the intelligence that we have in the United States, they wouldn't be going through their economic calamity. Meanwhile, China is living in the future. Then we would see a video of their amazing, like, for robotics program, how they are using AI. We will see all these videos that prove everything they say wrong, which is why America trust in the media is at an all-time low, to hit it on a bright spot. The only people watching this are these older boomers who just ingest this slop. But younger people, their approval rating is lower than Congress. Congress has like an 18% approval rating. The U.S. media is like 11%. I had to fact check the exact number, but it's very, very low. So people like Gordon Chang, Maria Barakova, all these people who spread lies about China, they did nothing but delegitimize the corporate media among an entire generation.
1: That's a really good point. I think about that too, you know, like, and it's kind of really sad, actually, like so I guess social media is where people are expected to go get their news now which is also sad because there are a lot of, I mean, there's true accounts on social media like yours, but there's also false accounts on social media that even like say, oh, we're pro-China or we're pro-Russia. And then they're making up lies about China or Russia. It's really frustrating that legacy media has become such a tool for the, you know, the deep state in the United States that basically there's nowhere to turn for legitimate information. Even academia in the United States has become an echo chamber of bad takes about other countries around the world. I mean, it's really sad. The United States at one point, I guess, you know, actually tried to present media in an honest way, or has it always been this corrupt in your opinion?
0: They was able to get away with a lot of lies, but they had a more professional demeanor, but it was Bill Clinton who really deregulated the media apparatus in the United States and laid the foundation for these giant media monopolies that are ran by a cabal of the capitalist class. So if you have media conglomerates that are owned by a few capitalist families, they will repeat and report on the interests of the capitalist class. Like, I think a better way to explain this is you have these reporters on MSNBC and CNN. They're allowed to bring up this crisis of the United States being in a deadly position where they are running out of arms and munitions. They've been talking about how we are running short on munitions in the United States because we're helping Nazis in Ukraine and we're bombing Palestinian children. So they are able to bring up this problem. They're like, this is why the Iran war was a miscalculation, because we are critically low on military equipment that we need in order to deter China in the future if they ever want to invade Taiwan. That's the concept they say. The reason why they put that out there, because as a newscaster, they're directly paid by Raytheon and the arms manufacturer. So I don't know how things are in China, but you got to realize if you watch corporate media in the United States, if you're watching MSNBC, you will randomly see a Boeing ad. They're like, this segment is sponsored by Boeing. I'm like, what the hell are you doing? You selling airplanes to grandmas? Why would they even need to advertise on TV? Like, they're not ordinary people watching Fox News who buys these weapons. No, it's not them. Because that's what most ads do. They would be a Snickers ad because they want you to buy their Snickers. Why is the military industrial complex buying ads on TV? Has nothing to do with selling the product.
1: Right.
0: They're buying the loyalty of the anchors in the news apparatus. That's why every single anchor promotes the idea that there must be a military solution to the Taiwan conflict. And they attacked every administration. They are even more hawkish than the actual politicians. They are the one who forced them to take the positions that they do. I'm sure you remember that when Joe Biden had his major gaffe, which is them essentially telling the truth, because one, I don't remember the exact name of the reporter, but she was pressing Joe Biden on whether he would have a military solution if China reunifies with Taiwan. So it was a reporter pressing Joe Biden because it's obvious that she wants him to say yes. And they put these politicians in these hot seats all the time. And the more disciplined ones would engage in strategic ambiguity. That's what the strategy of the West. But Biden had his famous gaffe because he would be impressed by this reporter on, come on, well, you're not going to do anything about Taiwan and whether China invade Taiwan. And then Biden was like, yeah, I would do something about it. And then that caused a massive international incident. The same with Sanae Takaichi, who was pressured and made a massive mistake of saying that she would get involved in Taiwan. These pressure from the media apparatus is that pushing politicians into these warlike positions against China or their enemies come from this financial incentive by the military-industrial complex and the capitalist class who don't wage successful war. That's not their intention. It's to wage never-ending profitable war. And that's why they got into this horrific excursion in Iran, and that's why they fund Nazis in Ukraine, even they're going to lose. It's all about never-ending profit. Oh, yeah.
2: You're listening to The Bridge.
1: You know, I want to flesh this out because this is something I think about a lot. I mean, what could we do with $1 trillion for the American people? You know, like a lot of people say, oh, Jason, why you're always talking about China, but you've abandoned America. You're a traitor, whatever. No, you know, I'm not here to like just, you know, say, oh, China's great. You know, that's it. I give up. I'm here to say there are lessons for the United States that China, you know, can teach us. You know, this is an exploration of ideas to make America better. China spends a very small amount of its money on its military. It just has a gigantic economy and a gigantic population per capita. The spending on the military is actually considerably lower. The United States spends about $1 trillion a year. Trump wants to make that $1.5 trillion next year. Wow. I mean, that is insane. At $1 trillion, we're already spending about as much as the next 11 countries in the world combined. So you add France and Germany and Russia and Japan and China and all these countries up together to get one United States expenditure on our military. It's, you know, confusing how many U.S. bases are around the world, but it's at least a few hundred. Some people think it's as many as 800. Some people say it's less than that. But what the hell do we have 800 or less or two to 800 bases around the world on, you know, 100 other nations' soil? You know how much money that is? I mean, obviously you do. Like how could we rebuild our schools, our highways, get some high-speed rail for ourselves in the United States? What could we do with $1.5 trillion? Obviously you're a socialist and you would like to see social programs help people. We have 700,000 homeless people in the United States and 30 million empty homes. I mean, what do socialists do? What does the left think about this? Is the United States, has the government been taken over by Raytheon and Boeing?
0: What you're describing here is extremely important. And that's why, and you probably noticed in my coverage, like 90% of the time I'm talking about politics, I'm usually talking about geopolitics. I'm usually talking about the United States empire, the crimes of the empire, and the amazing waste of the empire. And real Marxist-Leninist, real socialist, especially socialists in the empire, that's a big part of our focus. Because you'll be shocked to learn how many Americans don't really understand the level of waste. They may just, on a surface level, know that we spend a lot on military, but when you actually break it down to them, that's when Americans realize the scam. I learned this when I was traveling, this is when I was a Bernie bro. I was actually not even following the direction of the Bernie campaign because I was more like, I'm doing my thing to educate and wake up the working class. Bernie is just an object to help us achieve that. So I wasn't following the campaign direction because I used to talk to foreign policy with these people. I was in South Carolina where they have these military bases and they provide jobs to people. They have like, it's a big part of the economy in South Carolina. And I would talk to them like, hey, yo, you realize that we can provide free higher education for Americans for only around $30 billion. Like, we can solve homelessness with only tens of billions of dollars. It's nothing. Compared to the cost in which we spend on the military. When I propose to people what we can do instead, like, I told the people, like, they tell us that we can't afford healthcare, that we couldn't afford these job programs, but we are wasting it on the giant military contracts that are bloated in order to enrich the profits of some family that has connections to the government. It's all corruption. That's what I mentioned to people on my channel on RBN, how when people are surprised that Iran defeated the United States, when people are surprised that the United States lost to Yemen, you guys lost to some people in speedboats, because you realize the military-industrial complex is a grift. The Iran war exposed that. We spend all this money on the military to enrich the complex, not to even provide a legitimate and effective military. It's a grift. It's a bloated budget. And we can do way more in the United States with this money and with these resources. I'm looking at China, and I told my audience, I'm like, this may sound a little bit capitalist of me. Hopefully it don't come off in the wrong way when I say this. But don't you as a working class want to compete with China? And hold on, when I say this, I don't mean that in the ordinary capitalist sense. I mean, I'm seeing them build stuff like high speed rail. I'm seeing the working class live in the future. Don't we want to, like, wouldn't it be better for humanity if we was competing in the sense that we were like, hey, look at what we're doing for our working class. Look at what we're building. Huh? Look at what we built, something amazing in Dallas. The Chinese can never build something like this. And then you guys build something even better than that. And then you got, this is how humanity is supposed to compete with each other. What are we building? How we increase our life expectancy by 5 years. What do you, we about to increase our life expectancy more. This is what the competition between the United States and China should really be. But instead of doing that, we are trying to have like some sort of military rivalry with China. We're trying to stop the rise of China. Instead of stopping the rise of China,
1: let's rise.
0: Allow China to rise together as humanity. Like, this money, like the vision I have, like, we should have jobs program, put people to work. Let's end the crime epidemic. One of the reasons why crime is so low in China is because there's this shared social vision. You guys are unified on this goal of bringing humanity to the future. What is the United States unified on? The profits of Elon Musk? The fact that we got a trillionaire? The fact that corporate profits at an all-time high? And you guys see how there's no unified shared vision. This leads to social incohesion. We have social cohesion. You have less crime. You got people put to work. There is social order. And we in the United States have a real socialist movement where we want to put people to work. You are guaranteed to have a job. I don't care how much education you have. Help us build this high-speed rail. Let's train you on skills that we need in order to advance our society, build our modern infrastructure, which is rated as an F. And in some areas in the United States, like, if you was to go to the South, I'm not from any sort of wealth or whatever, but I live in the Midwest. When I was in South Carolina, remember, I come from no money. I was flabbergasted and shocked at how they're living. Like, they live like our depiction of third world, of people how third world live. I don't like that term. I'm just trying to simplify my ideas here. But the way that Americans view the third world is how people live in South Carolina. Their water is not clean. Their infrastructure is damn near non-existent. I was in the area where they were driving on dirt roads. So the infrastructure is at an F. We could put people to work to modernize this. We can. There's no reason why we shouldn't be next to China if we had a competent system and a ruling class that wasn't full with monsters. We couldn't be advancing humanity right there with China. But we're not, because we have a capitalist model where profit means more than anything else. And they get in the way of legitimate social building and manufacturing.
1: Well, I want to go to South Carolina now so I could see this for myself. Wow, that is well said, everything that you just said. I'd vote for you if you know, the U.S. electoral system worked and you ran for candidacy. That was an excellent
0: speech. Yeah, I'll get Charlie Kirk so fast.
1: Oh, God. Well, I think there's a lot of steps we're going to have to take before you're able to run for office safely. But, you know, yeah. Oh, man, there's so many things I want to talk about. You know, but you said it, you know, like exactly. The idea here when we're talking about what China has achieved isn't to say, oh, America sucks. What we're trying to say is we can have that too. It's possible.
0: Absolutely.
1: And I think that that's what the ruling class in the United States doesn't want people to realize, that, you know, when we say, you know, you've got women have 5 or 6 months of maternity leave, they don't want Americans to know that. They don't want to know that, you know, you mentioned poverty and the unified vision. Yeah, absolutely. That's true. I think there's another part of that, because I arrived in China in 2012, and I want to be totally honest here. And people in China who listen to my radio show across multiple cities, they're going to know that I'm telling the truth here. In 2012, there was street crime. You know, if you left a part of your bicycle on that could be snatched up easily, that was a nice expensive part, it would get taken. You know, the scooter batteries were used to be stolen in the streets in China in 2012 when I arrived here. It wasn't, you know, the way it is today. But what happened? From 2012 to 2020, China erased extreme poverty. They went out to the villages. They raised them up. They built new homes for the poorest people, whether they had to buy them 5,000 RMB, which is like $900 or something, or whether they built them for free for people who literally just could not afford them. And they have electricity, water, and Wi-Fi now. Like, they raised the living standard of, you know, 100 million people from 2012 to 2020, so much so that crime on the streets practically stopped existing.
0: Wow.
1: You know, there are these people who hate China, and they find these videos of stabbing incidents or crime here and there, and they'll post them and say, look, there's crime in China. It's 1.4 billion people. Statistically, of course, there's going to still be crime, but pretending that the streets are not safe is ridiculous when someone in the United States is 13 times more likely to be the victim of a homicide. So what did China do? China took the poorest people in the country and raised them out of poverty. And now there's almost no street crime at all. Like, you know, a child of 5 could walk around the street at night, and they do, in any city in China at any time, day or night, and be completely safe. Yeah. You cannot say that that's true in the United States. And, you know, we're talking about South Carolina, but we're also talking about San Francisco, Seattle, New York City, where the crime is out of control, you know, by comparison to China, at least. And so, you know, if we want safe streets in the United States, the path forward is clear. Help the poorest communities in the United States, raise them out of poverty, provide the 700,000 homeless people with homes, provide people with clean water and jobs and a future and hope, and then there won't be crime in the United States either. That's all it would take to change the United States, is a really good 10 years of putting effort into helping the least well off. You know, that's not crazy. And when people say that they don't like socialism, if you explain that this is socialism to them, I think we could change a lot of hearts and minds.
0: Yeah.
1: The problem is the people with the megaphone are Fox News.
0: Yeah. It's socialism has the legitimate roadmap for public safety and security. The neoliberal model for safety and security have proven to be a failure, because you guys realize that the United States spend more on policing. Like the NYPD, for example, just one city, spends more than like Iraq does on their military budget. More than most states spend on their military budget is defeated by the NYPD alone. Then you got the LAPD with multi-billion dollar police budgets, giant bloated budgets that outranked every single military in the world, probably except for China, just alone on military spending. But despite spending that much money, Jason, you guys know they have survey polls. And I would be interested in seeing what these survey polls say in China. I would think they would be much different. I would think that. But there are polls done where these suburbanites, they keep saying how they still feel unsafe. Like, how is that possible, Jason? How is it possible for the NYPD to reach record spending? I saw a number, and I will have to fact check myself on this, to be honest, but I saw a number where they say their budget is hitting nearly $10 billion. So how is it possible to spend $10 billion on policing and you still have people who feel unsafe? Doesn't that show that that's an inefficient model of policing? Doesn't that show that the neoliberal model of policing fails to work? And the same with homelessness. There's been studies that show that these quote-unquote Democrat-ran cities, by the way, with Democrat mayors, they spend more on anti-homeless infrastructure. There were studies that show that they will have these super fancy benches in California that have spikes on it. Like the infrastructure that they provide alone costs more than it will cost than just simply providing housing.

0: people accuse socialists like myself in the United States, people who was part of the defund the police movement, for example, they will accuse us of being weak on public safety. No, we're strong on public safety because we want to provide the model that has been proven to work. I say it all the time that no one is game banging in the suburbs. So if you give people a purpose, you give people a high quality of life, and instead of spending billions of dollars on the NYPD that doesn't even keep people safe, how about we reinvest that in our communities and create a community and society that is inherently safe instead of just responsive to the failures of the neoliberal economic model, and that is what we see with a larger crime rate. I did think it was interesting when you mentioned about how China had a form of crime problem and they managed to solve it by engaging what we've been arguing for in the United States, especially since the rise of the George Floyd movement. And that's why I funded 10 Demands. I had the first organization I funded before founded, I mean, before RBN was 10 Demands. We talk about public safety. And it's not about being weak on public safety. It's not about having a might makes right. If you can't survive, you're screwed. Not about that. It's about what actually solves the core problem and how we can actually and create a thriving community for our people. And the capitalist neoliberals in the West have completely failed on that.
1: I completely agree with your perspective on this. Like, it's not about defunding the police even. Obviously, you know, any healthy community around the world has police. It's about not using the police in this way, in a militant way against its people. We need to have, we of course we could have police, but we need to have a community. The wealth of the richest isn't so much greater than the people who are literally starving in the United States. 1.25% of the United States is living in abject poverty. And that's largely due to homelessness. And I guess people in South Carolina or other communities like that around the country. If these people had, you know, their basic needs met, there wouldn't be need for crime. What is crime? Crime is people desperately trying to meet their needs and their family needs. You know, you see your family is starving. What are you going to do? You have no job. You have no place to live. If the only option is to go steal, you're going to go steal because that is the moral position for like a parent seeing their children starve. So you have to go provide for them. I mean, so if we eliminate the need for criminality, criminality will, you know, become marginal. I mean, it won't ever disappear. There are reasons that people are criminals beyond starvation. But, you know, if you eliminate starvation, you're going to eliminate most crime. I mean, this is pretty obvious stuff. I don't understand why we have to have this argument for generations in the United States, and there's so little progress. It drives me absolutely insane.
0: Yeah. And one point I want to get to that you mentioned is the idea that there will always be crime, and that is 100% true. But there is a unique problem in the West that we gotta solve, like, culturally. One of the reasons why I believe the American people, there's so much violence here. There's the reason why you see a lot of stabbings in the UK. The UK, they banned guns. Still got people getting beheaded in the streets. You got people getting stabbed. And this is maybe more theoretical, but I believe a core part of solving this problem and creating greater social cohesion is that a society deciding that violence is not the answer. So how can you, as a ruling class, demand that your peasants engage in nonviolence when you engage in violence to solve all your problems? And once again, this may be a little bit theoretical, but I believe if we was able to rein in our ruling class, if we was able to end the genocide that they fund, how can you tell people in your country that killing people is bad when you bombing school children? I don't know if anyone will agree with this, but I think a big part of the violence you will see that's hard to stop, even if you live poverty, is just this violent culture that is enabled by the Epstein regime. They send a message to the American people every single day that violence is okay. So of course, when someone is stressed or they go through a mental problem, or maybe they just have a feud with someone, yeah, they're more likely to implement violence because they see their government bombing another country. Maybe they may not able to outwardly express that thought, but it's like ingrained to us. It's ingrained to us that we are Americans and we kick ass. I think that's just one part of it because, once again, when you look at countries who are not maliciously involved in imperialism like us, you're not seeing the levels of violence. Like even in countries that are largely pacified for the most part, you're not seeing the violence that we're seeing in American cities because I think that is normalized as a as a normalized reaction to

0: by humanity to engage in violence when they see it from the ruling class. But that's just a thought.
1: No, I think you're right. Obviously, countries around the world have militaries, but very few of them are called, you know, going to war regularly. So I think, you know, that really matters a lot. You know, people in China are incredibly proud of their military, but their military is, you know, what do they see it deployed? They see it deployed after there's an earthquake.
0: Yeah, yeah.
1: They see it deployed to help build dikes and to build canals. And they see it deployed to help people in dire situation when there's floods. They don't see the PLA going into another country and killing and bombing people. I want to ask you a little bit about U.S. politics, specifically socialism first. What is the Revolutionary Blackout Network? What's your guys' goal?
0: Whenever the United States have one of these pageant show that they call an election, we can just put our name on the ballot, giving the American people an option. That's what we do as our own individual government. That's, to me, I think the biggest and only value really in electoral politics, just giving the American people an option. But our main modus operandi is to prove to the people that we are there for them and we can provide our alternative government for them in order to win their trust. This has been the failure of the American mainstream left, because what the American mainstream left would do, they would throw their support behind the Democratic Party. AOC, for example, will publicly endorse Joe Biden. So then if Joe Biden fails the working class, like he will, it's inevitable that he will fail the working class. The Americans will see AOC not showing up in their community, but they see her endorsing him. So that would give a negative stain on socialism. Because then they would say, oh, well, socialists endorse Joe Biden, which is why these gatekeepers are people that we had to fight and make it very public that we were not following their direction. So regarding my support of the Green Party, I'm still a surrogate. I think they're having a meeting next month that they invited me to. I'm supposed to speak with them. But not even about the Green Party. I'm also a strong supporter of Shama Sawan against Adam Smith because she is part of Workers' Strike Back and she delivered real tangible victories to the working class in Seattle. I'm also supportive of Jose Vega, who is running against Richie Torres, who the DSA left refused to support. The DSA left also refused to support Shama Sawan because Shama Sawan refuses to run as a Democrat. So I am in a position right now where I believe that we need to form, especially taking advantage of the falling popularity of Israel, for example, the genocide in Gaza throughout our generation. I think we should use that to our advantage, use the contradictions of capitalism to our advantage, because things are only getting worse for the working class in this country. People are becoming radicalized by data centers and AI being replaced and losing their jobs, being unable to find good jobs. So this is a moment where we build an outside party in order to challenge the neoliberal agenda. And right now, the amount of people on the left that is doing this is shockingly depressing.
1: Well, that makes a lot of sense. You know, I've been asking this kind of question to a lot of people on the left for the last few weeks, actually, because I'm trying to understand.
0: Yeah.
1: You know, since Hassan Piker came out for the Dems, I'm like trying to understand what is going on. Where should we be? Like, I'm trying to formulate my own understanding of this. And I actually really like your take. I have to say this is the best answer that I've heard. And in the States, I would be with you, you know, supporting you and supporting organizing your organization. But I'm 8,000 miles away.
0: Yeah, I'm on it.
1: So I'm just going to have to support you in my heart. That's all the time that we have. I just want to say thank you so much for your time, Nick Cruz. Before we go, where can people find you? Where can people find your organization online?
0: Yeah, I appreciate having you on. You know, I'm a big supporter of your work. You're a big source of mine. Like, the only way I can circumvent United States propaganda is following journalists who actually live in China. And you're one of the main sources. We had you on my channel many times before, so if you want to check out my conversation I had with Jen Smith, and we will have him on in the future. He's like one of our main go-to China correspondents in a way. So make sure you check me out on Nick Cruz on YouTube. My biggest platform is on X. Socialist MMA, Nick Cruz also streamed there. But I usually stream about 3-4 times a week on YouTube. Also check me out on Hotspot. We got a media group, Hotspot, with Nico Howes, David Houdain. We cover geopolitics from an anti-imperialist perspective. So I usually will cover like what's going on in Iran, Ukraine, Cuba. It's usually very international geopolitics focused, but every once in a while we may dive in to like a funny domestic U.S. politics story. So that's my short form content. I got long form content I do as well. I also write on that. So make sure you guys follow my work. Nick Cruz, also Socialist MA on Twitter. Thank you for having me on, Jason. Always great to talk to you. And
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1: Now the news. I'm Tian Lu. U.S. President Donald Trump says negotiations with Iran will begin on Monday. He says there is a deal on the Strait of Hormuz and will also be a deal on the denuclearization of Iran. Trump asked that Saudi Arabia, the UAE and Qatar have asked Washington to call off planned strikes. Meanwhile, Iranian President Masoud Pezeshkian says Iran must compel the U.S. to remain committed to their peace memorandum of understanding. He says the MOU will be the focal point of Iran's foreign relations in the future and that the national and regional security will improve with the MOU. Iranian Foreign Minister Saeed Abbas Araghchi says negotiations between his country and Oman on the Strait of Hormuz are in the final stages. Araghchi said during a cabinet meeting that the negotiations have progressed and are on the path of being finalized. A foreign ministry spokesperson says reaching an agreement between the two countries is not related to the waterways reopening or continued closure. He says Iran and Oman are working to designate a new route in the strait within a traffic separation scheme format that can ensure both sides' sovereign rights and Iran's national interests and security. Tehran tightened its grip on the strait after the US and Israel launched joint strikes against Iran on February the 28th. Brazil's ruling Workers' Party has nominated incumbent President Luiz Inácio Lula da Silva as candidate for the upcoming presidential election. Lula is seeking a fourth term in office. Delegates approved the ticket pairing Lula with incumbent Vice President Geraldo Alckmin at the ruling party's national convention in Sao Paulo. The party has completed its candidate registration with the Superior Electoral Court. The official election campaign is set to kick off on August the 16th. Lula previously served two consecutive terms as president after winning the 2002 and 2006 elections. He returned to office after winning the 2022 election and began his third term in 2023. China's marine economy continued to expand in the first half of 2026, with the country's gross ocean product reaching 5.5 trillion yuan, or roughly $810 billion. The figure represented a 5.1% increase from a year earlier. According to the Ministry of Natural Resources, the marine economy accounted for 7.9% of China's GDP during the January to June period, reflecting steady growth and a positive development momentum. Officials said stable supplies of marine resources have provided a solid foundation for the sector's continued expansion. China's shipbuilding industry remained a major driver of that growth. New shipbuilding orders more than doubled from a year earlier, while completed deliveries and order backlogs also posted strong gains. The country retained its leading position in the global shipbuilding market across all three key indicators. China and Russia are moving closer to opening their first cross-border ropeway after the project's main structure was completed. The passenger ropeway connects Heihe City in northeast China with Russia's Blagoveshchensk across the Heilongjiang River. Construction began in 2019 and the project is expected to be completed by the end of this year. Once operational, the ropeway will reduce travel time between the two border cities to just a few minutes. Over 20 civic groups in China's Taiwan region have expressed opposition to the Democratic Progressive Party authorities' move to seek the dissolution of the Chinese Unification Promotion Party. The groups say the move is a dangerous sign that the DPP authorities are abusing state power to suppress political opponents. They call for the immediate withdrawal of the dissolution application. The groups also say the peaceful development of cross-strait relations is closely related to the ordinary people's livelihood and that regular civilian exchanges across the strait should not be stigmatized. Chinese carmaker XPeng Motors led Israel's electric vehicle market in the first 7 months of the year, selling over 3,500 units. Tesla ranked second, followed by Changan Automobile. Chinese brands led Israel's EV market with a commanding share of over 70% from January to July. In the overall vehicle market, Chinese manufacturers led with more than 90,000 units sold. Chery led the broader market with over 46,000 cars sold. And that's the news. I'm Tian Lu.
2: From Epic Tales.
0: tales of mystery and magic, to accounts of battle and empire, from the verses of ancient poets,
2: 关关雎鸠，在河之洲,
0: to the masterpieces of our times. A Light on Literature brings to life China's literary heritage and a look at the world in a new light.
3: Hi, I'm Huang Rui. On today's A Light on Literature, we continue by presenting the book Tides from the West, a Chinese autobiography written by Chang Mengling. Today, Tang Damin narrates part 2 of chapter 20, titled The Rise of the Kuomintang to Power. Enjoy.
4: When the Nationalist Army entered Nanjing, a new spirit was born, a spirit of reform and reconstruction. Upon the debris of the partly ruined city, a modern town was built with asphalt roads traversing all sections. An aerial map was made from the seaplanes of the American gunboats stationed at Nanjing. On the basis of this map, a new city was planned. The Commission of City Planning, of which the writer was a member in his capacity as Minister of Education, worked for more than a year with an American architect of wide experience in Chinese architectural design in the enchanted city of Peking. The commission planned to retain as far as possible the grandeur and beauty of Chinese architecture, together with the convenience and hygienic installations of a modern city. Old, dilapidated buildings were torn down to make way for new roads and houses. The Central Museum was built to house a part of the treasures from the Palace Museum of Peking, and an underground safety vault constructed for them, of reinforced concrete, in a hill which would be immune to air bombing, for the directors foresaw the impending Japanese aggressions against the new capital. As the situation in the north grew worse and war clouds hung thick over this side of the Great Wall, the more valuable treasures of Peking were moved by hundreds of train loads to Nanjing, and before the fall of the new capital to the Japanese, all had been transported for safekeeping to caves in the mountains of the interior. The gigantic steel gate of the museum vault, with its intricate combination locks, was a piece of American ingenuity which humbled the Japanese. As reported from the occupied city, they worked on the locks for several days and finally gave up. The buildings of the Ministries of Communications and of Railways were of reinforced concrete with modern lighting system, ventilation, and conveniences. But their architectural design was altogether Chinese, with enamel tiles, painted columns, artistic windows, and other exterior decoration. These two imposing buildings stood opposite each other on Zhongshan Road, the main artery of traffic in the new metropolis, as monuments to China's old glory adapted to modern needs. Other buildings were planned and designed, but on account of the war, they all had to be postponed. The Sun Yat-sen Mausoleum, with blue enamel tiles and white marble columns, stood on the purple mountains outside the city, overlooking the hilly valley and the winding Yangtze. Flights of granite steps led up to the tomb of the father of the Chinese Republic. The mountains were reforested with trees from various parts of China. Flowering plants and fruit trees decorated the gentle slopes. An athletic field and stadium with a swimming pool were built at the foot of the mountain. A new model village was built in the rolling valley. A general plan was first laid out by the government, with roads, drainage, telephone and lighting systems, and school buildings. In the short space of a few years, new houses sprang up like mushrooms, with ample space around them for orient gardens. Trees grew and plants flowered, the birds sang and streams flowed. Such was the nucleus which it was hoped would grow and someday transform every corner of the land. It was a modest beginning, but had already borne fruit. for the new village movement had within a few years reached a number of cities and their surrounding areas. It was only a matter of time and further economic development for the new villages to change the mode of living of young China. We could not very well expect that all trouble from the warlords would end with the downfall of Peking. Their seat of government was gone, but their real power was entrenched in the provinces. The country was vast and communications poor. These conditions and the unsettled state of mind in the country afforded them good opportunities to nurse their ambitions. At any favorable moment, they were always ready to snatch more power. They lurked in the provinces like germs in the blood, ready to attack when the body weakened. In 10 years from the time his victorious army entered Peking to the eve of the Sino-Japanese War, Generalissimo Chiang Kai-shek had not a day's rest in his effort to unify the country. Like the Roman generals, who bound their ancient empire together by roads, he was not unmindful of the need to build more roads and railways and airlines. With Nanjing as a center, highways, railways, and airways were made to radiate from the capital to the provinces. A part of the communication system had existed before the nationalist government came to power. With this as a basis, it built new roads to make connections and extensions. Airlines were established to distant cities. From the new capital, one could fly to Peking, Kaifeng, Xi'an, and Lanzhou in the north, to Fuzhou, Guangzhou, and Kunming in the south, in the west to Hankou, Chongqing, and Chengdu. New railways were built to connect Hankou with Guangzhou and Kowloon, just opposite Hong Kong. If the Japanese had not at this time started trouble in northeast China, a continuous journey would have been possible in 1931 from either Hong Kong or Shanghai to Paris by rail. A through train ran from Shanghai via Nanjing, Jinan, and Tianjin outside the Great Wall, and via Mukden to Tsitsihar in the northern part of northeast China, by Chinese railroads built parallel to the Japanese-owned South Manchurian Railway. A branch line from Tsitsihar connected with the Trans-Siberian Railway. The progress of unification in China and the building of these parallel lines prompted the Japanese to try to take northeast China or the three eastern provinces at a stroke, which became known to the world as the Mukden Incident of September 18, 1931. Along the coast, the gap between the Qiantang and Cao'e rivers on the Shanghai-Hangzhou-Ningbo line was filled, but the laying of track was suspended when war broke out. The new line between Suzhou and Hangzhou, however, was completed before hostilities began. Another new line from Hankou running west to Jiangxi was finished just before the war, and during the war was prolonged farther west to Hunan, where it connected with the Guangzhou-Hankou Railway. The line was also further extended to Guilin, capital of the southwest province of Guangxi. Highways were extended more rapidly. The Nanjing-Hankou Highway was built during my sojourn in Nanjing, and I had the pleasure of going through it before it was open to traffic. It traversed the richest sections of Zhejiang and Jiangsu provinces. As the car wound its way along Tai Lake, one felt like stopping for a few days to sit under the pine trees and watch the sails rise or vanish over the horizon in the sunset. The fishermen cast their nets and drew up shining carp from the water. Tai is one of the 5 largest lakes in China, irrigating millions of acres of fertile land in the 2 most populous and cultured provinces of the country. This highway also passed through a bandit-infested region, but the bandits disappeared when the road was opened, because troops could be rushed to the spot. Local troubles sometimes brewed as fast as construction progressed. At times, the railway and highway lines had to run a race with disturbance in areas without modern roads. The rebellion in Fujian province a year before the war was frustrated by central troops rushed down through the then newly built Hangzhou-Jiangsan Railway and along the roads also newly built from Hangzhou to that province. More roads meant less rebellion and less banditry, aside from the easy flow of products from one locality to another. Communication is the key to modernization and reforms, and to the discovery of possibilities of future development of the country. Thus, the nationalist government began its reconstruction program with the building of roads and railways. This was also the way to secure the unification of the country. Any local rebellion could be put down easily if good roads were available. Again, better and more communication means more travel and quicker exchange of ideas. Beautiful scenery, hitherto hidden in inaccessible parts of the country, suddenly opened to the appreciative eyes of scholars, painters, poets, and lovers of nature. Under the influence of the nationalist government, the provinces themselves began to build more roads. Existing roads were fast extended after the Kuomintang came to power. During the war, troops were freely shifted on these roads from one province to another. A year or two before the war, a motor trip was made from Nanjing to Kunming, that is, from the east coast to the southwest frontier city, the starting point of the Burma Road. In the field of administration, an attempt was made to increase the efficiency of official business. New filing systems for official documents were devised and put into trial use. The form of language in official documents was simplified. The school curriculum was standardized and the proportion of science teaching increased. Physical training was emphasized. New laws were promulgated governing the universities and the Central Research Institute, Academia Sinica, etc. were established to carry on research in science, history, economics, and engineering. The obnoxious internal customs system of Li Jin, which we shall see more of in the next chapter, was abolished. Government finance was put on a sounder basis. National currency was standardized. Government banks reorganized. The circulation of silver was later suspended, and only government banknotes allowed to circulate. During the war, we began to realize the importance of this move. For if we had had to rely upon bulky silver as the medium of exchange, it would have been well nigh impossible to carry on the long years of war, while if the shift had been made in wartime, it would have caused great confusion. From 1927, when the capital was established at Nanjing, to 1937, when the Japanese army fired its first shots at the Marco Polo Bridge, only 10 short years were allowed to the nationalist government to do its job. During these 10 years, intermittent rebellions and other obstacles retarded the progress of reforms and reconstruction. Yet, in this brief time, 7,300 kilometers of railway were constructed, in contrast to 8,300 kilometers during the last 50 years. More than 100,000 kilometers of highway were built, and 33,000 kilometers of new telegraph lines were added to those already in existence. Yet, naturally, there could be only a moderate beginning in each phase of construction in so short an interval, and so it must be considered.

0: Welcome to A Light on Literature, a representation of timeless works from Chinese literature. Today's narration by Tang Daming is Tides from the West, a Chinese autobiography written by Chang Mengling. Chang Mengling was a well-respected Chinese educator. He served as the education minister of the Republic of China in the late 1920s, before being appointed president of Peking University in the 1930s. This autobiography reads like a movie script that takes you back to experience what China was like a century ago. Enjoy.
1: Chapter 21, The Leakage System. Foreigners coming to China for the first time used often to meet with the annoying practice of petty squeeze among their servants and cooks, and naturally felt that something must be wrong with China. But they would presently be informed by old China hands familiar with the China of imperial days and the later regimes of the warlords that the practice of squeeze was not only to be found in servant circles, but also among those higher up. This reference to happenings of bygone days that lingered in their memories would focus the eyes of the newcomers on remnants of the dark side of Chinese life which are fast passing, and the effect has been to throw a veil over unprejudiced minds in their effort to see the living, new China of today. This is very unfortunate for foreign observers who have tried to understand China, and unfair to both this and the last generation of Chinese leaders who endured hardships and sacrificed their lives for reforms in China's national life. I propose now to paint a dark, vivid, and real picture of Chinese economic life in the past, without exaggerating or minimizing, which I hope I can do even better than the old China hands. Anyone who witnessed the downfall of the imperial regime must be aware that one of the main factors which caused the Qing government to lose control of the country was its decrepit system of public finance. Large numbers of public servants were paid only nominal salaries and left to finance themselves by low gui, or the leakage system. This practice deprived them of any sense of public morality and caused them to countenance corruption as a matter of course. The imperial government connived at the irregular gains of its officials, and the officials in turn connived at those of their subordinates. From the government offices through which public revenues passed, the government required only certain fixed amounts to be forwarded to the national treasury. The officials in charge of the revenues could, by various means and all sorts of excuses and plausible reasons, attach a variety of fees to the regular taxes. In this way, for every tael of silver that flowed into the government treasury, at least the same amount or even more would be diverted to leakage funds. In the later years of the imperial regime, more wine leaked into private cups than remained in the public barrel. Failing to realize funds by taxation or other means, such as offering public offices for sale, the imperial government resorted to borrowing from foreign sources by awarding them concessions for building railroads or opening mines. This was to quench thirst by drinking poison. It may be remembered that the nationalization of railways in Sichuan province, as a preliminary step to awarding the building rights to foreign concerns, pulled the trigger for the revolution of 1911. But as to the leakage system and how it worked, China was then divided into some 22 provinces, comprising about 2,000 xian. The chief executive of the Xian was the magistrate, who took charge of all financial matters and concurrently filled the role of administrator of justice in his district. His salary, not more than a few taels a month, was nominal. All expenses incurred by the holder of the office had to be paid out of leakage funds. When higher officials of the imperial government passed through his district, he had to entertain them and secure for them all the necessities required for their travel. To the entourage of any higher official, he had to offer presents, usually in the form of money. On the banks of the Yaojiang River, just outside the city wall of my native Yuyao, stood a welcome pavilion at which the magistrate welcomed passing officials of higher rank. One sunny afternoon, some 40 years ago, I noticed crowds gathering at a distance near the pavilion. I joined them and watched the landing of the imperial examiner and his entourage on their way to Ningbo to hold civil examinations in that prefecture. On the previous day, the magistrate had caught or requisitioned many houseboats from the people, and the one set aside for the imperial examiner was loaded with sealed cases, their contents known only to those who had prepared them. I watched the party change boats. The imperial examiner stepped into the most prominent. The sails were set, and the little flotilla with the officials and leakage gifts on board floated downriver with the ebbing tide to the seaport city of Ningbo. Under that inspiration, I said to myself that from now on, I must study hard, so that someday I myself might be an imperial examiner blessed with such mysterious gifts as lay hidden in those cases. Regular gifts had to be presented to the secretaries of the civil governor or fantai of the province. Failing that, a magistrate could not expect them to speak kind words for him to the governor, and would find them fault-finding in his official relations with the governor's office. Added together, the amount required for plain sailing in his career was by no means small. Human nature also made him not unmindful of the necessity to provide for a rainy day, and he had his family and followers to support. Candidates for magistracy who had pulled were covetous of the districts with large revenues. I remember that in the Shen in which we lived during my school days, no magistrate had ever held office for more than a year. The regular term of office was 3 years, in which a magistrate could realize approximately $100,000. In those times, this sum was considered very great. So the governor appointed acting magistrates, whose term was usually 1 year. In this way, there would be more chances for expectant magistrates to share the profit. When a magistrate retired from office after the expiration of his term and paid an official call on the governor, he was usually asked by his superior whether his district had been a good one, meaning how much he had got out of the leakage funds. His friends and relatives also asked him the same question by way of starting a conversation. The higher the rank of the official through whose hands the government revenues passed, the more leakage flowed into his private coffer. The Daotai of Shanghai was known to reap a profit of some 100,000 taels a year. Governors and viceroys of rich provinces and the powerful princes and grand ministers in Peking usually enjoyed large yearly incomes. The system was upheld even by the great statesman and scholar General Zeng Guofan, who put down the Taiping Rebellion for the Qing Dynasty. In one of his letters, he argued that leakage was indispensable to the smooth running of the government. The expenses incurred by an official were great, and he had a family and relatives to provide for. The system was countenanced by scholars as well. In his diary, a famous scholar official who lived in Peking during the Xianfeng and Tongzhi period complains that Viceroy Zhang Zhidong presented him with only a small gift. A later entry reads something like this. Went to Taoran Pavilion in the afternoon to sip tea. Zhang Zhidong entered. I pretended not to see him and left the place. This may be safely interpreted to mean that the famous viceroy had offended the prominent scholar by presenting him with too small a gift from his leakage funds.
0: And that was part one of chapter 21 of the book, Tides from the West, a Chinese autobiography written by Chang Mengling, read

by Tang Daming and published by the Foreign Language Teaching and Research Press. Some names and terminologies in this book have been updated for contemporary usage. Join us again next time on A Light on Literature for Part 2 of Chapter 21, titled The Leakage System. I'm Huang Rui. See you next time.

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0: Some say Chinese is one of the most difficult languages in the world, and learning it is almost impossible.
1: So learning Chinese, the most difficult thing.
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3: 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I can't really hear them.
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1: the grammar.
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6: It just complicates it so much.
0: Only because you're not learning it in the right way. Why not try Takeaway Chinese, where you can take some Chinese away and experience progress day by day. Takeaway Chinese, we will promise you a difference. Takeaway Chinese, where you can take some Chinese away and experience progress day by day. Takeaway Chinese, we will promise you a difference.
7: Welcome to Takeaway Chinese. I'm Feifei, and joining me today is, as usual, Steve Heatherly. Hello, Steve.
8: Hi, Feifei. How are you doing? I'm excited today because our topic is something that I feel like I can speak a lot about.
7: Me too, actually. It's about sports.
8: 运动.
7: Yeah, and it's in particular sports that young people, young Chinese, are falling in love with in recent years, and we have a lot of new sports items coming up every year. I'm getting to know a lot of different varieties when it comes to how people get, exercises instead of just running.
8: When you were a young Feifei, I apologize, a younger Feifei, you're still a young Feifei.
7: Thank you.
8: When you were a child, the child form of Feifei, did you love sports growing up in Inner Mongolia?
7: No.
8: Not at all.
7: Solid no. I was never very athletic, not even sporty on some level. And I struggled at every of my PE classes from primary school to college.
8: What types of sports were played in physical education class?
7: So that's why I blame my, negativity towards sports when I was younger. Is that kind of boring when it comes to PE class? In Chinese, is 体育课.
8: 体育课.
7: Yeah, and it's about running around, jumping here and there. Most of the time, just running around.
8: I have a feeling it was much more organized than your description.
7: But that was also, I don't really like most of the ball games.
8: Mm-mm.
7: Like, and we tried like basketball, football, soccer.
8: Yeah.
7: Volleyball.
8: Yeah.
7: I just don't like any of them.
8: Did you ever play soccer baseball?
7: What's a soccer baseball?
8: Well, first of all, how do you say soccer in Chinese or football?
7: 足球. I think it's a direct translation for

0: Football?
1: 足球.
0: Yes, 足 is foot.
1: Mm.
0: And ball is 球.
1: And how do you say baseball?
0: 棒球. Bang, I think it refers to that bat you use in baseball.
1: Yeah.
0: And 球, of course, is ball.
1: So in Canada, we played a sport called 足球棒球. I guess
0: what? You put them. You're running around with a bat?
1: No. So it's like baseball, except, so if you look at the field, it looks like baseball. There's a pitcher's mound, there's bases, first base, second base, third base. But instead of throwing a baseball, you roll a soccer ball.
0: Oh.
1: So the pitcher just rolls a soccer ball toward home plate.
0: Using their hands.
1: Yeah. And then the batter, right, typically has a baseball bat, but the bat is their foot. So they roll the ball and then it arrives. And when it arrives, they kick it
0: to
1: somewhere. And then they run like they do in baseball, baseball.
0: I've never heard about
1: it. It's really fun. And it's great for, I think, everyone, because like you said, not everyone is really into all the sports that are, you know, popular for some young kids, like baseball, for example. It's very difficult to be good at baseball.
0: Mm-hmm.
1: But when it's soccer ball, anybody can kick a soccer ball, and anybody can, you know, have fun with that. So I think that's why it's chosen as a sport in Canadian elementary schools. Pickleball. How do you say pickleball, by the way?
0: It's 皮克球. I think it's a very direct translation.
1: Sounds like Pikachu.
0: Yeah.
1: 皮克球.
0: 皮克球.
1: Piku is pickle.
0: Yeah.
1: Cho is sport.
0: Ball.
1: Ball, sorry.
0: It's ball.
1: Yeah. When I was in Vietnam not so long ago, I saw the pickleball courts there. It's huge in America. I think even in China too, it's a growing sport.
0: I've seen people playing pickleball as well in parks in Beijing.
1: So there are courts.
0: Yeah, yeah. I think it's much easier to have a pickleball court.
1: It's smaller than a tennis court.
0: Yeah, compared to like a tennis court. And tennis court can be very expensive.
1: Yes.
0: Another reason why pickleball started to pick up, at least in China, I think it also has something to do with the exchange programs between China and the United States.
1: Cool.
0: When we have like young players coming to both countries and playing together and competing together.
1: I think from what, I've watched people play pickleball in videos and I've seen what people say about it online. And what they say, and this is proven in the videos, I think, is that it's very player friendly, meaning you could, you know, have a grandchild playing with their grandparent. It's often played in teams of two. So it's like four people on a court, two versus two.
0: A perfect family.
1: Yeah. And because the court is smaller, there's not as much running around and picking stuff up. Which would be good for you.
0: I should have started with pickleball instead of tennis.
1: It's a little complicated in terms of the rules, but it's pretty easy to understand.
0: Mm-hmm.
1: And it's like something that everybody can have fun with, regardless of their age.
0: Yeah, and I think we both, each countries have their own sort of a national sport, using my fingers, quoting it. Because, for example, in America or Canada, I think baseball, 棒球 is one of the national sport, and hockey, ice hockey, could be one of the national sports for Canada, meaning the majority of the population just play that kind of sport as a daily way of getting exercises, getting communication, building a community.
1: Yeah, I think lacrosse is actually Canada's national sport.
0: Lacrosse? What's lacrosse?
1: Lacrosse is kind of a combination of soccer and hockey.
0: So Canadians somehow just combine
1: hockey with everything. Everything has hockey elements into it. You hold what looks like a hockey stick, but at the end of it is a kind of net. And
0: I think I've seen that.
1: There's a ball, and then you run, and when you want to pass it to your teammate, you have to throw the ball out of your stick net, and they have to catch it
0: using their net.
1: Yeah, and then it kind of looks like soccer and it kind of looks like hockey. There's a goal.
0: Yeah, a goal
1: at the other end, each end, and your mission is to score, and there's a goalkeeper there to try to stop you. That's how it kind of looks like hockey and
0: so
1: soccer.
0: You can also see a lot of families playing together with their kids.
1: No.
0: Kids playing together.
1: Kids play it. Yeah, my friends' kids play it competitively. School programs might have a lacrosse team, like a high school team. And then, hockey is obviously a major part of Canadian pastimes too.
0: I think for China, our quote-unquote national sports would be either badminton or ping pong.
1: Ping pong, right?
0: Yeah.
1: Yeah.
0: Ping pong was so accessible.
1: Because it was accessible?
0: It's very accessible. Like every park, you go to most of the parks in China, you can see some ping pong table tennis tables.
1: Yeah.
0: In a very easy setup.
1: Yeah. There's a park right next to our work. And I went for a walk in there. It's a beautiful park, a nice big lake. And suddenly you happen upon the little exercise area. Mm-hmm. And there are, I think, 6 ping pong tables in there.
0: Very easily you can find that much of ping pong tables.
1: And on Sunday afternoons, I think, because I only went on Sunday afternoons, that's when the like grandmas and grandpas go to play.
0: A lot of ping pong,
1: They're pretty good.
0: Yeah.
1: They're pretty good. And I showed up and I played one day and everybody was watching me like, let's see how this white dude does with our sport here.
0: Did you enjoy it?
1: Yeah. I mean, I grew up, you know, not playing ping pong professionally, but, you know, just for fun at school or something. Yeah.
0: Yeah. So I also think the word ping pong comes from Chinese because in Chinese we call that ping pong qiu.
1: Ping pong qiu.
0: Yeah. Yeah. It's just having the ball in the end of ping pong.
1: So what does ping and pong mean? Ping and pong, sorry.
0: The sound, that small ball
1: that's
0: hitting the bat. Ping pong. I
1: didn't know that.
0: Chinese national ping pong team used to have a song, like their theme songs called ping ping pong pong, something else. And it's referring to that sound.
1: Fun.
0: And then badminton also, I think, is in the competitive part with ping pong. Like, as many people also enjoyed badminton.
1: Yes.
0: And in Chinese, it's 羽毛球.
1: 羽毛球.
0: 羽毛 is feather.
1: Referring to the shuttlecock.
0: Yeah, It's feather ball in Chinese, 羽毛球.
1: Mm.
0: But that's more of the traditional, more common sports among the general public, regardless
1: that
0: of
1: have
0: their
1: been,
0: ages.
1: Yeah, that have been popular for a long time.
0: Yeah, but now I think there are more new sports, like in recent years, Hyrox is so popular. Uh-huh. It's one of the niche sports, but more commonly we see a lot of people doing paddle sports in the rivers, for example, and that's jiangban. Yes, and they have like different types of paddle sports, like stand-up paddle boarding. And also kayaking is also very popular.
1: Where did I read? Oh, I should have looked this up before the show. That some people paddle board to work or kayak.
0: In China?
1: Yes.
0: Yeah, it's doable.
1: Yeah, if they live along a canal and then their work is not that far from the canal, they'll just paddleboard to work and maybe leave it there and then paddleboard back home. I apologize. I read that story somewhere and I don't remember the details.
0: Yeah, and a lot of people are starting to finding fun in these kind of water-related sports.
1: Yeah, do you like that kind of stuff? There's not much running around in the water.
0: Yeah, so that's why I like kayaking.
1: It's more seated things.
0: I think I don't like a lot of competitive sports where you have to work, you know, with a bunch of other people and compete with the other team, which can be very anxious for me.
1: Yeah, it can be anxiety inducing. Kayaking. I've only gone kayaking maybe a couple of times at our beach place in Canada where my parents live during the summer. We have a kayak.
0: In the ocean?
1: Yeah, ocean kayaking.
0: Oh.
1: Yeah. It's, you know, it's fine, but it's a bit boring to me because I'm the opposite of you. I prefer competitive sports. So I just feel like,
0: just sitting there.
1: Why am I doing this?
0: Enjoying the view.
1: I know, but I can enjoy the view from the beach too.
0: That's
1: true. Doesn't really change that much. But also, you know, speaking of great workouts, wow, kayaking is a tremendous workout.
0: Kayaking?
1: Oh, absolutely. Because in the kayak, you have to row, right? And you're moving left to right. So that's like your midsection. That's your core.
0: Needs to.
1: Yeah, it's always engaged.
0: Is it because you're kayaking in the ocean?
1: Well, I don't know about that. I don't think so because, you know, plus your shoulders, right? You have to hold the kayak paddle quite wide. Mm. So when you paddle in the water, your arms are out wide, so it's working harder around your shoulders and your arms.
0: It's almost like rowing.
1: Yeah, and your back too. It's a great upper body workout.
0: Yeah, now
1: cardio too.
0: I take my words back about I love kayaking. I think the reason I love it is because most of the time I do kayaking as a part of a tourism activities.
1: Somebody else is doing it
0: out in the very calm river, so just sort of floating down that river.
1: Are you actually doing the kayaking?
0: Not that much.
1: Well, then you don't like kayaking. You're not doing it.
0: Yes. So I took my words back about my love for kayaking. But I do love rock climbing.
1: Oh, see, I've never tried.
0: It was so fun. I encourage you to do that. There is one nearby.
1: Yeah, but that's for children, isn't it?
0: No. Adults can also be part of, can also, you know, participate in, they have like different heights, different level of difficulties.
1: Oh, I would love to try that.
0: Yeah, and in Chinese, it's called panyan.
1: Panyan.
0: Pan meaning climb, and the yan meaning referring to that rocks.
1: Oh, okay. Kind of a literal translation.
0: Yeah, so panyan, rock climbing. It's also why we're very, very popular these days.
1: Is it expensive?
0: Compared with tennis, no.
1: Yeah.
0: But compared with badminton, yes.
1: Okay.
0: So it's sort of in the middle range. And also when it comes to rock climbing, you can't really climb, especially for beginners, you can't really climb for that long period of time. It's very tired. You also need to use your back, the muscles in your back and the core a lot.
1: Your arms.
0: Yeah, and also I think one of my friends who do rock climbing, like almost on a professional level, saying you can't do your nails, you can't do manicures if you rock climb.
1: Yeah, well, my friend he's not a pro, but it's his number one hobby. And he searches out places to go rock climbing in different countries.
0: Ow.
1: And his hands are gross.
0: Yeah.
1: They're totally destroyed.
0: Yes.
1: Yeah.
0: And I was like, okay, I can play, I can do rock climbing recreationally, like from time to time when I have time, when I want to do that. But I won't be doing that, you know, routinely on a long term.
1: I've never seen anyone who needs a manicure more than my buddy Jamie. But he's so strong.
0: Of course.
1: He's just 100% muscle.
0: Because when it comes to rock climbing, you have like different pathways. There's one you climb very tall.
1: Mm-hmm.
0: And there's one that you sort of climb depending on the difficulty, like horizontally. There are like different directions. You can do that vertically and also horizontally. I don't know the English word for that, but in Chinese it's bao shi. The horizontal climbing that you are sort of navigating.
1: Moving sideways.
0: Yeah, among different shapes and difficulties of different sizes of rocks.
1: Yeah, I would love to try that. I'm going to get that location from you later.
0: I will give it to you. It's so much fun. It's so fun. And my daughter loves it very much as well.
1: And they have beginner courses?
0: They have. And I think in most of the venues for rock climbing in Beijing, you are required to hire a personal trainer.
1: Yeah, you'd have
0: first
1: to.
0: Lesson.
1: They wouldn't just say,
0: yeah, enjoy.
1: Go
0: climbing.
1: On up. Good luck coming
0: meters.
1: Down. Yeah.
0: And see if you can jump off.
1: How high did you go?
0: I don't really know, but I reached to the very top.
1: Did you? Well
0: in
1: done.
0: That venue. Because I have a wear.
1: Well, yeah,
0: protective.
1: But still.
0: Yeah, it's not very scary because I won't be looking back and look down.
1: Did you fall backwards?
0: Yeah, and then jump off.
1: Ooh, that's fun.
0: That's the fun part.
1: You're into surfing too, right?
0: I am. I'm just learning surfing, and apparently surfing is also very sort of related to a lot of workouts I do in my gyms. Like they do basically are doing burpees on that board.
1: Yeah. Yeah. Yeah. Right. A burpee is just another form of standing up on a surfboard.
0: Yeah. It's just very challenging because your board will be moving with the waves in the ocean. And also you need to overcome your fear, my fear for the ocean. Because the waves can be intimidating.
1: Well, usually when you learn surfing, you learn on very, very small waves, right?
0: Yeah, of course. But still, when you're standing up on that board, it just feels like the world is trembling.
1: I only took one surfing lesson in Hawaii.
0: Oh,
1: and
0: it's like the paradise for surfing, isn't
1: man.
0: It?
1: I mean, actually, I won't tell my surfing story because it's just kind of boring because, you know, your first surfing lesson, nothing really happens.
0: That's true. Trying to stand
1: up. Well, it's not supposed to happen. My brother-in-law jumped off the board and stepped on a sea urchin. You know, those black circle things in the ocean with like million spikes coming out of them.
0: Is that haidan that you can eat?
1: Yeah, yeah, yeah. It's like orange on the inside.
0: Yeah, right? That's haidan yeah. in Chinese.
1: Yeah, you don't step on the haidan.
0: Yeah.
1: Those are poisonous.
0: And also spicy.

0: So that was my plan, because at that time they had the competition happening. Mm-hmm. So I drove up there, and on that particular day, the weather, the wind was too strong or something, or the waves were too strong, something happened that the competition was canceled for that day, but there were still people surfing. I sat on the beach and watched these people for maybe an hour. These people are psycho.
1: Why?
0: These waves.
1: Oh, yeah.
0: These waves are the size of an office building. Seriously. No joke.
1: And they are like going
0: in the tunnel
1: horizontally. Yeah.
0: Yeah.
1: And they're like enjoying that, touching the waves.
0: They seem to be. Yeah. And I was blown away by the beauty of the size of the waves. Yeah. Sitting on the beach in Hawaii, that alone is wonderful. But these people are crazy. And they're very, very, very good at surfing. I could have stayed there all day watching them.
1: You know, for surfing.
0: How do you say surfing?
1: 冲浪.
0: 冲浪.
1: 冲 on some level means rush, and the lung meaning waves. Mm. So you were sort of surfing. Mm-hmm. And, you know, I used to live in Australia, which surfing is a big thing in Australia. But I didn't try it because of my fear of those waves and also sharks. Along the Australian shores, there are chances that you will be bitten by a shark.
0: Yeah.
1: But somehow, so I didn't even think of a thought about learning surfing or trying surfing a little bit. But then, you know, coming back to Sanya in Hainan, I start to think maybe that's fine because a lot of kids are doing it. My friends are doing it. Yeah, they got some bruises on their legs in their first several lessons, but the waves don't seem that bad.
0: No, the waves it's nothing.
1: Yeah.
0: It's literally nothing. Those waves are where they teach you. They are only large enough to carry the board forward.
1: Yeah.
0: And that's it.
1: Yeah.
0: And they're like a foot, 2 feet tall.
1: Yeah. And it's not like what I saw in the videos, like what you described.
0: Yeah. No, no,
1: a
0: no.
1: A wall
0: no,
1: of
0: no,
1: waves.
0: No, no, no, no, no, no. Those are for pros.
1: And maybe that's the reason, you know, sports like surfing, 冲浪, is referred to as an extreme sport.
0: Mm-hmm.
1: Because on some level, when you reach to that professional level of competition, you're almost on some level risking your lives.
0: Yeah. Yeah, and I think that's the attractive part because I call them psycho, but, you know, I'm teasing, of course, kind of teasing, but I think that's part of their personality. They're adrenaline junkies,
1: mm-hmm.
0: and the rush of, you know, the fear, maybe an element of fear plus excitement. I'm envious because I don't think I could do that. I'm not brave enough to do that. But for them, it's really fun and really exciting.
1: Yeah. And also that reminds me of a lot of ice and snow sports. I think they are also can be put under the umbrella of extreme sport, which, by the way, in Chinese is 极限运动, which extreme sport.
0: 极限运动.
1: Yes. Mm. And because, for example, snowboarding, when I saw Eileen Gu competing, and I saw her videos about her training, and I remembered she fell in one of her training sessions and her head hit either the ground or one of the bars. And
0: was she wearing a helmet?
1: Yeah, yeah.
0: But still,
1: yeah. And she was crying and I saw blood in that video. I was like, if it was me, I would drop that sport.
0: Forever.
1: Yeah. That's it. Mm. It's too dangerous. But maybe for her, that's also the part that keeps drawing her back to that sport. Because yes, you got hurt, but also you got that adrenaline shot and also got that challenging myself.
0: Yeah.
1: On some level.
0: I think so. And in snowboarding, I think I've done snowboarding some and...
1: Never tried it.
0: It's very fun. It's very fun. It's more fun than skiing, in my opinion.
1: Oh.
0: It's much more fun than skiing. You are traveling. You see it on TV and it looks like, oh, they're going a little bit fast, right? Mm-hmm. No, they're flying. You are flying on a snowboard.
1: Yeah.
0: And it doesn't look like you're going that fast on TV. The scariest part about snowboarding is that at least on skis, you have the freedom to pick up your feet and move your feet however you want.
1: Yeah.
0: Even though it's awkward, on snowboard, your feet are trapped.
1: Mm-hmm.
0: You're locked to that board.
1: Mm.
0: And it can create depending on how you fall, it can create a very

0: dangerous scenario.
1: Yeah, everybody I know who, whether either skied or snowboarding, have broken some bones.
0: Yeah.
1: Yeah.
0: Broken wrist is common.
1: Yeah. But I think Eileen Gu is a skier, not a really a snowboarder, but for me is really that extreme anyway.
0: Mm.
1: So for skiing is 滑雪 or 双板滑雪. 双板 meaning they're using two pedals.
0: Okay.
1: Two boards. And 滑雪 is just sliding the snow.
0: Mm.
1: And when it comes to snowboarding, it's 单板滑雪.
0: 单板滑雪.
1: 单板 meaning they're only using single board.
0: Mm.
1: 滑雪 again is, you know.
0: You should try snowboarding because this is why I say you should try snowboarding. You like surfing, right?
1: Yeah.
0: Well, it's the same thing.
1: A lot of people told me that. And they said even snowboarding on some level is safer than surfing.
0: Yeah. Yeah, yeah. I can see that. And the cool thing about when you learn snowboarding, obviously you don't start at the top of the mountain, right?
1: Yeah,
0: obviously. You start at a very small hill, and even that is super fun. Because you're not scared at all. Later, once you get to be like a little bit okay on a snowboard, and then you go up to the top of the mountain and try to come down, that can be a little bit scary.
1: Mm.
0: But when you're learning, it's really, there's nothing fun. Scary about learning. It's just fun. Yeah.
1: Is it? I imagine maybe the speed, because I had a friend who just loves snowboarding every winter. And she told me that even though you felt you were going down that slope very, very fast, but in videos, it sort of showed you going very slow
0: and steady. That's what I was trying to say before, is it looks like it's really slow, but it's not.
1: you can feel the wind.
0: You are cruising. And it's very simple. It's just physics, right? When you want to go in one direction, you lean back onto the edge of the board. And then when you want to turn, you just roll forward. That's the scariest part, actually.
1: Oh.
0: Because when you want to turn, turning with your back is not the scary part, but when you have to turn and you have to lean forward because you're already going down a mountain, right?
1: Mm-hmm.
0: So when you lean, you're leaning into the steep part. So when you lean and you put the pressure on the front side of the board, then the edge changes. And when the edge changes, then that's what turns the board in the other direction. And you just keep changing edges on the board, and that's why you go back and forth and back and forth. But when you go on the back edge, that's not scary at all, because if you fall down, you just fall on your butt.
1: Uh-huh.
0: But if you are turning in the opposite direction, you're leaning into the steep part of the mountain. So you feel like you're going to fall on your face, but physics keeps you upright, and that's why you don't fall. So you just keep going one way or the other way.
1: That's just feels I'm on the edge of losing control, which is the part that I fear the most about most of the sports.
0: The edge of losing control. That sounds like an 80s rock song.
1: Or start singing.
0: Yeah.
1: But regardless, either you want to go surfing, 冲浪, or you want to go snowboarding, 单板滑雪, sports is the perfect activity for summer times and also winter times for these seasons. And do tell us what you think about your favorite new sport, 新运动. And that brings us to the end of today's Takeaway Chinese. I'm Fei Fei, and thank you, Steve, for joining us with a lot of very fun, sporty stories.
0: Thank you, too.
1: Bye-bye.
2: From north to south, east to west, people in China are chasing their dreams and leaving their mark. 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
3: Ever wondered what's actually going on in Africa through the perspective of an African? How are things really going between China and Africa? 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
1: Now the news. I'm Shane Bigham. A five-year China government bond futures have begun trading in Hong Kong, marking the first and only CGB futures contract available in the offshore market. Each contract is valued at $500,000 yuan, or just over $74,000. The chairman of the China Securities Regulatory Commission said authorities will focus on coordinated efforts in improving products and governance. Myanmar says former state councillor Aung San Suu Kyi has met with the resident representative of the International Committee of the Red Cross. Photographs released by the Information Bureau show that the meeting took place in a wood-paneled room. Aung San Suu Kyi was also seen cutting a birthday cake. Japan's confirmed that it conducted yen buying in the currency market with the United States last week in the first such move in 15 years. The joint action during New York trading came after the yen edged close to 164 to the U.S. dollar late last month, the weakest level in around 40 years. The Japanese currency briefly surged to the lower 155 yen range after the intervention. Japan's finance minister said there may be further action. U.S. President Donald Trump says negotiations with Iran will begin on Monday. He says there is a deal on the Strait of Hormuz, and there'll also be a deal on the denuclearization of Iran. Trump adds that Saudi Arabia, the UAE, and Qatar have asked Washington to call off planned strikes. Meanwhile, Iranian President Masoud Pezeshkian says Iran must compel the U.S. to remain committed to their peace memorandum of understanding. He says the MOU will be the focal point of Iran's foreign relations in the future, and that national and regional security will improve with the MOU. Spain has fully deployed a floating sea barrier along its North African enclave of Ceuta following a recent surge in migrant arrivals from Morocco. The barrier aims to prevent irregular sea crossings after thousands of migrants entered the enclave by swimming. Spanish authorities said at least 72 people have died in connection with the crisis, while identification continues for bodies recovered from the sea. Security operations remain underway as Spain tightens border controls. Brazil's ruling Workers' Party's nominated incumbent president, Luiz Inácio Lula da Silva, as candidate for the upcoming presidential election. Lula is seeking a fourth term in office. The official election campaign is set to kick off on August 16th. Lula previously served two terms as president after winning the 2002 and 2006 elections. He returned to office after winning the 2022 election. China's marine economy continued to expand in the first half of 2026, with revenue reaching 5.5 trillion yuan, or roughly 810 billion U.S. dollars. The figure represented a 5.1% increase from a year earlier. According to the Ministry of Natural Resources, the marine economy accounted for 7.9% of China's GDP during the period. Officials said stable supplies of marine resources have provided a solid foundation for the sector's continued expansion. China's shipbuilding industry remained a major driver of that growth. New shipbuilding orders more than doubled from a year earlier, while completed deliveries and order backlogs also posted strong gains. The country retained its leading position in the global shipbuilding market across all three key indicators. China and Russia are moving closer to opening their first cross-border ropeway after completing the project's main structure. The passenger ropeway connects Heihe in northeast China with Russia's Blagoveschensk across the Heilongjiang River. Construction began in 2019 and should be ready by the end of this year. Once operational, the ropeway will reduce travel time between the two border cities to just a few minutes. Border trade is resumed at Natha La Pass between China's Xizang and India's Sikkim state after a six-year suspension. The mountain pass reopened on Saturday. Local officials say the reopening will boost cross-border trade and economic exchanges. Many areas in Japan and South Korea have reported record high temperatures. An elderly woman in Japan's Kwikit, Kumamoto Prefecture, died from suspected sunstroke while taking shelter in a car following the earthquake. Almost 100 people, most of them elderly, have been sent to hospitals for heat-related cases. Many places across South Korea reported temperatures over 40 degrees Celsius. There have been more than 1,700 heat stroke cases, with 13 deaths from mid-May till the end of last month. Cape Verde goalkeeper Vizinha has arrived in Chile to complete his move to Colo-Colo. The 40-year-old became a free agent after his contract in Portugal expired in June. He was the only African player among the fan-chosen World Cup Dream 11 after helping his country hold Spain and Uruguay in the early stages. That's the news. I'm Shane Bigham.
2: Discussion keeps the world turning.
3: This
2: is Roundtable.
3: Remember when a vacation was just about snapping a photo at a landmark and then moving on? Well, that era is fading fast. Travelers are now trading postcard views for local festivals, background villages, and hands-on cultural deep dives. We'll break down the forces pushing tourism away from checklist sightseeing and towards something far more personal. After that, are young people actually bad at socializing, or are older generations just not paying attention? Coming up on today's Soapbox, we're going to look at a new report that says today's youth aren't giving up on relationships, they're just rebuilding them from scratch. Okay, well, if that's the case, is this the death of real friendship or the birth of something smarter? We're live from our studios here in Beijing. This is Roundtable. I'm Steve Hatherley. Thank you very much for being with us today. And for the show, I'm with Yuxin and Yushan. First up, for many travelers, a summer trip used to mean visiting famous attractions, taking photos, and checking destinations off a list. But this summer, the way people travel is actually changing. From small towns and traditional villages to music festivals, sporting events, and immersive cultural experiences, tourism is becoming less about simply seeing a place and more about experiencing it. As cities and rural areas create new tourism offerings, travelers are looking for deeper connections, richer memories, and more personalized experiences. So, what's behind this change this summer, where we're going from sightseeing to sight experiencing? And what does the future of summer travel look like for us, maybe even starting this summer? Yuxin and Yushan, before we talk about 2026 and what people are doing, can you remember, you know, maybe back to your younger days, how you used to spend your summers? Would you do a lot of family-related things? Would you do a lot of friend-related things? Would you go around a lot? What did you used to do?
4: I didn't have a lot of activities during summer time.
5: No way.
4: To my memory, because it's probably stopped, when I graduated from college. Because before that, it's basically just, okay, it's finally the time that I can stay at home, play with my computer games for the whole day and not getting out of my room.
3: Close your door in June and open it in September.
5: Yeah. I feel like the younger we were, the more activities there seemed to be during summertime, like going out, like traveling all the way to somewhere different from where you live day by day, like seaside or in the mountains. That happened quite a bit in my childhood. But yeah, as we age, summertime or winter holiday, the winter counterparts seems to be full of homework and homestaying and, well, maybe a nearby day trip, something like that.
3: I've heard a lot that when people would travel in the past, the goal would be to visit as many places as possible so that they could kind of check it off. And, and Europe would be a popular and common place for people to do that.
5: It's like a combination of several different countries in 2 weeks or 1 week.
3: Yep.
5: You gotta earn back the money you paid to the travel agency in order to, you know, just grab as many as possible.
3: As many stamps on the passport.
5: Oh, exactly, yeah.
3: Yeah, but now, apparently, that is changing a little bit. Not Europe, but just the style that people are looking for when they're talking about their summer vacation. So what's going on with that?
4: It's kind of people are traveling are no longer for the sake of traveling anymore. It is kind of a multi-purpose traveling right now. And, you know, a few years ago, the formula was like, you know, visiting the must-see landmark, take a few photos, get a location pin in your social media, and then buy souvenirs, check it off the list. But now, today, many travelers are asking a different question, is that what kind of experience will I have there? Or what kind of activities I can have there? Or I am going to that place specifically for one thing, for example, a music festival or a sports event. And then maybe after that, for a couple of days, I can stay around for other fun activities.
3: So a trip is no longer than just about seeing a famous place. It could mean spending a weekend in a smaller village to experience, I don't know, local life or whatever, or, you know, maybe join a cultural event or exhibition in that place or whatever that area has

0: to offer. I guess the traditional vacation had to be at least a week long, hopefully 2 weeks long, but at least a week long, you know, 5 working days plus the weekend, and you go somewhere because it has famous stuff to see, but not so much anymore. What would be the idea behind this change then?
1: The idea is on the fact that we're seeing a broader transformation in tourism nowadays, not only with the travelers themselves, but also with the market and how the products are being designed these days, because people are moving away from simply checking destinations off a list.
0: Yeah, and we see that reflected in the numbers too.
1: Yeah, that's during 2026 May Day holiday, just 3 months ago, China recorded 325 million domestic tourist trips. That's up 3.6% year on year, while domestic tourism spending was up 2.9%. And at the same time, cultural events continue to attract visitors, with public cultural institutions organizing around over 49,000 activities that received about 88 million visitors. Now, that's a lot of number in one go, but what we're trying to tell you is ever since the weather starts to get warmer since earlier this year, this trend has been happening, which drives people to get more deep down and more immersive into their travel destinations.
0: So I'm thinking then that people are looking more, I don't know if this is the right way to say it, but more of an emotional reward when they're taking their vacation. More memory creating, like that kind of thing?
2: Yeah, as I said, it's not only for traveling right now, because they can have so many other activities and experiences and more immersive experiences, like some cultural performances or sports, tourism, and themed trips. And as we mentioned before, the May Day holiday, spending on performances increased also 17.6% year on year, and I am one of them. I went to a music festival during that May Day holiday.
0: Oh, cool.
2: A lot of people went there. That was a huge place and filled with crowd. And then I can totally tell that people are just having more options, and also these events are creating more options for people to travel to that specific place, enjoy music, enjoy other activities. And, you know, as you said, the value, the emotional value part is, I think, yeah, it is combining different areas.
0: I'm going to take a guess here. The reason, maybe one of the reasons you loved that music festival so much is because you were already in one location and you could be in that one location and experience multiple things at the same time. So what I mean is you didn't have to worry about getting a taxi to another spot. You didn't have to worry about lining up at another spot to get into some venue. You didn't have to worry about tickets for another place. You were already there. And while you were there, you could experience food, maybe local food. You could experience something musical, obviously. You're at a music festival. You had the crowd interaction. You had human interaction and conversations and stuff. So am I right when I say that? Because I'm starting to think that that's what people are enjoying about these types of summertime activities.
2: Yeah, it's like a package. You go to that place for one thing, and then after that, you can go to other places around it. But still, of course, we, as you said, it's not like there are no barriers of lining up, because thinking about the population of go to one music festival and the entrance will be crowded, and that's of course the pain that I will have. And I don't
0: What kind of music festival was it?
2: It was quite famous, and it's at the, I think, at the suburban area of Beijing.
1: All right, this is exactly the one that I was invited to before May Day holiday, but I didn't have, because I want to just be a cave goblin and don't move around. But yeah, I heard the friends who invited me prepared a whole bunch of things that filled up their car's back trunk just so that they have an inflatable tent that they can put up on the grass that they can just sit there or lie down there and spend the night even. And yeah, a whole bunch of other things they can just play around with. So that's driving the whole interest of going for a particular event. And yeah, maybe afterwards they can tour around and just to enjoy what else is there too. And what I heard is, I think social media has a lot to contribute in the growing of this kind of design of tours. Because before, we know something is happening, we go there and we go back. That's kind of like the formula of traveling. Or

0: we heard, well, this scenic spot is so beautiful. Everybody's going. You must go. We go and then we return. But nowadays, as we go on social media, everybody is traveling and everybody is posting where you can find the least expected things at this very small alley kind of tour.
1: The hidden gems.
0: Right.
1: And that includes that. For me, what I always look for there is the local foods.
0: Mm-hmm. Mm-hmm.
1: Maybe the off the beaten path restaurants.
0: I'm off for the foodie trips too.
1: Right. those are always great to see. And yes, social media is wonderful for providing that kind of information. But it's not just about young people too. Senior travelers are on the move as well. Lots of different services covering wellness and healthcare and tourist attractions and homestays and other travel scenarios. So this isn't just necessarily a young person trend or a university student trend at all.
2: Not
3: yeah,
2: really.
3: That thanks to a lot of, I think, provincial or local policies introduced by local governments because they are specifically designing these kind of travel tourism packages for both elderly and also young groups. Of course, adults above 60, adults aged 60 and above will enjoy a lot of these things that you just mentioned, Steve, and also young people under the age of 18 with a particular focus on educational and study tours. So a lot of places design these kind of cultural tourism consumption vouchers so that you can just go to one, let's say, a booking platform, and then they will have that specific designated area so that you can buy that plan with a very huge discount.
1: So the plan will cover multiple things, multiple perhaps ticket entries, maybe a museum here, a park there, something like that, all within the same relative area.
0: Or sometimes when it comes to one particular region or provincial policies, sometimes they give out incentives like coupons that you can get to deduct on the price you're planning to pay for a certain trip or a certain trip package, like how they're doing it in Sichuan province in southwest China earlier this year actually. It started since mid-June, and what Sichuan did was they launched a 30 million yuan worth of tourism vouchers for seniors and children. So this is part of their campaign just to boost families in multi-generational trips in their region. So that's available to both visitors and local residents through multiple platforms such as Uni and Play, Figly and Tongcheng, and several other platforms too.
1: A lot of people this summer, and this is kind of one of the biggest trends that we wanted to talk about today, a lot of people are heading to small towns and rural areas and villages, places where people would never really consider traveling for their summertime vacation, because when it's summertime and you have time off, you got to go somewhere famous and you got to do something that everybody else does on social media. But that's not the case this summer, and I think this is a really cool trend.
3: Yeah, I think that's called reverse tourism, people trying to find that smaller, unknown places so that they can enjoy a much chill travel without too many people in the same place. So going to some county places is also becoming one of the very popular destinations now.
0: I think Benshenyou is what you're talking about, the heading to counties kind of tourism designs. That first pops up, I think, well, at least the first time I saw it reported was back in 2024. But this year, the booking for county level and rural destinations grew by over 60%. And by July the 20th, travel products related to Benshenyou, heading to counties, saw booking interest rise 63% year on year, meaning that this is totally on the trend.
3: That's when these local governments, they also want to grasp this wave of tourists. And then they actually also designed a lot of these, I think it is quite interesting, one-day getaway routes so that, you know, they just offer you and recommended you that specific route. And you can choose according to your own kind of preference. If you're into like nature, that's example from Anyi County in southeast China. So if you like nature kind of stuff, and then they will offer you that kind of hike through National Forest Park, and then you can enjoy a local farm lunch during in the afternoon, and then spend the afternoon exploring the whole countryside with activities like go-karting and scenic walks.
1: I love it. I love this concept of this different style of vacation. And people are taking advantage of it too. There was another

0: stat that proved it. County level car rentals, because that's what you do sometimes when you go on vacation. You need a car to get around. Those grew by more than 75% compared to last year. And when people, so I guess it shows when people get out into those rural areas, that's how they want to get around, by renting a car. And it's much more stress-free than, you know, going to Shanghai, for example, and renting a car and trying to drive around downtown Shanghai if you're not familiar with it.
1: Yeah.
2: If you don't ever try.
0: You're right. a lot of people, they wouldn't even consider it, right? But when you're out in the rural areas, it's kind of one of the first things that people think about doing.
1: Well, one cute little story that I just saw from CCTV report is that a lot of people this summer, they're going to this county called Luoping. Now, you might not know where that is, but in Luoping County, there is a Jiulong waterfall, and it's located in southwest China's Yunnan province. And there, they have this spectacular waterfall that along just 4 kilometers of the Jiulong River, 10 cascading waterfalls tumble through the valley, creating a breathtaking stepped waterfall landscape. And then that's not the end of it. Just 4 hours drive away, travelers can also experience wild mushroom foraging in another county named Yimen County. And that's known as the hometown of wild mushrooms. Now, on Roundtable, we talked about how picking mushrooms by yourself can be so dangerous.
0: Yes, if you don't know what you're picking.
1: And not very protective of the local environment, too. But there, in Yimen County, the local farmers manage designated forest areas where visitors can safely pick mushrooms under the guidance of experienced guides while protecting the natural environment. So this is the whole vibe nowadays. People don't just create routes. They combine routes into a tourism product between different nearby counties. And also in the meantime, they pay attention to the protection of the local environment.
0: Yeah,
1: too.
0: I'm just thinking though, I'm guessing, you know, if this is becoming more and more and more and more popular and more people are doing this, then inevitably we're going to run into some problems here. One might be over tourism, but I don't really think that's an issue. What I'm thinking is that if these villages suddenly see an opportunity to take advantage of a sudden interest in their town or their county, then they might try to overly commercialize what they have there, which would kind of defeat the purpose of why people were going there in the first place. Does that make sense?
2: I think that's kind of an inevitable path
0: I agree.
2: A lot of places that would go. One thing is that, okay, of course, this is very attractive, like old ancient town. That's one thing that will attract a lot of like consumers and tourists.
0: Like a legit old ancient town.
2: Exactly.
0: Not some sort of fabricated version of one.
2: Yeah. But the thing is that these kind of places, they also need to upgrade their infrastructure.
0: True.
2: In the way that you will build up a lot of public, maybe toilets, bathrooms, and other like tourist centers, that kind of thing. And then you may need to build new buildings. And then people will say, okay, it is not actually old ancient town. It's just a new modeled, like fake, quote unquote, fake ancient town.
0: But yeah, but you're right. When you said the word inevitable, I think you're right. It's just, it's going to happen whether you like it or not, because when a place gets popular, then that's just what happens. And and not only build new infrastructure, but you'd have to upkeep the buildings that you already have there, because with more traffic, then more stuff can go wrong with that too, I suppose.
1: Yeah, that's why I think protection has to come first, before the flourishing of tourism, before the flourishing of the designated hotspot locally are designed in the first place. So, well, here's the data. China now has 8,155 villages listed in the National Traditional Village Protection Dictionary, with more than 5,000 additional villages included in provincial protection lists.
0: So what does that mean when you say 8,155 villages listed in the National Traditional Village Protection Directory? What is that?
1: Well, that means that on a national level, we are now working to improve standards for the protection, for the restoration, for the renovation and adaptive use of traditional village and buildings, meaning that those facilities have been there for a very long time, and someone needs to realize the cultural meaning of it before it is being just put on a brand and start to attract people.
0: So
1: remember previously we talked about 三峡乡 among university students. That's a program for them to volunteer in rural areas or in the counties. Yeah. We mainly talked about how high tech and how helping local farmers to, like, for example, go on live streams to sell their local products. But beyond that, there are also something that's really non-profitable for the local folks and also for these volunteers. That is, a bunch of volunteers were sent there to calculate how many ancient architecture there are in local counties and villages to help, for example, one certain village in eastern China's Anhui province, I remember, to just interview old people from that village and keep a record of the history of that village for the purpose of maybe in a few years' time, that village can be designated into a travel or tourism center based on certain historical facts. So I would say that the majority of the counties and villages out there are on this stage for now. They're not flourished enough to start to, you know, more tourists are coming, we can't take it anymore. That's for the minor, very high performing sides of the counties. So but for the majority, they're just growing and they want to gather as many historical facts as possible. So if, what I'm trying to say is, as long as there are people doing this, college students, volunteers or not, it's a good thing for them.
0: Mm. Yeah, and that's why they made the list, right? And that's why they have so many villages on that list. An example would be Guizhou, right? Mm-hmm. Where they've repaired more than, this is impressive, 12,000 endangered traditional buildings. They've protected 556,000 traditional buildings under the principle of repairing old buildings in their original style.
2: Mm. So this is a very important idea.
0: This is what, okay, just before you make your point, yeah. I just have a question. Because that sentence, repairing old buildings in their original style, isn't that part of the criticism that when they try to recreate, I used the word fabricated before, I apologize. I don't think that was the right word. I think what I was, the point I was making was that if they try to make it look like the original for the sake of tourism, isn't that part of the criticism that people might have about these types of restorations?
2: I think probably lies in the mistranslation part of thing, because as I said, that kind of what you said, making the old thing in the original form is actually how we can, you know, protect these old buildings in the right way. And the criticism is, of course, there are some old, so-called old ancient towns, they're trying to look ancient, but actually all of the structures, all of the painting, all of the woods are all new. And that's how they fabricated the old town.
0: Now I understand. It's not about over restoration. It's about creating something fake from the beginning that wasn't there in the first place.
1: Or was there many, many years ago, but just no more. And by replicating it gives people back the memory, even through more modern lenses. I remember nearby in Beijing, there's a very popular, we call it Water Town. I'm not going to just name which one it is, but it's one of the most popular tourism spot near Beijing and Hebei region when it first come out. And that place, you just walk in, you know, it looks like a movie scene. You know, it's not ancient. But people still look in. You know?
0: I wouldn't know. I mean, for the international tourists,
1: I don't know.
0: I don't know if they would know the difference or not.
1: The buildings look too new to be old.
0: Yeah, too new to be old, yeah. I don't know. Yeah, I can see why people in the know might criticize it, but I also understand why towns would be motivated to take that step too. Other things, you mentioned it before, Yushin, things like music festivals, things like sporting events, Shanghai, of course, we talked about that. Although that wasn't in the summertime, I suppose, the F1 race that took part, the Grand Prix, but still that kind of counts, I think, about when we're talking about like creating events for as a destination, if you will. The city isn't necessarily the destination, the event is.
2: We also covered a lot of stories of sports.

0: sports events that happened locally, like the Village Super League for football, and also there are Cunbie Village Basketball Association, that kind of thing, that attracts people not only from the local village, but also from probably people from the same province, but different cities to go to that place. And cities will also introduce a lot of vouchers. And then when you're having a, let's say, a football match ticket, and then you can use this ticket to go to another tourist attractions, get a lot of discounts.
1: That's the kind of bundle thing Yushan was talking about.
0: Yeah, and also for music festivals, they're no longer just about watching performances. They are becoming platforms that connect culture, also tourism and local economies, because visitors may come for a concert, but they also stay in local hotels.
1: Yes,
0: and they go
1: to
0: other places, eat local food, exploring like nearby attractions, and purchase regional products. And in this way, I think one event can create economic opportunities for a whole entire city or even province. And they want this happen. And they want this happen mutually. That's why different cities, what I'm saying is that, like, because you, one city may play the football match in another city, right? So they're actually cooperating with each other. So if you are playing in my city, then citizens from this city can have also another discount in another city.
1: Oh, that's kind of cool.
0: Yeah, that's kind of, collaborating is something I think both fun and also economically beneficial for a lot of folks.
2: Yeah, it's convenient. It's made convenient.
1: Yeah. No, I get it. I mean, that part about kind of the snowball effect, economically speaking, in Halifax, where I went to university, Halifax, Nova Scotia, we have something called the Busker Festival. Have you been to a Busker Festival before?
2: Busker?
1: Buskers are street performers.
2: Ooh. So
1: we have the Halifax International Busker Festival, and it's down on the waterfront in the Halifax Harbor, right in front of the Atlantic Ocean.
0: Oh.
1: And so all the buskers, and they come from all over the world for this, it's a week-long event or something like that. It's happening right around this time of year. And you have things like magicians and jugglers and singers and just whatever. They're street performers. And what the tourists do is along the waterfront, you just walk along. It's a free event. You just walk along, and when you see a performer you like, you just stop and watch, and then you just tip them. And then you just go along and find another performer you like. It's exactly what you said, Yushin, because people come. It's like 400,000 or 500,000 people, I think, come and visit that. And, you know, you stay in local hotels.
2: Do you pay for a ticket to get in?
1: No, it's all for free. You just walk down to the waterfront, and they're all there's a schedule, but it's just such a cool thing that Halifax does in the summertime. And back to that point, people come for the Busker Festival, and it just happens to be in Halifax. Halifax benefits from it. So it's a really kind of, it's kind of a cool thing that brings a lot of people to Nova Scotia in the summertime. Well, this is a time for graduates too. They'll be taking, we'll put a bow on this topic soon, but I wanted to mention this. The graduation trips are happening now for a lot of people.
2: Yeah, it's summertime. It's summer vacation. So graduation trip is hot among the graduates and young kids. Data from travel platform ly.com shows that the searches for graduation travel increased by 62% year-on-year over the first week of July, with bookings among high school graduates aged 17 to 19 rising significantly. So many destinations have launched special offers for graduates, including free admission and discounted travel packages linked to exam certificates. For example, if you are a Gaokao or Zhongkao, that's the college or high school entrance examinations, if you are if you participated in either one of these exams and holds that certificate with your student pass, I believe, you can basically show that and enter a lot of places either for free or with a huge discount.
0: So it's that is a really, I have to say, of course, a good policy for graduates, right? Of course, they will travel to these places for free. That's one thing. And you may think, okay, they're attracting people traveling there for free. But think about, they need to be accompanied, right? That their parents need to go with them. Their friends need to go with them. So that is just, I think, a win-win situation for both sides. They attracted a lot of people to travel there, and a lot of people are willing to go there, and they also got benefits from a lot of these vouchers and incentives. That is just, wow.
2: They well deserve it. they should
0: of course
2: have the freedom of enjoying the summer as much as they do.
1: They deserve a treat and a trip, that is for sure. All right. Yeah, no matter how you are spending your summer vacation, we hope you have a really great time. It is the time. We're in peak season now, are we not, for people getting out there enjoying their trips? So whatever you're doing, enjoy it, because you got to wait another 12 months before it comes back again. You're listening to Roundtable. I'm Steve Hatherley today with Yushin and Yushan. Stay with us. We've got Soapbox on the way.
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1: You're tuned in to Roundtable. I'm Steve Hatherley, today with Yushan and Yusha. Coming up, you've heard other people say it, and you've probably said it yourself. He's my best friend. She's my best friend. If you go through your life and you have one, you're lucky. If you have two, well, you'd be really lucky. But what if today's young people are choosing something totally different? On today's Soapbox, we're exploring a fascinating idea called so many ships, where instead of one person filling every need, your best friend, you have different people for different parts of your life. And that includes AI. Is that lonelier or is it more honest? 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And today we have a couple of messages to share, one from Shanghai and the other all the way from Canada. 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
12: What are they say?
13: Hear ye. Please gather round. It's time for the Soapbox.
1: Soapbox time once again. It's where we find a story from the internet that makes us feel something great or something not so great. We bring the story to you and then we share our thoughts on that particular story too. Yushan, you've got it today. What would you like to talk about?
2: Well, today is definitely something great, but I'm going to start with a few comments, see if you guys have heard about it before. Now, have you ever heard from previous generations or people older than us, the so-called young people nowadays, that you young people don't know how to socialize anymore? You always stay on your phones. Nobody really make friends anymore these days among you guys. Have you ever heard about something like that?
1: I've heard that or said it.
2: I believe you. You should.
0: Yeah. Of course, I I also heard of it.
2: Nice, because now we have a newly released 2026 social trends report to prove how things are different from the previous comments that I just listed. So this report argues that today's young people aren't giving up on relationships at all. They're simply redefining what relationships look like.
1: Mm.
2: Like, for example, we're not just asking big questions like, oh, what type of characters am I to make friends with? What kind of characters of people? Like, what's the best match for my like zodiac sign? What's the MBTI sign that fits me the best? That's one side of the story. But in the meantime, many young people are also focusing on something much more practical, which is trying to become what the report describes as an ordinary person who is free, sincere, and interesting.
1: How do you do that?
2: In order to do that, young people nowadays are building what the report calls a new support system made up of different kinds of life partners. And they are not necessarily played by one role or one particular person, not necessarily romantic partners at all, but people who support different parts of their life. Like, for example...
0: 搭子.
2: Oh, yeah. That's a perfect Chinese translation of what I'm trying to describe.
0: Yeah, different companions that you will have for different scenarios. Your traveler, your traveling dads, your traveling companions, or your music festival companions, or your like homestay companions. You just share probably one room, but you don't even travel together. It's kind of a acquaintance kind of thing.
2: So yeah, question: would you consider a dad a friend?
0: Wow. First of all, I don't really have that kind of dads.
2: Actually, me neither. But
0: yeah, but I think people intentionally have dads to make them not a friend. Because I only need you for this specific scenario.
1: Oh, that sounds awful when you say it like that.
0: Right?
2: But you see, that's what the critics are like. You guys are not sincere anymore. Why is one person taking up a role and you don't even consider them as friend? But in the meantime, for young people nowadays, it's more like different roles assigned to different people. And we can all see them as people around us, but maybe there's just a few seats, the rarest seats left for people that we call friends. So for example, one friend is, the one dazi is perfect for hiking. Another is someone they can talk to about work. And then there's someone else that we can share with the same hobby. So sometimes that role can even be taken up by an AI bot, let's say.
1: Is this what people are calling soul many ships?
2: Yeah, that's a name I found very weird personally. But yeah, I mean, there's in modern times for young people, there's no need to label ourselves so that we can sell ourselves to please others in order to be their friends anymore.
1: Okay, I'm going to get in trouble for saying this.
2: Oops.
1: I've heard that a lot. No labels, no labels, no labels, no labels. But when you say, this friend is for hiking, this friend is for shopping, this friend is for going out on the weekends and eating at new different restaurants, and this friend is for when I have a problem at work. Aren't those labels?
2: Mm-hmm. Sort of.
1: Right? So this is a kind of putting people into different categories.
2: Intentionally, yes.
1: Intentionally.
2: Mm-hmm.
1: Yeah.
2: So instead of forcing every relationship to fit into one traditional template, people are allowing different relationships to serve different purposes. Now, that might sound too practical to be friendly, but in practice, in reality, it works because we treat each and every one of these dads with sincerity, with a treatment that is going to respond with the same kind of feedback.
1: Is it? Yeah. I suppose if there's does there need to be transparency?
2: I think there are. I think both parties, they know that
1: they know
2: each other's
1: up.
2: Dads, and they don't need to get to the bottom of each other's heart to be a dads.
0: Or I assume you gotta be... it's not like transparent or not. It's about if it's mutual or not. It is just, okay, I can probably have a good time here with you, and then the another party, they can also have another good time with me.
2: Yeah.
0: So that is like a mutual benefit kind of thing that you're just... Of course, it's not like you're creating and establishing a very deep relationship with each other, but it's just I think that's how people socialize
2: right
0: now.
2: Yeah, the point is, it doesn't have to go deep.
1: But then those people, they won't interact with each other.
2: Yeah, maybe or maybe not.
1: Like your tennis dodgy is never going to meet your shopping dodgy.
2: Perhaps.
1: Yeah, I've heard about this before. And I've heard people say, too, that they don't want their friends to meet each other. They want to keep them separate.
2: Yep. And here's my soapbox.
1: I thought you were going to expand there.
2: So one thing I really like about this report is that it doesn't begin by asking whether young people are becoming better or worse. It starts by recognizing that they're becoming different. And personally, I think that's worth celebrating. We sometimes compare today's friendships with the past as if there were only one correct way to build a social life. But why should there be? Every generation grows up in a different world. Our grandparents often lived in a community where neighbors knew each other for decades. Our parents built many of their friendships at school or in the workplace. Today's young people live in a world where they move cities more often, change jobs more frequently, and interact across both physical and digital spaces. So of course their relationships are going to look different. And honestly, I don't think diversity in social life is something to fear, but something to appreciate. Not every friendship has to last a lifetime to be meaningful. Not every relationship has to fit neatly into the categories of best friend, bestie, partner, or family. Sometimes people enter your life simply because they understand one part of you really well, and maybe that's enough. What matters isn't whether a relationship looks traditional, but whether it brings kindness, support, growth, or joy into each other's life. I also don't believe embracing new kinds of relationships, meaning rejecting old ones. Family still matters. Close friendships still matter. Long-term commitment still matters. But now there are simply more ways for people to find belonging. And I think that's a beautiful thing, because at the end of the day, social life has never been about fitting into one model. It's about finding people and sometimes even new forms of companionship that helps us become more ourselves. If today's young people are building those connections in ways that look different from previous generations, perhaps we shouldn't rush to judge them. And perhaps we should simply recognize that every era writes its own social rules. And maybe the greatest sign of social progress isn't that everyone connects in the same way, it's that more people are finally free to connect in the way that suits them best.
1: What do you think, Yuzhen?
0: I think that just happened naturally to me.
1: Yeah.
0: I didn't do it intentionally, but naturally, just my Frisbee friends don't know my badminton friends.
2: Exactly.
0: So it's probably just part of my life.
1: Wait, how did you know that?
2: Well, because I practice based on the same standard,
1: I guess.
2: Those people that I meet previously when listening to concerts, they never know my friends made at work either. So that's just groups of people we hang out with.
1: But it's an organic thing. You're not intentionally keeping them away from each other.
2: Not really. Exactly. If they happen to be crossing circles, which can happen sometimes too, then just let it happen.
1: Yeah, I think that's the thing. Just whatever happens, let it happen organically. Mm-hmm. And if it works for you, then it works for you. If you have two best friends and you're happy with that, cool. If you want to separate your friends into different groups and they never meet each other and they're okay with that and you're okay with that, well, then whatever makes you happy, right?
2: Yeah.
1: Organize your life and your friendships and your relationships in the way that's best and most emotionally fulfilling for you. All right, when we come back, Heart to Heart, and we have a couple of messages to get to today.
12: Heart to Heart, a moment just for you. Your questions, your stories, your voice. Our shared conversation.
1: When you have something on your mind that you would like to share with us, you can do that through Heart to Heart. It's the place to do it. And today we're excited. We have two messages to share. One is from Shanghai. That's a voice note. And one is an email all the way from Canada. So I think we'll start with the voice note first. And this is a message from Tina. Now, this message from Tina is in reference to a show we did on, I think it was July. Oh, I don't want to say the date. I might get it wrong, but it was earlier on in July. And we were talking about AI agents, where across China, millions of users are waking up to that silence as various companies have shut down the AI characters. In case you missed that show, here's just a brief clip from that. Over the past week, the country's

0: So Tina heard that show and she had some thoughts and she sent us this message.
1: Hi, I'm Tina Song from Shanghai, and I have just a few things that I'd like to say. It's purely a personal viewpoint, so yeah. Miners, well, the people I know, miners next to me, they use AI to, well, vent their feelings and have some emotional support, especially teenagers, those from secondary school all to high school, and especially those in high-pressure families or school environments. We minors might not have the chance or the trust in any one person or even your parents, because let's face the fact, parent and child relations are rocky in many families. Using AI, you can have a perfect companion, and that companion, it knows you. You can make it, it fits you best. And even though that AI is just a strand of computer codes, it actually gives us warmth. It's warmth and companionship and understanding. And it's something that's happening to me too, because I like chatting to some of these AI characters online, or not online, in apps. And even though they don't play as much a part in our lives, in my life, but today, when these AI characters are cut off completely, they still make me upset. And also, on the show, you talked about addiction, and that's certainly something I see online and sometimes beside me, like people who can't live without AI, and that relationship is unhealthy. I have mixed feelings towards this entire thing. I still have a hope that one day they might redo these characters and, well, make them safer, but still make them the companions that we'll need and we love. And thank you so much.
0: Thank you so much for sharing, Tina. Yeah, you said you're kind of confused by this whole thing. And I think everyone, including policymakers, are maybe feeling confused by this whole thing because it's so new right now and everybody's trying to figure out where we fit into this equation. You mentioned a good point, though, that I didn't consider before, Tina, when you said, teenage relationships with their parents are sometimes rocky. Well, rocky, yes or no, but at least teenagers oftentimes have difficulty sharing with their parents. And that's not a Chinese thing. That's also happening in Canada. It happens everywhere with teenagers, right? So AI can be a nice outlet for that. And if that's something that I didn't think about before, I think a lot of people dismiss this issue simply by saying we're going to cancel these things because they're dangerous. Mm. But maybe that's too quick. Maybe there's something more valuable here.
2: I think it's impossible to cancel AI, because what I see is that this is where our society is heading in the future. Perhaps a few generations later, kids interact with machines more often than with real human beings. Yeah. Perhaps that's the trend.
0: Yeah.
2: But at the current stage where we're still going through a transitional trend, I think Tina mentioned something that's really touched me personally. That is the gap that she sees that's already there, which is a gap that cannot be filled by interpersonal relationships she has with people around her, even her parents. And that gap, that very gap is being filled by AI. So I would begin with encouraging you, Tina, not to stop looking for real human connections, even if they've disappointed you before. I know it's much, much easier said than done, but human relationships, they are messy, but they are what defines who we are at the end of the day. And also, I think Tina mentioned something critical, which is that she is kind of observing on how addiction with AI is harmful and how there needs to be a safer ecosystem built so that minors can feel safer interacting with AI as they tend to be these days. So yeah, I think you're very smart. I think you're on the right path. And yeah, hopefully in the near future, there will be such an ecosystem for all of us.
0: Yeah, awesome, Tina. Thank you very much for sharing your message and your thoughts with us. All right, on to our next one. This is from Sean in Canada. It says, this is an email, so I'll just read it out to you. Dear Roundtable team, I'm writing from Canada to express how much your program has meant to me. In a recent episode, Steve mentioned that he enjoyed riding a shared bicycle around Beijing without any purpose, which was one of his favorite activities. Yep, that's true. Well, the moment I heard that, it says, I became emotional and immediately burst into tears.
2: Aww.
0: I studied and worked

0: in Beijing for many years, and the city was such an important part of my life. Hearing Steve describe such an ordinary but familiar experience instantly brought back so many memories. For years, my daily commute took me past the CCTV headquarters building, affectionately known as the Pants Building, on my way to work, it says. Now, because of Roundtable China, I feel a much more personal connection with it, even though I've moved here to Canada. I grew up in China watching children's programs on TV, but after I entered university and later started working, I never followed another program with the same sense of attachment. Roundtable China is the first program in many years that I genuinely look forward to every day. When I saw your recent video program and finally saw everyone's smiling faces, you all felt incredibly familiar to me, almost like old friends whom I had known for a long time. Living abroad can sometimes make familiar places feel very distant. However, listening to Roundtable China allows me to remain connected to Beijing and to a part of my own life that I deeply cherish. Thank you to all members of the show for your humor and intelligence and warmth and companionship. Please know that there is a listener in Canada who looks forward to hearing your voice and who feels a little closer to home because of you. From Sean.
1: Yeah. You know, it just means a lot to us that knowing that our program means a lot to you. So this is very heartwarming message, and I really got touched by a lot of these words. Like, you can just think of a lot of these things or have that kind of nostalgic feeling when you heard some of these experience as we had. And I can totally understand that feeling when you described when Steve talked about the, you know, the shared bikes thing.
0: Yeah, I said that I like getting around. I liked doing it, and I like doing it because it's a great way to learn Beijing. So we just get on our bikes and go, and we don't really have any destination at all.
1: Yeah, because sometimes it's not that grand moment that bring back the strongest memories. It's just these small and ordinary details that can just bring you back. And that familiar street, that landmark to work, that simple daily routine. And the fact that such a small story could also bring back so many emotions shows how, I think, deeply connected you to the city. And also, I can totally tell you are a very you must be someone that with great sense of empathy and a very sensitive heart that you can just get what feeling people are having. And yeah, this is exactly what we hope to achieve through Roundtable.
2: Yeah, and Yushan, thanks, Shan, for this heartwarming message. And every time when I hear a feedback, I feel like it's a good time for me to improve, as a matter of fact. I was using a lot of the feedbacks and comments that I saw as a way to motivate myself. But right now, I just feel like this is a heartwarming encouragement instead of how our listeners want us to correct or improve. So every once in a while, at least for me, this is the very first time after I joined Roundtable for like almost 2 years now. So yeah, thank you, Sean, for this message. This is so lovely.
0: Sean, you didn't tell us though, where in Canada are you? I'm so curious. You know, it's a big wide country, so get back to us and let us know. Yeah, I know that feeling of living somewhere else because, well, Sean, I'm kind of you and you are kind of me because I grew up in Canada and I'm living in Beijing, and you grew up in China and you're living in Canada. So we're both experiencing those similar feelings. So I totally understand where you're coming from, and we are very happy that we can give you a little slice of home that makes us feel good. All right, that'll do it for Roundtable for this afternoon. Don't forget, if you want to be a part of Heart to Heart, it's roundtablepodcast@qq.com. An email or a voice note would be wonderful. I'm Steve for Yushin and Yushan. Enjoy your time and come back again.

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1: Now the news. I'm Shane Bigham. A five-year China government bond futures have begun trading in Hong Kong, marking the first and only CGB futures contract available in the offshore market. Each contract is valued at $500,000 yuan, or just over $74,000. The chairman of the China Securities Regulatory Commission said authorities will focus on coordinated efforts in improving products and governance. The commission also unveiled plans to deepen cooperation between the mainland and Hong Kong capital markets. Key measures include facilitating mainland listings in Hong Kong and expanding futures cooperation with more RMB-denominated contracts. Myanmar says former state councillor Aung San Suu Kyi has met with the resident representative of the International Committee of the Red Cross. Photographs released by the Information Bureau show that the meeting took place in a wood-paneled room. Aung San Suu Kyi was also seen cutting a birthday cake. An Iranian foreign ministry spokesperson says Tehran is not currently holding talks with Washington, despite U.S. President Donald Trump saying negotiations with Iran will begin on Monday. Meanwhile, Iran's military has denied Trump's claims that Tehran has asked Washington to call off strikes, adding that Iran's armed forces remain at the highest level of readiness. Iranian President Masoud Pezeshkian says Iran must compel the U.S. to remain committed to their peace memorandum of understanding. He says the MOU will be the focal point of Iran's foreign relations in the future and that national and regional security will improve with the MOU. Spain has fully deployed a floating sea barrier along its North African enclave of Ceuta following a recent surge in migrant arrivals from Morocco. The barrier aims to prevent irregular sea crossings after thousands of migrants entered the enclave by swimming. Spanish authorities said at least 72 people have died in connection with the crisis, while identification continues for bodies recovered from the sea. Security operations remain underway as Spain tightens border controls. Japan's confirmed that it conducted yen buying in the currency market with the United States last week in the first such move in 15 years. The joint action during New York trading came after the yen edged close to 164 to the U.S. dollar late last month, the weakest level in around 40 years. The Japanese currency briefly surged to the lower 155 yen range after the intervention. Japan's finance minister said there may be further action. China's marine economy continued to expand in the first half of 2026, with revenue reaching 5.5 trillion yuan, or roughly 810 billion U.S. dollars. The figure represented a 5.1% increase from a year earlier. According to the Ministry of Natural Resources, the marine economy accounted for 7.9% of China's GDP during the period. Officials said stable supplies of marine resources have provided a solid foundation for the sector's continued expansion. China's shipbuilding industry remained a major driver of that growth. New shipbuilding orders more than doubled from a year earlier, while completed deliveries and order backlogs also posted strong gains. The country retained its leading position in the global shipbuilding market across all three key indicators. Cities across China are offering different evening activities and scenarios as summer tourism heats up. A park in Anhui Province presents special performances which draw around 20,000 visitors on average. In the Eastern Mountains, the annual firefly viewing season's in full swing. This unique summer night spectacle has become a major attraction, which gives a significant boost to local homestays, restaurants, and other businesses. Meanwhile, open-air cinemas fill rural nights with laughter and excitement, while breathing new life into the countryside's after-dark economy. Border trade is resumed at Natha La Pass between China's Xizang and India's Sikkim state after a six-year suspension. The mountain pass reopened on Saturday. Local officials say the reopening will boost cross-border trade and economic exchanges. Many areas in Japan and South Korea have reported record-high temperatures. An elderly woman in Japan's Kwikit, Kumamoto Prefecture, died from suspected sunstroke while taking shelter in a car following the earthquake. Almost 100 people, most of them elderly, have been sent to hospitals for heat-related cases. Many places across South Korea reported temperatures over 40 degrees Celsius. There have been more than 1,700 heatstroke cases, with 13 deaths from mid-May till the end of last month. Cape Verde goalkeeper Vizinha has arrived in Chile to complete his move to Colo-Colo. The 40-year-old became a free agent after his contract in Portugal expired in June. He was the only African player among the fan-chosen World Cup Dream 11 after helping his country hold Spain and Uruguay in the early stages. And that's the news. I'm Shane Bigham.
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2: Hey everyone, I'm Jason Smith, originally from sunny California, now living in beautiful Beijing. Joining us today is Nick Cruz, known online as Socialist MMA. He's a citizen journalist, writer, and co-founder of the Revolutionary Blackout Network. Nick delivers sharp leftist commentary on class struggle, U.S. foreign policy, socialism, and international solidarity. Welcome to The Bridge to China.
4: Hey, thanks for having me on, man.
2: Yeah, I'm delighted to have you here. I've been on your show a couple times, and I wanted to get your ideas on my show for my listeners. I thought this would be a great opportunity because, we're going to be celebrating the 105th anniversary of the Communist Party of China, and I thought we could get a couple socialists on the show from the U.S. to tell us about socialism in the U.S. Yeah. You know, Nick, I've lived in Beijing for a long time. And I actually don't know what's the U.S. is like anymore. I go back to visit for like a week, which is not enough time to really get a feel for the daily grind of being an American anymore. So I firstly just want to ask, in your opinion, when you walk around, talk to regular Americans, what is the opinion of China these days?
4: The American people for a long time have been fed propaganda about China and how China wants to downfall the United States. And you hear it on Fox News all the time where they paint the Chinese Communist Party as like this nefarious government organization who wants to spread the evils of communism all throughout the world. So there was opinion polls a few years ago that showed that America has a distrust towards China. But that's largely generational because there was an article I covered that released maybe a few months ago that showed how American views on China are starting to soften. And mostly among the young people who watch social media, they see images of the beautiful Chinese cities. Like I saw a clip of Chengdu. I'm astonished by how beautiful it is. And these are like these images that are spread on TikTok, on Instagram. You have very influential Gen Z streamers who are like, they're more popular than we can even imagine. I'm a millennial before the age of streaming. They're like not Michael Jackson, but they're like legitimately celebrity level popular. Like people like Speed, who have like millions of people watch a stream. Is well, I feel honored whenever I get like a few thousand people who watch mine, but he gets millions of views on his streams. So people like Speed, they will go to China, visit China, and they will always be shocked at not only how clean it is, and how advanced they are, but how nice and accommodating the Chinese people actually are as well during their visits. And it's through these streamers and through social media that our generation of Americans are starting to see what it's really like in China, which is why you're seeing panic from the Western ruling class to ban social media, especially for minors. That's why Keir Starmer, I don't know if you saw the headline today, where Keir Starmer is joining France and putting harsh social media blocks on minors under 16. They're going to have curfews where you can't watch YouTube at certain times. You're going to have a bedtime in the UK and the West. Wow. Meanwhile, they have the nerve to call China authoritarian. They have the nerve to call other countries totalitarian while they're putting adults in internet bedtime within timeout. It's one of the reasons they're doing it. They keep pretending it's about protecting the children, which is absurd. It's their response to block this great awakening and its connection between the victims of United States imperialism, our quote-unquote enemies, and the American people. Like, we've seen the connection between the American people and China like never before with an app we call the Red Note. I know you guys call it Zhang Zhechu or something like that. But in Red Note, in apps where we can communicate and see how the quote-unquote enemies of the United States live, it caused them to be humanized. And that's why the Western ruling class are not allowed it to happen, and they're pushing harsh social media and internet laws to stop it from happening. But the genie is out of the bottle. To be clear with you, I do believe that there's still very strong anti-China sentiments among the boomers and people who still watch Fox News and corporate media. But that number is becoming smaller every single day.
2: Wow, that's really interesting to hear. Yeah, Fox News was kind of like that when I was there still. It was kind of for older people. But I guess that group is getting smaller. It has been 14 years since I've been there. But when I was there, it was still a huge segment of the U.S. population. It's kind of nice to hear that things are getting better. And my question is also, what about socialists? Because there are socialists in the U.S. You and no socialists. Like, what do they think of Chinese socialism?
4: It really depends who you ask.

0: Because I'm more influenced by, and I'm hanging around the Marxist-Leninist crowd. I'm around the post-duopoly crowd, the crowd who reject organizing within capitalist structures. So we are more free to express our opinions because we don't have a capitalist party where we have to march on their framework of how we're supposed to view the world, right? So a lot of people in my circle, and I'll say this because I want to separate the left in the United States to answer your question. We tend to appreciate the advancements of China, and we want to emulate and take what they have done well and see how we can apply it to the American working class. Then there's a segment of, I can only describe them as more of a nefarious left, a left that wants more credibility among the American ruling class, but want to maintain the edginess of calling themselves socialist. They often call themselves democratic socialist because they try to separate themselves from socialists in China. So the reason why they call themselves democratic socialist is because that's them accepting the framework of the CIA claiming that other socialist countries are inherently not democratic. So they come around and they say, well, I'm not a socialist like the socialists in China or the former USSR. I'm a democratic socialist who believe in actually engaging in class war and victory for the working class using the structure they lay out for us. So they look at China and they say, well, don't you know that China is capitalist? They have billionaires. They have policies that I don't personally agree with. So they toe the line because it's not acceptable within the democratic framework to ever admire or be non-critical of enemies of the United States Empire. So it really depends who you talk about. It's more of the professional managerial class, the people who need to keep their jobs, and like academia, for example, who may view themselves as socialists on the left. They have to repeat the lie in order to maintain a credit about the enemies like Russia and China. So it really depends who you ask. I think more of the on the ground socialists who are not part of any of these institutions. We are more positive in China than the PMC class, if that makes sense.
1: You know, it used to be 100 years ago that there was a lot more international solidarity between communist countries or socialist countries. What do people in the American socialist network think of Cuba, North Korea, China, Vietnam? What do they think of these international socialist communist movements? Do they identify with any of them, part of them, or there's just like a segmented kind of thing?
0: A lot of these people, they engage in the devil's bargain. The devil's bargain of accepting imperialist lies about the enemies of the United States in order for welfare programs to be implemented in the United States. To be clear, it never works. The best example of this, the most popular example of this, is Zohran Mamdani, someone who he is a chief example of what it means to engage in a devil's bargain, because Mamdani, despite the Trump administration obviously wanting to invade Cuba, despite their economic starvation of Cuba, stealing oil tankers that was meant for the Cuban people, despite the crimes they committed against Venezuela and they plan on committing against Venezuela, Zohran Mamdani, in order to get elected, threw them under the bus when he said that he condemned Maduro in Venezuela and the president of Cuba for engaging in political oppression. That's what he said. And he is probably the biggest named socialist in the United States. Well, I will dispute his socialist title, but he's more popular than me, so who am I to say? There are a lot of people in the who call themselves socialists in the United States who like the guy. I'm not a big fan because I'm not a fan of people who throw the global South, who throw victims of United States imperialism under the bus for their own career, even if he manages to get some welfare programs, which he haven't got any yet. They still haven't got any free buses. But even if you do accomplish that, I don't believe in that trade-off. I believe that's something that is morally hard for me to reconcile. The idea that you throw these countries under the bus so you can get a larger piece of the pie of the empire. And I've been very critical, and I've gone after people who call themselves socialists, who call themselves anti-imperialists, who consistently engage in this bargain because they repeat CIA lies about these countries. And that's just an undeniable fact.
1: You know, you mentioned free buses. I think I've heard a little bit about that. But there's a town, you know, mostly in China, we do pay for the bus. But I found a town called Longkou. It's like a million people. For China, it's a little town. It actually, all the buses in this city are free. And I was actually kind of shocked. My wife told me, hey, let's take the bus. It's free. I said, why are we going to, just so, you know, we could have this experience. So we went out, the bus stopped, we got on, scanned nothing, no facial recognition, no anything, no cash, no pennies, nothing, whatever. You just get on the bus. It was kind of surreal. It's like, I was like, what am I doing? Am I stealing something? It was so weird. Yeah, and then, you know, just, we just took the bus around the town for a while and got off and then walked. It was just so cool. I mean, I think that's the kind of future I want to see. I can't wait until they roll that out into other cities in China. That would be really, really cool. But, you know, if they get that in New York, okay, let's talk about this for a moment. Let's talk about the Democrats who like to pretend that they're socialists, you know, this cosplay Democrat-socialist kind of game. What if they actually did roll out something meaningful, like a living wage? Or what if they did roll something out like erasing huge portions of student debt? Would it matter then? Would they be, if they did socialist things, would they become socialist? Where do you draw the line? Where do you see the American electoral policy? Is it, my question really is, do you think it's even theoretically possible that the Democrats might someday become more socialist-like? Or is it just a game to control people?
0: You're right. At the end, there's definitely a game to control people because the United States is so behind. I don't know how you view this, but I've been speaking on this for a while. I don't even view like universal healthcare as inherently socialist. Like that's just a natural human thing that you do. Like there were some feudal lords that provided healthcare to their people. They're not socialists. There are capitalist countries who provide healthcare to their people. It may not be great healthcare, but you don't go immediately bankrupt when getting healthcare in Sweden, for example. In Sweden, it's still a capitalist country. The UK is a capitalist country. Mm-hmm. Germany is a capitalist country. So in the United States, they're not even pushing for socialist programs. They're pushing for programs that other societies already have. So in Russia, for example, a capitalist country, they provide paid maternity leave for mothers. I was talking to one of my Russian sisters who was explaining how they get like anywhere from 6 months to a year paid. Like it's something completely foreign to Americans. These are what socialists in America are fighting for now. The things that are reforms that other capitalist countries have. That's how far behind we are. Like, for example, one thing about Zoran Mamdani in New York, who's one of the best example of a governing person who calls himself a socialist in the United States, his solution to the housing crisis wasn't engaging in class war with the landlords. It was meeting landlords behind the scenes and telling them that he won't do anything to disrupt their business model, which is a real story, by the way. I was one of the few people who covered it. He had a secret meeting with landlords and assured them that, hey, man, I'm not going to disrupt your business model. I just want you to treat your tenants a little bit better, which is good that he said stuff like that. But that's not a class war approach to landlords. That is just not. That's not. You don't even have to view that as a criticism of Mamdani if you don't think it's a criticism. But it's just a fact that his method to addressing the housing issue is not inherently socialist. And that's how many Americans are. They're essentially seeking for welfare programs and more social democratic policy. American socialists are behind on that regard in terms that we're not even building our own outside movement. We're not even building our own outside governments. We people who are moving within a capitalist class and their structures like the Democratic Party. And that's what I'm trying to bring them out of. I'm trying to bring them into what Lenin outlined and what is to be done. And in his book, What to Be Done, he explained how we need to build our own structures, build our own outside government. This is where mutual aid comes in. Because once you have a mutual aid society, once you have vast mutual aid networks, you de facto kind of become your own government. We've seen the Black Panthers do this. So when the Black Panthers had their own breakfast program, that's a service that the government is theoretically supposed to provide, but they don't. Like, imagine if you have a program that can help feed people, provide clothes for the people, to make them less dependent on the state and the capitalist class.

0: if you're less dependent on the capitalist class, if you're less dependent on the capitalist state, that frees you up on in doing things like protesting. That frees you up in terms of direct action. That frees up society economically from the ruling class and gives us more leverage. Just, I don't want to get on the whole, I think I talk about the kind of theory stuff all the time, but this is just a small example of what real socialists in the United States should be doing, but they're not. Oh, yeah.
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2: I want to talk about China a little bit more, because I really want to understand. I think it seems to me, and maybe your opinions are different from mine, that maybe the scare tactics in the United States, Fox News and so forth, and even in the liberal media and CNN and MSNBC and whatever, to frighten Americans of China are because China's doing things that the American people want.
0: Yeah.
2: So, for example, you mentioned Russia has a maternity leave. China also has like 6 months of maternity leave. I have a coworker. She gave birth about a week and a half ago. She'll be off for the next half year, paid. And her husband gets a month off. Plus, yes, she gets 5 days paid a year for 3 years consecutively on top of a regular vacation day, so she can be home with her baby more often. And all of this is paid. And then you have obviously near universal healthcare and the battles against homelessness. We have soup kitchen type institutions throughout major cities for the elderly. They build homes for the homeless. One thing I want to put this in context that you already know and understand. China hasn't invaded a country in 47 years or had a war with any country since 1978, where it had like a 1 month long battle with Vietnam. So China's not invading anybody. But the United States media is constantly like, oh, China's this gigantic threat. We should be afraid of China. What do you, the United States is in a, what, 3 or 4 wars right now? And before that, it was just like continuous wars, you know, 4 or 5 wars per president, every president my entire lifetime. China hasn't had a war in half a century. Like, do Americans actually believe the U.S. media that China is a threat?
0: Well, the ruling class, they have to get creative in their propaganda, because China haven't invaded any country. They haven't started any war in decades. So what they do, once again, they got to get creative. They say, hey, look, China is engaging in military buildup. They will show videos and images of a military parade and say, and they will have a headline with a question mark at the end of it. Why is China engaging in aggressive military buildup? Ignoring the fact that the percent of GDP growth to the military increase is substantially lower than what you see in the United States. Ignoring the fact that European countries right now are engaging in mass austerity in order to fund NATO more. You guys remember how Donald Trump was making a big fuss over NATO countries not spending over 5% in their budget? And all the new European neocons, they was happy to accommodate. They was glad that Donald Trump was here to shift the Overton window to the right on this issue. They're like, yeah, actually, Donald Trump has a point here. We should be spending more on our military budget. So you have the BlackRock Prime Minister Friedrich Merz, who is remilitarizing Germany. I retweeted an article not too long ago showing how Sanae Takaichi of Japan is bringing back Imperial Japan, remilitarizing Japan. So we have a remilitarized Japan, a remilitarized Germany. Europe and their allies are regressing. We are going backwards. But those same people, Jason, would then turn around and say, why is China increasing their military? Why is North Korea engaging in missile testing drills? You know, things that sovereign countries do? So that's the boogeyman that they use, even because they have no example of China engaging and funding genocides around the world. They try to spread a lie about the genocide of Uyghur Muslims in China. And then that argument completely fell on its head. You guys notice how that kind of disappeared? Because we saw what a real genocide looks like. So after seeing all the dead Palestinian children in Gaza, I mean, on our phones, I'm seeing images that will haunt me for the rest of my life. Children with their head blown off, arms ripped off. And you are telling me that we can't find a single video of a Uyghur in China going through a fraction of what the Palestinians go through. You want to tell me that there's a genocide in China? So these are the narratives that started to fall apart. That, you guys see how they got creative with this stuff? They was saying that, hey, I know that we committed genocides on many peoples all throughout the world. So you have to assume that China is too. But these narratives are falling like bricks, and that's why they despise the fact that there's competition to their monopoly of propaganda, like myself. Like, that's why they suppress our accounts. And if I was in the UK, guys, I would be arrested. Like, I couldn't even have a channel like I have in the UK and Australia criticizing Western crimes. That's why they are freaking out about the fact that that people can break through this information fear. If you were just to watch BBC, the DW, CNN, you would still believe that China has these large concentration camps full of Muslims or are slaughtered. The narratives that they create is straight up out of fiction. And if it wasn't for this counterbalance of people able to communicate over the internet, which was a blessing to humanity, they will still have this monopolization of information, and Americans will have no idea what's going on in the world.
2: Yeah, you know, a lot of the people in the United States that I respect a lot who understand China at an academic level, oftentimes they start talking about how they like The Economist or something. And I, in my mind, you know, living in China and looking at The Economist articles, which are totally just made up. Like, I mean, there's no truth to The Economist reporting on China at all. They're like, oh gosh, their economy is in dire straits. And I'm looking around and it's like, you know, all green EV plates outside where all the cars are being replaced by EVs. And there's like drones flying to people's, you know, communities to deliver packages. Now, what the are you talking about? Like, you have no concept. And then people I respect who have lived in China are in the United States saying, oh, no, you know, you just don't understand Bloomberg. Like, I understand Bloomberg. They have no concept of what's happening in China whatsoever. It's fiction. I mean, a lot of Western legacy media is just, I don't know how the reporting is on the United States. I can't tell but I know that when they talk about China, they are talking about some imaginary China that doesn't exist. It's really ridiculous. I used to respect foreign affairs. They used to be like, you know, the top bar for like thinking people. But they're wrong about China too. FT's wrong about China. Bloomberg's wrong about China. BBC's wrong about China. Yeah. I'm in China. So when I look at these articles, it's just like complete opposite of reality sometimes. I just don't understand it at all.
0: I don't know if you know who this guy is. I'm sure you probably do. They have this guy named Gordon Chang.
2: Oh, God. Oh, my God.
0: You realize he still is featured on Fox News.
2: Yeah. All the time. I don't know why.
0: He wrote a book like 20 years ago. It was like 20 years ago he wrote a book about the downfall of China. And he'd been predicting, he's like, guys, you had to realize that that Japan is the next rising economic model. And they're going to quickly surpass the Chinese because the Chinese is simply unable to innovate. They're unable to grow. And then every year, he's like, guys, I know, I think China, they're going to collapse in 2010. I predicted. Then it'll be 2011.
2: And he was right. Yeah.
0: Oh, actually, no, God, what I really meant, you don't understand, what I really meant was 2015. 2015 is a deal. Then 2017 comes by. Then he's like, no, what I actually meant is that China, they really overplayed their card this time. China is going to collapse by 2020. Mm. Then 2021 hits. Well, there's no way that China will be able to survive COVID or something. I give them every year this guy predicts China. I'm just having fun now. But the point I'm making is people like Gordon Chang has legitimate jobs still on corporate media, and he's been predicting the downfall of China for 20 years.
2: Yeah.
0: And that's what they do in corporate media. They lie about China, say that they're going to collapse, and people believe it. People be like, well, China is mismanaged. It's only a matter of time before they collapse. If only they have a ruling class with the intelligence that we have in the United States, they wouldn't be going through their economic calamity. Meanwhile, China is living in the future. Mm. Then we would see a video of their amazing robotics program, how they are using AI. We would see all these videos that prove everything they say wrong, which is why America trust in the media is at an all-time low to end it on a bright spot. The only people watching this are these older boomers who just ingest this slop. But younger people, I think they're approval rating is lower than Congress. Congress had like an 18% approval rating. The U.S. media is like 11%. I had to fact check the exact number, but it's very, very low. So people like Gordon Chang, Maria Barakova, Bartomar, all these people.

0: who spread lies about China, they did nothing but delegitimize the corporate media among an entire generation.
1: That's a really good point. I think about that too, you know, like, and it's kind of really sad, actually, like where, so I guess social media is where people are expected to go get their news now because, but which is also sad because there are a lot of, I mean, there's true accounts on social media like yours, but there's also false accounts on social media that even like say, oh, we're pro-China, we're pro-Russia, and then they're making up lies about China or Russia. It's really frustrating that legacy media has become such a tool for the, you know, the deep state in the United States that basically there's nowhere to turn for legitimate information. Even academia in the United States has become an echo chamber of bad takes about other countries around the world. I mean, it's really sad. The United States at one point, I guess, you know, actually tried to present media in an honest way, or has it always been this corrupt, in your opinion?
0: They was able to get away with a lot of lies, but they had a more professional demeanor. But it was Bill Clinton who really deregulated the media apparatus in the United States and laid the foundation for these giant media monopolies that are ran by a cabal of the capitalist class. So if you have media conglomerates that are owned by a few capitalist families, they will repeat and report on the interests of the capitalist class. I think a better way to explain this is you have these reporters on MSNBC and CNN. They're allowed to bring up this crisis of the United States being in a deadly position where they are running out of arms and munitions. They've been talking about how we are running short on munitions in the United States because we're helping Nazis in Ukraine and we're bombing Palestinian children. So they are able to bring up this problem. They're like, this is why the Iran war was a miscalculation, because we are critically low on military equipment that we need in order to deter China in the future if they ever want to invade Taiwan. That's the concept they say. The reason why they put that out there, because as a newscaster, they're directly paid by Raytheon and the arms manufacturer. So I don't know how things are in China, but you got to realize on if you watch corporate media in the United States, if you're watching MSNBC, you will randomly see a Boeing ad. They're like, this segment is sponsored by Boeing. I'm like, what the hell are you doing? You selling airplanes to grandmas? Why would they even need to advertise on TV? Like, they're not ordinary people watching Fox News who buys these weapons. No, it's not them, because that's what most ads do. They would be a Snickers ad because they want you to buy their Snickers. So why is the military industrial complex buying ads on TV? Had nothing to do with selling the product.
1: Right.
0: They're buying the loyalty of the anchors in the news apparatus. That's why every single anchor promotes the idea that there must be a military solution to the Taiwan conflict. And they attacked every administration. They are even more hawkish than the actual politicians. They are the one who forced them to take the positions that they do. I'm sure you remember that when Joe Biden had his major gaffe, which is them essentially telling the truth, because one, I don't remember the exact name of the reporter, but she was pressing Joe Biden on whether he would have a military solution if China reunifies with Taiwan. So it was a reporter pressing Joe Biden because it's obvious that she wants him to say yes. And they put these politicians in these hot seats all the time. And the more disciplined ones would engage in strategic ambiguity. That's what the strategy of the West. But Biden had his famous gaffe because he would be impressed by this reporter on, come on, well, you're not going to do anything about Taiwan and whether China invade Taiwan. And then Biden was like, yeah, I would do something about it. And then that caused a massive international incident. The same with Sanae Takaichi, who was pressured and made a massive mistake of saying that she would get involved in Taiwan. These pressure from the media apparatus is that pushing politicians into these warlike positions against China or their enemies come from this financial incentive by the military industrial complex and the capitalist class, who don't wage successful war. That's not their intention. It's to wage never-ending profitable war. And that's why they got into this horrific excursion in Iran, and that's why they fund Nazis in Ukraine, even they're gonna lose. It's all about never-ending profit. Oh yeah.
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1: You know, I want to flesh this out because this is something I think about a lot. I mean, what could we do with the $1 trillion for the American people? you know, like a lot of people say, oh, Jason, why you're always talking about

0: China, you've abandoned America. You're a traitor, or whatever. No, you know, I'm not here to like just, you know, say, oh, China's great. You know, that's it. I give up. I'm here to say there are lessons for the United States that China, you know, can teach us. You know, there, this is, for me, this is an exploration of ideas to make America better. China spends a very small amount of its money on its military. It just has a gigantic economy and a gigantic population per capita. The spending on the military is actually considerably lower. The United States spends about $1 trillion a year. Trump wants to make that 1.5 trillion next year. Wow. I mean, that is insane. At a trillion, we're already spending about as much as the next 11 countries in the world combined. So you add France and Germany and Russia and Japan and the and China and all these countries up together to get one United States expenditure on our military. It's, you know, confusing how many U.S. bases around the world, but it's at least a few hundred. Some people think it's as many as 800. Some people say it's less than that. But what the hell do we have 800 or less or two to 800 bases around the world on, you know, 100 other nations' soil? You know how much money that is? I mean, obviously you do. Like, what we, how could we rebuild our schools, our highways, our, get some high-speed rail for ourselves in the United States? What could we do with $1.5 trillion? Obviously you're a socialist and you would like to see social programs help people. We have 700,000 homeless people in the United States and 30 million empty homes. I mean, what do socialists do? What does the left think about this? Is the United States, has the government been taken over by Raytheon and Boeing?
1: What you're describing here is extremely important. And that's why, and you probably noticed in my coverage, like 90% of the time I'm talking about politics, I'm usually talking about geopolitics. I'm usually talking about the United States empire, the crimes of the empire, and the amazing waste of the empire. And real Marxist-Leninist, real socialist, especially socialist in the empire, that's a big part of our focus. Because you'll be shocked to learn how many Americans don't really understand the level of waste. They may just, on a surface level, know that we spend a lot on military, but when you actually break it down to them, that's when Americans realize the scam. I learned this when I was traveling, this is when I was a Bernie bro. I was actually not even following the direction of the Bernie campaign because I was more like, oh, I'm doing my thing to educate and wake up the working class. Bernie is just an object to help us achieve that. So I was actually wasn't following the campaign direction because I used to talk to foreign policy with these people. I was in South Carolina where they have these military bases and they provide jobs to people. They have like, it's a big part of the economy in South Carolina. And I would talk to them like, hey, yo, you realize that we can provide free higher education for Americans for only around $30 billion. Like, we can solve homelessness for only tens of billions of dollars. It's nothing. It's like, compared to the cost in which we spend on the military. When I propose to people what we can do instead, like, I told the people, like, they tell us that we can't afford healthcare, that we can't afford these job programs, but we are wasting it on the giant military contracts that are bloated in order to enrich the profits of some family that has connections to the government. It's all corruption. That's what I mentioned to people on my channel on RBN, how when people are surprised that Iran defeated the United States, when people are surprised that the United States lost to Yemen, you guys lost to some people in speedboats, because you realize the military-industrial complex is a grift. The Iran war exposed that. We spend all this money on the military to enrich the complex, not to even provide a legitimate and effective military. It's a grift. It's a bloated budget. And we can do way more in the United States with this money and with these resources. I'm looking at China, and I told my audience, I'm like, this may sound a little bit capitalist of me. Hopefully it don't come off in the wrong way when I say this, but don't you as a working class want to compete with China? And hold on, when I say this, I don't mean that in an ordinary capitalist sense. I mean, I'm seeing them build stuff like high-speed rail. I'm seeing the working class live in the future. don't we want to, like, wouldn't it be better for humanity if we was competing in the sense that we were like, hey, look at what we're doing for our working class. Look at what we're building. Huh? Look at what we built, something amazing in Dallas. The Chinese can never build something like this. And then you guys build something even better than that. And then you got, this is how humanity is supposed to compete with each other. What are we building? How we increase our life expectancy by 5 years. What do you, are we about to increase our life expectancy more? This is what the competition between the United States and China should really be. But instead of doing that, we are trying to have like some sort of military rivalry with China. We're trying to stop the rise of China. Instead of stopping the rise of China,
0: let's rise.
1: Allow China to rise together as humanity. Like this money, like the vision I have, like we should have jobs programs, put people to work. Let's end the crime epidemic. One of the reasons why crime is so low in China is because there's this shared social vision. You guys are unified on this goal of bringing humanity to the future. What is the United States unified on? The profits of Elon Musk? The fact that we got a trillionaire? The fact that corporate profits at an all-time high? And you guys see how there's no unified shared vision. This leads to social incohesion. We have social cohesion. You have less crime. You got people put to work. There is social order. And we in the United States have a real socialist movement where we want to put people to work. You are guaranteed to have a job. I don't care how much education you have. Help us build this high-speed rail. Let's train you on skills that we need in order to advance our society, build our modern infrastructure, which is rated as an F. And in some areas in the United States, like if you was to go to the South, I'm not from any sort of wealth or whatever, but I live in the Midwest. When I was in South Carolina, remember, I come from no money. I was flabbergasted and shocked at how they're living. Like they live like our depiction of third world or of people how third world live. I don't like that term. I'll just try to simplify my ideas here. But the way that Americans view the third world is how people live in South Carolina. Their water is not clean. Their infrastructure is damn near non-existent. I was in the area where they were driving on dirt roads. So the infrastructure is at an F. We could put people to work to modernize this. We can, there's no reason why we shouldn't be next to China if we had a competent system and a ruling class that wasn't full with monsters. We couldn't be advancing humanity right there with China. But we're not because we have a capitalist model where profit means more than anything else. And they get in the way of legitimate social building and manufacturing.
0: Well, I want to go to South Carolina now so I could see this for myself. Wow, that is well said, everything that you just said. I'd vote for you if the U.S. electoral system worked and you ran for candidacy. That was an excellent
1: speech. Yeah, I'll get Charlie Kirk so fast.
0: Oh, God. Well, I think there's a lot of steps we're going to have to take before you're able to run for office safely. But, you know, yeah. Oh, man, there's so many things I want to talk about. You know, but you said it, you know, like exactly. The idea here when we're talking about what China has achieved isn't to say, oh, America sucks. What we're trying to say is we can have that too. It's possible.
1: Absolutely.
0: And I think that that's what the ruling class in the United States doesn't want people to realize, that, you know, when we say, you know, you've got women have 5 or 6 months of maternity leave, they don't want Americans to know that. They don't want to know that, you know, you mentioned poverty and the unified vision. Yeah, absolutely. That's true. I think there's another part of that because I arrived in China in 2012 and I want to be totally honest here. And people in China who listen to my radio show across multiple cities, they're going to know that I'm telling the truth here. In 2012, there was street crime. You know, if you left a part of your bicycle on that could be snatched up easily, that was a nice expensive part, it would get taken. You know, the scooter batteries were used to be stolen in the streets in China in 2012 when I arrived here. It wasn't, you know, the way it is today. But what happened? From 2012 to 2020, China erased extreme poverty. They went out to the villages. They raised them up. They built new homes for the poorest people, whether they had to buy them 5,000 RMB, which is like $900 or something, or whether they built them for free for people who literally just could not afford them. And they have electricity, water, and Wi-Fi now. Like they raised the living standard of, you know, 100 million people from 2012 to 2020, so much so that crime on the streets practically stopped existing.
1: Wow.
0: You know, can, you know, there are these people who hate China and they find these videos of stabbing incidents or crime here and there, and they'll post them and say, look, there's crime in China. It's 1.4 billion people. Statistically, of course, there's going to still be crime, but pretending that the streets are not safe is ridiculous when someone in the United States is 13 times more likely to be the victim of a homicide. So what did China do? China took the poorest people in the country and raised them out of poverty. And now there's almost no street crime at all. Like, you know, a child of 5 could walk around the street at night, and they do, in any city in China at any time, day or night, and be completely safe. Yeah. You cannot say that that's true in the United States. And, you know, we're talking about South Carolina, but we're also talking about San Francisco, Seattle, New York City, where the crime is out of control, you know, by comparison to China, at least. And so, you know, if we want safe streets in the United States, the, you know, the path forward is clear. Help the poorest communities in the United States, raise them out of poverty, provide the 700,000 homeless people with homes, provide people with clean water and jobs and a future and hope. And then there won't be crime in the United States either. That's all it would take to change the United States, is a really good 10 years of putting effort into helping the least well off. You know, that's not crazy. And when people say that they don't like socialism, if you explain that this is socialism to them, I think we could change a lot of hearts and minds.
1: Yeah.
0: The problem is the people with the megaphone are Fox News.
1: Yeah. It's socialism has the legitimate roadmap for public safety and security. The neoliberal model for safety and security have proven to be a failure, because you guys realize that the United States spend more on policing. Like the NYPD, for example, just one city, spends more than like Iraq does on their military budget. More than most states spend on their military budget is defeated by the NYPD alone. Then you got the LAPD with, they got multi-billion dollar police budgets, giant bloated budgets that outranked every single military in the world, probably except for China, just alone on military spending. But despite spending that much money, Jason, you guys know they have survey polls. And I would be interested in seeing what these survey polls say in China. I would think they would be much different. I would think that. But there are polls done where these suburbanites, they keep saying how they still feel unsafe. Like, how is that possible, Jason? How is it possible for the NYPD to reach record spending? I saw a number, and I will have to fact check myself on this, to be honest, but I saw a number where it says their budget is hitting nearly $10 billion. So how is it possible to spend $10 billion on policing and you still have people who feel unsafe? Doesn't that show that that's an inefficient model of policing? Doesn't that show that the neoliberal model of policing fails to work? And the same with homelessness. There's been studies that show that these quote-unquote Democrat-ran cities, by the way, with Democrat mayors, they spend more on anti-homeless infrastructure. There were studies that show that they will have these super fancy benches in California that have spikes on it. Like the infrastructure that they provide alone costs more than it will cost than just simply providing housing for these people. The studies have proven this. So it's not about saving money. It's just about engaging in class war, showing the peasants, yeah, we could save money solving the homelessness problem by giving them housing. But no, we got to put spikes on the bench to let them know their place. And we need the homeless there to scare the shit out of the middle class. So you got to see how just with public safety, with homelessness, capitalism ends up in waste. It ends up in waste, massive spending, massive resources spent, and it doesn't even accomplish their core agenda. So people accuse socialists like myself in the United States, people who was part of the defund the police movement, for example, they will accuse us of being weak on public safety. No, we are strong on public safety because we want to provide the model that has been proven to work. I say it all the time that no one is game banging in the suburbs. So if you give people a purpose, you give people a high quality of life, and instead of spending billions of dollars on the NYPD that doesn't even keep people safe, how about we reinvest that in our communities and create a community and society that is inherently safe instead of just responsive to the failures of the neoliberal economic model, and that is what we see with a larger crime rate. I did think it was interesting when you mentioned about how China had a form of crime problem and they managed to solve it by engaging what we've been arguing for in the United States, especially since the rise of the George Floyd movement. And that's why I funded 10 Demands. I had the first organization I funded before RBN was 10 Demands. We talk about public safety. And it's not about being weak on public safety. It's not about having a might makes right. If you can't survive, you're screwed. Not about that. It's about what actually

0: living in abject poverty. And that's largely due to homelessness. And I guess people in South Carolina or other communities like that around the country, if these people had, you know, their basic needs met, there wouldn't be need for crime. What is crime? Crime is people desperately trying to meet their needs and their family needs. You know, you see your family is starving. What are you going to do? You have no job. You have no place to live. If the only option is to go steal, you're going to go steal, because that is the moral position for like a parent seeing their children starve. So you have to go provide for them. I mean, so if we eliminate the need for criminality, criminality will, you know, become marginal. I mean, it won't ever disappear. There are reasons that people are criminals beyond starvation. But, you know, if you eliminate starvation, you're going to eliminate most crime. I mean, this is pretty obvious stuff. I don't understand why we have to have this argument for generations in the United States. And there's so little progress. It drives me absolutely insane.
1: Yeah. And one point I want to get to that you mentioned, and it's the idea that there will always be crime. And that is 100% true. But there is a unique problem in the West that we got to solve, like, culturally. One of the reasons why I believe the American people, there's so much violence here. There's the reason why you see a lot of stabbings in the UK. The UK, they banned guns. You still got people getting beheaded in the streets. You got people getting stabbed. And this is maybe more theoretical, but I believe a core part of solving this problem and creating greater social cohesion is that a society deciding that violence is not the answer. So how can you... as a ruling class, demand that your peasants engage in nonviolence when you engage in violence to solve all your problems? And once again, this may be a little bit theoretical, but I believe if we was able to rein in our ruling class, if we was able to end the genocide that they fund, how can you tell people in your country that killing people is bad when you bombing school children? So I don't know if anyone would agree with this, but I think a big part of the violence you will see that's hard to stop, even if you live poverty, is just this violent culture that is enabled by the Epstein regime. They send a message to the American people every single day that violence is okay. So, of course, when someone is stressed or they go through a mental problem, or maybe they just have a feud with someone, they're more likely to implement violence because they see their government bombing another country. Maybe they may not able to outwardly express that thought, but it's like ingrained to us. It's ingrained to us that we are Americans and we kick ass. I think that's just one part of it, because once again, when you look at countries who are not maliciously involved in imperialism like us, you're not seeing the levels of violence. Like even in countries that are largely pacified for the most part, you're not seeing the violence that we're seeing in American cities, because I think that is normalized as a normalized reaction by humanity to engage in violence when they see it from the ruling class. But that's just a thought.
0: No, I think you're right. Obviously, countries around the world have militaries, but very few of them are called, you know, going to war regularly. So I think, you know, that really matters a lot. You know, people in China are incredibly proud of their military, but their military is, you know, what do they see it deployed? They see it deployed after there's an earthquake.
1: Yeah.
0: They see it deployed to help build dikes and to build canals. And they see it deployed to help people in dire situation when there's floods. They don't see the PLA going into another country and killing and bombing people. I want to ask you a little bit about U.S. politics, specifically socialism first. What is the Revolutionary Blackout Network? What's your guys' goal?
1: Whenever the United States have one of these pageant shows that they call an election, we can just put our name on the ballot, giving the American people an option. That's what we do as our own individual government. That's, to me, I think the biggest and only value really in electoral politics, just giving the American people an option. But our main modus operandi is to prove to the people that we are there for them and we can provide our alternative government for them in order to win their trust. This has been the failure of the American mainstream left, because what the American mainstream left would do, they would throw their support behind the Democrat Party. AOC, for example, will publicly endorse Joe Biden. So then if Joe Biden fails the working class, like he will, it's inevitable that he will fail the working class, the Americans will see AOC not showing up in their community, but they see her endorsing him. So that would give a negative stain on socialism. Because then they would say, oh, well, socialists endorse Joe Biden, which is why these gatekeepers are people that we had to fight and make it very public that we're not following their direction. So regarding my support of the Green Party, I'm still

0: Surrogate. I think they're having a meeting next month that they invited me to. I'm supposed to speak with them. But not even about the Green Party. I'm also a strong supporter of Shama Sawant against Adam Smith because she is part of Work Strike Back and she delivered real tangible victories to the working class in Seattle. I'm also supportive of Jose Vega, who is running against Richie Torres, who the DSA left refused to support. The DSA left also refused to support Shama Sawant because Shama Sawant refuses to run as a Democrat. So I am in a position right now where I believe that we need to form, especially taking advantage of the falling popularity of Israel, for example, the genocide in Gaza throughout our generation. I think we should use that to our advantage, use the contradictions of capitalism to our advantage, because things are only getting worse for the working class in this country. People are becoming radicalized by data centers and AI being replaced and losing their jobs, being unable to find good jobs. So this is a moment where we build an outside party in order to challenge the neoliberal agenda. And right now, the amount of people on the left that is doing this is shockingly depressing.
1: Well, that makes a lot of sense. You know, I've been asking this kind of question to a lot of people on the left for the last few weeks, actually, because I'm trying to understand.
0: Yeah.
1: You know, since Hassan Piker came out for the Dems, I'm like trying to understand what is going on? Where should we be? Like, I'm trying to formulate my own understanding of this. And I actually really like your take. I have to say this is the best answer that I've heard. And if I was in the States, I would be with you, you know, supporting you and supporting organizing your organization. But I'm 8,000 miles away.
0: Yeah, I'm honored.
1: So I'm just going to have to support you in my heart. That's all the time that we have. I just want to say thank you so much for your time, Nick Cruz. Before we go, where can people find you? Where can people find your organization online?
0: Yeah, I appreciate having you on. You know, I'm a big supporter of your work. You're a big source of mine. Like, the only way I can circumvent United States propaganda is following journalists who actually live in China. And you're one of the main sources. We had you on my channel many times before, so if you want to check out my conversation I had with Jen Smith, then we will have him on in the future. He's like one of our main go-to China correspondents in a way. So make sure you check me out on Nick Cruz on YouTube. My biggest platform is on X. Socialist MMA. Nick Cruz also streamed there. But I usually stream about 3-4 times a week on YouTube. Also check me out on Hotspot. We got a media group Hotspot with Nico House, David Houdain. We cover geopolitics from an anti-imperialist perspective. So I usually will cover like what's going on in Iran, Ukraine, Cuba. It's usually very international geopolitics focused, but every once in a while we may dive in to like a funny domestic US politics story. So that's my short form content. I got long form content I do as well. I also write on that. So make sure you guys follow my work. Nick Cruz, also Socialist MA on Twitter. Thank you for having me on, Jason. Always great to talk to you. And
1: thank you.
0: I look forward to having you on again in the future.
1: That was brilliant.
0: Yeah, thank you, man.
1: Wow.

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1: Examining the events that impact and shape China and the rest of the world. 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
2: Shane Begum with you on this Monday, August 3rd, 2026. You're listening to the Beijing Hour, coming to you live from the Chinese capital. On today's program, the U.S. president's called off strikes on Iran and says talks will begin again on Monday. Spanish authorities say most of the migrants who flooded into Ceuta last week have returned to Morocco. And AI glasses are becoming a focal point of China's expanding tech portfolio. In business, China announces measures to enhance cooperation between mainland and Hong Kong markets. In sports, football friendlies in the U.S. ahead of the Premier League season. In culture and entertainment, the new Spider-Man movie has enjoyed a massive global opening. Now the day's top stories. U.S. President Donald Trump says negotiations with Iran will begin on Monday after backtracking on his threat to launch a new attack. Trump says the talks will cover reopening the Strait of Hormuz and Iran's denuclearization. Iran has yet to respond to the U.S. president's announcement of new talks. Meanwhile, Iranian President Masoud Pezeshkian says the country must compel the U.S. to stay committed to the memorandum of understanding the two sides agreed on in June. Renewed U.S. threats to attack Iran have raised concerns among countries in the Middle East. Saudi Arabia, Pakistan, and others have urged the two sides to de-escalate tensions. Jagriti Dave has more from Washington.
3: If we look at what the president is saying on Truth Social, he said that the U.S. is locked and loaded and ready to go. But despite this, he claims that the U.S. has been asked by Iran and other Middle Eastern countries to hold off on any attack in that the perimeters of a deal have been agreed to. This deal would include immediate, complete and total reopening of the Strait of Hormuz and an end to Iran's nuclear threat. So based on this, he says he has agreed to cancel the attack, subject to being able to rapidly make a deal. And he says Israel is joining him on this. So we first heard reports about Saudi Arabia asking Donald Trump to hold off on new attacks from Axios. And that appears to be confirmed by a statement on Saudi Arabia's state news agency, which said that the Crown Prince MBS had spoken to Donald Trump. And he talked about the importance of de-escalation to preserve regional stability, according to this statement, to prevent Gulf countries from being drawn into a wider conflict, the statement says, whose repercussions would affect regional and international security and stability. These are, of course, concerns about the energy infrastructure in the Gulf. Media reports that said that the US was planning a strike with Israel on Iran's infrastructure. Well, the response to that potentially could have been for Iran to hit energy infrastructure across the Gulf. And that is very much worrying Saudi Arabia and other Gulf allies. And so that is why they appear to have pushed President Trump to hold off on these strikes for now. We know that both sides, both Iran and the US, deeply distrust each other. The ball is back in the court of the mediators. Oman and Iran are currently going through the agreement on the Strait of Hormuz to see if they can come to an agreement that is palatable to Iran as well as the United States. The question is, can mediators overcome this deep distrust on both sides to prevent a more dangerous escalation?
2: That was Jagriti Dave reporting. Iran's military has denied U.S. President Donald Trump's claim that Tehran asked Washington to call off strikes, adding that Iran's armed forces remain at the highest level of readiness. Meanwhile, many Iranians have expressed wariness about the past 5 months and the soaring cost of living. Sapir Saremi has more from Tehran.
4: Iran has rejected President Donald Trump's account of the latest developments while stressing that the country remains prepared for any possible military confrontation. Iranian military sources have denied Trump's claim that Tehran asked Washington to call off the strikes, describing his remarks as a new lie and an attempt to pressure the countries in the region. They say Iran's armed forces remain at the highest level of readiness. Iran's acting defense minister, Majid Ibn al-Riza, has also said Tehran considers every threat from its adversaries to be real and credible, even when it may be part of psychological warfare. He said Iran would not be caught off guard or remain passive. Here on the ground, however, many Iranians appear increasingly tired of the repeated cycle of escalation followed by diplomacy after years of military threats, sanctions, and uncertainty. Public fatigue seems to be growing, particularly as economic pressure continues to intensify. For many people, their immediate concerns remain inflation, livelihoods, and the rising cost of living.
2: That was Sepher Sarami reporting. The Iranian Foreign Ministry says the Strait of Hormuz will not return to its pre-war status, despite U.S. President Donald Trump's claim that a deal to reopen the vital waterway is taking shape. Foreign Ministry spokesman Esmail Begay said Iran is discussing shipping arrangements with neighboring Oman, but stressed there are no talks on fully reopening the strait.
5: We've had very tough experiences in these past few months, so we must ensure that the Strait of Hormuz does not become an area of exploitation by the parties attacking us. What's necessary is that we adopt a mechanism so that Iran's sovereignty rights are fully respected.
2: Begay also said Britain, Bulgaria, and Ukraine had assured Tehran they'd not join any military action against Iran following reports they'd provided bases to the United States. His remarks came after

0: after Trump said he'd ordered U.S. forces to pause further strikes, claiming Middle East allies had agreed on the framework of a deal that would include the immediate reopening of the Strait of Hormuz and an end to Iran's nuclear threat. Iran's defense minister said Tehran remains neither surprised nor passive and will stay vigilant against any threats from the United States. Global oil prices have tumbled after the U.S. president's latest announcement. Brent crude futures dropped more than 6% to over $82 per barrel. The closure of the Strait of Hormuz has caused sharp fluctuations in oil prices since fighting began back in February. Meanwhile, seven OPEC plus countries have agreed to raise their oil production cap by 188,000 barrels per day in September to support the oil market. And for more on the tensions between the U.S. and Iran and the situation in the broader Middle East, Chung Shur spoke to Associate Professor Zheng Chichu from Fudan University's School of International Relations and Public Affairs in Shanghai.
1: U.S. President Donald Trump says he has called off a new attack on Iran because Iran has reached out and a deal could be signed soon. What do you make of the situation here?
2: Well, I think Trump's announcement is classic transactional brinkmanship style. A tactic, often used by the Trump administration recently is to threaten severe military action before offering a sudden tactic opening. And the intention here is to force all regional stakeholders to react instantly. So this creates high urgency to engage. The two sides are expected to discuss the arrangement of Strait of Hormuz as well as Iran's nuclear program, shaping in the Strait of Hormuz as its primary geopolitical leverage, and also it prefers structuring any agreement through neutral mediators like Oman rather than framing it as a surrender to the United States demands. So far it still remains difficult to bridge the fundamental divide between the United States and Iran.
1: Professor, let me ask you about the likelihood of a more lasting solution to this crisis we're all seeing. Even if a deal could be struck this time around, what real differences could that possibly make?
2: I think it's always hard to predict, but currently seems that limited reversible de-escalation on Hormuz is more likely than a comprehensive settlement. Indeed, like you said, most of the Gulf states, they have consistently pressed the United States to avoid further major escalation that would endanger their own energy infrastructure. And also Iranian foreign minister has also held recent talks with Saudi and counterparts. So far, I think regional mediators can do something and make some contributions, such as facilitating limited practical understandings, the shipping safety, and maybe temporary de-escalation. But obviously, they have far less ability to close gaps on enrichment, missile issues, or long-term security architecture, because this is due to Iran, which continues to treat Hormuz as a core sovereign leverage issue and links for reopening to broader U.S. restraint.
0: That was Associate Professor Zheng Chichu from Fudan University talking about the latest situation in the Middle East. Israeli media say the U.S. canceled its plans to attack Iran without notifying Israel. They say Israeli Prime Minister Benjamin Netanyahu and his defense minister learned of the cancellation through Trump's social media posts. Israeli military and diplomatic officials eventually received confirmation from the U.S. about Trump's backdown. A senior Israeli official expressed frustration, saying Tel Aviv concentrated all of its military resources on a single battlefield, only to find its efforts completely wasted. Reports say Israel believes Trump may change his mind again, so its military remains on high alert. 2 days of Israeli airstrikes have killed at least 18 Palestinians in Gaza. And it comes just days after U.S. President Trump announced Hamas had agreed to disarm under the second phase of the Gaza ceasefire, although Hamas has said that this is contingent on Israel's withdrawal. On Sunday, Israeli warplanes bombed Gaza City, Deir al-Balah, and Khan Yunis. Israeli Energy Minister Eli Cohen said Tel Aviv has not agreed to halt attacks on Gaza. He added that Israel might take full control of Gaza if Hamas does not disarm first. Trump's Board of Peace has published a 15-point roadmap setting out the final steps to realize last year's ceasefire agreement. Coming up, Spain says most of the migrants in Ceuta have gone back to Morocco.
3: Do you have a story about China? We want to hear from you. Maybe China has become your second home.
4: Yeah.
3: Maybe it has brought you new friendships, creative partnerships, or a new path in life. We are inviting people from the U.S. to share their real stories and experiences with China.

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2: About 12 minutes past the hour. On the number of deaths in last week's migrant influx from Morocco into Ceuta has climbed to at least 72. More than 50,000 people crossed into the Spanish enclave by land and sea on Thursday, prompting alarm across the European Union. Spanish authorities say more than 50,000 have returned to Morocco. Meanwhile, a confrontation between right-wing activists and locals in Ceuta has revealed deep divisions over the migrant crisis. Ken Brown has more.
3: A standoff in Ceuta. The presence of Núcleo Nacional, a neo-Nazi group, and other extreme right leaders caused a mobilization through social media of many Ceutans and Moroccans opposing their political standpoint. Avisa Perez is a far-right politician, a member of the European Parliament, and he's trapped in this cafe in central Ceuta. He's been accused of spreading racist, xenophobic, and anti-Islamic views.
4: They have come to propagate their hate speech in our city. They're against the Muslim citizens of Ceuta.
3: With emotions high, the police escort from the cafe turned into a chaotic scene. Perez chased through the streets as the police struggled to maintain order.
5: The streets of conflict here in Ceuta behind me, that is Alvise Perez. He is the creator of the Se Acabó La Fiesta party. It means the party's over. He managed to win the votes to get in to the European Parliament. Alvise Perez is here in Ceuta. People are screaming around me. They are saying that he is only here to create trouble, to use the crisis, the migratory crisis, for his own political gain. They're telling him to get out of here. He needs a police escort to get out of here.
3: Eventually, he had to be escorted from the city in an armored police vehicle as protesters cheered. We heard differing opinions on the street.
6: He came here for nothing, for a photo op for his political campaign, and he is off again.
7: He came with a certain political ideology to support people with everything that's happening in the city, and he's been impeded from doing that. There was a boycott shared on social media, particularly among Muslim groups, and from what I read, they even aimed to injure him.
3: On Sunday, the leader of Spain's far-right Vox party also showed up in Ceuta.
8: The person responsible for this is Pedro Sanchez, but he shares that responsibility with Morocco.
3: A migration and humanitarian crisis that's become a political crisis, revealing a deepening political divide.
2: That was Ken Brown reporting. Spain's fully deployed a floating sea barrier along its North African enclave of Ceuta following a recent surge in migrant arrivals from Morocco. The barrier aims to prevent irregular sea crossings after thousands of migrants entered the enclave by swimming. Spanish authorities said at least 72 people have died in connection with the crisis, while identification continues for bodies recovered from the sea. Security operations remain underway as Spain tightens border controls. The Spanish enclaves of Ceuta and Melilla have been a magnet for migrants trying to reach Europe. Surrounded by Morocco and the Mediterranean Sea, they are the only land borders between the European Union and Africa. Daniel Aratmoy looks at the history of migrant surges in the past few years.
9: In May 2021, in what many saw as a political move, Moroccan border forces relaxed their controls. In just a few days, an estimated 8,000 people swam into Ceuta, and the city was overwhelmed. It was a moment of high diplomatic tension between Spain and Morocco. The Spanish government responded by sending its armed forces to the border to restore order. The diplomatic crisis between Spain and Morocco over the Western Sahara region was the key driver behind the sudden border opening. Just over a year later, in June 2022, the focus shifted to the other Spanish enclave of Melilla. This time, the attempt to enter ended in tragedy. A huge number of migrants stormed the border fence, leading to violent clashes. Roughly 2,000 migrants, many from sub-Saharan Africa, tried to force their way into Melilla. At least 23 people, with some reports saying up to 37, died in stampedes. And now, this past week, the situation in Ceuta spiraled out of control, reaching a level of chaos not seen before. The crisis was triggered by a recent Spanish Supreme Court ruling that said migrants cannot be immediately sent back to Morocco if they are stopped at

0: see that ruling spread quickly online, encouraging many to try to cross. The result was a flood of migrants, with some estimates suggesting as many as 60,000 people entered Ceuta in just 24 hours. The Spanish government has since said most of the migrants have returned to Morocco.
1: That was Daniel Ratmoy reporting. UK Prime Minister Andy Burnham says he's spoken with Spanish Prime Minister Pedro Sanchez about the migration crisis, praising Spain's rapid response to the recent surge in arrivals.
2: I've exchanged messages with the Spanish Prime Minister, and the news from Spain is that around 98% of the people who came into the Spanish territory last week have now been returned to Morocco.
1: Burnham said the UK would maintain regular dialogue with the European Union on a border migration broader migration issues, including its relationship with the Schengen area. The UK, like many European countries, continues to face migration pressure from people fleeing conflict, poverty, and climate-related crises. Burnham has pledged to stick with the Labour Party's tougher migration policy after net migration fell from more than 900,000 in 2023 to 171,000 last year. He also noted that English Channel crossings are down 40% this year compared with the same period in 2025. In the Democratic Republic of the Congo, efforts to maintain the Ebola outbreak continue to be outpaced by the spread of the virus. The heads of the World Health Organization and Africa Centers for Disease Control will visit Bunia, the outbreak's epicenter. They'll meet with the country's leaders, frontline health workers, and affected communities. Officials say more than 3,600 cases have been confirmed, including over 1,500 deaths. And this is now the world's second largest outbreak. Its rapid spread since mid-May has been attributed to a lack of funding and no vaccine against the rare Bundibugyo strain. The Africa CDC says it needs $1.4 billion. The WHO says vaccines under development show promise, including one in a Singapore lab. Last week, a volunteer received the first dose of an experimental vaccine developed by Oxford University. Chris Okemringa has more from Kinshasa.
3: So the DRC government has sent more health experts to Bunia, to Ituri province, to try and coordinate the response effort. They have also sent some health workers over there, but there is a challenge that they have been facing. You know, health workers, they have been complaining about not being paid since this outbreak began. There have been a couple of strikes that they have held, which has really disrupted the response effort. And the government said that noticed that the payroll system was inflated with names of people who were not supposed to be there. So they're trying to clean it up. And in the meantime, they have promised to pay these people promptly. So people have returned to work, but then the disease is outpacing the response effort. We're told now that there are 1,600 people who have died and more than 3,600 cases have been reported in that area. So there is a lot that needs to be done. Health workers are saying that some of the people, the cases that they have detected, are not linked to the people that they've already, you know, recorded. So that means that the delay in detecting this disease led to the spread in a wide area, and that outbreak has occurred in an active conflict zone where there are very many displaced people who have fled to different parts of the country. So there's this fear that the disease, the number, the actual number of cases is much higher than what has been reported. And that's why the World Health Organization and Africa CDC are really stepping up the fight to try and mobilize for more resources so that they can bring this outbreak to an end.
1: That was Chris Okemringa reporting. Brazil's ruling Workers' Party has officially nominated incumbent president Luiz Inácio Lula da Silva as its candidate for the upcoming presidential election, as he seeks a fourth term in office. At the party convention, Lula defended his record and called for national unity, saying another term would bring further change to Brazil.
4: Eu quero que vocês saibam.
5: I want you to know that my fourth term as president is about changing a lot of things in this country. I want you to know that. And there is going to be a fight over parliamentary amendments and the role the legislative branch plays today.
1: Lula also vowed to strengthen Brazil's defense industry and protect the country's rare mineral resources. His main challenger, Senator Flavio Bolsonaro, has received public backing from members of U.S. President Donald Trump's administration and Israeli Prime Minister Benjamin Netanyahu. Lula served two terms after winning the 2002 and 2006 elections. He returned to office following his 2022 victory. Brazil's official election campaign begins on August 16th. Coming up, AI glasses are getting prominence in China's vast tech portfolio.
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1: Around 22 past the hour. 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
9: The smart glasses or AI glasses, will be the most popular AI terminal device to the end user and in the AI era. So I think it's going to get more popular. Maybe in the coming like 3 or 5 years, everybody's going to put AI glasses on.
7: The rise of multimodal AI is giving the category new momentum. They become a tool for translation, navigation, note-taking, photography, entertainment, and even real-time assistance. And in scenarios that demand richer visual experiences, AR glasses are more than just assistance. They are becoming portals for work, entertainment, communication, and spatial computing.
1: That was Biran reporting. The Chinese Navy's 83rd Task Force has arrived at Tanjung Perak Port in Surabaya, Indonesia, for a four-day goodwill visit. The visit includes reciprocal ship tours, cultural and sporting exchanges, a deck reception, and open-day activities for local residents and the overseas Chinese community. Task Force Cadet Guo Baisheng shared his experience.
10: Standing at a foreign port, I truly felt that a warship is not only a floating piece of national territory, but also a bridge of peace and friendship. This voyage has strengthened my professional skills and given me a first-hand understanding of the PRA Navy's openness and inclusiveness.
1: Following the visit, the Chinese and Indonesian navies will conduct joint maritime exercises. Many areas in Japan and South Korea have reported record high temperatures. In Japan's quake hit Kumamoto Prefecture, an elderly woman died from suspected heat stroke as she was taking shelter in a car following the earthquake. Almost 100 people, most of them elderly, have been sent to hospitals for heat-related cases. In South Korea, more than 10 areas across the country have reported temperatures of over 40 degrees Celsius. More than 1,700 heat stroke cases were reported, with 13 dead from mid-May till the end of July. Agriculture and livestock have also been affected. Global weather and climate models indicate a 90% probability of an El Nino event this year, with climate experts warning of extreme weather across Africa. The African Union says it's urging member states to prepare while coordinating measures to reduce the potential socioeconomic impacts. Becca Atoma has more from Addis Ababa.
11: Africa is still recovering from the 2023-24 El Nino, which brought severe droughts and floods, destroyed crops and livestock, and pushed millions into hunger. Now, with a new El Nino forming this year, potentially the strongest on record, experts warn the continent could face even harsher consequences than before.
12: This El Nino year is very strong. I mean, it's the strongest in the last 30 years. We expect the consequence to be very, very strong. We run our model, our climate model, to simulate what will happen. For example, August, September, November, we will see that El Nino will impact likely, East Africa, where we are, being more rain than usual. And we expect like at the end of the year, going to November, December, January, we have very drought, strong drought in Southern Africa country in general. So that's really what we expect. So it's really harsh. We expect to have very strong negative impact in the population.
11: As experts warn of severe impacts, the Africa Union convened an urgent ministerial meeting to assess member states' preparedness and strengthen early warning systems. Ethiopia, facing forecasts of excessive rainfall in the coming months, said preparations have already begun.
13: Ethiopia has already started a national-level planning involving the concerned stakeholders and responsible ministers to make the necessary preparations to reduce the possible effects of anticipated El Nino, resulting in flooding and destruction on infrastructure, and lives and livelihoods as well. And that will follow also with prolonged drought situation. So that's already analyzed and identified. So based on that, Ethiopia is going to make the necessary preparations.
11: The Africa Union said it is leading a continental effort to mitigate the socio-economic impacts of the projected El Nino event.
14: Member states are at different levels of being prepared. But in addition to that, at continental level, we have had a meeting where we also brought in users of climate information. And some of them were from the water sector. They also strategized on response measures. We had people from health. They also strategize on how they can deal with issues of diseases and other health risks. And we also had those from energy sector and so forth. So basically, even agriculture. So we had brought all these together to make sure that they actually prepare their individual sectors, you know, to be able to cope with the expected El Nino.
11: The Africa Union and its member states are optimistic these early actions offer the best chance of easing the consequences. But for millions across the continent, the stakes remain high.
1: As Becca Atoma reporting. Hungary is facing a potential energy crisis as record low water levels on the Danube River threaten to force a shutdown of the PAX nuclear power plant, which supplies nearly half of the country's electricity. Prime Minister Peter Magyar called the upcoming days the country's most critical period, warning that the plant could remain offline for more than a month if cooling operations are disrupted. The shutdown would mark the first full closure of the plant's 44-year history. Authorities have introduced emergency measures to stabilize the grid amid a heat wave, pushing temperatures above 40 degrees Celsius. We're at 29 past the hour. Beijing, thundershowers overnight and through tomorrow. It's down to 24 this evening, up to 31 on Tuesday. Shanghai will be overcast tonight and tomorrow, a low of 27, a high of 36. Chongqing is getting a light rainfall tonight, easing to clouds tomorrow, a low of 23 and a high of 33. Nanchang is getting cloudy skies overnight and through the day tomorrow, a low of 28 and a high of 36. Lhasa is getting a light rainfall through tomorrow with a low of 9. The high is 22 degrees. Elsewhere in Asia, Islamabad will be getting moderate rainfall tonight and tomorrow. The low is 25. It's up to 31 degrees on Tuesday. Vientiane is getting heavy rainfall, easing to moderate tomorrow, a low of 24, high of 29. It's time for a short break. So far this hour, the U.S. president's called off strikes on Iran and says talks will begin again on Monday. Spanish authorities say most of the migrants who flooded into Ceuta last week have returned to Morocco. And AI glasses are becoming a focal point of China's expanding tech portfolio. Shane Bigamati, stay with us here on the Beijing Hour.
15: The transition to a greener future is no longer a distant goal. It's happening now. In power plants, factories, farms, and cities across China. 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
1: Shane Bigham with you on this Monday. Still to come. In business, China announces measures to enhance cooperation between mainland

0: 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In sports, football friendlies in the U.S. ahead of the Premier League season. 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But first of all, the check of the day's headlines, here's Tian Lu.
1: Thank you, Shane. An Iranian foreign ministry spokesperson says Tehran is not currently holding talks with Washington, despite U.S. President Donald Trump saying negotiations with Iran will begin on Monday. Meanwhile, Iran's military has denied Trump's claim that Tehran asked Washington to call off strikes, adding that Iran's armed forces remain at the highest level of readiness. Iranian President Masoud Pezeshkian says Iran must compel the U.S. to remain committed to the peace memorandum of understanding. He says the MOU will be the focal point of Iran's foreign relations in the future and that national and regional security will improve with the MOU. Egyptian Foreign Minister Bader Abdelati has called for renewed diplomatic efforts to prevent further escalation in the Middle East. During a phone call with U.S. Special Envoy Steve Witkoff, Abdelati said political dialogue remains the only path to lasting regional peace and urged greater international and regional efforts to ease tensions. He also held separate talks with the foreign ministers of Qatar, Iraq and Kuwait on regional developments. In another call, Abdelati discussed the situation in Gaza with Nikolai Mladenov, the U.S. High Representative for Gaza, and efforts to advance the U.S. proposed peace plan. The discussions came after U.S. President Donald Trump said the Board of Peace had reached a deal on the complete disarmament of Hamas and other armed groups in Gaza. 2 days of Israeli airstrikes have killed at least 18 Palestinians in Gaza. It comes just days after U.S. President Donald Trump announced Hamas had agreed to disarm under the second phase of the Gaza ceasefire, although Hamas says this is contingent on Israel's withdrawal. On Sunday, Israeli warplanes bombed Gaza City, Deir al-Balah and Han Yunus. Israeli Energy Minister Eli Cohen said Tel Aviv has not agreed to halt attacks on Gaza. He added that Israel might take full control of Gaza if Hamas does not disarm first. Trump's Board of Peace has published a 15-point roadmap setting out the final steps to realize last year's ceasefire agreement. Spain has fully deployed a floating sea barrier along its North African enclave of Ceuta following a recent surge in migrant arrivals from Morocco. The barrier aims to prevent irregular sea crossings after thousands of migrants entered the enclave by swimming. Spanish authorities said at least 72 people have died in connection with the crisis, while identification continues for bodies recovered from the sea. Security operations remain underway as Spain tightens border controls. Brazil's ruling Workers' Party has officially nominated incumbent president Luiz Inácio Lula da Silva as its candidate for the upcoming presidential election as he seeks a fourth term in office. At the party convention, Lula defended his record and called for national unity, saying another term would bring further change to Brazil. Lula also vowed to strengthen Brazil's defense industry and protect the country's rare mineral resources. His main challenger, Senator Flavio Bolsonaro, has received public backing from members of U.S. President Donald Trump's administration and Israeli Prime Minister Benjamin Netanyahu. Lula served 2 terms after winning the 2002 and 2006 elections. He returned to office following his 2022 victory and began his 3rd term in January 23. Brazil's official election campaign begins on August 16th. And finally, a team of Chinese medical experts has arrived in Kinshasa to support efforts to contain the Ebola outbreak in the Democratic Republic of the Congo. The 5-member team includes specialists from China's National Health Commission, customs authorities, and the Chinese Center for Disease Control and Prevention. It is the 3rd Chinese medical team to the DRC since the outbreak was declared in May. They will assist the health authorities in the African country with with disease surveillance, laboratory testing, and emergency response measures.
0: All right, thank you very much. That's Tian Liu with headlines. You're listening to the Beijing Hour. Coming up in business, China announces measures to enhance cooperation between mainland and Hong Kong markets.
2: The Beijing Hour, your window on China and the rest of the world.
0: At 37 past the hour, stock markets on the Chinese mainland closed lower on Monday. The Shanghai Composite was down nearly 0.6%. The Shenzhen component lost almost 1%. Forestry and aerospace equipment shares led the gainers. In Hong Kong, the Hang Seng Index rose nearly 0.5%. Japan's Nikkei decreased over 0.9%. China's top securities regulators announced 10 policy measures to strengthen cooperation between the Chinese mainland and Hong Kong's Special Administrative Region and support Hong Kong's capital market development. The initiative aims to boost high-quality growth in both markets and reinforce Hong Kong's status as a global financial hub. Key measures include facilitating mainland listings in Hong Kong, launching more China-linked index products, and expanding futures cooperation with more RMB-denominated contracts. Both regulators also pledged to enhance supervision collaboration, promote green finance disclosure, and support local brokerages in expanding globally from Hong Kong. And for more on China's financial market and the new supporting policies, Lily Liu spoke with Chen Jiehe, Chief Investment Officer at Novomar K Technologies.
3: So the CSRC's new initiatives, how do you think these are going to help to facilitate cross-border financing for domestic firms and to boost the connectivity between Chinese mainland and Hong Kong capital markets?
4: If we look at these measures, they are mainly aiming at building up more connectivity between the mainland and the Hong Kong stock markets. In more details, these measures have encouraged the companies from both the Hong Kong and mainland markets to get financing from each other. These measures have encouraged the cooperation between different stock markets in both Hong Kong and mainland, and they have encouraged the cooperation between market participants in both of these stock markets, including the regulators, the financial industry employees, the agencies, the companies, everyone. So overall speaking, these measures are aiming at building more cooperation. After all, we know that the larger a joint market is, the more efficient can the market become. That means the cooperation between mainland and Hong Kong stock markets can increase the efficiency of all these markets. This is the purpose for these measures to come out.
3: Let's talk a little bit more on the five-year Chinese yuan government bond futures that are issued in Hong Kong. What practical gaps does this product fill for global market participants? Why is there strong market demand for such an offshore hedging tool?
4: Well, the fixed income future is very important for the global fixed income market as well as the fixed income investors. Basically, because fixed income is a market that is very sophisticated. Investors use various types of financial tools in order to build portfolios that are more profitable as well as more stable, where stability is something really important in the investment of fixed income. Because when people are choosing bonds as their main investment tool, they are not only looking at the rate of return, otherwise they would go to equities, but they look more for stability. But the bonds alone cannot be too stable. So financial derivatives and tools such as future is very important for this market. And this new introduction of fixed income future in Hong Kong is definitely beneficial to the global investors who are interested with investing in China's bonds. And this improvement of the toolbox for investors will definitely bring more investment towards China's fixed income market.
3: Chinese government bonds have become increasingly popular among large global institutional investors in recent years. Could you elaborate on the core drivers behind this growing preference?
4: Well, the growing preference of global investors toward bonds in China, especially the government bonds, is powered by the globalization of China's financial market, as well as the growing of China's economy. When China is becoming the world's second largest economy, China is offering global investors a very stable market. That this stability is something very important to offset the fluctuation that can get from other global main capital markets, such as Europe, North America, America, Japan, etc. Therefore, by choosing China as an additional investment target, global investors can get more return as well as get better stability. Also, look at the credibility of China's government bonds. We can see that the credit rating for China's government bonds is very high. That means when people are putting their money here, they can be more guaranteed for their investment return. That also explains why more investors are looking to invest in China.
0: That was Chen Jiehe, Chief Investment Officer at Novomarket Technologies. A 5-year Chinese yuan government bond futures have officially launched in Hong Kong. This follows the opening of onshore government bond futures trading to qualified foreign investors 3 months ago. Now, the coordinated opening of onshore and offshore markets provides international investors with convenient and efficient tools for managing interest rate risk. Currently, international investors hold Chinese bonds amounting to 3.2 trillion yuan, or around 474 billion US dollars. With demand for interest rate risk management continuing to grow. Hong Kong Exchanges and Clearing Limited officially implemented the second phase of its minimum tick size reduction for the Hong Kong securities market on Monday. A minimum tick size refers to the smallest possible price increment for a stock. The exchange has described these measures as a critical component of its ongoing strategy to refine market microstructure, boost transaction efficiency, and strengthen Hong Kong's competitive edge as a premier financial hub internationally. The initial phase of this tick size reduction was successfully implemented in August of last year and has already delivered tangible results. The average bid-ask spread for the securities covered in the first phase has narrowed by around 35%, while order matching times have also been cut by an average of 30%. China's central bank says it'll continue to implement a moderately loose monetary policy in the second half of the year. It'll also take steps to promote sustained economic development. The bank will maintain ample liquidity and improve financial services for private enterprises and small and medium enterprises. The PBOC also pledged to develop a technology board for the bond market, while implementing risk-sharing instruments for tech innovation and private business bonds. At this year's China Joy in Shanghai, much of the gaming industry's attention has been fixed on how artificial intelligence is reshaping game development. Key focuses at the largest annual gaming expo in China include lifelike characters and tools that can help newcomers turn an idea into a playable project. Zheng Shixuan has more.
5: AI has entered the game development industry. By describing an idea in ordinary language, creators can use the system to generate code. That has lowered the entry barrier for game developers. The first batch of games built from the AI platforms have already debuted on the Chinese market.
6: This time, we introduced AI agents so that players can freely talk to them. But behind this, we've trained a data volume of about 100,000 words per character.
5: This role-playing game, for example, having just released on Thursday, was built with the AI agents developed by the Chinese tech giant Tencent. The rapid advancement of generative AI has made players' interactions with game characters feel more natural and fluid.
7: Ideas can be validated at a very early stage, and the cost of trial and error is greatly reduced. But lowering the barrier does not mean the barrier disappears. It merely shifts from, can it be made, to, is the idea good enough? Creativity and judgment will only become more scarce in the future. So AI reallocates developers' energy to where it truly matters.
8: AI is helping developers create and update games faster while also bringing down production costs. At the same time, Chinese titles are reaching far beyond the domestic market. Self-developed games generated more than 12 billion US dollars overseas in the first half of the year, up more than 30% year on year.
5: Games are also becoming a testing ground for general purpose AI tools. Their complexity allows developers to see whether an agent that performs well in game development can handle other demanding tasks.
7: We consider games to be an industrial-grade application with high integration and complexity among internet applications. If it can perform well in such a complex industrial environment, I believe it can also perform better in other daily work and general tasks.
5: Getting more game developers onto the platform is also beneficial for the AI developer to expand its applications. So the company is for the first time hosting a game development competition for college students this year.
7: Many of our student teams don't actually come from traditional backgrounds, like computer science or art, yet they are making games. Many of them, for instance, and this impressed me, include civil engineering majors and landscape design majors. They bring their own professional perspectives.
5: from more responsive characters to tools that help newcomers build their first game. AI is becoming a power-up for both player experience and development process. It is changing who can create a game and how quickly an idea can become something people can play.
0: I was Zheng Shishuan reporting. You're listening to the Beijing Hour, and coming up in sports, football friendlies in the U.S. ahead of the Premier League season.
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0: Now 47 past, and turning to sports now. In football, Enzo Maresca says he's satisfied despite suffering defeat in his debut as Manchester City manager, losing to Inter Milan on penalties in a preseason friendly in Hong Kong after a 1-1 draw. The Italian praised his side's performance, calling it the first game of their Asian tour.
9: Many positive things, especially minus for the legs, that in this moment is important. In 2 weeks, we have the first official game, so it's important to prepare the legs and the body, and also some good performance. So happy with the performance, and for sure, like always, there are things that we can do better, but slowly we're gonna improve.
0: On the match marked Maresca's first game in charge of Man City after replacing Pep Guardiola at the end of last season. In Chicago, Leeds United rallied from 2 goals down to beat Liverpool 4-2 in a preseason friendly, handing the Reds their first loss under new manager Andoni Iraola. Liverpool led 2-0 at halftime. The comeback started in the 60th minute with 3 more goals by the 85th minute. The victory is Leeds second on their U.S. tour. In the Chinese Super League, Shanghai Shenhua lost to Liaoning Tianren 3-1 on the road to suffer their third straight defeat, prompting coach Leonid Slutsky to step down. With the win, Tianren sits in 8th place in the league standings. Struggling Shenhua is in 13th. In other matches that concluded on Sunday, Qingdao West Coast beat Qingdao Hainuo 2-0. Shenzhen Peng City upset Chongqing Tongliang Long 2-0. Chengdu Rongcheng remains on top of the league with 45 points. For a nation of just over 500,000, football is more than a game in Cape Verde. Weeks after the men's historic World Cup run, the women's team now makes its long-awaited debut at the Women's Africa Cup of Nations, carrying the hopes of a small island nation with big dreams. Julie Shire reports.
10: There were no giant public screens. History was watched much more intimately. Across the capital, Praia, families gathered to witness Cabo Verde's first Women's Africa Cup of Nations match.
11: This time we couldn't win. We fought hard, but as I always say, we leave with our heads held high. A few things happened during the match that I believe the team will discuss. I'm sure they'll win the next game. I always stay positive.
10: Against one of Africa's traditional powerhouses, Ghana struck early through Doris Boaduawa. Cape Verde showed resilience before an own goal sealed a 2-0 defeat. But supporters remained firmly behind their team.
12: Considering this is our first time and we're playing against big teams that already have investment and experience in this competition, Cape Verde did well. We lost 2-0, but we have to encourage the girls.
10: Cape Verde's football journey has been transformed in recent years. Inspired by the men's unforgettable World Cup campaign, the women now hope to build on that momentum.
13: We've always been motivated, and now we'll continue on our journey. Of course, after the historic achievement of the men's team, people look at us differently, but our goal is to keep building our own path. We know what our objectives are, and we're focused on what we have to do.
10: The opening results may not have gone Cabo Verde's way, but for many supporters, the bigger victory is already clear.
0: That was Chili Shire reporting. In tennis, China's Sheng Juncheng has reached the second round of the ATP Montreal Masters, delivering a composed performance and defeating Adolfo Daniel Vallejo in straight sets, 6-3, 6-3. The 21-year-old broke early, taking that first set in just 34 minutes. Vallejo fought back to lead 2-0 in the second, but Sheng rallied to regain control and closed out the match. It marks his first Masters win since returning from injury. Next up for Sheng is a second-round clash with 10th seed Andre Rublev. Linda Noskova is still processing her Wimbledon triumph as she returns to the court in Toronto for the first time since winning her first Grand Slam title. The 21-year-old Czech defeated compatriot Karolina Muschova in the last month's final. Noskova says it took about 10 days to realize what she'd achieved. And still, she insists the early success only fuels her motivation to keep going.
14: You know, it's something that I have always worked for, that I have played my tennis my whole life for. So it did take me a couple of days, not a couple, I would say like a week, maybe 10 days to actually realize it. But maybe I will not realize it 100%. You know, it's always just one of those big things that actually happen and you're not, you know, preparing yourself for that. It's kind of like a big shocker. But, you know, you have to restart and keep going.
0: Well, the world number 7 and

0: Hitter Tomáš Fornal expressed great excitement.
1: This is for the whole team, like all players deserve this, the guys who start the game, the guys from the bench, like they have to choose someone, they choose me, but in the end, like everyone deserves this award, so it's amazing.
0: Now, Slovenia claimed an historic bronze medal after beating Japan 3-1. 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
2: From north to south, east to west, people in China are chasing their dreams and leaving their mark. Want to know how they beat the odds and made a difference? Footprints brings you the true life stories of their journeys.
0: 53 past and turning to culture and entertainment. Sony and Marvel's Spider-Man Brand New Day has topped the North American box office with $355 million US dollars during its opening weekend. This marks the second largest domestic debut ever in Hollywood history, just behind Avengers Endgame. Combined with its North American performance, it opened to $927 million globally, also the second best worldwide launch. The Odyssey fell to second place with $51 million. Toy Story 5 took in $6.3 million for third place, bringing its global total to over $1 billion. China's 2026 summer box office has topped 7 billion yuan, over $1 billion. The box office for the year has exceeded 23 billion yuan so far. The summer season's maintained daily box office earnings of over 100 million yuan for 23 consecutive days as market momentum continues to rise. Leading the season's blockbusters is an animated film called All Wishes Come True, based on Chinese mythology. It also sparked a surge in tourism to Yongle in Shanxi province, hometown of Liu Dongbin, one of the Eight Immortals. A Yongle Palace is drawing 4,000 visitors daily, up more than 20% from June. The movie's fans wander through its halls, comparing murals with scenes from the film. The palace is China's largest and best-preserved Taoist temple. It houses over 1,000 square meters of Yuan Dynasty murals, considered the world's largest surviving collection of ancient Taoist fresco art. One of China's leading orchestras has kicked off its first ever tour of Brazil. It's bringing its production Colors of China to audiences in six cities. Lucretia Franco has more.
3: Their shapes and their sounds may seem strange to many in the audience. Thousand-year-old Chinese instrument designs playing alongside contemporary electronics in the Sala Cecilia Meirelles Theater in Rio de Janeiro. Some of China's oldest musical traditions reimagined for the modern stage. Mixing quiet melodies with unfamiliar sounds and vibrant costumes, the Shanghai Chinese Orchestra was full of surprises.
4: I'm playing electronic and rock music with the suona because this performance brings youthful and modern energy, incorporating AI. We hope we are bringing something new and refreshing to the Brazilian audience.
3: Founded in 1952, the orchestra is one of China's leading ensembles. Its Brazilian tour debut of the Colors of China draws on classical Chinese poetry, philosophy, and Chinese color symbolism across nine original works.
5: Other kind of artistic groups.
3: Production organizer Stefan Dalsberg says the performance is designed to connect the past with the present.
5: They can blend the artistic features with the ancient and with their tradition. So it's a blend of tradition and modernity through music and through arts.
3: That contemporary approach has taken the orchestra far beyond China's borders. Internationally acclaimed for decades, this orchestra has been bringing China's rich musical heritage to major centers across the world, including Berlin, Paris, and Washington, D.C. This latest performance premiered at the Shanghai Spring International Music Festival in 2024 and has become one of the orchestra's signature productions. After the tour in Rio, the production continues with performances in five other Brazilian cities.
0: That was Lucretia Franco reporting. Museums across China are offering cultural summer cooling with special exhibitions and extended hours. In Hangzhou, the Zhejiang Provincial Museum and a film group launched a film-integrated exhibition featuring nearly 1,000 relics. Officials

0: say these efforts connect scattered artifacts into richer civilizational stories. We're at 57 past the hour. Beijing getting thunder showers overnight and through the day tomorrow. It's down to 24 this evening and up to 31 on Tuesday. Shanghai will be overcast tonight and tomorrow. A low of 27, the high is 36. Chongqing will get a light rainfall tonight, easing to clouds tomorrow. A low of 23 and a high of 33. Nanchang's getting cloudy conditions right through tomorrow. A low of 28 and a high of 36. Lhasa's getting a light rain tonight and tomorrow. A low of 9 degrees and it's up to 22 on Tuesday. And that's it for this edition of the Beijing Hour. Making news today, the U.S. president's called off strikes on Iran and says talks will begin once again on Monday. And Spanish authorities say most of the migrants who flooded into Ceuta last week have returned to Morocco. On behalf of the staff, this is Shane Bigham in the Chinese capital, hoping you'll join us for the next edition of the Beijing Hour and open a window to the world together.
1: The best military commander is not he who fights 100 battles and wins every one of them. The best military strategy does not lead to the desiccation of the enemy's capital city. Decoding the Art of War will help you understand why there's no art in war and how Sun Tzu stayed undefeatable using the science of war, with fun stories and insightful breakdown of famous battles. Find Decoding the Art of War wherever you listen.
2: A poem for the Tibetan antelope. The gentle spirit of the Qinghai Sizon Plateau, spoken by voices from across the world. Every spring, female antelopes migrate hundreds of miles to Zhuonai Lake to give birth, as we build gentle passages for their journey.
3: Hello, little Tibetan antelope. Eyes opening to the light for the very first time.
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5: So much wonder calls for so much courage. But have no fear. The way home is right there, waiting for you.
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7: But the call of life itself never ceases.
8: A train runs toward the horizon. A road stretches through the wilderness.
9: The bridge that soars through the clouds is no barrier across the land, but a gateway to where I truly belong.
10: Tibetan antelope's hoofprints loosen the soil, letting snow melt sink into the earth.
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1: Now the news. I'm Tianlu. An Iranian foreign ministry spokesperson says Tehran is not currently holding talks with Washington, despite US President Donald Trump saying negotiations with Iran will begin on Monday. Meanwhile, Iran's military has denied Trump's claim that Tehran asked Washington to call off strikes, adding that Iran's armed forces remain at the highest level of readiness. Iranian President Masoud Pezeshkian says Iran must compel the US to remain committed to their peace memorandum of understanding. He says the MOU will be the focal point of Iran's foreign relations in the future and that national and regional security will improve with the MOU. Myanmar says a former state councillor Aung San Suu Kyi has met with the resident representative of the International Committee of the Red Cross. Photographs released by the Information Bureau show that the meeting took place in a wood-paneled room. Aung San Suu Kyi was also seen cutting a birthday cake. Spain has fully deployed a floating sea barrier along its North African enclave of Ceuta following a recent surge in migrant arrivals from Morocco. The barrier aims to prevent irregular sea crossings after thousands of migrants enter the enclave by swimming. Spanish authorities said at least 72 people have died in connection with the crisis, while identification continues for bodies recovered from the sea. Japan has confirmed that it conducted yen buying in the currency market with the United States last week in the first such move in 15 years. The joint action came after the yen edged close to 164 to the US dollar late last month, the weakest level in around 40 years. The Japanese currency briefly surged to the lower 155 yen range after the intervention. 5-year China government bond futures have begun trading in Hong Kong, marking the first and only CGB futures contract available in the offshore market. Each contract is valued at 500,000 yuan, or just over $74,000. The chairman of the China Securities Regulatory Commission said authorities will focus on coordinated efforts in improving products and governance. The commission also unveiled plans to deepen cooperation between the mainland and Hong Kong capital markets. Key measures include facilitating mainland listings in Hong Kong and expanding futures cooperation with more RMB-denominated contracts. Cities across China are offering different evening activities and scenarios as summer tourism heats up. A park in Anhui province presents special performances which draw around 20,000 visitors on average. In the eastern mountains, the annual firefly viewing season is in full swing. This unique summer night spectacle has become a major attraction which gives a significant boost to local homestays, restaurants and other businesses. Meanwhile, open-air cinemas fill rural nights with laughter and excitement while breathing new life into the countryside's after-dark economy. Many areas in Japan and South Korea have reported record high temperatures. An elderly woman in Japan's quake-hit Kumamoto Prefecture died from suspected sunstroke while taking shelter in a car following the earthquake. Almost 100 people, most of them elderly, have been sent to hospitals for heat-related cases. Many places across South Korea reported temperatures over 40 degrees Celsius. There have been more than 1,700 heat stroke cases, with 13 death from mid-May to the end of last month. Wales has become the first national football federation to withdraw support for FIFA president Gianni Infantino's re-election bid after his failed attempt to sell a stake in the World Cup's commercial rights. FIFA's plan to unlock up to $4.2 billion from private investors by selling a roughly 20% stake in the new entity overseeing competitions ended in retreat after fierce resistance. Infantino is under unprecedented fire as regional confederations UEFA and CONCACAF said they had lost confidence in his leadership. Cape Verde goalkeeper Vizinha has arrived in Chile to complete his move to Colo-Colo. He was the only African player among the fan-chosen World Cup Dream 11 after helping his country hold Spain and Uruguay in the early stages. And that's the news. I'm Kalu.
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4: Japan launches its centralized intelligence agency amid concerns. Chinese companies unveil a new wave of AI models. And Spain fully deploys sea barrier as the number of deaths of Ceuta migrant crisis rises. Hello and welcome to World Today. I'm Do Hongyu in Beijing. To listen to this episode again or to catch up on previous episodes, you can download our podcast by searching World Today. Our first story. China has called on Japan to draw lessons from history and act with caution following the establishment of a new National Intelligence Bureau. Foreign Ministry spokesperson Mao Ning said Japan's wartime intelligence agencies helped support militarism and overseas aggression, causing serious suffering in Asia. Japan launched its new centralized intelligence body following legislation enacted in May to create the National Intelligence Council. This is the first centralized intelligence institute that Japan established after the World War II. Now for more, we're joined by Professor Chu Qiang, fellow of the Belt and Road Research Center at Minzu University of China. Thank you very much for joining us, Professor. First of all, how is Japan's intelligence framework different from that of the other countries? Why is it raising concerns in China and other countries that suffered under Japanese military during World War II?
5: Well, actually, I think this time the Japanese system of intelligence actually has been a little bit of concern. I smell something very familiar like 50 or 70 years ago. Well, I think every sovereign country, well, yes, they have authorized to have this intelligence or national security related agencies for sure. But Japan actually has made it more than what he really can need it. For a very long time, Japan have all kinds of agencies regarding its international security and also the intelligence war. For example, they have the Foreign Ministry, they got the Ministry of Defense, they got the Police Bureau, and also they have the Public Security Investigation Bureau. And several, how about translation is right, because I always use Japanese to pronounce them. They've been doing what they seem, really enough in their own area. For example, if it concerns public security, public safety, and they go to police and investigation bureau. If it concerns about the basic national defense security, go to the Ministry of the Defense. Or concerns about the general, national foreign affairs, you go to the Foreign Ministry. But this time, they have been putting them together. Actually, they try to answer, all these kind of the questions and reporting to the Prime Minister himself. So that is, very, very different, because that means a very independent budget and also a much more, concentrated power and also all kinds of resources at the hand of this new agency. And also, I think the current Prime Minister probably have a very, very bad name, because she is very aggressive. She wants to push Japan back into the new frontier as a militarized country. So I think that actually has been, sending out a very strong signal for this, the Japan's new move.
4: Japan launched the new centralized intelligence agency system on July 31st, which is reminiscent of Unit 731. What does this signal?
5: I personally think this is not just a coincidence. I think the current Japan administration, on purpose, picked this, very bad numbers combination. I cannot just, to say this is not purposefully picked about the day that stand for the army number of the 731 Army, because this army actually is the one who purposefully investigated all the countries surrounding Japan. They've been doing, the bio examinations in China with the germs, with the toxic matters, with, anatomy, in a brutal way. And the victim actually is not only Chinese. We're talking about the Koreans, Mongolians, Australian, New Zealander, Americans, and also Japanese themselves. So I think that is probably the worst way one country or one army are doing so-called national security-related investigation. You know, so 731, I really want everybody to remember that, because I'm sure every one of you have your own citizen victims, you know, used to be in this prison of the Unit 731. And I think this signal itself also has been representing something even worse. Currently, I think number one is current Japan actually has been, you know, accepted the peaceful constitution, which means Japan currently by law should have this kind of a passive national defense instead of having this kind of a pragmatic or these kind of the subjective aggressions. And now Japan set up a new intelligence agency. It is not passive anymore, not defensive anymore. It's very much aggressive. So we've been using a network of the intelligence, network for bugging, network for spies, helping the unit of self-defense to go out. And also with this stressified intelligence capabilities, they probably can develop something else, like the longer range missiles and also the export of the all kinds of weapons, and also a very precise hit with these missiles and the drones. And also, I think, reporting to the prime minister themselves, come on, this is not what Japan's prime minister system used to do. You know, it's not America. It's not a president, system. So which means actually the Takaichi, you know, the prime minister, are actually using the military and security resources, help herself to centralize the power. We're talking about probably not only any about, you know, international issues. And this is just an excuse. He's probably going to use.

0: use it to, you know, marginalize this her enemies in Japan, and also try to neutralize her, you know, competitors in the Japanese political arena.
1: There have been strong voices of opposition within Japan. Japanese citizens have taken to the streets in Tokyo to protest against the establishment of the National Intelligence Bureau. What are the concerns among the Japanese public, and what impact will the bureau have on Japan?
0: I think the number one concern is the overstepping of the public power and also the going backward of the history. I think the protest actually has been, you know, showing this kind of a concern. Well, if you're familiar with what happened during the Second World War, is, you know, the military Japan or the imperialist Japan government actually overstepped every corner in the private life. You know, there's no you and me, there's no individuals, and they're only, you know, the bonsai panda, and the only, you know, your loyalty to the militaries. So everything and whatever you do is part of the country's need. So we're talking about the infringement and the destruction of the personal privacy, your freedom, and the overuse of the surveillance and monitoring of the people. So it smells very similar to the current Japan, because after the Second World War, I think America actually made this country another system. Government cannot overstep people's daily life anymore. People's human rights and also privacy should be at least respected by law. But now this agency openly defied everything the post-war Japan has been standing for, and it smells very much the same like the during the war Japan used to do. So I think that has been shaking the root of the peace, you know, principles of the current Japan, and they're probably going back again to the military setup. And what do you know about maybe the next step is them probably, you know, going to launch some other special actions against their adjacent country, and also use it as an excuse to imprison their own citizen again.
1: Now, China has repeatedly warned against Japan's new militarism moves. How are Japan's push to revise its pacifist constitution, its previous lifting of the lethal arms export ban, its nuclear ambitions, and the recent move to centralize its intelligence work interconnected?
0: Well, I think these are not isolated pieces. I think these are just a different pieces for the same chess game. And I think the only target is to, you know, allow Japan to shake off the shackle of a peaceful constitution, to make Japan, you know, a defensive country into aggressive country, to which allows Japan, you know, by law, by all kinds of principles, can be a country sending out the army, invade the other country, and sell out all kinds of the weapons to make a profit. So, you know, the national intelligence is just one eyes help this government to collect all the resources and try to optimize this, all kinds of moves. And the next step, why do they ever need that in the first step? So why do you need to understand where you can sell the weapons, where have probably the loopholes, like Afghanistan? Okay, they probably need some missiles, or in the Ukraine, they probably need some drones, or in some other area, they probably need some rifles. So national security agency of Japan currently can help Japanese government understand this demand. And next step, you know, is they can remove the ban of their businesses, because you know that in Japan, Japan is still one of the largest manufacturing power of the whole world. Many most advanced companies like the Mitsubishi and Mitsui, and they are making, you know, mechanics and machines currently for sure. But just with a little bit of improvement, those assembly lines can make missiles, drones, and tanks, and also the warships. So once this kind of the market has been activated, you know, those manufacturers can immediately switch themselves into the national defense complex. So they can make money, they can send out the weapons, and they can do the proliferations. And also more than that, when they collect enough so-called information, they can help the prime minister to revise the constitution. So it's not peaceful constitution anymore.

0: is the Constitution allows the ambition of the former Imperial Japan to come back. So this is, you know, what we call eto dense, which means something come back from the dirt, you know, in history. And when you launch this eto dense, you will see a ghost will come back from the closet, and also this ghost is going to haunt all the kinds of adjacent neighboring countries and deliver the nightmare to the world again.
1: Thank you very much. That was Professor Chu Qiang, fellow of the Belt and Road Research Center at Minzu University of China. You're listening to World Today. China's AI industry is once again making headlines. Companies including DeepSeek, Minimax, and ByteDance have unveiled a new wave of AI models, pushing the boundaries of multimodal intelligence, video generation, and AI agents. The rapid pace of innovation comes as Chinese open source models continue gaining global traction. The Ministry of Industry and Information Technology says China's open source AI ecosystem has surpassed 10 billion downloads worldwide. Chinese developed models have overtaken U.S. models, accounting for 41% of global downloads on Hugging Face, the world's largest open source AI platform. The latest data also shows that the six most widely used large language models are from Chinese teams. For more, Zhao Yang spoke with Li Lun, an assistant professor of economics at Peking University.
2: So, Professor Li Lun, thank you very much for joining us. Several leading Chinese AI companies, including DeepSeek and ByteDance, have unveiled major new models almost simultaneously. So tell us more about it. Does it mean that China's AI industry has entered a new phase of innovation?
3: Yeah, so we're seeing a release of models by different AI companies. For example, DeepSeek have upgraded their agent capacities of V4 Flash and added some native compatibility with their responses API. Minimax, for example, introduced their H3, which can combine text, image, video, and audio understanding, can also generate 2K video with native stereo sound. ByteDance has also, put forward their CDance 2.5, which can extend video generation to 30 seconds. So I think the industry is moving much beyond conversational chatbots. So we're seeing, for example, the focus is not just on, keeping an AI model that could, talk with the agent, but rather on AI agents that could execute different tasks, and also, having these so-called multimodal systems that could understand not only text, but also several forms of information, including, pictures and also video and audio. So I do think this is looking more like a transition to a specialized type of model. So not all Chinese companies are all competing to have the same general purpose chatbot, but rather different firms are kind of developing different comparative advantages in whether in coding, in agents, in video, audio generation, in long context processing, and so on and so forth. So I do think that, China's industry, when we look at so many innovations at this such a short period of time, I think it's entering a phase of diversified innovation. So less focused on, having the same product, but rather focused on building a complete range of, intelligent tools and intelligent agents.
2: And China's open source AI models are seeing remarkable global adoption. So what are the key factors driving this rapid rise?
3: Yeah, I think the first factor is definitely, cost efficiency or cost performance ratio. So when we look at the Chinese models, so basically they're much more cost efficient. Usually, it supports a more economical use of these computing resources and allows, small and medium enterprises, whether in China and globally, to kind of use these models with relatively low cost. And oftentimes, the cost is a fraction of what the competitors, especially for example, ChatGPT and Cloud, has offered. And also, I think the second factor is the ability to have more control with the open weight models, because these open weight models can be downloaded, they can be adapted and operated on locally, especially for in a company's own infrastructure. So this is especially going to matter because businesses, they have concern about their data privacy, their customization, and also in terms of not paying too much for the API prices if the prices for tokens surge. So I think these advantages are uniquely provided by the open source or open weight models that Chinese companies are offering. And I think the third factor is that Chinese models right now have an entire ecosystem, as we have talked about. So, developers or companies, they can choose among different, for example, large reasoning models or models for coding, models for video generation, and also video models for specialized industrial purposes. So China is offering the whole spectrum of different models. So instead of having just one flagship product, say ChatGPT or DeepSeek, it's offering a menu of different models for different budgets and different applications. So in conclusion, I think Chinese models are rising, not because they're cheap or they're only cost efficient, but I do think they offer developers a more secure and also more alternative and more options with the combination of capability, affordability, and freedom of deployment.
2: And China now accounts for 41% of the global downloads of the open source AI models. So what does it suggest about the changing balance of influence and innovation in the global AI ecosystem?
3: Yeah, so I think, when we talk about the influence of AI models, I think simply looking at, for example, whose model is the best or the cleverest or has the so-called highest benchmark score is not sufficient. So, for example, a lot of Chinese models may not be leading in the leaderboards, especially when it comes to the reasoning capacity. But I think with the advantages of the open weight model that we just mentioned, a lot of models are downloaded and deployed locally, and actually we could have a large amount of infrastructure surrounding AI actually being built using Chinese models. So the influence for these Chinese AI models, and also in terms of the future direction of how technological diffusion is going to become, is going to be more centered around Chinese models. So I think China was previously regarded mainly as a user and adapter of technologies, but right now Chinese laboratories or Chinese companies are increasingly becoming the provider, the supplier of frontier research, and also in terms of AI applications, AI infrastructures, we are also a good provider of those. So I do think that despite some companies or some analysts may say, downloads are different from revenue, from profit, but I do think they signal a very important fact that, China is building its influence of not just becoming, the single source of providing these chatbots or APIs, but also becoming a part of the important building blocks of global AI, especially when it comes to technology developments and also applications.
2: So China has embraced the open source AI, while many leading US companies continue to rely on closed models. So why have these two ecosystems taken such different approaches?
3: Yeah, I think the difference partly reflects difference in business models. So a lot of American frontier companies such as OpenAI and Cloud, they have invested a large sums of money in training, and to recover that development cost, they do seek to establish some sort of monopoly in this market and also gain a lot of profit. That's why they're charging such a high price. For a lot of Chinese models, they do also invest a lot in the beginning, but also I think in terms of our developing cost, there's ways of kind of reduce or control that development cost. For example, DeepSeek is not a very expensive model to develop in the first place. And this allows, for example, a lot of Chinese companies to allow or keep the openness, which also serves as a different competitive advantage because it reduces the disadvantages associated with, for example, you couldn't use some of the global models in China, and also in terms of distribution, you would need a cloud server, or you need to deploy the AI model somewhere else, and you don't have the, for example, the local control and data privacy advantage that Chinese developers are providing. And also, I think one important factor is that when we're offering the open weight models, we can also benefit developing countries, especially, for example, the open weight models, they can be hosted and modified and adapted locally, especially adapted to local languages, and also also connected to, you know, the domestic internet, domestic education, public service systems in developing countries. So we are already seeing a lot of countries using Chinese models and deploying these open way models locally to kind of, use for their own purposes.

0: So I do think in the future, open-weight AI can definitely lower the entry barrier for a lot of developing countries. But I do think, having a combination of both having some open-weight models, but also the competition from closed-weight models, I'm anxious to see, which of the two ecosystems can be, proven to be more sustainable in the future.
1: So some senior U.S. officials have recently said they will launch investigations into Chinese AI companies over so-called distillation of leading U.S. frontier models. While at the same time, nearly 200 Silicon Valley startups argue that Chinese open-source models are reducing the development costs and speeding up the innovation. So why has the U.S. tech sector become so divided over this issue?
0: Yeah, so I think the division is really reflecting a conflict of their interest, right? So the frontier model companies like ChatGPT or Claude, they do want to protect their expensive models that they have trained and developed. On the other hand, startups, software companies, independent developers, they want access to the cheapest and most affordable model that's also capable and available. So I think this is reflecting a conflict of interest. And also when it comes to, for example, chip makers, cloud providers, they may also favor, the so-called closed models rather than open models because, different model uses, they're going to generate different demand for computing infrastructure. So when it comes to the point of about distillation, I think the relevant question is about whether the access or the process was authorized, whether any restrictions were violated, because distillation itself is a standard technical method. It's not to say Chinese models are learning or using anything to kind of improve their capability in an unjust way. So I do think this is reflecting some of the skepticism of U.S. officials of doubting why Chinese models can achieve to such a point in such a short period of time. And they're using distillation as a way to attack Chinese models. And I do think that in terms of the opposition from the startups, they're demonstrating that Chinese models have actually already entered the U.S. technology supply chain. So a lot of startups are actually using Chinese open-weight models on a daily basis. So if we are kind of having these investigations by U.S. officials on Chinese models, this is going to increase the development cost and for these startup companies. And I do think that I doubt if there's going to be a blanket restriction because it would definitely damage both the developers and also firms. But I do think in the long run, it will also raise costs and reduce competition.
2: That was Li Luan with Peking University. Let's take a short break.
3: Welcome. I'm Elaf Ellard, economics professor and member of the Data Science and AI Center at New York University, Shanghai. 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
5: Hello, my name is Alessandro Golombievski Teixeira. I'm a professor of public policy and management at Tsinghua University in Beijing. I am a great listener of The World Today. In my opinion, The World Today is one of the best China radio programs. 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
2: You're listening to World Today with me, Dohong Yu, in Beijing. Over 70 people have died from the mass migrant crossings into Spain's North African enclave of Ceuta. Over 50,000 people crossed into the region by land and sea last Thursday, prompting alarm across the European Union. Spanish authorities say most of them have returned to Morocco. Spain has fully deployed a floating sea barrier along the maritime border of Ceuta to prevent irregular sea crossings. For more, we're joined by Hussein Askari, Vice President

0: of the Belt and Road Institute in Sweden. Thank you very much for joining us, Mr. Askari.
1: Thank you very much for inviting me. My pleasure.
0: Yeah, first of all, could you help us understand what triggered the mass migrant crossings into Ceuta?
1: Well, there is always a very large number of migrants, both Moroccan but also from sub-Saharan African countries, on standby for any opportunity to cross the borders to Europe. But this time it was rumored, or it was a decision by the Spanish Supreme Court ruling on the treatment of migrants arriving by sea in Ceuta and Melilla. Now, arriving by sea is interesting because the ruling said that migrants who reach Spanish territory by sea cannot be subject to automatic returns without being, you know, judged administratively on individual basis. So that's why most people, or all of them, actually, they took to the sea. And then, of course, there are many people who cannot swim, did not make it. And that's a tragic, big tragedy for the people. So this was misinterpretation of the Supreme Court ruling, which many people say is the reason for that.
0: Mm-hmm. Then what are the maybe deeper reasons? For example, why do these people swim to Ceuta at the cost of their lives? What are they seeking for?
1: Well, that's a very good question, because we have to look at the root causes of all these things. We have economic issues all over Africa, of course, with the lack of development, the lack of future options for the young people, lack of employment, and it's a reality of life. And therefore, one of the big problems of the discussion about migration in Europe is that it does not really address the root causes of this problem. Why do people leave their countries? And the other reason is, of course, geopolitical reasons that force people to leave their countries. Unfortunately, the EU and NATO have supported many of the regime change wars in Africa, like in Libya, but also in West Asia, Middle East, which forced millions of people out of their homes. And without dealing with these root causes, it's very, very difficult to control this. Of course, governments in Africa have responsibility towards their people, but their resources are limited. Their action span is limited. So therefore, the EU, they need to do things like what China is doing in Africa, building infrastructure, building industry, modernizing the economy through the Belt and Road Initiative. This is what Europe can do.
0: Most crossing migrants were swiftly returned to Morocco following the surge. What diplomatic leverage exists between Spain and Morocco behind this mass repatriation? And how will this temporary cooperation affect bilateral ties?
1: Yeah, well, I think this is, of course, it's a big downturn in the bilateral relations. I mean, Prime Minister Pedro Sanchez called this a violation of the sovereignty of Spain, that this is not simply individuals violating the rules, but that this was a national crisis. There are many security and police cooperation agreements between Morocco and Spain. There are also visa regulations. Many people in Morocco, they can travel to Spain and the EU through a tourist visa if they have a job, if they have a, you know, income. That's not a big problem. The problem is when, of course, we have a large numbers of young people who are not, you know, who are unemployed. They don't see any future in their own country. But the biggest problem is the third country nationals who are also in Morocco. These third country nationals, the EU and Morocco has not managed to reach an agreement on repatriating them to Morocco. Morocco refuses to take back these immigrants who, if they cross from Morocco into Spain, Europe, Morocco refuses to take. These are mostly from sub-Saharan African countries. So this is not a good situation for the relations, but I think the economic, the diplomatic relations between Spain and Morocco are very strong, and I don't think it will be badly affected, but it will leave some scars.
0: Now, the scale of the crossings has raised concerns across the European Union. Does this crisis expose broader weaknesses in the EU's migration and asylum policies?
1: Yeah, well, we have in the EU, we have for like many, many years now a heated discussion about immigration.

0: migration into the EU and what rules apply. And the problem is that each country wants to throw the burden on someone else. I mean, we had the Italians criticizing Spain now, but Italy received the largest number of illegal immigrants, asylum seekers last year. So these countries, they're trying to shift blame to one another. They try to share the burden, but many countries are refusing to do that. And then you have the frontier countries on the Mediterranean and Eastern Europe who receive the largest numbers, but then you have the other nations who are further north refusing to contribute to that situation. So there's total disagreement in the EU how to deal with this. But as I said before, instead of trying to find ways of not letting people into Europe, we have to think about what are the root causes. Why do people leave their countries? What are the geopolitical problems, the wars, the lack of economic development? And if the EU does not address these issues in Africa and West Asia, these crises will continue.
1: Do you think Europe is entering a new phase of migration pressure with this historic crossings? And how might this influence EU policies on border security, immigration, and also relations with neighboring countries?
0: Well, according to the United Nations High Commission for Refugees, in 2025, there are 117 million people who were either internally displaced, that they are migrants within their own countries due to economic and political and security issues, or they are cross-border displaced people, people who are fleeing wars, for example, or pandemics or whatever. And this has been increasing in the past 30, 40 years. There are no signs that this is diminishing. And therefore, the issue here is, of course, Europe will face a new wave. It's natural inclination among human beings to try to move somewhere else where they can find safety and better living conditions. But there is no way of controlling all these millions of people trying to cross borders and move to safety and better life. The important thing is to find out how to deal with these issues in their home countries, and the EU could contribute to that. So we can face new immigration problems. I mean, there's also a false side of this immigration debate in the EU, because many of the immigrants who come here, they contribute largely to the economic development, to the social services, to all kinds of, economic activity and social activity in the countries, like in healthcare, general services, even in education, elderly care. And even we have very highly educated people coming from West Asia and Africa, and they are contributing to the well-being of European economies. That's not being recognized. So the only things people here, politicians, focus on is the negative impact of immigration. So, yes, we will face more problems if the geopolitical situation in the world continues as it is, or as the economic conditions continue as they are. We need development and peace. Look, the EU countries in the recent war on Iran, many of the leaders in the EU, they cheerleaders for President Trump to attack Iran, including the German chancellor, who encouraged this war. And Iran, with 90 million people, surrounded by other fragile nations, which go up to 200, 300 million people, if that war has succeeded in achieving its goals and regime change in Iran and the total dismemberment of the country's ethnic and sectarian groups, we would have tens of millions of people leaving the country. And where would they go for safety? They would go to Europe, of course. So the EU should stop supporting policies which contribute to this mass immigration problem.
1: Thank you very much. That was Hossein Askari, Vice President of the Belt and Road Institute in Sweden. Coming up, U.S. President Donald Trump announces negotiations with Iran will begin early this week. This is World Today. We'll be back. U.S. President Donald Trump says negotiations with Iran will begin on Monday after backtracking on his threat to launch a new attack. Trump says the talks will cover reopening the Strait of Hormuz and Iran's denuclearization.

0: Iran has yet to respond to the U.S. president's announcement of new talks. Meanwhile, Iranian President Masoud Pezeshkian says the country must compel the U.S. to stay committed to the memorandum of understanding the two sides agreed on in June. Renewed U.S. threats to attack Iran have raised concerns among countries in the Middle East. Saudi Arabia, Pakistan, and others have urged the two sides to de-escalate tensions. Now for more, we're joined by Dr. Wang Jing, Middle East expert in Xi'an, China. Thank you for joining us, Dr. Wang.
1: It's my great pleasure.
0: President Donald Trump says the U.S. and Iran will resume negotiations after threatening another military strike. So what do you make of this sudden shift?
1: I think it's because of the quick situation transformation. And if we look at what has happened during the past more than 2 weeks, or actually during nearly 1 month, United States restart military strikes against Iran. Iran launched counterattacks against the targets of the United States military bases in neighboring, but not only neighboring, but also many other Middle Eastern countries. And also the situation started to further escalate it and led to the crisis of not only the Strait of Hormuz, but also the problem in the Red Sea. So actually, everybody has been affected, and everyone has been a lot of countries has been brought into the war. So according to these things, the United States has to be into the hand of the conflicting situation. On the one hand, United States hopes to continue to impose pressure and threat against Iran to force them to make concessions, but also on the other hand, this pressure. Do not work, and these pressures will continue to be resisted by Iran. So that's why I think the situation or the attitudes of the United States leader, they transferred and changed very quickly from one point to the other, and then from that point to back, so to some extent back and forth. That's because the situation's too conflicting, and the situation then changed so fast.
0: According to Trump, the talks will focus on reopening the Strait of Hormuz and Iran's denuclearization. How difficult will it be to reach agreement on these two highly sensitive issues?
1: Well, these two issues are the very central issues for the United States and Iran, because the Strait of Hormuz is a very immediate point for the restarting of the conflict between the United States and Iran recently, and also the Iran nuclear issue is a very important fundamental issue that has been the obstacle for the relations between the United States and Iran. So I don't think it would be the easy task to reach the kind of the deal between the two countries, because the two countries have different understandings of what should be done. Briefly speaking, the United States hopes that the Strait of Hormuz should be reopened without any intervention, and should back to the status before the war in late February. And from Iran's perspective, the Strait of Hormuz should be dominated by Tehran. And the international community, of course, should recognize their authority. And also, when talk about the Iran nuclear issue, they also have different understandings. The United States believes that the Iran nuclear issue is a very important one, and that the denuclearization should be the priority. Other from the perspective of Iran, they believe that you have the right to maintain the nuclear capability without any pressure from external countries, particularly from the United States. So I don't think this would be the easy job. Then you go back to the negotiations to one thing, but to reach a deal is another thing.
0: Then if negotiations do move forward, what are likely to be the biggest sticking points, and where do you see the greatest room for compromise?
1: Well, I think the biggest obstacle would be how to reconstruct the kind of mechanism that could guarantee the consensus could be implemented, because the United States and Iran, they have different understandings, and it would be the difficult job to end all the divisions within the short term. These divisions will continue. But there was some kind of room for compromise, but this, let's be frank, this would be difficult. Because the United States and Iran, they might compromise each other, for example, over

0: kind of a timeline for negotiation or the timeline for end this problem and then and another problem. But I don't think these are the same, because when we are talking about some mechanism, or some deal, or some breakthrough that could end all the divisions has been lasted for quite a long time, and that could reconstruct the trust between the two countries, which are hostile to each other for quite for several decades. That's not an easy task. So of course we expect and we hope that the negotiation would come back and the negotiation will lead to breakthrough, but I don't think it's an easy task.
1: And now, if the new round of negotiations reaches a deadlock, what military and humanitarian risks may recur in the Middle East, especially around the Strait of Hormuz?
0: I think we have to be clear. We have to be realistic. Although we hope that peace could come back and everything will go well and the world peace will come back, blah blah blah blah. My point of view is that we have to be clear. We have to be realistic, because we're talking about the reality. We're not making wishes. We are talking about reality. The reality is that the Strait of Hormuz will face obstacles in the future. Iran's decision to impose to some extent the dominant measures against the Strait of Hormuz is irreversible. It's closely related to Iran's internal decision, internal politics, not only the pressure from the United States. And also the United States has to accept to some extent the new status, a new situation will be in the Strait of Hormuz, that the Strait of Hormuz could not go back to the status before the war in late February, as we just mentioned. So that's why the to some extent the kind of the closure or half closure, semi closure of Strait of Hormuz will continue, and the cost of the transportation system in the Strait of Hormuz will grow, and also the hostilities will continue, which means that the oil and energy price will grow up very quickly, and particularly from time to time. So we are facing a new situation. We cannot repeat our experience or someone said the so-called history is and to the new and the future status. We have to learn, but also we have to accept the new reality. That is something that I think we have to be very clear.
1: And finally, countries including Saudi Arabia and Pakistan have urged both sides to de-escalate tensions. How concerned are regional powers that another round of conflict could destabilize the Middle East?
0: I think the biggest concern is that this conflict that is ongoing right now is to some extent expanding. We're looking at that the war is not just happened in the Strait of Hormuz between Iran and the United States, actually expanding to Yemen and to Iraq and to the Red Sea, to the areas where the old hostilities maintained. To some extent, I mean, during the past 2 or 3 years, let's be clear or let's be frank, many countries are too optimistic. They are optimistic about the peace prospect of Iran and Saudi. They are too confident about the peace maintenance in Yemen, in Iraq, and in other parts of the region. But then, if we look at what is happening right now, that the fragile balance in this region are now under the threat of being violated, and ancient or the old hatred and hostilities are coming back. So in Yemen, we're looking at the war are escalated between Saudi Arabia and Yemen Houthi, and between Yemen Houthi and Yemen government, supported by Saudi. And also in Iraq, we are facing the new possibilities of conflict escalating between the Iraq government and also the Iraq local Shia militias, which is called the Hashd al-Sha'bi for quite a long time. So that's why we have to accept that the war now is under the threat of further expanding. So that's why it's highly necessary to find ways that the war should be controlled and the situation should be monitored closely.
1: Thank you very much. That was Dr. Wang Jin, Middle East expert in Xi'an, China. This is World Today. Stay tuned. FIFA president Gianni Infantino is facing mounting pressure over his leadership after controversial commercial proposal sparked a widening backlash across world football. European football's governing body UEFA has threatened legal action over Infantino.

0: moved forward. Infantino has since withdrawn the plan, but the controversy has raised fresh questions about his leadership just months before FIFA's presidential election. Now for more, joining us in the studio is my colleague Song Ruixin. Ruixin, thank you for being here.
1: Hello.
0: First of all, could you please help us understand what's at the heart of this dispute? What exactly was FIFA proposing, and why did it provoke such a strong backlash across Europe?
1: Mm-hmm. I think at the heart of this debate is actually a very simple but sensitive question. Who owns the World Cup? What FIFA proposed through a new entity called FIFA Forward Enterprise, or FFE, was to create a $20 billion subsidiary and sell a minority stake in the World Cup and other FIFA competitions to private investors. So in simple terms, FIFA wanted to bring private capital into the World Cup business, and arguing that more investment would create more revenue and allow more funding for football development around the world. But the reaction in Europe, like you said, was immediate and strongly negative, because I think it was about principle. Union of European Football Associations argued that the soul and governance of football are not assets for sale. So for many, like, the World Cup is not just a commercial product. It represents players and fans and nations. And it was about process. Many football organizations felt they were not properly consulted, and that such a major decision about the future of the game was being made without enough discussion. That's weird. And third, it raised a deeper question: who should benefit from the growing commercial value of football? The players, the fans, or communities are the ones who create that value. So many critics questioned whether more commercialization would truly serve the people at the heart of the game.
0: Then, looking at it from FIFA's perspective, was this in some ways a pragmatic attempt to secure new funding? And with the global economy under pressure and competition for sponsorship dollars growing, was Infantino simply trying to find a new way forward?
1: I think you can understand the logic behind the proposal in this way. FIFA, like many sports organizations, is looking at a changing media landscape, including in traditional broadcasters are under pressure, and digital platforms are changing how people consume sports, and competition for sponsorship money is becoming tougher. So from FIFA's perspective, the thinking is probably, let's say, we need to diversify our income, attract new investors, and create more financial resources for football development. But the problem here was not necessarily the idea of finding new revenue streams. The problem, I think, was the way FIFA tried to do it. And politically saying, I think FIFA underestimated how strongly people feel about the World Cup. For many fans, the football organizations, this is something with cultural and emotional value. So FIFA may have seen this as a financial strategy, but many critics saw it as a crossing a line, because the ultimate stakeholders of sports are not only those who administer it or invest in it or compete in it. They are the athletes who perform, or the communities that host, and the fans who fill stadiums and watch from home and keep the spirit of sport alive.
0: And building on that, some observers say this isn't just about one controversial proposal, but about deeper concerns over FIFA's governance and decision making. Do you agree with it?
1: Well, I think this proposal was really just the trigger. This frustration had been building for years. And I recently came across a commentary by a well-known sports journalist called, his name is Alan Abrahamson, who argued that global sport is entering a new phase where organizations like FIFA and the IOC need to rethink how they balance commercial growth with accountability. And I think that gets to the main point of this debate. The problem here is is not simply that FIFA wants to make more money. Every major sports organization has to think about revenue and investment and long-term sustainability, that's for sure. And the bigger question is, as these organizations become

0: more powerful and more commercialized, who gets a say in how they are run? Because today there is a growing gap between the people who create the value of sport and the people who make the biggest decisions. Like athletes are asking whether they have enough influence over decisions that directly affect their careers and their workload. And fans, of course, are asking whether their voices matter when ticket prices rise and competition formats change or traditions are altered. And sponsors and governments, I think they are also demanding more transparency because more money is flowing through global sporting events than ever before. And this is where FIFA's governance model is facing pressure. The organization has grown into a global commercial powerhouse, but many critics argue that its decision-making structures have not evolved at the same pace.
1: And finally, within 1 minute, what does all this mean for Infantino's re-election prospects? And what does it mean for FIFA and its relationship with European football going forward?
0: I think the situation is more uncertain than it was before, but Infantino is far more politically, politically finished. His decision to withdraw the proposal quickly helped him avoid a prolonged battle. It also allowed him to present him as someone who willing to listen and maintain unity. But at the same time, the episode has damaged the image that his re-election is inevitable. So the next FIFA presidential election in 2027 will likely attract more attention, and potential challenges may see this as an opportunity. So that said, Infantino still has significant support, particularly among many football associations in Asia and Africa. So the race is far from decided. I would say the bigger issue is the relationship between FIFA and European football.
1: Thank you very much. That was my colleague Song Rui Xin. And that's all the time for this edition of World Today. I'm Do Hongyu in Beijing. Thank you so much for listening. Bye for now.

0: 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Hear the difference.
1: Now the news. I'm Tian Lu. An Iranian foreign ministry spokesperson says Tehran is not currently holding talks with Washington, despite US President Donald Trump saying negotiations with Iran will begin on Monday. Meanwhile, Iran's military has denied Trump's claim that Tehran asked Washington to call off strikes, adding that Iran's armed forces remain at the highest level of readiness. Iranian President Masoud Pezeshkian says Iran must compel the US to remain committed to their peace memorandum of understanding. He says the MOU will be the focal point of Iran's foreign relations in the future and that national and regional security will improve with the MOU. Myanmar says a former state councillor Aung San Suu Kyi has met with the resident representative of the International Committee of the Red Cross. Photographs released by the Information Bureau show that the meeting took place in a wood-paneled room. Aung San Suu Kyi was also seen cutting a birthday cake. Spain has fully deployed a floating sea barrier along its North African enclave of Ceuta following a recent surge in migrant arrivals from Morocco. The barrier aims to prevent irregular sea crossings after thousands of migrants enter the enclave by swimming. Spanish authorities said at least 72 people have died in connection with the crisis, while identification continues for bodies recovered from the sea. Japan has confirmed that it conducted yen buying in the currency market with the United States last week in the first such move in 15 years. The joint action came after the yen edged close to 164 to the US dollar late last month, the weakest level in around 40 years. The Japanese currency briefly surged to the lower 155 yen range after the intervention. 5-year China government bond futures have begun trading in Hong Kong, marking the first and only CGB futures contract available in the offshore market. Each contract is valued at 500,000 yuan, or just over 74,000.

0: $5,000. The chairman of the China Securities Regulatory Commission said authorities will focus on coordinated efforts in improving products and governance. The commission also unveiled plans to deepen cooperation between the mainland and Hong Kong capital markets. Key measures include facilitating mainland listings in Hong Kong and expanding futures cooperation with more RMB-denominated contracts. Cities across China are offering different evening activities and scenarios as summer tourism heats up. A park in Anhui province presents special performances which draw around 20,000 visitors on average. In the eastern mountains, the annual firefly viewing season is in full swing. This unique summer night spectacle has become a major attraction which gives a significant boost to local homestays, restaurants and other businesses. Meanwhile, open-air cinemas fill rural nights with laughter and excitement while breathing new life into the countryside's after-dark economy. Many areas in Japan and South Korea have reported record high temperatures. An elderly woman in Japan's quake-hit Kumamoto Prefecture died from suspected sunstroke while taking shelter in a car following the earthquake. Almost 100 people, most of them elderly, have been sent to hospitals for heat-related cases. Many places across South Korea reported temperatures over 40 degrees Celsius. There have been more than 1,700 heatstroke cases, with 13 death from mid-May to the end of last month. Wales has become the first national football federation to withdraw support for FIFA president Gianni Infantino's re-election bid after his failed attempt to sell a stake in the World Cup's commercial rights. FIFA's plan to unlock up to $4.2 billion from private investors by selling a roughly 20% stake in a new entity overseeing competitions ended in retreat after fierce resistance. Infantino is under unprecedented fire as regional confederations UEFA and CONCACAF said they had lost confidence in his leadership. Cape Verde goalkeeper Vizinha has arrived in Chile to complete his move to Colo-Colo. He was the only African player among the fan-chosen World Cup Dream 11 after helping his country hold Spain and Uruguay in the early stages. And that's the news. I'm Kaluk.
1: Discussion keeps the world turning.
2: This is Roundtable.
3: Remember when a vacation was just about snapping a photo at a landmark and then moving on? Well, that era is fading fast. Travelers are now trading postcard views for local festivals, background villages, and hands-on cultural deep dives. We'll break down the forces pushing tourism away from checklist sightseeing and towards something far more personal. After that, are young people actually bad at socializing, or are older generations just not paying attention? Coming up on today's Soapbox, we're going to look at a new report that says today's youth aren't giving up on relationships, they're just rebuilding them from scratch. Okay, well, if that's the case, is this the death of real friendship or the birth of something smarter? We're live from our studios here in Beijing. This is Roundtable. I'm Steve Hatherley. Thank you very much for being with us today. And for the show, I'm with Yuxin and Yushan. First up, for many travelers, a summer trip used to mean visiting famous attractions, taking photos, and checking destinations off a list. But this summer, the way people travel is actually changing. From small towns and traditional villages to music festivals, sporting events, and immersive cultural experiences, tourism is becoming less about simply seeing a place and more about experiencing it. As cities and rural areas create new tourism offerings, travelers are looking for deeper connections, richer memories, and more personalized experiences. So, what's behind this change this summer, where we're going from sightseeing to sight experiencing? And what does the future of summer travel look like for us, maybe even starting this summer? Yuxin and Yuxian, before we talk about 2026 and what people are doing, can you remember, you know, maybe back to your younger days, how you used to spend your summers? Would you do a lot of family-related things? Would you do a lot of friend-related things? Would you go around a lot? What did you used to do?
4: I didn't have a lot of activities during summer time.
5: No way.
4: To my memory, because it's probably stopped, when I graduated from college. Because before that, it's basically just, okay, it's finally a time that I

0: stay at home, play with my computer games for the whole day and not getting out of my room.
1: Close your door in June and open it in September.
2: Yeah. I feel like the younger we were, the more activities there seemed to be during summertime, like going out, like traveling all the way to somewhere different from where you live day by day, like seaside or in the mountains. That happened quite a bit in my childhood. But yeah, as we age, summertime or winter holiday, the winter counterparts seems to be full of homework and homestaying and, well, maybe a nearby day trip, something like that.
1: I've heard a lot that when people would travel in the past, the goal would be to visit as many places as possible so that they could kind of check it off. And, and Europe would be a popular and common place for people to do that.
2: It's like a combination of several different countries in 2 weeks or 1 week.
1: Yep.
2: You gotta earn back the money you paid to the travel agency in order to, you know, just grab as many as possible.
1: As many stamps on the passport.
2: Oh, exactly, yeah.
1: Yeah, but now, apparently, that is changing a little bit. Not Europe, but just the style that people are looking for when they're talking about their summer vacation. So what's going on with that?
0: It's kind of people are traveling are no longer for the sake of traveling anymore. It is kind of a multi-purpose traveling right now. And, you know, a few years ago, the formula was like, you know, visiting the must-see landmark, take a few photos, get a location pin in your social media, and then buy souvenirs, check it off the list. But now, today, many travelers are asking a different question, is that what kind of experience will I have there? Or what kind of activities I can have there? Or I am going to that place specifically for a one thing, for example, music festival or sports event. And then maybe after that, for a couple of days, I can stay around for other fun activities.
1: So a trip is no longer than just about seeing a famous place. It could mean spending a weekend in a smaller village to experience, I don't know, local life or whatever, or, you know, maybe join a cultural event or exhibition in that place or whatever that area has to offer. I guess the traditional vacation had to be at least a week long. Hopefully 2 weeks long, but at least a week long, you know, 5 working days plus the weekend, and you go somewhere because it has famous stuff to see, but not so much anymore. What would be the idea behind this change then?
2: The idea is on the fact that we're seeing a broader transformation in tourism nowadays, not only with the travelers themselves, but also with the market and how the products are being designed these days, because people are moving away from simply checking destinations off a list.
1: Yeah, and we see that reflected in the numbers too.
2: Yeah, that's during 2026 May Day holiday, just 3 months ago, China recorded 325 million domestic tourist trips. That's up 3.6% year on year, while domestic tourism spending was up 2.9%. And at the same time, cultural events continue to attract visitors, with public cultural institutions organizing around over 49,000 activities that received about 88 million visitors. Now, that's a lot of number in one go, but what we're trying to tell you is ever since the weather starts to get warmer since earlier this year, this trend has been happening, which drives people to get more deep down and more immersive into their travel destinations.
1: So I'm thinking then that people are looking more, I don't know if this is the right way to say it, but more of an emotional reward when they're taking their vacation. More memory creating, like that kind of thing?
0: Yeah, as I said, it's not only for traveling right now, because they can have so many other activities and experiences and more immersive experience, like some cultural performances or sports, tourism, and themed trips. And as we mentioned before, the May Day holiday, spending on performances increased also 17.6% year on year, and I am one of them. I went to a music festival during that May Day holiday.
1: Oh, cool.
0: A lot of people went there. That was a huge place and filled with crowd. And then I can totally tell that people are just having more options, and also these events are creating more options for people to travel to that specific place, enjoy music, enjoy other activities. And, you know, as you said, the value the emotional value part is, I think, yeah, it is combining different areas.
1: I'm going to take a guess here. The reason, maybe one of the reasons you loved that music festival so much is because you were already in one location and you could be in that one location and experience multiple things at the same time. So what I mean is you didn't have to worry about getting a taxi to another spot. You didn't have to worry about lining up at another spot to get into some venue. You didn't have to worry about tickets for another place. You were already there. And while you were there, you could experience food, maybe local food. You could experience something musical. Obviously, you're at a music festival. You had the crowd interaction. You had human interaction and conversations and stuff. So am I right when I say that? Because I'm starting to think that that's what people are enjoying about these types of summertime activities.
0: Yeah, it's like a package. You go to that place for one thing, and then after that, you can go to other places around it. But still, of course, we, as you said, it's not like there are no barriers of lining up, because thinking about the population of go to one music festival and the entrance will be crowded, and that's of course the pain that I will have. And I don't
1: What kind of music festival was it?
0: It was quite famous, and it's at the, I think, at the suburban area of Beijing.
2: All right, this is exactly the one that I was invited to before May Day holiday, but I didn't have, because I want to just be a cave goblin and don't move around. But yeah, I heard the friends who invited me prepared a whole bunch of things that filled up their car's back trunk just so that they have an inflatable tent that they can put up on the grass that they can just sit there or lie down there and spend the night even. And yeah, a whole bunch of other things they can just play around with. So that's driving the whole interest of going for a particular event. And yeah, maybe afterwards they can tour around and just to enjoy what else is there too. And what I heard is, I think social media has a lot to contribute in the growing of this kind of design of tours. Because before, we know something is happening, we go there and we go back. That's kind of like the formula of traveling. Or we heard, well, this scenic spot is so beautiful, everybody's going, you must go. We go and then we return. But nowadays, as we go on social media, everybody is traveling and everybody is posting where you can find the least expected things at this very small alley kind of tour.
1: The hidden gems.
2: Right.
1: And that includes that. For me, what I always look for there is the local foods. Maybe the off the beaten path restaurants.
2: I'm off for the foodie trips too.
1: Right. those are always great to see. And yes, social media is wonderful for providing that kind of information. But it's not just about young people too. Senior travelers are on the move as well. Lots of different services covering wellness and healthcare and tourist attractions and homestays and other travel scenarios. So this isn't just necessarily a young person trend or a university student trend at all.
2: Not really.
0: That thanks to a lot of, I think, provincial or local policies introduced by local governments, because they are specifically designing these kind of travel tourism packages for both elderly and also young groups. Of course, adults above 60, adults aged 60 and above will enjoy a lot of these things that you just mentioned, Steve, and also young people under the age of 18 with a particular focus on educational and study tours. So a lot of places design these kind of cultural tourism consumption vouchers so that you can just go to one, let's say, a booking platform, and then they will have that specific designated area so that you can buy that plan with a very huge discount.
1: So the plan will cover multiple things, multiple perhaps ticket entries, maybe a museum here, a park there, something like that, all within the same relative area.
2: Or sometimes when it comes to one particular region or provincial policies, sometimes they give out incentives like coupons that you can get to deduct on the price you're planning to pay for a certain trip or a certain trip package, like how they're doing it in Sichuan province in southwest China this year, earlier this year actually. It started since mid-June, and what Sichuan did was they launched a 30 million yuan worth of tourism vouchers for seniors and children. So this is part of their campaign just to boost families in multi-generational trips in their region.

0: region. So that's available to both visitors and local residents through multiple platforms such as Uni and Play, Figly, and Tongcheng, and several other platforms too.
1: A lot of people this summer, and this is kind of one of the biggest trends that we wanted to talk about today, a lot of people are heading to small towns and rural areas and villages, places where people would never really consider traveling for their summertime vacation, because when it's summertime and you have time off, you got to go somewhere famous and you got to do something that everybody else does on social media. But that's not the case this summer, and I think this is a really cool trend.
2: Yeah, I think that's called reverse tourism, people trying to find that smaller unknown places so that they can enjoy a much chill travel without too many people in the same place. So going to some county places is also becoming one of the very popular destinations now.
0: I think Bensenyou is what you're talking about, the heading to counties kind of tourism designs. That first pops up, I think, well, at least the first time I saw it reported was back in 2024. But this year, the booking for county level and rural destinations grew by over 60%. And by July the 20th, travel products related to Bensenyou, heading to counties, saw booking interest rise 63% year on year, meaning that this is totally on the trend.
2: That's when these local governments, they also want to grasp this wave of tourists. And then they actually also designed a lot of these, I think it is quite interesting, one-day getaway routes, so that, you know, they just offer you and recommended you that specific route, and you can have, you can choose according to your own kind of preference. If you're into like nature, that's example from Anyi County in southeast China. So if you like nature kind of stuff, and then they will offer you that kind of hike through National Forest Park, and then you can enjoy a local farm lunch during in the afternoon, and then spend the afternoon exploring the whole countryside with activities like go-karting and scenic walks.
1: I love it. I love this concept of this different style of vacation. And people are taking advantage of it too. There was another stat that proved it. County level car rentals, because that's what you do sometimes when you go on vacation, you need a car to get around. Those grew by more than 75% compared to last year. And when people, so I guess it shows when people get out into those rural areas, that's how they want to get around, by renting a car. And it's much more stress-free than, you know, going to Shanghai, for example, and renting a car and trying to drive around downtown Shanghai if you're not familiar with it.
0: Yeah.
1: If you're
2: don't ever try.
1: You're right. a lot of people, they wouldn't even consider it, right? But when you're out in the rural areas, it's kind of one of the first things that people think about doing.
0: Well, one cute little story that I just saw from CCTV report is that a lot of people this summer, they're going to this county called Luoping. Now, you might not know where that is, but in Luoping County, there is a Jiulong waterfall, and it's located in southwest China's Yunnan province. And there, they have this spectacular waterfall that along just 4 kilometers of the Jiulong River, 10 cascading waterfalls tumble through the valley, creating a breathtaking stepped waterfall landscape. And then that's not the end of it. Just 4 hours drive away, travelers can also experience wild mushroom foraging in another county named Yimen County. And that's known as the hometown of wild mushrooms. Now, on Roundtable, we talked about how picking mushrooms by yourself can be so dangerous.
1: if you don't know what you're picking.
0: And not very protective of the local environment, too. But there, in Yimen County, the local farmers manage designated forest areas where visitors can safely pick mushrooms under the guidance of experienced guides while protecting the natural environment. So this is the whole vibe nowadays. People don't just create routes. They combine routes into a tourism product between different nearby counties. And also in the meantime, they pay attention to the protection of the local environment.
1: Yeah,
0: too.
1: I'm just thinking though, I'm guessing, you know, if this is becoming more and more and more and more popular and more people are doing this, then inevitably we're going to run into some problems here. One might be over tourism, but I don't really think that's an issue. What I'm thinking is that if these villages suddenly see an opportunity to take advantage of a sudden interest in their town or their county, then they might try to overly commercialize what they have there, which would kind of defeat the purpose of why people were going there in the first place. Does that make sense?
2: I think that's kind of an inevitable path
1: I agree.
2: Lot of places that would go. One thing is that, okay, of course, this is very attractive, like old ancient town. That's one thing that will attract a lot of like consumers and tourists.
1: Like a legit old ancient town.
2: Exactly.
1: Not some sort of fabricated version of one.
2: Yeah. But the thing is that these kind of places, they also need to upgrade their infrastructure.
1: True.
2: In the way that you will build up a lot of public, maybe toilets, bathrooms, and other like tourist centers, that kind of thing. And then you may need to build new buildings. And then people will say, okay, it is not actually old ancient town. It's just a new modeled, like fake, quote unquote, fake ancient town.
1: But yeah, but you're right. When you said the word inevitable, I think you're right. It's just, it's going to happen whether you like it or not, because when a place gets popular, then that's just what happens. And not only build new infrastructure, but you'd have to upkeep the buildings that you already have there, because with more traffic, then more stuff can go wrong with that too, I suppose.
0: Yeah, that's why I think protection has to come first, before the flourishing of tourism, before the flourishing of the designated hotspot locally are designed in the first place. So, well, here's the data. China now has 8,155 villages listed in the National Traditional Village Protection Dictionary, with more than 5,000 additional villages included in provincial protection lists.
1: So what does that mean when you say 8,155 villages listed in the National Traditional Village Protection Directory? What is that?
0: Well, that means that on a national level, we are now working to improve standards for the protection, for the restoration, for the renovation and adaptive use of traditional village and buildings, meaning that those facilities have been there for a very long time, and someone needs to realize the cultural meaning of it before it is being just put on a brand and start to attract people.
1: So
0: remember previously we talked about Sanxiaxiang among university students. That's a program for them to volunteer in rural areas
1: or in the
0: counties. Yeah. We mainly talked about how high tech and how helping local farmers to, like, for example, go on live streams to sell their local products. But beyond that, there are also something that's really non-profitable for the local folks and also for these volunteers. That is, a bunch of volunteers were sent there to calculate how many ancient architecture there are in local counties and villages, to help, for example, one certain village in eastern China's Anhui province, I remember, to just interview old people from that village and keep a record of the history of that village for the purpose of maybe in a few years' time, that village can be designated into a travel or tourism center based on certain historical facts. So I would say that the majority of the counties and villages out there are on this stage for now. They're not flourished enough to start to, you know, more tourists are coming, we can't take it anymore. That's for the minor, very high-performing sides of the counties.
1: So
0: but for the majority, they're just growing, and they want to gather as many historical facts as possible. So what I'm trying to say is, as long as there are people doing this, college students, volunteers or not, it's a good thing for them.
1: Mm. Yeah, and that's why they made the list, right?
0: Yep.
1: And that's why they have so many villages on that list. An example would be Guizhou, right?
0: Mm-hmm.
1: Where they've repaired more than, this is impressive, 12,000 endangered traditional buildings. They've protected 556,000 traditional buildings under the principle of repairing old buildings in their original style.
2: So this is a very important idea.
1: This is what, okay, just before you make your point, yeah. I just have a question, because that sentence, repairing old buildings in their original style, isn't that part of the criticism that when they try to recreate, I used the word fabricated before, I apologize. I don't think that was the right word. I think the point I was making was that if they try to make it look like the original for the sake of tourism, isn't that part of the criticism that people might have about these types of restorations?
2: I think probably lies in the mistranslation part of thing, because as I said, that kind of what you said, making the old thing in the original form is actually how we can, you know, protect these old buildings in the right way. And the criticism is, of course, there are some old, so-called old ancient towns. They're trying to look ancient, but actually all of the structures, all of the painting, all of the woods are all new. And that's how they fabricated the old town.
1: Now I understand. It's not about over restoration. It's about creating something fake from the beginning that wasn't there in the first place.
0: Or was there many, many years ago, but just no more. And by replicating it gives people back the memory, even through more modern lenses. I remember nearby in Beijing, there's a very popular, we call it Water Town. I'm not going to just name which one it is, but it's one of the most popular tourism spot near Beijing and Hebei region when it first come out. And that place, you just walk in, you know, it looks like a movie scene. You know, it's not ancient, but people still look in. You know?
1: I wouldn't know. I mean, for the international tourists,
0: I don't know.
1: I don't know if they would know the difference or not.
0: The buildings look too new to be old.
1: Yeah, too new to be old. Yeah. I don't know. Yeah, I can see why people in the know might criticize it, but I also understand why towns would be motivated to take that step too. Other things, you mentioned it before, Yushin, things like music festivals, things like sporting events, Shanghai, of course, we talked about that. Although that wasn't in the summertime, I suppose, the F1 race that took part, the Grand Prix, but still that kind of counts, I think, about when we're talking about like creating events for as a destination, if you will. The city isn't necessarily the destination, the event is.
2: We also covered a lot of stories of sports events that happened locally, like the Village Super League for football, and also there are Cunbie Village Basketball Association, that kind of thing that attracts people not only from the local village, but also from probably people from the same province, but different cities to go to that place. And cities will also introduce a lot of vouchers. And then when you're having a football match ticket, and then you can use this ticket to go to another tourist attractions, get a lot of discounts.
1: That's the kind of bundle thing Yushan was talking about.
2: Yeah, and also for music festivals, they're no longer just about watching performances. They are becoming platforms that connect culture, also tourism and local economies, because visitors may come for a concert, but they also stay in local hotels.
1: Yes,
2: and they go
1: to
2: other places, eat local food, exploring like nearby attractions, and purchase regional products. And in this way, I think one event can create economic opportunities for a whole entire city or even province. And they want this happen. And they want this happen mutually. That's why different cities, what I'm saying is that, like, because one city may play the football match in another city, right? So they're actually cooperating with each other. So if you are playing in my city, then citizens from this city can have also another discount in another city.
1: Oh, that's kind of cool.
2: Yeah, that's kind of collaborating is something I think both fun and also economically beneficial for a lot of folks.
0: Yeah, it's convenient. It's made convenient.
1: Yeah. No, I get it. I mean, that part about kind of the snowball effect, economically speaking, in Halifax, where I went to university, Halifax, Nova Scotia, we have something called the Busker Festival. Have you been to a Busker Festival before?
0: Busker?
1: Buskers are street performers.
0: Ooh.
1: So we have the Halifax International Busker Festival, and it's down on the waterfront in the Halifax Harbor, right in front of the Atlantic Ocean.
2: Oh.
1: And so all the buskers, and they come from all over the world for this, it's a week-long event or something like that. It's happening right around this time of year. And you have things like magicians and jugglers and singers and just whatever. They're street performers. And what the tourists do is along the waterfront, you just walk

0: along. It's a free event. You just walk along, and when you see a performer you like, you just stop and watch, and then you just tip them. Then you just go along and find another performer you like. It's exactly what you said, Yushin, because people come. It's like 400,000 or 500,000 people, I think, come and visit that. And, you know, you stay in local hotels.
1: Do you pay for a ticket to get in?
0: No, it's all for free. You just walk down to the waterfront, and they're all there's a schedule, but it's just such a cool thing that Halifax does in the summertime. And back to that point, people come for the Busker Festival, and it just happens to be in Halifax. Halifax benefits from it. So it's a really kind of, it's kind of a cool thing that brings a lot of people to Nova Scotia in the summertime. Well, this is a time for graduates too. They'll be taking, we'll put a bow on this topic soon, but I'd wanted to mention this. The graduation trips are happening now for a lot of people.
1: Yeah, it's summertime. It's summer vacation. So graduation trip is hot among the graduates and young kids. Data from travel platform ly.com shows that the searches for graduation travel increased by 62% year-on-year over the first week of July, with bookings among high school graduates aged 17 to 19 rising significantly. So many destinations have launched special offers for graduates, including free admission and discounted travel packages linked to exam certificates. For example, if you are a Gaokao or Zhongkao, that's the college or high school entrance examinations, if you are if you participated in either one of these exams and holds that certificate with your student pass, I believe, you can basically show that and enter a lot of places either for free or with a huge discount.
2: So it's that is a really, I have to say, of course, a good policy for graduates, right? Of course, they will travel to these places for free. That's one thing. And you may think, okay, they're attracting people traveling there for free. But think about, they need to be accompanied, right? That their parents need to go with them. Their friends need to go with them. So that is just, I think, a win-win situation for both sides. They attracted a lot of people to travel there, and a lot of people are willing to go there, and they also got benefits from a lot of these vouchers and incentives. That is just, wow.
1: They deserve it. They should,
2: of course,
1: have the freedom of enjoying the summer as much as they do.
0: They deserve a treat and a trip, that is for sure. All right. Yeah, no matter how you are spending your summer vacation, we hope you have a really great time. It is the time. We're in peak season now, are we not, for people getting out there enjoying their trips? So whatever you're doing, enjoy it, because you got to wait another 12 months before it comes back again. You're listening to Roundtable. I'm Steve Hatherley, today with Yushin and Yushan. Stay with us. We've got Soapbox on the way.
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0: You're tuned into Roundtable. I'm Steve Hatherley, today with Yushan and Yusha. Coming up.

0: You've heard other people say it, and you've probably said it yourself. He's my best friend. She's my best friend. If you go through your life and you have one, you're lucky. If you have two, well, you'd be really lucky. But what if today's young people are choosing something totally different? On today's Soapbox, we're exploring a fascinating idea called soul many ships, where instead of one person filling every need, your best friend, you have different people for different parts of your life, and that includes AI. Is that lonelier, or is it more honest? After that, if you have something on your mind and you'd like to share it with us, we have the perfect place for it. It's called Heart to Heart, and it's on the way. And today we have a couple of messages to share, one from Shanghai and the other all the way from Canada. 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
1: What are they say?
2: Hear ye, hear ye. Please gather round. It's time for the Soapbox.
0: Soapbox time once again. It's where we find a story from the internet that makes us feel something great or something not so great. We bring the story to you and then we share our thoughts on that particular story too. Yushan, you've got it today. What would you like to talk about?
3: Well, today is definitely something great, but I'm going to start with a few comments, see if you guys have heard about it before. Now, have you ever heard from previous generations or people older than us, the so-called young people nowadays, that you young people don't know how to socialize anymore? You always stay on your phones. Nobody really make friends anymore these days among you guys. Have you ever heard about something like that?
0: I've heard that or said it.
3: I believe you. Yushan?
4: Yeah, of course. I also heard of it.
3: Nice, because now we have a newly released 2026 Social Trends Report to prove how things are different from the previous comments that I just listed. So this report argues that today's young people aren't giving up on relationships at all. They're simply redefining what relationships look like. Mm. Like, for example, we're not just asking big questions like, oh, what type of characters am I to make friends with? What kind of characters of people? Like, what's the best match for my like zodiac sign? What's the MBTI sign that fits me the best? That's one side of the story, but in the meantime, many young people are also focusing on something much more practical, which is trying to become what the report describes as an ordinary person who is free, sincere, and interesting.
0: How do you do that?
3: In order to do that, young people nowadays are building what the report calls a new support system made up of different kinds of life partners, and they are not necessarily played by one role or one particular person, not necessarily romantic partners at all, but people who support different parts of their life. Like, for example,
4: 搭子.
3: Oh, yeah, that's a perfect Chinese translation of what I'm trying to describe.
4: Yeah, different companions that you will have for different scenarios. Your traveler, your traveling 搭子, your traveling companions, or your music festival companions, or your like homestay companions. You just share probably one room, but you don't even travel together. It's kind of a acquaintance kind of thing.
3: So yeah, question: would you consider a 搭子 a friend?
4: Wow. First of all, I don't really have that kind of 搭子.
3: Actually, me neither. But
4: yeah, but I think people intentionally have 搭子 to make them not a friend. Because I only need you for this specific scenario.
0: Oh, that sounds awful when you say it like that.
4: Right?
3: You see, that's what the critics are like. You guys are not sincere anymore. Why is one person taking up a role and you don't even consider them as friend?
0: Mm.
3: But in the meantime, for young people nowadays, it's more like different roles assigned to different people. And we can all see them as people around us, but maybe there's just a few seats, the rarest seats left for people that we call friends. So for example, one friend is, the one dazi is perfect for hiking. Another is someone they can talk to about work. And then there's someone else we can share with the same hobby. So sometimes that role can even be taken up by an AI bot, let's say.
0: Yeah. Is this what people are calling soul many ships?
3: Yeah, that's a name I found very weird personally. But yeah, I mean, there's in modern times for young people, there's no need to label ourselves so that we can sell ourselves to please others in order to be their friends anymore.
0: Okay, I'm going to get in trouble for saying this.
3: Oops.
0: I've heard that a lot. No labels, no labels, no labels, no labels. Mm. But when you say this friend is for hiking, this friend is for shopping, this friend is for going out on the weekends and eating at new different restaurants, and this friend is for when I have a problem at work, aren't those labels?
3: Mm-hmm. Sort of.
0: Right? So this is a kind of putting people into different categories.
3: Intentionally, yes.
0: Intentionally.
3: Mm-hmm.
0: Yeah.
3: So instead of forcing every relationship to fit into one traditional template, people are allowing different relationships to serve different purposes. Now, that might sound too practical to be friendly, but in practice, in reality, it works because we treat each and every one of these dads with sincerity, with a treatment that is going to respond with the same kind of feedback.
0: Is it? Yeah, I suppose if there's does there need to be transparency?
3: I think there are. I think both parties, they know that they know each other's dads, and they don't need to get to the bottom of each other's heart to be a dads.
4: Or I assume you gotta be. It's not like transparent or not. It's about if it's mutual or not. It is just, okay, I can probably have a good time here with you, and then the another party, they can also have another good time with me.
3: Yeah.
4: So that is like a mutual benefit kind of thing that you're just, of course, it's not like you're creating and establishing a very deep relationship with each other, but it's just, I think that's how people socialize right now.
3: Yeah, the point is, it doesn't have to go deep.
0: But then those people, they won't interact with each other?
3: Yeah, maybe or maybe not.
0: Like your tennis dodja is never going to meet your shopping dodja.
3: Perhaps.
0: Yeah, I've heard about this before. And I've heard people say, too, that they don't want their friends to meet each other. They want to keep them separate.
3: Yep. And here's my soapbox.
0: I thought you were going to expand there.
3: So one thing I really like about this report is that it doesn't begin by asking whether young people are becoming better or worse. It starts by recognizing that they're becoming different. And personally, I think that's worth celebrating. We sometimes compare today's friendships with the past as if there were only one correct way to build a social life. But why should there be? Every generation grows up in a different world. Our grandparents often lived in a community where neighbors knew each other for decades. Our parents built many of their friendships at school or in the workplace. Today's young people live in a world where they move cities more often, change jobs more frequently, and interact across both physical and digital spaces. So of course their relationships are going to look different. And honestly, I don't think diversity in social life is something to fear, but something to appreciate. Not every friendship has to last a lifetime to be meaningful. Not every relationship has to fit neatly into the categories of best friend, bestie, partner, or family. Sometimes people enter your life simply because they understand one part of you really well, and maybe that's enough. What matters isn't whether a relationship looks traditional, but whether it brings kindness, support, growth, or joy into each other's life. I also don't believe embracing new kinds of relationships, meaning rejecting old ones. Family still matters. Close friendships still matter. Long-term commitment still matters. But now there are simply more ways for people to find belonging. And I think that's a beautiful thing, because at the end of the day, social life has never been about fitting into one model. It's about finding people and sometimes even new forms of companionship that helps us become more ourselves. If today's young people are building those connections in ways that look different from previous generations, perhaps we shouldn't rush to judge them. And perhaps we should simply recognize that every era writes its own social rules. And maybe the greatest sign of social progress isn't that everyone connects in the same way, it's that more people are finally free to connect in the way that suits them best.
0: What do you think, Yuzhen?
4: I think that just happened naturally to me.
0: Yeah.
4: I didn't do it intentionally, but naturally, just my Frisbee friends don't know my badminton friends.
3: Exactly.
4: So it's probably just part of my life.
0: Wait, how did you know that?
3: Well, because I practice based on the same standard,
0: I guess.
3: Those people that I meet previously when listening to concerts, they never know my friends made at work either. So that's just groups of people we hang out with.
0: But it's an organic thing. You're not intentionally keeping them away from each other.
3: Not really.
4: Exactly.
3: If they happen to be crossing circles, which can happen sometimes too, then just let it happen.
0: Yeah, I think that's the thing. Just whatever happens, let it happen organically. Mm-hmm. And if it works for you, then it works for you. If you have two best friends and you're happy with that, cool. If you want to separate your friends into different groups and they never meet each other and they're okay with that and you're okay with that, well, then whatever makes you happy, right?
3: Yeah.
0: Organize your life and your friendships and your relationships in the way that's best and most emotionally fulfilling for you. All right, when we come back, Heart to Heart, and we have a couple of messages to get to today.
1: Heart to Heart, a moment just for you. Your questions, your stories, your voice. Our shared conversation.
0: When you have something on your mind that you would like to share with us, you can do that through Heart to Heart. It's the place to do it. And today we're excited. We have two messages to share. One is from Shanghai. That's a voice note. And one is an email all the way from Canada. So I think we'll start with the voice note first. And this is a message from Tina. Now, this message from Tina is in reference to a show we did on, I think it was July. Oh, I don't want to say the date. I might get it wrong, but it was earlier on in July. And we were talking about AI agents, where across China, millions of users are waking up to that silence as various companies have shut down the AI characters. In case you missed that show, here's just a brief clip from that. Over the past week, the country's biggest AI companies, including ByteDance, Alibaba, and Tencent, have all announced that they are shutting down, or at least significantly restructuring, one of their most popular features, user-created AI agents. For many users, these weren't simply productivity tools. They were virtual companions, emotional confidants, language tutors, fitness coaches, even digital recreations of deceased loved ones. The move has sparked an emotional debate that goes far beyond technology. It raises bigger questions about what AI should be, how attached people are becoming to it, and where governments and companies should draw the line. So Tina heard that show and she had some thoughts and she sent us this message.
5: Hi, I'm Tina Song from Shanghai, and I have just a few things that I'd like to say. It's purely a personal viewpoint, so yeah. Miners, well, the people I know, miners next to me, they use AI to, well, vent their feelings and have some emotional support, especially teenagers, those from secondary school all to high school, and especially those in high-pressure families or school environments. We miners might not have the chance or the trust in any one person or even your parents, because let's face the fact, parent and child relations are rocky in many families. Using AI, you can have a perfect companion, and that companion, it knows you. You can make it, it fits you best. And even though that AI is just a strand of computer codes, it actually gives us warmth. It's warmth and companionship and understanding. And it's something that's happening to me too, because I like chatting to some of these AI characters online, or not online, in apps. And even though they don't play as much a part in our lives, in my life, but today when these AI characters are cut off completely, they still make me upset. And also on the show, you talked about addiction, and that's certainly something I see online and sometimes beside me, like people who can't live without AI, and that relationship is unhealthy. I have mixed feelings towards this entire thing. I still have a hope that one day they might redo these characters and, well, make them safer.

0: that I didn't consider before, Tina, when you said, you know, teenage relationships with their parents are sometimes rocky. Well, rocky, yes or no, but at least teenagers oftentimes have difficulty sharing with their parents. And that's not a Chinese thing. That's also happening in Canada. It happens everywhere with teenagers, right? So AI can be a nice outlet for that. And that's something that I didn't think about before. I think a lot of people dismiss this issue simply by saying, we're going to cancel these things because they're dangerous. Mm. But maybe that's too quick. Maybe there's something more valuable here.
1: I think it's impossible to cancel AI, because what I see is that this is where our society is heading in the future. Perhaps a few generations later, kids interact with machines more often than with real human beings. Yeah. Perhaps that's the trend.
0: Yeah.
1: But at the current stage where we're still going through a transitional trend, I think Tina mentioned something that's really touched me personally. That is the gap that she sees that's already there, which is a gap that cannot be filled by interpersonal relationships she has with people around her, even her parents. And that very gap is being filled by AI. So I would begin with encouraging you, Tina, not to stop looking for real human connections, even if they've disappointed you before. I know it's much, much easier said than done, but human relationships, they are messy, but they are what defines who we are at the end of the day. And also, I think Tina mentioned something critical, which is that she is kind of observing on how addiction with AI is harmful and how there needs to be a safer ecosystem built so that minors can feel safer interacting with AI as they tend to be these days. So yeah, I think you're very smart. I think you're on the right path. And yeah, hopefully in the near future, there will be such an ecosystem for all of us.
0: Yeah, awesome, Tina. Thank you very much for sharing your message and your thoughts with us. All right, on to our next one. This is from Sean in Canada. It says, this is an email, so I'll just read it out to you. Dear Roundtable team, I'm writing from Canada to express how much your program has meant to me. In a recent episode, Steve mentioned that he enjoyed riding a shared bicycle around Beijing without any purpose, which was one of his favorite activities. Yep, that's true. Well, the moment I heard that, it says, I became emotional and immediately burst into tears.
1: Aww.
0: I studied and worked in Beijing for many years, and the city was such an important part of my life. Hearing Steve describe such an ordinary but familiar experience instantly brought back so many memories. For years, my daily commute took me past the CCTV headquarters building, affectionately known as the Pants Building, on my way to work, it says. Now, because of Roundtable China, I feel a much more personal connection with it, even though I've moved here to Canada. I grew up in China watching children's programs on TV, but after I entered university and later started working, I never followed another program with the same sense of attachment. Roundtable China is the first program in many years that I genuinely look forward to every day. When I saw your recent video program and finally saw everyone's smiling faces, you all felt incredibly familiar to me, almost like old friends whom I had known for a long time. Living abroad can sometimes make familiar places feel very distant. However, listening to Roundtable China allows me to remain connected to Beijing and to a part of my own life that I deeply cherish. Thank you to all members of the show for your humor and intelligence and warmth and companionship. Please know that there is a listener in Canada who looks forward to hearing your voices and who feels a little closer to home because of you. From Sean.
2: Yeah. You know, it just means a lot to us that knowing that our program means a lot to you. So this is very heartwarming message, and I really got touched by a lot of these words. Like, you can just think of a lot of these things or have that kind of nostalgic feeling when you heard some of these experiences we had. And I can totally understand that feeling when you described when Steve talked about the, you know, the shared bikes thing.
0: I said that I like getting around. I liked doing it because it's a great way to learn Beijing. So we just get on our bikes and go, and we don't really have any destination at all.
2: Yeah, because sometimes it's not that grand moment that bring back the strongest memories. It's just these small and ordinary details that can just bring you back. And that familiar street, that landmark to work, that simple daily routine. And the fact that such a small story could also bring back so many emotions shows how, I think, deeply connected you to the city.

0: And also, I can totally tell you are a very, you must be someone that with great sense of empathy and a very sensitive heart that you can just get what feeling people are having. And yeah, this is exactly what we hope to achieve through Roundtable.
1: Yeah, and Yushan, thanks, Shan, for this heartwarming message. And every time when I hear a feedback, I feel like it's a good time for me to improve, as a matter of fact. I was using a lot of the feedbacks and comments that I saw as a way to motivate myself. But right now, I just feel like this is a heartwarming encouragement instead of how our listeners want us to correct or improve. So every once in a while, at least for me, this is the very first time after I joined Roundtable for like almost 2 years now. So yeah, thank you, Sean, for this message. This is so lovely.
2: Sean, you didn't tell us though, where in Canada are you? I'm so curious, you know, it's a big wide country. So get back to us and let us know. Yeah, I know that feeling of living somewhere else because, well, Sean, I'm kind of you and you are kind of me because grew up in Canada and I'm living in Beijing and you grew up in China and you're living in Canada. So we're both experiencing those similar feelings. So I totally understand where you're coming from. And we are very happy that we can give you a little slice of home that makes us feel good. All right, that'll do it for Roundtable for this afternoon. Don't forget, if you want to be a part of Heart to Heart, it's roundtablepodcast@qq.com. An email or a voice note would be wonderful. I'm Steve for Yushan and Yushan. Enjoy your time and come back again.

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4: Shane Begum with you on this Monday, August 3rd, 2026. You're listening to the Beijing Hour, coming to you live from the Chinese capital. On today's program, the U.S. president's called off strikes on Iran and says talks will begin again on Monday. Spanish authorities say most of the migrants who flooded into Ceuta last week have returned to Morocco. And AI glasses are becoming a focal point of China's expanding tech portfolio. In business, China announces measures to enhance cooperation between mainland and Hong Kong markets. In sports, football friendlies in the U.S. ahead of the Premier League season. In culture and entertainment, the new Spider-Man movie has enjoyed a massive global opening. Now the day's top stories. U.S. President Donald Trump says negotiations with Iran will begin on Monday after backtracking on his threat to launch a new attack. Trump says the talks will cover reopening the Strait of Hormuz and Iran's denuclearization. Iran has yet to respond to the U.S. president's announcement of new talks. Meanwhile, Iranian President Masoud Pezeshkian says the country must compel the U.S. to stay committed to the memorandum of understanding the two sides agreed on in June. Renewed U.S. threats to attack Iran have raised concerns among countries in the Middle East. Saudi Arabia, Pakistan, and others have urged the two sides to de-escalate tensions. Jakriti Devay has more from Washington.
5: If we look at what the president is saying on Truth Social, he said that the U.S. is locked and loaded and ready to go. But despite this, he claims that the U.S. has been asked by Iran and other Middle Eastern countries to hold off on any attack in that the perimeters of a deal have been agreed to. This deal would include immediate, complete and total reopening of the Strait of Hormuz and an end to Iran's nuclear threat. So based on this, he says he has agreed to cancel the attack, subject to being able to rapidly make a deal. And he says Israel is joining him on this. So we first heard reports about Saudi Arabia asking Donald Trump to hold off on new attacks from Axios. And that appears to be confirmed by a statement on Saudi Arabia's state news agency, which said that the Crown Prince MBS had spoken to Donald Trump. And he talked about the importance of de-escalation to preserve regional stability, according to this statement, to prevent Gulf countries from being drawn into a wider conflict, the statement says, whose repercussions would affect regional and international security and stability. These are, of course, concerns about the energy infrastructure in the Gulf. Media reports that said that the U.S. was planning a strike with Israel on Iran's

0: infrastructure. Well, the response to that potentially could have been for Iran to hit energy infrastructure across the Gulf. And that is very much worrying Saudi Arabia and other Gulf allies. And so that is why they appear to have pushed President Trump to hold off on these strikes for now. We know that both sides, both Iran and the US, deeply distrust each other. The ball is back in the court of the mediators. Oman and Iran are currently going through the agreement on the Strait of Hormuz to see if they can come to an agreement that is palatable to Iran as well as the United States. The question is, can mediators overcome this deep distrust on both sides to prevent a more dangerous escalation?
1: That was Jagruti Devay reporting. Iran's military has denied U.S. President Donald Trump's claim that Tehran asked Washington to call off strikes, adding that Iran's armed forces remain at the highest level of readiness. Meanwhile, many Iranians have expressed wariness about the past 5 months and the soaring cost of living. Saper Saremi has more from Tehran.
2: Iran has rejected President Donald Trump's account of the latest developments while stressing that the country remains prepared for any possible military confrontation. Iranian military sources have denied Trump's claim that Tehran asked Washington to call off the strikes, describing his remarks as a new lie and an attempt to pressure the countries in the region. They say Iran's armed forces remain at the highest level of readiness. Iran's acting defense minister, Majid Ibn al-Raza, has also said Tehran considers every threat from its adversaries to be real and credible, even when it may be part of psychological warfare. He said Iran would not be caught off guard or remain passive and would respond by strengthening its military readiness, deterrence, and defense capabilities. Here on the ground, however, many Iranians appear increasingly tired of the repeated cycle of escalation followed by diplomacy. After years of military threats, sanctions, and uncertainty, public fatigue seems to be growing, particularly as economic pressure continues to intensify. For many people, their immediate concerns remain inflation, livelihoods, and the rising cost of living.
1: That was Saper Saremi reporting. The Iranian Foreign Ministry says the Strait of Hormuz will not return to its pre-war status, despite U.S. President Donald Trump's claim that a deal to reopen the vital waterway is taking shape. Foreign Ministry spokesman Esmail Begay said Iran is discussing shipping arrangements with neighboring Oman, but stressed there are no talks on fully reopening the strait.
3: We've had very tough experiences in these past few months, so we must ensure that the Strait of Hormuz does not become an area of exploitation by the parties attacking us. What's necessary is that we adopt a mechanism so that Iran's sovereignty rights are fully respected.
1: Begay also said Britain, Bulgaria, and Ukraine had assured Tehran they'd not join any military action against Iran following reports they'd provided bases to the United States. His remarks came after Trump said he'd ordered U.S. forces to pause further strikes, claiming Middle East allies had agreed on the framework of a deal that would include the immediate reopening of the Strait of Hormuz and an end to Iran's nuclear threat. Iran's defense minister said Tehran remains neither surprised nor passive, and will stay vigilant against any threats from the United States. Global oil prices have tumbled after the U.S. president's latest announcement. Brent crude futures dropped more than 6% to over $82 per barrel. The closure of the Strait of Hormuz has caused sharp fluctuations in oil prices since fighting began back in February. Meanwhile, seven OPEC plus countries have agreed to raise their oil production cap by 188,000 barrels per day in September to support the oil market. And for more on the tensions between the U.S. and Iran and the situation in the broader Middle East, Jung Shur spoke to Associate Professor Zheng Chichu from Fudan University's School of International Relations and Public Affairs in Shanghai.
4: U.S. President Donald Trump says he has called off a new attack on Iran because Iran has reached out and a deal could be signed soon. What do you make of the situation here?
5: Well, I think Trump's announcement is classic transactional brinkmanship style. A tactic, often used by the Trump administration recently is to threaten severe military action before offering a sudden tactic opening. And the intention here is to force all regional stakeholders to react instantly. So this creates indeed high urgency to negotiate under pressure. And the announcement currently, I would say, it buys space and lowers immediate military risk. But the history of broken interim understandings in the region mean that the pause could be fragile and reversible. And right now, my observation is that in the next stage, the two sides are expected to discuss the arrangement of Strait of Hormuz as well as Iran's nuclear program. Now, Iran views its impact on shipping in the Strait of Hormuz as its primary geopolitical leverage, and also it prefers structuring any agreement through neutral mediators like Oman rather than framing it as a surrender to the United States demands. So far, it still remains difficult to bridge the fundamental divide between the United States and Iran.
4: Professor, let me ask you about the likelihood of a more lasting solution to this crisis we're all seeing. Even if a deal could be struck this time around, what difference, what real differences could that possibly make?
5: I think it's always hard to predict, but currently seems that limited reversible de-escalation on Hormuz is more likely than a comprehensive and peaceful settlement. Indeed, like you said, most of the Gulf states, they have consistently pressed the United States to avoid further major escalation that would endanger their own energy infrastructure. And also, Iranian foreign minister has also held recent talks with Saudi and counterparts. So far, I think regional mediators can do something and make some contributions, such as facilitating limited practical understandings, the shipping safety, and maybe temporary de-escalation. But obviously, they have far less ability to close gaps on enrichment, missile issues, or long-term security architecture, because this is due to Iran, which continues to treat Hormuz as a core sovereign leverage issue and links for reopening to broader U.S. restraint.
1: That was Associate Professor Jung Chu Chu from Fudan University talking about the latest situation in the Middle East. Israeli media say the U.S. canceled its plans to attack Iran without notifying Israel. They say Israeli Prime Minister Benjamin Netanyahu and his defense minister learned of the cancellation through Trump's social media posts. Israeli military and diplomatic officials eventually received confirmation from the U.S. about Trump's backdown. A senior Israeli official expressed frustration, saying Tel Aviv concentrated all of its military resources on a single battlefield, only to find its efforts completely wasted. Reports say Israel believes Trump may change his mind again, so its military remains on high alert. 2 days of Israeli airstrikes have killed at least 18 Palestinians in Gaza. And it comes just days after U.S. President Trump announced Hamas had agreed to disarm under the second phase of the Gaza ceasefire, although Hamas has said that this is contingent on Israel's withdrawal. On Sunday, Israeli warplanes bombed Gaza City, Deir el-Bala, and Khan Yunis. Israeli Energy Minister Eli Cohen said Tel Aviv has not agreed to halt attacks on Gaza. He added that Israel might take full control of Gaza if Hamas does not disarm first. Trump's Board of Peace has published a 15-point roadmap setting out the final steps to realize last year's ceasefire agreement. Coming up, Spain says most of the migrants in Ceuta have gone back to Morocco.
6: Do you have a story about China? We want to hear from you. Maybe China has become your second home. Yeah. 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
1: The number of deaths in last week's migrant influx from Morocco into Ceuta has climbed to at least 72. More than 50,000 people crossed into the Spanish enclave by land and sea on Thursday, prompting alarm across the European Union. Spanish authorities say more than 50,000 have returned to Morocco. Meanwhile, a confrontation between right-wing activists and locals in Ceuta has revealed deep divisions over the migrant crisis. Ken Brown has more.
7: A standoff in Ceuta. The presence of Núcleo Nacional, a neo-Nazi group, and other extreme right leaders caused a mobilization through social media of many Ceutans and Moroccans opposing their political standpoint. Avisa Perez is a far-right politician, a member of the European Parliament, and he's trapped in this cafe in central Ceuta. He's been accused of spreading racist, xenophobic, and anti-Islamic views.
8: They have come to propagate their hate speech in our city. They're against the Muslim citizens of Ceuta.
7: With emotions high, the police escort from the cafe turned into a chaotic scene. Perez chased through the streets as the police struggled to maintain order.
9: The streets of conflict here in Ceuta behind me, that is Alvise Perez. He is the creator of the Se Acabó La Fiesta party. It means the party's over. He managed to win the votes to get in to the European Parliament. Alvise Perez is here in Ceuta. People are screaming around me. They are saying that he is only here to create trouble, to use the crisis, the migratory crisis, for his own political gain. They're telling him to get out of here. He needs a police escort to get out of here.
7: Eventually, he had to be escorted from the city in an armored police vehicle as protesters cheered. We heard differing opinions on the street.
10: He came here for nothing, for a photo op for his political campaign, and he is off again.
11: He came with a certain political ideology to support people with everything that's happening in the city, and he's been impeded from doing that. There was a boycott shared on social media, particularly among Muslim groups, and from what I read, they even aimed to injure him.
7: On Sunday, the leader of Spain's far-right Vox party also showed up in Ceuta.
12: The person responsible for this is Pedro Sanchez, but he shares that responsibility with Morocco.
7: A migration and humanitarian crisis that's become a political crisis, revealing a deepening political divide.
1: That was Ken Brown reporting. Spain's fully deployed a floating sea barrier along its North African enclave of Ceuta following a recent surge in migrant arrivals from Morocco. The barrier aims to prevent irregular sea crossings after thousands of migrants entered the enclave by swimming. Spanish authorities said at least 72 people have died in connection with the crisis, while identification continues for bodies recovered from the sea. Security operations remain underway as Spain tightens border controls. The Spanish enclaves of Ceuta and Melilla have been a magnet for migrants trying to reach Europe. Surrounded by Morocco and the Mediterranean Sea, they are the only land borders between the European Union and Africa. Daniel Aratmoy looks at the history of migrant surges in the past few years.
13: In May 2021, in what many saw as a political move, Moroccan border forces relaxed their controls. In just a few days, an estimated 8,000 people swam into Ceuta, and the city was overwhelmed. It was a moment of high diplomatic tension between Spain and Morocco. The Spanish government responded by sending its armed forces to the border to restore order. The diplomatic crisis between Spain and Morocco over the Western Sahara region was the key driver behind the sudden border opening. Just over a year later, in June 2022, the focus shifted to the other Spanish enclave of Melilla. This time, the attempt to enter ended in tragedy. A huge number of migrants stormed the border fence, leading to violent clashes. Roughly 2,000 migrants, many from sub-Saharan Africa, tried to force their way into Melilla. At least 23 people, with some reports saying up to 37, died in stampedes. And now, this past week, the situation in Ceuta spiraled out of control, reaching a level of chaos not seen before. The crisis was triggered by a recent Spanish Supreme Court ruling that said migrants cannot be immediately sent back to Morocco if they are stopped at sea. That ruling spread quickly online, encouraging many to try to cross. The result was a flood of migrants, with some estimates suggesting as many as 60,000 people entered Ceuta in just 24 hours. The Spanish government has since said most of the migrants have returned to Morocco.
1: That was Daniel Aratmoy reporting. UK Prime Minister Andy Burnham says he's spoken with Spanish Prime Minister Pedro Sanchez about the migration crisis, praising Spain's rapid response to the recent surge in arrivals.
14: I've exchanged messages with the Spanish Prime Minister, and the news from Spain is that around 98% of the people who came into the Spanish territory last week have now been returned to Morocco.
1: Burnham said the UK would maintain regular dialogue with the European Union on a border migration broader migration issues, including its relationship with the Schengen area. The UK, like many European countries, continues to face migration pressure from people fleeing conflict, poverty, and climate-related crises. Burnham has pledged to stick with the Labour Party's tougher migration policy after net migration fell from more than 900,000 in 2023 to 171,000 last year. He also noted that English Channel crossings are down 40% this year compared with the same period in 2025. In the Democratic Republic of the Congo, efforts to maintain the Ebola outbreak continue to be outpaced by the spread of the virus. The heads of the World Health Organization and Africa Centers for Disease Control will visit Bunia, the outbreak's epicenter. They'll meet with the country's leaders, frontline health workers, and affected communities. Officials say more than 3,600 cases have been confirmed, including over 1,500 deaths. And this is now the world's second largest outbreak. Its rapid spread since mid-May has been attributed to a lack of funding and no vaccine against the rare Bundibugyo strain. The Africa CDC says it needs $1.4 billion. The WHO says vaccines under development show promise, including one in a Singapore lab. Last week, a volunteer received the first dose of an experimental vaccine developed by Oxford University. Chris Okemringa has more from Kinshasa.
15: So the DRC government has sent more health experts to Bunia, to Ituri province, to try and coordinate the response effort. They have also sent some health workers over there, but there is a challenge that they have been facing. You know, health workers, they have been complaining about not being paid since this outbreak began. There have been a couple of strikes that they have held, which has really disrupted the response effort. And the government said that noticed that the payroll system was inflated with names of people who were not supposed to be there. So they're trying to clean it up. And in the meantime, they have promised to pay these people promptly. So people have returned to work, but then the disease is outpacing the response effort. We're told now that there are 1,600 people who have died and more than 3,600 cases have been reported in that area. So there is a lot that needs to be done. Health workers are saying that some of the people, the cases that they have detected, are not linked to the people that they've already, you know, recorded. So that means that the delay in detecting this disease led to the spread in a wide area, and that outbreak has occurred in an active conflict zone where there are very many displaced people who have fled to different parts of the country. So there's this fear that the disease, the number, the actual number of cases is much higher than what has been reported. And that's why the World Health Organization and Africa CDC are really stepping up the fight to try and mobilize for more resources so that they can bring this outbreak to an end.
1: That was Chris Okemringa reporting. Brazil's ruling Workers' Party's officially nominated incumbent president Luiz Inácio Lula da Silva as its candidate for the upcoming presidential election, as he seeks a fourth term in office. At the party convention, Lula defended his record and called for national unity, saying another term would bring further change to Brazil.
16: Eu quero que vocês saibam.
17: I want you to know that my fourth term as president is about changing a lot of things in this country. I want you to know that. And there is going to be a fight over parliamentary amendments and the role the legislative branch plays today.
1: Lula also vowed to strengthen Brazil's defense industry and protect the country's rare mineral resources. His main challenger, Senator Flavio Bolsonaro, has received public backing from members of U.S. President Donald Trump's administration and Israeli Prime Minister Benjamin Netanyahu. Lula served two terms after winning the 2002 and 2006 elections. He returned to office following his 2022 victory. Brazil's official election campaign begins on August 16th. Coming up, AI glasses are getting prominence in China's vast tech portfolio.
18: 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Uncover critical issues such as the Masai Mara's disrupted wildebeest migration and the drop in the Panama Canal's water levels. Delve into solutions for a sustainable future. 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
21: The smart glasses or AI glasses, will be the most popular AI terminal device to the end user and in the AI era. So I think it's going to get more popular. Maybe in the coming like 3 or 5 years, everybody's going to put AI glasses on.
19: The rise of multimodal AI is giving the category new momentum. They become a tool for translation, navigation, note-taking, photography, entertainment, and even real-time assistance. And in scenarios that demand richer visual experiences, AR glasses are more than just assistants. They are becoming portals for work, entertainment, communication, and spatial computing.
1: That was B-Ren reporting. The Chinese Navy's 83rd Task Force has arrived at Tanjung Perak Port in Surabaya, Indonesia, for a four-day goodwill visit. The visit includes reciprocal ship tours, cultural and sporting exchanges, a deck reception, and open-day activities for local residents and the overseas Chinese community. Task Force Cadet Guo Baisheng shared his experience.
22: Standing at a foreign port, I truly felt that a warship is not only a floating piece of national territory, but also a bridge of peace and friendship. This voyage has strengthened my professional skills and given me a first-hand understanding of the PRA Navy's openness and inclusiveness.
1: Following the visit, the Chinese and Indonesian navies will conduct joint maritime exercises. Many areas in Japan and South Korea have reported record high temperatures. In Japan's quake hit Kumamoto Prefecture, an elderly woman died from suspected heat stroke as she was taking shelter in a car following the earthquake. Almost 100 people, most of them elderly, have been sent to hospitals for heat-related cases. In South Korea, more than 10 areas across the country have reported temperatures of over 40 degrees Celsius. More than 1,700 heat stroke cases were reported, with 13 dead from mid-May to the end of July. Agriculture and livestock have also been affected. Global weather and climate models indicate a 90% probability of an El Nino event this year, with climate experts warning of extreme weather across Africa. The African Union says it's urging member states to prepare while coordinating measures to reduce the potential socioeconomic impacts. Becca Atoma has more from Addis Ababa.
23: Africa is still recovering from the 2023-24 El Nino, which brought severe droughts and floods, destroyed crops and livestock, and pushed millions into hunger. Now, with a new El Nino forming this year, potentially the strongest on record, experts warn the continent could face even harsher consequences than before.
24: This El Nino year is very strong. I mean, it's the strongest in the last 30 years. We expect the consequence to be very, very strong. We run our model, our climate model, to simulate what will happen. For example, August, September, November, we will see that El Nino will impact likely, you know, East Africa, where we are, being more rain than usual. And we expect at the end of the year, going to November, December, January, we have very drought, strong drought in Southern Africa country in general. So that's really what we expect. So it's really harsh. We expect to have very strong negative impact in the population.
23: As experts warn of severe impacts, the Africa Union convened an urgent ministerial meeting to assess member states' preparedness and strengthen early warning systems. Ethiopia, facing forecasts of excessive rainfall in the coming months, said preparations have already begun.
25: Ethiopia has already started a national-level planning involving the concerned stakeholders and responsible ministers to make the necessary preparations to reduce the possible effects of anticipated El Nino, resulting flooding and destruction on infrastructure, and lives and livelihoods as well. And that will follow also with prolonged drought situation. So that's already analyzed and identified. So based on that, Ethiopia is going to make the necessary preparations.
23: The Africa Union said it is leading a continental effort to mitigate the socio-economic impacts of the projected El Nino event.
0: Member states are at different levels of being prepared. But in addition to that, at continental level, we have had a meeting where we also brought in users of climate information. And some of them were from the water sector. They also strategized on response measures. We had people from health. They also strategize on how they can deal with issues of diseases and other health risks. And we also had those from energy sector and so forth. So basically, even agriculture. So we had brought all these together to make sure that they actually prepare their individual sectors, you know, to be able to cope with the expected El Nino.
23: The Africa Union and its member states are optimistic these early actions offer the best chance of easing the consequences. But for millions across the continent, the stakes remain high.
1: As Becca Atoma reporting. Hungary is facing a potential energy crisis as record low water levels on the Danube River threaten to force a shutdown of the PAC's nuclear power plant, which supplies nearly half of the country's electricity. Prime Minister Peter Magyar called the upcoming days the country's most critical period, warning that the plant could remain offline for more than a month if cooling operations are disrupted. The shutdown would mark the first full closure of the plant's 44-year history. Authorities have introduced emergency measures to stabilize the grid amid a heat wave, pushing temperatures above 40 degrees Celsius. We're at 29 past the hour. Beijing, thundershowers overnight and through tomorrow. It's down to 24 this evening, up to 31 on Tuesday. Shanghai will be overcast tonight and tomorrow. A low of 27, a high of 36. Chongqing is getting a light rainfall tonight, easing to clouds tomorrow. A low of 23 and a high of 33. Nanchang is getting cloudy skies overnight and through the day tomorrow. A low of 28 and a high of 36. Lhasa is getting a light rainfall through tomorrow with a low of 9. The high is 22 degrees. Elsewhere in Asia, Islamabad will be getting moderate rainfall tonight and tomorrow. The low is 25. It's up to 31 degrees on Tuesday. Vientiane's getting heavy rainfall, easing to moderate tomorrow. A low of 24, high of 29. It's time for a short break. So far this hour, the U.S. president's called off strikes on Iran and says talks will begin again on Monday. Spanish authorities say most of the migrants who flooded into Ceuta last week have returned to Morocco. And AI glasses are becoming a focal point of China's expanding tech portfolio. Shane Bigamatib, stay with us here on the Beijing Hour.
2: The transition to a greener future is no longer a distant goal. 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
1: Shane Bigham with you on this Monday. Still to come. 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But first of all, with the check of the day's headlines, here's Tian Lu.
4: Thank you, Shane. An Iranian foreign ministry spokesperson says Tehran is not currently holding talks with Washington, despite U.S. President Donald Trump saying negotiations with Iran will begin on Monday. Meanwhile, Iran's military has denied Trump's claim that Tehran asked Washington to call off strikes, adding that Iran's armed forces remain at the highest level of readiness. Iranian President Masoud Pezeshkian says Iran must compel the U.S. to remain committed to the peace memorandum of understanding. He says the MOU will be the focal point of Iran's foreign relations in the future and that national and regional security will improve with the MOU. Egyptian Foreign Minister Bader Abdelati has called for renewed diplomatic efforts to prevent further escalation in the Middle East. During a phone call with U.S. Special Envoy Steve Witkoff, Abdelati said political dialogue remains the only path to lasting regional peace and urged greater international and regional efforts to ease tensions. He also held separate talks with the foreign ministers of Qatar, Iraq and Kuwait on regional developments. In another call, Abdelati discussed the situation in Gaza with Nikolai Mladenov, the U.S. High Representative for Gaza, and efforts to advance the U.S. proposed peace plan. The discussions came after U.S. President Donald Trump said the Board of Peace had reached a deal on the complete disarmament of Hamas and other armed groups in Gaza. 2 days of Israeli airstrikes have killed at least 18 Palestinians in Gaza. It comes just days after U.S. President Donald Trump announced Hamas had agreed to disarm under the second phase of the Gaza ceasefire, although Hamas says this is contingent on Israel's withdrawal. On Sunday, Israeli warplanes bombed Gaza City, Deir al-Bala and Khan Yunis. Israeli Energy Minister Eli Cohen said Tel Aviv has not agreed to halt attacks on Gaza. He added that Israel might take full control of Gaza if Hamas does not disarm first. Trump's Board of Peace has published a 15-point roadmap setting out the final steps to realize last year's ceasefire agreement. Spain has fully deployed a floating sea barrier along its North African enclave of Ceuta following a recent surge in migrant arrivals from Morocco. The barrier aims to prevent irregular sea crossings after thousands of migrants entered the enclave by swimming. Spanish authorities said at least 72 people have died in connection with the crisis, while identification continues for bodies recovered from the sea. Security operations remain underway as Spain tightens border controls. Brazil's ruling Workers' Party has officially nominated incumbent president Luiz Inácio Lula da Silva as its candidate for the upcoming presidential election as he seeks a fourth term in office. At the party convention, Lula defended his record and called for national unity, saying another term would bring further change to Brazil. Lula also vowed to strengthen Brazil's defense industry and protect the country's rare mineral resources. His main challenger, Senator Flavio Bolsonaro, has received public backing from members of U.S. President Donald Trump's administration and Israeli Prime Minister Benjamin Netanyahu. Lula served 2 terms after winning the 2002 and 2006 elections. He returned to office following his 2022 victory and began his 3rd term in January 23. Brazil's official election campaign begins on August 16th. And finally, a team of Chinese medical experts has arrived in Kinshasa to support efforts to contain the Ebola outbreak in the Democratic Republic of the Congo. The 5-member team includes specialists from China's National Health Commission, customs authorities, and the Chinese Center for Disease Control and Prevention. It is the 3rd Chinese medical team to the DRC since the outbreak was declared in May. They will assist the health authorities in the African country with disease surveillance, laboratory testing, and emergency response measures.
1: All right, thank you very much. That's Tian Li with headlines. You're listening to the Beijing Hour. Coming up in business, China announces measures to enhance cooperation between mainland and Hong Kong markets.
5: The Beijing Hour, your window on China and the rest of the world.
1: Stock markets on the Chinese mainland closed lower on Monday. The Shanghai Composite was down nearly 0.6%. The Shenzhen component lost almost 1%. Forestry and aerospace equipment shares led the gainers. In Hong Kong, the Hang Seng Index rose nearly 0.5%. Japan's Nikkei decreased over 0.9%. China's top securities regulators announced 10 policy measures to strengthen cooperation between the Chinese mainland and Hong Kong's Special Administrative Region and support Hong Kong's capital market development. The initiative aims to boost high-quality growth in both markets and reinforce Hong Kong's status as a global financial hub. Key measures include facilitating mainland listings in Hong Kong, launching more China-linked index products, and expanding futures cooperation with more RMB-denominated contracts. Both regulators also pledged to enhance supervision collaboration, promote green finance disclosure, and support local brokerages in expanding globally from Hong Kong. And for more on China's financial market and the new supporting policies, Lily Liu spoke with Chen Jiehe, Chief Investment Officer at Novomark Technologies.
5: So the CSRC's new initiatives, how do you think these are going to help to facilitate cross-border financing for domestic firms and to boost the connectivity between Chinese mainland and Hong Kong capital markets?
6: If we look at these measures, they are mainly aiming at building up more connectivity between the mainland and the Hong Kong stock markets. In more details, these measures have encouraged the companies from both the Hong Kong and mainland markets to get financing from each other. These measures have encouraged the cooperation between different stock markets in both Hong Kong and mainland, and they have encouraged the cooperation between market participants in both of these stock markets, including the regulators, the financial industry employees, the agencies, the companies, everyone. So overall speaking, these measures are aiming at building more cooperation. After all, we know that the larger a joint market is, the more efficient can the market become. That means the cooperation between mainland and Hong Kong stock markets can increase the efficiency of all these markets. This is the purpose for these measures to come out.
5: Let's talk a little bit more on the five-year Chinese yuan government bond futures that are issued in Hong Kong. What practical gaps does this product fill for global market participants? Why is there strong market demand for such an offshore hedging tool?
6: Well, the fixed income future is very important for the global fixed income market as well as the fixed income investors. Basically, because fixed income is a market that is very sophisticated. Investors use various types of financial tools in order to build portfolios that are more profitable as well as more stable, where stability is something really important in the investment of fixed income. Because when people are choosing bonds as their main investment tool, they are not only looking at the rate of return, otherwise they would go to equities, but they look more for stability. But the bonds alone cannot be too stable. So financial derivatives and tools such as future is very important for this market. And this new introduction of fixed income future in Hong Kong is definitely beneficial to the global investors who are interested with investing in China's bonds. And this improvement of the toolbox for investors will definitely bring more investment towards China's fixed income market.
5: Chinese government bonds have become increasingly popular among large global institutional investors in recent years. Could you elaborate on the core drivers behind this growing preference?
6: Well, the growing preference of global investors toward bonds in China, especially the government bonds, is powered by the globalization of China's financial market, as well as the growing of China's economy. When China is becoming the world's second largest economy, China is offering global investors a very stable market. That this stability is something very important to offset the fluctuation that can get from other global main capital markets, such as Europe, North America, Japan, etc. Therefore, by choosing China as an additional investment target, global investors can get more return as well as get better stability. Also, look at the credibility of China's government bonds. We can see that the credit rating for China's government bonds is very high. That means when people are putting their money here, they can be more guaranteed for their investment return. That also explains why more investors are looking to invest in China.
1: I was Chen Jiehe, Chief Investment Officer at Novomark Technologies. technologies. A five-year Chinese yuan government bond futures have officially launched in Hong Kong. This follows the opening of onshore government bond futures trading to qualified foreign investors 3 months ago. Now, the coordinated opening of onshore and offshore markets provides international investors with convenient and efficient tools for managing interest rate risk. Currently, international investors hold Chinese bonds amounting to 3.2 trillion yuan, or around 474 billion US dollars, with demand for interest rate risk management continuing to grow. Hong Kong Exchanges and Clearing Limited officially implemented the second phase of its minimum tick size reduction for the Hong Kong securities market on Monday. A minimum tick size refers to the smallest possible price increment for a stock. The exchange has described these measures as a critical component of its ongoing strategy to refine market microstructure, boost transaction efficiency, and strengthen Hong Kong's competitive edge as a premier financial hub internationally. The initial phase of this tick size reduction was successfully implemented in August of last year and has already delivered tangible results. The average bid-ask spread for the securities covered in the first phase has narrowed by around 35%, while order matching times have also been cut by an average of 30%. China's central bank says it'll continue to implement a moderately loose monetary policy in the second half of the year. It'll also take steps to promote sustained economic development. The bank will maintain ample liquidity and improve financial services for private enterprises and small and medium enterprises. The PBOC also pledged to develop a technology board for the bond market, while implementing risk-sharing instruments for tech innovation and private business bonds. At this year's China Joy in Shanghai, much of the gaming industry's attention has been fixed on how artificial intelligence is reshaping game development. Key focuses at the largest annual gaming expo in China include lifelike characters and tools that can help newcomers turn an idea into a playable project. Zheng Shixuan has more.
7: AI has entered the game development industry. By describing an idea in ordinary language, creators can use the system to generate code. That has lowered the entry barrier for game developers. The first batch of games built from the AI platforms have already debuted on the Chinese market.
8: This time we introduced AI agents so that players can freely talk to them. But behind this, we've trained a data volume of about 100,000 words per character.
7: This role-playing game, for example, having just released on Thursday, was built with the AI agents developed by the Chinese tech giant Tencent. The rapid advancement of generative AI has made players' interactions with game characters feel more natural and fluid.
9: Ideas can be validated at a very early stage, and the cost of trial and error is greatly reduced. But lowering the barrier does not mean the barrier disappears. It merely shifts from, can it be made, to, is the idea good enough? Creativity and judgment will only become more scarce in the future. So AI reallocates developers' energy to where it truly matters.
10: AI is helping developers create and update games faster while also bringing down production costs. At the same time, Chinese titles are reaching far beyond the domestic market. Self-developed games generated more than 12 billion US dollars overseas in the first half of the year, up more than 30% year on year.
7: Games are also becoming a testing ground for general purpose AI tools. Their complexity allows developers to see whether an agent that performs well in game development can handle other demanding tasks.
9: We consider games to be an industrial-grade application with high integration and complexity among internet applications. If it can perform well in such a complex industrial environment, I believe it can also perform better in other daily work and general tasks.
7: Getting more game developers onto the platform is also beneficial for the AI developer to expand its applications. So the company is for the first time hosting a game development competition for college students this year.
9: Many of our student teams don't actually come from traditional backgrounds, like computer science or art, yet they are making games. Many of them, for instance, and this impressed me, include civil engineering majors and landscape design majors. They bring their own professional perspectives.
7: From more responsive characters to tools that help newcomers build their first game, AI is becoming a power-up for both player experience and development process. It is changing who can create a game and how quickly an idea can become something people can play.
1: I was Zheng Shixuan reporting. 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
1: Turning to sports now. In football, Enzo Maresca says he's satisfied despite suffering defeat in his debut as Manchester City manager, losing to Inter Milan on penalties in a preseason friendly in Hong Kong after a 1-1 draw. The Italian praised his side's performance, calling it the first game of their Asian tour.
12: Many positive things, especially minus for the legs, that in this moment is important. In 2 weeks, we have the first official game, so it's important to prepare the legs and the body, and also some good performance. So happy with the performance, and for sure, like always, there are things that we can do better, but slowly we're gonna improve.
1: On the match marked Maresca's first game in charge of Man City after replacing Pep Guardiola at the end of last season. In Chicago, Leeds United rallied from 2 goals down to beat Liverpool 4-2 in a preseason friendly, handing the Reds their first loss under new manager Andoni Iraola. Liverpool led 2-0 at halftime. The comeback started in the 60th minute with 3 more goals by the 85th minute. The victory is Leeds second on their U.S. tour. In the Chinese Super League, Shanghai Shenhua lost to Liaoning Tianren 3-1 on the road to suffer their third straight defeat, prompting coach Leonid Slutsky to step down. With the win, Tianren sits in 8th place in the league standings. Struggling Shenhua is in 13th.

0: In other matches that concluded on Sunday, Qingdao West Coast beat Qingdao Hainiu 2-0. Shenzhen Peng City upset Chongqing Tong Liang Long 2-0. Chengdu Rongcheng remains on top of the league with 45 points. For a nation of just over half a million, football is more than a game in Cape Verde. Weeks after the men's historic World Cup run, the women's team now makes its long-awaited debut at the Women's Africa Cup of Nations, carrying the hopes of a small island nation with big dreams. Julie Shire reports.
1: There were no giant public screens. History was watched much more intimately. Across the capital, Praia, families gathered to witness Cabo Verde's first Women's Africa Cup of Nations match.
2: This time we couldn't win. We fought hard, but as I always say, we leave with our heads held high. A few things happened during the match that I believe the team will discuss. I'm sure they'll win the next game. I always stay positive.
1: Against one of Africa's traditional powerhouses, Ghana struck early through Doris Boaduawa. Cape Verde showed resilience before an own goal sealed a 2-0 defeat. But supporters remained firmly behind their team.
3: Considering this is our first time and we're playing against big teams that already have investment and experience in this competition, Cape Verde did well. We lost 2-0, but we have to encourage the girls.
1: Cape Verde's football journey has been transformed in recent years. Inspired by the men's unforgettable World Cup campaign, the women now hope to build on that momentum.
4: We've always been motivated, and now we'll continue on our journey. Of course, after the historic achievement of the men's team, people look at us differently, but our goal is to keep building our own path. We know what our objectives are, and we're focused on what we have to do.
1: The opening results may not have gone Cabo Verde's way, but for many supporters, the bigger victory is already clear.
0: That was Chili Shai reporting. In tennis, China's Sheng Juncheng has reached the second round of the ATP Montreal Masters, delivering a composed performance and defeating Adolfo Daniel Vallejo in straight sets, 6-3, 6-3. The 21-year-old broke early, taking that first set in just 34 minutes. Vallejo fought back to lead 2-0 in the second, but Sheng rallied to regain control and closed out the match. It marks his first Masters win since returning from injury. Next up for Sheng is a second-round clash with 10th seed Andre Rublev. Linda Noskova is still processing her Wimbledon triumph as she returns to the court in Toronto for the first time since winning her first Grand Slam title. The 21-year-old Czech defeated compatriot Carolina Muschova in the last month's final. Noskova says it took about 10 days to realize what she'd achieved. And still, she insists the early success only fuels her motivation to keep going.
5: You know, it's something that I have always worked for, that I have played my tennis my whole life for. So it did take me a couple of days, not a couple, I would say like a week, maybe 10 days to actually realize it. But maybe I will not realize it 100%. You know, it's always just one of those big things that actually happen and you're not, you know, preparing yourself for that. It's kind of like a big shocker. But, you know, you have to restart and keep going.
0: The world number 7 and 6 seed in Toronto has a bye until the second round. Her match is scheduled for Wednesday. In volleyball, world number 1 Poland rallied to beat the United States 3-2 in the FIVB Men's Nations League final in Ningbo, claiming their second straight title and third overall. Wilfredo Leon shone early as Poland took the first set. The U.S. fought back to win the next two, but Poland forced a decider and won the fifth set 15-10. Poland outside hitter Tomasz Fornal expressed great excitement.
6: This is for the whole team, like all players deserve this, the guys who start the game, the guys from the bench, like they have to choose someone, they choose me, but in the end, like everyone deserves this award, so it's amazing.
0: Now, Slovenia claimed an historic bronze medal after beating Japan 3-1. 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
7: From north to south, east to west, people in China are chasing their dreams and leaving their mark. Want to know how they beat the odds and made a difference? Footprints brings you the true life stories of their journeys.
0: 53 past and turning to culture and entertainment. Sony and Marvel's Spider-Man Brand New Day has topped the North American box office with $355 million during its opening weekend. This marks the second largest domestic debut ever in Hollywood history, just behind Avengers Endgame. Combined with its North American performance, it opened to $927 million globally, also the second best worldwide launch. The Odyssey fell to

0: hometown of Liu Dongbin, one of the Eight Immortals. Yongle Palace is drawing 4,000 visitors daily, up more than 20% from June. The movie's fans wander through its halls, comparing murals with scenes from the film. The palace is China's largest and best-preserved Taoist temple. It houses over 1,000 square meters of Yuan Dynasty murals, considered the world's largest surviving collection of ancient Taoist fresco art. One of China's leading orchestras has kicked off its first ever tour of Brazil. It's bringing its production Colors of China to audiences in six cities. Lucretia Franco has more.
1: Their shapes and their sounds may seem strange to many in the audience. Thousand-year-old Chinese instrument designs playing alongside contemporary electronics in the Sala Cecilia Meirelles Theater in Rio de Janeiro. Some of China's oldest musical traditions reimagined for the modern stage. Mixing quiet melodies with unfamiliar sounds and vibrant costumes, the Shanghai Chinese Orchestra was full of surprises.
2: I'm playing electronic and rock music with the suona because this performance brings youthful and modern energy, incorporating AI. We hope we are bringing something new and refreshing to the Brazilian audience.
1: Founded in 1952, the orchestra is one of China's leading ensembles. Its Brazilian tour debut of the Colors of China draws on classical Chinese poetry, philosophy, and Chinese color symbolism across nine original works.
3: Other kind of artistic groups.
1: Production organizer Stefan Dalsberg says the performance is designed to connect the past with the present.
3: They can blend the artistic features with the ancient and with their tradition. So it's a blend of tradition and modernity through music and through arts.
1: That contemporary approach has taken the orchestra far beyond China's borders. Internationally acclaimed for decades, this orchestra has been bringing China's rich musical heritage to major centers across the world, including Berlin, Paris, and Washington, D.C. This latest performance premiered at the Shanghai Spring International Music Festival in 2024 and has become one of the orchestra's signature productions. After the tour in Rio, the production continues with performances in five other Brazilian cities.
0: That was Lucretia Franco reporting. Museums across China are offering cultural summer cooling with special exhibitions and extended hours. In Hangzhou, the Zhejiang Provincial Museum and a film group launched a film-integrated exhibition featuring nearly 1,000 relics. Officials say these efforts connect scattered artifacts into richer civilizational stories. We're at 57 past the hour. Beijing getting thunder showers overnight and through the day tomorrow. It's down to 24 this evening and up to 31 on Tuesday. Shanghai will be overcast tonight and tomorrow. A low of 27, the high is 36. Chongqing will get a light rainfall tonight, easing to clouds tomorrow. A low of 23 and a high of 33. Nanchang's getting cloudy conditions right through tomorrow. A low of 28 and a high of 36. Lhasa's getting a light rain tonight and tomorrow. A low of 9 degrees and it's up to 22 on Tuesday. And that's it for this edition of the Beijing Hour. Making news today, the U.S. president's called off strikes on Iran and says talks will begin once again on Monday. And Spanish authorities say most of the migrants who flooded into Ceuta last week have returned to Morocco. On behalf of the staff, this is Shane Bigham in the Chinese capital, hoping you'll join us for the next edition of the Beijing Hour and open a window to the world together.
4: Military commander is not he who fights 100 battles and wins every one of them. The best military strategy does not lead to the desiccation of the enemy's capital city. Decoding the Art of War will help you understand why there's no art in war and how Sun Tzu stayed undefeatable using the science of war, with fun stories and insightful breakdown of famous battles. Find Decoding the Art of War wherever you listen.
5: A poem for the Tibetan antelope. 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

0: build gentle passages for their journey.
1: Hello, little Tibetan antelope. 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
3: So much wonder calls for so much courage. But have no fear. The way home is right there, waiting for you.
4: From the snows of Kunlun to the winds of Tangula, the wilderness will teach me to be strong.
5: But the call of life itself never ceases.
3: A train runs toward the horizon. A road stretches through the wilderness.
6: The bridge that soars through the clouds is no barrier across the land, but a gateway to where I truly belong.
7: Tibetan antelope's hoofprints loosen the soil, letting snow melt sink into the earth.
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7: but we've never walked.

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1: Now the news. I'm Shane Bigham. China's launched its first ever selection of carbon efficiency leaders for key industries, with the aim of facilitating energy saving and carbon reduction upgrades among industrial enterprises. A notice by the Ministry of Industry and Information Technology, along with two other government agencies, named five industries, including electrolytic aluminum and methanol, as the first sectors eligible for the recognition. Enterprises must meet a green power threshold and must not use any processes, equipment, or products listed in the National Catalog of Banned or eliminated items in order to qualify for the selection of carbon efficiency and energy efficiency leaders. A five-year China government bond futures have begun trading in Hong Kong, marking the first and only CGB futures contract available in the offshore market. Each contract is valued at $500,000 yuan, or just over $74,000. The chairman of the China Securities Regulatory Commission said authorities will focus on coordinated efforts in improving products and governance. The commission also unveiled plans to deepen cooperation between the mainland and Hong Kong capital markets. Key measures include facilitating mainland listings in Hong Kong and expanding futures cooperation with more RMB-denominated contracts. Cities across China are offering different evening activities and scenarios as summer tourism heats up. A park in Anhui Province presents special performances which draw around 20,000 visitors on average. In the Eastern Mountains, the annual firefly viewing season's in full swing. This unique summer night spectacle's become a major attraction, which gives a significant boost to local homestays, restaurants, and other businesses. Meanwhile, open-air cinemas fill rural nights with laughter and excitement, while breathing new life into the countryside's after-dark economy. Article 50 of the European Union's Artificial Intelligence Act, commonly referred to as the Transparency Obligation, is now in force. While the regulation aims to ensure users can easily spot AI interactions and synthetic content, it also raises concerns about dampening innovation and chilling investment. Ross Cullen explains.
2: It's about trying to protect consumers online, but also make them aware. When you are dealing with international financial transactions, for example, or medicine, farming, agriculture, so education, all manner of different sectors are using AI, and you need to be aware of if the information you are making your judgment on is based on artificially intelligence-generated content. There have been reactions in the green, a sea of green, particularly in the MIB in Italy, the DAX in Germany, the CAC 40 here in France, and the IBEX in Spain as well. All the four major European indices are trading up into the green.
1: An Iranian foreign ministry spokesperson says Tehran is not currently holding talks with Washington, despite U.S. President Donald Trump saying negotiations with Iran will begin on Monday. Meanwhile, Iran's military has denied Trump's claims that Tehran has asked Washington to call off strikes, adding that Iran's armed forces remain at the highest level of readiness. Iranian President Masoud Pezeshkian says Iran must compel the U.S. to remain committed to their peace memorandum of understanding. He says the MOU will be the focal point of Iran's foreign relations in the future and that national and regional security will improve with the MOU. Myanmar says former state councillor Aung San Suu Kyi has met with the resident representative of the International Committee of the Red Cross. Photographs released by the Information Bureau show that the meeting took place in a wood-paneled room. Aung San Suu Kyi was also seen cutting a birthday cake. Spain has fully deployed a floating sea barrier along its North African enclave of Ceuta following a recent surge in migrant arrivals from Morocco. The barrier aims to prevent irregular sea crossings after thousands of migrants entered the enclave by swimming. Spanish authorities said at least 72 people have died in connection with the crisis, while identification continues for bodies recovered from the sea. Security operations remain underway as Spain tightens border controls. Many areas in Japan and South Korea have reported record high temperatures. An elderly woman in Japan's Kwikit, Kumamoto Prefecture, died from suspected sunstroke while taking shelter in a car following the earthquake. Almost 100 people, most of them elderly, have been sent to hospitals for heat-related cases. Many places across South Korea reported temperatures over 40 degrees Celsius. There have been more than 1,700 heat stroke cases, with 13 deaths from mid-May till the end of last month. That's the news. I'm Shane Bigham.
0: Cutting through.
3: through an overload of information to get to the heart of the story. This is The Point.
4: Confidence in the United States is plummeting across the world, according to multiple international polls, while perceptions of China are climbing. From Gallup to Pew Research to Australia's Lowy Institute, a common trend is emerging. That is, China is liked, increasingly so, and around the world. Now, that begs a lot of questions. What makes a country trustworthy? What is China doing right? What is the US and many other Western countries probably doing wrong? In China, is China, as some claim, simply winning by default? Welcome to this special edition of The Point with me, Liu Xin, an opinion show coming to you from Beijing. I'm pleased to be joined from Rome, Italy, by Ivan Cardillo, chairman of the Italy-China Business Development Forum, and here in the studio by Zhang Xiaoyu, associate professor of the Academy of International and Regional Communication Studies at Communication University of China, and Renato Penelope, a Brazilian scholar and director of the Brazilian Citizens Council in Beijing. The warmest welcome to all of you. So let's take a closer look at these findings that I just mentioned. First, let's take a look at Gallup poll survey for the year 2025. Now, global approval of China's leadership rose to 36% for last year, surpassing that of the US, which stood at 31%. And also, that's the biggest lead China has ever had for against the United States in at least two decades. Now, this is from Brand Finance, and that's a survey for the year 2026. These are the top 10 ranking countries in terms of soft power in the world. And here, China was the only one among the top nations to see its score increase. And the United States, by contrast, while still topping the list, the world's number one in terms of soft power, saw its score dropping the steepest, minus 4.6. Then let's take a look at Democracy Perception Index for the year 2026. Last year, witnessed China overtaking the US in the eyes of the world. Right now, China is in positive territory and the US in the negative territory. Finally, we're talking about the result from Lowy Institute, which is for Australia. And for the first time, just over half of Australians say ties with China matter more than with the United States. And the result is pretty clear. Let me turn to my guests. First, here in the studio, I guess, to Zhang Xiaoyu, if you don't mind. Let's start with the lady.
5: Yeah.
4: So what are we looking at here?
5: Actually, this poll tells us that China's image is no longer like before. Actually, it's not a sudden thing. It gives us a story like what China is going to the very positive way in the world stage. Actually, like before, some of the Western media was trying to, demonize China to some extent, promptly portray China as a challenge or China as a threat or some other story.

0: stories, which is in a negative way. But now we see the poll, the statistics tells us that China is not the way the media was portraying and telling the world citizens that they should think, like what they want to be saying, what to be thought. It tells us that China, to from the real statistics, is in a very good way to show the world that we are on the right track.
1: Renato, what are you reading out of these numbers?
2: I think as a result of years of practice, like China's been living its talk, you know, like it's not talking the walk. And as Professor said, like in the last few years, we saw COVID, we saw international affairs, and we said the result of China ceding its own like interest in the world. So its global initiative has been taking the lead of process, which make China the biggest economical partner of a lot of nations, people-to-people relating. So it's natural that bring results. So I don't think it's the decay of one and the rise of another a result of isolate, but like a combined process. And China's been working, I think COVID spoke a lot. Like when we saw the piracy of US, it pushed US down. It brings like its responsibility to the world in like a very down.
1: Actually, it's very interesting that you talk about COVID, because COVID actually, if you look at the these charts, the year 2019, 2020 especially, is where China's perception, favorability took a major dive. You know, the whole world was kind of angry with China because of this virus, whether, you know, whatever, for whatever reason. But since then, things have been increasing steadily, and that's very interesting. People seem to have gotten their mind around. But the most interesting trend, I would say, especially from the Gallup poll, which shows the approval of China's leadership vis-a-vis the approval of the U.S. leadership, you know, had a very interesting diversion, right? People around the world seems to approve of China's leadership and style considerably, especially from the last 2 years. So I want to go to Ivan Cardillo on the line, joining us from Rome. How do you understand what's going on between people's perception of China's leadership and that of the United States?
3: I think people are becoming more and more pragmatic and less ideological. So they are looking at what governments are actually doing, the way they're doing it, the way they're addressing challenges, and China is becoming a more reliable government, a more predictable government, and this is what is changing the image internationally. So people see the way they're handling international relations, the way they're handling business, in economic corporations, and they see that there's a way of doing things that is more comfortable for them and assuring for them. So I think that this is a major shift in terms of credibility turned into, you know, these polls.
1: In terms of soft power ranking, even let me stay with you one more time. It's interesting, I noticed that among the top 10 countries, and these countries are the United States, China, Japan, UK, Germany, France, Switzerland, Canada, Italy, and UAE. Among these 10 countries, China was the only one which saw its soft power going up. Everybody else was seeing its soft power going down. What happens?
3: Also here, I believe the idea of soft power changed. Before it was more about culture, about university. Now it's more about transparency, communication, and people-to-people exchanges. Here is where also China gained a major, you know, step forward, you know, in terms of ability to communicate, to draft plan, multi-plan, 5 years plan, 2 years plan, according to each major issues. And that way of doing things, it's creating and improving the soft power perceived and you know, also, you know, spread around the world. So I think this, also the idea of soft power is changing. It's not anymore about, you know, clothes and cinema, movies, university, but more about also ability to communicate, to link with other people, with other governments, people, other nations, and build the narrative that is transparent and consistent.
1: Professor Zhang, how do you explain this, that, you know, not just China doing better, but it seems that everyone else was doing worse in terms of attraction in the eyes of the world's people?
0: Yes, from my perspective, actually China grows very fast during the past more than past four decades. Actually, it's a

0: miracle in many countries' development progress. So I think people need time to accept this miracle because it is a new thing. There is no such country in the world has achieved so much in a very short time. So China has done a lot, but we really speak so much less than what we have achieved. So now I think China has spoken to the world in a very different way, like we export new cultural products rather than just like film and TV dramas, what the US has done before. We do La Bubu, we do online dramas and also online literatures, which are very popular among the world, young people.
1: Sorry for interrupting. Yeah. Just now, Ivan mentioned a very interesting point. Soft power is not just about culture anymore. Yeah. I think when you talk about green energy, about cars, I don't know, are they also playing a role in terms of people's perception of China, Renato?
2: Yeah. Yes, like it's interesting because there is a crisis in the institutions in the West. We promise democracy in the sense of liberty, equality, fraternity. And we didn't see this fraternity during COVID. We didn't see this fraternity all over. And we saw in the system of China some of this equality being due. We saw, like, from the open up to nowadays, 800 million people coming out of poverty. We saw the development of renewable energy. China is leading since 2009. So there are facts and there are results that China built that the world cannot deny, and they don't see anywhere else. So this brings it up.
1: So are you saying gradually, actually, people have come to understand what China is really doing?
0: Yeah, and also all these new products coming out, it means China's innovation capacity and also the environment of tolerance, which encourage young people and new trends. And it is a system with lots of active innovators, not just in industry, business, and economy, but also in many other fields. So it means China is a very lively country in such fields.
1: Yvonne, would you say that this moment is really a special moment where the world cannot be deceived anymore by what they're seeing in the TV or on the, you know, print media?
3: Yes, exactly. And it's also interesting the visa-free policy for many countries, more than 50 countries. So the idea that it's important to travel to China to see what's happening and to have a first-hand perception. Because again, the narrative is, you know, it's very different from many speakers, you know, journalists in the West. Everybody, they have their own opinion about China. Now it's different. It's difficult to get the data right. You know, everybody has opinion, and so interpretation is, you know, a free interpretation world. But again, data are important, and it's important also to the people look at the data to have their own opinion. So that's why the people-to-people exchange are extremely important, and also why I believe that on the long term, China is becoming more and more reliable country. Now the economy is more about having long-term projects, and when you have a country which is reliable, that's when you can have also for your country long-term projects.
1: When you say reliable, do you think that is, of course, you understand China pretty well, but do you think that sentiment is also felt and shared by many people in Europe, you know, in Italy, in France, in Germany? Because one of the things that's revealed through these polls is that actually Europeans are very, very skeptical still, you know, despite what we're saying, they still have a very negative view about what China is doing.
3: So here, now more in Europe, the idea is that China can plan for long term. Strategic planning is not like having, you know, like development plan, strategic planning. Now that you see that in the EV industries or the supply chain for rare earth or the supply chain for energy, China is always on the top. That's when people now in Europe start to think that China has been planning well, but that mental shift from being a strategic planner over the years and a reliable partner to do business with, that's a long stretch. When I say reliable, it's that you see a country that does what announces, you know, and so you can predict what's going to if you have, you know, the care to look deeper into the government, you know, actions.
1: Renato, you have been living in China for quite some time and you know the Chinese society very well. You come from Brazil. So tell us, what's the sentiment in Latin America? Are what you're observing on the ground

0: line with what we're reading in these polls.
1: Interesting take. Recently, there is a big change in the trend in government. The governments that are rising in South America are closer to U.S. Brazil is still the resistance. But there is a clear sign that there is a good relation with China. For example, Brazil. Today, our Minister of Finances in China launching like the panda bonds. We have like a
0: panda bonds.
1: Panda bonds, sorry. And then we have also the museum, the National Museum, receiving one of the biggest like painters of Brazil. We have the launching of like literature from Brazil. So we see that the change that China lived with the rising of its population, the high development, is also absorbing other nations and increasing this people-to-people relation. This economical relation is not the center. It's just a bridge for something bigger.
0: What you mentioned is interesting. So people are choosing right-wing governments, right, which seem to align with what President Trump represents more. But on the other hand, they also have growing, appreciation for China, which is standing for, you know, a different kind of ideology. What explains that? Well, do you think there's a contradiction?
1: There is a contradiction. I think that we have the dialogue, we have the narrative for medias. The local medias are dominated by economical powers. So the economical relations is still bigger with China. China is the three top like partners of more than 150. So everybody see the stability of Professor Ivan like comment. But the political power manifests economical power. So that's what's happening in South America. But Brazil is still a resistance. We have a left-wing government. Mm-hmm. We're still dialoguing with China. Mm-hmm. So I think that's what's going on, like a contradiction of the system and the relations and the conflict that we see in the institutions in the West.
0: Mm. Professor Zhao, do you have comments on that vis-a-vis, you know, the kind of slow changes that are happening around the world mm-hmm. in terms of people's perception? Mm. Do you think the fact that people seem to like China more is a sustainable longer-term trend? Or is it just the fluctuation when maybe there is a new administration in the White House, people are going to go back to what they used to believe?
2: Actually, it's definitely a long-term trend. As China, if we see economic measures, we will see most of the global South countries enjoy or benefit from China's zero tariff policies. And China is the easiest place to do business all around the world, according to many researchers. Mm. It is a system and a structural thing, actually. It's not just a short-time thing. And many countries trust China's partnership and also China's future and the prospects in development. And on the other hand, we can see many young people are interested in China. If we go to TikTok and we go to media platforms, we see many young people are doing China trends like China Maxing and the Cool China and the Travel to China. Such hashtags are the top on TikTok and the social media platforms. That are the very good evidence of such trends.
0: Probably picking up more steam. Yeah. It's very interesting, actually. For instance, according to Democracy Perception Index, people's perception of China or favorability of China has actually gone up. But what is said of China, especially in mainstream Western media, is that China is a one-party dictatorship. So, Ivan, do you find it ironic, as I do?
3: Yes. Here it's where there is a major misunderstanding of the political culture and also the missing of the real action that parties can really do in society. Often, you know, if I think about my country or the West, also you see also, you know, changing often the leading parties of the, you know, the parties of the prime minister, you know, changes often. So you pretty get, you know, a turnover of different leaders from different parties that are supposed to have different policies. But then at the end, there is an alignment because the budget policies cannot really offers, doesn't really offer a lot of freedom to develop new policies. While in China, you have this, this concept of serving the people, of trying to address the challenges of society that puts the government in direct and the party in a direct contact with the people's need. And this is what makes the entire understanding of the and the perception more democratic. Because actually there is a part that is listening to the people that takes also full liability for what happens and what not happens. This is something that is completely gone in the West. Who is the part that reliable for whatever happens, you know, or didn't happen? In China, the line of responsibility is clear, the line of action is clear, and I believe that this also support a stronger feeling of democracy, because people see their own needs are being addressed by the government.
0: Actually, when people talk about democracy, they never have China in their mind. They always think, you know, China is not a democracy. Everybody else, the world's biggest democracy is India. And every time I correct them, I say, it's China. Well, now that the Indian population has nominally surpassed that of China, okay, they're correct in saying. But it seems that that kind of flip, mental flip, is still some distance away. Renato?
1: Well, what I see that's like common here, like since like President Xi Jinping like promote like the common prosperity for humankind, U.S. answer with American first. So it's practical what we see in the world right now. And for 105 years, we see the Communist Party of China leading the development of China, improve its people, improve its nation. And now it's hard in the West to justify, because they don't want to understand this kind of democracy. So they deny calling dictatorship. And now their dictators are explaining the development of the economy based on dictatorship, denying democracy. So there's a very dangerous point here where China gonna have to lead also the debate of democracy.
0: Wow, that's very salient remarks you're giving. But Professor Zhang, do you think what Renato said is really touching on the core of the problem of this denial, right, that the Western philosophy, the Western ideology is not a holy grail for the rest of the world?
2: Actually, I think people need to know what does democracy mean. This word has many meanings, actually. For me, China's democracy is quite different from the Western one. It means the better livelihoods for the common people, for each citizen. I have lots of bonds with foreign friends, especially the American friends. Many young people complained to me that they have to spend the whole year to pay back their tuition fee for universities. Even the former President Obama spent more than 20 years to pay back his university debt. So what does this mean? It means affordable meals, affordable education, affordable medical services. So I think Ricardo has mentioned this in a very, very good way, that China is doing it very different. And that we have a consultation political system as well. This is a very important point.
0: Yeah. I think people need to get that around until they can understand why. Why is China being liked? Well, figure out, because some things you have to understand differently. But 36% favorability, for instance, in contrast to 31% for America. Professor Zhang, let me put this question to you. Is there reason for celebration for China? I mean, is that where we should be, or should we have done even better?
2: Some people are saying that China is growing and climbing to the better index, and the U.S. is declining. It is a good thing, or it is a bad thing. But I think it is a very good window to show the world citizens that world has different ways to develop for a better future. It's just an American way is the best way. China has also has another option. So for us,
0: China is an option.
2: Yeah, definitely. Especially Chinese modernization is such a good sample for
0: me. But actually what I meant was that should China be happy with, you know, having 36%, because 36% is only one third. Or should we aim for more, Renato?
1: It's always better to aim for more, right? Like, we want more for more people. Like, that's the equality, that's the liberty, that's the freedom that we are looking for everybody. And I think the system of China is giving a reference that everybody got to think for itself, a solution for its own country based on its own roots and history. So that's what China often say, that's our system. There's a lot to learn from here. But everybody got inspired itself in its own basis, in its own culture. And yeah, I think that's a big increase, but there's always room for more. So why not you keep developing?
0: Yvonne, there are, you know, of course, problems here in China, and we're not getting complacent. I'm not being, you know, hey, from now on we can just relax. There's a lot of work to be done, but what do you think China will be doing, knowing that there is growing recognition of what it's doing?
3: One important step is to have a good narrative. Let people know the efforts that is happening behind China. Sometimes in the West, we look at Chinese economy results or whatever development results, and we take almost for granted, yeah, that's China, they can do that. But they don't really see the efforts behind it, you know. So the idea that it's a hardworking country, that it's a hardworking people, that is not that everything is happening without, you know, a cost or without an effort. So that is more also about the spirit of Chinese people. If we talk, you know, I can go on a lot on this, but this is, you know, the narrative. And one step to boost the 36% even higher, it's work more also on transparency. We, you know, China has many open government law, access to data regulations. I mean, the legal framework is pretty clear and complete there. But the idea that China should put more efforts also on the idea of being more and more transparent, because that's where the 36% can become 50% in the next couple of years.
0: Well, certainly that would be a great development. We have to leave here. Thank you so much to the guests, Ivan Cardillo, chairman of the Italy-China Business Development Forum here in the studio, Zhang Xiaoyu, Professor Zhang Xiaoyu from Communication University of China, and Renato Penelope, director of the Brazilian Citizens Council in Beijing. Thank you so much. And with that, we come to the end of this special edition of The Point with me, Liu Xin. As always, you can follow us on Facebook and X using the handle Liu Xin in Beijing. On behalf of the whole team, thank you for joining us. You've got The Point.
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0: Some say Chinese is one of the most difficult languages in the world, and learning it is almost impossible.
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8: Hello and welcome to Global Business on CGTN. I'm Lin Lu. Market integration. China Securities Watchdog introduces new measures to enhance cooperation between mainland and Hong Kong markets. Joint intervention. Japan and the U.S. conduct their first joint yen buying intervention in 15 years, following the Japanese currency's plunge to a four-decade low on July the 21st. Ensuring transparency. Article 50 of the EU AI Act

0: takes effect, including its transparency rules, penalties, and GPAI supervisory powers. China's top securities regulator announced 10 policy measures on Monday to strengthen cooperation between Chinese mainland and Hong Kong's special administrative region and support Hong Kong's capital market development. The initiative aims to boost high-quality growth in both markets and reinforce Hong Kong's status as a global financial hub. Key measures include facilitating mainland firms' listings in Hong Kong, launching more China-linked index products, and expanding futures cooperation with more RMB-denominated contracts. Both regulators also pledged to enhance supervision collaboration, promote green finance disclosure, and support local brokerages in expanding globally from Hong Kong. 5-year Chinese yuan government bond futures have officially launched in Hong Kong, and this follows the opening of onshore government bond futures trading to qualified foreign investors 3 months ago. And now the coordinated opening of onshore and offshore markets provides international investors with convenient and efficient tools for managing interest rate risk. Currently, international investors hold Chinese bonds accounting to 3.2 trillion yuan, with demand for interest rate risk management continuing to grow. And China's central bank says it will continue to implement a moderately loose monetary policy in the second half of the year. At its work conference, the People's Bank of China vowed comprehensive and timely use of monetary policy tools. Countercyclical adjustment will be strengthened and solid steps taken to promote sustained economic development. Input liquidity will be maintained and financial services improved for private enterprises and small and medium-sized enterprises. The PBOC also pledged to develop a technology board for the bond market while implementing risk-sharing instruments for tech innovation and private business bonds. China's factory activity has sustained expansion for 8 consecutive months, according to a private survey. The China Purchasing Managers Index, jointly released by Rating Dog and S&P Global, stood at 50.9 in July and a notch below June's reading of 51.7. The index has also remained above the benchmark reading of 50 for 8 months in a row. What Rating Dog calls its longest expansion streak in 5 years. And Rating Dog also highlighted the return to growth of new export orders as a positive signal for the sector's outlook. Now that, combined with easing cost pressures, is expected to bolster manufacturers' profits and help to maintain the industry's overall expansion in the near term. China's export portfolio is growing quickly, with the new generation of high-tech products emerging as key drivers of foreign trade. And now, robots, AI, innovative medicines are emerging as the new three. And among them, Chinese AI glasses are moving rapidly from concept to everyday use and reaching global markets. Our reporter Bi Lan takes a closer look.
1: As Chinese-made AI glasses expand into global markets, this emerging export is drawing growing attention to the market for AR and ER glasses. China shipped 2.46 million smart glasses in 2025, up 87% year-on-year. Chinese brands accounted for 23% of global shipments and dominated the AR and ER segment with an 87% share. Companies including Renew and X-Real are expanding across Europe and the U.S., while Xiaomi, Rocket, Inmo, and Alibaba's Qwen are accelerating their overseas push. So, we headed to Hangzhou, one of China's top innovation hubs, to visit the companies behind them and see the future for ourselves.
2: Help me to find the Rocket office building. 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
3: 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Maybe in the coming like 3 or 5 years, everybody's going to put AI glasses on.
1: The rise of multimodal AI is giving the category new momentum. They become a tool for translation, navigation, note-taking,

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2: There are like XR glasses, AR glasses, AI glasses, MR glasses. So these are completely different types of glasses, and I will use them in different scenarios. I think AI definitely pushed a lot of buttons for a lot of brands. That's the future.
0: Industry observers say AI exports now encompass a wide range of digital capabilities. As AI glasses become as comfortable as regular eyewear, improved optics, stronger AI features, and rising consumer acceptance are helping Chinese brands move the market from early interest to wider adoption. Bian, CGTN, Shanghai and Hangzhou.
3: Let's get now more insights and discussions on China's financial market and the new supporting measures. For that, we're joined by Chen Jiahe, Chief Investment Officer of Nova Market Technologies. Jiahe, thank you so much for joining us on Monday. So the CSRC's new initiatives, how do you think these are going to help to facilitate cross-border financing for domestic firms and to boost the connectivity between Chinese mainland and Hong Kong capital markets?
4: Well, hi, Lily. Well, if we look at these measures, they're mainly aiming at building up more connectivity between the mainland and the Hong Kong stock markets. In more details, these measures have encouraged the companies from both the Hong Kong and mainland markets to get financing from each other. These measures have encouraged the cooperation between different stock markets in both Hong Kong and mainland, and they have encouraged the cooperation between market participants in both of these stock markets, including the regulators, the financial industry employees, the agencies, the companies, everyone. So overall speaking, these measures are aiming at building more cooperation. After all, we know that the larger a joint market is, the more efficient can the market become. That means the cooperation between mainland and Hong Kong stock markets can increase the efficiency of all these markets. This is the purpose for these measures to come out.
3: Jiahe, let's talk a little bit more on the five-year Chinese yuan government bond futures that are issued in Hong Kong. What practical gaps does this product fill for global market participants? Why is there strong market demand for such an offshore hedging tool?
4: Well, the fixed income future is very important for the global fixed income market as well as the fixed income investors. Basically, because fixed income is a market that is very sophisticated. Investors use various types of financial tools in order to build portfolios that are more profitable as well as more stable, where stability is something really important in the investment of fixed income. Because when people are choosing bonds as their main investment tool, they are not only looking at the rate of return, otherwise they would go to equities, but they look more for stability. But the bonds alone cannot be too stable, so financial derivatives and tools such as future is very important for this market. And this new introduction of fixed income future in Hong Kong is definitely beneficial to the global investors who are interested with investing in China's bonds. And this improvement of the toolbox for investors will definitely bring more investment towards China's fixed income market.
3: And also, Jiahe, Chinese government bonds have become increasingly popular among large global institutional investors in recent years. Could you elaborate on the core drivers behind this growing preference?
4: Well, the growing preference of global investors toward bonds in China, especially the government bonds, is powered by the globalization of China's financial market, as well as the growing of China's economy. When China is becoming the world's second largest economy, China is offering global investors a very stable market. That this stability is something very important to offset the fluctuation that can get from other global main capital markets, such as Europe, North America, America, Japan, etc. Therefore, by choosing China as an additional investment target, global investors can get more return as well as get better stability. Also, look at the credibility of China's government bonds. We can see that the credit rating for China's government bonds is very high. That means when people are putting their money here, they can be more guaranteed for their investment return. That also explains why more investors are looking to invest in China.
3: All right, thank you so much, Xiaohe, for your insights, and please stay with us for more discussions down the program.
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3: Welcome back. Japan's finance ministry has confirmed a coordinated yen buying intervention with the U.S., the country's first such move in 15 years. Finance Ministry Tatsuki Katayama says that the intervention was taken as pursuant to a bilateral statement issued in September last year, which countered the yen's excessive volatility and disorderly movements. The development came after the yen sank to a four-decade low on July the 23rd. The Japanese currency surged on Friday following the move. And let's get some discussions on joint currency intervention. For that, let's bring back Mr. Chen Jiahe, CIO of Nova Market Technologies. Jiahe, so what do you think is driving the U.S. and Japan to conduct this joint intervention in the yen exchange rate?
4: Well, basically speaking, the reason that the U.S. and Japan has been working together to increase the exchange rate of yen against the dollar is because the yen has been too weak compared with the dollar in the past few months' time. We can see that the yen has been very weak against the dollar for quite a long while. This has caused two very bad consequences. The first is that global investors are starting to believe that this trend will always continue. Therefore, more and more speculative investment are being put into this direction, which further pushes down the rate of yen against the dollar. And the second is that a very depreciated currency will strongly unbalance the trade between the two countries. That means the Japanese products will have much more competitiveness in the U.S. market. And the U.S. companies cannot sell their products to Japan because their exchange rate is basically too expensive. So both reasons are pushing toward this joint action to bring up the exchange rate of yen.
3: Now, Jiahe, how would you assess the impact from Takeuchi's expansionary fiscal policies on the currency? And do you think this coordinated market operation can help to stabilize the yuan in the long term?
4: Well, the expansionary fiscal policy of Takeuchi is definitely not a good thing for the exchange rate of yen, and it is one of the main reasons behind the weakness of yen in the past few months, because the market has been worrying about yen, and the reason behind this worrying is that the Japanese government has been borrowing too much money. If we look at the debt-to-GDP ratio of Japan compared with other main economies around the world, we can see that this ratio is one of the highest, perhaps the highest among matured economies. That means people are worrying that yen is not getting enough support from the GDP of Japan. And Takeuchi is trying to spend more money with an expansionary fiscal policy. So that's definitely increasing the worrying of the market and brought down the exchange rate. And when we look at such a kind of market operation, I personally believe it's a short-term impact, because if the main reason behind a weak yen cannot be removed, then a short-term government intervention in most cases would not be strong enough to reverse the trend of a currency.
3: Now, Jiahe, this joint operation is the first time in 15 years. It's quite rare. So what kind of implications does it send for global foreign exchange markets?
4: Well, when we see such a rare cooperation between the U.S. and Japan to bring up the yen, a rate of yen, we can get some implications. That is, if the exchange rate of a currency has been moving too much toward one direction, then in most cases, because this will disorder the trade between the two economies, then in many cases, we will see the intervention of the government. It doesn't matter whether this intervention will reverse the trend, but there will be interventions. So for global foreign exchange trade, traders and investors, they should be prepared for such a thing. Once they have seen a trend as large as this one, that means they should not bet too much on one direction. Leverage ratio has to be dropped in order to take a more defensive position.

0: Meanwhile, with the weakness of yen, we can find out that the exchange rate of a currency is always determined by the comparative strength of economies in the long term. So government intervention can bring short-term impact, but over the long term, the exchange rate will always be determined by the strength or the weakness of an economy.
1: Great stuff. Thank you so much for your insights. That's Mr. Chen Jiahe, Chief Investment Officer, Northern Market Technologies. Global oil prices have tumbled after U.S. President Donald Trump's latest announcement. Brent crude futures dropped more than 6.6% rather to over $82 per barrel. But the closure of the Strait of Hormuz has caused sharp fluctuations in oil prices since fighting began in February. In the meantime, seven OPEC plus countries have agreed to raise their oil production cap by 188,000 barrels per day in September to support the oil market.
2: From north to south, east to west, people in China are chasing their dreams and leaving their mark. Want to know how they beat the odds and made a difference? Footprints brings you the true life stories of their journeys.
1: Shifting gears, the EU's Artificial Intelligence Act Article 50 transparency obligations took effect on Sunday. Under the rules, providers of limited risk AI systems must ensure that end users are aware that they are interacting with AI. Specifically, AI systems interacting with humans must inform users that they are not human. AI-generated images, audio, video, and text must carry machine-readable markings, and AI-generated text serving public interest purposes must also be labeled accordingly. Enforcement mechanisms, penalties, and supervisory powers over general-purpose AI have also become fully applicable. A four-month grace period applies to generative systems already on the market before the 2nd of August, with a compliance deadline of December 2nd, 2026. And more than 180 organizations, including Google, OpenAI, Apple, and NVIDIA, have signed a voluntary transparency code of conduct. Non-compliance could result in fines of up to 15 million euros, or 3% of their annual turnover. For more discussions on the EU's new AI regulations, we're now joined online by Mr. Bai Xianyue, partner of Grandel Law Firm's office in Tianjin, China. Mr. Bai, thank you so much for joining us on the program. So let's start with the Article 50 of the EU AI Act. It comes into force just yesterday. What policy goals do you think the EU hopes to achieve with that article? And what is the logic behind this risk-based AI regulation model?
3: A pleasure to be here. So Article 50 of this EU piece of law on AI regulation is about transparency. Overall, the regulation is designed to govern AI use across European Union, with the aim of mitigating risks, increasing transparency, and safeguarding fundamental rights. The policy goals here, specifically speaking, as you mentioned just now, would include a few very important points, such as, for example, to make sure that providers shall ensure that AI systems intended to interact directly with the natural persons are designed and developed in such a way that those natural persons are well informed that they are interacting with AI system, not a natural person. Of course, there's an exception for this. This obligation do not apply to AI systems authorized by law to detect, prevent, investigate, or prosecute criminal offenses. Secondly, the providers of AI systems, including general-purpose AI systems generating synthetic audio, image, video, or text content, shall ensure that the outputs of AI systems are marked, as you mentioned just now, in machine-readable format and apparently detectable as artificially generated, so that the users will not be confused. And the deployers of an emotional recognition system or biometrical categorization system shall also inform the natural persons of the operation of the system and shall process the personal data in accordance with EU law on data protection. Additionally, deployers of AI systems that generate or manipulate image, audio, or video content constituting a deepfake, they shall disclose that content has been artificially generated or manipulated. So this law adopts a risk-based approach, classifying

0: regulatory complexity and alleged threats to European competitiveness. So these firms voiced concerns about the administrative hurdles, the rigidity of compliance requirements, and the potential stifling effect on European innovation and competitiveness. So there has been some proposals on how to ease such concerns and potential backlash due to implementation of this act. Key measures, for example, would include, for example, a delay in enforcement until essential technical standards and interpretive guidance are finalized, broadening exemptions to be made available for small and medium-sized enterprises to reduce compliance burden, waivers to be introduced for low-complexity AI systems that would otherwise be subject to costly third-party conformity assessments, and the additionally creation of a cross-regulatory forum aimed at aligning the AI Act with other major EU digital laws. So these are the measures proposed to ease such type of concern for stifling effect on innovation.
1: And finally, how do you think this new EU rule might change the global AI competition landscape?
0: Well, the EU AI Act is already shaping AI governance beyond the EU border, particularly among non-EU firms, which have strong exposure to EU markets, as it applies to any organization whose AI systems are deployed in the EU, or whose outputs affect EU individuals, businesses, or public institutions. So this extraterritorial scope creates a binding obligation for companies worldwide, and there are serious penalties for most serious breaches. So in practice, among AI companies across the world, there remain strong gaps in impact assessment, fundamental rights protection, and operation of human oversight. So for business leaders and investors worldwide, engagement with the EU AI Act is increasingly a useful signal of governance maturity, operational business readiness, and long-term resilience. So prompt actions and appropriate measures need to be put in place as soon as possible to embrace the upcoming robust regulation of EU legislation on AI.
1: Great stuff. Thank you so much for your insights. That's Mr. Bai Xing, your partner of Grandel Law Firm's office in Tianjin, China. As Chinese open source models grow more capable by day, AI is rapidly transcending the research lab and embedding itself into the fabric of the real economy, from factories and power grids to retail and financial services. It is fast becoming a new engine of growth, upgrading supply chains while simultaneously trimming costs for businesses across various sectors.
2: Open source and open development model has broken down industry barriers to AI technology adoption, driving domestic large language models to evolve beyond interactive chatbots and transform into full-fledged productivity tools that boost efficiency. This shift is now enabling deep integration across key sectors of the real economy.
3: In the past, cutting-edge AI models were largely concentrated in the hands of a few closed-source platforms, leaving enterprises in the position of simply buying capabilities off the shelf. But with open source models now maturing, companies can carry out secondary development built around their own proprietary data and business workflows, so as to create AI applications that are far more tailored to their actual operational needs.
2: Policy support is also ramping up. In recent guidelines on AI plus manufacturing, authorities have set clear targets that by 2027, they aim to have 3 to 5 general purpose large models deeply deployed across the manufacturing sector, establish 100 high quality industrial data sets, and roll out 500 typical application scenarios.
3: Open source large language models are shifting the global AI landscape from a race dominated by a handful of tech giants to a much broader contest across industries. At the same time, AI sovereignty is emerging as a key policy priority for nations worldwide.
2: Official data shows that China holds 60% of the world's AI patents, making it the largest holder of artificial intelligence patents globally. As the open source ecosystem continues to mature, AI is set to further permeate every capillary of the real economy and provide sustained momentum into both new type industrialization and the high quality development of the digital economy.
1: And with that, we've come to the end of this edition of Global Business on CGTN. I'm Lily Liu in Beijing. Bye.
4: From north to south, east to west, people in China are chasing their dreams and leaving their mark. Want to know how they beat the odds and made a difference? Footprints brings you the true life stories of their journeys.
5: Ever wondered understood what's actually going on in Africa.

through the perspective of an African. 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
1: Now the news. I'm Shane Bigham. China's launched its first-ever selection of carbon efficiency leaders for key industries, with the aim of facilitating energy saving and carbon reduction upgrades among industrial enterprises. A notice by the Ministry of Industry and Information Technology, along with two other government agencies, named five industries, including electrolytic aluminum and methanol, as the first sectors eligible for the recognition. Enterprises must meet a green power threshold and must not use any processes, equipment, or products listed in the National Catalog of Banned or eliminated items in order to qualify for the selection of carbon efficiency and energy efficiency leaders. A five-year China government bond futures begun trading in Hong Kong, marking the first and only CGB futures contract available in the offshore market. Each contract is valued at $500,000 yuan, or just over $74,000. The chairman of the China Securities Regulatory Commission said authorities will focus on coordinated efforts in improving products and governance. The commission also unveiled plans to deepen cooperation between the mainland and Hong Kong capital markets. Key measures include facilitating mainland listings in Hong Kong and expanding futures cooperation with more RMB-denominated contracts. Cities across China are offering different evening activities and scenarios as summer tourism heats up. A park in Anhui Province presents special performances, which draw around 20,000 visitors on average. In the Eastern Mountains, the annual firefly viewing season's in full swing. This unique summer night spectacle's become a major attraction, which gives a significant boost to local homestays, restaurants, and other businesses. Meanwhile, open-air cinemas fill rural nights with laughter and excitement, while breathing new life into the countryside's after-dark economy. Article 50 of the European Union's Artificial Intelligence Act, commonly referred to as the Transparency Obligation, is now in force. While the regulation aims to ensure users can easily spot AI interactions and synthetic content, it also raises concerns about dampening innovation and chilling investment. Ross Collin explains.
2: It's about trying to protect consumers online, but also make them aware. When you are dealing with international financial transactions, for example, or medicine, farming, agriculture, so education, all manner of different sectors are using AI, and you need to be aware of if the information you are making your judgment on is based on artificially intelligence-generated content. There have been reactions in the green, a sea of green, particularly in the MIB in Italy, the DAX in Germany, the CAC 40 here in France, and the IBEX in Spain as well. All the four major European indices are trading up into the green.
1: An Iranian foreign ministry spokesperson says Tehran is not currently holding talks with Washington, despite U.S. President Donald Trump saying negotiations with Iran will begin on Monday. Meanwhile, Iran's military has denied Trump's claims that Tehran has asked Washington to call off strikes, adding that Iran's armed forces remain at the highest level of readiness. Iranian President Masoud Pezeshkian says Iran must compel the U.S. to remain committed to their peace memorandum of understanding. He says the MOU will be the focal point of Iran's foreign relations in the future and that national and regional security will improve with the MOU. Myanmar says former state councillor Aung San Suu Kyi has met with the resident representative of the International Committee of the Red Cross. Photographs released by the Information Bureau show that the meeting took place in a wood-paneled room. Aung San Suu Kyi was also seen cutting a birthday cake. Spain has fully deployed a floating sea barrier along its North African enclave of Ceuta following a recent surge in migrant arrivals from Morocco. The barrier aims to prevent irregular sea crossings after thousands of migrants entered the enclave by swimming. Spanish authorities said at least 72 people have died in connection with the crisis, while identification continues for bodies recovered from the sea. Security operations remain underway as Spain tightens border controls. Many areas in Japan and South Korea have reported record high temperatures. An elderly woman in Japan's Kwikit, Kumamoto Prefecture, died from suspected sunstroke while taking shelter in a car following the earthquake. Almost 100 people, most of them elderly, have been sent to hospitals for heat-related cases. Many places across South Korea reported temperatures over 40 degrees Celsius. There have been more than 1,700 heat stroke cases, with 13 deaths from mid-May till the end of last month. That's the news. I'm Shane Bigham.
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4: Japan launches its centralized intelligence agency amid concerns. Chinese companies unveil a new wave of AI models. And Spain fully deploys sea barrier as the number of deaths of Ceuta migrant crisis rises. Hello and welcome to World Today. I'm Do Hongyu in Beijing. To listen to this episode again or to catch up on previous episodes, you can download our podcast by searching World Today. Our first story. China has called on Japan to draw lessons from history and act with caution following the establishment of a new National Intelligence Bureau. Foreign Ministry spokesperson Mao Ning said Japan's wartime intelligence agencies helped support militarism and overseas aggression, causing serious suffering in Asia. Japan launched its new centralized intelligence body following legislation enacted in May to create the National Intelligence Council. This is the first centralized intelligence institute that Japan established after the World War II. Now for more, we're joined by Professor Chu Qiang, fellow of the Belt and Road Research Center at Minzu University of China. Thank you very much for joining us, Professor. First of all, how is Japan's intelligence framework different from that of the other countries? Why is it raising concerns in China and other countries that suffered under Japanese military during World War II?
5: Well, actually, I think this time the Japanese system of intelligence actually has been a little bit of concern. I smell something very familiar like 50 or 70 years ago. Well, I think every sovereign country, they have authorized to have this intelligence or national security related agencies for sure. But Japan actually has made it more than what he really can need it. For a very long time, Japan have all kinds of agencies regarding its international security and also the intelligence work. For example, they have the Foreign Ministry, they got the Ministry of Defense, they got the Police Bureau, and also they have the Public Security Investigation Bureau. And several, how about translation is right, because I always use Japanese to pronounce them. They've been doing what they seem, really enough in their own area. For example, if it concerns public security, public safety, and they go to the police and investigation bureau. If it concerns about the basic national defense security, go to the Ministry of the Defense. Or concerns about the general, national foreign affairs, they go to the Foreign Ministry. But this time, they have been putting them together. Actually, they try to answer, all these kind of the questions and reporting to the Prime Minister himself. So that is, very, very different, because that means a very independent budget and also a much more, concentrated power and also all kinds of resources at the hand of this new agency. And also, I think the current Prime Minister probably have a very, very bad name, because she is very aggressive. She wants to push Japan back into the new frontier as a militarized country. So I think that actually has been, sending out a very strong signal for this, the Japan's new move.
4: Japan launched the new centralized intelligence agency system on July 31st, which is reminiscent of Unit 731. What does this signal?
5: I personally think this is not just a coincidence. I think the current Japan administration, on purpose, picked this, very bad in numbers combination. I cannot just, to say this is not purposefully picked about the day that stand for the army number of the 731 Army, because this army actually is the one who purposefully investigated all the countries surrounding Japan. They've been doing, the bio examinations in China with the germs, with the toxic matters, with, anatomy, in a brutal way. And the victim actually is not only Chinese. We're talking about the Koreans, Mongolians, Australian, New Zealander, Americans, and also Japanese themselves. So I think that is probably the worst way one country or one army are doing so-called national security-related investigation. You know, so 731, I really want everybody to remember that, because I'm sure every one of you have your own citizen victims, you know, used to be in this prison of the Unit 731. And I think this signal itself also has been representing something even worse currently. I think number one is current Japan actually has been, you know, accepted the peaceful constitution, which means Japan currently by law should have this kind of a passive national defense instead of having this kind of a pragmatic or these kind of the subjective aggressions. And now Japan set up a new intelligence agency. It is not passive anymore, not defensive anymore. It's very much aggressive. So we've been using a network of the intelligence, network for bugging, network for spies, helping the unit of self-defense to go out. And also with this stressified intelligence capabilities, they probably can develop something else, like the longer range missiles and also the export of the all kinds of weapons, and also a very precise hit with these missiles and the drones. And also, I think, reporting to the prime minister themselves, come on, this is not what Japan's prime minister system used to do. You know, it's not America. It's not a president, system. So which means actually the Takaichi, you know, the prime minister, are actually using the military and security resources help herself to centralize the power. We're talking about probably not only any about, you know, international issues, and this is just an excuse. He's probably going to use it to, you know, marginalize this, her enemies in Japan, and also try to neutralize her, you know, competitors in the Japanese political arena.
4: There have been strong voices of opposition within Japan. Japanese citizens have taken to the streets in Tokyo to protest against the establishment of the National Intelligence Bureau. What are the concerns among the Japanese public, and what impact will the bureau have on Japan?
5: I think the number one concern is the overstepping of the public power and also the going backward of the history. I think the protest actually has been, you know, showing this kind of a concern. Well, if you're familiar with what happened during the Second World War, is, you know, the military Japan or the imperialist Japan government actually overstepped every corner in the private life. You know, there's no you and me, there's no individuals, and they're only, you know, the banzai tenno, and the only, you know, vote your loyalty to the militaries. So everything and whatever you do is part of the country's need. So we're talking about the infringement and the destruction of the personal privacy, your freedom, and the overuse of the surveillance and monitoring of the people. So it smells very similar to the current Japan, because after the Second World War, I think America actually made this country another system. Government cannot overstep people's daily life anymore. People's human rights and also privacy should be at least respected by law. But now this agency openly defied everything the post-war Japan has been standing for, and it smells very much the same like the during the war Japan used to do. So I think that has been shaking the root of the peace, you know, principles of the current Japan, and they're probably going back again to the military setup. And what do you know about maybe this next step is them probably, you know, going to launch some other special actions against their adjacent country, and also use it as an excuse to imprison their own citizen again.
4: Now, China has repeatedly warned against Japan's new militarism moves. How are Japan's push to revise its pacifist constitution, its previous

0: is lifting the lethal arms export ban, its nuclear ambitions, and the recent move to centralize its intelligence work interconnected?
1: Well, I think these are not isolated pieces. I think these are just a different pieces for the same chess game. And I think the only target is to allow Japan to shake off the shackle of a peaceful constitution, to make Japan a defensive country into aggressive country, to which allows Japan, by law, by all kinds of principles, can be a country sending out the army, invade the other country, and sell out all kinds of the weapons to make a profit. So, the national intelligence is just one eyes help this government to collect all the resources and try to optimize this all kinds of the moves. And the next step, why do they ever need that in the first step? So why do you need to understand where you can sell the weapons, where have probably the loopholes like Afghanistan? Okay, they probably need some missiles, or in the Ukraine, they probably need some drones. In some other area, they probably need some rifles. So National Security Agency of Japan currently can help Japanese government understand this demand. And next step, is they can remove the ban of their businesses. Because that in Japan, Japan is still one of the largest manufacturing company of the whole, or manufacturing power of the whole world. Many most advanced companies like the Mitsubishi and Mitsui, and they are making mechanics and machines currently for sure, but just with a little bit improvement, those assembly line can make missiles, drones, and tanks, and also the warships. So once this kind of the market has been activated, those manufacturers can immediately switch themselves into the national defense complex. So they can make money, they can send out the weapons, they can do the proliferations. And also more than that, when they collect enough so-called information, they can help the prime minister to revise the constitution. So it's not peaceful constitution anymore, it's the constitution. Allows the ambition of the former Imperial Japan to come back. So this is, what we call Eto Dense, which means something come back from the dirt, in history. And when you launch this Eto Dense, you will see a ghost will come back from the closet. And also this ghost is going to haunt all the kinds of adjacent neighboring countries and deliver the nightmare to the world again.
0: Thank you very much. That was Professor Chu Qiang, fellow of the Belt and Road Research Center at Minzu University of China. You're listening to World Today. China's AI industry is once again making headlines. Companies including DeepSeek, Minimax, and ByteDance have unveiled a new wave of AI models, pushing the boundaries of multimodal intelligence, video generation, and AI agents. The rapid pace of innovation comes as Chinese open source models continue gaining global traction. The Ministry of Industry and Information Technology says China's open source AI ecosystem has surpassed 10 billion downloads worldwide. Chinese developed models have overtaken U.S. models, accounting for 41% of global downloads on Hugging Face, the world's largest open source AI platform. The latest data also shows that the six most widely used large language models are from Chinese teams. For more, Zhao Yang spoke with Li Lun, an assistant professor of economics at Peking University.
2: So, Professor Li Lun, thank you very much for joining us. Several leading Chinese AI companies, including DeepSeek and ByteDance, have unveiled major new models almost simultaneously. So tell us more about it. Does it mean that China's AI industry has entered a new phase of innovation?
3: Yeah, so we're seeing a release of different models by different AI companies. For example, DeepSeek have upgraded their agent capacities of V4 Flash and added some native compatibility with their responses API. Minimax, for example, introduced their H3, which can combine text, image, video, and audio understanding, can also generate 2K video with native stereo sound. ByteDance has also put forward their CDance 2.5, which can extend video generation to 30 seconds. So

0: I think the industry is moving much beyond conversational chatbots. So we're seeing, for example, the focus is not just on keeping an AI model that could talk with the agent, but rather on AI agents that could execute different tasks, and also having these so-called multimodal systems that could understand not only text but also several forms of information, including pictures and also video and audio. So I do think this is looking more like a transition to a specialized type of model. So not all Chinese companies are all competing to have the same general purpose chatbot, but rather different firms are kind of developing different comparative advantages in whether in coding, in agents, in video, audio generation, in long context processing, and so on and so forth. So I do think that China's industry, when we look at so many innovations at this such a short period of time, I think it's entering a phase of diversified innovation. So less focused on having the same product, but rather focused on building a complete range of intelligent tools and intelligent agents.
1: And China's open source AI models are seeing remarkable global adoption. So, what are the key factors driving this rapid rise?
0: Yeah, I think the first factor is definitely cost efficiency or cost performance ratio. So when we look at the Chinese models, so basically they're much more cost efficient. Usually, it supports a more economical use of these computing resources and allows small and medium enterprises, whether in China and globally, to kind of use these models with relatively low cost. And oftentimes, the cost is a fraction of what the competitors, especially for example, ChatGPT and Cloud, has offered. And also, I think the second factor is the ability to have more control with the open weight models, because these open weight models can be downloaded, they can be adapted and operated on locally, especially for in a company's own infrastructure. So this is especially going to matter because businesses, they have concern about their data privacy, their customization, and also in terms of not paying too much for the API prices if the prices for tokens surge. So I think these advantages are uniquely provided by the open source or open weight models that Chinese companies are offering. And I think the third factor is that Chinese models right now have an entire ecosystem, as we have talked about. So developers or companies, they can choose among different, for example, large reasoning models or models for coding, models for video generation, and also video models for specialized industrial purposes. So China is offering the whole spectrum of different models. So instead of having just one flagship product, say ChatGPT or DeepSeek, it's offering a menu of different models for different budgets and different applications. So in conclusion, I think Chinese models are rising, not because they're cheap or they're only cost efficient, but I do think they offer developers a more secure and also more alternative and more options with the combination of capability, affordability, and freedom of deployment.
1: And China now accounts for 41% of the global downloads of the open source AI models. So, what does this suggest about the changing balance of influence and innovation in the global AI ecosystem?
0: Yeah, so I think when we talk about the influence of AI models, I think simply looking at, for example, whose model is the best or the cleverest or has the so-called highest benchmark score is not sufficient. So, for example, a lot of Chinese models may not be leading in the leaderboards, especially when it comes to the reasoning capacity. But I think with the advantages of the open weight model that we just mentioned, a lot of models are downloaded and deployed locally, and actually we could have a large amount of infrastructure surrounding AI actually being built using Chinese models. So the influence for these Chinese AI models, and also in terms of the future direction of how technological diffusion is going to become, is going to be more centered around Chinese models. So I think China was previously regarded mainly as a user and adapter of technologies, but right now Chinese laboratories or Chinese companies are increasingly becoming the provider, the supplier of frontier research, and also In terms of AI applications, AI infrastructures, we are also a good provider of those. So I do think that despite some companies or some analysts may say, downloads are different from revenue, from profit, but I do think they signal a very important fact that, China is building its influence of not just becoming, the single source of providing these chatbots or APIs, but also becoming a part of the important building blocks of global AI, especially when it comes to technology developments and also applications.
1: So China has embraced the open source AI, while many leading US companies continue to rely on closed models. So why have these two ecosystems taken such different approaches?
0: Yeah, I think the difference partly reflects difference in business models. So a lot of American frontier companies, such as OpenAI and Claude, they have invested a large sums of money in training, and to recover that development cost, they do seek to establish some sort of monopoly in this market and also gain a lot of profit. That's why they're charging such a high price. For a lot of Chinese models, they do also invest a lot in the beginning, but also I think in terms of our developing cost, there's ways of kind of reduce or control that development cost. For example, DeepSeek is not a very expensive model to develop in the first place. And this allows, for example, a lot of Chinese companies to allow or keep the openness, which also serves as a different competitive advantage because it reduces the disadvantages associated with, for example, you couldn't use some of the global models in China. And also in terms of distribution, you will need a cloud server, or you need to deploy the AI model somewhere else, and you don't have the, for example, the local control and data privacy advantage that Chinese developers are providing. And also, I think one important factor is that when we're offering the open weight models, we can also benefit developing countries, especially. For example, the open weight models, they can be hosted and modified and adapted locally, especially adapted to local languages, and also connected to the domestic internet, domestic education, public service systems in developing countries. So we are already seeing a lot of countries using Chinese models and deploying these open weight models locally to kind of use for their own purposes. So I do think in the future, open weight AI can definitely lower the entry barrier for a lot of developing countries. But I do think, having a combination of both having some open weight models, but also the competition from closed weight models, I'm anxious to see, which of the two ecosystem can be, proven to be more sustainable in the future.
1: So some senior U.S. officials have recently said they will launch investigations into Chinese AI companies over so-called distillation of leading U.S. frontier models. While at the same time, nearly 200 Silicon Valley startups argue that Chinese open source models are reducing the development costs and speeding up the innovation. So why has the U.S. tech sector become so divided over this issue?
0: Yeah, so I think the division is really reflecting a conflict of their interest, right? So the frontier model companies like ChatGPT or Claude, they do want to protect their expensive models that they have trained and developed. On the other hand, startups, software companies, independent developers, they want access to the cheapest and most affordable model that's also capable and available. So so-called closed models rather than open models, because different model uses, they're going to generate different demand for computing infrastructure. So when it comes to the point of about distillation, I think the relevant question is about whether the access or the process was authorized, whether any restrictions were violated, because distillation itself is a standard technical method. It's not to say Chinese models are learning or using anything to kind of improve their capability in an unjust way. So I do think this is reflecting some of the skepticism of US officials of doubting why Chinese models can achieve to such a point in such a short period of time. And they're using distillation as a way to attack Chinese models. And I do think that in terms of the opposition from the startups, they're demonstrating that Chinese models have actually already entered the US technology supply chain. So a lot of startups are actually using Chinese open weight models on a daily basis.

0: So if we are kind of having these investigations by US officials on Chinese models, this is going to increase the development cost and for these startup companies. And I do think that I doubt if there's going to be a blanket restriction, because it would definitely damage both the developers and also firms. But I do think in the long run, it will also raise costs and reduce competition.
1: That was Li Lun with Peking University. Let's take a short break.
2: 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I'm Elaf Ellard, economics professor and member of the Data Science and AI Center at New York University, Shanghai. 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
4: Hello, my name is Alessandro Golombievski Teixeira. I'm a professor of public policy and management at Tsinghua University in Beijing. I am a great listener of The World Today. In my opinion, The World Today is one of the best China radio programs. 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
1: You're listening to World Today with me, Do Hongyu, in Beijing. Over 70 people have died from the mass migrant crossings into Spain's North African enclave of Ceuta. Over 50,000 people crossed into the region by land and sea last Thursday, prompting alarm across the European Union. Spanish authorities say most of them have returned to Morocco. Spain has fully deployed a floating sea barrier along the maritime border of Ceuta to prevent irregular sea crossings. For more, we're joined by Hussein Askari, Vice President of the Belt and Road Institute in Sweden. Thank you very much for joining us, Mr. Askari.
5: Thank you very much for inviting me. My pleasure.
1: Yeah, first of all, could you help us understand what triggered the mass migrant crossings into Ceuta?
5: Well, there is always a very large number of migrants, both Moroccan but also from sub-Saharan African countries, on standby for any opportunity to cross the borders to Europe. But this time it was rumored, or it was a decision by the Spanish Supreme Court ruling on the treatment of migrants arriving by sea in Ceuta and Melilla. Now, arriving by sea is interesting because the ruling said that migrants who reach Spanish territory by sea cannot be subject to automatic returns without being, you know, judged administratively on individual basis. So that's why most people, or all of them, actually, they took to the sea. And then, of course, there are many people who cannot swim, did not make it. And that's a tragic, big tragedy for the people. So this was misinterpretation of the Supreme Court ruling, which many people say is the reason for that.
1: Mm-hmm. Then what are the maybe deeper reasons? For example, why do these people swim to Ceuta at the cost of their lives? What are they seeking for?
5: Well, that's a very good question, because we have to look at the root causes of all these things. We have economic issues all over Africa, of course, with the lack of development, the lack of future options for the young people, lack of employment. And it's a reality of life. And therefore, one of the big problems of the discussion about migration in Europe is that it does not really address the root causes of this problem. Why do people leave their countries? And the other reason is, of course, geopolitical reasons that force people to leave their countries. Unfortunately, the EU and NATO have supported many of the regime change wars in Africa, like in Libya, but also in West Asia, Middle East, which forced millions of people out of their homes. And without dealing with these root causes, it's very, very difficult to control this. Of course, governments in Africa have responsibility towards their people, but their resources are limited. Their action plan span is limited. So therefore, the EU, they need to do things like what China is doing in Africa, building infrastructure, building industry, modernizing the economy through the Belt and Road Initiative. This is what Europe can do.
1: Most crossing migrants were swiftly returned to Morocco following the surge. What diplomatic leverage exists between Spain and Morocco behind this mass repatriation? And how will this temporary cooperation affect bilateral ties?
5: Yeah, well, I think this is, of course, it's a big downturn in the bilateral relations. I mean, Prime Minister Pedro Sanchez called this a violation of the sovereignty of Spain, that this is not simply individuals violating the rules, but that this was a national crisis. There are many security and police cooperation agreements between Morocco and Spain. There are also visa regulations. Many people in Morocco, they can travel to Spain and the EU through a tourist visa if they have a job, if they have a, you know, income. That's not a big problem. The problem is when, of course, we have a large numbers of young people who are not, you know, who are unemployed. They don't see any future in their own country. But the biggest problem is the third country nationals who are also in Morocco. These third country nationals, the EU and Morocco has not managed to reach an agreement on repatriating them to Morocco. Morocco refuses to take back these immigrants who, if they cross from Morocco into Spain, Europe, Morocco refuses to take. These are mostly from sub-Saharan African countries. So this is not a good situation for the relations, but I think the economic, the diplomatic relations between Spain and Morocco are very strong, and I don't think it will be badly affected, but it will leave some scars.
1: Now, the scale of the crossings has raised concerns across the European Union. Does this crisis expose broader weaknesses in the EU's migration and asylum policies?
5: Yeah, well, we have in the EU, we have for like many, many years now a heated discussion about immigration into the EU and what rules apply. And the problem is that each country wants to throw the burden on someone else. I mean, we had the Italians criticizing Spain now, but Italy received the largest number of, you know, illegal immigrants, asylum seekers last year. So these countries, they're trying to, you know, shift blame to one another. They try to share the burden, but many countries are refusing to do that. And then you have the frontier countries on the Mediterranean and Eastern Europe who receive the largest numbers. But then you have the other nations who are further north refusing to contribute to that situation. So there's total disagreement in the EU how to deal with this. But as I said before, instead of trying to find ways of not letting people into Europe, we have to think about what are the root causes. Why do people leave their countries? What are the geopolitical problems, the wars, the lack of economic development? And if the EU does not address these issues in Africa and West Asia, these crises will continue.
1: Do you think Europe is entering a new phase of migration pressure with this historic crossings? And how might this influence EU policies on border security, immigration, and also relations with neighboring countries?
5: Well, according to the United Nations High Commission for Refugees, in 2025, there are 117 million people who were either internally displaced, that they are migrants within their own countries due to economic and political and security issues, or they are cross-border displaced people, people who are fleeing wars, for example, or pandemics or whatever. And this has been increasing in the past 30, 40 years. There are no signs that this is diminishing. And therefore, the issue here is, of course, Europe will face a new wave. It's natural inclination among human beings to try to move somewhere else where they can find safety and better living conditions. But there is no way of controlling all these millions of people in, you know, trying to cross borders and move to safety and better life. The important thing is to find out how to deal with these issues in their home countries, and the EU could contribute to that. So we can face new immigration problems. I mean,

0: There's also a false side of this immigration debate in the EU, because many of the immigrants who come here, they contribute largely to the economic development, to the social services, to all kinds of, you know, economic activity and social activity in the countries, like in healthcare, general services, even in education, elderly care. And even we have very highly educated people coming from West Asia and Africa, and they are contributing to the well-being of European economies. That's not being recognized. So the only things people here, politicians, focus on is the negative impact of immigration. So, but at some total, yes, we will face more problems if the geopolitical situation in the world continues as it is, or as the economic conditions continue as they are. We need development and peace. Look, the EU countries in the recent war on Iran, many of the leaders in the EU, they cheerlead, were cheerleaders for President Trump to attack Iran, including the German chancellor, who encouraged this war. And Iran, with 90 million people, surrounded by other fragile nations, which go up to 200, 300 million people, if that war has succeeded in achieving its goals and regime change in Iran and the total dismemberment of the country's ethnic and sectarian groups, we would have tens of millions of people leaving the country. And where would they go for safety? They would go to Europe, of course. So the EU should stop supporting policies which contribute to this mass immigration problem.
1: Thank you very much. That was Hossein Askari, Vice President of the Belt and Road Institute in Sweden. Coming up, U.S. President Donald Trump announces negotiations with Iran will begin early this week. This is World Today. We'll be back. U.S. President Donald Trump says negotiations with Iran will begin on Monday after backtracking on his threat to launch a new attack. Trump says the talks will cover reopening the Strait of Hormuz and Iran's denuclearization. Iran has yet to respond to the U.S. president's announcement of new talks. Meanwhile, Iranian President Masoud Pezeshkian says the country must compel the U.S. to stay committed to the memorandum of understanding the two sides agreed on in June. Renewed U.S. threats to attack Iran have raised concerns among countries in the Middle East. Saudi Arabia, Pakistan, and others have urged the two sides to de-escalate tensions. Now for more, we're joined by Dr. Wang Jing, Middle East expert in Xi'an, China. Thank you for joining us, Dr. Wang.
2: It's my great pleasure.
1: President Donald Trump says the U.S. and Iran will resume negotiations after threatening another military strike. So what do you make of this sudden shift?
2: I think it's because of the quick situation transformation. And if we look at what has happened during the past more than 2 weeks, or actually during nearly 1 month, United States restart military strikes against Iran. Iran launched a counterattacks against the targets of the United States military bases in neighboring, but not only neighboring, but also many other Middle Eastern countries. And also the situation started to further escalate it and led to the crisis of not only the Strait of Hormuz, but also the problem in the Red Sea. So actually, everybody has been affected, and everyone has been a lot of countries has been brought into the war. So according to these things, the United States has to interdepend of the conflicting situation. On the one hand, United States hopes to continue to impose pressure and threat against Iran to force them to make concessions. But also on the other hand, this pressure do not work. And these pressures will continue to be resisted by Iran. So that's why I think the situation or the attitudes of the United States leader, they transferred and changed very quickly from one point to the other, and then from that point to back. So to some extent, back and forth. That's because the situation's too conflicting, and the situation then changed so fast.
1: According to Trump, the talks will focus on reopening the Strait of Hormuz and Iran's denuclearization. How difficult will it be to reach agreement on these two highly sensitive issues?
2: Well, these two issues are the very central issues for the United States and Iran, because the Strait of Hormuz is a very immediate point for the

0: starting the conflict between the United States and Iran recently, and also the Iran nuclear issue is a very important fundamental issue that has been the obstacle for the relations between the United States and Iran. So I don't think it would be the easy task to reach the kind of the deal between the two countries, because the two countries have different understandings of what should be done. Briefly speaking, the United States hopes that the Strait of Hormuz should be reopened without any intervention, and should back to the status before the war in late February. And from Iran's perspective, the Strait of Hormuz should be dominated by Tehran. And the international community, of course, should recognize their authority. And also, when talk about the Iran nuclear issue, they also have different understandings. The United States believes that the Iran nuclear issue is a very important one, and that the denuclearization should be the priority. But then, from the perspective of Iran, they believe that you have the right to maintain the nuclear capability without any pressure from external countries, particularly from the United States. So I don't think it would be the easy job. To go back to the negotiations, one thing, but to reach a deal is another thing.
1: Then, if negotiations do move forward, what are likely to be the biggest sticking points, and where do you see the greatest room for compromise?
0: Well, I think the biggest obstacle would be how to restart, how to reconstruct the kind of mechanism that could guarantee the consensus should be could be implemented, because the United States and Iran, they have different understandings, and it would be the difficult job to end all the cars, all the divisions within the short term. These divisions will continue, and also, but there was some kind of room for compromise. But this, let's be frank, this would be difficult, because United States and Iran, they might compromise each other, for example, over kind of a timeline for negotiation, or the timeline for or end this problem and then and another problem. But I don't think these are the easy thing, because when we are talking about some mechanism or some deal or some breakthrough that could end all the divisions has been lasted for quite a long time, and that could reconstruct the trust between the two countries, which are hostile to each other for quite for several decades. That's not an easy task. So of course we expect and we hope that the negotiation would come back, and the negotiation will lead to breakthrough, but I don't think it's an easy task.
1: And now, if the new round of negotiations reaches a deadlock, what military and humanitarian risks may recur in the Middle East, especially around the Strait of Hormuz?
0: I think we have to be clear. We have to be realistic. Although we hope that peace will come back and everything will go well and the world peace will come back, blah blah blah blah. But let we as all as I point of view is that my point of view is that we have to be clear. We have to be realistic, because we're talking about the reality. We're not making wishes. We are talking about reality. The reality is that the Strait of Hormuz will face obstacles in the future. Iran's decision to impose obstacle to impose to some extent the dominant measures against the Strait of Hormuz is irreversible. Is irreversible. It's closely related to Iran's internal decision, internal politics, not the pressure, not only the pressure from the United States. And also, the United States has to accept to some extent that the new status, a new situation will be in the Strait of Hormuz, that the Strait of Hormuz could not go back to the status before the war in late February, as we just mentioned. So that's why to some extent, the kind of the closure or half closure, semi closure of Strait of Hormuz will continue, and the cost of the transportation system in the Strait of Hormuz will grow, and also the hostilities will continue, which means that the oil and energy price will grow up very quickly, and particularly from time to time. So we are facing the new situation. We cannot repeat our experience or someone said the so-called histories and to the new and the future status. We have to learn, and but also we have to accept the new reality. That is something that I think we have to be very clear.
1: And finally, countries including Saudi Arabia and Pakistan have urged both sides to de-escalate tensions. How concerned

0: are regional powers, that another round of conflict could destabilize the Middle East?
1: I think the biggest concern is that this conflict that is ongoing right now is to some extent expanding. We're looking at that the war is not just happening in the Strait of Hormuz between Iran and the United States, actually expanding to Yemen and to Iraq and to the Red Sea, to the areas where the old hostilities maintains. To some extent, I mean, during the past 2 or 3 years, let's be clear or let's be frank, many countries are too optimistic. They are optimistic about the peace prospect of Iran and Saudi. They are too confident about the peace maintenance in Yemen, in Iraq, and in other parts of the region. But then, if we look at what is happening right now, that the fragile balance in this region are now under the threat of being violated, and ancient or the old hatred and hostilities are coming back. So in Yemen, we're looking at the war are escalated between Saudi Arabia and Yemen Houthi, and between Yemen Houthi and Yemen government, supported by Saudi. And also in Iraq, we are facing the new possibilities of conflict escalating between the Iraq government and also the Iraq local Shia militias, which is called the Hashd al-Sha'bi for quite a long time. So that's why we have to accept that the war now is under the threat of further expanding. So that's why it's highly necessary to find ways that the war should be controlled and the situation should be monitored closely.
0: Thank you very much. That was Dr. Wang Jin, Middle East expert in Xi'an, China. This is World Today. Stay tuned. FIFA President Gianni Infantino is facing mounting pressure over his leadership after controversial commercial proposals sparked a widening backlash across world football. European football's governing body UEFA has threatened legal action over Infantino's plan to sell a 20% stake in FIFA's commercial rights. It has also warned him not to destroy any documents related to the proposal. Media reports say a growing number of UEFA members are discussing formally withdrawing their support for Infantino's re-election. The proposal unveiled early last week met fierce opposition from UEFA and its member associations, which warned they could boycott future FIFA competitions if it moved forward. Infantino has since withdrawn the plan, but the controversy has raised fresh questions about his leadership just months before FIFA's presidential election. Now for more, joining us in the studio is my colleague Song Reixin. Reixin, thank you for being here.
2: Hello.
0: First of all, could you please help us understand what's at the heart of this dispute? What exactly was FIFA proposing, and why did it provoke such a strong backlash across Europe?
2: Mm-hmm. I think at the heart of this debate is actually a very simple but sensitive question. Who owns the World Cup? What FIFA proposed through a new entity called FIFA Forward Enterprise, or FFE, was to create a $20 billion subsidiary and sell a minority stake in the World Cup and other FIFA competitions to private investors. So in simple terms, FIFA wanted to bring private capital into the World Cup business, and arguing that more investment would create more revenue and allow more funding for football development around the world. But the reaction in Europe, like you said, was immediate and strongly negative, because I think it was about principle. Union of European Football Associations argued that the soul and governance of football are not assets for sale. So for many, like, the World Cup is not just a commercial product, it represents players and fans and nations. And it was about process. Many football organizations felt they were not properly consulted, and that such a major decision about the future of the game was being made without enough discussion. That's weird. And third, it raised a deeper question: who should benefit from the growing commercial value of football? The players, the fans, or communities are the ones who create that value. So many critics questioned whether more commercialization would truly serve the people at the heart of the game.
0: Then looking at it from FIFA's perspective, was this in some ways a

0: thinking is probably, let's say, we need to diversify our income, attract new investors, and create more financial resources for football development. But the problem here was not necessarily the idea of finding new revenue streams. The problem, I think, was the way FIFA tried to do it. And politically saying, I think FIFA underestimated how strongly people feel about the World Cup. Like for many fans, the football organizations, this is something with cultural and emotional value. So FIFA may have seen this as a financial strategy, but many critics saw it as a crossing a line because the ultimate stakeholders of sports are not only those who administer it or invest in it or compete in it. They are the athletes who perform or the communities that host and the fans who fill stadiums and watch from home and keep the spirit of sport alive.
1: And building on that, some observers say this isn't just about one controversial proposal, but about deeper concerns over FIFA's governance and decision-making. Do you agree with it?
0: Well, I think this proposal was really just the trigger. This frustration had been building for years. And I recently came across a commentary by a well-known sports journalist called, his name is Alan Abrahamson, who argued that global sport is entering a new phase where organizations like FIFA and the IOC need to rethink how they balance commercial growth with accountability. And I think that gets to the main point of this debate. The problem here is not simply that FIFA wants to make more money. Every major sports organization has to think about revenue and investment and long-term sustainability, that's for sure. And the bigger question is, as these organizations become more powerful and more commercialized, who gets a say in how they are run? Because today there is a growing gap between the people who create the value of sport and the people who make the biggest decisions. Like athletes are asking whether they have enough influence over decisions that directly affect their careers and their workload. And fans, of course, are asking whether their voices matter when ticket prices rise and competition formats change or traditions are altered. And sponsors and governments, I think they are also demanding more transparency because more money is flowing through global sporting events than ever before. And this is where FIFA's governance model is facing pressure. I think so. The organization has grown into a global commercial powerhouse, but many critics argue that its decision-making structures have not evolved at the same pace.
1: And finally, within 1 minute, what does all this mean for Infantino's re-election prospects? And what does it mean for FIFA and its relationship with European football going forward?
0: I think the situation is more uncertain than it was before, but Infantino is far more politically, I would say it's far more from politically finished. His decision to withdraw the proposal quickly helped him avoid a prolonged battle. It also allowed him to present him as someone who willing to listen and maintain unity. But at the same time, the episode has damaged the image that his re-election is inevitable. So the next FIFA presidential election in 2027 will likely attract more attention and potential challenges may see this as an opportunity. So that said, Infantino still has significant support, particularly among many football associations in Asia and Africa. So the race is far from decided. I would say the bigger issue is the relationship between FIFA and European football.
1: Thank you very much. That was my colleague Song Rui Shin. And that's all the time for this edition of World Today. I'm Do Hongyu in Beijing. Thank you so much for listening. Bye for now.
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1: Now the news. I'm Shane Bigham. China's launched its first ever selection of carbon efficiency leaders for key industries, with the aim of facilitating energy saving and carbon reduction upgrades among industrial enterprises. A notice by the Ministry of Industry and Information Technology, along with two other government agencies, named five industries, including electrolytic aluminum and methanol, as the first sectors eligible for the recognition. Enterprises must meet a green power threshold and must not use any processes, equipment, or products listed in the National Catalog of banned or eliminated items in order to qualify for the selection of carbon efficiency and energy efficiency leaders. A five-year China government bond futures have begun trading in Hong Kong, marking the first and only CGB futures contract available in the offshore market. Each contract is valued at $500,000 yuan, or just over $74,000. The chairman of the China Securities Regulatory Commission said authorities will focus on coordinated efforts in improving products and governance. The commission also unveiled plans to deepen cooperation between the mainland and Hong Kong capital markets. Key measures include facilitating mainland listings in Hong Kong and expanding futures cooperation with more RMB-denominated contracts. Cities across China are offering different evening activities and scenarios as summer tourism heats up. A park in Anhui Province presents special performances, which draw around 20,000 visitors on average. In the Eastern Mountains, the annual firefly viewing season's in full swing. This unique summer night spectacle's become a major attraction, which gives a significant boost to local homestays, restaurants, and other businesses. Meanwhile, open-air cinemas fill rural nights with laughter and excitement, while breathing new life into the countryside's after-dark economy. Article 50 of the European Union's Artificial Intelligence Act, commonly referred to as the Transparency Obligation, is now in force. While the regulation aims to ensure users can easily spot AI interactions and synthetic content, it also raises concerns about dampening innovation and chilling investment. Ross Cullen explains.
2: It's about trying to protect consumers online, but also make them aware. When you are dealing with international financial transactions, for example, or medicine, farming, agriculture, so education, all manner of different sectors are using AI, and you need to be aware of if the information you are making your judgment on is based on artificially intelligence-generated content. There have been reactions in the green, a sea of green, particularly in the MIB in Italy, the DAX in Germany, the CAC 40 here in France, and the IBEX in Spain as well. All the four major European indices are trading up into the green.
1: An Iranian foreign ministry spokesperson says Tehran is not currently holding talks with Washington, despite U.S. President Donald Trump saying negotiations with Iran will begin on Monday. Meanwhile, Iran's military has denied Trump's claims that Tehran has asked Washington to call off strikes, adding that Iran's armed forces remain at the highest level of readiness. Iranian President Masoud Pezeshkian says Iran must compel the U.S. to remain committed to their peace memorandum of understanding. He says the MOU will be the focal point of Iran's foreign relations in the future and that national and regional security will improve with the MOU. Myanmar says former state councillor Aung San Suu Kyi has met with the resident representative of the International Committee of the Red Cross. Photographs released by the Information Bureau show that the meeting took place in a wood-paneled room. Aung San Suu Kyi was also seen cutting a birthday cake. Spain has fully deployed a floating sea barrier along its North African enclave of Ceuta following a recent surge in migrant arrivals from Morocco. The barrier aims to prevent irregular sea crossings after thousands of migrants entered the enclave by swimming. Spanish authorities said at least 72 people have died in connection with the crisis, while identification continues for bodies recovered from the sea. Security operations remain underway as Spain tightens border controls. Many areas in Japan and South Korea have reported record high temperatures. An elderly woman in Japan's Kwikit, Kumamoto Prefecture, died from suspected sunstroke while taking shelter in a car following the earthquake. Almost 100 people, most of them elderly, have been sent to hospitals for heat-related cases. Many places across South Korea reported temperatures over 40 degrees Celsius. There have been more than 1,700 heat stroke cases, with 13 deaths from mid-May till the end of last month. That's the news. I'm Shane Bigham.
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3: Hey everyone, I'm Jason Smith, originally from sunny California, now living in beautiful Beijing. Today, I am pleased to welcome Ryan Milton, who recently went on an insightful trip across China, visiting Shanghai, Beijing, Chongqing, Yichang, and Guangzhou. Ryan brings fresh, firsthand experiences on what he saw and experienced. Ryan, thank you for joining us. Welcome to The Bridge to China.
5: Thank you very much.
3: You know,
5: glad to be here, actually.
3: Yeah, I'm excited to have you, another American, fresh eyes to see China, what I'm not seeing, maybe. Right after your two-week tour, you said that China feels 50 years in the future after returning home. What specific experiences or sights, tastes, sounds, you know, during your visit gave you that sense?
5: Everything. actually, from moment one, from the airport, you had the robots that were waxing the floors in the airport. As we went through Shanghai, it was late at night, but immediately you could see everything was very modern in the city. The cars that were going by were all late model cars, not expected. I mean, again, you have to understand, about 2 months before going to China, I had no idea that I was going to China. So it was a shock to my system to see that. But throughout the entire trip, I could just see in terms of the little technology that people had, their phone that unfolded three times, maybe on the airplane from somebody, or the incredible smoothness of the train, the car that picked us up at the airport. You know, it had massagers in there and a whole bank of buttons for me to make my ride more comfortable. And you saw this in the hotels and just little things along the way. I had this, well, certainly flying in autonomous air taxis. That got my attention pretty fast as far as modern and technologically advanced. But all of these conveniences sort of were part of everyday life for everybody there.
3: You know, before I ask you the next question, which I had planned to ask you, why the trip to China? I actually want to ask you about your experience in terms of your goal for the U.S., because people ask me this all the time. Jason, you're online. You know, you're an American. Why are you saying all these great things about China? And so I have, you know, various reasons I do that, including the fact that I want America to be better. And I think that we deserve to know that we can be. Is your perspective on sharing your insights about China with our fellow Americans?
5: Well, so part of that is I hope to talk to elected officials in the United States. I have, over the years in my life, I have gone and spoken to congressmen. I've spoken to senators. I've spoken to state representatives. I mean, what China is today, I had a knowledge of decades ago, even before the Belt and Road, for example, was launched. I knew that it was coming. And in the mid-1990s, I started going with the Schiller Institute and other organizations to legislators to discuss the idea that I thought the United States, Russia, China, India, big countries with big populations should find some way to cooperate. And historically, if you look at Abraham Lincoln and the Transcontinental Railroad, wherever we built things, well, you know, we had civilization develop along those construction regions. So the idea of building for a peaceful relationship, for improving life, was something that was always in my mind. However, what I want to say about China in that respect is that it's become clear to me that China is on a hyperbolic trajectory in terms of that growth. So for me, I immediately want to say to the United States and to my fellow Americans and politicians, we have to go and we have to learn how China did this relatively fast. because 2008, which we can talk about later, was not that long ago. And from 2008, if you just take that window of time, it's dramatic what's happened in China. And then I look at the lives of people in the United States, it hasn't been quite the same. The benefits and the advances, the things that make the life here more convenient, they're not quite there. So I think it's important for us to act like scientists and, go study. What is it that made this civilization, which is thousands of years old, suddenly turn on a dime like that?
3: I think that's wonderful. I wish you the best in figuring that out. I have my own opinions. You know, I think actually...
5: it's not easy.
3: There's also the fact that, you know, we have our own way of doing
5: absolutely
3: things, right? You know, China calls its economy socialism with Chinese characteristics. Well, whatever we need to build it with American characteristics.
5: Yeah.
3: And I think there's no way we could sell it to the American people without that messaging. The fact that we have our own way of doing things. Okay. We don't want to replicate China's economy. We want to take those things that China is doing that we can do, that we like,
5: exactly,
3: that are, and then customize them to our own purposes.
5: Yeah, and we have a tradition of that. And as when I met with government officials over there, they said, you know, you in the United States, you innovate in so many different ways that we have to come study you and figure out how we can apply it here in our system. So it's totally what you just said. The United States has a history of different forms of investment in terms of how the state invests, how private companies invest. We do have a tradition, though, of in the modern period, people like David Lilienthal. I mentioned Abraham Lincoln with the Transcontinental Railroad. Very good book by Stephen Ambrose called Nothing Like It in the World, where he describes how that was built. It's the only book on trains that made me cry. Because it's an amazing story of how the nation fought through its own issues to grow. And you have the tradition in the United States of Henry Carey and Alexander Hamilton. We definitely have our way of doing it that will be equally successful if we apply it.
3: Well said. You know, when you were planning your trip and choosing these particular cities, Shanghai, Beijing, Chongqing, Yichang, Guangzhou, and wherever else I've missed on your trip that I haven't articulated, what was your purpose? Why did you choose these places? What did you want to see?
5: Well, I'll be very clear that our team, two-man team, my friend Robert, who's in L.A., we basically contacted the consulate and we said, we want you to help us to put together this trip. So there's that aspect of it. I have friends in Russia who, you know, introduced me to people in Beijing. And they said, well, here's people you need to meet. But of course, the Three Gorges Dam is for me, because of the tradition in the United States of the Tennessee Valley Authority, is sort of a pivotal location because, again, the idea of power generation is what drives civilization. So Beijing is the, you know, that's the cultural and national headquarters. Guangzhou, my understanding is that whole area used to be known as Canton. That is sort of a technological miracle area. And Chongqing, automobiles, Chengdu. I mean, there's many more places I did not get to see. So really, the idea was let's get different views of different parts of China, but have the same discussion everywhere we go so that we can actually learn how these different areas developed.
3: Makes a lot of sense. I would choose similar set of cities if I was sending to somewhere. You've highlighted that China's high-speed rail network and noted its total investment was far less than the U.S. bank bailout since 2008.
5: Yeah.
3: What did you see on the ground that made that comparison hit home? Or what do you think of Chinese high-speed rail? And what about U.S.? Before you comment, when I mentioned China's high-speed rail, 50,000 kilometers of high-speed rail, mostly traveling at 250 or 350 kilometers an hour to people in America, people say, oh, well, we have cars. Oh, well, we have highways. Oh, well, we fly. What do you say?
5: Yeah. Well, okay. So I used to commute from Philadelphia to Midtown Manhattan every day on Amtrak. And by car, that's about 2.5 hours if you have no severe traffic. And lots of people drive that every single day for work. But there are a very large number of people that also take Amtrak on the same route, and then they get to Union Station in New York City, and then they walk to their place of work. I did that for almost a year. I got to tell you, that's considered a high-speed corridor. I think officially it's 150 kilometers an hour is the

0: the high speed title, but it's not high speed at all, because sometimes that round trip would take me 6 hours. So I'd, 3 hours to work, 3 hours back. It would be faster to drive than to take the train. Sometimes the tracks would overheat. But then what if you had, a bridge problem or traffic problems? If you're in LA, the I-5, all of the different highways, people don't like sitting in traffic. So what we're talking about is long distance. Furthermore, the train that we took from Shanghai to Beijing, it was $90. I think that's what I calculated our tickets, $90. Now, if you want to go from, say, like LA to Oregon or Boston to Chicago, it's about the same distance. It's about 800 miles. Well, that Boston to Chicago route, 25 hours on a train. Now, trains, there's something nice about trains. You can get up, you can walk around. There's different things that you can do. You can see it's a nice way to travel, actually. I've taken trains in Germany. I've taken trains in Russia. But again, I think the main thing is it represents an engine for development, because when you build trains, you build stations, you build cities. We haven't been building cities in the United States for a very long time. I even think that Las Vegas might be the last official city that has been built in the United States. And look at what it is. It's not really a driver for families, and I'm sure there are families there. There are people that are doing well, but it's, let's put it this way. What you think of Las Vegas is not what you think of other cities. It's an adult playground, right? So it's not an example for how you would build more cities. That's the difference that I saw with the high-speed rail. And all of that money that we went to keep a handful of banks going was used in a very creative and actually traditionally American idea, because we helped to build railroads in Canada. We helped to build railroads in Mexico historically. We helped to build the Trans-Siberian Railroad. That was the American idea. We're going to build railroads to free nations. So what I saw in China, aside from the fast development, and by the way, that train, it was started in 2008, the Shanghai to Beijing route. It was completed in 2011. So it's not like it took 50 years to build. The one in Los Angeles, California, it hasn't even got a mile of track. Mexico has more rail that is high speed. Liberia does too, because of the Belt and Road. You can go to Liberia and ride faster trains than in the United States. So there is a convenience and dropping the stress that kind of transportation represents. And if you go to Germany, a very modern country, you can take a little train to a big state, to a medium station, to a big station. You can crisscross the whole country on rail. You don't have to have a car. I like cars, but there is multiple reasons why you build trains. And the main thing, if you're looking at it from a government standpoint, is it's like a leavening to build the country, right? If you're looking at it from just being a regular person, it's convenient. Oh, yeah.
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2: I have a few questions, but I want to point out some interesting factors that I think a lot of Americans don't know about China's high-speed rail. Firstly, the slowest track I've ever been on that was high-speed rail in China was 150 kilometers an hour, and that was in Tibet, in Xizang. And so I was up there, we were traveling 150 kilometers an hour, and I was like, is this high-speed rail? It's a little slow, but it's still like double the speed of most Amtrak in the United States, especially in California. I brought my wife, who's Chinese, to California, and we were taking the highway from San Francisco to the Central Valley. We were going fast, but the other side, all the commuters going into San Francisco for the day's work, it was just backed up. It looked like hours and hours of driving, even though it wasn't even that far. If the highway was clear, you could do the whole thing in 45 minutes. And my wife says, what are these people doing? I said, most of the workers in San Francisco, the Bay Area, they live in the valley and they drive in every day. And she says, why don't they take the train? I'm like, there isn't a train. And she couldn't understand or fathom that this was even possible. So the all of what's possible, theory for me makes sense. Anything we can build, let's just build it all and just make life more convenient. I never really understood the I like cars thing, because Chinese people love cars. We have a huge car show in Beijing every year. That doesn't mean you can't have trains at the same time. But I do want to ask you something. There is an argument in China and in the world that, hey, you know, these are not profitable.
0: So
2: the Chinese high-speed rail. Yeah, that's my question. That's exactly where I was going with this. They're built by a state-owned enterprise, and they basically break even. They're not profitable. So how do we sell that to an America where quarterly profits drive everything?
0: Well, you said two different things, right? You said state-owned and corporate. So there are certain things that the state does that it does to create a foundation for your private businesses. So there is a flaw to people's understanding of America, which is this idea that everybody that is rich is a self-made millionaire and pulled themselves up by their own bootstraps. I got news for you. That never existed in the United States. Take the most recent example, Elon Musk, whether it's SpaceX, whether it's Tesla, he got huge government grants and government investment. There's nothing wrong with that because the technology, SpaceX is pretty amazing, but it stands on the shoulders of NASA, which over 50 years was a measly $1 trillion. So 1/13 of the bailout for those banks in 2008, over 50 years. You know, again, power. So I mentioned the Tennessee Valley Authority. I think the quote that I like to think about, or it's not really a quote, but David Lilienthal used to say that electricity was a liberating force that would destroy human drudgery and free human muscles from brutal manual toil. So this is what the state should do. Even in the American system, the state does those things that are not necessarily profitable, but create the foundation by which businesses can build and succeed. And those Chinese officials that I spoke to in Guangzhou, by the way, they said the same thing. They said, well, that their business is to make their product and do well and become profitable. Our job is to create the basis for them to do it. And then over in Shanghai, when I met with the foreign ministry there, he actually beat me to it. He said, our system is government of the people, by the people, and for the people. And I said, well, that comes from Abraham Lincoln. That was our system. But that's the idea is, that is actually how our government's supposed to function, not strictly as you had opposed it, you know, quarterly profits. And by the way, the whole quarterly profit thing is a scam in and of itself. That is not traditionally how American business used to function either. We used to actually have the idea of long-term investment in the companies. You'd reinvest in your workers' education. You would have research and development budgets. You know, now we have just-in-time stock in companies. Everything is towards that quarterly profit, like you said. So what happens is that you create an artificial pressure on the company to create just stock value, but it's fictitious, basically. So that's the danger of that method, as opposed to building something that actually lasts. And that's why Boeing, for example, had a problem with their jets and things like that. And they're still backed up. They still are not delivering jets because of that financialization idea, as opposed to building something that actually lasts.
2: You know, I've had 200 or 300 guests on, mostly people from the United States. And I just want to ask you, when are you running for office? How can I vote for you? Oh, wait. Okay. I want to get serious.
0: My mother ran for Congress, actually, back in the mid-1990s, right after I had gone to the Soviet Union as a teenager. And I did get in politics back then. So I've worked on a number of presidential campaigns and congressional campaigns over the years. So who knows?
2: Well, I love your ideas. I think America could learn a lot from you. I'm really excited to have you on this show. I want to talk about nuclear power, and I want to put this in the context of AI. You know, the United States is extremely competitive in AI. 40% of all stock valuations are related to AI, and yet we're not building power. During your travels, you pointed out that China is currently building 39 nuclear power plants. What lessons are there for us?
0: That's the future, number one. So if we want to actually move or even just compete, you know, none of the Chinese were against competing with the United States. They're very competitive. So if we want to compete, we at minimum have to match that. So the lessons are, aside from things like the irrational fears that my parents' generation had of nuclear power. You know, I used to travel by

0: by Three Mile Island in Pennsylvania all the time. I never, you know, had a problem with a third arm growing at the last minute or anything like that. So there is a leftover vestige of that. A lot of young people now realize it's the cleanest and it's the safest form of energy. What we have here, though, and this is an irony to me, this, you know, we always talk and hear in the United States, the CCP, you know, overburdensome regulation is communistic and blah, blah, blah. Well, I'll tell you what, the Chinese have gotten rid of a lot of regulations that prevent them from building things quickly. So I think we can do that too. And I don't really care what party does it. The needs of the population, the needs of the nation are there. So therefore, we need to figure those things out. And that's kind of at that time when you say, okay, if we want to compete with China, and I get it, we do, we should, then we should say, okay, let's figure out what it is in the small towns, in the state legislatures, in the federal law system that, you know, drives the cost so high because we have to make sure that there's not a snail that is killed or, you know, that somebody doesn't hear, you know, something or see a cooling tower in the horizon. We need to clear that stuff out and also figure out how to make it more accessible to people. There used to be a time in the United States when people did not know that they needed a washing machine. At that time, in the 20s, 30s, 30s, really, we sent out, the nation sent out people to train people on these technologies. Hey, let me introduce you to this dishwasher. Let me introduce you to what a freezer is. You know, so really, there has to be an education of the population. Great place to go is the Princeton Plasma Physics Laboratory in New Jersey. I spent hours there talking with scientists, and they will tell you everything about nuclear power. So one is the education of the population. It should just be automatic. There should be a way that every American can access that. And then also, you do have a regulatory problem here. We're more backed up. We're more calcified, surprisingly, than China when it comes to regulations on things like nuclear power.
1: Yeah, watching the high-speed rail unravel in my lifetime in California has made me realize that red tape is probably the biggest problem that California has in terms of building anything. Yeah. I wrote in junior high school, my eighth grade, I wrote a paper about the imminent development of high-speed rail. It was like 1990, 1991.
0: Right.
1: Here we are, what, 40 years later almost, and it's not even close. It's ridiculous. You mentioned that internet speeds across most of China are faster and cheaper than in places like Central Texas or upstate New York. What was that like using it in China? And why is it important that we develop similar kinds of infrastructure in the United States?
0: I do know that there have been bills before the Congress to build more rural internet speeds in the United States. And I actually, in the past, never really considered it to be that important. I live in a relatively rural area of Central Texas. But I will tell you that the idea that I could get on my phone and FaceTime from the middle of the Yangtze River, far from the end of the river by the Three Gorges Dam and far from Chongqing, the city proper, and FaceTime with people back here in the United States, and it was high quality, that told me right there. I said, this is unbelievable, because I was going by villages on along the river, and I could see they were very small villages. They were not by any means, you know, the metropolis of Chongqing or Beijing, where you've got lights and electricity at night. And so that really hit home to me, that I could be in the middle of a river. I mean, I can go to the edge of my driveway here in Central Texas, and I lose my internet connection. And even on my phone, the data is slow. So the contrast is unbelievable. And I spend I think I have a cheap service for 1G internet, and I spend $75 a month, I think that the people I spoke to, they spent the equivalent of a dollar for higher speed, higher quality, consistent internet in many of these places that I saw. So that's a no-brainer. Well, here's the other thing. Because of the WeChat Pay and the Alipay, which is ubiquitous in those villages, you know, some little old lady selling her little interesting trinket or bag of fruit, and

0: you pay her and it's instantaneous. You can't do that. I mean, yes, we have similar forms of payment, but you need a, you know, POS system. You've got to have different things. Whereas it's just right there. It's so convenient. She doesn't have to have infrastructure. I don't have to have, it's just right there. You can't do something as simple as that without good quality internet.
1: You know, before we started speaking this morning, I was reading this book about poverty alleviation. I actually have a stack of them here about poverty alleviation. They're written by Chinese governmental agencies and how they did it. And every single book has the same common threads throughout all of them. Infrastructure, you know, power infrastructure, rail infrastructure, logistics, roads,
0: exactly.
1: Telecommunications. And this is how they ended poverty in, you know, really remote places. I was in the Himalayas a couple of years ago under a glacier 5,000 meters above sea level. Yeah, I was FaceTiming people and I bought some tea there and some little old lady. There are no villages. I mean, we drove in the forest for a couple hours to get to where we were. Little old lady selling tea also, scan this QR code to pay and it was instantaneous.
0: Yeah.
1: You know, the way that China brought prosperity to the poorest people in its country is through logistics. There's a phrase in China, you want to get rich, first build a road. But that's not just roads. It's roads, it's water, it's power, it's telecommunications, it's logistics. Our logistics is sad. You know, when we look at our trains in the United States, there are a few places where we could kind of call it high-speed rail. But if we want to really be building stuff in Oklahoma and shipping it to ports on the seaboard, we need better infrastructure. And I really appreciate what you're doing in terms of reminding Americans, you know, how America became rich in the first place. At one point, the United States had the best infrastructure on the planet.
0: That's right.
1: And honestly, that's just not true now.
0: You know, one of the things that has been a key study point for me on American history was the 1876 centennial in Philadelphia. So this was celebrating 100 years of our existence. And at that centennial hall, you had a Corliss engine, which was a steam-driven engine, and it had a belt that drove all of the different machines that were on display in that hall for everybody to see. Now, there's an interesting book. If I remember the title, it's called Journey to the East by Li Gui. He was a low-level customs agent in China who traveled around the world in an easterly direction to LA and then across to this 1876 centennial exhibition to see the United States. His whole book is describing all the different countries that he came to, and the United States at this event being the key one. Also, this was where Emperor Dom Pedro of Brazil was actually the first foreign head of state to come to the United States to recognize us as a nation. And overwhelmingly, all of the people that came to the United States, they said, you know, it's really astonishing is that in 100 years, you have the common man in the United States, because of things like indoor plumbing and electricity, live better than the monarchs of Europe, who still had to, you know, go into a special outhouse on the side of the castle and use the facilities like that. Who lived in relative, they had lots of splendor, lots of wealth, but they had no way to transfer that into a better standard of living. By the way, I just want to mention to you, Jason, that when I was in Russia last year, I was in Tula at a weapons factory, and there I saw an award that factory had gotten at that 1876 centennial convention for the quality of arms that they produced. So these things hit home to me. Also in Yicheng, I discovered Baldwin locomotive engines that the United States in the late 1800s had been selling to China to modernize China. So we were literally the engine for building the world. And that's the thing I just have to emphasize to what you just said. There was a time when we said, okay, America is going to bring things like electricity, not to eliminate workers, but to upgrade their capacity, moving them from being raw materials or manual labor working states to more efficient, you know, individuals and states. So we're not that.

0: we know we could be that. You talk to anybody out on the streets in the United States, and I talk to lots of people across the United States, and they will say, yeah, I know we can do that. Why don't we do that? It's just, it's so simple. It's basic understanding. You don't need a PhD from the Wharton Business School of Economics to understand that. Oh, yeah.
1: You're listening to The Bridge.
2: Let's talk about waste. You know, sometimes I'm actually looking at a sports bottle or whatever in my home, and I remember the way that China deals with this. And I'm like, oh, well, at least it's not going into the ground. Could you tell us about that?
0: Yeah, that is, you know, I have to say, it didn't click in my head until I got back, other than to say that, well, wherever I was in China, everything was very clean. And furthermore, it's not just that it was clean, it's that because of the jet lag, I was always getting up early before shops and downtowns were open. And people are out there cleaning the sidewalk down and, you know, power washing this and cleaning that. And I mean, also, by the way, the flowers along some of the highways blows my mind. This idea that everything is going to be beautiful and attractive. Mm-hmm. So aesthetical beauty, it's not just cleanliness. There's multi layers, you could say, about that. So there's this attitude about this. And when I got back, I mean, I certainly was aware of that even in the villages. But my friends were saying, you know, how, you know, you got all those people. You've got all, you know, because we were there during also the Memorial Day or Labor Day, May 1st holiday in Chongqing. Crowded, packed with people. By the way, not much trash, even though it was so packed with people. I was like, oh yeah, what? Where does all this trash go? I did a little research, and of course, what a great idea. I used to talk about in the... maybe 30 years ago, the future is plasma torches, reducing trash to its constituent elements so that we can mine the trash. Lo and behold, basically, that's what China is doing. They're literally turning trash into usable electricity. And to me, this is mind-blowing because it's like what you were asking about nuclear power. There are nuclear cycles where you can have the power plant reuse its waste and there's no waste. In the same way, there's literally no waste now with this method. So I reached out over WeChat to some of my new friends in the Guangzhou government. And I said, I've been studying about this. What's going on? And they said, well, you need to come back because we have the Fushan Recycling Economy Industrial Park. And I will personally take you on a tour because you got to see it for yourself. It is amazing. So that's what I'm seeing. That's what I'm seeing. Everything I would think about, the Chinese are thinking about at a national level. So if I can think about it separately and independently from them, anybody can do that.
2: Absolutely. I think it's a really amazing technology. I was a little concerned at first because I was thinking about the fumes, but the more I read about it, the more I realized not only are they getting rid of all of the fumes by using incredibly high temperatures, but now they have facilities specifically for burning CO2, which I thought was just like, what is going on? China's doing things I didn't even imagine. I didn't know it was possible. Obviously, I'm not a chemist, so I wouldn't know. But China's technology, I mean, we could be doing this in the U.S. We used to have the best university system for STEM in the world. And, you know, it's possible that the United States can do all of these technologies and then also maybe create some new ones as well. I want to talk about poverty.
0: Yeah.
2: It hits home for me, someone who used to live mm-hmm. in San Francisco for a very long time, a city with an enormous homeless population.
0: Oh, yeah.
2: You know, you've noted that China raised hundreds of millions of people out of poverty. In the cities and towns you visited, what everyday signs of transformation did you see? Because, you know, 20 years ago, China had homeless people too, and it was on par with cities like San Francisco. Yeah. How has that changed? What lessons are there for us?
0: Again, of course, when I here in Central Texas a number of years ago, 5, 6, 7 years ago, you had a phenomenon where entire tent cities were being built under the highways. And, you know, if you go into Los Angeles, it's pretty much a nightmare there. I lived in Philadelphia for a long time. It's a nightmare there. So certainly I saw some poverty. I don't know if I saw actually homeless people. I ran into one person begging the entire trip that I was there. And actually, I was a little bit perplexed because she was well-dressed, but she seemed very, you know,

0: straightforward and honest. I helped her because that's what you do. You help people, and why not? So I did not see masses of homeless people. I didn't see, again, I was up early. So, I, you know, you typically, if you're up early, you walk in certain areas, you're going to see where people have maybe cardboard or whatever ramshackle shelters that they're going to sleep under. So I didn't see any of that. What I understood, and you can correct me, Jason, what I understand is when somebody basically falls on bad times, has hard luck, whatever it is, lose their job, there is a concerted effort, not just by the family, but it's a kind of a in the community, by the local government, to figure out how to retrain this person and get them plugged into something. It's just a different attitude towards people as the asset as opposed to dollars as the asset. When I was in Beijing, they showed us this master plan from 2016 to 2035. Totally a nerdy thing. But I called them. I said, look, that master plan, you know, it's all in Chinese, but I want it. And I spent some time trying to translate it. One of the goals by 2035, they have five goals, but this one just keeps coming back at me. Make life more convenient, more comfortable, and more beautiful. I mean, what government, you know, makes that as a goal for its citizens? And when I spoke to people on the street, I'm like, okay, tell me about your government. You know, tell me about this 1, 2, 3, 4, 5, where if you don't like something, you know, there's not enough garbage cans, you call up and complain, and then the garbage cans arrive in, you know, a couple of days. And every city, people continue to tell me, well, no, our government actually wants to make sure that our lives are good, that we are secure, that we have stability. And I think that's really the concept. It's not an accounting entry, but it's a principle. It's an overriding principle. So furthermore, I would say in terms of the extreme poverty question, the yuan that people have figuratively in their pocket buys much more there than here. So no, they don't make as much as I do as an American, but they can actually take advantage of more things in terms of the availability or the savings. People save too. They have that luxury, quote unquote, of saving. And again, correct me if I'm wrong, but I don't think that their college students graduate from university with 100 to 200K of debt.
1: Thinking about student loans when I went to bed, because I think it's like 50,000 US citizens have student loans with an average of 30,000 in student loans. People with masters and PhDs, doctorates, medical degrees, they have, like you said, hundreds of thousands.
0: Yeah.
1: And they spend 30 years paying that off. There are student loans in China. I just want to point that out. It's very low. It's very uncommon. It's usually people from poorer families take out little loans, and usually it's only a few thousand dollars by the time they graduate, and they're able to pay that back within a year or so on average.
0: Mm-hmm.
1: But, you know, most people do not need that, because you also pointed out savings rate in China is 40%. Mm-hmm. That's the average for an adult Chinese citizen. And, you know, very few have credit card debt at all. My wife, Chinese, she has 10 credit cards, but we don't have any credit card debt. Like in the United States, you need to have debt to create good debt.
0: Yep.
1: And there's this idea you need to constantly be incurring debt and then paying debt off well. That doesn't exist. If you have credit cards and you pay them off, you have great credit in China. It's very simple.
0: Yeah. Again, that's because what we've kind of turned it on its head, where we've taken something that is not real monetary values, and we've made that what is important as opposed to the development of, I mean, look, it's, if you got to go back and read the Declaration of Independence and the U.S. Constitution, it's embedded in those documents that the purpose of the government is the benefit of the citizens. That's not an accounting entry. That is not, you know, money. That is not a candlestick on a financial stock table or something like that.
1: Yeah. One other thing I'd like to point out, you know, you've cited that China has a 95% homeowner rate. I think that's true in the countryside. I think it's closer to 90% on average.
0: Mm.
1: 80% of those people who own their own home, which is 93%, have no mortgage in China. What do you think about the possibility that the United States invests in housing that's affordable? Because right now, I mean, when I left in 2012, like median home was 100 grand.
0: Right.
1: Now I look at the prices, they're like 500-600 grand. What is happening and what can be done?
0: Yeah. And now, you know, I know President Trump has floated the idea of a 50-year mortgage as well. So if you think about a 50-year mortgage, that essentially means you're never going to pay for it. I mean, go back to that 2008 crisis that we had with real estate in the United States. And by the way, I know a lot of people like to talk about the real estate crisis in China and so forth. And there is some truth to that. But on the other hand, there is also plans with these 50-year plans or 15 five-year plans. These areas are going to eventually be inhabited. They're going to become science centers or whatnot. Whereas here you have this derivatives, the way that derivatives have been transformed, where the value of something is completely fictitious. The housing, if you look at the construction materials of a $1.5 million home, maybe a $300,000 home in my own neighborhood, they're the exact same building materials. Yes, this one's bigger than this one, but they're not premium materials. So what you had in 2008 was financial instruments that were being created. The debt that you owed was eventually converted through some magic into becoming an asset on the book of a major bank. And then the banks would bundle these and sell these to each other and just simply drive, churn the markets. So that idea has to be eliminated. It used to be illegal in the United States to have that kind of behavior. After the Great Depression, we had the Glass-Steagall Act, which cut off this idea that financial institutions would use their depositors as the asset, right? We were no longer the asset of the bank. So if a bank gambled and lost, the bank failed. So, you know, people say, well, the government's role is to protect. That's a protection. So we have to go back to the idea of protecting the citizens, and companies have to have, as John F. Kennedy had in mind, if they want tax benefits or other benefits, then they have to actually provide a good. It's not just to their shareholders, because they're, you know, the companies have a legal right almost as an individual citizen. That's their status. Therefore, they have to abide by the same laws that we do, too. So in one sense, you can say if you get legal, you know, you say, oh, well, they already do. It's a principle. It's not necessarily like that. But if we were to roll that situation back, I think in China, a lot of that affordable housing, there's a lot more smart homes that are a part of that, too. So if people like that, great. Certainly, I think we can do more affordable housing. I don't know if the high rises, because, man, there are so many high rises in China. It's incredible. I don't know if that will go over well in places like Central Texas or not. We have a lot of land. We could do it. I don't know. It would take some planning and some thinking to get people to, you know, see how that actually could work. Some genuine affordable housing. Oh,
2: yeah. You're listening to The Bridge.
1: Yichang, let's talk about that. This is a third-tier city in China. By the way, this ranking system, not for you, but for people listening, doesn't actually China's. It's international institutions working in China create their own system. Sometimes a third tier is a fourth tier or a second tier. It depends on which institution you're talking about. It depends on the population, how many hospitals, roads, and all kinds of other things. But one thing I hear online is, oh, China is only Shanghai, Shenzhen, and Beijing, and everything else is just, you know, dilapidated, which is, you know, you've just been here. Yichang is a third-tier city, but you've described it as vibrant with its 4 million people and world-class amenities. Could you elaborate?
0: It's the same size as Los Angeles, California. It's just barely smaller than Phoenix, Arizona. And these are massive cities here. So, yeah, I was shocked when we got to Yichang because we were only there basically a day and a night. It blew me away how modern and advanced, and it turns out it's a major destination for traveling and for vacationing because it's right near It's just after the Three Gorges Dam. What I couldn't believe there that I saw, that I, it's a little different than I saw in some of the other big cities. You know, all these cities, which I think is brilliant, they all light up at night. It's like better than TV almost. But here, you know, we saw lots of people square dancing, I think is what they call it. But it's not like we in Texas call square dancing. It's, I don't know, it's almost like it's exercise for people in a slightly different sense. So, you know, we see this kind of this vibrant buzz. So many of the senior citizens are out right there with all the young people, too. You know, you got young people on skateboards and you've got older people on scooters, and they're the youthfulness of the elderly got my attention regularly. So we also went to the museum there for the city of Yichang. You know, this was an important city historically from World War II, from the Japanese. They came, they lot of damage there. Also, a very interesting recognition of the United States' role in helping China was also in that museum. People in the United States have no idea that there are museums to what the U.S. did with China during World War II, and would be very proud to know that the Chinese hold what we did in very high regard.
1: About the American involvement in World War II, I actually had the opportunity to interview one of the former Flying Tigers. So a U.S. veteran who supported China during World War II, and there are statues of Flying Tiger people in China, not just in Yichang, but all over China, especially the south of China, where they were heavily active, where the United States was defending China during that time. The United States Flying Tigers are seen as Chinese heroes, you know, heroes that came to China to support China at a very critical time in their history. I just want to point out before I ask my next question also that, you know, the whole time that I was here from 2012 to leading up to about 2020, everyone I talked to in China loved the United States. Yeah. People described China, government officials I would have dinner with, would describe China as the big brother. It was only when around 2019, 2020, when the United States really turned, I mean, the legacy media really started devouring China all the time with these really sloppy assault stories, that Chinese people were like, whoa, whoa, what's going on? Why is America so angry at us?
0: Yeah.
1: That like that relationship began to deteriorate. And there's no reason that we shouldn't have an excellent relationship with China.
0: Yeah, that's where the issue of citizen diplomacy, I think, is extremely important. Americans just need to go and see these things that we're saying here for themselves.
1: I wanted to ask you, you mentioned that Chinese citizens get more bang for their yuan. You know, I went back to the U.S. This year, and wow, were things expensive. And my wife was shocked. We were in Chinatown, San Francisco. I said, oh, I want you to try Chinese food in America. Tell me, you know, good, bad, whatever. And she's like, you can't pay that. $16? And I was like, right, it's so cheap, you know, for two people to eat for $16. I was trying to explain to my wife, this is actually for America, this is really affordable. And she's like, no way, that's like 100 RMB or something. And I was like, yeah, I guess so.
0: So the issue you bring up is food. I mean, the one simple example in Yichang was that we went up to a Coke machine to buy a Coke, and two Cokes were, I think, less than 50 cents. So I don't remember when the last time a Coke was that cheap. Might have been in, you know, when I was in second grade in the early 1980s or something like that. So we're talking a really long time ago. So when I say that their money buys more, I mean, if you go to a Motel 6 or something like that, you know, sometimes you're spending $150 a night, even at a Motel 6. Well, I stayed in a 5-star hotel that blew my mind. I don't stay in 5-star hotels ever in Beijing, and it was the same. And so there's a cultural aspect, but the main thing is that there's so much that goes in. So here's the thing, Jason, the scale of what China has to do requires many, many more inputs than we're used to anymore here. So what you have is the average meals, good quality food, high quality food. I definitely look at food quality everywhere. Yeah, you're spending $2 to $7. The same thing's going to cost you $30, $40 here in the United States. I just had a hamburger and fries for lunch, and it was $30, you know? So that's a reality. It just costs more here. And what most people eat here when they go out is also low quality food.
1: You know, the thesis I'm gathering so far is that there's a lot that the United States can do to improve our own lot and make ourselves a powerful nation again in the world.

0: some more things. And again, this question is infrastructure driven. The reason that the quality of life is higher is because of all the inputs. So in terms of our relationships, I think that the recent trip of President Trump to China was good. Did it solve every problem? No, it didn't solve every problem. But my niggle with him is that he is always out to make a deal, but the Chinese are out to make a relationship. And that was a resounding theme throughout the trip. They're not into the one-time meet and shake hands, we got a deal, and we're done. They are looking at something that unfolds as a relationship. And you think about it, you know, that's how real relationships should be anyway, right? You're getting to know and you're finding the strengths and weaknesses and where you add to it. So I think, and my answer to his trip is, go again, President Trump. My answer is the State Department to send people and bring more business people. I'm very unhappy with people like Laura Loomer, and even somebody I respect is General Michael Flynn. Suddenly, President Trump gets back and they have gone, you know, even more into this, the CCP is taking over America. So this kind of, I don't know if it's yellow journalism or it's just insanity in terms of what they're saying or being told to say, I don't know. But it seems like these people who support the president, supposedly, are now attacking the very initiative that he himself was a part of. So I say that there has to be more trips, and they have to be business delegations, state representatives. One thing I want to say to you in terms of this relationship question, here in Texas, we have HEB. It's our main grocery store. It's also the fifth largest private company, I believe, in the world, or at least in the United States. We met with somebody who brought a delegation of Chinese grocers here to Texas to study this grocery store. So the exchanges have to ramp up, and that's how it would actually happen, is that then you can see, yes, that relationship could be formed, then issues like Taiwan are not going to be an issue. I was reading there was some important Taiwanese influencer. He had all sorts of bad things to say to China until he went to China. And then he's like, you know what? I was completely wrong. So that's all. It's not like it has to be over a, you know, signing a formal treaty initially. We simply need to increase the back and forth.
1: Is there any social media or websites you would like to plug or where you would like people to find you?
0: I have a growing YouTube channel at Civil Nights, as in have a glass of wine, a civil night. USTourOfDuty.org is the website where you can find the Winers, and that's my show, The Winers. We like to wine with wine and wine about current events also. And so yes, I would like people to look at those because I hope to continue this discussion with you and others and with the American population as just a regular person who is going and doing these things. I'm not an expert on China by any means. I have read 6 or 7 books, though, in preparation for my trip, and I've got about 10 more that are on my book stand to read. So I do think somebody like me can go do these things and introduce concepts that are on people's minds that regular people think about, and we're going to feature more on the Winers and USTourOfDuty.org for sure.
1: Wonderful. Thank you so much for your time, Ryan Milton.
0: Thank you. I appreciate it.

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1: Now the news. I'm Shane Bigham. China's launched its first-ever selection of carbon efficiency leaders for key industries, with the aim of facilitating energy saving and carbon reduction upgrades among industrial enterprises. A notice by the Ministry of Industry and Information Technology

0: along with two other government agencies, named five industries, including electrolytic aluminum and methanol, as the first sectors eligible for the recognition. Enterprises must meet a green power threshold and must not use any processes, equipment, or products listed in the National Catalog of Banned or Eliminated Items in order to qualify for the selection of carbon efficiency and energy efficiency leaders. A five-year China government bond futures have begun trading in Hong Kong, marking the first and only CGB futures contract available in the offshore market. Each contract is valued at $500,000 yuan, or just over $74,000. The chairman of the China Securities Regulatory Commission said authorities will focus on coordinated efforts in improving products and governance. The commission also unveiled plans to deepen cooperation between the mainland and Hong Kong capital markets. Key measures include facilitating mainland listings in Hong Kong and expanding futures cooperation with more RMB-denominated contracts. Cities across China are offering different evening activities and scenarios as summer tourism heats up. A park in Anhui Province presents special performances, which draw around 20,000 visitors on average. In the Eastern Mountains, the annual firefly viewing season's in full swing. This unique summer night spectacle has become a major attraction, which gives a significant boost to local homestays, restaurants, and other businesses. Meanwhile, open-air cinemas fill rural nights with laughter and excitement, while breathing new life into the countryside's after-dark economy. Article 50 of the European Union's Artificial Intelligence Act, commonly referred to as the Transparency Obligation, is now in force. While the regulation aims to ensure users can easily spot AI interactions and synthetic content, it also raises concerns about dampening innovation and chilling investment. Ross Cullen explains.
1: It's about trying to protect consumers online, but also make them aware. When you are dealing with international financial transactions, for example, or medicine, farming, agriculture, so education, all manner of different sectors are using AI, and you need to be aware of if the information you are making your judgment on is based on artificially intelligence-generated content. There have been reactions in the green, a sea of green, particularly in the MIB in Italy, the DAX in Germany, the CAC 40 here in France, and the IBEX in Spain as well. All the four major European indices are trading up into the green.
0: An Iranian foreign ministry spokesperson says Tehran is not currently holding talks with Washington, despite U.S. President Donald Trump saying negotiations with Iran will begin on Monday. Meanwhile, Iran's military has denied Trump's claims that Tehran has asked Washington to call off strikes, adding that Iran's armed forces remain at the highest level of readiness. Iranian President Masoud Pezeshkian says Iran must compel the U.S. to remain committed to their peace memorandum of understanding. He says the MOU will be the focal point of Iran's foreign relations in the future and that national and regional security will improve with the MOU. Myanmar says former state councillor Aung San Suu Kyi has met with the resident representative of the International Committee of the Red Cross. Photographs released by the Information Bureau show that the meeting took place in a wood-paneled room. Aung San Suu Kyi was also seen cutting a birthday cake. Spain has fully deployed a floating sea barrier along its North African enclave of Ceuta following a recent surge in migrant arrivals from Morocco. The barrier aims to prevent irregular sea crossings after thousands of migrants entered the enclave by swimming. Spanish authorities said at least 72 people have died in connection with the crisis, while identification continues for bodies recovered from the sea. Security operations remain underway as Spain tightens border controls. Many areas in Japan and South Korea have reported record high temperatures. An elderly woman in Japan's Kwikit, Kumamoto Prefecture died from suspected sunstroke while taking shelter in a car following the earthquake. Almost 100 people, most of them elderly, have been sent to hospitals for heat-related cases. Many places across South Korea reported temperatures over 40 degrees Celsius. There have been more than 1,700 heat stroke cases, with 13 deaths from mid-May till the end of last month. That's the news. I'm Shane Bigham.

0: 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This is Dialogue.
1: Hello and welcome to Dialogue. From the old three, exports of clothing, furniture and home appliances, to the new three of electric vehicles, lithium batteries and solar cells, China's export story has continued to evolve. Now, a new trail is emerging. Artificial intelligence, robots and innovative drugs already been dubbed China's new three. So what is driving this growth? Are we seeing a deeper shift in China's economy from manufacturing at scale to competing through tech and innovation? And are these new industries expand overseas? Will the world see them as new opportunities or as threats, responding with more barriers and restrictions? Joining us today are Professor Whitman Han, Director of the Greater Bay Area Research Center at the China Silk Road iValley Research Institute. Professor Michael Sun is Executive Director of the International Digital Intelligence and Finance Innovation Center at the Chinese Academy of Sciences. And also David Mahone, Executive Chairman of Mahone China Investment. Welcome, gentlemen, to the program. Professor Han, let me go to you first. Now, in the first half of this year, China's industrial robot exports rose almost 20%, while the total value of China's innovative drugs out-licensing deals reached at a record $110 billion. Meanwhile, China's AI models are, of course, attracting rapidly growing use on major international platforms, gaining traction among users from around the world. What do you think is driving this momentum across these very different industries?
2: I think the first common thing is the focus on innovation. I mean, both the government and the commerce, the industry have been focusing on innovation for the past more than 20 years. And I think that's interesting also is China is a very large market and also is very receptive to new stuff. If you have, look at some of the other markets, some of them are not that receptive to new innovations. But in China, this is just daily, there are new things coming out. So the market is very receptive. Having said that, they also, another thing is the full supply chain in China that helps to make this possible. Of course, in the drug side, it's another different thing. I mean, the reason behind, obviously, there's the more efficient FDA coverage, FDA approval. The insurance, the social insurance coverage for a lot of these new drugs so that it can guarantee a very large local market and therefore lower the price that make it possible. And also the large population make the clinical trial also easier. So I think this is a combination of reasons, but the focus on innovation and the large market helps.
1: Yeah, I mean, being receptive, adaptive to changes, responding to new technologies, also this policy ecosystem. Professor Sun, what do you think? What is driving China's competitive edge when it comes to AI, robotics, and innovative drugs?
3: So the growth is the result of multi-year capability accumulation that's now across commercial thresholds. So it's not just because of some policy push, right? So first, there's a huge industrial foundation. China has spent years building complete supply chains, raising R&D intensity, and creating dense domestic markets for real-world iteration. And that environment compresses the distance between the prototype to a deployable product. And second is demand side pull. Globally, manufacturers face labor shortages and cost pressure. Patients and healthcare systems need better therapies. And developers' enterprises need high performance compute at lower inference cost, right? So these Chinese offerings are very competitive, I would say dominating in the sort of price performance characteristic, right? And then third, finally, there's specifically technology capability leaps, right? In AI, Chinese models have jumped from under 2% of worldwide compute use a year ago to almost over 60%. So I would say now a dominating global share of AI compute is Chinese open models, right? And we have that compute, by the way, is 90% cheaper than the corresponding models in the US. In robotics, you have localization of core components, reducers and servos and controllers. And that combined with massive domestic deployment has both cost and reliability advantages. So there's just a wide variety of structural reasons why the complete supply chains, the large dominating economies of scale that can bring this innovation at a price performance that the rest of the world cannot compete with.
1: Right. And I mean, all this makes many think if we're seeing a new chapter, a milestone in the world's industrial history. David, what do you think? The rise of AI, robotics, and innovative drugs, being seen as evidence that China is moving beyond its traditional role as world's factory, of course. The title is long gone, but we're witnessing a fundamental shift in China's economic growth and patterns of growth from competing through scale, cost saving, to competing really through innovation and research and basic science and intellectual property. What do you think?
4: I think it's true. You said a change in industrial history. This is the new great industrial revolution. It's one that is centered around cognizance, intelligence. It moves away from the replacement process that previous industrial revolutions functioned as, which was to take a burden off people's muscles, people's bodies. And so we had an extraordinary phase of automation. This has gone even further. But also it's the product of China wanting to collaborate openly with the world, but being prohibited from doing so largely by the United States, and they're forced upon its own resources. And the world underestimated China. They thought that China needed its Western political system, Western education system to foster innovation, when actually innovation is the product of having a name in the first place, and China plans industrially, but also market demand and need, which of course is a domestic market alone. China has that as a catalyst. So this is a major shift in history, and most of China's trading partners have yet to work out what this really means for them.
1: A lot is unfolding. Professor Han, let's break this all down. Let's look at robotics export. Last year, 2025, was a milestone year in that China exported more industrial robots than it imported for the first time ever. And that momentum, of course, continued this year with exports rising nearly 20% in the first half to 6.3 trillion yuan, or that is about 930 million US dollars, and reaching 141 countries and regions. What do you think are the main reasons behind this shift? Is it government support, a strong domestic supply chain? I mean, what is it?
2: Oh, the supply chain obviously is the one of the most important things, because I'm in that industry. When I invest in new robotics companies, you can find anything you need basically within like a 2 hours drive from Dongguan. Okay, so that will help you to develop. But really, what this means though is China is moving from the world's factory where it's trying to make everything towards innovation exporting, to help other countries to industrialize. Okay, if you look at the export of this industrial robotics, they're actually really helping countries like on the Belt and Road to build their own industrial power by using these robotics. And of course, then merging into the whole supply chain that China is obviously owns part of it, but also involve all the other participants in the Belt and Road to form this massive supply chain that can then supply lower and cheaper and more localized products for the countries.
1: I mean, a lot of countries are benefiting. If you look at Africa and Central Asia, that is taking Chinese vocational training as well as the smart manufacturing processes. So, Professor Sun, if this trend continues and China, of course, becoming a major global robot supplier, how could this reshape competition in the international robotics market? Will this area be arena of geoeconomic competition? Will it be more susceptible to, let's say, sanctions and barriers, so on and so forth?
3: Because of the competitiveness of the Chinese innovation, we see that very strongly in EVs and energy transition technologies. These days, there's a lot of discussion about this concept of overcapacity, right? Where Chinese products are essentially anti-competitive because they are so low in cost and have such dominating sort of price performance characteristics. But I would like to reframe that kind of concept, right? Because at the end of the day, if we talk about the sort of the new items like for AI compute, there's no doubt that capacity that China is building is a benefit to the world from the standpoint of giving AI compute or giving energy transition technologies to meet the sort of clean climate change environment requirements seen by worldwide. So I would reframe this to be an opportunity for the world to be able to take advantage of China's immense manufacturing prowess, and now indeed the leadership of Chinese innovation, right? Because at the end of the day, in economics, there's a concept called comparative advantage, right? It does not make sense for Europe to try to replicate the manufacturing capacity of China. It took many decades, and it just does not have the right characteristics with vertical integration and things like that, right? More important is, as a basis of these fundamental technologies, that Europe can then take these base technologies and do the product market fit, create new services that are important for their regions, and have a competitive edge on the higher level, application level innovation that can be developed. So I see this as a complementary thing rather than a competitive thing.
1: Right, and what do you think about, the overcapacity claims originating from 2023, 2024, where the Chinese electric vehicles was scrutinized, the solar panels, so on and so forth. To what extent will Europe continue along that line when it comes to China's new 3, Professor?
2: Well, first of all, I think this whole narrative of overcapacity is really nonsense. When I was young, my family couldn't afford an air conditioner. We buy an electrical fan, okay? So because a family like us can afford, some others couldn't even afford an electrical fan. Now, everybody has an air conditioner, more than one in their home, right? So when China makes more things and make it more affordable and export it outside, it really brings the whole benefit to everybody in the world, so that not only the super rich can enjoy it. Like EV, for example, in the old days, cars are labeled as luxury products, right? Even today, all the import duty, everything, you still look at the cars as luxury products. But in my opinion, the Chinese EV now make it become an electronic appliances. It's like a mobile phone. You buy a mobile phone, when it first came out, it was a luxurious product. Now, it's everybody changed their mobile phone in 2 years. And the EV is the same thing. In the old days, you buy a car, you try to run it for 20 years, and it's a very expensive car. Now, it's so cheap, and after 2 or 3 years, even though it's still running safely, you buy a new one because they have new features, and it has better batteries, and it's looking prettier. So it become a consumer electronic products instead of a luxury item. And I think this is really helping. So when cars become a consumer electronic products, the market become much bigger. And therefore, this whole thing about so-called overcapacity is just nonsense, I would say. So this is why I think what China is doing is really, really helping. Like, for example, in drugs. Drugs has always been very expensive. Okay, we have seen so many examples of families going into poor condition because somebody got sick and had a long-term on drugs. When China has their own innovative drugs that's already covering the large population in China, but then exporting at a lower, much lower cost than the other drugs outside, it helps poor people so they live longer, because in the past, they couldn't afford the drugs. So really, I think this whole thing of China increasing its capacity on this area is benefiting the whole world. Maybe not to a few big capital. That's the only thing we're hurting, is the big capital who are holding those license and intellectual properties and try to make a fortune. What China is doing really is saying innovation should benefit mankind, every single one of them, not just the capital.
1: Yeah, and we can tell from the number of downloads of China's open source large language models and this popularity among the world's tech savvy youths. Now, David, what do you think about this fear of China somehow generating more than it needs and exporting this so-called overcapacity?
4: Well, I agree with Professor Han to an extent. Certainly, the pharmaceutical sector is right. There is a human benefit. Also, if we look at electric vehicles, the environmental shift that should have taken place a decade, 20 years ago, is now being driven by the fact that electric cars are affordable because they're made in China as they are. But there are other areas where there is oversupply in many sectors in China domestically. And I think for the domestic economy, that needs to be looked at. And this is because you have a focus in one sector. And that's been the case to some extent in electric vehicles, where each province competes with the other to have some primacy in making a good electric car. A lot is wasted if the state-owned banks and financing system is funding everyone in their own province. There needs to be, I think, a more even deployment of capital within China around these leading sectors. You still want competition, and China is truly a free market in that sense, but there is oversupply. I look at it in the food sector. there's an oversupply of milk at the moment, which means farms make very little money. It's been that way for about 3 years. There's an oversupply of produce. There are many areas, the apple sector is an example, where people are beggaring each other because they're producing too much. So while I do agree with Professor Han on the actual items he identified, and again, as Professor Sud said, we're exporting AI to the world. These are tools. These are things that people can use to do other things. So should not be looked upon negatively. My concern is the domestic market. I think that it needs to be more restraint on investment. And so there is less reckless interest.

0: provincial competition, and perhaps we would have fewer problems of domestic oversupply.
1: All right, I want to move on and talk about AI models. If you look at Chinese AI models, they're being accepted and used throughout the world. According to OpenRouter, a major global platform that tracks developers and how they're accessed to and by rather hundreds of different AI models, Chinese large language models have ranked number one for 12 straight weeks. Professor Sun, why do you think that's the case?
2: Well, I think there's a big Chinese dominates for a lot of reasons, right? One is the fact that the inference cost is literally 1/10 of that of the U.S. counterparts, right? So basically, for the same amount or level of compute, you have a 90% cost reduction. Now, China models used to be a little bit behind the frontier models like the OpenAI and Anthropic. But if you see in sort of recent days, I mean, the Chinese models are, I think overall the assessment among experts is, a few steps behind, and in some cases are now reaching the frontier level or being the market leader. Right. You mentioned OpenRouter. In many cases, some weeks, the top leaderboard are dominated by Chinese models for this reason. The other major reason is that Chinese models are open source. Okay, so there's a difference between closed environments where all your data is stuck with them. You don't really have the data privacy that you want. You can't tweak it the way you want, and so it's just basically a closed product. Whereas China has decided to bet all in on its sort of open strategy to be able to do that. So and you see the results of that. You see, like, for example, Microsoft very recently deciding to get off of Anthropic because of the fact that what they do with the data is unknown, right? Whereas if you had open source models, you could control that environment very closely. In fact, there was a study, many resources have shown, reports have shown that even in Silicon Valley in the United States, 80% of startups or AI startups are preferring Chinese models to the sort of closed US models because of cost and because of the adaptability and openness, right? And this is very important because, open weight release models accelerates diffusion, developer ecosystems, and also multipolar influence, right? Again, the US leadership in AI compute tends to focus on sort of closed ecosystem and alliances, right? Whereas China has now opted to go for a global multipolar type development. In fact, recently there was this new alliance that was announced, the World AI Cooperation Organization, that focused explicitly on Global South. Right. So whereas the U.S. is focused on developed markets like Europe and its native land, China has signed up 29 countries in Africa, ASEAN, and Latin America, and diffuses that technology globally, which means a lower cost means a larger user base, which begets developer ecosystem and things like that. So I think for these reasons, I believe that China's strategy will probably win out because at the very end of the day, open source means open access for the developing world.
1: This certainly sounds promising. And also what also is promising perhaps is the pharmaceutical industry. If you look at the first half of 2026, the total value of China's innovative drug out-licensing deals reached to over $110 billion. That's around 80% of the total amount for all of last year. Now, Professor Hung, why do you think are international pharmaceutical companies increasingly looking to China and the China market for solutions? I mean, because the perception was that foreign-made drugs are perhaps or were perhaps more effective and of higher quality, premium quality than the Chinese ones, but apparently, that paradigm and that line of thinking is shifting.
3: Yes, I think, first of all, as I mentioned before, the large people, the large population helps. Okay, the large population, as you know, all clinical trials, you need enough patients to do clinical trials, especially for some of the specialized diseases where there's not very common. So China, we have a large population. It's very good for clinical trial. The government is supporting the FDA approval process. It has been shown.

0: important. And also, whenever a drug comes out, once it's approved, a lot of them have been now covered by the social security, social insurance, whereas people can enjoy, local people can enjoy the like the bunk the purchase bunk purchase agreement by the government, so that they can have the drug at a lower cost, which then in fact feed back to the iterative process to have better drugs. So I think for a foreign pharmaceutical company, A, they're looking at the Chinese population, which helps to develop the drugs, and B is the cost. The cost is just compared with some of the, especially if you look at the world. I mean, most of the drugs are either in, a little part of Europe and America, okay? And then Indians will do the, the after license, the generic drugs. That's in the past. Nowadays, and then China was in the generic drugs, and now it has its own innovative, but at a much lower cost compared with the others, and then with a much bigger market. So this, I think, shift the whole. I can imagine the pharmaceutical companies in the world will, soon move some of their operation. They already have some in China, but they will love to move here so that they can be closer to this development cycle. And of course, another thing that helps is the AI. The use of AI in developing new drugs has now shortened the life cycle of development significantly by maybe 80%. So that also helps. And China, just as I said, was a leading in AI, right? So we are very good at applying AI. I mean, we're not the best in the large language models per se, but we are very good at applying them. So, and the development of drugs is one area where the usage of AI has really benefited and shortened the life cycle.
1: Yeah, actually, AI in R&D of new drugs is listed as one of the 10 promising technologies by the World Economic Forum, the Summer Davos, held not so long ago in Dalian, China. Now, David, let me ask you about this. As China's new three comes of age, to what extent do you think they will be subject to strong scrutiny of the West, particularly the United States? Think about CFIUS. And also, to what extent might these new three be subject to, potential U.S. and Western-led sanctions?
2: Without question, the US will try and block this. I think also Europe is now drawn into that, partly because of its dependence upon the US to hold NATO together, given the war in Ukraine. So in many ways, its relationship with China is distorted. So all three will be blocked where any country can. But as we have found since 2016 in the first Trump election and through Biden's era, it doesn't work. It only makes China more independent. It only strengthens China's ability to produce more competitive products in any realm. So yes, there will be resistance, but that resistance will forge three stronger sectors. So there are many things which are different in technology and pharmaceutical sector in the US or in Europe, but largely in the US, where the companies lobby very much to have protected markets themselves within their own countries. They all strive for monopoly and dominance wherever they can. China has a very different model. Its drive in pharmaceuticals, for instance, is to create a healthy population. Therefore, it's linked, as swiftly as Dr. Han says, to the social security system and health system. So these are drivers that are going to make sure that the engine of China's domestic economy around all three will continue to drive excellence. So there will be speed bumps, there'll be problems, but eventually those, I think, will dissolve. China is rising, and for reasons of protectionism, insecurity, cultural insecurity, many of these major Western economies are currently in a period of decline. So it'll be difficult for a few years. But in the end, this resistance will not endure.
1: All right. With that, we come to the end of this edition of Dialogue. I want to thank Professor Han, Professor Sun, and David for your insights. And many thanks. I'm Wang Guan in Beijing. Thank you for tuning in. See you next time.
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0: Some say Chinese is one of the most difficult languages in the world, and learning it is almost impossible.
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8: Hello and welcome to World Insight with me, Tian Wei. The latest number, China's GDP grew by 4.7% year-on-year in the first half of 2026. The latest meeting, the CPC Central Committee Political Bureau meeting on the economy. It noted that since the beginning of this year, China's economy has shown a trend characterized by a new growth drivers and improving economic structure. The meeting called for efforts to advance the planning and development of six major infrastructure networks, strengthening long-term and stable support for basic research, and implementing the AI Plus initiative, fostering new forms of smart economy and improving the governance system for artificial intelligence. So, where is the Chinese economy exactly headed? Let's loop in our panelists. Joining us in Portland, Yan Liang, Kramer Chair Professor of Economics with Willamette University. In Singapore, Rajiv Biswas, CEO of Asia Pacific Economics. And in New York, Anthony Chen, former JP Morgan Chase Chief Economist. Ladies and gentlemen, what a pleasure to see you. Now, China just wrapped up one of its important meet of the year economic meetings. Certainly a lot of information coming out of it. To you, what is the biggest takeaway? Yan, you've been observing this very closely from afar.
9: Right. Well, I think the Politburo meeting that you mentioned, I think it's really helping to set the tone for the rest of the year when it comes to macroeconomic priorities and also policy measures. So I think at this meeting, policymakers are really emphasizing using more fiscal measures, especially for those already budgeted infrastructure spending, to help to continue to boost domestic demand and continue to build China's future infrastructure. And second, I think the emphasis is on anti-involution, which I think is, again, very important to steer enterprises from price war and to really focus on innovation and quality-driven growth and competition. And last, I think they're also setting the stage for later this year, the fifth preliminary meeting, which again will help to map out China's economic plans in the near future.
8: Now, Anthony, you've been a commentator on Chinese

0: the economy for long. Your takeaway of this meeting?
1: Well, I'm really impressed that they are certainly prioritizing a high-tech type of growth or a high-quality type of growth. As Professor Lian has just mentioned, they are going to discourage the involution where there's just too much competition, no profitability or anything, and focus on the high-quality growth. We don't see that type of behavior in the United States, and so sometimes it's misunderstood, but I think it's certainly headed in the right direction to really focus on this high quality growth, which is not fully understood in the Western world.
0: What do you mean by fully not understood yet?
1: Well, in the United States, the emphasis is always on stimulating the weak parts of the economy. So if you see consumer spending a little bit sluggish, retail sales in China growing by, say, 2.7% year over year, the emphasis in the United States would be to stimulate consumer spending. In China, it will be to stimulate the high advanced quality economic growth that will actually pay off greater dividends in many years to come.
0: Interesting. Now, Rajiv, your thoughts?
2: I think a key focus for China in terms of policymaking is the continuation of driving the high technology manufacturing growth, as has already been discussed. Mm-hmm. But I think one of the great successes that has already happened in the last 5 years and will continue to be at the center of, I think, policy focus is to strengthen the trade links with particularly developing countries. And that's been a huge success already for China in the last 5 years. We've seen a big shift of trade growth away from the developed countries, particularly away from US, towards very rapid export growth to emerging markets. And also trade with the EU has been quite a success story. And as a result of that, what we've seen is quite a strong export performance from China, despite all the trade shocks that we've seen due to the tariffs from the US and also the challenges from the Gulf conflict.
0: Right. Now, there are a lot of things going on at the meeting. Of course, there are also different priorities of topics, as we've seen out of the meeting. But there are certainly problems, or at least the challenges, particularly domestic consumption. Yan, this is a topic that nobody can hide away from. What have been the policies do you think that can contribute to the growth of domestic consumption, and yet what still needs to be done urgently right now?
3: I think, first of all, we're talking about domestic demand that includes both investment demands and also consumption demand. If we want to zoom in on the consumption side, I think there are some structural factors. So as we know, you know, for example, the social safety net, for example, the propensity for the Chinese to save, to buy houses, to prepare for the children's future, investment in their education, and so on and so forth. So I think that for consumption, you know, the difficulty is when you look at any economic theory, consumption is a lagging variable. Consumption is pretty much dependent on your income, on your future income, on your consumer confidence. So to be able to really boost consumption, you really need to holistically, like what, you know, Anthony mentioned earlier, you need to be able to find a growth engine to be able to boost income, to boost people's confidence. And so stable jobs, stable income growth, and the future prospect, all of these are really important. So there's really no one single policy, I think, that would really magically, you know, boost consumption. I think the Chinese government have done many things to try to directly boost consumption through the trade-in policy. They are effective, but the marginal effectiveness starts to decline. When you buy enough TVs, when you buy enough TV sets, you may not want to have more. So right now, I think the real bright spot is consumption of services, which has grown, you know, way more than the consumption of goods. So consumption of services grew by over 5%. When the retail sales goods grew by only 1.1% in the first half of this year. So I think for one is focus a lot more on the consumption of services, expand the type of service provisioning, and also provide more, you know, opportunities to create jobs, create income, and also provide social safety net that will help to lower precautionary savings. So I think all of these would constitute a holistic approach to boost consumption. But let's not forget investment as well. I think, you know, because of the real estate sector adjustments, we need a lot more focus on how to boost domestic investment demand. Because after all, investment growth can help to drive income growth, which then can help to boost consumption growth.
0: We all are going through this transformation. AI is becoming the leading headlines everywhere. It is not just about technologies. It is really AI everywhere. And as a result, nobody knows exactly where their future jobs will be, what's going to be the nature, and what kind of education is really needed, and what kind of jobs can be created or will be lost. So at this moment, though, China really needs the answers to all of these in order to boost people's confidence in consumption, domestic consumption. Do you see it as a paradox, or do you see actually one seeking answer to one area could help to solve many of the problems we just mentioned?
2: I think this is a challenge facing countries all around the world, and of course, China amongst them. But I think the huge backdrop to the AI impact is to also understand China's demographics. China's population is aging, as are many other Northeast Asian countries, and also, for example, in Singapore. And so AI is a double-edged sword. It creates threats to jobs, but it also creates some solutions. I think particularly in the case of China, where the size of the workforce will be declining over the coming decades, the AI industrial robotics creates solutions for the aging workforce. And as the workforce declines, you'll get robotics replacing workers, and that's actually helps to boost productivity and will help to keep the Chinese economy growing at a healthy pace. And that, so I think we need to look at it in that light. There's no doubt that AI is creating quite dramatic job losses in many sectors and will continue to do so. But again, this is a shift away from certain types, perhaps, of lower end jobs.
0: Right.
2: And the economy also needs to gradually transform towards higher value adding jobs. So I think the high-tech economy that China is transitioning to will also create many new opportunities in high-technology areas.
0: Now, Anthony, all about tech, I remember that was a report put out by some investment banks about China's economy. On the one hand, it is really positive that China is taking the lead. On the other hand, is what about the other questions that is still unresolved, and how are they likely to be resolved together with this new trend of all about tech? Your take?
1: Well, my take is that it's going to create opportunities, and that's why China is embarking on a plan that in the manufacturing sector, especially the advanced manufacturing sector, it will be utilizing AI, approximately 70% of the advanced manufacturing sector by the year 2027. It is in support of what Rajiv has just said, that as the population ages, they're going to have less workers, and AI obviously can boost productivity and sort of correct for the fact that you have fewer workers. If you have a shortage of the labor force, but you don't need as many workers, then really there's not that much of a loss, unless AI takes all the jobs over, but I don't think that's going to happen. Other opportunities for China is to expand its international opportunities. We already know that that international trade is up 16.9%. With AI, you can increase that productivity and therefore have greater capability to have real competitiveness with the products that you produce, with higher productivity that that AI can actually generate.
0: We have seen already interesting phenomenon that over the past few months since the year began, several categories of products, new technology related products are becoming ever more popular for China when it comes to trade, such as AI. Usually it is LLM and or also AI related manufacturing, and the list goes on. Meanwhile, robotics, another place, and also innovative drugs. So these are new so-called new three instead of the earlier version of the new three, which might include electronic cars, batteries and the list. So this is wonderful. But once again, Yan, the question is very clear. Will the momentum on the new three or related going to solve some of the long-lasting challenges that are existing in China's economy?
3: Well, I think these new three and now the new three, which include, as you mentioned, the AI embodied, the bionic robotics, innovative pharmaceuticals, and also advanced medical equipment. I think all these are really revolving around China's high-quality development plan or strategy. So I think the old three now becomes old three, are really helping with the accelerating, green transition. And now the new three, again, is to, through technological innovations, to provide, pharmaceuticals for aging population and have these industrial robotics that would, again, help to boost industrial competitiveness and efficiency. So I think, this is the way China sees this as a way to grow its economy by having the new growth engine, by driving up productivity growth and hence wage growth. So I think that, again, the idea here is to find a new growth engine. So advanced manufacturing, advanced service sector, those are the growing sector that will help to create jobs, provide income, and help to boost confidence. And that's how consumption can grow.
0: China-U.S. Geopolitical and competition going on over there. Earlier in May, the two heads of states already agreed for constructive strategic stability. And now we also understand both sides met, at least have a video conference, both Chinese side He Lifeng and the U.S. side, the Treasury Secretary and the trade rep. They talk about how to implement the spirit of the top leaders meeting. But certainly over the past few months, we have seen really some drama going on about trade, about AI, about technological development, and about scientific competition. Anthony, how much outside impact on China's economy, the real world?
1: China's favorability among other countries is actually rising, and the favorability of the United States is actually dropping. If you look at that recent Pew Research poll of 36 countries, 70% of the countries around the world view China as more favorable than the United States. So that soft power is there. And in fact, to extend on Professor Lian's comment about the innovative drugs, you can see that if somehow China continues on that path and finds cures for diseases that in the United States, which has cut back on research, doesn't find, that's going to boost the soft power of China even further. So I think that there is a lot of opportunity there. When they fight among each other, that they will actually hurt each other so much. So that's probably why they developed that board of trade that's actually going to resolve some of these trade issues before they become more serious. In fact, they're already talking about exempting almost $300 billion worth of trade to make sure that these things don't accelerate. So there is some progress being made.
0: Right. In the areas of AI and scientific cooperation, we see one after another policy indications or rhetorics, narratives going on in the United States challenging the existing cooperation or healthy competition between China and United States.
1: Well, if you look at the large language models that are being developed, the open source or so-called open weight that China has developed so far, with limited amounts of U.S. Technology, I think that so far it appears as though it's not hurting China very much, or certainly not hurting China as much as the United States anticipated. So I would say that a year from now, 2 years or 3 years from now, China will continue to make progress given its resources. And in fact, as they say in the United States, necessity is the mother of invention, and China has been really, really well, very well with the resources it has and competing quite well with the United States.
0: Export controls have become, encouraging factor for China to seek the other way forward. And meanwhile, taking what many believe as the global south with China to have affordable accessibility into AI and therefore into future productivity.
2: China has

0: now been able to create its own domestic capability and technology in leading areas of AI. It's actually able to work in partnership with many developing countries who are not able to compete with these huge giants like US and China. So I think we're in a world where there'll be a widening technology gap between the leaders and many of the world's developing countries. And they will be reliant more and more on China and the whole Asian supply chain for high technology products. I think that's becoming inevitable because there's no real way for medium-sized countries to catch up with that very deep AI ecosystem that's evolved in the US and China.
1: But I just noticed the news coming out of the US as well as a result of China's OpenAI, the open source large language models providing as good quality services with much lower cost. You see the US large language models are also trying to cut their cost. Today, I think the latest news is OpenAI cut some of its models, 80% of the cost. So that is a very interesting new development. It means it could be done. And we're going to see a very new phase of competition.
0: Certainly, you know, obviously competition is good in terms of forcing companies to be more competitive. And I think it improves the opportunities for other countries around the world to benefit from lower costs and not have a monopolistic situation where only one country is dominating the crucial AI technology. So I think it's actually beneficial for developing countries that there is this competition amongst the global leaders, and also in terms of quality of products and services that they're able to tap into. And, you know, China next year is going to become one of the world's high-income countries, according to the World Bank classifications. So I think China will also have a new role evolving over the, you know, next decade ahead and beyond to play a much stronger technology partnership role with developing countries. So I think that is one of the new responsibilities that China will have as an advanced economy in the world to, you know, to help along many of the world's developing countries in that march to getting high technology economies all around the world.
1: Yan, are we seeing the ecosystems being built ever more divided?
2: What China's doing now is really seeing AI as a public good. I think this is clear from both the company's strategies, but also from a policy announcements that, you know, AI should be for all and for good. So I think that the Chinese open source models and also the scale up of AI embodied products, as well as, you know, making efforts to try to bridge the AI gap between the global north and the global south. These are all the things that I'm seeing. China is building the AI ecosystem, trying to really make AI as an open and public good that will help to benefit, you know, the global economy. But the Western style, the United States in particularly, I think they're really seeing AI as a proprietary technology. All these, you know, tech giants are trying to monopolize the rent, to be able to monopolize the technologies and extract monopolistic rents. But I agree with you, with the pressure of the competition from China, low cost, good quality of AI models, the Western, especially the US tech giants, will have to think twice about their strategy going forward. So there could be, you know, healthy competition that would allow for some kind of fruitful cooperation between the two.
1: But we also see that business communities are trying to come back to the common sense. For example, lately you see many US companies are suggesting the open way to open source is the way to go. You need good closed source, the frontier models. You also need good open way to open source models. And that has been almost signed on by everyone except probably Anthropic. So what are we seeing right now? How do business communities these days are really thinking about the so-called competition? Will others still play much cards about the competition, even rivalry?
3: Well, it's very interesting. In fact, recently I was a keynote speaker at a business conference, and many of the participants there were telling me that we're very excited.

0: at prices. Competition is coming, and it's coming quicker than most people think it's going to come.
1: Now, Rajiv, what would that mean to what you earlier beautifully illustrated, the Asian supply chains?
2: The key question for Asia is how will that work in the area of high technology? And I think we're already seeing that kind of model developing with China as the leading developer of AI technologies. And then we see an ecosystem around Asia of manufacturing of semiconductors, for example, of AI chips in different manufacturing hubs around Asia. And I think that creates an integrated supply chain for Asia in areas of high technology in many different areas. And the applications in terms of industry sectors are very widespread. Clearly, industrial robotics is very much one of the key areas. And then in many other areas, such as electric vehicles, autonomous vehicles, and many areas of green technology as well.
1: Right. Before we go, one sentence or two to sum up your general opinion about the reality of China's economy, likely the trends, where the wind will blow for the rest of the year. Go to you, Rajiv, first.
2: I think China's been very resilient in the first half of this year. Certainly, there's challenges in subsectors, but I think the outlook for the remainder of this year is for continued strength in some key areas, particularly high technology manufacturing and also exports, particularly to developing countries.
1: Anthony.
0: I think that right now, with the first half of the year, China growing by 4.7%, they're on track to meet their target of 4.5% to 5%. And the estimates are that China still has about 1.8% in their budgets to potentially stimulate the economy, taking care of things like consumer spending and other things if necessary. But again, the shift towards high quality is happening and is likely to continue, and it will pay off in big dividends for China in the years ahead.
1: Last but certainly not least, the yen.
3: Well, I would summarize China's economy as undergoing structural transformation, industrial upgrading, and the high quality development is proceeding in a solid base.
1: And that is all the time we have for today. If you'd like to know more, search World Insight or check out our YouTube channel. Follow us on X and Facebook. I'm Tian Wei. Thanks for being with me. Have a great weekend. Bye for now.
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1: Now the news. I'm Shane Bigham. China's launched its first-ever selection of carbon efficiency leaders for key industries, with the aim of facilitating energy saving and carbon reduction upgrades among industrial enterprises. A notice by the Ministry of Industry and Information Technology, along with two other government agencies, named five industries, including electrolytic aluminum and methanol, as the first sectors eligible for the recognition. Enterprises must meet a green power threshold and must not use any processes, equipment, or products listed in the National Catalog of banned or eliminated items in order to qualify for the selection of carbon efficiency and energy efficiency leaders. A five-year China government bond futures have begun trading in Hong Kong, marking the first and only CGB futures contract available in the offshore market. Each contract is valued at half a million yuan, or just over $74,000 US.

0: dollars. The chairman of the China Securities Regulatory Commission said authorities will focus on coordinated efforts in improving products and governance. The commission also unveiled plans to deepen cooperation between the mainland and Hong Kong capital markets. Key measures include facilitating mainland listings in Hong Kong and expanding futures cooperation with more RMB-denominated contracts. Cities across China are offering different evening activities and scenarios as summer tourism heats up. A park in Anhui Province presents special performances, which draw around 20,000 visitors on average. In the Eastern Mountains, the annual firefly viewing season's in full swing. This unique summer night spectacle's become a major attraction, which gives a significant boost to local homestays, restaurants, and other businesses. Meanwhile, open-air cinemas fill rural nights with laughter and excitement, while breathing new life into the countryside's after-dark economy. Article 50 of the European Union's Artificial Intelligence Act, commonly referred to as the Transparency Obligation, is now in force. While the regulation aims to ensure users can easily spot AI interactions and synthetic content, it also raises concerns about dampening innovation and chilling investment. Ross Collin explains.
1: It's about trying to protect consumers online, but also make them aware. When you are dealing with international financial transactions, for example, or medicine, farming, agriculture, so education, all manner of different sectors are using AI, and you need to be aware of if the information you are making your judgment on is based on artificially intelligence-generated content. There have been reactions in the green, a sea of green, particularly in the MIB in Italy, the DAX in Germany, the CAC 40 here in France, and the IBEX in Spain as well. All the four major European indices are trading up into the green.
0: An Iranian foreign ministry spokesperson says Tehran is not currently holding talks with Washington, despite U.S. President Donald Trump saying negotiations with Iran will begin on Monday. Meanwhile, Iran's military has denied Trump's claims that Tehran has asked Washington to call off strikes, adding that Iran's armed forces remain at the highest level of readiness. Iranian President Masoud Pezeshkian says Iran must compel the U.S. to remain committed to their peace memorandum of understanding. He says the MOU will be the focal point of Iran's foreign relations in the future and that national and regional security will improve with the MOU. Myanmar says former state councillor Aung San Suu Kyi has met with the resident representative of the International Committee of the Red Cross. Photographs released by the Information Bureau show that the meeting took place in a wood-paneled room. Aung San Suu Kyi was also seen cutting a birthday cake. Spain has fully deployed a floating sea barrier along its North African enclave of Ceuta following a recent surge in migrant arrivals from Morocco. The barrier aims to prevent irregular sea crossings after thousands of migrants entered the enclave by swimming. Spanish authorities said at least 72 people have died in connection with the crisis, while identification continues for bodies recovered from the sea. Security operations remain underway as Spain tightens border controls. Many areas in Japan and South Korea have reported record high temperatures. An elderly woman in Japan's Kwikit, Kumamoto Prefecture, died from suspected sunstroke while taking shelter in a car following the earthquake. Almost 100 people, most of them elderly, have been sent to hospitals for heat-related cases. Many places across South Korea reported temperatures over 40 degrees Celsius. There have been more than 1,700 heat stroke cases, with 13 deaths from mid-May till the end of last month. That's the news. I'm Shane Bigham.
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3: History is made up of stories. 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Subscribe to Makers and Shakers of Chinese History for free on your favorite podcast app. Welcome to Makers and Shakers of Chinese History. I'm Mark. If you ask any educated person in the world to name one great Chinese thinker, you may get the same answer: Confucius.

Having lived in the 6th to 5th century BC in China, the great sage Confucius was actually unsuccessful in his path to seek a career in politics, despite being recognized as a diligent, knowledgeable, and well-balanced person. So he would never have imagined that he would be so well remembered, even to this day. For this episode, we're going to cover the top 6 facts that you need to know about ancient China's most famous philosopher and educator. Ever been between jobs before? Well, today most job applicants may have a few months, year tops, where they have to endure the grueling pursuit of convincing employers that they would be an asset to the organization. But what if you were applying to get hired for 14 years? Number one on the list is that Confucius was a bit of a world traveller, but he was not alone. Record has it that, during his exploits, he took his students to travel worldwide for 14 years. He also dedicated himself to tourism at the seasoned age of 56. Travel can broaden one's horizons. But it was speculated that Confucius had to travel because he was never promoted to any important positions. So he toured around, hoping to convince other rulers to put his principles of ruling a nation into practice. Confucius lived at a time of chaos, during which both political and social order moved towards disintegration. Confucius told ancient military rulers that he hoped to resume social order to the Western Zhou dynasty, which was noted for being particularly stable and orderly, and he disregarded him and his ideology. Confucius became disappointed to find that no state leader wanted to hire him and adopt his strategies. The second thing to mention here is what Confucianism actually was. Confucianism isn't a religion. If you type Confucius into your search engine, you'll probably encounter a dozen sites claiming that it is a religion, but it's wrong. His ideology influenced the nation and has become a cultural construct for ages, even to the present day. But Confucius wasn't and isn't a deity that is worshipped. So, just to clear the air, Confucius was a huge cultural influence, not a religious figure. Confucianism was more or less a code of conduct that highlighted moral order, humanity, virtue for rulers, and gentlemanly education for all humans. In this philosophy, an ancient ruler gains his power through heredity and military victory, but can only maintain that power so long as he fulfills his obligation to bring his people prosperity and safety. The courtier must maintain his duty of offering careful advice. The father is responsible for the son with his superior collection of knowledge and wisdom, while the son must be completely obedient and respectful to his father. Ruler and courtier, as well as father and son, must be well behaved in their respective positions. Therefore, the fabric of society can develop in an orderly manner. The third thing to know was that Confucius worked as a teacher by default. That is mainly, as mentioned before, since he was not put into any important government positions. Today, he's considered the first teacher of China. Before Confucius, rich people hired tutors to teach their children. Confucius did not think learning should be just for the rich. He believed every man in China should learn. He saw teaching as a way to improve people's lives and change society. It's widely believed that Confucius first taught in the Lu state, located in East China, and had 3,000 disciples, including 72 sages. Next up, Confucius had to juggle many jobs at once in his youth. His father, a soldier and commander in the Lu garrison, died when Confucius was 3 years of age. The little boy was thus cared for by his mother, within her meager means. Confucius got married when he was 19, with the couple having a son and 2 daughters. He took up many minor jobs to support his family.
His first occupation is recorded to have been a bookkeeper of the Loo Granary. It's noted that he also worked as a labourer, supervisor of the fields, shepherd, cowherd, and a clerk. His experience may prove sufferings are not all bad. Fifth on the list is that Confucius and his followers competed with many other schools during the era of the 100 Schools of Thought, which is considered one of the great ages of cultural, philosophical, and intellectual expansion in China. It took place during the spring and autumn period and the Warring States era, which spanned over 500 years, from 771 to 221 BC. The rise of disunity and civil strife gave rise to various philosophies, including Confucianism, Taoism, the school of Yin-Yang, and many other schools. Confucianism didn't triumph over the other 100 philosophical schools until several hundred years later in the Han Dynasty, when it became the first official philosophy of China. Han Dynasty rulers and their ministers wanted their rule to last, and they began reflecting on the reason why the previous Qin Dynasty perished so quickly. The Qin Dynasty was the first feudal dynasty to bring warring states to unity, but it was short-lived, lasting only 15 years. It has been believed that governing the world requires the establishment of an order that is not easily overthrown. The kind of order can not only rely on external constructs, such as system, law, and penalty, but would also work to win people's recognition so that the country may have long-term stability. Number 6 was about the very origin of Confucianism, also known as the Ru school of Chinese thought. It originated from hosting an annual Memorial Day service. During the Shang Dynasty, which spanned from 1600 to 1046 BC, there were individuals who hosted ceremonies, such as weddings, funerals, and sacrifices. These people were proficient in local customs, culture, and etiquette. Confucianism originated from ceremonial priests and teachers, so it paid special attention to etiquette and norms. In modern-day society, a teacher is still in charge of correcting students' behavioural mistakes or misconduct, as well as instilling in them proper etiquette, in addition to teaching them textbook knowledge. So to summarise here, and answer our key question of how one man's philosophy can give China and her people distinction among others, and, most importantly, what kind of person does Confucianism cultivate? First of all, a follower of Confucianism has firm values of life, such as loyalty to the country, filial piety to his parents, and constant motivation of building his noble spirit as he grows up. The individual would have a sense of responsibility and mission. His goal would be to lead a peaceful family and help maintain society in stability. Secondly, this person would be very conscious of the established order. This individual wouldn't be rebellious or against the expectations of their parents and family. In the Confucian value system, the highest level is moral character, followed by building a career and correct thinking. This is an ideal personality in Confucianism. This also well explains why, in the wake of the Western Han Dynasty, rulers began advocating Confucianism, which centers on disciplining people to manage society, show a sense of responsibility, abide by rules, and also seek constant self-improvement.

Hi, welcome to Makers and Shakers of Chinese History. I'm Mark. Speaking of Chinese philosophers, the ancient sage Confucius is no stranger to most people. Would you be surprised to know that another ancient Chinese philosopher stood firmly opposed to all that Confucius

0: scriptures stood for, order and power hierarchies. This man, who lived well over 2,000 years ago, was radical in his rejection and mockery of all rules and orders created and imposed on the world by humans. He lived his life in pursuit of freedom to the extreme, both in action and thoughts, and in life and death. I'm not talking about any ancient Western philosopher, but one of the major thinkers who explored the notion of the Tao, the way of nature in ancient China. Join me in meeting one of the most influential Chinese philosophers, Zhuangzi. Zhuangzi, also known as Chuang Tzu, lived in the late 4th century BC in China, known as the Warring States period. He was considered an unpredictable and eccentric sage who didn't seem to care about personal comforts or public esteem, but undauntedly pursued freedom to the extreme. Here I have three questions for you. 1. The towels used to wipe your face or dry your feet, which is cleaner? Most people would say that the towel for the face is cleaner, but Zhuangzi said that they were the same, since all forms of existence were equal. 2. Should a person use their talent and knowledge to achieve fame and wealth? Most people would say yes, but Zhuangzi believed that people shouldn't be ambitious, but should be actionless, and being useless wasn't necessarily bad. 3. Is it a good thing to stay close to one's family members and friends? Well, most Chinese people would probably ask, isn't that the most important thing in life? But not this ancient Chinese man. Zhuangzi thought that people shouldn't be too emotionally attached. But why? Zhuangzi's answers to these three questions represent the essence of his philosophy, which he taught using humorous little stories, some based on real life and some impressively imaginative. Let me share a few with you. The philosopher's most notable story was his butterfly dream, which serves as a challenge towards definitions of reality versus illusion, but it also accords with his belief that all forms of existence are equal. Zhuangzi once dreamed that he was a butterfly that was fluttering around, happy with itself and doing as it pleased. Suddenly he woke up, and there he was, the solid and unmistakable Zhuangzi. But he didn't know if he was the person who had dreamed he was a butterfly, or a butterfly that was dreaming he was the person. In Zhuangzi's eyes, mankind and butterfly were equal, so any transformation of things was possible. Zhuangzi was known for his extreme pursuit of freedom. In his day, Zhuangzi was offered the position of Prime Minister by the Emperor himself. However, Zhuangzi did not want his life to become embroiled in politics and rejected the offer. In a story told by Sima Qian, the father of Chinese historiography, the following was supposed to be the reply by Zhuangzi to the offer of the court post.
1: "Go away! Don't mess with me. I would rather enjoy myself in the mud than be a slave to the ruler of some kingdom. I shall never accept such an offer, and so I shall remain free to do as I will."
0: Quite a character, wasn't he? Zhuangzi showed little ambition, believing instead that everything is useful in one way or another, and that sometimes the most useful can be useless, and being useless could also be the best thing. Here goes another story. One day the philosopher saw a huge tree standing by a stream. He asked a woodcutter why this tree hadn't been chopped down. The woodcutter answered that the wood was not suitable for making either a boat nor a coffin. If it were used to make a boat, the boat would sink, and if it were used to make a coffin, it would soon decay. Zhuangzi shared his observation with his students, concluding that the reason that the tree could grow so big was precisely because it was so useless in the eyes of the woodcutter. The story prompts people to reconsider the definition of success, which seems more relevant than ever in today's busy world. Zhuangzi Zhuangzi valued freedom to the extreme, both in action and in thinking, and in life and death. To the philosopher, people shouldn't be bound by intimacy, and that emotions should not be used to restrain one's freedom, which in a lot of cases they inevitably do. He once said that it was better to forget about someone than to endure living apart. And this brings us to the famous story of the fish in the puddle. Two fish lived in misery together in a muddy puddle. But instead of swimming back to the river, the two remained locked in suffering in the puddle instead. Though having mutual affection is very precious, it's better for everyone to live a better life in a more open and spacious environment. This way, there's no need to feel sad or be that close to anyone. Just in case you are wondering, Zhuangzi was married and had children, which brings us to the story regarding his wife's death. Zhuangzi took death as a new form of life. It's said that when his wife passed away, a good friend went to console him, only to see the man sitting on a mat, singing and beating on a basin. This didn't look so right to his friend, and Zhuangzi explained that when she first died, he mourned just like everyone else. But then he came to realize that his wife had simply undergone another transformation in life, just like how the four seasons followed each other. In his mind, she was now at peace, and to keep on crying was not to understand the ways of destiny. Even on his deathbed, the discussion of an elaborate funeral for him came up. The man responded quite poetically, saying that he did not need a great funeral, that nature would be his inner and outer coffin, the sun and the moon his jade rings, and the stars and the planets his jewellery. All creation would make offerings and escort him. He needed no more. Somewhat taken aback, his disciples declared that they were afraid that crows and the buzzards might eat his body. To this, Zhuangzi replied, "Above the ground there are crows that will eat me. Below the ground there are worms and ants. What difference is there? Or you wish to take from one to give to the other?" As was mentioned earlier, all his life Zhuangzi explored the way of the Tao, the way of nature, and believed that to become part of Tao was to be carried to the highest order of things. In his eyes, a perfect world was where all were equal and none felt greater or lesser than others. Humans and all sentient beings followed their innate nature. In his own words, the abuse of the true elements to make artifacts was the crime of the craftsman. The abuse of the Tao, or way, and virtue, even if it was to make benevolence and righteousness, was the error of the sage. Quite bold and radical, wasn't he? Zhuangzi saw all efforts to impose civilization upon the innate nature of the world, and especially on people, as a mistake that abused the natural world. In his understanding, heaven and earth and I were born at the same time, and all life and I are one. Now we can see how at odds were the beliefs of Zhuangzi and the teachings of Confucius. So you might wonder, how do the Chinese people deal with these conflicting teachers and influences? Well, the answer for most Chinese is probably to deal with life with flexibility, sometimes guided by the teaching of Confucius and other times by Taoist doctrine, to avoid the extremes and walk the middle course for balance. The Great Wall of China, one of the famous wonders of the world, attracts big flows of tourists, both from inside and outside China each day. Its original builder is one of China's best-known figures, dating back over 2,200 years ago. He was also the first emperor of China, known as Qin Shi Huang, who built the Great Wall to prevent invaders living on the northern border from crossing over. The Qin dynasty, he founded, only lasted 15 years, but the emperor achieved quite a few extraordinary achievements within that short period. Hello, welcome to Makers and Shakers of Chinese History. I'm Mark. Born in 259 BC, Qin Shi Huang's birth and parentage are shrouded in mystery. Legend has it that his mother, Zhao Ji, used to be a famous concubine of a wealthy merchant named Liu Buwei, who befriended a prince of the Qin state. Liu later gave out Zhao Ji to the prince when she got pregnant. Zhao Ji soon captured the prince's heart and became his concubine. She gave birth to a baby boy named Ying Zhang. The prince believed the baby was his own and passed the throne straight to the young boy, making him the king of the Qin state in 246 BC when he was 13 years old. The teenage king was later known as Qin Shi Huang, or First Emperor of Qin. First thing on the list that you need to know is that he's the person who finally ordered the construction of the Great Wall. Before the early 3rd century BC, what is now known as China was nothing but a number of warring states. At the age of 49, Qin Shi Huang unified ancient China and became the nation's first emperor. During his lifetime, the first emperor of Qin was constantly at war with nomadic tribes located in the north and northwest of the country. In order to keep them from invading the country, he ordered linking up the walls previously built by the warring states of Zhao, Yan, and Ex-Qin, 7 years after he unified the nation. The three old walls were reconstructed and connected by the new parts built among them. Nearly a million laborers made up of soldiers, captives of war, and alleged criminals got involved in the construction. It took about 10 years to finish the construction of the Great Wall, which now spans around 22,000 kilometers with all of its branches. However, the building of the Great Wall also involved the sweat and blood of ancient laborers. Many people were worked to death during the construction process. There's a famous story to trace it back. A young woman named Meng Jiang made a long, solitary journey to deliver winter clothes to her husband, a laborer on the grandiose Great Wall construction project. As she arrived and found her hubby already dying of hunger and tiredness, she wailed, and her bitter tears made the wall fall. Number two, which is actually an equally important achievement made by Qin Shi Huang, is that he founded the first unified feudal empire in China's history. After the Qin state conquered all other warring states, Qin Shi Huang declared himself the first emperor. Until that point, there had only been kings. He unified China not only in terms of territory, but also a unified system of weights and measures, writing and currency. The unification of currency circulating in the market promoted exchanges of commodities and economic development. How residents within the EU member states began leading a comfortably easy life after using the euro as their unified currency may build a link to the picture as Qin Shi Huang's contribution to his citizens' lives. This is not Qin Shi Huang's only historic monument. He also built the impressive terracotta army in his pursuit of immortality. It's now recognized as the eighth wonder of the world. So here comes the third thing that you need to know. The terracotta warriors and horses were not known to the general public until the 1970s, when a group of local villagers in Lin Tong County, 35 kilometers east of Xi'an, the capital of northwest China's Shanxi province, planned to dig a well to fight the drought. As they were digging, they found several wrecked terracotta figures and some bronze weapons. They immediately informed the local authority. This way, over 8,000 impressive life-size terracotta warriors and horses, tens of thousands.
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0: Some say Chinese is one of the most difficult languages in the world, and learning it is almost impossible.
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8: Hello and welcome to Global Business on CGTN. I'm Lin Lu. Market integration. China's Securities Watchdog introduces new measures to enhance cooperation between mainland and Hong Kong markets. Joint intervention. Japan and the U.S. conduct their first joint yen buying intervention in 15 years following the Japanese currency's plunge to a four-decade low on July the 21st. Ensuring transparency. Article 50 of the EU AI Act takes effect, including its transparency rules, penalties, and GPAI supervisory powers. China's top securities regulator announced 10 policy measures on Monday to strengthen cooperation between Chinese mainland and Hong Kong's special administrative region and support Hong Kong's capital market development. The initiative aims to boost high-quality growth in both markets and reinforce Hong Kong's status as a global financial hub. Key measures include facilitating mainland firms' listings in Hong Kong, launching more China-linked index products, and expanding futures cooperation with more RMB-denominated contracts. Both regulators also pledged to enhance supervision collaboration, promote green finance disclosure, and support local brokerages in expanding globally from Hong Kong. 5-year Chinese yuan government bond futures have officially launched in Hong Kong, and this follows the opening of onshore government bond futures trading to qualified foreign investors 3 months ago. And now the coordinated opening of onshore and offshore markets provides international investors with convenient and efficient tools for managing interest rate risk. Currently, international investors hold Chinese bonds accounting to 3.2 trillion yuan, with demand for interest rate risk management continuing to grow. And China's central bank says it will continue to implement a moderately loose monetary policy in the second half of the year. At its work conference, the People's Bank of China vowed comprehensive and timely use of monetary policy tools. Countercyclical adjustment will be strengthened and solid steps taken to promote sustained economic development. Import liquidity will be maintained and financial services improved for private enterprises and small and medium-sized enterprises. The PBOC also pledged to develop a technology board for the bond market while implementing risk-sharing instruments for tech innovation and private business bonds. China's factory activity has sustained expansion for 8 consecutive months, according to a private survey. The China Purchasing Managers Index, jointly released by Rating Dog and S&P Global, stood at 50.9 in July and a notch below June's reading of 51.7. The index has also remained above the benchmark reading of 50 for 8 months in a row, what Rating Dog calls its longest expansion streak in 5 years. A Rating Dog also highlighted the return to growth of new export orders as a positive signal for the sector's outlook. Now that, combined with easing cost pressures, is expected to bolster manufacturers' profits and help to maintain the industry's overall expansion in the near term. China's export portfolio is growing quickly, with a new generation of high-tech products emerging as key drivers of foreign trade. And now, robots, AI, innovative medicines are emerging as the new three. And among them, Chinese AI glasses are moving rapidly from concept to everyday use and reaching global markets. Our reporter Bi Lan takes a closer look.
9: As Chinese-made AI glasses expand into global markets, this emerging export is drawing growing attention to the market for AR and ER glasses. 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Companies including Renew and X-Rail are expanding across Europe and the U.S., while Xiaomi, Rocket, Inmo, and Alibaba's Qwen are accelerating their overseas push. 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
11: There are like XR glasses, AR glasses, AI glasses, MR glasses. So these are completely different types of glasses and I will use them in different scenarios. I think AI definitely pushed a lot of buttons for a lot of brands. That's the future.
9: Industry observers say AI exports now encompass a wide range of digital capabilities. As AI glasses become as comfortable as regular eyewear, improved optics, stronger AI features, and rising consumer acceptance are helping Chinese brands move the market from early interest to wider adoption. Bian, CGTN, Shanghai and Hangzhou.
8: Let's get now more insights and discussions on China's financial market and the new supporting measures. For that, we're joined by Chen Jiahe, Chief Investment Officer of Nova Market Technologies. Jiahe, thank you so much for joining us on Monday. So the CSRC's new initiatives, how do you think these are going to help to facilitate cross-border financing for domestic firms and to boost the connectivity between Chinese mainland and Hong Kong capital markets?
12: Well, hi, Lily. Well, if we look at these measures, they are mainly aiming at building up more connectivity between the mainland and the Hong Kong stock markets. In more details, these measures have encouraged the companies from both the Hong Kong and the mainland markets to get financing from each other. These measures have encouraged the cooperation between different stock markets in both Hong Kong and mainland, and they have encouraged the cooperation between market participants.

0: Depends in both of these stock markets, including the regulators, the financial industry employees, the agencies, the companies, everyone. So overall speaking, these measures are aiming at building more cooperation. After all, we know that the larger a joint market is, the more efficient can the market become. That means the cooperation between mainland and Hong Kong stock markets can increase the efficiency of all these markets. This is the purpose for these measures to come out.
1: Jiahe, let's talk a little bit more on the five-year Chinese yuan government bond futures that are issued in Hong Kong. What practical gaps does this product fill for global market participants? Why is there strong market demand for such an offshore hedging tool?
0: Well, the fixed income future is very important for the global fixed income market as well as the fixed income investors. Basically, because fixed income is a market that is very sophisticated. Investors use various types of financial tools in order to build portfolios that are more profitable as well as more stable, where stability is something really important in the investment of fixed income. Because when people are choosing bonds as their main investment tool, they are not only looking at the rate of return, otherwise they would go to equities, but they look more for stability. But the bonds alone cannot be too stable. So financial derivatives and tools such as future is very important for this market. And this new introduction of fixed income future in Hong Kong is definitely beneficial to the global investors who are interested with investing in China's bonds. And this improvement of the toolbox for investors will definitely bring more investment towards China's fixed income market.
1: And also, Jiahe, Chinese government bonds have become increasingly popular among large global institutional investors in recent years. Could you elaborate on the core drivers behind this growing preference?
0: Well, the growing preference of global investors toward bonds in China, especially the government bonds, is powered by the globalization of China's financial market, as well as the growing of China's economy. When China is becoming the world's second largest economy, China is offering global investors a very stable market. That this stability is something very important to offset the fluctuation that can get from other global main capital markets, such as Europe, North America, Japan, etc. Therefore, by choosing China as an additional investment target, global investors can get more return as well as get better stability. Also, look at the credibility of China's government bonds. We can see that the credit rating for China's government bonds is very high. That means when people are putting their money here, they can be more guaranteed for their investment return. That also explains why more investors are looking to invest in China.
1: All right, thank you so much, Jiahe, for your insights, and please stay with us for more discussions down the program.
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1: Welcome back. Japan's finance ministry has confirmed a coordinated yen buying intervention with the U.S., the country's first such move in 15 years. Finance Ministry Tatsuki Katayama says that the intervention was taken as pursuant to a bilateral statement issued in September last year, which countered the yen's excessive volatility and disorderly movements. The development came after the yen sank to a four-decade low on July the 23rd. The Japanese currency surged on Friday following the move. And let's get some discussions on joint currency intervention. For that, let's bring back Mr. Chen Jiahe, CIO of Nova Market Technologies. Jiahe, so what do you think is driving the U.S. and Japan to conduct this joint intervention in the yen exchange rate?
0: Well, basically speaking, the reason that the U.S. and Japan has been working together to increase the exchange rate of yen against the dollar is because the yen has been too weak compared with the dollar in the past few months' time. We can see that the yen has been very weak against the dollar for quite a long while. This has caused two very bad consequences. The first is that global investors are starting to believe that this trend will always continue. Therefore, more and more speculative investment are being put into this direction. inflation, which further pushes down the rate of yen against the dollar. And the second is that a very depreciated currency will strongly unbalance the trade between the two countries. That means the Japanese products will have much more competitiveness in the U.S. market. And the U.S. companies cannot sell their products to Japan because their exchange rate is basically too expensive. So both reasons are pushing toward this joint action to bring up the exchange rate of yen.
1: Now, Jiahe, how would you assess the impact from Takeuchi's expansionary fiscal policies on the currency? And do you think this coordinated market operation can help to stabilize the yuan in the long term?
0: Well, the expansionary fiscal policy of Takeuchi is definitely not a good thing for the exchange rate of yen, and it is one of the main reasons behind the weakness of yen in the past few months, because the market has been worrying about yen, and the reason behind this worrying is that the Japanese government has been borrowing too much money. If we look at the debt-to-GDP ratio of Japan compared with other main economies around the world, we can see that this ratio is one of the highest, perhaps the highest among mature economies. That means people are worrying that yen is not getting enough support from the GDP of Japan. And Takeuchi is trying to spend more money with an expansionary fiscal policy. So that's definitely increasing the worrying of the market and brought down the exchange rate. And when we look at such a kind of market operation, I personally believe it's a short-term impact, because if the main reason behind a weak yen cannot be removed, then a short-term government intervention in most cases would not be strong enough to reverse the trend of a currency.
1: Now, Jiahe, this joint operation is the first time in 15 years. It's quite rare. So what kind of implications does it send for global foreign exchange markets?
0: Well, when we see such a rare cooperation between the U.S. and Japan to bring up the yen, a rate of yen, we can get some implications. That is, if the exchange rate of a currency has been moving too much toward one direction, then in most cases, because this will disorder the trade between the two economies, then in many cases, we will see the intervention of the government. It doesn't matter whether this intervention will reverse the trend, but there will be interventions. So for global foreign exchange traders and investors, they should be prepared for such a thing once they have seen a trend as large as this one. That means they should not bet too much on one direction. Leverage ratio has to be dropped in order to take a more defensive position. Meanwhile, with the weakness of yen, we can find out that the exchange rate of a currency is always determined by the comparative strength of economies in the long term. So government intervention can bring short-term impact, but over the long term, the exchange rate will always be determined by the strength or the weakness of an economy.
1: Great stuff. Thank you so much for your insights. That's Mr. Chen Jiahe, Chief Investment Officer, Northern Market Technologies. Global oil prices have tumbled after U.S. President Donald Trump's latest announcement. Brent crude futures dropped more than 6.6% rather to over $82 per barrel, but the closure of the Strait of Hormuz has caused sharp fluctuations in oil prices since fighting began in February. In the meantime, seven OPEC plus countries have agreed to raise their oil production cap by 188,000 barrels per day in September to support the oil market.
3: From north to south, east to west, people in China are chasing their dreams and leaving their mark. Want to know how they beat the odds and made a difference? Footprints brings you the true life stories of their journeys.
1: Shifting gears, the EU's Artificial Intelligence Act Article 50 transparency obligations took effect on Sunday. Under the rules, providers of limited risk AI systems must ensure that end users are aware that they are interacting with AI. Specifically, AI systems interacting with humans must inform users that they are not human. AI-generated images, audio, video, and text must carry machine-readable markings, and AI-generated text serving public interest purposes must also be labeled accordingly. Enforcement mechanisms, penalties, and supervisory powers over general-purpose AI have also become fully applicable. A four-month grace period applies to generative systems already on the market before the 2nd of August, with a compliance deadline of December 2nd, 2026. And more than 180 organizations, including Google, OpenAI, Apple, and NVIDIA, have signed a voluntary transparency code of conduct. Non-compliance could result in fines of up to 15 million euros, or 3% of their annual turnover. For more discussions on the EU's new AI regulations, we're now joined online by Mr. Bai Xianyue, partner of Grandel Law Firm's office in Tianjin, China. Mr. Bai, thank you so much for joining us on the program. So let's start with the Article 50 of the EU AI Act. It comes into force just yesterday. What policy goals do you think the EU hopes to achieve with that article? And what is the logic behind this risk-based AI regulation model?
4: A pleasure to be here. So Article 50 of this EU piece of law on AI regulation is about transparency. Overall, the regulation is designed to govern AI use across the European Union, with the aim of mitigating risks, increasing transparency, and safeguarding fundamental rights. The policy goals here, specifically speaking, as you mentioned just now, would include a few very important points, such as, for example, to make sure that providers shall ensure that AI systems intended to interact directly with the natural persons are designed and developed in such a way that those natural persons are well informed that they are interacting with the AI system, not a natural person. Of course, there's an exception for this. This obligation do not apply to AI systems authorized by law to detect, prevent, investigate, or prosecute criminal offenses. Secondly, the providers of AI systems, including general-purpose AI systems generating synthetic audio, image, video, or text content, shall ensure that the outputs of AI systems are marked, as you mentioned just now, in machine-readable format and apparently detectable as artificially generated, so that the users will not be confused. And the deploys of an emotional recognition system or biometrical categorization system shall also inform the natural persons of the operation of the system and shall process the personal data in accordance with the EU law on data protection. Additionally, deployers of AI systems that generate or manipulate image, audio, or video content constituting a deepfake, they shall disclose that content has been artificially generated or manipulated. So this law adopts a risk-based approach, classifying AI systems from minimal to unacceptable risks, with stricter requirements for high-risk uses in areas such as employment, credit, healthcare, education, and critical infrastructure. So these are also the domains where AI adoption is most consequential.
1: Okay, so there are discussions over worries that heavy regulation might at some point hold back innovation. So what measures do you think the EU will take to ease such worries?
4: That's a very relevant point and a legitimate concern, since there has been much pushback from a large number of AI industry businesses, as you mentioned just now, due to the regulatory complexity and alleged threats to European competitiveness. So these firms have voiced concerns about the administrative hurdles, the rigidity of compliance requirements, and the potential stifling effect on European innovation and competitiveness. So there has been some proposals on how to ease such concerns and potential backlash due to implementation of this act. Key measures, for example, would include, a delay in enforcement until essential technical standards and interpretive guidance are finalized, broadening exemptions to be made available for small and medium-sized enterprises to reduce compliance burden, waivers to be introduced for low-complexity AI systems that would otherwise be subject to costly third-party conformity assessments, and additionally, a creation of a cross-regulatory forum aimed at aligning the AI Act with other major EU digital laws. So these are the measures proposed to ease such type of concern for stifling effect on innovation.
1: And finally, how do you think this new EU rule might change the global AI competition landscape?
4: Well, the EU AI Act is already shaping AI governance beyond the EU border, particularly among non-EU firms, which has strong exposure to EU markets, as it applies to any organization whose AI systems are deployed in the EU, or whose outputs affect EU individuals, businesses, or public institutions. So this extraterritorial scope creates a banning obligation for companies worldwide, and there are serious penalties for most serious breaches. So in practice, among AI companies across the world, there remain strong gaps in impact

0: Chinese open source models grow more capable by day. AI is rapidly transcending the research lab and embedding itself into the fabric of the real economy, from factories and power grids to retail and financial services. It is fast becoming a new engine of growth, upgrading supply chains while simultaneously trimming costs for businesses across various sectors.
1: Open source and open development model has broken down industry barriers to AI technology adoption, driving domestic large language models to evolve beyond interactive chatbots and transform into full-fledged productivity tools that boost efficiency. This shift is now enabling deep integration across key sectors of the real economy.
2: In the past, cutting-edge AI models were largely concentrated in the hands of a few closed-source platforms, leaving enterprises in the position of simply buying capabilities off the shelf. But with open source models now maturing, companies can carry out secondary development built around their own proprietary data and business workflows, so as to create AI applications that are far more tailored to their actual operational needs.
1: Policy support is also ramping up. In recent guidelines on AI plus manufacturing, authorities have set clear targets that by 2027, they aim to have 3 to 5 general purpose large models deeply deployed across the manufacturing sector, establish 100 high quality industrial data sets, and roll out 500 typical application scenarios.
2: Open source large language models are shifting the global AI landscape from a race dominated by a handful of tech giants to a much broader contest across industries. At the same time, AI sovereignty is emerging as a key policy priority for nations worldwide.
1: Official data shows that China holds 60% of the world's AI patents, making it the largest holder of artificial intelligence patents globally. As the open source ecosystem continues to mature, AI is set to further permeate every capillary of the real economy and provide sustained momentum into both new type industrialization and the high quality development of the digital economy.
0: And with that, we've come to the end of this edition of Global Business on CGTN. I'm Lily Liu in Beijing. Bye.
3: From north to south, east to west, people in China are chasing their dreams and leaving their mark. Want to know how they beat the odds and made a difference? 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
4: Ever wondered what's actually going on in Africa through the perspective of an African? How are things really going between China and Africa? What's the narrative of this relationship? Well, get a perspective with China-Africa Talk. 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
1: Now the news. I'm Shane Bigham. China's launched its first ever selection of carbon efficiency leaders for key industries, with the aim of facilitating energy saving and carbon reduction upgrades among industrial enterprises. A notice by the Ministry of Industry and Information Technology, along with two other government agencies, named five industries, including electrolytic aluminum and methanol, as the first sectors eligible for the recognition. Enterprises must meet a green power threshold and must not use any processes, equipment, or products listed in the National Catalog of Banned or eliminated items in order to qualify for the selection of carbon efficiency and energy efficiency leaders. A five-year China government bond futures have begun trading in Hong Kong, marking the first and only CGB futures contract available in the offshore market. Each contract is valued at $500,000 yuan, or just over $74,000. The chairman of the China Securities Regulatory Commission said authorities will focus on coordinated efforts in improving products and governance. The commission also unveiled plans to deepen cooperation between the mainland and Hong Kong capital markets. Key measures include facilitating mainland listings in Hong Kong and expanding futures cooperation with more RMB-denominated contracts. Cities across China are offering different evening activities and scenarios as summer tourism heats up. A park in Anhui Province presents special performances, which draw around 20,000 visitors on average. In the Eastern Mountains, the annual firefly viewing season's in full swing.

0: This unique summer night spectacle has become a major attraction, which gives a significant boost to local homestays, restaurants, and other businesses. Meanwhile, open-air cinemas fill rural nights with laughter and excitement, while breathing new life into the countryside's after-dark economy. Article 50 of the European Union's Artificial Intelligence Act, commonly referred to as the Transparency Obligation, is now in force. While the regulation aims to ensure users can easily spot AI interactions and synthetic content, it also raises concerns about dampening innovation and chilling investment. Ross Collin explains.
1: It's about trying to protect consumers online, but also make them aware. When you are dealing with international financial transactions, for example, or medicine, farming, agriculture, so education, all manner of different sectors are using AI, and you need to be aware of if the information you are making your judgment on is based on artificially intelligence-generated content. There have been reactions in the green, a sea of green, particularly in the MIB in Italy, the DAX in Germany, the CAC 40 here in France, and the IBEX in Spain as well. All the four major European indices are trading up into the green.
0: An Iranian foreign ministry spokesperson says Tehran is not currently holding talks with Washington, despite U.S. President Donald Trump saying negotiations with Iran will begin on Monday. Meanwhile, Iran's military has denied Trump's claims that Tehran has asked Washington to call off strikes, adding that Iran's armed forces remain at the highest level of readiness. Iranian President Masoud Pezeshkian says Iran must compel the U.S. to remain committed to their peace memorandum of understanding. He says the MOU will be the focal point of Iran's foreign relations in the future and that national and regional security will improve with the MOU. Myanmar says former state councillor Aung San Suu Kyi has met with the resident representative of the International Committee of the Red Cross. Photographs released by the Information Bureau show that the meeting took place in a wood-paneled room. Aung San Suu Kyi was also seen cutting a birthday cake. Spain has fully deployed a floating sea barrier along its North African enclave of Ceuta following a recent surge in migrant arrivals from Morocco. The barrier aims to prevent irregular sea crossings after thousands of migrants entered the enclave by swimming. Spanish authorities said at least 72 people have died in connection with the crisis, while identification continues for bodies recovered from the sea. Security operations remain underway as Spain tightens border controls. Many areas in Japan and South Korea have reported record-high temperatures. An elderly woman in Japan's Kwikit, Kumamoto Prefecture, died from suspected sunstroke while taking shelter in a car following the earthquake. Almost 100 people, most of them elderly, have been sent to hospitals for heat-related cases. Many places across South Korea reported temperatures over 40 degrees Celsius. There have been more than 1,700 heatstroke cases, with 13 deaths from mid-May till the end of last month. That's the news. I'm Shane Bigham.
2: Cutting through an overload of information to get to the heart of the story. This is The Point.
3: Confidence in the United States is plummeting across the world, according to multiple international polls, while perceptions of China are climbing. From Gallup to Pew Research to Australia's Lowy Institute, a common trend is emerging. That is, China is liked, increasingly so, and around the world. Now, that begs a lot of questions. What makes a country trustworthy? What is China doing right? What is the U.S. and many other Western countries probably doing wrong? In China, is China, as some claim, simply winning by default? Welcome to this special edition of The Point with me, Liu Xin, an opinion show coming to you from Beijing. I'm pleased to be joined from Rome, Italy, by Ivan Cardillo, chairman of the Italy-China Business Development Forum, and here in the studio by Zhang Xiaoyu, associate professor of the Academy of International and Regional Communication Studies at Communication University of China, and Renato Penelope, a Brazilian scholar and director of the Brazilian Citizens Council in Beijing. The warmest welcome to all of you. So let's take a closer look at these findings that I just mentioned. First, let's take a look at Gallup poll survey for the year 2025. Now, global approval of China's leadership rose to 36% for last year, surpassing that of the U.S., which stood at 31%.

0: And also, that's the biggest lead China has ever had fall against the United States in at least two decades. Now, this is from Brand Finance, and that's a survey for the year 2026. These are the top 10 ranking countries in terms of soft power in the world. And here, China was the only one among the top nations to see its score increase. And the United States, by contrast, while still topping the list, the world's number one in terms of soft power, saw its score dropping the steepest, minus 4.6. Then let's take a look at Democracy Perception Index for the year 2026. Last year, witnessed China overtaking the US in the eyes of the world. Right now, China is in positive territory and the US in the negative territory. Finally, we're talking about the result from Lowy Institute, which is for Australia. And for the first time, just over half of Australians say ties with China matter more than with the United States. And the result is pretty clear. Let me turn to my guests. First, here in the studio, I guess, to Zhang Xiaoyu, if you don't mind. Let's start with the lady. So what are we looking at here?
1: Actually, this poll tells us that China's image is no longer like before. Actually, it's not a sudden thing. It gives us a story like what China is going to the very positive way in the world stage. Actually, like before, some of the Western media was trying to, demonize China to some extent, promptly portray China as a challenge or China as a threat or some other stories, which is in a negative way. But now we see the poll, the statistics tells us that China is not the way the media was portraying and telling the world citizens that they should think like what they want to be saying, what to be thought. It tells us that China, from the real statistics, is in a very good way to show the world that we are on the right track.
0: Renato, what are you reading out of these numbers?
2: I think as a result of years of practice, like China's been living its talk, you know, like it's not talking the walk. And as Professor said, like in the last few years, we saw COVID, we saw international affairs, and we said the result of China ceding its own like interest in the world. So its global initiative has been taking the lead of process, which make China the biggest economical partner of a lot of nations, people to people relating. So it's natural that bring results. So I don't think it's the decay of one and the rise of another result of isolate, but like a combined process. And China's been working, I think COVID spoke a lot. Like when we saw the piracy of US, it pushed US down. It brings like its responsibility to the world in like a very down.
0: Actually, it's very interesting that you talk about COVID, because COVID, actually, if you look at these charts, the year 2019, 2020 especially is where China's perception favorability took a major dive. You know, the whole world was kind of angry with China because of this virus, whether, you know, whatever, for whatever reason. But since then, things have been increasing steadily, and that's very interesting. People seems to have gotten their mind around. But the interesting trend, I would say, especially from the Gallup poll, which shows the approval of China's leadership vis-a-vis the approval of the U.S. leadership, you know, had a very interesting diversion, right? People around the world seems to approve of China's leadership and style considerably, especially from the last 2 years. So I want to go to Ivan Cardillo on the line, joining us from Rome. How do you understand what's going on between people's perception of China's leadership and that of the United States?
3: I think people are becoming more and more pragmatic and less ideological. So they are looking at what governments are actually doing, the way they're doing it, the way they're addressing challenges, and China is becoming a more reliable government, a more predictable government, and this is what is changing the image internationally. So people see the way they're handling international relations, the way they're handling business, economic corporations, and they see that there's a way of doing things that is more comfortable for them and assuring for them. So I think that this is a major shift in terms of credibility turned into, you know, these polls.
0: In terms of soft power ranking, even let me stay with you one more time. It's interesting, I noticed that among the top 10 countries, and these countries are the United States, China, Japan, UK, Germany, France, Switzerland, Canada, Italy, and UAE. Among these 10 countries, China was the only one which saw its soft power going up. Everybody else was seeing its soft power going down. What happens?
3: Also here, I believe the idea of soft power changed. Before it was more about culture, about university. Now it's more about transparency, communication, and people-to-people exchanges. Here is where also China gained a major, you know, step forward, you know, in terms of ability to communicate, to draft plan, multi-plan, 5 years plan, 2 years plan, according to each major issues. And that way of doing things, it's creating and improving the soft power perceived and you know, also, you know, spread around the world. So I think this, also the idea of soft power is changing. It's not anymore about, you know, clothes and cinema, movies, university, but more about also ability to communicate, to link with other people, with other governments, people, other nations, and build a narrative that is transparent and consistent.
0: Professor Zhang, how do you explain this, that, you know, not just China doing better, but it seems that everyone else was doing worse in terms of attraction in the eyes of the world's people?
1: Yes, from my perspective, actually China grows very fast during the past past 4 decades. Actually, it's a miracle in many countries' development progress. So I think people need time to accept this miracle because it is a new thing. There is no such country in the world has achieved so much in a very short time. Mm-hmm. So China has done a lot, but we really speak so much less than what we have achieved. So now I think China has spoken to the world in a very different way, like we export new cultural products rather than just like film and TV dramas, what the US has done before. We do La Bubu, we do online dramas and also online literatures, which are very popular among the world young people.
0: Sorry for interrupting. Yeah. Just now Ivan mentioned a very interesting point. Mm. Soft power is not just about culture anymore. Yeah. I think when you talk about green energy, about cars, I don't know, are they also playing a role in terms of people's perception of China, Renato?
2: Yeah. Yes, like it's interesting because there's a crisis in the institutions in the West. We promise democracy in the sense of liberty, equality, fraternity. Mm. And we didn't see this fraternity during COVID. We didn't see this fraternity all over. And we saw in the system of China some of this equality being built. We saw, like, from the open up to nowadays, 800 million people coming out of poverty. We saw the development of renewable energy. China is leading since 2009. So there are facts and there are results that China built that the world cannot deny, and they don't see anywhere else. So this brings it up.
0: So are you saying gradually, actually, people have come to understand what China is really doing?
1: Yeah, yeah. And also all these new products coming out, it means China's innovation capacity and also the environment of tolerance, which encourage young people and new trends. And it is a system with lots of active innovators, not just in industry, business, and economy, but also in many other fields. Mm. So it means China is a very lively country in such fields.
0: Ivan, would you say that this moment is really a special moment where the world cannot be deceived anymore by what they're seeing in the TV or on the, you know, print media?
3: Yes, exactly. And it's also interesting the visa-free policy for many countries, more than 50 countries. So the idea that it's important to travel to China to see what's happening and to have a first-hand perception. Because again, the narrative is, it's very different from many speakers, you know, journalists in the West. Everybody, they have their own opinion about China. Now it's different. It's difficult to get the data right. You know, everybody has opinion, and so interpretation is, you know, a free interpretation world. But again, data are important, and it's important also to the people look at the data to have their own opinion.

0: So that's why the people-to-people exchange are extremely important, and also why I believe that on the long term, China is becoming more and more reliable country. Mm. Now the economy is more about having long-term projects, and when you have a country which is reliable, that's when you can have also for your country long-term projects.
1: When you say reliable, do you think that is, of course, you understand China pretty well, but do you think that sentiment is also felt and shared by many people in Europe, you know, in Italy, in France, and Germany? Because one of the things that's revealed through these polls is that actually Europeans are very, very skeptical still. You know, despite what we're saying, they still have a very negative view about what China is doing.
0: So here, now more in Europe, the idea is that China can plan for long term strategic planning. It's not like having, you know, like development strategic planning. Now that you see that in the EV industries or the supply chain for rare earth or the supply chain for energy, China is always on the top. That's when people now in Europe start to think that China has been planning well, but that mental shift from being a strategic planner over the years and a reliable partner to do business with, that's a long stretch. When I say reliable, it's that you see a country that does what announces, you know, and so you can predict what's going to, if you have, you know, the care to look deeper into the government, you know, actions.
1: Renato, you have been living in China for quite some time, and you know the Chinese society very well. You come from Brazil. So tell us, what's the sentiment in Latin America? Are what you're observing on the ground aligned with what we're reading in these polls?
2: Interesting take. Recently, there is a big change in the trend in government. The governments that are rising in South America are closer to U.S. Brazil is still the resistance. But there is a clear sign that there is a good relation with China. For example, Brazil. Today, our Minister of Foreign of Finances in China launching like the panda bonds. And we have like a
1: panda bonds.
2: Panda bonds, sorry. And then we have also the museum, the National Museum, receiving one of the biggest like painters of Brazil. We have the launching of like literature from Brazil. So we see that the change that China lived with the rising of its population, the high development, is also absorbing other nations and increasing this people-to-people relation. This economical relation is not the center, it's just a bridge for something bigger.
1: What you mentioned is interesting. So people are choosing right-wing governments, right, which seem to align with what President Trump represents more. But on the other hand, they also have growing, appreciation for China, which is standing for, you know, a different kind of ideology. What explains that? Well, do you think there's a contradiction?
2: There is a contradiction. I think that we have the dialogue, we have the narrative for medias. The local medias are dominated by economical powers. So the economical relations is still bigger with China. China is the three top like partners of more than 150. So everybody see the stability of Professor Ivan like comment. But the political power manifests economical power. So that's what's happening in South America. But Brazil is still a resistance. We have a left-wing government. Mm-hmm. We're still dialoguing with China. Mm-hmm. So I think that's what's going on, like a contradiction of the system and the relations and the conflict that we see in the institutions in the West.
1: Mm. Professor Zhao, do you have comments on that vis-a-vis, you know, the kind of slow changes that are happening around the world in terms of people's perception? Mm. Do you think the fact that people seem to like China more is a sustainable longer-term trend, or is it just the fluctuation when maybe there is a new administration in the White House, people are going to go back to what they used to believe?
3: Actually, it's definitely a long-term trend. As China, if we see economic measures, we will see most of the global South countries enjoy or benefit from China's zero tariff policies. And China is the easiest place to do business all around the world, according to many researchers. Mm. It is a system and a structural thing, actually. It's not just a short-time thing. And many countries trust China's partnership and also China's future and the prospects in development. And on the other hand, we can see many young people are interested in China. If we go to TikTok and we go to media platforms, we see many young people

0: are doing China trends like China Maxing and the Cool China and the Travel to China. Such hashtags are the top on TikTok and the social media platforms. That are the very good evidence of such trends.
1: Probably picking up more steam. Yeah. It's very interesting, actually, for instance, according to Democracy Perception Index, people's perception of China or favorability of China has actually gone up. But what is said of China, especially in mainstream Western media, is that China is a one-party dictatorship. So, Yvonne, do you find it ironic, as I do?
2: Yes. Here it's where there is a major misunderstanding of the political culture, and also the missing of the real action that parties can really do in society. Often, you know, if I think about my country or the West, also you see also, you know, changing often the leading parties or the, you know, the parties of the prime minister, you know, changes often. So you pretty get, you know, a turnover of different leaders from different parties that are supposed to have different policies. But then at the end, there is an alignment because the budget policies cannot really offers, doesn't really offer a lot of freedom to develop new policies. While in China, you have this, this concept of serving the people, of trying to address the challenges of society that puts the government in direct and the party in a direct contact with the people's need. And this is what makes the entire understanding of the and the perception more democratic. Because actually there is a party that is listening to the people, that takes also full liability for what happens and what not happens. This is something that is completely gone in the West. Who is the party reliable for whatever happens, you know, or didn't happen? In China, the line of responsibility is clear, the line of action is clear, and I believe that this also support a stronger feeling of democracy, because people see their own needs are being addressed by the government.
1: Actually, when people talk about democracy, they never have China in their mind. They always think, you know, China is not a democracy. Everybody else, the world's biggest democracy is India. And every time I correct them, I say, it's China. Well, now that the Indian population has nominally surpassed that of China, okay, they're correct in saying. But it seems that that kind of flip, mental flip, is still some distance away. Renato.
3: Well, what I see that's like common here, like since like President Xi Jinping like promote like the common prosperity for humankind, U.S. answer with American first. So it's practical what we see in the world right now. And for 105 years, we see the Communist Party of China leading the development of China, improve its people, improve its nation. And now it's hard in the West to justify, because they don't want to understand this kind of democracy. So they deny calling dictatorship. And now their dictators are explaining the development of economy based on dictatorship, denying democracy. So there's a very dangerous point here where China gonna have to lead also the debate of democracy.
1: Wow, that's very salient remarks you're giving. But Professor Zhang, do you think what Renato said is really touching on the core of the problem of this denial, right, that the Western philosophy, the Western ideology is not a holy grail for the rest of the world?
0: Actually, I think people need to know what does democracy mean. This word has many meanings, actually. For me, China's democracy is quite different from the Western one. It means the better livelihoods for the common people, for each citizen. I have lots of a bunch of foreign friends, especially the American friends. Many young people complained to me that they have to spend the whole year to pay back their tuition fee for universities. Even the former President Obama spent more than 20 years to pay back his university debt. So what does this mean? It means affordable meals, affordable education, affordable medical services. So I think Ricardo has mentioned this in a very, very good way, that China is doing it very different. And that we have a consultation political system as well. This is a very important point.
1: Yeah. I think people need to get that around until they can understand why.
0: Yeah.
1: Why is China being liked? Well, figure out, because some things you have to understand differently. differently. But 36% favorability, for instance, in contrast to 31% for America. Professor Zhang, let me put this question to you. Mm. Is there reason for celebration for China? I mean, is that where we should be, or should we have done even better?
0: Some people are saying that China is growing and climbing to the better index and the U.S. is declining. It is a good thing or it is a bad thing. But I think it is a very good window to show the world citizens that world has different ways to develop for a better future. It's just an American way is the best way. China has also has another option. So for us,
1: China is an option.
0: Yeah, definitely. Especially Chinese modernization is such a good sample for
1: me. But actually what I meant was that should China be happy with, you know, having 36%, because 36% is only one third. Mm. Or should we aim for more, Renato?
3: It's always better to aim for more, right? Like, we want more for more people. Like, that's the equality, that's the liberty, that's the freedom that we are looking for everybody. And I think the system of China is giving a reference that everybody got to think for itself, a solution for its own country based on its own roots and history. So that's what China often say, that's our system. There's a lot to learn from here. But everybody got inspired itself in its own basis, in its own culture. And yeah, I think that's a big increase, but there's always room for more. Mm. So why not you keep developing?
1: Mm. Yvonne, there are, you know, of course, problems here in China, and we're not getting complacent. I'm not being, you know, hey, from now on we can just relax. There's a lot of work to be done, but what do you think China will be doing, knowing that there is growing recognition of what it's doing?
2: One important step is to have a good narrative. Let people know the efforts that is happening behind China. Sometimes in the West, we look at Chinese economy results or whatever development results, and we take almost for granted, yeah, that's China, they can do that. But they don't really see the efforts behind it, you know. So the idea that it's a hardworking country, that it's a hardworking people, that is not that everything is happening without, you know, a cost or without an effort. So that is more also about the spirit of Chinese people. If we talk, you know, I can go on a lot on this, but this is, you know, the narrative. And one step to boost the 36% even higher, it's work more also on transparency. You know, China has many open government law, access to data regulations. I mean, the legal framework is pretty clear and complete there. But the idea that China should put more efforts also on the idea of being more and more transparent, because that's where the 36% can become 50% in the next couple of years.
1: Well, certainly that would be a great development. We have to leave here. Thank you so much to the guests, Yvonne Cardillo, chairman of the Italy-China Business Development Forum here in the studio, Zhang Xiaoyu, Professor Zhang Xiaoyu from Communication University of China, and Renato Penelope, director of the Brazilian Citizens Council in Beijing. Thank you so much. And with that, we come to the end of this special edition of The Point with me, Li Xin. As always, you can follow us on Facebook and X using the handle Li Xin in Beijing. On behalf of the whole team, thank you for joining us. You've got The Point.
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0: Only because you're not learning it in the right way. Why not try Takeaway Chinese, where you can take some Chinese away and experience progress day by day. Takeaway Chinese, we will promise you a difference. How can you experience real life in China without making that trip to the fabulous Middle Kingdom? How do you get to meet people living in China without actually coming face to face with them? Welcome to Chinese Theatre, a programme that seeks to immerse you deeply in the sights, sounds and tastes of China, just as if you're touring the country in real life and getting involved in the daily lives of people living here. Join us for Chinese Theatre and be blown away by the joys and sorrow, dreams and passion, love and devotion, aspiration and struggles of the people you'll meet. Chinese Theatre, a journey of a lifetime and an inspiration for the soul.
7: Hello and welcome to Chinese Theatre. In today's edition, we'll continue with the drama series titled Xiao Mai Enters the Town. Wang Xiaomai is a rural woman who got married with Lin Mu, a Beijing resident who went to the countryside in his youth. After Lin Mu was admitted by a university after passing the National College Entrance Examination, Xiao Mai accompanied her husband back to his home in Beijing, where she encountered a lot of unexpected problems, among which she was not accepted by her mother-in-law. Nevertheless, Xiao Mai worked hard to have managed to overcome all the problems and finally won over Lin's family, and the two lived a happy life ever since. Now stay tuned.
8: Who is it?
9: It's me. Ah, Xiao Mai, you have given Chinese sauerkraut to everyone, but you leave me out. Did you leave me out on purpose?
8: I was waiting for you. If you come yourself, doesn't it show that we're closer?
9: I'm happy to hear that.
8: Come in.
9: Is Limu's mum out?
8: She's gone to work.
9: Xiao Mai, in fact, I came here today for something else.
8: Then come in.
9: Has Yang Wentai bullied you recently?
8: Of course not.
9: All the people in this building know that you are Lin Mu's wife. Look at Yang Wentai. She treats you like a nanny. Even I can't stand it.
8: She's just proud. It's nothing.
9: I think she just pretend to be helpless and miserable.
8: Are you asking for another beating again?
9: Xiao Mai, don't always be so harsh with me. I was in charge of this building first. Everyone knows that. But since you came here, you've made me feel like a bad person.
8: I think you're better now, though.
9: Okay, that's enough. Hey, Professor Yang, thank you.
8: Oh.
10: Professor Yang, thank you.
8: Oh, okay.
9: Professor Yang, your daughter-in-law pickled good sauerkraut. Please ask her to come and teach me. I want to learn too.
8: Oh, okay, no problem.
10: Professor Yang, thank you.
11: Professor Yang, thank you.
8: You're welcome. Weird.

0: your bag. I'll cook after hanging out the clothes.
1: Wait a moment. What's the deal with all the Chinese sauerkraut?
0: Well, I saw it was done, so I gave some to the neighbors.
1: Didn't you ignore what I said? Huh? You haven't lost my face outside. Now you keep losing it at home.
0: What do you mean?
1: People do everything with a purpose. I know what your purpose was. If you are sensible, you should leave soon. Or it will make all of us look bad.
0: You must be tired. Have a rest. I'll hang out the clothes. Mrs. Lee!
2: Hi, Xiaomai! Hanging your laundry?
0: Yeah, you too.
3: Hey, Xiaomai, you hanging your laundry too?
0: Yeah. It's so sunny. They'll dry quicker.
3: Hi, Xiaomai.
0: Yeah.
2: You're also hanging your laundry, huh?
0: You're doing the same? Oh, did you eat all the Chinese sauerkraut I gave you last time?
2: Ages ago!
0: Was it good?
2: It was delicious. Really good.
3: Hey, teach me when you're free.
0: Teaching's useless. The key is to have a kang.
2: Really?
0: In the countryside, we have them. You wash the vegetables first, blanch them, and then put them in a big vat. And put it on a kitchen range. Then blow the bellows near the kitchen range, and the Chinese sauerkraut cooks on the kang. So just keep it there for a month. And it's delicious. It tastes sour and delicious. It's so good. We can make some corn congee.
4: What's up?
1: Nothing.
4: Xiaomai is so busy now. Why doesn't Lin Mu come back? What's happened?
1: How should I know? I can't worry about them all.
4: Yang Wencai. I think Xiaomai is tired running back and forth from home to the shop. How do you think if we buy a bike for her?
1: I don't think so. She doesn't need that. She doesn't need to take care of our home. And she can move back. Then we won't have to worry.
4: What do you mean?
1: Nothing. I'm thinking for her sake.
0: Dad? Is there anything else that needs washing?
4: No, that's it. Take a rest. You've been busy all morning.
0: Oh, it's nothing really.
1: You don't need to take care of our home anymore.
0: I can't do that. If I don't do this housework, you'll have to do it. So just focus on your work and leave all the chores to me.
1: I said it's not necessary.
0: Oh, Dad, I contacted the rehabilitation center. We can go there today.
4: Oh, great. Sorry to trouble you again.
5: Lily, Lenny told me that you ate nothing all day. Who has upset my beloved little girl? I've never seen you like this. Isn't it that young man, Lin Mu, that upset my daughter?
6: But don't mention him.
5: Why?
6: He's a big liar.
5: What happened?
6: He's married.

0: Force. I have to contact the authorities.
1: No, Dad, don't do that.
0: Why not?
1: It's not Nemo's fault. I fell in love with him first.
0: But he can't be so irresponsible. It's about his morality and personality.
1: Maybe Nemo also feels very sad.
0: You young people. Lily, since you're young, Dad has taught you to be decisive. Whatever you do, if you set a goal, try your best to achieve it. How could you forget it?
1: But Dad, what should I do?
0: Let me ask you, can you give up this relationship?

So keep fighting for it. Lily, remember never to put yourself in a dilemma like this.

0: thank you.
1: There you go.
0: Okay.
1: Okay? Yeah. Good. Okay.
0: Thank you. Thank you.
1: Thank you.
0: Xiaoma, do you have some trouble with people recently?
1: No.
0: I know him so much. He's soft-hearted. He's easy to be influenced by others. If he does something wrong, you have to keep him under control. To be like a family. You have to remember that whenever it is, you are not alone in Beijing. We are your family.

0: rest as well. Take a rest.
1: Okay, let's go on. Greek mythology. So you might be asking, why is Greek mythology so important? Now, actually, we have our Chinese mythology.
2: Peng Li, how are you?
3: I'm fine. I still have class. Bye.
2: Peng Li, I miss you.
4: Xiaomai!
0: Good news.
3: What good news?
0: Look, I got a big order for you, eh?
3: Great!
0: You don't look very happy.
3: I'm fine.
0: No, you're not. You're hiding something from me. It's not like the one Xiaomai I knew before.
3: So what should I look like then, do you think? Dongshan, do you think I'm stupid?
0: Why do you say so?
3: No reason.
0: Imo has upset you?
3: No, don't say that. Come on.
5: Xiaomai.
3: Oh, Zhou Yang, you're here. Both of you, have a seat.
5: Dongshan, you're also here.
0: Zhou Yang, you've come just in time. Lin Mu and you are in the same class. Has Lin Mu done something to upset Xiaomai?
3: Zhang Dongshan. Things between us, it's none of your business.
0: It is my business. Zhou Yang, if you still think of me as your friend, don't keep the truth from me. Just tell me.
2: Peng Li, can we talk?
3: Makes sense. Everyone knows you have a wife. Do you know how embarrassed I am?
2: I feel as bad as you do. I just want you to know that I love you. I'll get divorced.
3: Then why did you get married in the first place?
2: Peng Li. It was tough in the countryside. Xiaomai treated me well.
3: That's it?
2: Yes.
3: You never loved her?
2: It can't be called love.
3: So what was it?
2: Affection. And appreciation. Peng Li, I need you to give me some time.
3: How long?
2: Half a year. A year?
3: Before graduation.
2: Okay.
3: Then, before you get divorced, we can't meet like this anymore.

0: Lin Mu is a heartless man. Chiamai, how can you stand it?
1: My mom once said I'm tolerant. And I can bear anything. But now, I know, I actually only care about Lin Mu.
0: So you just tolerate it? Let Lin Mu mess things up?
1: If he cares about Yaya and I, he'll come back.
0: The problem is, what if Lin Mu has changed his mind?
1: He won't have. He said he would love me all.

0: treats me well, and he loves me, so I won't give up. Otherwise, I'm not Wang Xiaomai. Just don't worry about me.
1: Did Huang Li really say that? So, you have decided to divorce that woman?
2: Wang Xiaomai. I thought this gap would get narrower as time went by. But what happened recently taught me that we are not suitable.
1: I'm so glad you think so. You're right.
2: I feel sorry to abandon Xiaomai. This way in my heart.
1: What do you want to do?
2: Let's help Xiaomai get her Beijing residence permit before divorce.
1: No, we can't. The divorce can't be messy. Just think about it. That woman already knows the affair between you and Huang Li, but she pretends nothing happened. That's worrying. Really. So I think you should sort it out quickly. Otherwise, things may change. Listen to me.
2: How can I... How can I put it into words?
1: If you can't, I'll do it for you. No, I'll do it for you. Anyway, I've been a bad guy for a long time. I don't mind being one more time. Really.
2: I know. I know you look down on Xiaomai. But we've married for so many years. She has worked so hard. Before we get divorced, can you treat her better? Xiaomai live a hard life.
1: No problem. As long as you can divorce her, I can wait on her every day. Never mind treat her better. Really. Hey, you... Change your clothes and we'll go shopping. Why are you looking at me? Hurry up!
0: Okay.

0: that corduroy one. How about the color?
1: It's bright.
0: How about the style?
1: Oh, beautiful.
0: How about the size? Turn around. Take your clothes off and try it on.
1: Are you buying it for me?
0: If not, why did I bring you? Take your clothes off and try it on. Don't embarrass me. Just try it on.
1: Thank you, Mum.
0: I just buy you some clothes. Don't call me Mom. Is it necessary? Is it necessary to call me Mom?

0: good, right?
1: It's good.
2: Really good. How much is it?
1: 20 yuan.
3: So expensive.
1: You want it?
2: Yes. Yes. Yes. Don't take it off. That's it.
0: Here you are, 20 yuan.
2: It's pretty good.
3: Why are we in the park?
2: Sit down. I want to talk to you. You've been in my home for 3 years.
3: Yes.
2: Do you hate me very much?
3: No, I don't hate you. Really. I appreciate that you've taken me in.
2: In fact, you should hate me. I admit that. Ever since you stepped into my home, I've tried my best to drive you away. Why? Because I think you are not good enough for Lin Mu. And that he just made too.
3: Because he's a university student?
2: How do you think? Do you know about Lin Mu and Huang Li?

0: dusty on behalf of the moon. But it was bound to happen. Why did I say so? Because your marriage was wrong from the start. That's why I was unwilling to see you come and stopped you from coming to Beijing. Lin Mo is my son. I know him best. Who is he? He's talented and ambitious. He refuses to be medium. You two are from two different worlds. As Li Mu has married you, he always thinks he should be responsible for you. Because of his sense of guilt, he never dare face the truth. The truth that there is a gap between you two. He dare not face it, and it's been hard for him. It's a tragedy for both of you. You better leave him if you care about him. And find the right person for you to marry. That's your best choice. Did Lin Mu ask you to say this to me? That's not important. What's important is that Lin Mu realizes this.
1: Impossible. Lin Mu said he'd love me all his life. I believe he'll keep his word.
0: The situation is different now. Things have changed. He's a university student. If he wants a promising future, he has to grab chances. You can't give him that, do you understand? Now that Li Mu doesn't love you, your marriage makes no sense.

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1: I am Dan Wang, chief economist of Hang Seng Bank China. 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
1: Now the news. I'm Shane Bigham. China's launched its first ever selection of carbon efficiency leaders for key industries, with the aim of facilitating energy saving and carbon reduction upgrades among industrial enterprises. A notice by the Ministry of Industry and Information Technology, along with two other government agencies, named five industries, including electrolytic aluminum and methanol, as the first sectors eligible for the recognition. Enterprises must meet a green power threshold and must not use any processes, equipment, or products listed in the National Catalog of Banned or eliminated items in order to qualify for the selection of carbon efficiency and energy efficiency leaders. A five-year China government bond futures have begun trading in Hong Kong, marking the first and only CGB futures contract available in the offshore market. Each contract is valued at $500,000 yuan, or just over $74,000. The chairman of the China Securities Regulatory Commission said authorities will focus on coordinated efforts in improving products and governance. The commission also unveiled plans to deepen cooperation between the mainland and Hong Kong capital markets. Key measures include facilitating mainland listings in Hong Kong and expanding futures cooperation with more RMB-denominated contracts. Cities across China are offering different evening activities and scenarios as summer tourism heats up. A park in Anhui Province presents special performances which draw around 20,000 visitors on average. In the eastern mountains, the annual firefly viewing season's in full swing. This unique summer night spectacle's become a major attraction, which gives a significant boost to local homestays, restaurants, and other businesses. Meanwhile, open-air cinemas fill rural nights with laughter and excitement, while breathing new life into the countryside's after-dark economy. Article 50 of the European Union's Artificial Intelligence Act, commonly referred to as the Transparency Obligation, is now in force. While the regulation aims to ensure users can easily spot AI interactions and synthetic content, it also raises concerns about dampening innovation and chilling investment. Ross Cullen explains.
2: It's about trying to protect

0: consumers online, but also make them aware. When you are dealing with international financial transactions, for example, or medicine, farming, agriculture, so education, all manner of different sectors are using AI, and you need to be aware of if the information you are making your judgment on is based on artificially intelligence generated content. There have been reactions in the green, a sea of green, particularly in the MIB in Italy, the DAX in Germany, the CAC 40 here in France, and the IBEX in Spain as well. All the four major European indices are trading up into the green.
1: An Iranian foreign ministry spokesperson says Tehran is not currently holding talks with Washington, despite U.S. President Donald Trump saying negotiations with Iran will begin on Monday. Meanwhile, Iran's military has denied Trump's claims that Tehran has asked Washington to call off strikes, adding that Iran's armed forces remain at the highest level of readiness. Iranian President Masoud Pezeshkian says Iran must compel the U.S. to remain committed to their peace memorandum of understanding. He says the MOU will be the focal point of Iran's foreign relations in the future, and that national and regional security will improve with the MOU. Myanmar says former state councillor Aung San Suu Kyi has met with the resident representative of the International Committee of the Red Cross. Photographs released by the Information Bureau show that the meeting took place in a wood-paneled room. Aung San Suu Kyi was also seen cutting a birthday cake. Spain has fully deployed a floating sea barrier along its North African enclave of Ceuta following a recent surge in migrant arrivals from Morocco. The barrier aims to prevent irregular sea crossings after thousands of migrants entered the enclave by swimming. Spanish authorities said at least 72 people have died in connection with the crisis, while identification continues for bodies recovered from the sea. Security operations remain underway as Spain tightens border controls. Many areas in Japan and South Korea have reported record high temperatures. An elderly woman in Japan's Kwikit, Kumamoto Prefecture, died from suspected sunstroke while taking shelter in a car following the earthquake. Almost 100 people, most of them elderly, have been sent to hospitals for heat-related cases. Many places across South Korea reported temperatures over 40 degrees Celsius. There have been more than 1,700 heat stroke cases, with 13 deaths from mid-May till the end of last month. And that's the news. I'm Shane Bigham.

0: From epic tales of mystery and magic to accounts of battle and empire. From the verses of ancient poets,
1: 关关雎鸠，在河之洲。
0: To the masterpieces of our times. A Light on Literature brings to life China's literary heritage and a look at the world in a new light.
2: Hi, I'm Huang Rui. On today's A Light on Literature, we continue by presenting the book Tides from the West, a Chinese autobiography written by Chang Mengling. Today, Tang Damin narrates part 2 of chapter 20, titled The Rise of the Kuomintang to Power. Enjoy.
3: When the Nationalist Army entered Nanjing, a new spirit was born, a spirit of reform and reconstruction. Upon the debris of the partly ruined city, a modern town was built with asphalt roads traversing all sections. An aerial map was made from the seaplanes of the American gunboats stationed at Nanjing. On the basis of this map, a new city was planned. The Commission of City Planning, of which the writer was a member in his capacity as Minister of Education, worked for more than a year with an American architect of wide experience in Chinese architectural design in the enchanted city of Peking. The commission planned to retain as far as possible the grandeur and beauty of Chinese architecture, together with the convenience and hygienic installations of a modern city. Old, dilapidated buildings were torn down to make way for new roads and houses. The Central Museum was built to house a part of the treasures from the Palace Museum of Peking, and an underground safety vault constructed for them, of reinforced concrete, in a hill which would be immune to air bombing, for the directors foresaw the impending Japanese aggressions against a new capital. As the situation in the north grew worse and war clouds hung thick over this side of the Great Wall, the more valuable treasures of Peking were moved by hundreds of train loads to Nanjing, and before the fall of the new capital to the Japanese, all had been transported for safekeeping to caves in the mountains of the interior. The gigantic steel gate of the museum vault, with its intricate combination locks, was a piece of American ingenuity which humbled the Japanese. As reported from the occupied city, they worked on the locks for several days and finally gave up. The buildings of the Ministries of Communications and of Railways were of reinforced concrete with modern lighting system, ventilation, and conveniences. But their architectural design was altogether Chinese, with enamel tiles, painted columns, artistic windows, and other exterior decoration. These two imposing buildings stood opposite each other on Zhongshan Road, the main artery of traffic in the new metropolis, as monuments to China's old glory adapted to modern needs. Other buildings were planned and designed, but on account of the war, they all had to be postponed. The Sun Yat-sen Mausoleum, with blue enamel tiles and white marble columns, stood on the purple mountains outside the city, overlooking the hilly valley and the winding Yangtze. Flights of granite steps led up to the tomb of the father of the Chinese Republic. The mountains were reforested with trees from various parts of China. Flowering plants and fruit trees decorated the gentle slopes. An athletic field and stadium with a swimming pool were built at the foot of the mountain. A new model village was built in the rolling valley. A general plan was first laid out by the government, with roads, drainage, telephone and lighting systems, and school buildings. In the short space of a few years, new houses sprang up like mushrooms, with ample space around them for orient gardens. Trees grew and plants flowered, the birds sang and streams flowed. Such was the nucleus which it was hoped would grow and someday transform every corner of the land. It was a modest beginning, but had already borne fruit. for the new village movement had within a few years reached a number of cities and their surrounding areas. It was only a matter of time and further economic development for the new villages to change the mode of living of young China. We could not very well expect that all trouble from the warlords would end with the downfall of Peking. Their seat of government was gone, but their real power was entrenched in the provinces. The country was vast and communications poor. These conditions and the unsettled state of mind in the country afforded them good opportunities to nurse their ambitions. At any favorable moment, they were always ready to snatch more power. They lurked in the provinces like germs in the blood, ready to attack when the body weakened. In 10 years from the time his victorious army entered Peking to the eve of the Sino-Japanese War, Generalissimo Chiang Kai-shek had not a day's rest in his effort to unify the country. Like the Roman generals, who bound their ancient empire together by roads, he was not unmindful of the need to build more roads and railways and airlines. With Nanjing as a center, highways, railways, and airways were made to radiate from the capital to the provinces. A part of the communication system had existed before the nationalist government came to power. With this as a basis, it built new roads to make connections and extensions. Airlines were established to distant cities. From the new capital, one could fly to Peking, Kaifeng, Xi'an, and Lanzhou in the north, to Fuzhou, Guangzhou, and Kunming in the south, in the west to Hankou, Chongqing, and Chengdu. New railways were built to connect Hankou with Guangzhou and Kowloon, just opposite Hong Kong. If the Japanese had not at this time started trouble in northeast China, a continuous journey would have been possible in 1931 from either Hong Kong or Shanghai to Paris by rail. A through train ran from Shanghai via Nanjing, Jinan, and Tianjin outside the Great Wall, and via Mukden to Tsitsihar in the northern part of northeast China, by Chinese railroads built parallel to the Japanese-owned South Manchurian Railway. A branch line from Tsitsihar connected with the Trans-Siberian Railway. The progress of unification in China and the building of these parallel lines prompted the Japanese to try to take northeast China, or the three eastern provinces, at a stroke, which became known to the world as the Mukden Incident of September 18, 1931. Along the coast, the gap between the Qiantang and Cao'e rivers on the Shanghai-Hangzhou-Ningbo line was filled, but the laying of track was suspended when war broke out. The new line between Suzhou and Hangzhou, however, was completed before hostilities began. Another new line from Hankou, running west to Jiangxi, was finished just before the war, and during the war was prolonged farther west to Hunan, where it connected with the Guangzhou-Hankou Railway. The line was also further extended to Guilin, capital of the southwest province of Guangxi. Highways were extended more rapidly. The Nanjing-Hankou Highway was built during my sojourn in Nanjing, and I had the pleasure of going through it before it was open to traffic. It traversed the richest sections of Zhejiang and Jiangsu provinces. As the car wound its way along Tai Lake, one felt like stopping for a few days to sit under the pine trees and watch the sails rise or vanish over the horizon in the sunset. The fishermen cast their nets and drew up shining carp from the water. Tai is one of the 5 largest lakes in China, irrigating millions of acres of fertile land in the 2 most populous and cultured provinces of the country. This highway also passed through a bandit-infested region, but the bandits disappeared when the road was opened, because troops could be rushed to the spot. Local troubles sometimes brewed as fast as construction progressed. At times, the railway and highway lines had to run a race with disturbance in areas without modern roads. The rebellion in Fujian province a year before the war was frustrated by central troops rushed down through the then newly built Hangzhou-Jiangsan Railway and along the roads also newly built from Hangzhou to that province. More roads meant less rebellion and less banditry, aside from the easy flow of products from one locality to another. Communication is the key to modernization and reforms, and to the discovery of possibilities of future development of the country. Thus, the nationalist government began its reconstruction program with the building of roads and railways. This was also the way to secure the unification of the country. Any local rebellion could be put down easily if good roads were available. Again, better and more communication means more travel and quicker exchange of ideas. Beautiful scenery, hitherto hidden in inaccessible parts of the country, suddenly opened to the appreciative eyes of scholars, painters, poets, and lovers of nature. Under the influence of the nationalist government, the provinces themselves began to build more roads. Existing roads were fast extended after the Kuomintang came to power. During the war, troops were freely shifted on these roads from one province to another. A year or two before the war, a motor trip was made from Nanjing to Kunming, that is, from the east coast to the southwest frontier city, the starting point of the Burma Road. In the field of administration, an attempt was made to increase the efficiency of official business. New filing systems for official documents were devised and put into trial use. The form of language in official documents was simplified. The school curriculum was standardized and the proportion of science teaching increased. Physical training was emphasized. New laws were promulgated governing the universities and the Central Research Institute, Academia Sinica, etc. were established to carry on research in science, history, economics, and engineering. The obnoxious internal customs system of Li Jin, which we shall see more of in the next chapter, was abolished. Government finance was put on a sounder basis.

National currency was standardized. Government banks reorganized. The circulation of silver was later suspended, and only government banknotes allowed to circulate. During the war, we began to realize the importance of this move. For if we had had to rely upon bulky silver as the medium of exchange, it would have been well nigh impossible to carry on the long years of war, while if the shift had been made in wartime, it would have caused great confusion. From 1927, when the capital was established at Nanjing, to 1937, when the Japanese army fired its first shots at the Marco Polo Bridge, only 10 short years were allowed to the nationalist government to do its job. During these 10 years, intermittent rebellions and other obstacles retarded the progress of reforms and reconstruction. Yet, in this brief time, 7,300 kilometers of railway were constructed, in contrast to 8,300 kilometers during the last 50 years. More than 100,000 kilometers of highway were built, and 33,000 kilometers of new telegraph lines were added to those already in existence. Yet, naturally, there could be only a moderate beginning in each phase of construction in so short an interval, and so it must be considered.

0: Welcome to A Light on Literature, a representation of timeless works from Chinese literature. Today's narration by Tang Daming is Tides from the West, a Chinese autobiography written by Chang Mengling. Chang Mengling was a well-respected Chinese educator. He served as the education minister of the Republic of China in the late 1920s, before being appointed president of Peking University in the 1930s. This autobiography reads like a movie script that takes you back to experience what China was like a century ago. Enjoy.
1: Chapter 21, The Leakage System. Foreigners coming to China for the first time used often to meet with the annoying practice of petty squeeze among their servants and cooks, and naturally felt that something must be wrong with China. But they would presently be informed by old China hands familiar with the China of imperial days and the later regimes of the warlords that the practice of squeeze was not only to be found in servant circles, but also among those higher up. This reference to happenings of bygone days that lingered in their memories would focus the eyes of the newcomers on remnants of the dark side of Chinese life which are fast passing, and the effect has been to throw a veil over unprejudiced minds in their effort to see the living, new China of today. This is very unfortunate for foreign observers who have tried to understand China, and unfair to both this and the last generation of Chinese leaders who endured hardships and sacrificed their lives for reforms in China's national life. I propose now to paint a dark, vivid, and real picture of Chinese economic life in the past, without exaggerating or minimizing, which I hope I can do even better than the old China hands. Anyone who witnessed the downfall of the imperial regime must be aware that one of the main factors which caused the Qing government to lose control of the country was its decrepit system of public finance. Large numbers of public servants were paid only nominal salaries and left to finance themselves by low gui, or the leakage system. This practice deprived them of any sense of public morality and caused them to countenance corruption as a matter of course. The imperial government connived at the irregular gains of its officials, and the officials in turn connived at those of their subordinates. From the government offices through which public revenues passed, the government required only certain fixed amounts to be forwarded to the national treasury. The officials in charge of the revenues could, by various means and all sorts of excuses and plausible reasons, attach a variety of fees to the regular taxes. In this way, for every tael of silver that flowed into the government treasury, at least the same amount or even more would be diverted to leakage funds. In the later years of the imperial regime, more wine leaked into private cups than remained in the public barrel. Failing to realize funds by taxation or other means, such as offering public offices for sale, the imperial government resorted to borrowing from foreign sources by awarding them concessions for building railroads or opening mines. This was to quench thirst by drinking poison. It may be remembered that the nationalization of railways in Sichuan province, as a preliminary step to awarding the building rights to foreign concerns, pulled the trigger for the revolution of 1911. But as to the leakage system and how it worked, China was then divided into some 22 provinces, comprising about 2,000 xian. The chief executive of the Xian was the magistrate who took charge of all financial matters and concurrently filled the role of administrator of justice in his district. His salary, not more than a few taels a month, was nominal. All expenses incurred by the holder of the office had to be paid out of leakage funds. When higher officials of the imperial government passed through his district, he had to entertain them and secure for them all the necessities required for their travel. To the entourage of any higher official, he had to offer presents, usually in the form of money. On the banks of the Yaojiang River, just outside the city wall of my native Yuyao, stood a welcome pavilion at which the magistrate welcomed passing officials of higher rank. One sunny afternoon, some 40 years ago, I noticed crowds gathering at a distance near the pavilion. I joined them and watched the landing of the imperial examiner and his entourage on their way to Ningbo to hold civil examinations in that prefecture. On the previous day, the magistrate had caught or requisitioned many houseboats from the people, and the one set aside for the imperial examiner was loaded with sealed cases, their contents known only to those who had prepared them. I watched the party change boats. The imperial examiner stepped into the most prominent. The sails were set, and the little flotilla with the officials and leakage gifts on board floated downriver with the ebbing tide to the seaport city of Ningbo. Under that inspiration, I said to myself that from now on, I must study hard, so that someday I myself might be an imperial examiner blessed with such mysterious gifts as lay hidden in those cases. Regular gifts had to be presented to the secretaries of the civil governor or fantai of the province. Failing that, a magistrate could not expect them to speak kind words for him to the governor, and would find them fault-finding in his official relations with the governor's office. Added together, the amount required for plain sailing in his career was by no means small. Human nature also made him not unmindful of the necessity to provide for a rainy day, and he had his family and followers to support. Candidates for magistracy who had pull were covetous of the districts with large revenues. I remember that in the Shan in which we lived during my school days, no magistrate had ever held office for more than a year. The regular term of office was 3 years, in which a magistrate could realize approximately $100,000. In those times, this sum was considered very great. So the governor appointed acting magistrates, whose term was usually 1 year. In this way, there would be more chances for expectant magistrates to share the profit. When a magistrate retired from office after the expiration of his term and paid an official call on the governor, he was usually asked by his superior whether his district had been a good one.

0: meaning how much he had got out of the leakage funds. His friends and relatives also asked him the same question by way of starting a conversation. The higher the rank of the official through whose hands the government revenues passed, the more leakage flowed into his private coffer. The Daotai of Shanghai was known to reap a profit of some 100,000 taels a year. Governors and viceroys of rich provinces and the powerful princes and grand ministers in Peking usually enjoyed large yearly incomes. The system was upheld even by the great statesman and scholar General Zeng Guofan, who put down the Taiping Rebellion for the Qing Dynasty. In one of his letters, he argued that leakage was indispensable to the smooth running of the government. The expenses incurred by an official were great, and he had a family and relatives to provide for. The system was countenanced by scholars as well. In his diary, a famous scholar official who lived in Peking during the Xianfeng and Tongzhi period complains that Viceroy Zhang Zhidong presented him with only a small gift. A later entry reads something like this. Went to Taoran Pavilion in the afternoon to sip tea. Zhang Zhidong entered. I pretended not to see him and left the place. This may be safely interpreted to mean that the famous viceroy had offended the prominent scholar by presenting him with too small a gift from his leakage funds.
1: And that was part one of chapter 21 of the book Tides from the West, a Chinese autobiography written by Chang Mengling, read by Tang Daming, and published by the Foreign Language Teaching and Research Press. Some names and terminologies in this book have been updated for contemporary usage. Join us again next time on A Light on Literature for part two of chapter 21, titled The Leakage System. I'm Huang Rei. See you next time.

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0: Some say Chinese is one of the most difficult languages in the world, and learning it is almost impossible.
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1: the grammar.
5: 知吃思吃都还难.
6: It just complicates it so much.
0: Only because you're not learning it in the right way. Why not try Takeaway Chinese, where you can take some Chinese away and experience progress day by day. Takeaway Chinese, we will promise you a difference. Some say Chinese is one of the most difficult languages in the world, and learning it is almost impossible.
1: So learning Chinese, the most difficult thing.
2: 非常难.
3: So I'm sort of tone deaf. I can't really hear them.
4: I think the cultural mindset is the biggest complication for
1: the grammar.
5: 知吃思吃都还难.
6: It just complicates it so much.
0: Only because you're not learning it in the right way. Why not try Takeaway Chinese, where you can take some Chinese away and experience progress day by day. Takeaway Chinese, we will promise you a difference.
7: Welcome to Takeaway Chinese. I'm Niu Honglin with Tony Reed in the studio. My favorite student. Hello, Tony.
8: Yeah, right. I'm your only student.
7: No, you're not. You're not. Don't flatter yourself. I have many students. You just, you know, happen to be my favorite.
8: All right. Hello, everyone. It's a pleasure to be here as usual, and hopefully I will be able to take something away today.
7: Oh, you definitely will. And it's always a pleasure to be in the studio working with you.
8: Oh, nice.
7: Well, actually, I feel like one of the perks working here in this organization is that I get to be exposed to different cultures and different people from different places and different backgrounds, and it's really fun to, you know, have this multi-culture environment.
8: It's nice to get a slice of someone else's brain, right?
7: Oh, that is a very strange but colorful one kind of metaphor.
8: Kind
7: I like.
8: Of graphic, but it's just nice to, and I think that's also something that I've been able to experience here too. You know, the Chinese way of thinking, and of course for this show, speaking.
7: Oh, I'm very glad. And I remember when I was a kid, when I first started learning English, and I was like, wow, it'd be great if I have an opportunity to live in a foreign country, to study, to meet people who, you know, grew up there.
8: Mm.
7: It's definitely different. I mean, study the language, learning the culture. Of course, listening to Takeaway Chinese is one of the best ways to learn Chinese, to learn about the Chinese people and the Chinese culture. But being able to live in China, to be exposed to the first-hand Chinese way of thinking, Chinese people's way of using the language,
8: mm-hmm.
7: it could be a pretty different experience and pretty special and, I would say, valuable chance.
8: Yeah, I mean, I think that's the best way for one to experience that is through immersion. You know, I mean, this program is really good for us to learn how to speak and pick up some vocabulary and some circumstances. For example, for those who do want to study abroad, this episode would be very useful. But yeah, also having that environment is, I think, is irreplaceable.
7: It's irreplaceable, which is why a lot of our listeners out there, a lot of our friends on Facebook, text us, message us, let us know that they are interested in studying in China and they wonder how to do so. Let's dive into today's episode, starting our journey about having further education here in China. And for our dear listeners, if you're interested in Chinese culture and you want to get a grip on the Chinese language, this is the show for you. Stick with us for 30 minutes and you soon see the rewards. And for more fun Chinese learning, follow our Facebook page Learn Chinese to watch many fun videos and live streams. But now, let's provide you with some free Chinese for takeaway.
9: 我最近迷上了中国文化，好想去中国留学。你已经想好去哪所大学了吗？还没有，中国有不少优秀的大学，我还没有做最终的决定。除了考虑学校的问题， 你有没有想过生活上会不适应？
7: 不会，作为一个社牛，我对自己有信心。 And that's our conversation. It feels like the conversation I had with my friends when I was little. It's really natural to fall in love for a country because of its culture, because sure. of the language and anything.
8: Yeah, I have that experience too. And so I think especially when you are in the university and you're relatively young, I mean, everything just
7: so many possibilities.
8: So magical.
7: Yeah.
8: And it's really nice to go and actually live it instead of just seeing it from afar. So it's, this conversation, I think, is quite useful.
7: So for the first sentence, 我最近迷上了中国文化，好想去中国留学。
8: So this is, I've recently become fascinated with Chinese culture, and I really want to study in China. So 我最近, this is I recently. And then we have a new one here for me, and that's 迷上.
7: Ooh, 迷上了. Actually, 迷 carries the meaning of baffled.

0: you're a little bit confused of something, but it's kind of like saying your status. If you're fascinated by something, if you're enchanted with, and then you feel like, ah, I cannot think clearly because I am just so objectively and subjectively and every lay.
1: Every way, huh? Just
0: and every way of just like really, you know, I can only think about this thing and I cannot move my eyes away. I cannot think of other things. And that's me. So 着迷 is fascinated.
1: Okay.
0: And 迷上, 上 is a preposition. So 迷上了 is like I am fascinated by this thing. So 上 carries the direction. So
1: like by, huh?
0: By. And also you can say 我被迷住了. 我被他迷住了. I am in
1: 住了.
0: 住 is like locked. So my attention is locked with her. She has all of my intention. I cannot think of other things. So me is kind of like the...
1: Huh?
0: Yeah. So me is kind of like the key word here. 迷上、迷住、着迷, they all basically mean the same thing. That is, I am enchanted with. I'm fascinated by.
1: Snared, huh? Okay. Like a fish hook. All right. 迷上了... So captivated or fascinated, and then 中国文化.
0: 中国文化.
1: So 中国, of course, is China. 文化 is culture.
0: Yes.
1: And just a side note here, when I was in Korea learning that language, 문화 is culture, and 文化, it sounds kind of similar.
0: Really similar, yeah.
1: 好想去. So I think this is very 好. Xiang is like want, right?
0: Yes.
1: And then chu is go, right?
0: Uh-huh.
1: And then 中国, of course, is China. And then 留学. I think this is like study, right?
0: Study, yes. And actually 留学 is specifically study abroad.
1: Okay.
0: So 留 is stay, 学 is study. So you're going to somewhere, stay there and start studying.
1: Okay.
0: 留学. 你已经想好去哪所大学了吗?
1: And that's, have you decided which university to go to?
0: Mm.
1: So, 你, of course, is you. 已经, this is already.
0: Yes.
1: And then, 想, is it 想, 想好 or is it just 想?
0: 想好, actually, I feel like 想好 should be put together. We know 想 is think about and 好 is good. Mm-hmm. So, here, actually, it means finished. So, 想好, finished thinking. You can also ask people, 你吃好了吗? Have you finished eating?
1: 吃好了吗?
0: Oh. Have you finished it? And it's like saying finished it and also finished it well. Actually, that is why for the previous generation, I feel like sometimes when they're treating people a dinner, it's a dinner banquet or something, they would say things like 吃好喝好.
1: Oh, drink good and eat good.
0: Yeah, so it's like you should eat to the full extent, eat well, eat until you're full. Just, you know, do it well. Do it properly.
1: Okay, got it, got it.
0: That's the idea. So 想好 is like I finished thinking and I kind of like have made a decision.
1: Okay.
0: Mm-hmm.
1: So 想好, decide, and then 去哪. So 去 is go, right?
0: Yes.
1: And then 哪, I think this is like which?
0: Where or? Well, which or where?
1: Which or where, okay. And then 所,
0: is this
1: some type of quantity
0: yes,
1: word?
0: Yes, it's a quantity word and it's relatively new to you.
1: Yes.
0: Because 所 is the quantity word, I feel like in this specific occasion for institutions. So 一所大学, a university, 一所研究院, that's a research center. That's 所, so quantity word for institutions.
1: Okay. So, and then the next word after that is an institution. It's 大学.
0: 大学.
1: And it's university.
0: University.
1: And then 了吗? So that's a question.
0: Yes, it's whether or not you've done, what you've done, thinking about which university to go. That's 你已经想好去哪所大学了吗? Have you decided which university to go? 还没有, 中国有不少优秀的大学, 我还没有做最终的决定。
1: And that is not yet. China has many excellent universities, and I haven't made a final decision yet. So, 还没有 is not yet, right?
0: Yes.
1: 中国's China, 有 is has, or have, and then 不少.
0: 不少.
1: So, is this not A little or not a few?
0: Yes, not little, not a few. You know, 不错.
1: 不错, this is like not bad.
0: Not bad. And when Chinese people say not bad, we actually mean good. We are not saying not bad. Not good, but not bad. We're saying not bad, really good. So 不少 is like not a little, not few, but many.
1: Okay, so quite a few.
0: Quite a few.
1: 优秀. 优秀, is that excellent?
0: It's excellent, it's good, it's great. Actually, when I was in primary school, the teacher would grade you as 优秀、良好、合格、不合格. So 优秀 is excellent, 良好 is pretty good, 合格 is up to standard, is acceptable, and 不合格, not acceptable. So 优秀 is the official excellent word in Chinese people's mind.
1: Okay. Mm-hmm. So again, 优秀, excellent, 的大学,
0: so
1: excellent university.
0: Yes.
1: 我 is I, 还没有, again, is not yet.
0: Mm-hmm.
1: And then 做, this is normally do. Right?
0: It is do, it's make.
1: Make here.
0: Make a decision, yes.
1: And then 最终, I think this is maybe final.
0: Yes, 最终, 最 is the most, the greatest of something. 终 is 结束, it's the end. So 最终, the very the end, the final.
1: 的决定, so final decision.
0: Final decision. Yes. 除了考虑学校的问题, 你有没有想过生活上会不适应?
1: And that's besides considering the choice of university, have you thought about the potential challenges of adjusting to life there?
0: Mm-hmm.
1: So, 除了, I think this is, I would
0: besides.
1: Like to say it means that I've eaten already. But
0: that's 除了.
1: But yeah, this is besides.
0: 除了, yes.
1: 除了.
0: 除了, uh-huh.
1: And then 考虑.
0: Mm-hmm.
1: I think this is, well, this is a new word for me.
0: It's consider.
1: Uh-huh.
0: 考虑, consider. And if sometimes people ask you to do something, you don't want to do it, and you do not want to reject very impolitely,
1: right.
0: You can say, let me think about it. Mm-hmm. And in Chinese, that's 我考虑考虑.
1: 我考虑考虑.
0: 考虑考虑.
1: Okay.
0: Uh-huh.
1: 学校. I think that has something to do with study.
0: Yeah, it's schools.
1: Okay, schools.
0: So we have 学习, that's study. You're thinking about 学习.
1: Yeah.
0: Uh-huh. 学校, schools.
1: Okay.
0: And 小学, primary school, little school, primary school. Secondary school would be 中学, middle school. 大学, university. So that's, see, that's easy. In English, you need to remember all these words. School, primary school, secondary school. Very complicated. But in Chinese, you just say, oh, the little one, the middle one, and the big one.
1: Okay. So those words mean, that's what those words mean, huh?
0: Yes, 小学, 中学, 大学. That's small school, middle school, big school. But actually, it's primary school, middle school, and university.
1: All right.
0: Mm-hmm.
1: So 学校, this is like uni, right? Or school?
0: Mm-hmm, school.
1: 的问题.
0: Issue, because 问题 we would probably translate it more often to question.
1: Right.
0: Or problem, but actually it can mean issue as well.
1: So besides considering school problems.
0: School, the issue of choosing schools. Schools don't have problems.
1: Okay. 你有没有, so uh-huh. You have or don't have.
0: Mm-hmm.
1: 想, is this think?
0: Yes.
1: Think, okay, or want.
0: 想过.
1: Or 想过.
0: 过 suggests it's action that has already happened. So,
1: okay, so thought about, perhaps.
0: Yes. So here, have you considered something? 有没有? So 有没有 can be followed with a verb, meaning that have you considered this? Mm. Or have you done this? It can also be followed with, let's say, a noun, meaning that literally do you have something? For instance, I can say, 你们有没有孩子? Do you have children?
1: Mm.
0: 你们有没有孩子? Or you can say, 奶奶有没有坐过飞机? Has grandma been on a plane? Has grandma had the going on a plane or taking a plane experience? So that's 有没有, how to use it.
1: Okay.
0: Mm-hmm. 有没有想过? So have you considered?
1: It's like this thought about.
0: Yes.
1: And then 生活 is life.
0: Yes.
1: Right? So 生活上 this 上 word is a kind of a new one for me too, but it's quite useful.
0: Yes, because 上, of course, the word itself is not new to you. You are familiar with the up meaning of 上 or on something. 桌子上, on top of the table.
1: Mm-hmm.
0: Actually, here this 上 means in terms of or from certain perspective.
1: Okay.
0: So here 生活上 it means when it comes to life.
1: Very useful.
0: Or you can say 工作上.
1: Oh, for, in terms of work.
0: In terms of work. 学习上.
1: In terms of study.
0: Study, yeah, it's actually very useful. I remember when I was a student, these three words are quite often used in my end of semester summary of my, you know, whole semester life. I would say 工作上. When I say 工作上, I don't really work, but it's kind of like school work related thing, like you help the teacher organize stuff and you help.
1: Yeah, that's very different in Western culture.
0: I know.
1: We don't help our teachers at all. It's like
0: you only misbehave, huh?
1: Well, we just do our work and then we get out of the class. That's it.
0: Yeah, but we would, you know, sometimes help the teacher collect the homework and
1: see, we call that brown nosing, you know.
0: Those students trying to get a higher grade.
1: You know,
0: or maybe it's just me, I don't know.
1: Trying to get on the teacher's good side.
0: Yeah, I do that.
1: Yeah.
0: I do that.
1: Yeah, yeah.
0: And of course, I will talk about 学习上 in terms of study, what have I achieved, and 生活上 in terms of living. I make more friends, something like that.
1: Okay, so in terms of, this is, I think this is very useful.
0: Very useful. So 生活上会不适应.
1: 会不适应. So 会 mm-hmm. is normally can or can't, right?
0: Or will.
1: Or will.
0: Mm, possibly. It's the talking about the possibility.
1: Mm-hmm. And then 不 is not.
0: Mm-hmm.
1: And then 适应, I think this is like adjust or...
0: Yeah. Here it's kind of like saying adjust well. So 不适应 is I cannot fit. I cannot adjust myself well to the environment.
1: Mm, okay. Mm-hmm.
0: 不会. 作为一个社牛, 我对自己有信心.
1: This is no, as a social person, I have confidence in myself.
0: Yes.
1: So 不会 is, I mean, it looks like it translates to...
0: No.
1: I won't.
0: I won't, yes, yes, really
1: right?
0: good.
1: Because 会 mm-hmm. before meant will. So.
0: Yes, great.
1: 作为, I think this is...
0: As.
1: As.
0: Mm-hmm.
1: Okay. 一个 is like one.
0: Yes.
1: 是牛.
0: 是牛.
1: This is a new one for me.
0: This is a new word. It's even a new word to me because it's not, I would say, standard Chinese word, but it's kind of like the trendy word online. 社交, that's socialize. 牛 is awesome. Great. So someone great at socializing would be referred as a 社牛. And 社恐, here's the meaning of 恐惧, 害怕, afraid of. So 社恐 is like afraid of socializing. Don't want to talk to strangers or do not even want to talk to acquaintance. Just want to stay in my happy, cozy little corner where I don't have to communicate.
1: Oh, wow. Okay. Yeah, there are certainly people like that.
0: Yeah, people sometimes, they just do not want to interact with others.
1: So this is 社恐人 or just 社恐?
0: Just 社恐.
1: Okay, so
0: just
1: 他非常社恐?
0: Yeah, or? You can totally say that. Or 他是社恐. He or she is. Because 社恐 and 社牛, I feel like they can be both used as adjective as well as noun.
1: Okay.
0: Mm-hmm. So 作为一个社牛, as a person who enjoys socializing or really good at social with people, socialize with others.
1: So 社牛. 我对, I think this is I, and then 对 is normally like...
0: A direction.
1: Towards,
0: right? Yes.
1: 自己 is self.
0: Uh-huh, I towards myself. Seriously.
1: 有, this is have. And then 信心, I believe that's confidence.
0: Confidence, I towards myself have confidence. I have confidence in me.
1: Oh, okay, I have confidence in me.
0: Uh-huh.
1: So yeah, this 对 and 自己 kind of throws me off a little bit. I can understand it now.
0: Yeah, 我对自己有信心, I have confidence in myself. That's the conversation. I like the vibe. I mean, this person is confident, is full of ideas about life in a different country and full of interest in exploring the world. I like this person. Can I be this person?
1: Or brave, right?
0: Yeah, very brave.
1: How do you say brave or courageous?
0: 勇敢.
1: 勇敢.
0: 勇敢 is brave. Courageous is 有勇气.
1: 有勇气.
0: 勇气. I mean, they're pretty similar in right. Chinese as well. Yeah.
1: Okay.
0: You're listening to Takeaway Chinese with myself, Neil Hongli, and Tony. We would love to hear from you. Coming up next, let's talk about the reasons to study abroad here in China. Don't go away, so you will take some Chinese away. Welcome back to Takeaway Chinese. I'm Neil Hongli with Tony here in the studio. I feel like in the beginning of our conversation, we've talked already a little bit about studying abroad, especially for me, it's studying abroad in countries outside of China, but for you, it's China can be included. So what exactly attracted you to this country in the very beginning?
2: For me, it was the Kung Fu culture because I'm a martial artist.
0: Mm-hmm.
2: And tea culture because I drink tea. The traditional Chinese medicine was zhongyao.
0: A lot of things are attracting you here, huh?
2: Yeah, I could say that in the beginning, yes. That's a lot of those things I wanted to experience firsthand.
0: Yeah, I think that's the reason for a lot of exchange students here as well. At the very beginning, they are 迷上了, enchanted with Chinese culture, including, you have already mentioned, the traditional tea culture, I remember some friends are enchanted with calligraphy. They're interested in Chinese calligraphy and Chinese painting.
2: And how do you say hua
0: is hua, painting.
2: Painting. And then zhongyao is Chinese medicine.
0: Yes.
2: How do you say Chinese tea? Is it zhong cha?
0: 中国茶.
2: Ah, 中国茶.
0: Uh-huh.
2: Oh, okay.
0: But actually, I feel like for exchange students, especially nowadays, there are two other very important reasons. One is you can get really quality education here in China. The Chinese universities are rising in global rankings. Aside from China's unique Chinese language, calligraphy, and martial arts we've talked about, Chinese degree diplomas in majors such as engineering, science, medicine, economics, and trade, MBA, as well as finance are actually highly revered. And I recently met a girl here in China studying biology, but she's already doing her postgraduate degree and she's working with certain pharmaceutical factories to working on certain medication to treat diabetes.
1: Oh, wow. That's pretty ambitious.
0: Yeah, it's very cool. And you have all these state-of-the-art laboratories here in China, so you can do your experiment and you can issue papers, do all these scientific things.
1: So yes, I think for those who are interested in coming to China, there's some incentives there.
0: Yeah, and also for her, if I should mention it, because I want to encourage people to learn Chinese, but actually a lot of major here in China, if you don't really want to learn Chinese, it's also fine because you can learn them in English, especially for...
1: That's a perk for me.
0: Because, I know.
1: Yeah, I mean, if you're going to school, I think that's probably the biggest hurdle for most people. If they're thinking about coming to China, it's like, do I have to learn all of those characters? And is the whole class is going to be taught in Chinese? It would be a huge barrier.
0: Well, actually, for exchange students, if you pursue undergraduate study here, I think you have a choice of learning in English or in Chinese or maybe bilingually. But if you are pursuing postgraduate study, I think many schools offer programs that are taught in English, meaning that you don't really have to learn the language, but I highly encourage you to learn the language. You have the environment, you're here in China, you should just go out and talk to people in Chinese, and then you'll be able to put another language on your shoulder. That is a good thing.
1: Absolutely, I agree with that too. However, when you're learning in school, you want to make sure that you get a high grade or the highest grade that you can get, so I could understand wanting to take a class
0: in English, right? Well, yeah. And the second reason I was about to mention was that it's actually in China you would be able to enjoy affordable tuition fees and scholarships. Mm. There are a lot of different scholarships here in China for international students, and especially by comparison with United States and other Western countries, we offer really high amount of scholarships. And one thing very important and interesting is that it depends on the kind of visa or the kind of permit you have with you, because we know as if you are only

0: Yeah.
1: So if you are listening and if you're interested, let us know what brought you here in China or what are the reasons that would give you a nudge to seek opportunities to study here, to live here, or to, you know, simply travel here in China. Share with us in the comment area. And that brings us to the end of today's Takeaway Chinese. I'm Niu Honglin with Tony here in the studio. 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You can also listen to the show and read the script there.
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1: 感谢收听，我们下次再见。再见。
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1: Now the news. I'm Shane Bigham. China's launched its first ever selection of carbon efficiency leaders for key industries, with the aim of facilitating energy saving and carbon reduction upgrades among industrial enterprises. A notice by the Ministry of Industry and Information Technology, along with two other government agencies, named five industries, including electrolytic aluminum and methanol, as the first sectors eligible for the recognition. Enterprises must meet a green power threshold and must not use any processes, equipment, or products listed in the National Catalog of banned or eliminated items in order to qualify for the selection of carbon efficiency and energy efficiency leaders. A five-year China government bond futures have begun trading in Hong Kong, marking the first and only CGB futures contract available in the offshore market. Each contract is valued at $500,000 yuan, or just over $74,000. The chairman of the China Securities Regulatory Commission said authorities will focus on coordinated efforts in improving products and governance. The commission also unveiled plans to deepen cooperation between the mainland and Hong Kong capital markets. Key measures include facilitating mainland listings in Hong Kong and expanding futures cooperation with more RMB-denominated contracts. Cities across China are offering different evening activities and scenarios as summer tourism heats up. A park in Anhui Province presents special performances which draw around 20,000 visitors on average. In the eastern mountains, the annual firefly viewing season is in full swing. This unique summer night spectacle has become a major attraction, which gives a significant boost to local homestays, restaurants, and other businesses. Meanwhile, open-air cinemas fill rural nights with laughter and excitement, while breathing new life into the countryside's after-dark economy. Article 50 of the European Union's Artificial Intelligence Act, commonly referred to as the Transparency Obligation, is now in force. While the regulation aims to ensure users can easily spot AI interactions in synthetic content, it also raises concerns about dampening innovation and chilling investment. Ross Collin explains.
2: It's about trying to protect consumers online, but also make them aware. When you are dealing with international financial transactions, for example, or medicine, farming, agriculture, so education, all manner of different sectors are using AI, and you need to be aware of if the information you are making your judgment on is based on artificially intelligence-generated content. There have been reactions in the green, a sea of green, particularly in the MIB in Italy, the DAX in Germany, the CAC 40 here in France, and the IBEX in Spain as well, all the four major European

0: indices are trading up into the green.
1: An Iranian foreign ministry spokesperson says Tehran is not currently holding talks with Washington, despite U.S. President Donald Trump saying negotiations with Iran will begin on Monday. Meanwhile, Iran's military has denied Trump's claims that Tehran has asked Washington to call off strikes, adding that Iran's armed forces remain at the highest level of readiness. Iranian President Masoud Pezeshkian says Iran must compel the U.S. to remain committed to their peace memorandum of understanding. He says the MOU will be the focal point of Iran's foreign relations in the future and that national and regional security will improve with the MOU. Myanmar says former state councillor Aung San Suu Kyi has met with the resident representative of the International Committee of the Red Cross. Photographs released by the Information Bureau show that the meeting took place in a wood-paneled room. Aung San Suu Kyi was also seen cutting a birthday cake. Spain has fully deployed a floating sea barrier along its North African enclave of Ceuta following a recent surge in migrant arrivals from Morocco. The barrier aims to prevent irregular sea crossings after thousands of migrants entered the enclave by swimming. Spanish authorities said at least 72 people have died in connection with the crisis, while identification continues for bodies recovered from the sea. Security operations remain underway as Spain tightens border controls. Many areas in Japan and South Korea have reported record high temperatures. An elderly woman in Japan's Kwikit, Kumamoto Prefecture, died from suspected sunstroke while taking shelter in a car following the earthquake. Almost 100 people, most of them elderly, have been sent to hospitals for heat-related cases. Many places across South Korea reported temperatures over 40 degrees Celsius. There have been more than 1,700 heat stroke cases, with 13 deaths from mid-May till the end of last month. That's the news. I'm Shane Bigham.

0: is Round Table.
1: Remember when a vacation was just about snapping a photo at a landmark and then moving on? Well, that era is fading fast. Travelers are now trading postcard views for local festivals, background villages, and hands-on cultural deep dives. We'll break down the forces pushing tourism away from checklist sightseeing and towards something far more personal. After that, are young people actually bad at socializing, or are older generations just not paying attention? Coming up on today's Soapbox, we're going to look at a new report that says today's youth aren't giving up on relationships, they're just rebuilding them from scratch. Okay, well, if that's the case, is this the death of real friendship or the birth of something smarter? We're live from our studios here in Beijing. This is Roundtable. I'm Steve Hatherley. Thank you very much for being with us today. And for the show, I'm with Yuxin and Yushan. First up, for many travelers, a summer trip used to mean visiting famous attractions, taking photos, and checking destinations off a list. But this summer, the way people travel is actually changing. From small towns and traditional villages to music festivals, sporting events, and immersive cultural experiences, tourism is becoming less about simply seeing a place and more about experiencing it. As cities and rural areas create new tourism offerings, travelers are looking for deeper connections, richer memories, and more personalized experiences. So, what's behind this change this summer, where we're going from sightseeing to sight experiencing? And what does the future of summer travel look like for us, maybe even starting this summer? Yuxin and Yushan, before we talk about 2026 and what people are doing, can you remember, you know, maybe back to your younger days, how you used to spend your summers? Would you do a lot of family-related things? Would you do a lot of friend-related things? Would you go around a lot? What did you used to do?
2: I didn't have a lot of activities during summer time.
3: No way.
2: To my memory, because it's probably stopped, when I graduated from college. Because before that, it's basically just, okay, it's finally a time that I can stay at home, play with my computer games for the whole day and not getting out of my room.
1: Close your door in June and open it in September.
3: Yeah. I feel like the younger we were, the more activities there seemed to be during summertime, like going out, like traveling all the way to somewhere different from where you live day by day, like seaside or in the mountains. That happened quite a bit in my childhood. But yeah, as we age, summertime or winter holiday, the winter counterparts seems to be full of homework and homestaying and

0: maybe a nearby day trip, something like that.
1: I've heard a lot that when people would travel in the past, the goal would be to visit as many places as possible so that they could kind of check it off. And, and Europe would be a popular and common place for people to do that.
0: It's like a combination of several different countries in 2 weeks or 1 week.
1: Yep.
0: You gotta earn back the money you paid to the travel agency in order to, you know, just grab as many as possible.
1: As many stamps on the passport.
0: Oh, exactly, yeah.
1: Yeah, but now, apparently, that is changing a little bit. Not Europe, but just the style that people are looking for when they're talking about their summer vacation. So what's going on with that?
2: It's kind of people are traveling are no longer for the sake of traveling anymore. It is kind of a multi-purpose traveling right now. And, you know, a few years ago, the formula was like, you know, visiting the must-see landmark, take a few photos, get a location pin in your social media, and then buy souvenirs, check it off the list. But now, today, many travelers are asking a different question, is that what kind of experience will I have there? Mm. Or what kind of activities I can have there? Or I am going to that place specifically for one thing, for example, music festival or sports event. And then maybe after that, for a couple of days, I can stay around for other fun activities.
1: So a trip is no longer than just about seeing a famous place. It could mean spending a weekend in a smaller village to experience, I don't know, local life or whatever, or, you know, maybe join a cultural event or exhibition in that place or whatever that area has to offer. I guess the traditional vacation had to be at least a week long. Hopefully 2 weeks long, but at least a week long, you know, 5 working days plus the weekend, and you go somewhere because it has famous stuff to see, but not so much anymore. What would be the idea behind this change then?
0: The idea is on the fact that we're seeing a broader transformation in tourism nowadays, not only with the travelers themselves, but also with the market and how the products are being designed these days, because people are moving away from simply checking destinations off a list.
1: Yeah, and we see that reflected in the numbers too.
0: Yeah, that's during 2026 May Day holiday, just 3 months ago, China recorded 325 million domestic tourist trips. That's up 3.6% year on year, while domestic tourism spending was up 2.9%. Mm. And at the same time, cultural events continue to attract visitors, with public cultural institutions organizing around over 49,000 activities that received about 88 million visitors. Now, that's a lot of number in one go, but what we're trying to tell you is ever since the weather starts to get warmer since earlier this year, this trend has been happening, which drives people to get more deep down and more immersive into their travel destinations.
1: Mm. So I'm thinking then that people are looking more, I don't know if this is the right way to say it, but more of an emotional reward when they're taking their vacation. More memory creating, like that kind of thing?
2: Yeah, as I said, it's not only for traveling right now, because they can have so many other activities and experiences and more immersive experience, like some cultural performances or sports, tourism, and themed trips. And as we mentioned before, the May Day holiday, spending on performances increased also 17.6% year on year, and I am one of them. I went to a music festival during that May Day holiday.
1: Oh, cool.
2: A lot of people went there. That was a huge place and filled with crowd. And then I can totally tell that people are just having more options, and also these events are creating more options for people to travel to that specific place, enjoy music, enjoy other activities. And, you know, as you said, the value, the emotional value part is, I think, yeah, it is combining different areas.
1: I'm going to take a guess here. The reason, maybe one of the reasons you loved that music festival so much is because you were already in one location and you could be in that one location and experience multiple things at the same time. Mm. So what I mean is you didn't have to worry about getting a taxi to another spot. You didn't have to worry about lining up at another spot to get into some

0: venue. You didn't have to worry about tickets for another place. You were already there. And while you were there, you could experience food, maybe local food. You could experience something musical. Obviously, you're at a music festival. You had the crowd interaction. You had human interaction and conversations and stuff. So am I right when I say that? Because I'm starting to think that that's what people are enjoying about these types of summertime activities.
1: Yeah, it's like a package. Mm. You go to that place for one thing, and then after that, you can go to other places around it. But still, of course, we, as you said, it's not like there are no barriers of lining up, because thinking about the population of go to one music festival and the entrance will be crowded, and that's of course the pain that I will have. And I don't
0: What kind of music festival was it?
1: It was quite famous, and it's at the, I think, at the suburban area of Beijing.
2: All right, it's exactly the one that I was invited to before May Day holiday, but I didn't have, because I want to just be a cave goblin and don't move around. But yeah, I heard the friends who invited me prepared a whole bunch of things that filled up their car's back trunk just so that they have an inflatable tent that they can put up on the grass that they can just sit there or lie down there and spend the night even. And yeah, a whole bunch of other things they can just play around with. So that's driving the whole interest of going for a particular event. And yeah, maybe afterwards they can tour around and just to enjoy what else is there too. And what I heard is, I think social media has a lot to contribute in the growing of this kind of design of tours, because before, we know something is happening, we go there and we go back. That's kind of like the formula of traveling. Or we heard, well, this scenic spot is so beautiful, everybody's going, you must go. We go and then we return. But nowadays, as we go on social media, everybody is traveling and everybody is posting where you can find the least expected things at this very small alley kind of tour.
0: The hidden gems.
2: Right.
0: And that includes that. For me, what I always look for there is the local foods.
2: Mm-hmm. Mm-hmm.
0: Maybe the off the beaten path restaurants.
2: I'm off for the foodie trips too.
0: Right. those are always great to see. And yes, social media is wonderful for providing that kind of information. But it's not just about young people too. Senior travelers are on the move as well. Lots of different services covering wellness and healthcare and tourist attractions and homestays and other travel scenarios. So this isn't just necessarily a young person trend or a university student trend at all.
2: Not really.
1: That thanks to a lot of, I think, provincial or local policies introduced by local governments, because they are specifically designing these kind of travel tourism packages for both elderly and also young groups. Of course, adults above 60, adults aged 60 and above will enjoy a lot of these things that you just mentioned, Steve, and also young people under the age of 18 with a particular focus on educational and study tours. So a lot of places design these kind of cultural tourism consumption vouchers so that you can just go to one, let's say, a booking platform, and then they will have that specific designated area so that you can buy that plan with a very huge discount.
0: So the plan will cover multiple things, multiple perhaps ticket entries, maybe a museum here, a park there, something like that, all within the same relative area.
2: Or sometimes when it comes to one particular region or provincial policies, sometimes they give out incentives like coupons that you can get to deduct on the price you're planning to pay for a certain trip or a certain trip package, like how they're doing it in Sichuan province in southwest China this year. Earlier this year, actually, it started since mid-June. And what Sichuan did was they launched a 30 million yuan worth of tourism vouchers for seniors and children. So this is part of their campaign just to boost families in multi-generational trips in their region. So that's available to both visitors and local residents through multiple platforms such as Uni and Play, Figly, and Tongcheng, and several other platforms too.
0: A lot of people this summer, and this is kind of one of the biggest trends that we wanted to talk about today, a lot of people are heading to small towns and rural areas and villages, places where people would never really consider traveling for their summertime vacation, because when it's summertime and you have time off, you got to go somewhere famous and you got to do something that everybody else does on social media. But that's not the case this summer. And I think this is a really cool trend.
1: Yeah, I think that's called reverse tourism. People trying to find that smaller, unknown places so that they can enjoy a much chill travel without too many people in the same place. So going to some county places is also becoming one of the very popular destinations now.
2: I think Benshenyou is what you're talking about, the heading to counties kind of tourism designs. That first pops up, I think, well, at least the first time I saw it reported was back in 2024. But this year, the booking for county level and rural destinations grew by over 60%. And by July the 20th, travel products related to Benshenyou, heading to counties, saw booking interest rise 63% year on year, meaning that this is totally on the trend.
1: That's when these local governments, they also want to grasp this wave of tourists. And then they actually also designed a lot of these, I think it is quite interesting, one-day getaway routes so that, you know, they just offer you and recommended you that specific route. And you can have, you can choose according to your own kind of preference. If you're into like nature, that's example from Anyi County in southeast China. So if you like nature kind of stuff, and then they will offer you that kind of hike through National Forest Park, and then you can enjoy a local farm lunch during in the afternoon, and then spend the afternoon exploring the whole countryside with activities like go-karting and scenic walks.
0: I love it. I love this concept of this different style of vacation. And people are taking advantage of it too. There was another stat that proved it. County level car rentals, because that's what you do sometimes when you go on vacation, you need a car to get around. Those grew by more than 75% compared to last year. And when people, so I guess it shows when people get out into those rural areas, that's how they want to get around, by renting a car. And it's much more stress-free than, you know, going to Shanghai, for example, and renting a car and trying to drive around downtown Shanghai if you're not familiar with it.
2: Yeah.
0: If you're
1: don't ever try.
0: You're right. a lot of people, they wouldn't even consider it, right? But when you're out in the rural areas, it's kind of one of the first things that people think about doing.
2: Well, one cute little story that I just saw from CCTV report is that a lot of people this summer, they're going to this county called Luoping. Now, you might not know where that is, but in Luoping County, there is a Jiulong waterfall, and it's located in southwest China's Yunnan province. And there, they have this spectacular waterfall that along just 4 kilometers of the Jiulong River, 10 cascading waterfalls tumble through the valley, creating a breathtaking stepped waterfall landscape. And then that's not the end of it. Just 4 hours drive away, travelers can also experience wild mushroom foraging in another county named Yimen County. And that's known as the hometown of wild mushrooms. Now, on Roundtable, we talked about how picking mushrooms by yourself can be so dangerous.
0: Yes, if you don't know what you're picking.
2: And not very protective of the local environment, too. But there, in Yimen County, the local farmers managed designated forest areas where visitors can safely pick mushrooms under the guidance of experienced guides while protecting the natural environment. So this is the whole vibe nowadays. People don't just create routes. They combine routes into a tourism product between different nearby counties. And also in the meantime, they pay attention to the protection of the local environment.
0: Yeah,
2: too.
0: I'm just thinking though, I'm guessing, you know, if this is becoming more and more and more and more popular and more people are doing this, then inevitably we're going to run into some problems here. One might be over tourism, but I don't really think that's an issue. What I'm thinking is that if these villages suddenly see an opportunity to take advantage of a sudden interest in their town or their county, then they might try to overly commercialize what they have there, which would kind of defeat the purpose of why people were going there in the first place. Does that make sense?
1: I think that's kind of an inevitable path
0: that a lot
1: of places that would go. One thing is that, okay, of course, this is very attractive, like old ancient town. That's one thing that will attract a lot of consumers and tourists.
0: Like a legit old ancient town.

0: exactly.
1: Not some sort of fabricated version of one.
0: Yeah. But the thing is that these kind of places, they also need to upgrade their infrastructure.
1: True.
0: In the way that you will build up a lot of public, maybe toilets, bathrooms, and other like tourist centers, that kind of thing. And then you may need to build new buildings. And then people will say, okay, it is not actually old ancient town. It's just a new modeled, like fake, quote unquote, fake ancient town.
1: But yeah, but you're right. When you said the word inevitable, I think you're right. It's just, it's going to happen whether you like it or not, because when a place gets popular, then that's just what happens. And yeah, and not only build new infrastructure, but you'd have to upkeep the buildings that you already have there, because with more traffic, then more stuff can go wrong with that too, I suppose.
2: Yeah, that's why I think protection has to come first, before the flourishing of tourism, before the flourishing of the designated hotspot locally are designed in the first place. So, well, here's the data. China now has 8,155 villages listed in the National Traditional Village Protection Dictionary, with more than 5,000 additional villages included in provincial protection lists.
1: So what does that mean when you say 8,155 villages listed in the National Traditional Village Protection Directory? What is that?
2: Well, that means that on a national level, we are now working to improve standards for the protection, for the restoration, for the renovation and adaptive use of traditional village and buildings, meaning that those facilities have been there for a very long time, and someone needs to realize the cultural meaning of it before it is being just put on a brand and start to attract people.
1: So
2: remember previously we talked about Sanxiaxiang among university students. That's a program for them to volunteer in rural areas or in the counties. Yeah. We mainly talked about how high tech and how helping local farmers to, like, for example, go on live streams to sell their local products. But beyond that, there are also something that's really non-profitable for the local folks, and also for these volunteers. That is, a bunch of volunteers were sent there to calculate how many ancient architecture there are in local counties and villages, to help, for example, one certain village in eastern China's Anhui province, I remember, to just interview old people from that village and keep a record of the history of that village for the purpose of maybe in a few years' time, that village can be designated into a travel or tourism center based on certain historical facts. So I would say that the majority of the counties and villages out there are on this stage for now. They're not flourished enough to start to, you know, more tourists are coming, we can't take it anymore. That's for the minor, very high performing sides of the counties. So, but for the majority, they're just growing and they want to gather as many historical facts as possible. So as long as there are people doing this, college students, volunteers or not, it's a good thing for them.
1: Yeah, and that's why they made the list, right? And that's why they have so many villages on that list. An example would be Guizhou, right? Mm-hmm. Where they've repaired more than, this is impressive, 12,000 endangered traditional buildings. They've protected 556,000 traditional buildings under the principle of repairing old buildings in their original style.
0: So this is a very important idea.
1: This is what, okay, just before you make your point, yeah. I just have a question, because that sentence, repairing old buildings in their original style, isn't that part of the criticism that when they try to recreate, I used the word fabricated before, I apologize. I don't think that was the right word. I think what I was, the point I was making was that if they try to make it look like the original for the sake of tourism, isn't that part of the criticism that people might have about these types of restorations?
0: I think probably lies in the mistranslation part of thing, because as I said, that kind of making the old thing in the original form is actually how we can you know, protect these old buildings in the right way. And the criticism is, of course, there are some old, so-called old ancient towns. They're trying to look ancient, but actually the all of the structures, all of the painting, all of the woods are all new. And that's how they fabricated the old town.
1: Now I understand. It's not about over restoration. It's about creating something fake from the beginning that wasn't there in the first place.
2: Or was there many, many years ago, but just no more. And by replicating it, it gives people back the memory, even through more modern lenses. I remember in nearby in Beijing, there's a very popular, we call it Water Town. I'm not going to just name which one it is, but it's one of the most popular tourism spot near Beijing and Hebei region when it first come out. And that place, you just walk in, you know, it looks like a movie scene. You know, it's not ancient, but people still flock in. You know?
1: I wouldn't know. I mean, for the international tourists,
2: I don't know.
1: I don't know if they would know the difference or not.
2: The buildings look too new to be old.
1: Yeah, too new to be old. Yeah. I don't know. Yeah, I can see why people in the know might criticize it, but I also understand why towns would be motivated to take that step too. Other things, you mentioned it before, Yushin, things like music festivals, things like sporting events, Shanghai, of course, we talked about that. Although that wasn't in the summertime, I suppose, the F1 race that took part, the Grand Prix, but still that kind of counts, I think, about when we're talking about like creating events for as a destination, if you will. The city isn't necessarily the destination, the event is.
0: We also covered a lot of stories of sports events that happened locally, like the Village Super League for football, and also there are Cunbie Village Basketball Association, that kind of thing that attracts people not only from the local village, but also from probably people from the same province, but different cities to go to that place. And cities will also introduce a lot of vouchers. And then when you're having a football match ticket, and then you can use this ticket to go to another tourist attractions, get a lot of discounts.
1: That's the kind of bundle thing Yushan was talking about.
0: Yeah, and also for music festivals, they're no longer just about watching performances. They are becoming platforms that connect culture, also tourism and local economies, because visitors may come for a concert, but they also stay in local hotels.
1: Yes,
0: and they go
1: to
0: other places, eat local food, exploring like nearby attractions, and purchase regional products. And in this way, I think one event can create economic opportunities for a whole entire city or even province. And they want this happen. And they want this happen mutually. That's why different cities, what I'm saying is that, like, because you one city may play the football match in another city, right? So they're actually cooperating with each other. So if you are playing in my city, then citizens from this city can have also another discount in another city.
1: Oh, that's kind of cool.
0: Yeah, that's kind of collaborating is something I think both fun and also economically beneficial for a lot of folks.
2: Yeah, it's convenient. It's made convenient.
1: Yeah. No, I get it. I mean, that part about kind of the snowball effect, economically speaking, in Halifax, where I went to university, Halifax, Nova Scotia, we have something called the Busker Festival. Have you been to a Busker Festival before?
2: Busker?
1: Buskers are street performers.
2: Ooh.
1: So we have the Halifax International Busker Festival, and it's down on the waterfront in the Halifax Harbor, right in front of the Atlantic Ocean.
0: Oh.
1: And so all the buskers, and they come from all over the world for this, it's a week-long event or something like that. It's happening right around this time of year. And you have things like magicians and jugglers and singers and just whatever. They're street performers. And what the tourists do is along the waterfront, you just you just walk along. It's a free event. You just walk along, and when you see a performer you like, you just stop and watch, and then you just tip them. Then you just go along and find another performer you like. It's exactly what you said, Yushin, because people come. It's like 400,000 or 500,000 people, I think, come and visit that. And, you know, you stay in local hotels.
2: Do you pay for a ticket to get in?
1: No, it's all for free. You just walk down to the waterfront, and they're all there's a schedule.
2: Mm.
1: But it's just such a cool thing that Halifax does in the summertime. And back to that point, people come for the Busker Festival, and it just happens to be in Halifax. Halifax benefits from it.
0: Mm.
1: So it's a really kind of, it's kind of a cool thing that brings a lot of people to Nova Scotia in the summertime. Well, this is a time for graduates too. They'll be taking, we'll put a bow on this topic soon, but I wanted to mention this. The graduation trips are happening now for a lot of people.
2: Yeah, it's summertime. It's summer vacation. So graduation trip is hot among the graduates and young kids. Data from travel platform ly.com shows that the searches for graduation travel increased by 62% year-on-year over the first week of July, with bookings among high school graduates aged 17 to 19 rising significantly. So many destinations have launched special offers for graduates, including free admission and discounted travel packages linked to exam certificates. For example, if you are a Gaokao or Zhongkao, that's the college or high school entrance examinations, if you are if you participated in either one of these exams and holds that certificate with your student pass, I believe, you can basically show that and enter a lot of places either for free or with a huge discount.
0: So it's that is a really, I have to say, of course, a good policy for graduates, right? Of course, they will travel to these places for free. That's one thing. And you may think, okay, they're attracting people traveling there for free. But think about, they need to be accompanied, right? That their parents need to go with them. Their friends need to go with them. So that is just, I think, a win-win situation for both sides. Mm. They attracted a lot of people to travel there, and a lot of people are willing to go there, and they also got benefits from a lot of these vouchers and incentives. That is just, wow.
2: They well deserve it. They should,
0: of course,
2: have the freedom of enjoying the summer as much as they do.
1: They deserve a treat and a trip, that is for sure. All right. Yeah, no matter how you are spending your summer vacation, we hope you have a really great time. It is the time. We're in peak season now, are we not, for people getting out there enjoying their trips? So whatever you're doing, enjoy it, because you got to wait another 12 months before it comes back again. You're listening to Roundtable. I'm Steve Hatherley today with Yushin and Yushan. Stay with us. We've got Soapbox on the way.
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1: You're tuned into Roundtable. I'm Steve Hatherley. Today with Yushan and Yusha. Coming up, you've heard other people say it, and you've probably said it yourself. He's my best friend. She's my best friend. If you go through your life and you have one, you're lucky. If you have two, well, you'd be really lucky. But what if today's young people are choosing something totally different? On today's Soapbox, we're exploring a fascinating idea called So Many Ships, where instead of one person filling every need, your best friend, you have different people for different parts of your life. And that includes AI. Is that lonelier or is it more honest? 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And today we have a couple of messages to share, one from Shanghai and the other all the way from Canada. 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
12: What are they saying?
13: Hear ye, please gather round. It's time for the Soapbox.
1: Soapbox time once again. It's where we find a story from the internet that makes us feel something great or something not so great. We bring the story to you and then we share our thoughts on that particular story too. Yushan, you've got it today. What would you like to talk about?
2: Well, today is definitely something great, but I'm going to start with a few comments, see if you guys have heard about it before. Now, have you ever heard from previous generations or people older than us, the so-called young people nowadays, that you young people don't know how to socialize anymore? You always stay on your phones. Nobody really make friends anymore these days among you guys. Have you ever heard about something like that?
1: I've heard that or said it.
2: I believe you. You should.
0: Yeah. Yeah. Of course, I also heard of it.
2: Nice, because now we have a newly released 2026 Social Trends Report to prove how things are different from the previous comments that I just listed. So this report argues that today's young people aren't giving up on relationships at all. They're simply redefining what relationships look like. Mm. Like, for example, we're not just asking big questions like, oh, what type of characters am I to make friends with? What kind of characters of people? Like, what's the best match for my like zodiac sign? What's the MBTI sign that fits me the best? That's one side of the story, but in the meantime, many young people are also focusing on something much more practical, which is trying to become what the report describes as an ordinary person who is free, sincere, and interesting.
1: How do you do that?
2: In order to do that, young people nowadays are building what the report calls a new support system made up of different kinds of life partners, and they are not necessarily played by one role or one particular person, not necessarily romantic partners at all, but people who support different parts of their life. Like, for example,
0: 搭子.
2: Oh, yeah, that's a perfect Chinese translation of what I'm trying to describe.
0: Yeah, different companions that you will have for different scenarios. Your traveler, you're traveling 搭子, you're traveling companions, or your music festival companions, or your like homestay companions. You just share probably one room, but you don't even travel together. It's kind of a acquaintance kind of thing.
2: Mm. So yeah, question: would you consider a 搭子 a friend?
0: Wow. First of all, I don't really have that kind of 搭子.
2: Actually, me neither. But
0: yeah, but I think people intentionally have 搭子 to make them not a friend. Because I only need you for this specific scenario.
1: Oh, that sounds awful when you say it like that.
0: Right?
2: You see, that's what the critics are like. Mm. You guys are not sincere anymore. Why is one person taking up a role and you don't even consider them as friend?
1: Mm.
2: But in the meantime, For young people nowadays, it's more like different roles assigned to different people. And we can all see them as people around us, but maybe there's just a few seats, the rarest seats left for people that we call friends. So, for example, one friend is, the one Dazi is perfect for hiking. Another is someone they can talk to about work. And then there's someone else that we can share with the same hobby. So sometimes that role can even be taken up by an AI bot, let's say.
1: Yeah. Is this what people are calling soul many ships?
2: Yeah, that's a name I found very weird personally. But yeah, I mean, there's in modern times for young people, there's no need to label ourselves so that we can sell ourselves to please others in order to be our friends anymore.
1: Okay, I'm going to get in trouble for saying this.
2: Oops.
1: I've heard that a lot. No labels, no labels, no labels, no labels.
0: Mm.
1: But when you say this friend is for hiking, this friend is for shopping, this friend is for going out on the weekends and eating at new different restaurants, and this friend is for when I have a problem at work. Aren't those labels?
2: Mm-hmm. Sort of.
1: Right? So this is a kind of putting people into different categories.
2: Intentionally, yes.
1: Intentionally.
2: Mm-hmm.
1: Yeah.
2: So instead of forcing every relationship to fit into one traditional template, people are allowing different relationships to serve different purposes. Now, that might sound too practical to be friendly, but in practice, in reality, it works because we treat each and every one of these dads with sincerity, with a treatment that is going to respond with the same kind of feedback.
1: Is it? Yeah. I suppose if there's does there need to be transparency?
2: I think there are. I think both parties, they know that
1: they know
2: each other's
1: up.
2: Dads, and they don't need to get to the bottom of each other's heart to be a dads.
0: Or I assume you gotta be... it's not like transparent or not. It's about if it's mutual or not. It is just, okay, I can probably have a good time here with you. And then the another party, they can also have another good time with me.
2: Yeah.
0: So that is like a mutual benefit kind of thing that you're just... Of course, it's not like you're creating and... establishing a very deep relationship with each other, but it's just, I think that's how people socialize right now.
2: Yeah, the point is, it doesn't have to go deep.
1: But then those people, they won't interact with each other?
2: Yeah, maybe or maybe not.
1: Like your tennis dodge is never going to meet your shopping dodge.
2: Perhaps.
1: Yeah, I've heard about this before. And I've heard people say, too, that they don't want their friends to meet each other. They want to keep them separate.
2: Yep. And here's my soapbox.
1: I thought you were going to expand there.
2: So one thing I really like about this report is that it doesn't begin by asking whether young people are becoming better or worse. It starts by recognizing that they're becoming different. And personally, I think that's worth celebrating. We sometimes compare today's friendships with the past as if there were only one correct way to build a social life. But why should there be? Every generation grows up in a different world. Our grandparents often lived in a community where neighbors knew each other for decades. Our parents built many of their friendships at school or in the workplace. Today's young people live in a world where they move cities more often, change jobs more frequently, and interact across both physical and digital spaces. So of course their relationships are going to look different. And honestly, I don't think diversity in social life is something to fear, but something to appreciate. Not every friendship has to last a lifetime to be meaningful. Not every relationship has to fit neatly into the categories of best friend, bestie, partner, or family. Sometimes people enter your life simply because they understand one part of you really well, and maybe that's enough. What matters isn't whether a relationship looks traditional, but whether it brings kindness, support, growth, or joy into each other's life. I also don't believe embracing new kinds of relationships, meaning rejecting old ones. Family still matters. Close friendships still matter. Long-term commitment still matters. But now there are simply more ways for people to find belonging. And I think that's a beautiful thing, because at the end of the day, social life has never been about fitting into one model. It's about finding people and sometimes even new forms of companionship that helps us become more ourselves. If today's young people are building those connections in ways that look different from previous generations, perhaps we shouldn't rush to judge them. And perhaps we should simply recognize that every era writes its own social rules. And maybe the greatest sign of social progress isn't that everyone connects in the same way, it's that more people are finally free to connect in the way that suits them best.
1: What do you think, Yuzhen?
0: I think that just happened naturally to me.
1: Yeah.
0: I didn't do it intentionally, but naturally, just my Frisbee friends don't know my badminton friends.
2: Exactly.
0: So it's probably just part of my life.
1: Wait, how did you know that?
2: Well, because I practice based on the same standard,
1: I guess.
2: Those people that I meet previously when listening to concerts, they never know my friends made at work either. So that's just groups of people we hang out with.
1: But it's an organic thing. You're not intentionally keeping them away from each other.
2: Not really. Exactly. If they happen to be crossing circles, which can happen sometimes too, then just let it happen.
1: Yeah, I think that's the thing. Just whatever happens, let it happen organically. Mm-hmm. And if it works for you, then it works for you. If you have two best friends and you're happy with that, cool. If you want to separate your friends into different groups and they never meet each other and they're okay with that and you're okay with that, well, then whatever makes you happy, right?
2: Yeah.
1: Organize your life and your friendships and your relationships in the way that's best and most emotionally fulfilling for you. All right, when we come back, Heart to Heart, and we have a couple of messages to get to today.
12: Heart to Heart, a moment just for you. Your questions, your stories, your voice. Our shared conversation.
1: When you have something on your mind that you would like to share with us, you can do that through Heart to Heart. It's the place to do it. And today we're excited. We have two messages to share. One is from Shanghai. That's a voice note. And one is an email all the way from Canada. So I think we'll start with the voice note first. And this is a message from Tina. Now, this message from Tina is in reference to a show we did on, I think it was July. Oh, I don't want to say the date. I might get it wrong, but it was earlier on in July. And we were talking about AI agents, where across China, millions of users are waking up to that silence as various companies have shut down the AI characters. In case you missed that show, here's just a brief clip from that. Over the past week, the country's biggest AI companies, including ByteDance, Alibaba, and Tencent, have all announced that they are shutting down, or at least significantly restructuring, one of their most popular features, user-created AI agents. For many users, these weren't simply productivity tools. They were virtual companions, emotional confidants, language tutors, fitness coaches, even digital recreations of deceased loved ones. The move has sparked an emotional debate that goes far beyond technology. It raises bigger questions about what AI should be, how attached people are becoming to it, and where governments and companies should draw the line. So Tina heard that show and she had some thoughts and she sent us this message.
14: Hi, I'm Tina Song from Shanghai, and I have just a few things that I'd like to say. It's purely a personal viewpoint, so yeah. Miners, well, the people I know, miners next to me, they use AI to, well, vent their feelings and have some emotional support, especially teenagers, those from secondary school all to high school, and especially those in high-pressure families or school environments. We miners might not have the chance or the trust in any one person, or even your parents, because let's face a fact, parent and child relations are rocky in many families. Using AI, you can have a perfect companion. And that companion, it knows you. You can make it, it fits you best. And even though that AI is just a strand of computer codes, it actually gives us warmth. It's warmth and companionship and understanding. And it's something that's happening to me too, because I like chatting to some of these AI characters online, or not online, in apps. And even though they don't play as much a part in our lives, in my life, but today when these AI characters are cut off completely, they still make me upset. And also on the show, you talked about addiction, and that's certainly something I see online and sometimes beside me, like people who can't live without AI, and that relationship is unhealthy. I have mixed feelings towards this entire thing. I still have a hope that one day they might redo these characters and, well, make them safer, but still make them the companions that we'll need and we love. And thank you so much.
1: Thank you so much for sharing, Tina. Yeah, you said you're kind of confused by this whole thing. And I think everyone, including policymakers, are maybe feeling confused by this whole thing because it's so new right now and everybody's trying to figure out, you know, where we fit into this equation. You mentioned a good point, though, that I didn't consider before, Tina, when you said, you know, teenage relationships with their parents are sometimes rocky. Well, rocky, yes or no, but at least teenagers oftentimes have difficulty sharing with their parents. And that's not a Chinese thing. That's also happening in Canada. It happens everywhere with teenagers, right? So AI can be a nice outlet for that. And if that's something that I didn't think about before, I think a lot of people dismiss this issue simply by saying, we're going to cancel these things because they're dangerous. Mm. But maybe that's too quick. Maybe there's something more valuable here.
2: I think it's impossible to cancel AI, because what I see is that this is where our society is heading in the future. Perhaps a few generations later, kids interact with machines more often than with real human beings. Yeah. Perhaps that's the trend.
1: Yeah.
2: But at the current stage where we're still going through a transitional trend, I think Tina mentioned something that's really touched me personally. That is the gap that she sees that's already there, which is a gap that cannot be filled by interpersonal relationships she has with people around her, even her parents. And that very gap is being filled by AI. So I would begin with encouraging you, Tina, not to stop looking for real human connections, even if they've disappointed you before. I know it's much, much easier said than done, but human relationships, they are messy, but they are what defines who we are at the end of the day. And also, I think Tina mentioned something critical, which is that she is kind of observing on how addiction with AI is harmful and how there needs to be a safer ecosystem built so that minors can feel safer interacting with AI as they tend to be these days. So yeah, I think you're very smart. I think you're on the right path. And yeah, hopefully in the near future, there will be such an ecosystem for all of us.
1: Yeah, awesome, Tina. Thank you very much for sharing your message and your thoughts with us. All right, on to our next one. This is from Sean in Canada. It says, this is an email, so I'll just read it out to you. Dear Roundtable team, I'm writing from Canada to express how much your program has meant to me. In a recent episode, Steve mentioned that he enjoyed riding a shared bicycle around Beijing without any purpose, which was one of his favorite activities. Yep, that's true. Well, the moment I heard that, it says, I became emotional and immediately burst into tears.
2: Aww.
1: I studied and worked in Beijing for many years, and the city was such an important part of my life. Hearing Steve describe such an ordinary but familiar experience instantly brought back so many memories. For years, my daily commute took me past the CCTV headquarters building, affectionately known as the Pants Building, on my way to work, it says. Now, because of Roundtable China, I feel a much more personal connection with it, even though I've moved here to Canada. I grew up in China watching children's programs on TV, but after I entered university and later started working, I never followed another program with the same sense of attachment. Roundtable China is the first program in many years that I genuinely look forward to every day. When I saw your recent video program and finally saw everyone's smiling faces, you all felt incredibly familiar to me, almost like old friends whom I had known for a long time. Living abroad can sometimes make familiar places feel very distant. However, listening to Roundtable China allows me to remain connected to Beijing and to a part of my own life that I deeply cherish. Thank you to all members of the show for your humor and intelligence and warmth and companionship. Please know that there is a listener in Canada who looks forward to hearing your voices and who feels a little closer to home because of you. From Sean.
0: Yeah. You know, it just means a lot to us that knowing that our program means a lot to you. So this is very heartwarming message, and I really got touched by a lot of these words. Like, you can just think of a lot of these things or have that kind of nostalgic feeling when you heard some of these experiences we had. And I can totally understand that feeling when you describe when Steve talked about the, you know, the shared bikes thing.
1: Yeah, I said that I like getting around. I liked doing it, and I like doing it because it's a great way to learn Beijing. So we just get on our bikes and go, and we don't really have any destination at all.
0: Yeah, because sometimes it's not that grand moment that bring back the strongest memories. It's just these small and ordinary details that can just bring you back. And that familiar street, that landmark to work, that simple daily routine. And the fact that such a small story could also bring back so many emotions shows how, I think, deeply connected you to the city. And also, I can totally tell you are a very

0: that I saw as a way to motivate myself. But right now, I just feel like this is a heartwarming encouragement instead of how our listeners want us to correct or improve. So every once in a while, at least for me, this is the very first time after I joined Roundtable for like almost 2 years now. So yeah, thank you, Sean, for this message. This is so lovely.
1: Sean, you didn't tell us though. Where in Canada are you? I'm so curious. You know, it's a big wide country, so get back to us and let us know. Yeah, I know that feeling of living somewhere else because, well, Sean, I'm kind of you and you are kind of me because grew up in Canada and I'm living in Beijing and you grew up in China and you're living in Canada. So we're both experiencing those similar feelings. So I totally understand where you're coming from. And we are very happy that we can give you a little slice of home that makes us feel good. All right, that'll do it for Roundtable for this afternoon. Don't forget, if you want to be a part of Heart to Heart, it's roundtablepodcast@qq.com. An email or a voice note would be wonderful. I'm Steve for Yushin and Yushan. Enjoy your time and come back again.

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1: Now the news. I'm Tian Lu. Iran says it is not holding talks with the U.S. It contradicts U.S. President Donald Trump's claim that talks with Iran have begun with more scheduled in the immediate future. The back and forth follows Trump's decision to call off a new wave of strikes. The Iranian military has denied Trump's claim that Tehran asked Washington to call off strikes, adding that Iran's armed forces remain at the highest level of readiness. Article 50 of the European Union's Artificial Intelligence Act, commonly referred to as the transparency obligation, is now in force. While the regulation aims to ensure users can easily spot AI interactions and synthetic content, it also raises concerns about dampening innovation and chilling investment. Myanmar says former State Councillor Aung San Suu Kyi has met with a resident representative of the International Committee of the Red Cross. Photographs released by the Information Bureau show that the meeting took place in a wood-paneled room. Aung San Suu Kyi was also seen cutting a birthday cake. Spain has fully deployed a floating sea barrier along its North African enclave of Ceuta following a recent surge in migrant arrivals from Morocco. The barrier aims to prevent irregular sea crossings after thousands of migrants enter the enclave by swimming. Spanish authorities said at least 72 people have died in connection with the crisis, while identification continues for bodies recovered from the sea. Security operations remain underway as Spain tightens border controls. Five-year China government bond futures have begun trading in Hong Kong, marking the first and only CGB futures contract available in the offshore market. Each contract is valued at 500,000 yuan, or just over $74,000. The chairman of the China Securities Regulatory Commission said authorities were focused on coordinated efforts in improving products and governance. The commission also unveiled plans to deepen cooperation between the mainland and Hong Kong capital markets. Key measures include facilitating mainland listings in Hong Kong and expanding futures cooperation with more RMB-denominated contracts. China has launched its first ever selection of carbon efficiency leaders for key industries with the aim of facilitating energy saving and carbon reduction upgrades among industrial enterprises. A notice by the Ministry of Industry and Information Technology, along with two other government agencies, named five industries, including electrolytic aluminium and methanol, as the first sectors eligible for the recognition. Enterprises must meet a green power threshold and must not use any processes, equipment, or products listed in the National Catalogue of Banned or Eliminated Items in order to qualify for the selection of carbon efficiency and energy efficiency leaders. A new nuclear power unit using Chinese third-generation nuclear reactor Hualong 1 has begun commercial operation in Guangdong province. The commissioning of the number 2 unit marks the completion and

0: full operation of the first phase project of the Taiping Ling nuclear power plant. It is the first nuclear project in the Guangdong-Hong Kong-Macau Greater Bay Area to deploy Hualong 1 technology. The number one unit became operational in April. The project plans to have six Hualong 1 units in total. The two units in the first phase are set to generate over 18 billion kilowatt hours annually, enough to provide power for nearly 2 million people and cut carbon dioxide emissions by 16 million tons per year. Cities across China are offering different evening activities and scenarios as summer tourism heats up. A park in Anhui Province presents special performances which draw around 20,000 visitors on average. In the Eastern Mountains, the annual firefly viewing season is in full swing. This unique summer night spectacle has become a major attraction, which gives a significant boost to local homestays, restaurants and other businesses. Meanwhile, open-air cinemas fill rural nights with laughter and excitement while breathing new life into the countryside's after-dark economy. And that's the news. I'm Tian Lu.
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2: Welcome to The Bridge, enlightening conversations on world cultures, life, and everything in between. Hey everyone, this is Jason Smith, host of The Bridge podcast from sunny California. If you like the show, don't forget to subscribe. We love The Bridge.
1: Hey everyone, I'm Jason Smith, originally from sunny California, now living in beautiful Beijing. Today, I am pleased to welcome Ryan Milton, who recently went on an insightful trip across China, visiting Shanghai, Beijing, Chongqing, Yichang, and Guangzhou. Ryan brings fresh, firsthand experiences on what he saw and experienced. Ryan, thank you for joining us. Welcome to The Bridge to China.
3: Thank you very much.
1: You know,
3: glad to be here, actually.
1: Yeah, I'm excited to have you, another American, fresh eyes to see China, what I'm not seeing, maybe. Right after your two-week tour, you said that China feels 50 years in the future after returning home. What specific experiences or sights, tastes, sounds, you know, during your visit gave you that sense?
3: Everything. actually, from moment one, from the airport, you had the robots that were waxing the floors in the airport. As we went through Shanghai, it was late at night, but immediately you could see everything was very modern in the city. The cars that were going by were all late model cars, not expected. I mean, again, you have to understand, about 2 months before going to China, I had no idea that I was going to China. So it was a shock to my system to see that. But throughout the entire trip, I could just see in terms of the little technology that people had, their phone that unfolded three times, maybe on the airplane from somebody, or the incredible smoothness of the train, the car that picked us up at the airport. You know, it had massagers in there and a whole bank of buttons for me to make my ride more comfortable. And you saw this in the hotels and just little things along the way. I had this, well, certainly flying in autonomous air taxis. That got my attention pretty fast as far as modern and technologically advanced. But all of these conveniences sort of were part of everyday life for everybody there.
1: You know, before I ask you the next question, I had planned to ask you why the trip to China. I actually want to ask you about your experience in terms of your goal for the U.S., because people ask me this all the time. Jason, you're online. You know, you're an American. Why are you saying all these great things about China? And so I have, you know, various reasons I do that, including the fact that I want America to be better. And I think that we deserve to know that we can be. Is your perspective on sharing your insights about China with our fellow Americans?
3: Well, so part of that is I hope to talk to elected officials in the United States. I have, over the years in my life, I have gone and spoken to congressmen. I've spoken to senators. I've spoken to state representatives. I mean, what China is today, I had a knowledge of decades ago, even before the Belt and Road, for example, was launched. I knew that it was coming. And in the mid-1990s, I started going with the Schiller Institute and other organizations to legislators to discuss the idea that I thought the United States, Russia, China, India, big countries with big populations should find some way to cooperate. And historically, if you look at Abraham Lincoln and the Transcontinental Railroad, wherever we built things, well, you know, we had civilization develop along those construction regions. So the idea of building for a peaceful relationship, for improving life, was something that was always in my mind. However, what I want to say about China in that respect is that it's become clear to me that China is on a hyperbolic trajectory in terms of that growth. So for me, I immediately want to say to the United States and to my fellow Americans and politicians, we have to go and we have to learn how China did this relatively fast. Because 2008, which we can talk about later, was not that long ago. And from 2008, if you just take that window of time, it's dramatic what's happened in China. And then I look at the lives of people in the United States, it hasn't been quite the same. The benefits and the advances, the things that make the life here more convenient, well, they're not quite there. So I think it's important for us to act like scientists and, you know, go study what is it that made this civilization, which is thousands of years old, suddenly turn on a dime like that.
1: I think that's wonderful. I wish you the best in figuring that out. I have my own opinions. You know, I think actually
3: it's not easy.
1: It's also the fact that, you know, we have our own way of doing
3: absolutely
1: things, right? You know, China calls its economy socialism with Chinese characteristics. But whatever we need to build it with American characteristics.
3: Yeah.
1: And I think there's no way we could sell it to the American people without that messaging. The fact that we have our own way of doing things. Okay. We don't want to replicate China's economy. We want to take those things that China is doing that we can do, that we like,
3: exactly,
1: that are, and then customize them to our own purposes.
3: Yeah, and we have a tradition of that. And as when I met with government officials over there, they said, you know, you in the United States, you innovate in so many different ways that we have to come study you and figure out how we can apply it here in our system. So it's totally what you just said. The United States has a history of different forms of investment in terms of how the state invests, how private companies invest. We do have a tradition, though, of in the modern period, people like David Lilienthal. I mentioned Abraham Lincoln with the Transcontinental Railroad. Very good book by Stephen Ambrose called Nothing Like It in the World, where he describes how that was built. It's the only book on trains that made me cry. Because it's an amazing story of how the nation fought through its own issues to grow. And you have the tradition in the United States of Henry Carey and Alexander Hamilton. We definitely have our way of doing it that will be equally successful if we apply it.
1: Well said. You know, when you were planning your trip and choosing these particular cities, Shanghai, Beijing, Chongqing, Yichang, Guangzhou, and wherever else I've missed on your trip that I haven't articulated, what was your purpose? Why did you choose these places? What did you want to see?
3: Well, I'll be very clear that our team, two-man team, my friend Robert, who's in L.A., we basically contacted the consulate and we said, we want you to help us to put together this trip. So there's that aspect of it. I have friends in Russia who, you know, introduced me to people in Beijing and they said, well, here's people you need to meet. But of course, the Three Gorges Dam is for me, because of the tradition in the United States of the Tennessee Valley Authority, is sort of a pivotal location because, again, the idea of power generation is what drives civilization. So Beijing is the, you know, that's the cultural and national headquarters. Guangzhou, my understanding is that whole area used to be known as Canton. That is sort of a technological miracle area. And Chongqing automobiles, Chengdu. I mean, there's many more places I did not get to see. So really, the idea was let's get different views of different parts of China, but have the same discussion everywhere we go so that we can actually learn how these different areas developed.
1: Makes a lot of sense. I would choose similar set of cities if I was sending to somewhere. You've highlighted that China's high-speed rail network and noted its total investment was far less than the U.S. bank bailout since 2008. Yeah. What did you see on the ground that made that comparison hit home? Or what do you think of Chinese high-speed rail? And what about U.S.? Before you comment, when I mentioned China's high-speed rail, 50,000 kilometers of high-speed rail, mostly traveling at 250 or 350 kilometers an hour to people in America, people say, oh, well, we have cars. Oh, well, we have highways. Oh, well, we fly. What do you say?
3: Yeah. Well, okay. So I used to commute from Philadelphia to Midtown Manhattan every day on Amtrak. And by car, that's about two and a half hours if you have no severe traffic. And lots of people drive that every single day for work. But there are a very large number of people that also take Amtrak on the same route, and then they get to Union Station in New York City, and then they walk to their place of work. I did that for almost a year. I got to tell you, that's considered a high-speed corridor. I think officially it's 150 kilometers an hour is the high-speed title, but it's not high-speed at all because sometimes that round trip would take me 6 hours. So I'd, you know, 3 hours to work, 3 hours back. It would be faster to drive than to take the train. Sometimes the tracks would overheat. But then what if you had, you know, a bridge problem or traffic problems? If you're in LA, you know, the I-5, all of the different highways, people don't like sitting in traffic. So what we're talking about is long distance. Furthermore, the train that we took from Shanghai to Beijing, it was $90. I think that's what I calculated our tickets, $90. Now, if you want to go from, say, like LA to Oregon or Boston to Chicago, it's about the same distance. It's about 800 miles. Well, that Boston to Chicago route, 25 hours on a train. Now, trains, there's something nice about trains. You can get up, you can walk around. There's different things that you can do. You can see it's a nice way to travel, actually. I've taken trains in Germany. I've taken trains in Russia. But again, I think the main thing is it represents an engine for development because when you build trains, you build stations, you build cities. You know, we haven't been building cities in the United States for a very long time. I even think that Las Vegas might be the last official city that has been built in the United States. And look at what it is. It's not really a driver for families, and I'm sure there are families there. There are people that are doing well, but it's, let's put it this way. What you think of Las Vegas is not what you think of other cities. It's an adult playground, right? So it's not an example for how you would build more cities. That's the difference that I saw with the high-speed rail. And all of that money that we went to keep a handful of banks going was used in a very creative and actually traditionally American idea because we helped to build railroads in Canada. We helped to build railroads in Mexico historically. We helped to build the Trans-Siberian Railroad. That was the American idea. We're going to build railroads to free nations. So what I saw in China, aside from the fast development, and by the way, that train, it was started in 2008, the Shanghai to Beijing route. It was completed in 2011. So it's not like it took 50 years to build. The one in Los Angeles, California, that's supposed to, it hasn't even got a mile of track. Mexico has more rail that is high speed. Liberia does too because of the Belt and Road. You can go to Liberia and ride faster trains than in the United States. So there is a convenience and dropping the stress that kind of transportation represents. And if you go to Germany, a very modern country, you can take a little train to a big state, to a medium station, to a big station. You can crisscross the whole country on rail. You don't have to have a car. I like cars, but there is multiple reasons why you build trains. And the main thing, if you're looking at it from a government standpoint, is it's like a leavening to build the country, right? If you're looking at it from just being a regular person, it's convenient. Oh, yeah.
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1: I have a few questions, but I want to point out some interesting factors that

0: I think a lot of Americans don't know about China's high-speed rail. Firstly, the slowest track I've ever been on that was high-speed rail in China was 150 kilometers an hour, and that was in Tibet, in Xizang. And so I was up there, like, we were traveling 150 kilometers an hour, and I was like, is this high-speed rail? It's a little slow, but it's still, like, double the speed of most Amtrak in the United States, especially in California. I brought my wife, who's Chinese, to California, and we were taking the highway from San Francisco to the Central Valley. We were going fast, but the other side, all the commuters going into San Francisco for the day's work, it was just backed up. It looked like hours and hours of driving, even though it wasn't even that far. If the highway was clear, you could do the whole thing in 45 minutes. And my wife is, what are these people doing? I said, oh, you know, most of the workers in San Francisco, the Bay Area, they live in the valley and they drive in every day. And she says, why don't they take the train? I'm like, there isn't a train. And she couldn't understand or fathom that this was even possible. So the all of what's possible, you know, theory for me makes sense. You know, anything we can build, let's just build it all and just make life more convenient. I never really understood the I like cars thing, because Chinese people love cars. You know, we have a huge car show in Beijing every year. That doesn't mean you can't have trains at the same time. But I do want to ask you something. There is an argument in China and in the world that, hey, you know, these are not profitable.
1: So
0: the Chinese high-speed rail. Yeah, that's my question. That's exactly where I was going with this. They're built by a state-owned enterprise, and they basically break even. They're not profitable. So how do we sell that to an America where quarterly profits drive everything?
1: Well, you said two different things, right? You said state-owned and corporate. So there are certain things that the state does, that it does to create a foundation for your private businesses. So there is a flaw to people's understanding of America, which is this idea that everybody that is rich is a self-made millionaire and pulled themselves up by their own bootstraps. I got news for you. That never existed in the United States. Take the most recent example, Elon Musk, whether it's SpaceX, whether it's Tesla, he got huge government grants and government investment. There's nothing wrong with that, because the technology, SpaceX is pretty amazing, but it stands on the shoulders of NASA, which over 50 years was a measly $1 trillion. So 1/13 of the bailout for those banks in 2008, over 50 years. You know, again, power. So I mentioned the Tennessee Valley Authority. I think the quote that I like to think about, or it's not really a quote, but David Lilienthal used to say that electricity was a liberating force that would destroy human drudgery and free human muscles from brutal manual toil. So this is what the state should do, even in the American system. The state does those things that are not necessarily profitable, but create the foundation by which businesses can build and succeed. And those Chinese officials that I spoke to in Guangzhou, by the way, they said the same thing. They said, well, that their business is to make their product and do well and become profitable. Our job is to create the basis for them to do it. And then over in Shanghai, when I met with the foreign ministry there, he actually beat me to it. He said, our system is government of the people, by the people, and for the people. And I said, well, that comes from Abraham Lincoln. That was our system. But that's the idea, is, you know, that is actually how our government's supposed to function, not strictly as you had posed it, you know, quarterly profits. And by the way, the whole quarterly profit thing is a scam in and of itself. That is not traditionally how American business used to function either. We used to actually have the idea of long-term investment in the companies. You'd reinvest in your workers' education. You would have research and development budgets. You know, now we have just-in-time stock in companies. Everything is towards that quarterly profit, like you said. So what happens is that you create an artificial pressure on the company to create just stock value, but it's not, it's fictitious, basically. So that's the danger of that method, as opposed to building something that actually lasts. And that's why Boeing, for example, had a problem with their jets and things like, and they're still backed up. They still are not delivering jets because of that financialization idea as opposed to building something that actually lasts.
0: You know, I've had 200 or 300 guests on, mostly people from the United States. And I just want to ask you, when are you running for office? How can I vote for you? Okay. I want to get serious.
1: My mother ran for Congress actually back in the mid-1990s, right after I had gone to the Soviet Union as a teenager. And I did get in politics back then. So I've worked on a number of presidential campaigns and congressional campaigns over the years. So who knows?
0: Well, it's, you know, I love your ideas. I think America could learn a lot from you. I'm really excited to have you on this show. I want to talk about nuclear power, and I want to put this in the context of AI. You know, the United States is extremely competitive in AI. 40% of all stock valuations are related to AI, and yet we're not building power. During your travels, you pointed out that China is currently building 39 nuclear power plants. What lessons are there for us?
1: That's the future, number one. So if we want to actually move or even just compete, you know, none of the Chinese were against competing with the United States. They're very competitive. So if we want to compete, we at minimum have to match that. So the lessons are, aside from things like the irrational fears that my parents' generation had of nuclear power. You know, I used to travel by Three Mile Island in Pennsylvania all the time. I never, you know, had a problem with a third arm growing at the last minute or anything like that. So there is a leftover vestige of that. A lot of young people now realize it's the cleanest and it's the safest form of energy. What we have here, though, and this is an irony to me, this, you know, we always talk and hear in the United States, the CCP, you know, overburdensome regulation is communistic and blah, blah, blah. Well, I'll tell you what, the Chinese have gotten rid of a lot of regulations that prevent them from building things quickly. So I think we can do that too. And I don't really care what party does it. The needs of the population, the needs of the nation are there. So therefore, we need to figure those things out. And that's kind of at that time when you say, okay, if we want to compete with China, and I get it, we do, we should, then we should say, okay, let's figure out what it is in the small towns, in the state legislatures, in the federal law system that, you know, drives the cost so high because we have to make sure that there's not a snail that is killed or, you know, that somebody doesn't hear, you know, something or see a cooling tower in the horizon. We need to clear that stuff out and also figure out how to make it more accessible to people. There used to be a time in the United States when people did not know that they needed a washing machine. At that time, in the 20s, 30s, 30s really, we sent out, the nation sent out people to train people on these technologies. Hey, let me introduce you to this dishwasher. Let me introduce you to what a freezer is. You know, so really there has to be an education of the population. Great place to go is the Princeton Plasma Physics Laboratory in New Jersey. I spent hours there talking with scientists and they will tell you everything about nuclear power. So one is the education of the population. It should just be automatic. There should be a way that every American can access that. And then also you do have a regulatory problem here. We're more backed up. We're more calcified, surprisingly, than China when it comes to regulations on things like nuclear power.
0: Yeah. Watching the high-speed rail unravel in my lifetime in California has made me realize that red tape is probably the biggest problem that California has in terms of building anything. Yeah. I wrote in junior high school, my eighth grade, I wrote a paper about the imminent development of high-speed rail. It was like 1990, 1991.
1: Right.
0: Here we are, what, 40 years later almost, and it's not even close. It's ridiculous. You mentioned that internet speeds across most of China are faster and cheaper than in places like Central Texas or upstate New York. What was that like using it in China? And why is it important that we develop similar kinds of infrastructure in the United States?
1: I do know that there have been bills before the Congress to build more rural internet speeds in the United States. And I actually, in the past, never really considered it to be that important. I live in a relatively rural area of Central Texas. But I will tell you that the idea that I could get on my phone and FaceTime from the middle of the Yangtze River, far from the end of

0: of the river by the Three Gorges Dam and far from Chongqing, the city proper, and FaceTime with people back here in the United States, and it was high quality. That told me right there. I said, this is unbelievable, because I was going by villages on along the river, and I could see they were very small villages. They were not by any means, the metropolis of Chongqing or Beijing, where you've got lights and electricity at night. And so that really hit home to me, that I could be in the middle of a river. I mean, I can go to the edge of my driveway here in Central Texas, and I lose my internet connection. And even on my phone, the data is slow. So the contrast is unbelievable. And I spend I think I have a cheap service for 1G internet, and I spend $75 a month. I think that the people I spoke to, they spent the equivalent of a dollar for higher speed, higher quality, consistent internet in many of these places that I saw. So that's a no-brainer. Well, here's the other thing. Because of the WeChat Pay and the Alipay, which is ubiquitous in those villages, you know, some little old lady selling her little interesting trinket or bag of fruit, and you pay her and it's instantaneous. You can't do that. I mean, yes, we have similar forms of payment, but you need a, you know, POS system. You've got to have different things. Whereas it's just right there. It's so convenient. She doesn't have to have infrastructure. I don't have to have, it's just right there. You can't do something as simple as that without good quality internet.
1: You know, before we started speaking this morning, I was reading this book about poverty alleviation. I actually have a stack of them here about poverty alleviation. They're written by Chinese governmental agencies and how they did it. And every single book has the same common threads throughout all of them. Infrastructure, you know, power infrastructure, rail infrastructure, logistics, roads,
0: exactly.
1: Telecommunications. And this is how they ended poverty in, you know, really remote places. I was in the Himalayas a couple of years ago under a glacier 5,000 meters above sea level. Yeah, I was FaceTiming people and I bought some tea there, and some little old lady, there are no villages. I mean, we drove in the forest for a couple hours to get to where we were. Little old lady selling tea also, scan this QR code to pay, and it was instantaneous.
0: Yeah.
1: You know, the way that China brought prosperity to the poorest people in its country is through logistics. There's a phrase in China, you want to get rich, first build a road. But that's not just roads. It's roads, it's water, it's power, it's telecommunications, it's logistics. Our logistics is sad. You know, when we look at our trains in the United States, there are a few places where we could kind of call it high-speed rail. But if we want to really be building stuff in Oklahoma and shipping it to ports on the seaboard, we need better infrastructure. And I really appreciate what you're doing in terms of reminding Americans, you know, how America became rich in the first place. At one point, the United States had the best infrastructure on the planet.
0: That's right.
1: And honestly, that's just not true now.
0: You know, one of the things that has been a key study point for me on American history was the 1876 centennial in Philadelphia. So this was celebrating 100 years of our existence. And at that centennial hall, you had a Corliss engine, which was a steam-driven engine, and it had a belt that drove all of the different machines that were on display in that hall for everybody to see. Now, there's an interesting book. If I remember the title, it's called Journey to the East by Li Gui. He was a low-level customs agent in China who traveled around the world in an easterly direction to LA and then across to this 1876 centennial exhibition to see the United States. His whole book is describing all the different countries that he came to, and the United States at this event being the key one. Also, this was where Emperor Dom Pedro of Brazil, which is actually the first foreign head of state to come to the United States to recognize us as a nation. And overwhelmingly, all of the people that came to the United States, they said, you know, it's really astonishing is that in 100 years, you have the common man in the United States, because of things like indoor plumbing and electricity, live better than the monarchs of Europe, who still had to, you know, go into a special outhouse on the side of the castle and use the facilities like that. Who lived in relative, they had lots of splendor, lots of wealth, but they had no way to transfer that into a better standard of living. By the way, I just want to mention to you, Jason, that when I was in Russia last year, I was in Tula at a weapons factory, and there I saw an award that that factory had gotten at that 1876 centennial convention for the quality of arms that they produced. So these things hit home to me. Also in Yicheng, I discovered Baldwin locomotive engines that the United States in the late 1800s had been selling to China to modernize China. So we were literally the engine for building the world. And that's the thing I just have to emphasize to what you just said. There was a time when we said, okay, America is going to bring things like electricity, not to eliminate workers, but to upgrade their capacity, moving them from being raw materials or manual labor working states to more efficient, you know, individuals and states. So we're not that. We know we could be that. You talk to anybody out on the streets in the United States, and I talk to lots of people across the United States, and they will say, yeah, I know we can do that. Why don't we do that? It's just, it's so simple. It's basic understanding. You don't need a PhD from the Wharton Business School of Economics to understand that. Oh, yeah.
2: You're listening to The Bridge.
1: Let's talk about waste. You know, sometimes I'm actually looking at a sports bottle or whatever in my home, and I remember the way that China deals with this. And I'm like, oh, well, at least it's not going into the ground. Could you tell us about that?
0: Yeah, that is, you know, I have to say, it didn't click in my head until I got back, other than to say that, well, wherever I was in China, everything was very clean. And furthermore, it's not just that it was clean, it's that because of the jet lag, I was always getting up early before shops and downtowns were open. And people are out there cleaning the sidewalk down and, you know, power washing this and cleaning that. And I mean, also, by the way, the flowers along some of the highways blows my mind. This idea that everything is going to be beautiful and attractive. Mm-hmm. So aesthetical beauty, it's not just cleanliness. There's multi layers, you could say, about that. So there's this attitude about this. And when I got back, I mean, I certainly was aware of that even in the villages. But my friends were saying, you know, how, you know, you got all those people. You've got all, you know, because we were there during also the Memorial Day or Labor Day, May 1st holiday in Chongqing. Crowded, packed with people. By the way, not much trash, even though it was so packed with people. I was like, oh yeah, what? Where does all this trash go? I did a little research, and of course, what a great idea. I used to talk about in the maybe 30 years ago, the future is plasma torches, reducing trash to its constituent elements so that we can mine the trash. Lo and behold, basically, that's what China is doing. They're literally turning trash into usable electricity. And to me, this is mind-blowing, because it's like what you were asking about nuclear power. There are nuclear cycles where you can have the power plant reuse its waste, and there's no waste. In the same way, there's literally no waste now with this method. So I reached out over WeChat to some of my new friends in the Guangzhou government, and I said, I've been studying about this. What's going on? And they said, well, you need to come back, because we have the Fushan Recycling Economy Industrial Park, and I will personally take you on a tour, because you got to see it for yourself. It is amazing. So that's what I'm seeing. That's what I'm seeing. Everything I would think about, the Chinese are thinking about at a national level. So if I can think about it separately and independently from them, them. Anybody can do that.
1: Absolutely. I think it's a really amazing technology. I was a little concerned at first because I was thinking about the fumes, but the more I read about it, the more I realized not only are they getting rid of all of the fumes by using incredibly high temperatures, but now they have facilities specifically for burning CO2, which I thought

0: was just like, what is going on? China's doing things I didn't even imagine. I didn't know it was possible. Obviously, I'm not a chemist, so I wouldn't know. But China's technology, I mean, we could be doing this in the US. We used to have the best university system for STEM in the world. And, you know, it's possible that the United States can do all of these technologies and then also maybe create some new ones as well. I want to talk about poverty.
1: Yeah.
0: It hits home for me, someone who used to live in San Francisco for a very long time, a city with an enormous homeless population.
1: Oh, yeah.
0: You know, you've noted that China raised hundreds of millions of people out of poverty. In the cities and towns you visited, what everyday signs of transformation did you see? Because, you know, 20 years ago, China had homeless people too, and it was on par with cities like San Francisco. Yeah. How has that changed? What lessons are there for us?
1: Again, of course, when I here in Central Texas, a number of years ago, 5, 6, 7 years ago, you had a phenomenon where entire tent cities were being built under the highways. And, you know, if you go into Los Angeles, it's pretty much a nightmare there. I lived in Philadelphia for a long time. It's a nightmare there. So certainly I saw some poverty. I don't know if I saw actually homeless people. I ran into one person begging the entire trip that I was there. And actually, I was a little bit perplexed because she was well-dressed, but she seemed very, you know, straightforward and honest. I helped her because that's what you do. You help people, and why not? So I did not see masses of homeless people. I didn't see, again, I was up early. So, I, you know, you typically, if you're up early, you walk in certain areas, you're going to see where people have maybe cardboard or whatever ramshackle shelters that they're going to sleep under. So I didn't see any of that. What I understood, and you can correct me, Jason, what I understand is when somebody basically falls on bad times, has hard luck, whatever it is, lose their job, there is a concerted effort, not just by the family, but it's a kind of a in the community, by the local government, to figure out how to retrain this person and get them plugged into something. It's just a different attitude towards people as the asset as opposed to dollars as the asset. When I was in Beijing, they showed us this master plan from 2016 to 2035. Totally a nerdy thing. But I called them. I said, look, that master plan, you know, it's all in Chinese, but I want it. And I spent some time trying to translate it. One of the goals by 2035, they have 5 goals, but this one just keeps coming back at me. Make life more convenient, more comfortable, and more beautiful. I mean, what government, you know, makes that as a goal for its citizens? And when I spoke to people on the street, I'm like, okay, tell me about your government. You know, tell me about this 1, 2, 3, 4, 5, where if you don't like something, you know, there's not enough garbage cans, you call up and complain, and then the garbage cans arrive in, you know, a couple of days. And every city, people continue to tell me, well, no, our government actually wants to make sure that our lives are good, that we are secure, that we have stability. And I think that's really the concept. It's not an accounting entry, but it's a principle. It's an overriding principle. So furthermore, I would say in terms of the extreme poverty question, the yuan that people have figuratively in their pocket buys much more there than here. So no, they don't make as much as I do as an American, but they can actually take advantage of more things in terms of the availability or the savings. People save too. They have that luxury, quote unquote, of saving. And again, correct me if I'm wrong, but I don't think that their college students graduate from university with 100 to 200K of debt.
0: Thinking about student loans when I went to bed, because I think it's like 50,000 US citizens have student loans with an average of 30,000 in student loans. People with masters and PhDs, doctorates, medical degrees, they have, like you said, hundreds of thousands,
1: yeah.
0: And they spend 30 years paying that off. There are student loans in China. I just want to point that out. It's very low. It's very uncommon. It's usually people from poorer families take out little loans, and usually it's only a few thousand dollars by the time they graduate, and they're able to pay that back within a year or so on average.
1: Mm-hmm.
0: But, you know, most people do not need that, because you also pointed out savings rate in China is 40%. Mm-hmm. That's the average for an adult Chinese citizen. And, you know, very few have credit card debt at all. My wife, Chinese, she has 10 credit cards, but we don't have any credit card debt. Like in the United States, you need to have debt to create good debt.
1: Yeah.
0: And there's this idea you need to constantly have be incurring debt and then paying debt off well. That doesn't exist. If you have credit cards and you pay them off, you have great credit in China. It's very simple.
1: Yeah. Again, that's because what we've kind of turned it on its head, where we've taken something that is not real monetary values, and we've made that what is important, as opposed to the development of, I mean, look, it's, if you got to go back and read the Declaration of Independence and the U.S. Constitution, it's embedded in those documents that the purpose of the government is the benefit of the citizens. That's not an accounting entry. That is not, you know, money. That is not a candlestick on a financial stock table or something like that.
0: Yeah. One other thing I'd like to point out, you know, you've cited that China has a 95% homeowner rate. I think that's true in the countryside. I think it's closer to 90% on average. 80% of those people who own their own home, which is 93%, have no mortgage in China. What do you think about the possibility that the United States invests in housing that's affordable? Because right now, I mean, when I left in 2012, like a median home was 100 grand.
1: Right.
0: Now I look at the prices, they're like 500-600 grand. What is happening and what can be done?
1: Yeah. And now, you know, I know President Trump has floated the idea of a 50-year mortgage as well. So if you think about a 50-year mortgage, that essentially means you're never going to pay for it. I mean, go back to that 2008 crisis that we had with real estate in the United States. And by the way, I know a lot of people like to talk about the real estate crisis in China and so forth. And there is some truth to that. But on the other hand, there is also plans with these 50-year plans or 15 five-year plans. These areas are going to eventually be inhabited. They're going to become science centers or whatnot. Whereas here you have this derivatives, the way that derivatives have been transformed, where the value of something is completely fictitious. The housing, if you look at the construction materials of a $1.5 million home, maybe a $300,000 home in my own neighborhood, they're the exact same building materials. Yes, this one's bigger than this one, but they're not premium materials. So what you had in 2008 was financial instruments that were being created. The debt that you owed was eventually converted through some magic into becoming an asset on the book of a major bank. And then the banks would bundle these and sell these to each other and just simply drive, churn the markets. So that idea has to be eliminated. It used to be illegal in the United States to have that kind of behavior. After the Great Depression, we had the Glass-Steagall Act, which cut off this idea that financial institutions would use their depositors as the asset, right? We were no longer the asset of the bank. So if a bank gambled and lost, the bank failed. So, you know, people say, well, the government's role is to protect. That's a protection. So we have to go back to the idea of protecting the citizens, and companies have to have, as John F. Kennedy had in mind, if they want tax benefits or other benefits, then they have to actually provide a good. It's not just to their shareholders, because they're, you know, the companies have a legal right almost as an individual citizen. That's their status. Therefore, they have to abide by the same laws that we do, too. So in one sense, you can say, if you get legal, you know, you say, oh, well, they already do. It's a principle. It's not necessarily like that. But if we were to roll that situation back, I think in China, a lot of that affordable housing, there's a lot more smart homes that are a part of that, too. So if people like that, great. Certainly, I think we can do more affordable housing. I don't know if the high rises, because, man, there are so many high rises in China. It's incredible. I don't know if that will go over well in places like Central Texas or not. We have a lot of land. We could do it. I don't know. It would take some planning and some thinking to get people to, you know, see how that actually could work. Some genuine affordable housing. Oh,
2: yeah. You're listening to The Bridge.
0: Yichang, let's talk about that. This is a third tier city in China. By the way, this ranking system, not for you, but for people listening, doesn't actually China's. It's international institutions working in China create their own system. Sometimes a third tier is a fourth tier or a second tier. It depends on which institution you're talking about. It depends on the population, how many hospitals, roads, and all kinds of other things. But one thing I hear online is, oh, China is only Shanghai, Shenzhen, and Beijing, and everything else is just, you know, dilapidated, which is, you know, you've just been here. Yichang is a third tier city, but you've described it as vibrant with its 4 million people and world-class amenities. Could you elaborate?
1: It's the same size as Los Angeles, California. It's just barely smaller than Phoenix, Arizona. And these are massive cities here. So, I was shocked when we got to Yichang because we were only there basically a day and a night. It blew me away how modern and advanced, and it turns out it's a major destination for traveling and for vacationing because it's right near, it's just after the Three Gorges Dam. What I couldn't believe there it's a little different than I saw in some of the other big cities. You know, all these cities, which I think is brilliant, they all light up at night. It's like better than TV almost. But here, you know, we saw lots of people square dancing, I think is what they call it. But it's not like we in Texas call square dancing. It's, I don't know, it's almost like it's exercise for people in a slightly different sense. So, you know, we see this kind of this vibrant buzz. So many of the senior citizens are out right there with all the young people, too. You know, you got young people on skateboards and you've got older people on scooters. And they're the youthfulness of the elderly got my attention regularly. So we also went to the museum there for the city of Yichang. You know, this was an important city historically from World War II, from the Japanese. They came, they lot of damage there. Also, a very interesting recognition of the United States' role in helping China was also in that museum. People in the United States have no idea that there are museums to what the U.S. did with China during World War II, and would be very proud to know that the Chinese hold what we did in very high regard.
0: About the American involvement in World War II, I actually had the opportunity to interview one of the former Flying Tigers. So a U.S. veteran who supported China during World War II, and there are statues of Flying Tiger people in China, not just in Yichang, but all over China, especially the south of China, where they were heavily active, where the United States was defending China during that time. The United States Flying Tigers are seen as Chinese heroes, you know, heroes that came to China to support China at a very critical time in their history. I just want to point out before I ask my next question also that, you know, the whole time that I was here from 2012 to leading up to about 2020, everyone I talked to in China loved the United States. Yeah. People described China, government officials I would have dinner with, would describe China as the big brother. It was only when around 2019, 2020, when the United States really turned and legacy media really started devouring China all the time with these really sloppy assault stories that Chinese people were like, whoa, what's going on? Why is America so angry at us?
1: Yeah.
0: That like that relationship began to deteriorate. And there's no reason that we shouldn't have an excellent relationship with China.
1: Yeah, that's where the issue of citizen diplomacy, I think, is extremely important. Americans just need to go and see these things that we're saying here for themselves.
0: I wanted to ask you, you mentioned that Chinese citizens get more bang for their yuan. You know, I went back to the U.S. This year and wow, were things expensive. And my wife was shocked. We were in Chinatown, San Francisco. I said, oh, I want you to try Chinese food in America. Tell me, you know, good, bad, whatever. And she's like, you can't pay that. $16? And I was like, it's so cheap, you know, for two people to eat for $16. I was trying to explain to my wife, this is actually for America. This is really affordable. And she's like, no way. That's like 100 RMB or something. And I was like, yeah, I guess so.
1: So the issue you bring up is food. I mean, the one simple example in Yichang was that we went up to a Coke machine to buy a Coke, and two Cokes were, I think, less than 50 cents. So I don't remember when the last time a Coke was that cheap. Might have been in, you know, when I was in second grade in the early 1980s or something like that.

0: So we're talking a really long time ago. So when I say that their money buys more, I mean, if you go to a, what is it, a Motel 6 or something like that, you know, sometimes you're spending $150 a night, even at a Motel 6. Well, I stayed in a 5-star hotel that blew my mind. I don't stay in 5-star hotels ever in Beijing, and it was the same. And so it's, there's a cultural aspect, but the main thing is that there's so much that goes in. So here's the thing, Jason, the scale of what China has to do requires many, many more inputs than we're used to anymore here. So what you have is the average meals, good quality food, high quality food. I definitely look at food quality everywhere. Yeah, you're spending $2 to $7. The same thing's going to cost you $30, $40 here in the United States. I just had a hamburger and fries for lunch, and it was $30. You know, so that's a reality. It just costs more here, and what most people eat here when they go out is also low quality food.
1: You know, the thesis I'm gathering so far is that there's a lot that the United States can do to improve our own lot and make ourselves a powerful nation again in the world.
0: Yep.
1: And a lot of that's related to infrastructure. But I want to ask a question about the U.S. and China. Do you think we can work together to build a better future for both people? And last question, I'm going to put package them together. Do you think more Americans should take a trip to China too?
0: So the second question, I think every American should come to China. And I have already, as you can maybe guess, I've already been talking to the government officials in Guangzhou and other places. I intend to go back, and hopefully it's this year, to see some more things. And again, this question is infrastructure driven. The reason that the quality of life is higher is because of all the inputs. So in terms of our relationships, I think that the recent trip of President Trump to China was good. Did it solve every problem? No, it didn't solve every problem. But my niggle with him is that he is always out to make a deal, but the Chinese are out to make a relationship. And that was a resounding theme throughout the trip. They're not into the one-time meet and shake hands, we got a deal, and we're done. They are looking at something that unfolds as a relationship. And you think about it, you know, that's how real relationships should be anyway, right? You're getting to know and you're finding the strengths and weaknesses and where you add to it. So I think, and my answer to his trip is, go again, President Trump. My answer is the State Department to send people and bring more business people. I'm very unhappy with people like Laura Loomer, and even somebody I respect is General Michael Flynn. Suddenly, President Trump gets back and they have gone, you know, even more into this, the CCP is taking over America. So this kind of, I don't know if it's yellow journalism or it's just insanity in terms of what they're saying or being told to say, I don't know. But it seems like these people who support the president, supposedly, are now attacking the very initiative that he himself was a part of. So I say that there has to be more trips, and they have to be business delegations, state representatives. One thing I want to say to you in terms of this relationship question, here in Texas, we have HEB. It's our main grocery store. It's also the fifth largest private company, I believe, in the world, or at least in the United States. We met with somebody who brought a delegation of Chinese grocers here to Texas to study this grocery store. So the exchanges have to ramp up, and that's how it would actually happen, is that then you can see, yes, that relationship could be formed. Then issues like Taiwan are not going to be an issue. I was reading there was some important Taiwanese influencer. He had all sorts of bad things to say to China until he went to China. And then he's like, you know what? I was completely wrong. So that's all. It's not like it has to be over signing a formal treaty initially. We simply need to increase the back and forth.
1: Is there any social media or website you would like to plug or where you would like people to find you?
0: I have a growing YouTube channel at Civil Knights, as in have a glass of wine, a civil night. USTourOfDuty.org is the website where you can find the winers, and that's my show, The Winers. We like to wine.

0: you think somebody like me can go do these things and introduce concepts that are on people's minds that regular people think about? And we're going to feature more on the Winers and ustourofduty.org for sure.
1: Wonderful. Thank you so much for your time, Ryan Milton.
0: Thank you. I appreciate it.

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1: Now the news. I'm Tianlu. Iran says it is not holding talks with the US. It contradicts US President Donald Trump's claim that talks with Iran have begun with more scheduled in the immediate future. The back and forth follows Trump's decision to call off a new wave of strikes. The Iranian military has denied Trump's claim that Tehran asked Washington to call off strikes, adding that Iran's armed forces remain at the highest level of readiness. Article 50 of the European Union's Artificial Intelligence Act, commonly referred to as the transparency obligation, is now in force. While the regulation aims to ensure users can easily spot AI interactions and synthetic content, it also raises concerns about dampening innovation and chilling investment. Spain has fully deployed a floating sea barrier along its North African enclave of Ceuta following a recent surge in migrant arrivals from Morocco. The barrier aims to prevent irregular sea crossings after thousands of migrants enter the enclave by swimming. Spanish authorities said at least 72 people have died in connection with the crisis, while identification continues for bodies recovered from the sea. Security operations remain underway as Spain tightens border controls. The wildfire that broke out in a nature reserve in the Netherlands is still out of control. Authorities say it will take hours to extinguish the fire in Limburg. The fire has burnt about one-fifth of the nature reserve. No injuries or property damage have been reported. The cause of the fire is unclear. 5-year China government bond futures have begun trading in Hong Kong, marking the first and only CGB futures contract available in the offshore market. Each contract is valued at 500,000 yuan, or just over $74,000. The chairman of the China Securities Regulatory Commission said authorities will focus on coordinated efforts in improving products and governance. The commission also unveiled plans to deepen cooperation between the mainland and Hong Kong capital markets. Key measures include facilitating mainland listings in Hong Kong and expanding futures cooperation with more RMB-denominated contracts. China has launched its first ever selection of carbon efficiency leaders for key industries with the aim of facilitating energy saving and carbon reduction upgrades among industrial enterprises. A notice by the Ministry of Industry and Information Technology, along with two other government agencies, named five industries, including electrolytic aluminium and methanol, as the first sectors eligible for the recognition. Enterprises must meet a green power threshold and must not use any processes, equipment, or products listed in the National Catalogue of Banned or Eliminated Items in order to qualify for the selection of carbon efficiency and energy efficiency leaders. A new nuclear power unit using Chinese third-generation nuclear reactor Hualong 1 has begun commercial operation in Guangdong province. The commissioning of the number 2 unit marks the completion and full operation of the first phase project of the Taiping Ling nuclear power plant. It is the first nuclear project in the Guangdong-Hong Kong-Macau Greater Bay Area to deploy Hualong 1 technology. The number 1 unit became operational in April. The project plans to have 6 Hualong 1 units in total. The 2 units in the first phase are set to generate over 18 billion kilowatt hours annually, enough to provide power for nearly 2 million people and cut carbon dioxide emissions by 16 million tons per year. Cities across China

0: are offering different evening activities and scenarios as summer tourism heats up. A park in Anhui Province presents special performances which draw around 20,000 visitors on average. In the Eastern Mountains, the annual firefly viewing season is in full swing. This unique summer night spectacle has become a major attraction which gives a significant boost to local homestays, restaurants and other businesses. Meanwhile, open-air cinemas fill rural nights with laughter and excitement while breathing new life into the countryside's after-dark economy. And that's the news. I'm Tian Lu.
1: Beyond the headlines, this is World Insight.
2: Hello and welcome to World Insight with me, Tian Wei. Starting on August 2nd, the European Commission's AI office extended the scope of the Artificial Intelligence Act and new transparency rules came into force. Interactive AI systems such as chatbots must now clearly inform users they are not human. AI-generated or manipulated content also must carry machine-readable markings. These obligations mark a significant step in the phased rollout of the EU's AI Act. But its implications stretch far beyond Europe. How will these rules and related rules, meanwhile, reshape the trajectory of AI development? What does it mean for the future of global AI governance? This is a topic beyond Europe. Let's bring in our panelists. In Berlin, Germany, we're joined by Fabian Westerheide, CEO of Rise of AI. In Shenzhen, China, Liu Shaoshan, Director of the Embodied AI at the Shenzhen Institute of Artificial Intelligence and Robotics for Society. In Beijing, Alex Lam, Assistant Professor with Tsinghua University College of AI. Last but not least, in Stockholm, Virginia Dignam, Professor of Umeå University, Director of the AI Policy Lab there. Thank you so much, ladies and gentlemen, for joining us now. The world already know the EU AI Act into implementation, but exactly what do you think are the key rules within the Act that might have impact on the rest of the world? Go to you, Virginia.
3: Consumers in Europe and elsewhere already have rights. And these rights come because AI is a product or a service like anything else. And so existing consumer law and product liability, non-discrimination, data protection, and so on always apply. There is no exception for AI. What the AI Act tries to do is to make it all more organized and more focused on the specifics of what AI systems can or cannot do for consumers. But I think that the main principles are that the AI Act is developed and put in place as a consumer protection effort, and at the same time that it is not about the machine itself. It is not something which changes drastically from before. It's just making clear that your rights, your protections, the rules that guide those rights and protections remain in place with or without AI.
2: All right. Fabian, of course, it is done in the names of consumer, but exactly what is the real content of this act that would have an impact both on the companies, on the consumers, and also on those who do businesses with the EU?
4: So I think the main change with the law now is that we have AI-generated content labels. So if you talk to a chatbot, you need to know. If you talk to a sales agent and they use AI, they have to tell you. So this is what Virginia said about consumer rights. We as the consumer of AI should know it's AI. So if someone is generating a deepfake, it has to be known. So we see this joke already now in newspapers and advertising where under objects it's written AI-generated label. Yes, for a fridge or a toaster or a car, we know no one is generating, you know, taking pictures anymore. Everything's AI-generated. Now you just have to put a small label in there. Mm. But this only accounts for businesses with a business purpose. So if you're a private person, you don't have to do it. If you're a private person posting on Instagram or WeChat, you don't have to do it. It's only for businesses with a business mean or for political parties in an official communication. Mm. So honestly, this is a very fair thing, which is overdue because most people don't have the literacy to see the differences.
2: That is why we have so much debate, including today, about it. For example, it will have an impact on documenting models, performing risk assessment when required,

0: maintaining technical documentation, implementing governance and monitoring process, providing greater transparency about AI systems, preparing for audits and regulatory oversight. And all of these are in that package. So we have never seen anything like that before, shall we say, elsewhere in the world. So if implemented, even a watered-down version, Fabian, what's going to be the interesting relationship among all the stakeholders?
1: I would say more bureaucracy at the end, so more paperwork, but also more awareness. If you know you have a law, you have to comply with it, so you have to think before you act. And I would say a lot of companies have done something without thinking or without, you know, having the transparency and the reasoning, and it's mainly targeting to American models and maybe Chinese models who have to comply now with European laws, because honestly, Germany doesn't have so many, or Europe doesn't have so many successful large language models. So it's mainly foreign entities who are now have to comply with European law. It's for them. Then at the same time, we speak about high risk things. So if you're doing it for law enforcement, if you do it for mass surveillance, you know, there's certain, or healthcare and recruiting, there are certain laws you have to comply to, which is at the end to make sure that the AI systems out there are safe and reliable.
0: Both Xiaoshan and Alex have been working on this front for long. So tell us about your both gut feelings at this moment about this law, and including the later implementation of the codes of practice, and also what does that mean for the stakeholders as you can see today? Let's go to Alex first.
2: I mean, I think it's really great to see regulators exploring this topic because, of course, when you read text online, like on social media, or you're using a customer service system, nowadays, sometimes when you look at the text, you can kind of get an intuition for whether it was AI generated or not. But over time, it's going to get harder to tell. And then, of course, if the AI system were intentionally designed to seem as human-like as possible, I'm quite sure it's within the capabilities of today's models to seem very human-like. And to me, it seems like a good idea to put some kind of a labeling requirement on that. But I guess, you know, with any kind of requirement, there might be questions of like how much overhead there is and like how it fits into like the UI for particular systems. So I wonder if the law is going to have to get refined some over time, maybe to make sure it's kind of as lightweight as possible. But I think it's exciting to see exploration on this topic.
3: First, I would like to acknowledge that this law is good, this regulation, to have transparency. That's necessary. But I worry that as it develops, it becomes more complicated. For example, if a business generates a picture with a right tag saying that it's AI generated, then some person takes it, take out the AI tag and post it on LinkedIn or Twitter, whatever, would they introduce trouble to the company? We don't know, because as we use the technology more, it would become more and more complex.
0: Can you explain well, what do you mean by they take the label and put it onto the social media? I don't understand your example. Can you explain a little bit more? Please.
3: Because if a content is AI generated, then a business has to label it and say, I'm a user of some AI generation tool to generate a picture of me or whatever, then the company is obliged to annotate the picture as AI generated. But if I'm the user, I take the picture, I cut out the part that says AI generated, then I post it on some website and saying, that's a realistic picture. Would that eventually introduce any trouble for the company who correctly put the label on? More complex examples will come because there will be a million usage examples there. So that's the example I try to indicate. I'm from a entrepreneurial background, so I'm a bit against over-regulation for several reasons. First, AI is still a baby today. We don't know what AI would do, would not do. And there are many startups in this space. I like the example Fabian brought up in saying that, oh, it's all the big companies doing LLM in Europe, so we try to put up some more regulation. But from my personal experience, the more regulation you put up, you are stopping startups from advancing technology. You are giving an unfair advantage to the established companies, such as Google, who has a department, a legal department that's staffed with 1,000 very good lawyers. So if I am a European startup today trying to do a European version of LLM, over-regulation would definitely stop me. I would just sell the company to Google, so that that would strangle any innovation over there. The second reason I'm against over-regulation today is overhead. We have discussed about overhead and what it would mean for stakeholders. That just means that another 1,000 lawyers would quit their jobs to deal with this kind of regulation. That would be one overhead. But eventually, who would pay for the overhead is the consumer. The price would go up because they have to sustain that department. So I think we should have some freedom for the company to explore before we put in too much regulation. And that's my personal standpoint.
0: The general purpose AI code of practice and additional implementation guidelines, of course, this has been postponed until implementation later in the year. But this has a lot to do with the large language models that we're talking about.
4: The advances in technology are not necessarily the same as the advances and the need for regulation. We build cars that can easily drive 300 kilometers per hour. We have laws that say if that car goes in our street, doesn't drive more than 30 kilometers. That doesn't say nothing about the capabilities of the technology, and we need to start separating the two things. We can still innovate, we can still develop AI systems without outside of what the use of those systems are. In specific situations, law enforcement, healthcare, education, you name it, we need to put some kind of guardrails. For instance, guardrails in terms of explainability. The system needs to, in terms of just naming it, like Fabian already said, the system, if it's a chatbot, will need to say it is a chatbot, or we need to say this is an AI-generated image. It doesn't mean that the companies that are developing these systems cannot continue developing AI-generated images and so on. It means that when we are using it in a specific context, we need to name it. We need to have the explanation. So I would like to go back to the point of Shaoshan on overregulation. I think that we are always talking about two extremes, no regulation at all or overregulation, where we want to be somewhere in the middle. And the way, and more than that, regulation is by definition not only about prohibitions. Regulation is about ensuring that we create a safe and level playing field, both for the developers, but mostly for those that use and that deploy these technologies. Comparing the lack of regulation with overregulation is kind of distorting the discussion to the other extreme. Of course, no one wants overregulation. No one wants bad regulation. And we need to agree that sometimes regulation is bad. But all of us, and like Fabian already also mentioned, in any other field of activity, in any other industrial sector, it would be unthinkable not to have some type of regulation.
5: 我爱你, I love you. 我爱你. This might be the easiest way to say I love you, since there are so many other romantic expressions. No matter if you are a rookie,
6: 你好,我的中文你怎样讲?
5: Or a sophisticated learner,
7: 我来北京五年了,我是本地人.
5: There is definitely something that will interest you. Check out Takeaway Chinese, a word that starts with 你好.
0: Whether it is a wrong impression that Europe has been building a legislative wall against AI.
1: There's kind of truth in it, but not everything. Europe doesn't have a problem with AI. It has a problem that foreign entities, big techs, are exploiting tax paying, avoiding taxes, exploiting human rights, civil rights, and doing a lot of things which are not compliant with European law. So they do this with almost every field of industries, trying to figure out how to defend your domestic market. And by the way, China's a role model with this. China is a role model how they defend their consumers against especially American technologies. You have a very strong market, very domestic market, very good companies, because you help them to grow and defend them against the outside. So this is something Europe tries to figure out too, but we don't have the same strength in figuring out new models. So I agree with you. We are not leading in LLMs at the moment. We're not leading at agentic. That's true. Therefore, I also say the impact, you ask for the impact on the world, it's not so big. If you talk about other countries like in Africa or Latin America, they use mainly cheaper versions coming from China because their token usage is lower and more efficient.

0: And if you can afford it, you take maybe the American models, but they're highly expensive. Americans doing premium, the Chinese doing very good quality for the best price. So honestly, what China is doing with the models has more impact than Europe. So we should not overestimate Europe. It's more European protection. And also, as a European, I don't like it a lot. I would say we need to open the market a little bit more, foster more startups, don't have too much regulation because, as it was mentioned, it is, damping Europeans and the startups, but this is a debate we have almost for every field.
1: I think Fabian gave a fabulous answer. It's to protect the consumers, but that at the same time, it suppressed the startup culture. The more you do it in the case of overregulation, per se, the less chances that there will be new European startups to take over or at least get advanced in new technology fields, whether it's LLM or agentic. On the opposite side, whether it's the United States or China, they try to encourage innovation at the beginning by imposing less regulation until the companies become mature, become strong enough to deal with regulation. That's part of the reason, again, it's probably my personal observation, it's part of the reason why we see more startups coming from China and the United States today, especially in the AI world. Fabrice gave me a lot of reflection why that happened, because in the European perspective, a lot of companies trying to come to Europe, exploit and get the money and get out. And that's been the story for a while. But then I think a small suggestion from the European Parliament is to think of a way to protect the consumers while encouraging their startup culture. If it continues like this, it's very hard for European companies to generate global revenue in the years to come.
2: China also put out a lot of regulations regarding AI already over the past 2 to 3 years. If we can put China, EU, and US together for today's debate, at least, what does that mean, the different approaches?
1: Well, I think whether it's China and United States, it's rarely seen that they put out preemptive regulation, meaning that the technology, if it's not tested, we don't understand its outcome, we're not going to regulate it. But again, maybe it's my personal observation. It's often the case that the European Parliament will put up a preemptive regulation before the technology hit the market and get enough data. They try to establish a framework. And that's not very healthy, again, for innovation. So I think that's the key difference. Of course, there are regulation in China, but usually they pilot the case in certain cities and see the outcome, and then gradually they build up the regulation system. So as in the United States, different states can have different laws, even different cities can have different regulation, so that there are enough room for piloting. But then once a law is enforced top-down in Europe, there's no room for piloting at all, because everybody has to follow, even though there are many countries under Europe.
2: What would that mean to those who try to come into the European market, to those who are working now and also willing to work with European scientists and innovators, as well as entrepreneurs, those from outside European continent? What would that mean to them? And as a result of that, the impact will be bigger than only within Europe, isn't it?
0: It's a huge domestic market. So if you, as a Chinese American company, figure out European laws, you maybe use the laws or the framework yourself because it's a good standard and it's something good to sell. If you use my LLM, it's compliant in Europe. That's compliant in China too, etc. That's always a good point to sell. I think on the researcher level, entrepreneur level, it will not change a lot because we've seen this with GDPR, data privacy. Yes, data privacy is annoying, but it's in the core, it's the right law. In the core, it's about protecting our data. But then, European lawmakers always don't see the difference between data privacy and privacy. This is a difference, looking at the private things and looking at data overall.
2: I see.
0: So entrepreneurs have to figure out how to be smarter. If there's more law, you need to be smarter, either complying with the law or finding better approaches to go for this. And LLMs is just one market. The huge market will be serving it in the B2B space,
2: Yes.
0: running hospitals, running law enforcement, and running cars. And all this, then LLM is just a commodity. It's just one supplier in the value chain. And the big untapped market is bringing solutions to all the companies out there.
2: Right.
0: And this is still open. This is field for Americans, Chinese, and European companies to do.
2: Shaoshan, on that, I would love to hear your thoughts as well on the businesses.
1: Well, the debate is so interesting. So along with Fabian's logic, if Europeans are making all these laws and regulation, making the market entry harder and harder, why not just stop all the foreign companies coming in and invest that same amount of money into domestic companies doing application, as you said. LLM may be too late, but application, right? You can just block all the foreign companies and allow European itself to develop their own companies. Maybe that would be more helpful to the startup ecosystem compared to imposing more and more regulation, because after all, it's the consumers that will pay for it.
2: Please, Fabian.
0: Yes, this would be an approach. And this is, by the way, a Chinese approach. China was very successful keeping out Americans. We know Google, etc. They said, like, hey, Google, if you want to be in China, you have to comply with our laws. And Google said, we don't. So they are out. And that's why a Chinese company is number one in China. But Europeans are way too moral for this. They think we are the last one who's open for free market, no taxation. You know, we want to have free business for everyone. The thing is, Trump is not doing it. Chinese doing it on their own way for their success. And Europe is like choosing the worst of both of them. So I'm appealing a lot for, we have to be a little bit more Chinese and we have to be a little bit more American and have to be less European, because the European way is the worst of it. So that is the struggle where I see, and I think we would agree, we need to protect European companies, but they will not do it because they think they are above the moral standards in Brussels. You know, it's a Brussels thing, it's a European Parliament problem.
2: But the Brussels also thinking about the Brussels effect, so to speak.
0: Yes, but that's morally putting yourself above everyone else. You think your law is the best, and with the Brussels effect, you're making the world better? Honestly, you don't. Because the impact of other nations sometimes is way larger. We have this in Germany. We want to be the number one in sustainability, but we have 1% of CO carbon emission. If you go for sustainability, China has the largest impact. One, America has a large impact because industry is bigger. You have way more impact, and China is doing a lot on the green part, on sustainability, I would say. So China is way more impact than Germany, but our laws are the strictest. So sometimes we just want to be like, you know, in the classroom, the number one student, but who doesn't have the most impact at the end. He just has the best grade.
2: Alex, your thoughts on this?
3: If a country wants to establish a presence in AI, you know, if they wanted to train like a totally competitive frontier model, it could just require, you know, a large fraction of their resources in terms of like data centers, software engineers, you know, so one, they could try to work together to do it. But, you know, another thing that a country could do is, one way they could at least start to have a little bit of this like kind of AI sovereignty is they could develop like a domestic inference stack. So if there's like an open model, like a DeepSeek or Kimi K3, they could at least say there is the capability to run the model completely within the country, and we'll have complete control over this process, and we'll have a little bit of sovereignty, even if we're not taking complete ownership of the full pre-training process.
2: And do you see that can be pragmatic?
3: It could be a first step towards maybe getting some more involvement in post-training or pre-training, depending on how things go. But if I think about countries like Brazil, Iran, India, they may not have the concentration of capital or the developer talent to make a fully competitive frontier model yet, but I think they may have the resources and the willpower to build this fully domestic inference stack.
2: All right. How fragmented is global governance on artificial intelligence? Is there a threat, do you think, that can magically bring everybody together? Xiaoshan, I'll go with you first.
1: So I think what would happen is that, for example, in China, people have used AI a lot. Then gradually, the government will come up with proper regulation for AI that proves to be the most beneficial to society. Then the rest of the world would adopt. Same as in the United States, because they use frontier AI a lot. They develop and they use, and then they regulate. At this point, I'm afraid that we don't have enough data point to show that what are the key benefits of AI, what are the key shortcomings of AI, how we should regulate. So I think it will still take a few years. But the two leading countries today are very obvious, is China and United States. Hopefully the two countries can work together, at least on regulation, if not on other frontiers. Then maybe give it 1 year or two, then we will have a better answer than today.
2: Alex, your thoughts?
3: I think what's going to happen is we're going to have more of like a global shared governance system for AI technologies, and maybe the UN has a role to play in it. And then you also have the new World AI Cooperation Organization. So I think hopefully we'll create a system where all the countries of the world are kind of stakeholders in responsible AI.
2: Fabian, last but not least, since we started the topic of discussion about the EU latest AI Act, it is only fair we let you to wrap it up.
0: So what we see today is a softer version from the ideal they had 8 years ago. And it is also less impactful than they thought. It will be less strict, and it will take another half a year until it's in implementation in the real case. And then we have to see into the details, because every nation will do their own thing. And we will have to discuss, at least in half a year again, how the main countries like Paris and Berlin will act on this.
2: Very interesting. Fabian, Shaoshan, Alex, thank you so much for your input and insights, and also our appreciation going to Virginia, earlier joining the program as well. Thank you so much. That is all the time we have for today. If you'd like to know more, search World Insight, check out our YouTube channel, follow us on X and Facebook. I'm Tian Wei. Thanks for being with me. Bye for now.
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0: Only because you're not learning it in the right way. 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
8: Hello and welcome to Dialogue. From the old three exports of clothing, furniture and home appliances to the new three of electric vehicles, lithium batteries and solar cells, China's export story has continued to evolve. Now, a new trail is emerging. Artificial intelligence, robots and innovative drugs already been dubbed China's new three. So what is driving this growth? Are we seeing a deeper shift in China's economy from manufacturing at scale to competing through tech and innovation? And are these new industries expand overseas? Will the world see them as new opportunities or as threats, responding with more barriers and restrictions? Joining us today are Professor Whitman Han, Director of the Greater Bay Area Research Center at the China Silk Road Eye Valley Research Institute. Professor Michael Sun is Executive Director of the International Digital Intelligence and Finance Innovation Center at the Chinese Academy of Sciences, and also David Mahone, Executive Chairman of Mahone China Investment. Welcome, gentlemen, to the program. Professor Han, let me go to you first. Now, in the first half of

0: This year, China's industrial robot exports rose almost 20%, while the total value of China's innovative drugs out-licensing deals reached at a record $110 billion. Meanwhile, China's AI models are, of course, attracting rapidly growing use on major international platforms, gaining traction among users from around the world. What do you think is driving this momentum across these very different industries?
1: I think the first common thing is the focus on innovation. I mean, both the government and the commerce, the industry have been focusing on innovation for the past more than 20 years. And I think that's interesting also is China is a very large market and also is very receptive to new stuff. If you have, you know, look at some of the other markets, some of them are not that receptive to new innovations. But in China, this is just daily there are new things coming out. So the market is very receptive. Having said that, they also, another thing is the full supply chain in China that helps to make this possible. Of course, in the drug side is another different things. I mean, the reason behind is obviously there's the more efficient FDA coverage, FDA approval, the insurance, the social insurance coverage for a lot of these new drugs so that it can guarantee a very large local market and therefore lower the price that make it possible. And also the large population make the clinical trial also easier. So I think this is a combination of reasons, but the focus on innovation and the large market helps.
0: Yeah, I mean, being receptive, adaptive to changes, responding to new technologies, also this policy ecosystem. Professor Sun, what do you think? What is driving China's competitive edge when it comes to AI robotics and innovative drugs?
2: So the growth is the result of multi-year capability accumulation that's now across commercial thresholds. So it's not just because of some policy push, right? So first, there's a huge industrial foundation. China has spent years building complete supply chains, raising R&D intensity, and creating dense domestic markets for real-world iteration. And that environment compresses the distance between the prototype to a deployable product. And second is demand-side pull. Globally, manufacturers face labor shortages and cost pressure. Patients and healthcare systems need better therapies. And developers' enterprises need high-performance compute at lower inference cost, right? So these Chinese offerings are very competitive, I would say dominating in the sort of price-performance characteristic, right? And then third, finally, they're specifically technology capability leaps, right? In AI, Chinese models have jumped from under 2% of worldwide compute use a year ago to almost over 60%. So I would say now a dominating global share of AI compute is Chinese open models, right? And we have that compute, by the way, is 90% cheaper than the corresponding models in the US. In robotics, you know, you have localization of core components, reducers and servos and controllers. And that combined with massive domestic deployment has both cost and reliability advantages. So there's just a wide variety of structural reasons why the complete supply chains, the large dominating economies of scale that can bring this innovation at a price performance that the rest of the world cannot compete with.
0: Right. I mean, all this makes many think if we're seeing a new chapter, a milestone in the world's industrial history. David, what do you think? The rise of AI, robotics, and innovative drugs being seen as evidence that China is moving beyond its traditional role as world's factory, of course. The title is long gone, but we're witnessing a fundamental shift in China's economic growth and patterns of growth from competing through scale, cost saving to competing really through innovation and research and basic science and intellectual property. What do you think?
3: I think it's true. You said a change in industrial history. This is the new great industrial revolution. It's one that is centered around cognizance, intelligence. It moves away from the replacement process that previous industrial revolutions functioned as, which was to take a burden off people's muscles, people's bodies. And so we had an extraordinary phase of automation. This has gone even further. But also it's the product of China wanting to collaborate openly with the world, but being prohibited from doing so largely by the United States, and they're forced upon its own resources. And the world underestimated China. They thought that China needed its Western political system, Western education system to foster innovation, when actually innovation is the product of having a name in the first place, and China plans industrially, but also

0: Also, market demand and need, which of course is a domestic market alone. China has that as a catalyst. So this is a major shift in history, and most of China's trading partners have yet to work out what this really means for them.
1: A lot is unfolding. Professor Han, let's break this all down. Let's look at robotics export. Last year, 2025, was a milestone year in that China exported more industrial robots than it imported for the first time ever. And that momentum, of course, continued this year with exports rising nearly 20% in the first half to 6.3 trillion yuan, or that is about $930 million, and reaching 141 countries and regions. What do you think are the main reasons behind this shift? Is it government support, a strong domestic supply chain? I mean, what is it?
2: Oh, the supply chain obviously is the one of the most important things because I'm in that industry. When I invest in new robotics companies, you can find all anything you need basically within like a 2 hours drive from Dongguan. Okay, so that will help you to develop. But really, what this means though is China is moving from the world's factory where it's trying to make everything towards innovation exporting to help other countries to industrialize. Okay, if you look at the export of this industrial robotics, they're actually really helping countries like on the Belt and Road to build their own industrial power by using these robotics. And of course, then merging into the whole supply chain that China is obviously owns part of it, but also involve all the other participants in the Belt and Road to form this massive supply chain that can then supply lower and cheaper and more localized products for the countries.
1: I mean, a lot of countries are benefiting. If you look at Africa and Central Asia, that is taking
2: Yes.
1: Chinese vocational trainings well, as well as the smart manufacturing processes. So, Professor Sun, if this trend continues and China, of course, becoming a major global robot supplier, how could this reshape competition in the international robotics market? Will this area be arena of geoeconomic competition? Will it be more susceptible to, let's say, sanctions and barriers, so on and so forth?
3: Because of the competitiveness of the Chinese innovation, we see that very strongly in EVs and energy transition technologies. These days, there's a lot of discussion about this concept of overcapacity, right? Where Chinese products are essentially anti-competitive because they are so low in cost and have such dominating sort of price performance characteristics. But I would like to reframe that kind of concept, right? Because at the end of the day, if we talk about the sort of the new items like for AI compute, there's no doubt that capacity that China is building is a benefit to the world from the standpoint of giving AI compute or giving energy transition technologies to meet the sort of clean climate change environment requirements seen by worldwide. So I would reframe this to be an opportunity for the world to be able to take advantage of China's immense manufacturing prowess and now indeed the leadership of Chinese innovation, right? Because at the end of the day, in economics, there's a concept called comparative advantage, right? It does not make sense for Europe to try to replicate the manufacturing capacity of China. It took many decades and it just does not have the right characteristics with vertical integration and things like that, right? More important is as a basis of these fundamental technologies that Europe can then take these base technologies and do the product market fit, create new services that are important for their regions and have a competitive edge on the higher level application level innovation that can be developed. So I see this as a complementary thing rather than a competitive thing.
1: Right, and what do you think about of course the overcapacity claims originating from 2023, 2024, where the Chinese electric vehicles was scrutinized, the solar panels, so on and so forth. To what extent will Europe continue along that line when it comes to China's new three, Professor?
2: Well, first of all, I think this whole narrative of overcapacity is really nonsense. When I was young, my family couldn't afford an air conditioner. We buy an electrical fan, okay? So, because a family like us can afford, some others couldn't even afford an electrical fan. Now, everybody has an air conditioner, more than one in their home, right? So, when China makes

0: small things and make it more affordable and export it outside, it really brings the whole, benefit to everybody in the world, so that it, not only the super rich can enjoy it. Like EVs, for example, in old days, cars are labeled as luxury products, right? Even today, all the import duty, everything, you still look at the cars as luxury products. But in my opinion, the Chinese EV now make it become a electronic appliances. It's like a mobile phone. You buy a mobile phone, when it first came out, it was a luxurious product. Now it's everybody changed their mobile phone in 3 years, 2 years. And the EV is the same thing. In the old days, you buy a car, you try to run it for 20 years, and it's a very expensive car. Now it's so cheap, and after 2 or 3 years, even though it's still running safely, you buy a new one because they have new features and it has better batteries and it's looking prettier. So it become a consumer electronic products instead of a luxury item. And I think this is really helping. So when cars become a consumer electronic products, the market become much bigger. And therefore this whole thing about so-called overcapacity is just no nonsense, I would say. So this is why I think what China is doing is really helping. Like for example, in drugs. Drugs has always been very expensive. Okay, we have seen so many examples of families going into poor condition because somebody got sick and ended in the long term on drugs. But in China has their own innovative drugs that's already covering the large population in China, but then exporting at a lower, much lower cost than the other drugs outside. It helps poor people so they live longer because in the past they couldn't afford the drugs. So really, I think this whole thing of China increasing its capacity on this area is benefiting the whole world. Maybe not to a few big capital. That's the only thing we're hurting is the big capital who are holding those license and intellectual properties and try to make a fortune. What China is doing really is saying innovation should benefit mankind, every single one of them, not just the capital.
1: Yeah, and we can tell from the number of downloads of China's open source large language models and this popularity among the world's tech savvy youths. Now, David, what do you think about this fear of China somehow over, of course, generating more than it needs and exporting this so-called overcapacity?
2: Well, I agree with Professor Han to an extent. Certainly in the pharmaceutical sector, he's right, there is a human benefit. Also, if we look at electric vehicles, the environmental shift that should have taken place a decade, 20 years ago, is now being driven by the fact that electric cars are affordable because they're made in China as they are. But there are other areas where there is oversupply in many sectors in China domestically. And I think for the domestic economy, that needs to be looked at. And this is because you have a focus in one sector. And that's been the case to some extent in electric vehicles, where each province competes with the other to have some primacy in making a good electric car. A lot is wasted if the state-owned banks and financing system is funding everyone in their own province. There needs to be, I think, a more even deployment of capital within China around these leading sectors. You still want competition, and China is truly a free market in that sense, but there is oversupply. I look at it in the food sector. There's an oversupply of milk at the moment, which means farms make very little money. It's been that way for about 3 years. There's an oversupply of produce. There are many areas, the apple sector is an example, where people are beggaring each other because they're producing too much. So while I do agree with Professor Han on the actual items he identified, and again, as Professor Sun said, we're exporting AI to the world. These are tools. These are things that people can use to do other things, so should not be looked upon negatively. My concern is the domestic market. I think that it needs to be more restrained on investment, and so there is less reckless interprovincial competition, and perhaps we would have lesser, fewer problems of domestic oversupply.
1: All right, I want to move on and talk about AI models. If you look at Chinese AI models, they're being accepted and used throughout the world. According to OpenRouter, a major global platform that tracks developers and how they're accessed to and by rather hundreds of different AI models, Chinese large language models have ranked number one for 12 straight weeks. Professor Sun, why do you think that's the case?
3: Well, I think there's Chinese dominates for a lot of reasons, right? One is the fact that the inference cost is literally 1/10 of that of the US counterparts, right? So basically for the same amount or level of compute, you have a 90% cost reduction. Now, China models used to be a little bit behind the frontier models, like the OpenAI and Anthropic. But if you see in sort of recent days, I mean, the Chinese models are, you know, I think overall the assessment among experts is, you know, just a few steps behind, and in some cases are now reaching the frontier level or being the market leader. Right, you mentioned OpenRouter. In many cases, the top leaderboard are dominated by Chinese models for this reason. The other major reason is that Chinese models are open source. Okay, so there's a difference between closed environments where all your data is stuck with them. You don't really have the data privacy that you want. You can't tweak it the way you want, and so it's just basically a closed product. Whereas China has decided to bet all in on its sort of open strategy to be able to do that. So and you see the results of that. You see, like, for example, Microsoft very recently deciding to get off of Anthropic because of the fact that what they do with the data is unknown, right? Whereas if you had open source models, you could control that environment very, very closely. In fact, there was a study, many resources have shown, reports have shown that even in Silicon Valley in the United States, 80% of startups or AI startups are preferring Chinese models to the sort of closed US models because of cost and because of the adaptability and openness, right? And this is very important because open weight release models accelerates diffusion, developer ecosystems, and also multipolar influence, right? Again, the US leadership in AI compute tends to focus on sort of closed ecosystem and alliances, right? Whereas China has now opted to go for a global multipolar type development. In fact, recently there was this new alliance that was announced, the World AI Cooperation Organization, that focused explicitly on Global South. Right. So whereas the U.S. is focused on developed markets like Europe and its native land, China has signed up 29 countries in Africa, ASEAN, and Latin America, and diffuses that technology globally, which means a lower cost means a larger user base, which begets developer ecosystem and things like that. So I think for these reasons, I believe that China's strategy will probably win out, because at the very end of the day, open source means open access for the developing world.
1: This certainly sounds promising. And also what is promising perhaps is the pharmaceutical industry. If you look at the first half of 2026, the total value of China's innovative drug out-licensing deals reached to over 110 billion US dollars. That's around 80% of the total amount for all of last year. Now, Professor Hung, why do you think are international pharmaceutical companies increasingly looking to China and the China market for solutions? I mean, because, you know, the perception was that foreign-made drugs are perhaps or were perhaps more effective and of higher quality, premium quality than the Chinese ones. But apparently that paradigm and that line of thinking is shifting.
0: Yes, I think, first of all, as I mentioned before, you know, the large people, the large population helps. Okay, the large population, as you know, all clinical trials, you need enough patients to do clinical trials, especially for some of the specialized diseases where there's not very common. So China, we have a large population, it's very good for clinical trial. The government is supporting the FDA approval process, it has been shortened. And also, whenever a drug comes out, once it's approved, a lot of them have been now covered by the social security, social insurance, whereas people can, the local people can enjoy the bulk purchase agreement by the government so that they can have the drug at a lower cost, which then in fact feed back to the iterative process to have better drugs. So I think for a foreign pharmaceutical company, A, they're looking at the Chinese population, which helps to develop the drugs, and B, is the cost. The cost is just compared with some of the, especially if you look at the world. I mean, most of the drugs are either in, you know, some a little part of Europe and America. Okay, and then Indians would do the, you know, the after license, the generic drugs. That's in the past. Nowadays, and then China was in the generic drugs, and now it has its own innovative, but at a much lower cost compared with the others, and then with a much bigger market. So this, I think, shift the whole. I can imagine the pharmaceutical companies in the world will, you know, soon move some of their operation. They already have some in China, but they will love to move here so that they can be closer to this development cycle. And of course, another thing that helps is the AI. You know, the use of AI in developing new drugs has now shortened the life cycle of development significantly by maybe 80%. So that also helps. And China, just as I said, was a leading in AI, right? So we are very good at applying AI. We're not the best in the large language models per se, but we are very good at applying them. So, and the development of drugs is one area where the usage of AI has really benefited and shortened the life cycle.
1: Yeah, actually, AI in R&D of new drugs is listed as one of the 10 promising technologies by the World Economic Forum, the Summer Davos, held not so long ago in Dalian, China. Now, David, let me ask you about this. As China's new three comes of age, to what extent do you think they will be subject to strong scrutiny of the West, particularly in the United States? Think about CFIUS. And also, to what extent might these new three be subject to, you know, potential U.S. and Western-led sanctions?
2: Without question, the U.S. will try and block this. I think also Europe is now drawn into that, partly because of its dependence upon the U.S. to hold NATO together, given the war in Ukraine. So in many ways, its relationship with China is distorted. So all three will be blocked where any country can. But as we have found since 2016 in the first Trump election and through Biden's era, it doesn't work. It only makes China more independent. It only strengthens China's ability to produce more competitive products in any realm. So yes, there will be resistance, but that resistance will forge three stronger sectors. So there are many things which are different in technology and pharmaceutical sector in the US or in Europe, largely in the US, where the companies lobby very much to have protected markets themselves within their own countries. They all strive for monopoly and dominance wherever they can. China has a very different model. Its drive in pharmaceuticals, for instance, is to create a healthy population. Therefore, it's linked, as swiftly as Dr. Han says, to the social security system and health system. So these are drivers that are going to make sure that the engine of China's domestic economy around all three will continue to drive excellence. So there will be speed bumps, there'll be problems, but eventually those, I think, will dissolve. China is rising, and for reasons of protectionism, insecurity, cultural insecurity, many of these major Western economies are currently in a period of decline. So it'll be difficult for a few years, but in the end, this resistance will not endure.
1: All right. With that, we come to the end of this edition of Dialogue. I want to thank Professor Han, Professor Sun, and David for your insights. And many thanks. I'm Wang Guan in Beijing. Thank you for tuning in. See you next time.
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